0: I just really smile about the gospel. It just really, it makes me happy. I'm glad that I was able to be baptized, and I really felt like my life went in a different direction than maybe I had planned on it going, but I feel like the Lord took me by the hand and gave me wonderful friends that shared the gospel with me, and was able to be married in the temple and raise my children in the gospel, and I'm still smiling.
1: That's wonderful.
0: It hasn't always been easy, and it's not. And as members of the church, we realize that too. It's not always easy. Life's not easy in general, no matter what religion you are. But the gospel gives us that iron rod to hold to through the hard times, and to have an eternal perspective on our lives, and know that we can be forgiven of our sins, and understand that this life's important in the eternal perspective of everything. And it's just, it's great. The gospel is great to have in my life, and I will truly be forever grateful and indebted to friends who, by their example, more than anything else, shared with me the gospel.
1: Thank you. You're listening to Why I Believe on the Mormon Channel. We're visiting today with four longtime friends, Jill Adair, Doreen Stradling, Judine Brown, and Teresa Starr. We're talking about missionary work, and specifically about sharing the gospel with friends. Jill, Doreen, Judine, and Teresa grew up together in Mesa, Arizona, where Jill and Doreen were introduced to the gospel by their friends. We want to continue this discussion, but we need to take a short break for station identification. When we come back, I'd like to ask each of you if you could share some final thoughts on how we can share the gospel with our friends. Sometimes we can feel shy or even intimidated when it comes to sharing the gospel with friends and family, and I believe each of you have special insights that would be very inspiring to our listeners. We'll be right back after station identification.

0: Welcome back to Why I Believe. Today we're visiting with four good friends who have been friends for many, many years. We just have a few minutes left, and in order to close out our show today, I just want to ask you if you could each touch on maybe one key point that you feel is important for members to understand, both from not being a member who's looking at the gospel, and from the side of being a missionary member. What are the key points, or one key point that you feel is important for members to understand as they do missionary work with their friends, with their dear friends? Let's go around. Jill.
1: My one key point probably would be to look outside your circle of friends that you have right now. It's great in the church because you kind of have a built-in circle of friends wherever you are, whether you are a youth and you have, you know, your young women's class or your priesthood quorum, and you know, you see them maybe at school and you do activities with them, and they're all members of the church, and that's great and that's wonderful. But it can become maybe cliquish too. And so whether we're youth or adults or whatever, I just think it's important to look beyond our circle of friends that maybe we have right now and look at those people who may be needing a friend who you can reach out to, and not just to convert, try to convert. It's not that. It's to enlarge your circle of friends so it blesses your life. And it can bless their lives, but we can look beyond the people that we see all the time at our activities or our church meetings, but we can look past that and include those people in our circle of friends and love them, and it will bless our lives as it blesses their lives too.
0: Great. Thank you. Thank you. Doreen, how about you?
2: I think the most important thing is what Elder Ballard said, to radiate the gospel in our lives, and that's why I wanted to know more, and I studied the gospel to gain my own testimony. I didn't join the church because my friends were nice and I liked their social things, but that made me desire to know more. And I don't think we formally have to sit down and say, I'm going to bury my testimony, but our friends will want what we want when they see the joy in our lives. Not that our lives are ever perfect or easy, but we have peace from living the gospel, and when our friends see that and know that and they can see it in our eyes, I think that's when they might come to us and say, what is it, or how can I have it in their lives?
0: Very good. Thank you, Doreen. Judine, what would you say?
3: Well, I want to reiterate just one again what Jill said about journal keeping, because after 33 years, we've been gone back, and I'm so glad that we've kept journals. But to that point that I brought up before, that just the joy and the strength that sharing makes your testimony so much stronger. And it's a, you know, like they've said, sometimes even if you're not sure about your testimony, if you get up and bear it or you start to share it, you will suddenly know in that moment that what you're speaking is true, and it strengthens you, and just the joy. The joy, pure joy that comes from sharing the light of the gospel and the message of Jesus Christ.
0: Wonderful. Thank you. Teresa.
4: That just reminds me of that scripture in Doctrine and Covenants 18. It talks about the worth of souls, and that when we bring souls unto Christ, how great shall be our joy. And I know that that is what we feel, is just this total joy. And as Judine said, our testimonies grow. I recorded in my journal when I was teaching Doreen, I recorded in my journal that as I felt the Spirit bearing witness to Doreen, the Spirit was also bearing witness to me of the truthfulness of the gospel. So I know that when we share our testimonies, those seeds are planted with them, but also the seeds in our own hearts grow just a little bit more. And I just remember the joy. I didn't get to be there for Doreen's baptism, but I remember watching Jill come up out of the water, and she was perfect. At that very moment, she was perfect. And she radiated a beautiful countenance, and that joy just swelled my heart. Judine and I were standing at the baptismal font, they're ready to give her the towel as she got out of the water, and we were just both so excited. It was electrifying that we felt the Spirit so strongly as we felt that joy, indescribable joy, to see her join the gospel. And the joy didn't stop there at the baptismal waters. I feel joy every time I see their children getting baptized, and now their children getting married in the temple and going on missions. And it's so great to see that they have taught their children the gospel, and that it goes on, and not only in their own family, but these women have been wonderful servants of the Lord. They have been presidents of various organizations in the wards and stakes, and they have blessed the lives of, I believe, hundreds of people through their service in the gospel. And I am so grateful for these three friends and what they taught me about the gospel and the value of the gospel in my life. And I think sometimes when we see it reflected in their eyes, it kind of makes us appreciate what we have, the true gospel of Jesus Christ. Mm-hmm. And I'm grateful for that.
0: Great. Thank you so much. Let's conclude our program today, as we always do, by hearing a brief testimony from each of you. If we could start with Jill and just go around, share your testimony about the gospel of Jesus Christ.
1: I know that I have a Heavenly Father who loves me, and that He has a plan for my life, and that He listens and answers my prayers. And I know that I have a Savior who loves me and who died for me, and that I can repent of my sins and be forgiven. And I look forward to being able to return and live with in their presence again. I also know that the Book of Mormon's true, and I've read that many, many times since that first time that I read it. And I feel the power of it. It teaches me and it blesses my life. And I'm also so grateful for a living prophet, and I know that President Monson speaks the word of God, and that's such a comfort to me, especially in a world where we have changing values, and we hear of different things, and we're taught different things about what's right and wrong, and what's true and what's not, and those things change, And I know that as we follow the prophet, that is a sure foundation for us, that we won't be led astray as we follow him. And we know that what he teaches us is the things that Heavenly Father wants us to know. What a comfort that has been to me in my life. And I also know that Joseph Smith was a true prophet. And in my conversion, that probably was the last piece of the puzzle for me. I felt I had a testimony of those other things and had no doubt. But I remember not being quite sure about Joseph Smith. I didn't quite understand the part that he played. And so I knew that I couldn't be baptized without a better understanding. And before I was baptized, I did undertake, I studied a lot about him. I prayed a lot about him. I studied as much as I could and read. And I did have a testimony that he was a true prophet. And I remember coming to that point where I knew that what he had done was in following God and having the courage to restore the gospel upon the earth. And after that, it all made sense. It all fell into place for me, and it all just felt right and true and good. And I'm so grateful for those testimonies that I have, those things that I know that are sure, and how they bless my life really on a daily basis. And I'm grateful for those things in my life.
2: I now know and understand the true church concept, because I did gain my testimony many years ago that this is the true and living church of our Savior Jesus Christ. And I know now that it is the true church, and it was restored by the prophet Joseph Smith. And I was just going to read a little bit from my journal the night I got baptized. It says, "I want to leave you with my testimony that burns in my heart and soul, that I know that this is the true church on the earth today, and that it was restored by the prophet Joseph Smith, as the scriptures foretold, and is directed by a living prophet today. I challenge anyone to gain a knowledge of these things. Plant the seed in your heart, and if it's a good seed, it will swell within your breast. And I know those things to be true. I know that we have a Heavenly Father who hears our prayers and hears my prayers daily and answers them. I know the Book of Mormon is the Word of God, and it, on a daily basis, answers questions and concerns and directs and guides my life. And I am very grateful for that and how thankful I am for my Savior. I love Him and am grateful for Him.
0: Thank you, Doreen. Judine, please.
3: I too know that my Redeemer lives and that He knows us. And I think that has just come so powerfully throughout my life, that He knows us individually. He knows our circumstances, and He knows what our fears are and what our worries are and what makes us happy. And He knows us intimately. And I am so thankful for a Savior like that, and that He will save us, and He atoned for our sins. And I'm so grateful for that testimony that I have of that, and so grateful for joy that He puts in our life. And I am thankful for just good friends and family that I can love and learn about what love is and His love.
4: I just want to say what a privilege it is to have the restored gospel of Jesus Christ in its fullness on the earth today and in our personal lives. And it's a privilege, but it's also an obligation that we have to share it with others. We can't be selfish. We can't just hold it to ourselves. It brings each of us so much joy and so much knowledge and ability to help us in our daily challenges and in raising our own families. And because it blesses us so much, we really need to reach out and share it with others. And it's a privilege. It's a privilege to share the gospel. I know that had I not been, the Lord would have found someone to share the gospel. These sisters would have joined the church without me. I feel that missionary work is a blessing in the lives of those who get to share the gospel. And it's a privilege, and I'm grateful that Heavenly Father, for any opportunity that Heavenly Father gives us to share the gospel, because it helps us to know our Savior just a little more. And I know that Jesus Christ lives. I know that He is the Savior of the world, the Son of God, our Heavenly Father. And He knows each one of us. And He's the Savior of the world, but He's also the Savior of each individual soul. And I know that He lovingly opens His arms to us and invites all to come unto Him and partake of these wonderful gifts that He offers.
0: Thank you. Our guests today on Why I Believe have been Jill Adair, Doreen Stradling, Judine Brown, and Teresa Starr. Thank you all so much for sharing your stories and your testimonies with us on Why I Believe today.
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8: 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It is Fisher here, your radio root sleuth on the program where we shake your family tree and watch the nuts fall out. Nice to have you along, and I'm excited about our guest today. First of all, the big talk going on right now in family history is about this idea of using DNA testing sites to solve cold cases. We've been talking about it on the show in recent weeks. The Golden State Killer case has brought up a lot of issues. And we're going to talk to Paul Woodbury, our DNA specialist friend from over at one of our sponsors, Legacy Tree Genealogist. He's got some insight on that he's going to share in about 10 minutes. And then coming up a little later on the show, we're going to talk to Catherine Wilson in Michigan about her latest invention you're going to want to hear about. A virtual genealogy society. But right now, let's head off to Boston and talk to David Allen Lambert, the chief genealogist of the New England Historic Genealogical Society and AmericanAncestors.org. That is such a big title, David. I don't know how you got it.
9: Just call me Dave.
8: I will call you Dave. Exactly. All right. And before we get to our family heist to our news today, David, you have made another fascinating connection, and this one kind of goes way back.
9: Well, it really does. As it is with autosomal DNA, you can pretty much go back to your fourth great-grandparent. And for me, I have Jonathan Poor, a Revolutionary War captain from Massachusetts, who I'm in the SAR with. And I joined only to find out there was also another member of the SAR who joined under him just recently. And my cousin George has been DNA tested. Well, we actually share DNA. It goes back to one set of fourth great grandparents. So I'm very anxious because George has given me the raw DNA download, which you can do, and I'll be able to see on what chromosomes I still have DNA in my body from my Revolutionary War ancestor.
8: Isn't that cool? And you can take that, of course, and then put it on DNA Painter, which is that free site that helps you keep track of where DNA is coming from. So you might find some other matches at some point, and you can pinpoint exactly which ancestor that match came from.
9: It's really true. And if you can find matches on your fourth great grandparents and third great grandparents, it gives you a more detailed look on DNA Painter. So
8: absolutely,
9: I'm looking to find more distant cousins.
8: Absolutely.
9: Well, I'll tell you, DNA has been something that hit a home run for one member of the Baseball Hall of Fame, Jim Palmer, who was adopted now has by DNA from Ancestry.com determined his mom and dad.
8: Yeah, isn't this amazing? It was his wife who became the big genie. She's having him spit and then went to work and he said, yeah, just let me know when you got some results. He wasn't that interested in being part of the process. But it seems he was born in New York City to a wealthy dad and a woman who was from the lower classes. And he wound up being adopted. And then, of course, the rest is history.
9: That if you take some of those baseballs from Cooperstown, they probably have a lot of DNA on them, especially those spitballers.
8: Yeah, the spitballers, that's true, when you go way back. And by the way, his birth family, big-time Yankee fans. Who knew? And of course, ooh, if you're not familiar with Jim Palmer, he was a Yankee killer, and of course, he killed a lot of other teams, too, as a Baltimore Oriole back in their glory days in the 60s and 70s.
9: For some people, glory days may be over 200 years ago, and that would be for George Washington. But we know that the father of our country doesn't have any living descendants. Well, there is a gentleman who claims to be his descendant, and William Figba is now suing President Trump for back rent of over nearly $250,000.
8: And yeah, actually, he's gone and sued back presidents, too. He's gone back to Jimmy Carter, Ronald Reagan, George Bush Jr. He's gotten the Clintons. He's gotten Obama. He wants that back money, and he's saying it's because of his direct descent from George Washington, who A, never lived in the White House, and B, as you mentioned, has no known descendants because supposedly he wasn't able to have any kids.
9: That's what I understood. Well, maybe this person might want to try for Mount Vernon first.
8: Yeah, good point. That might be a better shot.
9: My next story is kind of interesting because our ancestors were in fear every time you saw a Viking vessel coming in near your village in a coastal part of Europe hundreds and hundreds of years ago.
8: Right.
9: However, you might be excited this fall to actually see a Viking ship 115 foot long with 25 pairs of oars arriving in the coast from Maine all the way down to Washington, D.C. And the Draken Harald Haarfagre will be there with 35 men and crew aboard the ship. And in fact, if you wanted to volunteer to be on it, they're even looking for oars.
8: How cool is that? And, you know, I do have a Norwegian great-great-grandfather, and I'm very proud of that heritage, and it would be really fun to see that, yet alone be a crewman, but I really don't think I have it in me anymore to row across the Atlantic Ocean.
9: Well, maybe we can get the captain to be a guest on Extreme Genes and see what it's like to be a pillager across the East Coast in the 21st century.
8: There you go. Yeah, maybe you can go see it. It's going to be in your neighborhood, and it starts this summer.
9: I'm looking forward to maybe going into Boston and seeing it, if that's where it shows up. Well, every week I like to give a blogger spotlight, and this week I want to give a shout-out to Cynthia Chanette. Cynthia has a blog with an interesting name called Heritage Zen, The Pursuit of Genealogical Enlightenment. And it's available at heritagezen.blogspot.com. And she puts in things about her ancestors' trip back to Poland in the 1930s with the pictures of the vessel and the menu that they actually had on board the ship. And she's taken a lot of different diaries. But what I like is her column on the left that actually gives a good breakdown to all of the different subject matters, so you can quickly make reference, and I'm sure via Google, find things that would be useful in your own family tree. And it goes to show you, Fish, that even the insignificant stuff in your draw can be an important blog for somebody someday down the road.
8: Yeah, well said.
9: Well, that's all I have from Beantown. I'm heading off really shortly now to head to Albany, New York, where NEHGS is having our research tour to the state capitol. And remember, if you're not an NEHGS member, you can become one by going to AmericanAncestors.org and save $20 with the code EXTREME.
8: All right. Thank you, my friend. We'll talk to you again next week.
9: All righty. Looking forward to it.
8: All right. And coming up next from Legacy Tree Genealogists, it's Paul Woodbury, their DNA specialist. We're going to talk about this whole problem with using your DNA to maybe help find criminals in cold cases in 3 minutes on Extreme Genes, America's Family History Show. Welcome back. 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It is Fisher here, your Radio Root Sleuth. And the Golden State Killer case is attracting a lot of attention these days because of the way by which they caught the alleged person, Joseph James DeAngelo. He was a California cop, worked for a couple of different police departments there. He's accused of 12 murders, 45 sexual assaults over 30 years. He ransacked allegedly over 100 homes and actually took souvenirs, kind of the classic serial killer. And the way he was found is said to be largely through GEDmatch. Yeah, the DNA website that so many of us, including myself, use to find matches for our genealogical efforts. And it's causing some concern in certain circles. And that's why I decided to get my friend Paul Woodbury on the line. He's the DNA specialist over at Legacy Tree Genealogists. How are you, Paul?
10: I'm doing well. Thank you so much for having me, Fish.
8: Hey, always happy to have you. And this is an interesting case because obviously law enforcement officials have used DNA for a long, long time, but usually it's within the confines of their own DNA databases that they've put together over the years, right?
10: Absolutely. And those databases are quite distinct from what we typically use as genealogists. The CODIS database, or the Combined DNA Index System, is composed of more than 10 million samples, completely composed of convicted felons or suspects in criminal investigation. And it has some really strong privacy protections around that. It only looks at 13 to 20 markers that are unique to most individuals. And so it's not as effective for the type of familial searching that we do as genealogists, where we're looking for what DNA we share in common rather than the DNA that we have that's different from everyone else.
8: Mm-hmm. Well, with GEDmatch, I mean, it's a different site, I would say, than Ancestry's DNA database or 23andMe or MyHeritage or Family Tree DNA, in that it's really kind of open, and I don't know that most of us really realize that.
10: And in fact, if you look at GEDmatch's terms of service and their terms of use, they do indicate that while the main purpose of GEDmatch is genealogical research, they can't guard against the possibility that test results will be used for other purposes outside of genealogy.
8: Now, I think most of us would feel like, hey, you know what? If my DNA leads to the capture of somebody who's committed these horrendous crimes, I'm all for it. But I guess it does amount to a question of illegal search and seizure, right? Because my DNA isn't just my DNA. It belongs to my brother, my sister, my first cousin, second cousin, obviously in smaller amounts as you go along. But at some point, it amounts to sharing somebody else's DNA, right?
10: Yeah, and I think that that is one of the major concerns about these types of cases. We're at the very beginning of genetic genealogy as a field. And so for now, it's easy for us to say, well, you know, I feel really good about having my DNA out there to help catch a violent criminal. However, how would we feel about this use for, say, shoplifting or for other lesser crimes that it may be used for in the future? How would we feel about the use of this DNA data set to convict our yet unborn second great grandchildren? So there's lots of things that we need to be thinking about now and anticipating for the future, discussing actively in the genealogical community to make sure that we maintain appropriate boundaries for when it's appropriate to use familial searching in this way for law enforcement investigation.
8: That's right, because I don't think most of us had any idea that that was a possibility through GEDmatch. I'm wondering, as you said that, could this be a possible way by which a conviction could be overturned or this guy set free because of the fact that it would amount to illegal search and seizure of his DNA?
10: In this case, what they did was they used crime scene evidence. They performed whole genome sequencing on that DNA. And from that, they created pseudo kits that they uploaded to GEDmatch. They essentially pulled all of the markers that align with the markers that the DNA testing companies also query. Mm-hmm. And then they used that and compared it to GEDmatch. Once they had identified and narrowed down to a potential suspect, then they went and obtained a discarded piece of trash from him, did DNA sampling on that in their own database, and used that as the firm evidence that this was the man. So there's some ambiguity there, but I think that it's certainly something that will be brought up and explored as part of this trial, as part of this case, and as part of other investigations utilizing similar approaches.
8: Yeah. Now, you mentioned earlier the CODIS system, right? And they have pretty stringent protections in effect there. Why then do they think they can use GEDmatch and not follow those same protections?
10: It's an excellent question. And I think that part of that is because it is wide open. There is no precedent. And so there's a lack of regulations, of protections, of procedures that need to be followed in order to protect those innocent individuals who have participated in these databases under the understanding that their DNA is being used for genealogy research, as opposed to criminals and convicted felons who are in the CODIS database. Even for the CODIS database, you can only use it through authorized government officials. You can only use it under certain circumstances, and you can only use it for familial searching, the type of searching that we do in genealogical research, under very limited circumstances and only in some jurisdictions. So there's certainly a lack of balance in how well protected, well organized, and structured the procedures are for the use of the CODIS database versus GEDmatch, which is wide open and available to anyone.
8: So it's almost like they're using this for a test case.
10: I think so. And that is one of the other concerns, is that this is still an experimental approach. When you take whole genome sequence data from crime scene data and create a kit out of that, it raises all sorts of questions about the quality of the reads, how those samples were processed, who did the processing, the chain of custody. So it introduces a whole new set of considerations that need to be explored and really well understood in order to use that information as evidence in an investigation.
8: Boy, I mean, there's really a lot of points of attack here for a defense attorney, right?
10: I think so.
8: Do you think that people who have their material, who have their DNA results up there on GEDmatch right now, are having second thoughts now about whether they should be there or not?
10: The response that I've seen is mixed. I've seen some people who have said, I'm glad that I was able to be a part of helping to get a dangerous killer off the streets and to bring justice to those victims. I've also seen some other sides of the argument where people have expressed concern that they never consented for their DNA to be used in this way, or the kits that they administer, they recognize that they never obtained permission from the relatives they tested in order for their samples to be used in this way, and that they're not sure that their relatives are fully aware of the way that their DNA may have been used in these cases.
8: Yeah.
10: Another consideration is that GEDmatch is an international database. It's composed of samples from all over the world. And so individuals from Britain, from around the world, have sometimes expressed concern that why should my DNA, a citizen of another country outside of the jurisdiction of the United States, be used in one of their law enforcement cases? And alternatively, how would I feel about my DNA being utilized in another country for approaches or convictions that I am particularly not in accordance with or in agreement with, that I don't consider to be fair uses of genetic evidence?
8: Oh, yeah.
10: How would I feel about my DNA being utilized for investigations of adultery in Saudi Arabia?
8: Right. I was going to say
10: so
8: something like that.
10: There's lots of things that we have to keep in mind, that this is not just a one-way street. Just as U.S. law enforcement could use GEDmatch for the purposes and the things that we commonly consider to be good approaches to law enforcement here in the U.S., it could also be used for ethnic genocide in another country.
8: Wow. Wow, Paul. I mean, I think this is much deeper than anybody ever imagined it could be. What is GEDmatch saying about all this?
10: So to date, GEDmatch has not come out and restricted the use of their database for these purposes. They have reaffirmed that according to the terms of service, although the main purpose of the GEDmatch database is for genealogical investigation, it can be used for other purposes as well. And that if we're uncomfortable with those purposes, we should remove our samples from GEDmatch, make them research kits, make them private, and do the same for those kits that we administer, particularly for those relatives whose kits I administer. I have gone in and made all of those kits research kits so that they're unsearchable, they're not accessible by other individuals in the database, because those individuals did not give me permission to use their DNA test results in law enforcement investigations.
8: Sure. Now, what about this same type of approach in dealing with any of the other sites out there? Is this really exclusive to GEDmatch or anybody else?
10: As far as we know, GEDmatch was utilized for the Golden State Killer case. None of the other companies were approached by law enforcement, and no formal requests were made for information from those databases. Ancestry and 23andMe and MyHeritage, in their terms of service, prohibit the use of their databases for law enforcement investigations and criminal investigations.
8: But sometime in the future, family tree DNA could be used in a similar way, then, you're saying?
10: According to their terms of service, currently, as I have reviewed them and understand them, yes.
8: Wow. You know, this is, I think, a lot deeper and heavier than a lot of people considered. An important conversation. Paul, thanks so much for your insight on this. It gives us all a lot of something to think about.
10: Thanks.
8: Extreme Genes, America's Family History Show. You're here, your radio root sleuth, and I've been thinking back over the last 5 years since we started this show and all the different things that have come along, all the changes in how you go about doing your research, the technology, and there are some moments that have come along that are just jaw-dropping, and I think we've got another one of those happening right now, and my friend Catherine Wilson is on the line. She's in Michigan. She's part of the Michigan Genealogical Societies. Hi, Catherine. How are you? Welcome.
11: Hi, thank you so much.
8: I'm looking at what you've got going right now, and this is kind of insane. And the first word I got of this was David Allen Lambert telling me about being at the NGS conference and visiting with you and hearing about how you had started a new thing that really makes sense for the 21st century, and it's just exploding. Tell us about the Virtual Genealogy Society.
11: Yeah, it is. It's really, really exciting, and it's certainly explosion is a great word. There were a few of us who were thinking about the fact that there's this whole younger population who are interested in genealogy, but they have no interest in hanging out with all of us old people at the society meetings. So they're not coming to their local societies, and they're also doing everything on their phones or their tablets. I've been teaching classes in Ann Arbor for about 15 years, and I've started getting one or two students every semester. they don't even have a computer. They're doing everything on their phone. They have the Ancestry app, the FamilySearch app. And I thought, wait a minute, these are the people that all of these societies are talking about. These are the ones we're trying to bring in. And why do we keep saying, how do we get them to come to us? What if we flip it around and we say, let's go to them? And that was the start of an explosion.
8: Yeah, absolutely. Now, you've been a genealogist professional for many, many years, and obviously this has been stirring around in your head, and you got it done in time for the National Genealogical Society Conference, which wasn't far from you, was it?
11: Yeah, I'm in Ann Arbor, and it was in Grand Rapids, so just a couple hours away. First time our state has ever hosted a National Genealogy Conference. It was amazing.
8: And so, as a result, you were signing up people there over just a few days. You got, what, like 500?
11: We did. It was really incredible. The board of directors didn't think that we were going to announce the opening until the Federation of Genealogical Societies, the FGS conference.
8: Right.
11: And as it got closer to NGS, we thought, you know, we're ready. We have everything lined up. Why don't we just announce it now? And we were astonished at how quickly people were signing up, which really, it was a clear indicator that this was something whose time had really come.
8: Yeah, it really sounds like it. And obviously, it knows no borders. In fact, it knows no nationalities, right? I bet you've got people already from across the pond or something. How many countries so far involved in the sign-up?
11: We are representing 16 countries. We have about 1,050 members right now from 16 different countries.
8: And you started it when?
11: I know, right?
8: Yeah, when were the quote-unquote doors opened on this thing?
11: So that would have been 2 days before NGS started. So NGS started on May 2nd, so that would have been the last day of April.
8: The last day of April. And so in this short period of time, you're over 1,000 members already, and you're charging, what, 20 bucks?
11: $20 for a year, and we're offering, you know, 3 webinars a month and lots of socializing and networking and prizes, and it's pretty exciting.
8: That's insane. So let's talk about who the people are. What are you teaching? How does this work?
11: So what we're doing is we have started reaching out to speakers that we know, all of us who are on the board of directors, we've all served our local societies as, you know, vice presidents or the people in charge of programming, and we're familiar with who the speakers are in our global community,
8: sure,
11: who really are engaging and dynamic and draw you in, and who also are really, really good genealogists, because you have to have both of those. You can't just be a dry genealogist, and you can't be engaging and dynamic but don't really know what you're talking about.
8: Yeah, that,
11: so we've really gone out and sought those people.
8: Good point. I think you've hit it right on the head there. So what are your classes now? You must have a handful, I would assume.
11: Oh, more than a handful, absolutely. Our first one is coming up in June. That will be a DNA introduction with Randy Whitehead. We have Lisa Alzo, who's going to be doing a Writing Your Family History. Laura Hedgecock is going to be doing Blogging Your Family History.
8: Yes.
11: Thomas McKenty will come in and talk about future trends in genealogy.
8: That's incredible. And the names are big names in the field. That's fantastic.
11: Yes, they are. We were really excited that the people that we were approaching really believed in us right from the start and signed on, even without knowing, you know, what was this really all about? They trusted that this was going to go as big as we'd hoped. We just didn't realize it would be so big so quickly.
8: So quickly. Is that causing some problems for you?
11: No, not really. It's more excitement. And I wouldn't say problem as much as we just didn't anticipate that we would be devoting this much time to it. So I haven't done any client work for probably, you know, 2 weeks now. No client work. Not getting any of my regular stuff around the house done because it's all for the society. But it's so exciting that we don't mind. You know,
8: no,
11: we're
8: that's
11: really
8: right.
11: Loving what we do.
8: Absolutely. I mean, you've got something real here. There is no question about that. So,
11: absolutely.
8: You know, I was thinking as we were having a conversation about having you on the show to talk about this, you and I were both talking about back in the day when we were first starting out, how we did it. And then what a huge transition it was from dialing 411, which for those who don't know, that was directory assistance, and you'd call and ask for phone numbers of somebody, and then for an extra dime, they'd put you through directly to that individual.
11: That's right.
8: And you wrote letters with self-addressed stamped envelopes. But nonetheless, when it went over to online material, so much of the old stuff was forgotten. There are so many people right now who would have no idea how to do any of that stuff. And I think to a certain degree, we're going to see more and more of those early computerized versions of how to do this disappearing as well. People have no recollection of it at all.
11: Oh, I'm sure, yeah. I mean, think back to the AOL message board for genealogy and that stuff. It moved quickly into the RootsWeb message boards or the Ancestry message boards, and now it's quickly moving into Facebook, and that's now becoming old, so what's the next thing? Well, I think it's this. I think it's the virtual stuff.
8: Boy, I think you're absolutely right. So are you marketing now in other continents right now, letting people know, or is it just spreading by word of mouth?
11: Totally by word of mouth. We did not have to do any advertising outside of sending the press releases to the people that we thought would have a big social media following and could help us get the word out, and it worked. These people had amazing audiences who were listening, and I think also having our table at Society Night for National Genealogical Society Conference was a huge help also.
8: Boy, you're going to be traveling a lot. I hope your family understands that you're going to be a little tied up this year.
11: And to think that this was going to be the year that I stayed home a little bit more. What was I thinking?
8: I don't know what you were thinking. I don't know. So let me ask you then, with all that's going on right now, you said you haven't done any client work in 2 weeks. Are you going to drop the client work at some point?
11: I hope not. I really, really love the client work, but I also am so excited about this virtual stuff. So what I'm really looking forward to is that balance. When we reach a point where we have found the people who could take over some of the things that we're not so excited about doing, you know, going through emails and responding to the emails, that's not necessarily the most exciting part of it.
8: Right.
11: So once we can get those things taken care of and hire that out to people who will do it much better than we can, we'll be able to have balance back in our lives again. So I look forward to getting back to researching for my clients.
8: Yeah, absolutely. I'm hearing people screaming in my ear, I mean my virtual ear here, that wait a minute, you haven't told us, where do we go to sign up for this thing? Where do you go?
11: Yes, virtualgensoc.com. So that's virtualgensoc.com.
8: Wow, that is absolutely unbelievable. I would imagine you have courses for different levels, right?
11: Oh, absolutely. Yes, we're definitely targeting all levels. We've had a lot of professional genealogists, those colleagues of mine that I will send my clients to because they specialize in something else that I don't specialize. We've got a lot of that population, and we also have a lot of beginners. So we have to make sure that we're offering programs that are hitting everybody.
8: Yeah, absolutely. It's just spreading like wildfire. Well, congratulations.
11: Yes,
8: it's the Virtual Genealogical Society. She is the founder of it. She is Catherine Wilson. It's taking off just like a mammoth explosion. It's absolutely unbelievable. We look forward to hearing lots of good things about that in the years to come. Catherine, congratulations.
11: Thank you so much. I'm so happy that I got to talk to you about it.
8: And coming up next, we're going to talk preservation with our preservation authority, Tom Perry from TMCPlace.com. How you doing, Tom?
12: I'm doing so fabulous, I can't stand myself.
8: I can't stand you either. That's perfect. So I have heard from Ryan Swerdloff. He is in Alhambra, California, and he asks a very simple question, and we hear this a lot. We certainly heard it at Roots Tech back in February, March. Is the CD going extinct like the cassette tape, or will it have a resurgence like vinyl albums? Good question, Ryan. Tom, what do you say?
12: You know, that's an awesome question because the answer to that is all over the board. It depends who you ask. You know, I get this question all the time, and you always have to remember, no matter what you hear, whether it's from me or from somebody else, take everything with a grain of salt because people have their own ideas, their own agendas, and sometimes people just hear something and they think that's a law. But as you mentioned, at Roots Tech, we had a lot of people come up and say, oh, yeah, I went to this class, and they said, don't put anything on disc because they're going away. And I've said it the last 5 years at Roots Tech, I've been hearing the same thing. That is so not true. CDs, DVDs, Blu-rays are going to stay around. We did a show probably about a year, maybe a year and a half ago, where we talked about people like Facebook, which can store anything any way they want to. They back up all their stuff on Blu-ray discs. And if Blu-ray were going away, they wouldn't be doing that. So discs, I really believe, are here to stay. If you want to look at a resurgence type thing, we can look at vinyl records. Look how vinyl was 10 years ago. Like back in 2007, I was doing some research, and I went to VinPower's website, and they actually had the numbers that in 2007, they sold $1 million worth of vinyl, but yet in 2017, just last year, they sold $14.3
8: million. Wow.
12: So you can see this great resurgence that people want to go back to that vinyl.
8: Sure. And well, that's because there is a sound to the vinyl that is unique. The question is, I guess, people still record now in digital, is the sound from vinyl still the same as it would have been, say, back in the 60s, other than the fact that the recording equipment is a little different?
12: No, in fact, one thing that a lot of people don't know, even some of the bands don't know about this. Back in the day when I was cutting my teeth and we actually had the 24-track, 36-track, 48-track machines, what we would do is we would record the band, get exactly how we wanted it, work with the producer, get the exact sound. Then it would go to another person who was the actual vinyl cutter. And what he would do is he would listen to our recordings and he would say, okay, this is what the producer wants the final thing to sound like. I know the nuances of vinyl, so I need to tweak this and tweak that and tweak this. So when they play the vinyl, it sounds like the magnetic, so everything was perfect. So that's where a lot of people today get really confused. They remember the pure sound of vinyl that right. They just love, even with the imperfections. And they go and buy a vinyl today that isn't from 30, 40 years ago, that somebody just found the old master tracks and cut vinyl. And they go, wow, this sounds different.
8: Yeah, boy, that makes a lot of sense. You know, it's kind of a confusing question and answer, isn't it, Tom? I mean, at the end of the day, I mean, we really don't know where things are going. The good news is a lot of these discs, like the Taiyo Yudens that you talk about all the time, they're going to be around because we do need to be able to store audio and video in a convenient way and make them transportable, that type of thing. But the final answer to the question, who really knows, right?
12: Yeah, that's true. But you got to realize also what you alluded to, that the CD is the most versatile format for content storage, whether you're talking about music or videos or photos or x-rays or documents or anything. It's still the most universal accepted and it's still the most affordable way to store anything. So with CDs and DVDs, and maybe in the next segment we can get a little bit more into it, you need to look at all these things like we have talked about boxes. But real quick, CDs, Blu-rays, DVDs, all these different things perform different functions, and you got to realize that they're not for just one specific thing, that they go all over the place.
8: All right, Tom, thanks so much, and thanks, Ryan, for the question. During the break, Tom, we were, of course, talking about how these various discs that we were just asked about are really used for many different things.
12: Oh, absolutely. That's where a lot of people get, you know, narrow casted. Like, are they still going to have F-150s when people aren't going hunting? Well, they're used for other things. They're used for construction. They're using for hauling different things or helping people move. People just like to drive them. So you got to realize CDs are not just a convergence of music put together. Like we mentioned at the end of the last segment, people use them for x-rays. They use them for documents. They use them for all kinds of things. And a lot of people that are really paranoid, like myself, like to have something physical in your hand. I mean, I love the cloud. Right. I've got so many things in the cloud.
8: Yeah.
12: I've got 3 iPhones. I've got iPads. I've got all this stuff. But yet I still love to have that CD in my hand that I know I'm not going to go through TSA at an airport and it's going to erase or damage or something I've
8: right.
12: got on my body. And as long as I don't scratch it or crack it or something like that, I've got something physical. I'm not worried about sitting on my USB drive or sending it through the washer. These discs are physical. They come in all different sizes, just like boxes. You have the little CD all the way up to these huge, huge Blu-rays that come in all different sizes too. So I would really be absolutely shocked if discs go away. I would really, really, really be surprised.
8: Right. And I agree with you. You know, what you just described is why I actually create books. When I write a history of a family, and I've done 13 or 14 of them at this point, I print them. Because I just figure,
12: oh, yeah.
8: Who knows what could happen ultimately? And I put them in libraries and different people's homes. And as we've talked about, all over the country, so that copies exist in many different places. There aren't a lot of copies, but at least they're out there. And that way I'm assured that they will survive no matter what happens with a website or with the cloud or whatever may happen down the line. Maybe somebody just can't get in because of a lost keyword or something. All right. One last.

0: Hey, Garrett, that's a really good question, too, because you did what a lot of other people do. They get CDs and DVDs and film and VHS and all these different formats kind of mixed up, and they kind of blend the things together. Because what you're talking about, obviously, is video, but you threw some things in there that are part of the film service. Like, we don't scan videotape because videotape is magnetic, so there's no way they can actually really scan it. It's actually scanned by the head that's in the machine that's actually playing it. So what we do, and we've told people, whether you go to us, whether you go to a home video studio location across the country, or you have a local guy that you know that does a great job, they want to do it in real time. So what we do is we actually play the tape, of course, in real time and transfer it. And so if you got problems with your tape, tell us or whoever you're going to, hey, I've got these static problems. It's in the whole tape, or it starts at this point of the tape. Because that will help us find out what the problem is. So give the person as much information as you can. Hey, I've got these static lines. I've got these problems. I've got these blips. The color's going away. My kids have watched this so many times. It's very staticky, and it's all the way through, or it starts here and here. And if it starts in different places, cue it up to where the problem is. So then the tech can immediately pop it in and get rid of those problems for you.
1: 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And thank you, Garrett, for the question. 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Thanks, Tom. See you again next week.
0: My pleasure.
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4: Thank you for singing with you. I felt like we were ready to go. Many times I have heard priesthood leaders give thanks for the sustaining faith of those they serve. From the emotion in their voices, you know their gratitude is deep and real. My purpose today is to convey the Lord's appreciation for your sustaining His servants in His church. And it is also to encourage you to exercise in growing that power to sustain others with your faith. Before you were born, you demonstrated such power. Think back to what we know of the spirit world before we were born. Our Heavenly Father presented a plan for His children. We were there, you and I, all of us. Lucifer, our spirit brother, opposed that plan that would allow us freedom to choose. Jehovah, the beloved Son of Heavenly Father, sustained the plan. Lucifer led a rebellion. Jehovah's sustaining voice prevailed, and he volunteered to be our Savior. The fact that you are in mortality now assures us that you sustained the Father and the Savior. It took faith in Jesus Christ to sustain the plan of happiness. And Jesus Christ placed in it when you knew so little of the challenges that you would face in mortality. Your faith to sustain servants of God has been at the heart of your happiness in this life as well. For example, when you accepted a missionary's challenge to pray, to know that the Book of Mormon was true, the Word of God, you had the faith to sustain a servant of the Lord. When you accepted the invitation to be baptized, you sustained a humble servant of God. When you let someone place hands on your head and say, "Receive the Holy Ghost," you sustained him as a holder of the Melchizedek priesthood.

0: Since that day, you have, by serving faithfully, sustained each person who has conferred the priesthood upon you, and each who has ordained you to an office in that priesthood. Early in your priesthood experience, each sustaining was a simple event of trusting a servant of God. Now, many of you have moved up to a place where to sustain requires more. You choose whether to sustain all whom the Lord calls in whatever the Lord has called them. That choice happens in conferences all over the world. It has happened in this one. In such meetings, names of men and women, servants of God, are read, and you are invited to raise your hand to sustain. You can withhold your sustaining vote, or you can pledge your sustaining faith. By raising your hand to sustain, you make a promise. You make a promise with God, whose servants these are, that you will sustain them. Now, these are imperfect human beings, as are you. Keeping your promises will take unshakable faith that the Lord called them. Keeping those promises will also bring eternal happiness. Not keeping them will bring sorrow to you and to those you love, and even losses beyond your power to imagine. You may have been asked, or you will be, whether you sustain your bishop, state president, the general authorities, and the general officers of the church. It may happen as you are asked to sustain officers and leaders in a conference. Sometimes it will be in an interview with a bishop or state president. My counsel to you, as you ask those questions of yourself beforehand with careful and prayerful thought, as you do, you might look back on your recent thoughts, words, and deeds. Try to remember and frame the answers you will give when the Lord interviews you, knowing that He someday will. You could prepare by asking yourself questions like the following. 1. Have I thought or spoken of the human weaknesses in the people I have pledged to sustain? 2. Have I looked for evidence that the Lord is leading them? 3. Have I conscientiously and loyally followed their leadership? 4. Have I spoken about the evidence I can see that they are God's servants? 5. Do I pray for them regularly by name and with feelings of love? Those questions will, for most of us, lead to some uneasiness and a need to repent. We are commanded by God not to judge others unrighteously, but in practice, we find that hard to avoid. Almost everything we do in working with people leads us to evaluate them. And in almost every aspect of our lives, we compare ourselves with others. We may do so for many reasons, some of them reasonable, but it often leads us to be critical. President George Q. Cannon gave a warning that I pass on to you as my own. I believe he spoke the truth. Open quote. God has chosen his servants. He claims it as his prerogative to condemn them if they need condemnation. He has not given it to us individually to censure and condemn them. No man, however strong he may be in the faith, however high in the priesthood, can speak evil of the Lord's anointed and find fault with God's authority on earth without incurring his displeasure. The Holy Spirit will withdraw himself from such a man and he will go into darkness. This being the case, do you not see how important it is that we should be careful? Close quote. Now, my observation is that the members of the church across the world are generally loyal to each other and to those who preside over them. There are, however, improvements we could and must make. We could rise higher in our power to sustain each other. It will take faith and effort. Here are four suggestions I make for us to act on at this conference. One, we could identify specific actions the speakers recommend and start today to carry them out. As we do, our power to sustain them will increase. Two, we could pray for them as they speak, that the Holy Ghost will carry their words into the hearts of specific people we love. When we learn later that our prayer was answered, our power to sustain those leaders will increase. Three, we could pray that specific speakers will be blessed and magnified as they give their messages. When we see that they were magnified, we will grow in our faith to sustain them, and it will endure. Four, we could listen for messages from the speakers that come as an answer to our personal prayers for help. When the answers come, and I promise you they will, we will grow in our faith to sustain all the Lord's servants. In addition to improving in sustaining those we serve in the church, we will learn that there is another setting in which we can increase in such power. There it can bring even greater blessings to us. It is in the home and family. I speak to the younger priesthood holder who lives in a home with his father. Let me tell you from my own experience what it means for a father to feel your sustaining faith. He may look confident to you, but he faces more challenges than you know. At times, he can't see the way through the problems before him. Your admiration for him will help him some. Your love for him will help even more. But the thing that will help the most is sincere words like these, Dad. I've prayed for you, and I have felt that the Lord is going to help you. Everything will work out. I know it will. Words such as those also have power in the other direction, father to son. When a son has made a serious mistake, perhaps in a spiritual matter, he may feel that he has failed as his father in that moment. You may be surprised after you pray to know what to do when the Holy Ghost puts these words into your mouth. Son, I'm with you all the way. The Lord loves you. With his help, you can make it back. I know that you can and that you will. I love you. In the priesthood quorum and in the family, increased faith to sustain each other is the way we build the Zion the Lord wants us to create. With his help, we can, and we will. It will take learning to love the Lord with all our heart, might, mind, and strength, and to love each other as we love ourselves. As we grow in that pure love of Christ, our hearts soften. That love will humble us and lead us to repent. Our confidence in the Lord and each other will grow. And then we will move toward becoming one, as the Lord promises we can. I testify that Heavenly Father knows and loves you. Jesus is the living Christ. This is his church. We hold his priesthood. He will honor our efforts to grow in our power to exercise it and to sustain each other. I so witness in the sacred name of Jesus Christ. Amen.
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3: Hello, and welcome to the Latter-day Saint Women Podcast, where we share the legacy of women of The Church of Jesus Christ of Latter-day Saints. You'll get to know the faithful women who shaped our past and hear from inspiring women of faith today. I'm Shaylin Back.
4: And I'm Carly Guyman. We're your co-hosts. Today, we are so excited to have Catherine Kitterman with us here in the studio to talk with her about the Relief Society's involvement in women's suffrage, which is the right to vote. So Catherine, welcome. We're so excited to have you.
5: Thanks for having me.
4: We are not experts on this topic, but you are. So we're so excited to be able to pick your brain and ask you questions and hear from your wealth of knowledge and your expertise and experience. So Catherine works as the historical director for Better Days 2020, which is a nonprofit dedicated to celebrating Utah women's history and encouraging women today to be more engaged in the community. Catherine earned bachelor's and master's degrees from Brigham Young University and is currently a PhD candidate in American history at American University in Washington, D.C. And we thought this was so interesting. Her doctoral work actually focuses specifically on Latter-day Saint women's struggle for suffrage in 19th century Utah. Previously, she worked at BYU as an adjunct professor in church history and doctrine, and she also worked as a research assistant for Saints, which is the recently published narrative history of the church. Catherine is also the co-author of the recently published book, Thinking Women, A Timeline of Suffrage in Utah. So again, we feel so lucky to have you here today to discuss the legacy of Relief Society women's involvement. And this is such an important and inspiring story. So we're excited to be able to share with our listeners more about that.
3: And Catherine, we're especially excited to have you on the episode today because we're celebrating some very important anniversaries for women's suffrage in 2020. So will you tell us about some of these anniversaries and their significance? And also, what do these anniversaries mean for women in the church and outside of the church worldwide?
5: Yeah, 2020 is a big year. It's great that so many things coincide. So there's three big anniversaries for voting rights that I've been talking a lot about in the past couple of years that all take place in 2020. And the first was back in February. It was the 150th anniversary of Utah women's first votes. And it's not just like cool if you live in Utah, but it's the fact that Utah women were the first in the United States to vote with equal suffrage rights. So that means they had the same voting rights as men. And they participated in elections first. Many people may know that Wyoming extended the right to vote first to women, but Utah women went to the polls first due to the timing of elections.
3: That's amazing.
5: Yeah, and it was a big deal because this was the first time since the women's movement had really started fighting for the vote that women on a widespread scale were able to go to the polls and have a say in the political process. So that was a big deal, but it was the beginning of a long, slow slog for change. So
4: steps forward, steps back,
5: absolutely,
4: steps forward again.
5: Right, decades long. And that's really one of the things that is so important this year is to recognize the 100th anniversary of the 19th Amendment, which is in August, is a big deal that extended the rights of women to vote across the country. But that was 50 years later after Utah women first voted. And then there would still be many women who, due to their race or ethnic background, national origin, weren't able to cast ballots even longer. And the 55th anniversary of the Voting Rights Act is also this year. That's another key piece of legislation that opened the way for more people to have a say in the political process.
4: And I think initially people might think, oh, well, this is a Utah story, mm-hmm, or this is just a U.S. story. So for those listening, members of the church that might live anywhere in the world, what does that mean for them? How can they still feel connected to this story?
5: Yeah, that's a great question. So one of the things that sometimes we forget when we're telling the story of a particular place is that it's connected to wider stories and wider movements. So the movement for voting rights for women wasn't just a Utah or a United States thing, right? This was an international movement with women coming together from multiple countries across the world working to win the right to vote and other legal rights for women. So it's connected with larger stories that cross international borders. I think many people recognize today in a way that we didn't 100 years ago or 150 years ago, that it's really important to have all people's perspectives and voices at the table when we're making these decisions that affect all of us. And women in the Relief Society particularly saw this as part of the restoration, bringing women back to their natural place as equal children of God alongside of men and people who should be working together to not only create the kingdom of God, but also work in society and make things better for future generations.
3: I really love that. And I've particularly felt that connection this year. You know, as all these anniversaries are coming up, and it's very exciting, and it really makes me evaluate, you know, how I can better participate in what's happening around me in my community, in my state, in my country. It's just really inspiring to me.
4: Yeah. And I have to sort of ask too, so we'll get into this a little bit, but this idea that Utah women were first in the United States, was that really something that was also kind of first across the world? I mean, were there women that had the right to vote elsewhere, or was that really kind of the beginning in many places?
5: This was really the beginning in many places. New Zealand was the first country to enfranchise women citizens, and that was in 1897, I believe. If I'm wrong, I'll go back on that. So again, that was still a little bit later than the story was happening.
4: Okay. So something that I think in learning about this is so exciting is there are some very interesting little facts and bits of history and highlights of history in the story of Utah Relief Society women and the vote, which I mentioned talking with you earlier. Growing up in Utah, growing up in the church, I didn't really know about these little bits of our history that are so interesting and so important. So can you tell us some of these little facts just kind of right off the bat that are so fascinating? And why is this worth celebrating this year and kind of as we move forward?
5: Absolutely. There are so many fun little pieces here, but some of the highlights include pieces of the story because women fought for the right to vote here, lost it, and regained it. So women actually won the vote twice here in Utah. So that's an interesting story. We'll talk about why that was necessary later. The other thing, again, as I mentioned, is that the first woman to vote with equal suffrage rights was right here in Utah. Her name was Sarah Young. She was a 23-year-old school teacher, grandniece of Brigham Young, probably voted on her way to work. She was a teacher at the time. And that's a big deal. As we're celebrating firsts and many people who moved the movement forward, I think it's important to remember an everyday woman who went to do her civic duty and made history just by doing that. So that's a big deal. Utah women citizens were voting 50 years before the 19th Amendment. So when Sarah cast her vote, it was another 50 years before many women in the United States would have the chance to do that. And that's a big deal because that paved the way in many respects. Latter-day Saint women in Utah were some of the first voters in the U.S., and so people were watching to see what they would do. And the arguments for and against why women should be voting were kind of developed about Latter-day Saint women here in
4: Utah.
5: Which
4: is fascinating that that's a part of our history.
5: Absolutely.
4: In the Relief Society.
5: Right. And then because of those early gains in voting rights and other things, we have some other firsts. So Utah women really enjoyed a widespread community support for their work for voting rights here in Utah. That was different than was the case in many of the parts of the United States. And then there were women who won office first and were elected to political positions, like Martha Hughes Cannon, who was the first female state senator elected in the United States.
4: From right here in Utah, a member of the Relief Society, a doctor, right? A female doctor.
5: Yeah. And also Relief Society women's involvement and engagement with national women's groups and organizations was really key as well. So it wasn't just about winning the right to vote in their local communities, but the Relief Society organization and women across Utah were very key in pushing for a federal amendment for suffrage across the United States. Many people recognized Utah's leading role in that. People like Emmeline B. Wells were celebrated for their advocacy of women in the Washington Post, in national suffrage conventions, things like this. So that's a really key part of the story, that Relief Society women weren't only focused on their local communities, but having a broader influence as well.
4: And interesting that they were sort of called upon by these national leaders and they were also reaching out to them. This relationship that was built, I think, is really interesting.
3: I was just wondering, as we were talking about Sarah Young and these others that, you know, really paved the way for these major movements, do we have records of what they were talking about, what they were saying? Did they know the major things that they were involved in at the time?
5: It's so funny because in some ways we do. We have records from the people who were keeping diaries, the people whose families have preserved those. And then for other people, they're almost lost. You can piece together a bit of the story from what shows up in the newspapers, but we don't have any of their own words.
4: Well, and Seraph was a little bit forgotten, right?
5: Right.
4: Like I think, again, maybe people knew Utah women, Relief Society women were first, but again, I don't remember her name being taught or being celebrated necessarily.
5: Right. And even later, so in 1920, the Relief Society magazine did a feature. It's been 50 years since women voted in Utah, and they used her name and her photo. But we don't have any of Seraph's words. She's never quoted in the newspaper talking about why she went to vote. That's a question I would like to know, right?
4: Yeah.
5: And her family, when we contacted them, her descendants didn't even know this part of her story when we contacted them last year. So I think that goes to show some of the importance that we place. A lot of these women maybe didn't even realize the power of what they were doing, that they were really paving the way for everyone. They thought they were just doing what needed to be done.
3: Well, and I really connect with that because you mentioned, you know, Seraph is just this everyday woman. She probably voted on her way to work, and yet she had such an impact. You know, this is incredible that it happened, you know, right here.
4: And maybe we don't always know that in the moment, right?
3: Totally.
4: It's looking back. It's
5: absolutely
4: in retrospect.
5: Yeah, and we're working to honor those women in some ways. I think it is important to know their names and their stories. For example, Seraph is buried in Arlington Cemetery because her husband was a Civil War veteran. So you can be buried with your spouse there. So you can actually go visit her grave if you're ever out there. And I did a couple years ago, but her headstone has her name spelled wrong. So I submitted a request and I think a new one is coming. But, you know, I'd love to see people putting their I voted stickers on her, her gravestone, right? I don't think you're allowed to do that there. But but there are
4: some way to honor her and remember her.
5: There are ways to remember and look back at the people who have made possibilities open for us.
3: Yeah. That's incredible. Catherine, will you just share a brief overview or timeline of how women in Utah won, lost, and then, like we talked about, regained the right to vote? And how were the women of the Relief Society involved?
5: Sure. So this is a story that had many steps forward and steps backward, as we've talked about. But in 1870, Utah's territorial legislature passed a law that said women citizens could vote. Women citizens of voting age, that was 21 at the time. So women voted here in Utah for 17 years, all the way until 1887. And that's when an anti-polygamy law took away the rights of all women to vote in Utah. Earlier, polygamous women had been disenfranchised, and men earlier. But in 1887, all women, whether they were Latter-day Saint or not, married or not, lost the right to vote. So then women in Utah organized suffrage associations to regain the right to vote, to really work to include that in Utah's state constitution. So that was successful when Utah became a state in 1896. And then women continued to work for voting rights on a national scale, pushing for the 19th Amendment, what would become the 19th Amendment eventually in 1920, and working for voter registration and participation in other ways. So that was a long 50-year span, and there's parts of the story that stretched behind and ahead of that as well. Mm-hmm.
4: So going back to the very beginning where you said as a territory, Utah gave women the right to vote. I know Relief Society women were involved in maybe advocating for themselves or saying, this is something that's important to us and we feel it's important that we be more involved. Can you tell us a little bit more about maybe why they would have asked for that or pushed for that?
5: Yes, and there wasn't a public call where Relief Society women were marching in the street saying, we demand the right to vote. Not in 1870. They were doing that in 1920.
4: Okay.
5: But way back there in the beginning, there were so many complicated factors tied up in the discussions about whether women should be voting in Utah. One of those big factors was the issue of polygamy. As national lawmakers were looking for ways to end polygamy, they were suggesting different laws in Congress. And as those things came up, some people had suggested maybe women will vote themselves out of polygamy if they can vote in Utah. That's what national reformers hoped would happen. Mm-hmm. So they started that conversation. It didn't go anywhere in Congress. But then as Utahns were talking about this, discussing this, the Deseret News would write editorials saying like, yeah, that's a great idea. Women are important. They help here, you know. But one of the key things that Relief Society women did to show their political strength and show that they could be important parts of the political process were these indignation meetings that they held in early 1870. And that was to protest anti-polygamy legislation. So again, Congress was talking about how to end polygamy. There were bills that were proposed that would have stripped polygamous men of voting rights, not allowed them to sit on juries, things like that. And so women in the Relief Society, started by Sarah Kimball and then Eliza R. Snow and others, started to hold these large indignation meetings where they would gather, they would give speeches about why they should have their religious liberties protected as American citizens, why they felt like they needed to follow the commandments of God, the sacrifices that they had made in coming to Utah and leaving behind homes and families. And they really, again, they didn't say women should vote because of this, but they were showing that they were organized and articulate and effective and capable. And that was big. That was both aimed at a national audience for people who thought that Latter-day Saint women were
4: oppressed,
5: and, right, mm-hmm. degraded, deluded, you know, those sorts of things. So they were showing, hey, we're articulate, we're choosing this. But they were also showing, I think, their local leaders and political and otherwise, right? Like, hey, we'll be on your side.
4: Yeah.
5: Like, you can count on our efforts to further the kingdom as they saw it, right? And so it's not like women's votes were needed in some political contest here to keep polygamy going or something like this. Other people have talked about that, and that's not the case. But women were showing that they could be articulate and effective and organizers. And that was really important.
4: So I think something that's interesting as you talk about these women who were very organized, who gathered themselves together, who were articulate, I think that so much of that came from the foundation of the organization of the Relief Society. And so I just love that these things are so interconnected, that these women were part of the Relief Society, that they were members of the church, that they were articulate and empowered, and that all those things kind of worked together to create the result that happened. So I would love for you to share, what about the women's participation in the Relief Society really ignited and propelled them to work for suffrage?
5: Yes, and there are lots of people who have researched this subject and gone into the workings of the Relief Society and how that built capacities for women. Much as many other religious or charitable organizations in the United States were places where women were speaking in public for the first time. Even if you're only speaking in front of women, that was something
4: that was
5: pretty
4: new,
5: right?
4: Yeah.
5: This is not a thing that respectable ladies did, mm-hmm. you know, like standing on street corners or something at that time in the 1800s. So the network and the organizational capacities that were being built as the organization of Relief Society to mobilize lots of women were really important, but then also those skills, those leadership skills that women gained through their participation. So people like Sarah Kimball, you know, who was instrumental in the founding of Relief Society in Nauvoo, and then again in Utah, she was speaking in public. She was leading others. She was coordinating work between women and men on large projects. And this wasn't just about religious issues or charity and relief, although those were key parts of Relief Society, but they were also working together for their economic cooperative stores, where they were trying to elevate women really economically and religiously and politically as well. So women were gaining confidence in themselves.
3: And I just think it's so incredible that they were able to build such a strong, organized community, and they were able to mobilize so many people and movements to make a huge difference. There was a church history article that I really appreciated. It said, Utah women worked as suffragists, politicians, writers, editors, doctors, board members, business owners, and pioneers of home industry, all in addition to their religious responsibilities and charitable work. And I just think that is so incredibly inspiring and is similar to where we are today. You know, we have so many incredible women, in addition to their religious responsibilities, are so involved in professional pursuits and all of these other things. And so the article continues on to say, a major goal of the suffrage movement was to increase the standard of living for women, which aligned with the Relief Society's goal to provide charity and relief. And so as we're talking, I just love that connection. You know, I love that these women in the Relief Society that already had these goals for charity and relief were working towards, you know, making a better life through being able to vote in their communities and states and territories and in the country. And to me, it's beautiful how it's such a deep part of these women's identities, you know, this work that they were moving toward. I love it.
5: Absolutely. And Sarah Kimball would later say, the sure foundations of the suffrage cause were deeply and permanently laid on the 17th of March, 1842, which is the founding of Relief Society. Mm-hmm. And I don't think she really means that Relief Society was formed and that's what sparked everybody's idea that women should vote, right? But she's onto something important here, that she and many other people saw that the Relief Society had been such a key organization for them and for people across the country in restoring women to their place in society, in making sure that people had equal rights, which is a key, you know, tenet of the gospel, if you think about this, right? And she saw her work in Relief Society as something that had prepared her to play a role in elevating women across the world, not just only in her own community.
4: And I think there is something to be said about the promise, the kind of the prophetic commission of the Relief Society, that this is the beginning of better days for women. And it is interesting that from that time, I just think the rights and the experience of women throughout the world, it's just been different. It's been better, you know?
5: Mm-hmm. And as we think about women who are working for the right to vote, you've mentioned this already, but it wasn't just about to have a say in politics, but it was what else that would do. Because I think these women saw things like, we need to make sure that children have good education. We want to make sure that the society that we're building now will last for the future. And so many of those issues aren't just political issues, but they felt that if they had the vote, that they would have influence in society. And that was key, to be able to be educated and have professional opportunities open to them. And in many ways, women in Utah enjoyed more possibilities than other women in different at the same time. But they felt that that was very, very important for personal development and growth and the development of our divine attributes and becoming more like our heavenly parents.
4: And again, Shailen, like you've shared, so related to our religious identities.
5: Yeah.
4: So I think that's really interesting.
3: I really love talking about individual women that were involved in this movement. We know Eliza R. Snow, Emmeline B. Wells, and we've talked about Seraph Young. And I'm just wondering if you can tell us about some of the other Relief Society women that have had an impact on you personally. Will you tell us some of their stories?
5: One of the women who I learned about in recent years, who's really inspiring to me, is named Hanaka Epa. And she and her family had converted to the gospel in Hawaii, where she was from. And in the year 1898, she and her mother immigrated to Utah, like many Hawaiian saints who wanted to be closer to the temple and be able to participate in gospel ordinances there. And she settled out in Yosepa, which was in Tooele Valley, so a little bit west of Salt Lake, quite a ways west if you're going by wagon here. But that story of her involvement in the church and in women's rights was really interesting to me, because she was a secretary in the Sunday school out in Yosepa. You can see her showing up in newspaper articles when she's speaking at Sunday school conferences and things like this. But the year after she moved to the U.S., she actually got on a train with other women's leaders like Susie Young Gates and others, and went back east to speak to a national convention. It was the National Council of Women in 1899, and Hannah and others were speaking about the rights of women in places that were often forgotten, like Hawaii, which had just become a colony of the United States. Hmm. And she spoke in both Hawaiian and English to urge these women there who were working for voting rights not to forget the women in these territories and women and men of color whose voting rights weren't always at the forefront of this movement. Mm-hmm. And so I think her story is fascinating to me because she could represent her people so well, partly because of her associations with the church, her leadership roles that she's had in the past, and then that she could remind people about taking a wider view. And that's not something that was always followed up on in the suffrage movement, but her example is really important to me, speaking for that.
4: So we've talked a little bit about how this message is relevant to us, but we'd love to hear more kind of your perspective on how this story can inspire us today and what, as Relief Society women, we can continue to do to be active in our societies and our communities and to use our voices for good and for change.
5: One of the things that I think is important to remember is that women worked together in the Relief Society for a common goal, even when they might have had different opinions about what the best way was to get there or how to do this, but that each person's contribution mattered. One of the things that I think is so key about Relief Society is that it gives us opportunities to learn from each other. I think that the skills that we gain in Relief Society and the sisterhood that we have there can help us to rally our forces and to draw strength and inspiration and wisdom from the women around us. And because we're better, we're more effective, we're more capable when we have those perspectives and life experiences behind us that other people can add.
4: Mm-hmm. I think it's important to note, so today there are more than 7 million members of the Relief Society in nearly 200 nations across the world. And I think what you've shared really sums up what our Relief Society president, Jean Bingham, once said. Speaking on a United Nations panel, she said, "While individually we can do great good, collectively we can accomplish so much more." I also think one of my favorite things to think about as I'm learning about these early Relief Society sisters, I love thinking about them sitting around a table or sitting in a meeting, talking and learning from each other. And I think that that's something that women are really good at and women also really need. And that maybe that's sort of a timeless thing that women do is just sit and talk and listen and engage. And I think that there's power in that today and identifying what is it that we should be doing? What is it that needs to be done in our communities? And that's what they were doing then. And that's what we do today.
3: I actually just had this experience this weekend with some of my, I was with a handful of some of my very best friends. And we literally were sitting around a table discussing some really important issues that have been happening in our communities and in our world right now. And it was really neat to me to just see how, although some of our opinions were different, it was just really neat that we were all so respectful, that we felt comfortable sharing the things that we thought, that I feel like everybody was listening and asking follow-up questions. And so it's been really neat to now have this conversation today and just see the legacy that was started so many years ago, that we as women of the church and as women in general, that we share and that we can continue to make changes for the better.
5: Absolutely.
3: So, Catherine, where can we learn more about this very important part of our history?
5: I really loved the exhibition that's on display at the Church History Museum right now. I know it's not open to the public, but hopefully it will be soon. Mm-hmm. The exhibition, Sisters for Suffrage, How Utah Women Won the Vote. And there are some great online resources. I saw mm-hmm. a video they put out just a couple of days ago about an important anniversary. And there are some really key artifacts there that help to tell the story of how Relief Society women used their experiences to expand voting rights and other rights for other women. Mm-hmm. So that's really key. There's a lot of other things online. Mm-hmm. In the United States, August 2020 is National Women's Suffrage Month, and there are resources from so many national libraries, the National Archives, Library of Congress, online podcasts. So there's a lot of places that you can learn more about this if you want to do some Googling. Mm-hmm. UtahWomen'sHistory.org is another great resource.
4: And we'll be sure to include the link to the church history exhibit that you mentioned, some other resources from the church history department on Relief Society specifically and their involvement that it's interesting to dive into. I do think it's important to remember and to note that the men in Utah, the men in the church were also supportive of this cause, many of them. And there's some really inspiring, interesting things that are on the record that they said or that they were involved in to help with this cause. Can you share a little bit about that?
5: Yeah. So Relief Society leaders and women in Utah who were working for the right to vote generally did enjoy widespread support for those efforts from church leaders all the way down to the rest of their community. And that was unusual here. And so part of why women were able to exercise the right to vote in 1870 is, of course, that male lawmakers voted unanimously to extend that right. But it didn't just stop there. So as women lost the right to vote and were working to regain it, many people were supportive. You'd see women and men speaking and lecturing at these suffrage associations. You would see suffrage associations hosting these large rallies mm-hmm. to raise awareness, and you'd see men and women there speaking. And also, especially in Utah's Constitutional Convention, men like Orson F. Whitney and Franklin S. Richards, who were key leaders in the church, but mm-hmm. also delegates at this convention, said really good things here about women's suffrage. They were important. And so Franklin Richards, who was married to Emily Richards, who was the organizer of the suffrage associations across Utah, he said things like, if the price of statehood is disfranchising one half of our people, then it's not worth the price. He said it was really important to include women as parts of this. Part of it was because he said women aren't complimented by the statement that they're too good to exercise the same rights as a man. But he said equal suffrage will prove the brightest and purest ray of Utah's glorious star. And he talked about it beckoning other states and territories onward to fuller measures of civilization.
4: I love thinking about this husband and wife working together.
5: Yeah, totally. And they worked together just months after this. Susan B. Anthony visited Utah in 1895, and they hosted a big reception for her at their house. And I can imagine that both of them were really invested and mm-hmm. involved in that. Mm-hmm. Orson F. Whitney was another delegate who was pro-suffrage, who worked very closely with the Suffrage Association. And I love one of the things that he said. He said that it's woman's destiny to have a voice in the affairs of the government. She has a right for it. And then he went on to say, I think that this great social upheaval, this women's movement that's making itself heard and felt, is one of the great levers by which the Almighty is lifting up this fallen world, lifting it nearer to the throne of its creator. And I think that's one of the key things that women and men who were working together for suffrage in Utah felt, is that this was a piece of getting the world back to a place where mm-hmm. women and men would be able to live their full potential, that children of God would be able to have a say, to develop their skills and talents, and that our society, church, government, what have you, will be better when men and women are working together for it. It's really key that it's not just something that half of the people do, but that when you have all of the talents available to you engaged in these projects, that our outcomes are better.
3: I really love that. Thank you, Catherine, for spending time with us today and for talking about these remarkable women. And we're so grateful for the continued work that you're doing to preserve this legacy that we get to be a part of. Thank you.
5: Mm-hmm. Thanks for having me.
4: Thanks, Catherine. And to our listeners, thank you for tuning in and for listening to another episode. 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And thanks so much again for listening.
3: And we would love for you to share these episodes with your friends and family, especially if there's something that you learned or that you think someone else might appreciate. Go ahead and share it. Until next time, I'm Shaylin Back.
4: And I'm Carly Guymon. Thanks for joining us.
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8: First, a kind word for the little children. Yes, this is the last session, and yes, I am the final speaker. Recently, while visiting the Provo City Center Temple, I admired a painting entitled First Vision from Afar. The painting depicts the light and power from heaven as the father and son visited the young Joseph Smith. While not making a comparison with the very sacred event that ushered in the Restoration, I can imagine a similar visual that would reflect the light and spiritual power of God descending upon this General Conference, and in turn, that power and light moving across the world. I give you my witness that Jesus is the Christ, that he guides the affairs of this sacred work, and that General Conference is one of the very important times he gives direction to his church and to us personally. On the day the church was organized, the Lord designated Joseph Smith, a prophet, seer, and apostle of the Lord Jesus Christ, and said to the church, "For his word ye shall receive as if from mine own mouth, in all patience and faith. For by doing these things, the gates of hell shall not prevail against you, and the Lord God will disperse the powers of darkness from before you and cause the heavens to shake for your good." Later, all members of the First Presidency and the Quorum of the 12 Apostles were also sustained and ordained as prophets, seers, and revelators. Now, as we meet under the direction of President Thomas S. Monson, we anticipate hearing the will of the Lord, the mind of the Lord, the voice of the Lord, and the power of God unto salvation. We trust in his promise, whether by mine own voice or by the voice of my servants, it is the same. In the commotion and confusion of our modern world, trusting and believing in the words of the First Presidency and Quorum of the 12 is vital to our spiritual growth and endurance. We have come together for this wonderful conference. Millions of Latter-day Saints and others of faith in more than 200 countries, speaking more than 93 languages, attend these sessions or read the conference messages. We come having prayed and prepared. For many of us, there are pressing worries and earnest questions. We want to renew our faith in our Savior Jesus Christ and to strengthen our ability to resist temptation and avoid distractions. We come to be taught from on high. For the First Presidency and the 12 who normally speak each conference, the enormous responsibility of preparing their messages is both a reoccurring burden and a sacred trust. Years ago, before serving as a general authority, I asked Elder Dallin H. Oaks if he prepared a separate talk for each state conference. He responded that he did not, but added, "But my general conference talks are different. I may go through 12 to 15 drafts to be sure that I say what the Lord would have me say." When and how does the inspiration for general conference talks come? With no topics assigned, we see heaven beautifully coordinating the subjects and themes of eternal truth each and every conference. One of my brethren told me that his subject for this conference was given to him immediately after his talk last April. Another mentioned 3 weeks ago that he was still praying and waiting upon the Lord. Another, when asked how long it had taken to compose an especially sensitive talk, responded, 25 years. At times, the central idea may come quickly, but the content and details still require enormous spiritual climbing. Fasting and prayer, study and faith are always part of the process. The Lord wants no pretense diminishing His voice to His saints. Direction for a general conference talk often comes in the night or the early morning hours when the talk is far from the thoughts of the mind. Suddenly, unanticipated insight and at times specific words and phrases flow as pure revelation. As you listen, the messages you receive may be very literal or they may be customized just for you. Speaking many years ago in General Conference, I told of a phrase that entered my mind as I wondered if I was prepared to serve a mission. The phrase was, "You don't know everything, but you know enough." A young woman sitting in General Conference that day told me that she was praying over a proposal for marriage, wondering how well she knew the young men. When I spoke the words, "You don't know everything, but you know enough," the Spirit confirmed to her that she did know him well enough. They have been happily married for many years. I promise you that as you prepare your spirit and come with the anticipation that you will hear the voice of the Lord, thoughts and feelings will come into your mind that are customized especially for you. You have already felt them in this conference, or you will as you study the messages in the weeks ahead. President Monson has said, "Take time to read the conference messages. Ponder them. I have found that I gain even more from these inspired sermons when I study them in greater depth." The teachings of General Conference are the considerations the Lord would have before us now and in the months ahead. The shepherd goeth before his sheep, and the sheep follow him, for they know his voice. Often his voice directs us to change something in our lives. He invites us to repent. He invites us to follow him. Think about these statements from this conference. President Eyring, from this morning, "I bear my witness that God the Father lives and wants you to come home to him. This is the true church of the Lord Jesus Christ. He knows you. He loves you. And he watches over you." President Uchtdorf, from yesterday, "I testify that when we embark upon or continue the incredible journey that leads to God, our lives will be better, and the Lord will use us in remarkable ways to bless those around us and bring about his eternal purposes." President Nelson, from yesterday afternoon, I promise that as you daily immerse yourself in the Book of Mormon, you can be immunized against the evils of the day, including even the gripping plague of pornography and the other mind-numbing addictions. Elder Oaks, yesterday, I testify that the proclamation of the family is a statement of eternal truth, the will of the Lord for his children who seek eternal life. And Elder Ballard, from just a few minutes ago, we need to embrace God's children compassionately and eliminate any prejudice, including racism, sexism, and nationalism. Because we have an extra minute, I would like to just add a brief reflection about Elder Robert D. Hales. The first presidency had told Elder Hales that he could give a brief message in the Sunday morning session if his health permitted it. While his health did not permit it, he prepared a message, which he finished last week and shared with me. Given his passing approximately 3 hours ago, I share just three lines from this talk, quoting Elder Hales. When we choose to have faith, we are prepared to stand in the presence of God. After the Savior's crucifixion, he appeared only to those who had been faithful in the testimony of him while they lived in mortality. Those who rejected the testimonies of the prophets could not behold the Savior's presence nor look upon his face. Our faith prepares us to be in the presence of God. How kind of the Lord to impress upon President Russell M. Nelson to quickly leave the first session of conference at the end, skip his lunch, and quickly move to the bedside of Elder Hales, where he could arrive and be there, his quorum president, with the angelic Mary Hales, as Elder Hales graduated from mortality. I testify that in this conference, we have heard the voice of the Lord. We should not be alarmed when the words of the Lord's servants run counter to the thinking of the world, and at times, our own thinking. It has always been this way. I am on my knees in the temple with my brethren, and I attest to the goodness of their souls. Their greatest desire is to please the Lord and help God's children return to his presence. The 70, the bishopric, the Release Society, young women, primary, and other auxiliary leaders have added tremendous inspiration to this conference, as has the beautiful music and the thoughtful prayers. There is a treasure chest of heavenly direction awaiting your discovery in the messages of General Conference. The test for each of us is how we respond to what we hear, what we read, and what we feel. Let me share an experience about responding to prophetic words from the life of President Russell M. Nelson. In 1979, 5 years before his call as a general authority, Brother Nelson attended a meeting just prior to General Conference. President Spencer W. Kimball challenged all present to lengthen their stride in taking the gospel to the entire world. Among the countries President Kimball specifically mentioned was China, declaring, "We should be of service to the Chinese. We should learn their language. We should pray for them and help them." At age 54, Brother Nelson had a feeling during the meeting that he should study the Mandarin language. Although a busy heart surgeon, he immediately secured the services of a tutor. Not long after beginning his studies, Dr. Nelson attended a convention. and unexpectedly found himself sitting next to a distinguished Chinese surgeon, Dr. Wu Yingkai. Because Brother Nelson had been studying Mandarin, he began a conversation with Dr. Wu. Dr. Nelson's desire to follow the prophet led to Dr. Wu visiting Salt Lake City and Dr. Nelson traveling to China to give lectures and perform surgical operations. His love for the Chinese people and their love and respect for him grew. In February of 1985, 10 months after his call to the Quorum of the Twelve, Elder Nelson received a surprise phone call

0: declaration naming him an old friend of China. Then yesterday, we heard the now 93-year-old President Russell M. Nelson speak of President Thomas S. Monson's plea to each of us in last April's conference to prayerfully study and ponder the Book of Mormon each day. Just like he did as a busy heart surgeon when he hired a Mandarin tutor, President Nelson immediately took the counsel of President Monson and applied it to his own life. More than just reading, he said that he made lists of what the Book of Mormon is, what it affirms, what it refutes, what it fulfills, what it clarifies, and what it reveals. And then, interestingly, just this morning, as a second witness, President Henry B. Eyring also spoke of his response to President Monson's admonition. Do you remember these words? "Like many of you, I heard the prophet's words as the voice of the Lord to me. And also, like many of you, I decided to obey those words." May we see these as examples for our own lives. I promise that as you hear the voice of the Lord to you in the teachings of this general conference, and then act on those promptings, you will feel heaven's hand upon you, and your life and the lives of those around you will be blessed. During this conference, we have thought of our dear prophet. We love you, President Monson. I close with his words given from this pulpit, and I believe it is a blessing that he would want to give to each of us today were he here with us. He said, "As I leave this conference, I invoke a blessing upon you. May the messages and the spirit of this conference find expression in all you do, in your homes, in your work, in your meetings, and in all your comings and goings." He concluded, "I love you. I pray for you. May God bless you. May his promised peace be with you now and always. In the name of Jesus Christ, amen."
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3: How to heal from any struggle, one step at a time, by the Liahona Staff. Whether you are trying to heal from a struggle with pornography, mental health issues, past trauma, or anything else, this guide can help you find healing through Christ. "And I was healed instantaneously, and I was never tempted by pornography ever again. And my depression completely went away. I don't even get sad anymore." These exclamations sound just a bit too good to be true, right? We've all read stories with happy endings. That might sound like a lot like these, about people struggling with difficult challenges, only for them to, in one glorious moment, rise above their temptations or weaknesses or afflictions and be healed completely. When reading these kinds of stories, we can definitely feel inspired and be filled with hope that our struggles and challenges can also be healed for good. But oftentimes, other thoughts can creep into the back of our minds like, "Why am I still struggling with this when I've done so many things to overcome it? I'm doing my best to turn to the Savior, but I still can't forgive the person who hurt me. I think at this point, I'm never going to overcome this struggle." Our minds try to convince us otherwise, but the truth is, we can all be healed. That's the promise the Savior offers us. Healing might not happen in a single moment. In fact,

0: it probably won't. But with our sincere efforts and His help, it is completely possible. And here are a few pointers on how to seek the Lord's healing power one step at a time. Recognize that healing is a journey. The first thing we need to realize when progressing toward healing is that it's a journey of growth. Here are some truths about this journey to keep in mind. As we reach for the Savior throughout the journey, He can guide us to resources and the help we need and give us strength and guidance in our efforts. When the Savior knows you truly want to reach up to Him, when He can feel that the greatest desire of your heart is to draw His power into your life, you will be led by the Holy Ghost to know exactly what you should do. Growth isn't accomplished in a day, a month, or even years sometimes. The timeline of healing will be different for everyone. Whether you're trying to heal from unwanted habits, addictions, mental health issues, or even trauma, remember that healing often involves changing ingrained habits in the way we think and respond, and this takes time. We often have to learn to recognize underlying problems, like unhealthy thought patterns and difficult feelings, before we can work to overcome our issues. The healing process is full of ups and downs. If you feel discouraged, know that you're not alone. Even Nephi struggled at times and fell into his weaknesses. See 2 Nephi chapter 4. After his father died, this prophet with unshakable faith wrote about how frustrated he was, that he struggled with sorrow and grief and temptations. But Nephi ultimately testifies that he would keep trying and trusting in the Lord, because he knew He would help him overcome his struggles in the end. Know the power of trying and of having righteous desires. We often don't anticipate that the path to healing from difficult experiences can be full of setbacks, mistakes, discouragement, impatience, and turbulence. It will likely not be a straightforward course that works perfectly and effortlessly the first time we try. And that's okay, because those setbacks are what help us rely more on our Savior. The Lord doesn't expect us to overcome everything right now, but He does expect us to strive and to have the desire to be healed, because our heart's truest desires are what make all the difference in achieving our goals and becoming who we want to be. The Lord works with the desires in our hearts. And as President Russell M. Nelson taught, the Lord loves effort because effort brings rewards that can't come without it. So when you're still struggling with giving in to temptation, when you're still experiencing the darkness of mental health challenges, or when thoughts of past trauma still keep you up at night, simply keep trying. Put in the effort. Work for endurance. And hold on to faith and hope in Jesus Christ. As you continue trying, the righteous desires of your heart will be fulfilled, and you'll experience the miracles of healing. See Mosiah chapter 2, verse 41. Practice self-compassion. It's normal to find ourselves struggling through different aspects of the healing process, but being kind and patient with ourselves is just as important as putting in the work toward healing. Self-loathing has never helped anyone succeed. No matter what stage of healing you're in, be kind to yourself and remember that the Savior will always have compassion for you. Here are a few ways to practice self-compassion. Remind yourself of the time healing takes and the loads of efforts it requires from you. Realize that many issues stem from unmet needs or coping mechanisms you learned as a child, and that they are difficult to change. Recognize that even if you're having setbacks, you are still changing. Remember that the desires of your heart will help you make long-lasting change. Focus on your progress. Look at how far you've come. If you haven't already, find a way to track your progress. Treat yourself as you would treat someone you love who is trying to heal. Consider what you've learned and how your struggles have helped you grow spiritually. Heavenly Father has a way of turning our difficult challenges into experiences for our good. See Doctrine and Covenants, section 122, verse 7. Share your struggles with someone who will support and love you on your journey to healing. But be sure to maintain boundaries and ask them to respect your privacy. Use both practical and spiritual tools. Heavenly Father and Jesus Christ are always there to help and guide us through our healing process. They have provided countless spiritual tools, such as prayer, fasting, scriptures, and regular church and temple attendance that can have a powerful influence on our path to healing. Heavenly Father has also given us resources outside of spiritual tools to help us heal, and He wants us to utilize them. For example, Elder Kyle S. McKay of the 70 spoke of a woman who had a drug addiction. And although she experienced the immediate goodness of God at her lowest point, she still needed help from others as well. Elder McKay explained, "Healing and ultimate deliverance took a long time, months of treatment, training, and counseling, during which she was sustained and sometimes carried by His goodness. Our healing will require effort and tools. Physicians, medication, mental health professionals, and support groups are amazing resources to help us heal." Elder Jeffrey R. Holland of the Quorum of the 12 Apostles counseled, "Seek the advice of reputable people with certified training, professional skills, and good values. Our Father in Heaven expects us to use all of the marvelous gifts He has provided in this glorious dispensation. Remember Jesus Christ's healing power. All in all, wherever we may be on our path to healing, know that we can all be healed entirely because of our Savior Jesus Christ and His atonement. Sometimes we speak about the atonement of Jesus Christ without actually knowing how to access His healing balm. But the process of doing so is actually quite simple and personal. See 1 Nephi chapter 15, verse 14. As we implement the spiritual tools we've been given, like prayer, fasting, and attending church, and the temple regularly, we can connect with the Savior in an individual way. Looking for His influence in our lives each day can also help us see that He is with us. Remember that healing comes in stages as we move toward the Savior. Though it's also important to realize that some of our deepest hurts and struggles may not fully heal in this life. But His grace can carry and sustain us, change our perspective, or give us strength to keep going and find true joy anyway. Until then, let's keep the promise of Elder Ulysses Suarez of the Quorum of the 12 Apostles in our hearts. I testify that as we continually strive to overcome our challenges, God will bless us with the gifts of faith to be healed and of the working of miracles. He will do for us what we are not capable of doing for ourselves. One day, everything shall be restored. Alma chapter 11, verse 44. And we will be able to declare, "I've been healed completely." And what a glorious day that will be. End of the article, How to Heal from Any Struggle, One Step at a Time, by the Liahona Staff. Read by David Shaw.
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2: 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You'll hear from experienced church leaders and young single adults about best practices, inspiring stories, and encouraging methods to help us all follow Jesus Christ together. My name is Cami Castrillon. I'm originally from Colombia. I was born and raised there, and I moved to the United States when I was 16. I moved to the big city of New York, and that's where I joined the church. And then soon after, I served my mission in Riverside, California. Then after my mission, I moved to Utah, and I've been here ever since. I love dancing, especially salsa, hiking, baking, and I am thrilled to be part of this amazing podcast, At the Table.
3: I'm Jared Pearson, and I have the pleasure to be a co-host on the At the Table podcast. I'm currently in Provo, Utah, but I was born and raised in Livermore, California, right outside San Francisco, California. I ended up serving my mission in New Hampshire, the New Hampshire-Manchester mission, and some of my favorite things are playing pickleball, tennis, or staying inside playing some board games or reading books as well. And I'm just really excited to be part of this.
2: Welcome back to the At the Table podcast. I'm here with Jared.
3: Hey, how's it going?
2: Great. And we're here with Claire and Matt. Welcome, Claire and Matt.
4: Hi, happy to be here.
2: Thanks. Thank you. We're going to start with just getting to know you. If you can tell us about who you are and what you do. We're talking to church historians here, and we're excited to learn more about what you do.
4: Well, I'm Claire Haney. I'm an associate historian with the Church History Department. I've been there for a little over 4 years. My background is in history from BYU and a master's degree in history from Oxford University. I've been with the Church History Department ever since I graduated.
2: Very cool. What about you, Matt?
5: I'm Matt McBride, and I'm the Director of Publications for Church History. I'm a historian. I went to graduate school up at the University of Utah, and I've worked at the Church History Department for about 12 years and love it. We work on the Joseph Smith papers. We work on Saints, which is the church's official history, the four-volume history. And it's just a really great place to be.
3: So we're here today, and we're talking in the context of YSAs and YSA leaders. And we kind of just wanted to outline, what are we hoping to accomplish here today in talking about church history or other topics as well?
4: Well, as a member of this demographic, as a YSA myself, I would say I have a lot of close friends and family members who have struggled with church history questions and have not always known how to find the right resources and have not always been met with empathy and with understanding as they've brought those questions to leaders in the church. So what we're hoping to do today is provide some helpful tips and guidance of how to help leaders and those they lead to feel like they have access to the resources that they need to find answers to their questions.
5: Maybe add that all of us, maybe in one way or another, have experienced something traumatic in our lives. And it certainly can be traumatic sometimes to discover something about church history that maybe troubles you or something you didn't know about and it's new. But one of the most important things that somebody who's had that kind of an experience needs is a nurturing relationship to help them through it. And so I think that's maybe the most important thing we could focus on is how we can, as people in a position to counsel and help and support those who have questions about church history, how can we provide that kind of a nurturing relationship that'll help them land in a good place?
2: Thank you for that. Being a YSA too, I know that not only a YSA, but someone that is kind of new to the church, I'm a convert to the church, so a lot of things I still don't know about, and I probably haven't felt like I want to go and ask a leader, not necessarily because I don't trust them, but maybe I'm scared to know or, you know, and I really appreciate you both saying that you would like to talk about how leaders can be a safe place for people to come and talk. And maybe a lot of us are just scared that we're going to get a lecture or maybe that the leaders don't know where to send us. So my question is, where or what can leaders do to help feel YSA community that
4: they can come and talk and ask questions and be a safe place.
5: Maybe we could start by talking a little bit about that opportunity that a leader has when a young single adult approaches them. It's a sacred privilege. What a great opportunity to be able to have somebody extend that kind of trust to you. And it's just important that in your interactions that you preserve that trust. They have questions that relate to something really important and tender to them, which is their faith. And, you know, we think about faith sometimes as belief, or, you know, belief that'll lead to knowledge through experience. That's certainly important, and belief would be a good synonym for faith. But we also believe that what saves us is faith in Jesus Christ. And so the moment you put another person, it's a perfect person, but another person on the other side of that equation, the object of that phrase, it's faith in Jesus Christ. We're thinking about our faith then in relational terms. There's a relationship there. And when you think about it on those relational grounds, I at least think of different synonyms, like trust. So that'd be another synonym for faith, trust or loyalty. And this is of course something that's important that we can help teach as we go along, that our faith is in Jesus Christ, and that we trust him and he's thoroughly trustworthy. And so even if we're having questions about a church policy or a church history question or something, you know, Jesus Christ is always a safe place of retreat for everyone. And that's a relationship that we can always cultivate with full trust. But this idea of faith as trust and faith as relating to a relationship is important in the way that we counsel people as well. Because then if you take this idea of trust and apply it now to the church, which we believe is a divinely ordained vehicle that's in designed to bring people to Christ, right? People's trust in the church as an organization, as a community of believers, is important too. And there's so much that we can do as we counsel people to be cultivating that trust. And that's a different kind of mindset. If you're entering into a situation where you're counseling or talking to someone and you're thinking about, what can I do to engender trust? What can I do to build a relationship of trust? That's a different mindset than, how can I answer the questions or solve the problems or fix this or get them to stop worrying? The desire, you know, trust is it's sometimes hard to come by in this world. It's mortality, and it's full of people and challenges and problems, and so it can be a fragile thing, but it's something that requires cultivation. And if that is our mindset as we're counseling people, that my first opportunity is to build trust. That changes the equation and the perspective. And it's gonna, if we can start there, it's gonna prevent some bad behaviors, like trying to go in and just tell them to stop worrying or fix them, so to speak, or give them a quick, maybe simplistic answer to a question that doesn't satisfy them. That's not what we're about first and foremost. Ultimately, we want people to get there. We want them to be able to believe in and understand, have that testimony of the plan of salvation of Jesus Christ, of all of the things that are so important to us. But the right place to start, I think, is doing things that will help people trust you, trust the church. What are those things? I mean, being honest, or maybe it's the 13th article of faith, honest and true and chaste and benevolent. I mean, the way to think about it is, what are the kinds of things in your life that people have done to you or that you've done to people that have damaged trust? And think about what that list is, and don't do those things. You know, if it's dishonesty or if it's acting in a way that's not consistent with what you say or with what you believe. And so I think that's an important kind of mindset for any opportunity here, is that this is about people and relationships and trust, and that's the place to start. And if you can preserve and create that relationship, you'll have influence in a different way. Your influence can grow with them. The 121st section of the Doctrine and Covenants talks about this. But if we do all those things and engage in those Christ-like behaviors to build that relationship with them and show them that our love for them is strong, then that trust can follow and we will have influence with them. And the things that we say will be more meaningful and we'll be able to help them in a different way. And so it's just a reordering or a different mindset maybe.
4: As I hear you talk, I'm hearing don't just jump into answering a question, but listen first, right? And then offer something for people to go in and find themselves or offer that trust and loyalty that we're all looking for. Claire, do you have something to add to that?
6: Absolutely. I love everything that's been said. I would just add that asking a question is a position of vulnerability for the questioner. And I think it's important for leaders to validate that vulnerability and demonstrate that trust, that they are trustworthy, that they are willing to be a continual resource rather than just a one-time quick fix kind of thing. I think it's important to see a question as a starting point and not an ending point. And it's really important for leaders to not make assumptions about where this question is coming from. I think often we have a tendency to equate questions about church history or about difficult gospel principles to a desire to have a reason to leave the church, to step away from faith, or to make judgments about the church or about church leaders. I think it's important to not make those assumptions, but to provide and foster an environment where the Spirit is very present. Questions about church history and the gospel in general do not typically have easy answers. Sometimes they don't have answers that are available to us in this life. And what is really important is the Spirit testifies of truth. We can try and offer as many facts as we want to answer questions, but in the end, truth is possible through Jesus Christ, through the Spirit. And that truth and the peace that comes with it is possible even in spite of a lack of certainty, a lack of a full answer to a question. And a leader who can demonstrate and provide that kind of environment for someone who's being vulnerable and asking that question, that's a valuable resource that that person can return to over and over again when new things come across their plate. It doesn't need to be a one-time conversation. It needs to be something that's continual, that you can, as it says in the Doctrine and Covenants, you can rejoice and edify, be edified together. It should be a place of positivity, of joy, of peace, and not a place of fear. It's an opportunity, just as Matt said, to build trust, not only in the leaders and in the church, but in Jesus Christ, and knowing that He's the healer, He's the peace giver, He is the answer to even the most difficult question.
3: You know, the one thing that really stood out from when you were talking before was you kind of need to recognize questions for what they are, which is not necessarily a faith killer, but a faith grower in a lot of different circumstances. And that's whether or not the questions get answered, and that's whether or not there's really a clear or satisfying thing at the end, right? It's a way of growing closer to Christ. It's a way of growing with the Savior, I would say, instead of growing in a different way. And, you know, there's a lot of questions that people have. And I feel like sometimes people are like, man, that's a dumb question. Or sometimes it's, man, that was a really hard question that no one can seem to answer. And so we wanted to ask the question, are there a lot of questions that we should anticipate as leaders in YSA settings or in other settings of things that we should anticipate trying to answer, or maybe pointing people towards resources that could help answer as well?
5: There are a number of different kinds of questions that people ask about church history, and some of them have relatively straightforward answers, and some of them have really complicated answers. And one of the things that you learn quickly is that it's easy to come up with a kind of a quick sound bite if you want to be critical, and then it's also on the other hand true that history is just such a complicated thing, and that the answers a lot of times require more than just a quick soundbite answer, and require some thought and some reflection, and maybe a little bit of study. And I think it's helpful to set that expectation. The most common things that people have questions about usually center on the topic of plural marriage. I think there are a fair number of questions about plural marriage, how it started and why it started the way it did, and what it was like to live under those circumstances, and how did it end, and you know, and so there are a whole series of questions around that, and that's a fairly common thing, and one that's you know, it's this set of questions again for which there are easy answers to a few things, and some of them are just challenging to us, to our sensibilities, to us even as historians, because there aren't as many sources as we'd like to help us to understand you know, everything we want to know. What else, Claire?
4: I would say questions about translation, whether it's the process of the translation of the Book of Mormon by the Prophet Joseph Smith, whether it's about the Book of Abraham, the Bible translation. Just that whole process of how did we get the scriptures? How is revelation received seems to be a question that's on a lot of people's minds. Another one that does not have easy answers is questions around the priesthood and temple ban, and race restrictions on the priesthood and temple participation.
5: And one of the things that's important to know is that these are questions that have been around for a long time. They've been studied really thoroughly. Frankly, this is something the church has made a substantial investment in. And this is a lot of the work that we do in our department is trying to make sure that we understand these questions as thoroughly as we can, so we can give the most informed and the best answers that we can. And so for this set of the most common questions that people are going to have about church history, the church has produced resources that can be helpful to you as a leader. They can be helpful things to point young adults and others that you may be talking to as a part of their quest to try to get answers to those questions. So you're not alone. And a lot of those questions are things that are just very well known and have been thoroughly looked at and studied, and resources do exist. And I think that's important to know.
4: And that being the case, church leaders don't need to feel like they have to be scholars. They don't need to feel like they have to have a master's degree in history to answer questions. Resources are provided and continue to be provided by the Church History Department and the church at large through the church website, through the Gospel Library app. There are incredible resources available that hopefully church leaders feel confident in becoming well-versed with those resources. Not that they need to know everything that's available there, but just to know where to point people for resources that they can find, or at least start their search.
5: And there are a couple of things we could point to in particular. In the Gospel Library app, there's a Gospel Topics section, and it's actually there's a lot of material in there on a lot of different topics. But among other things, there are topics and essays and other material that were produced by the church and worked on with historians who are trained and other experts, but also reviewed and approved by church leaders. And they're I think a really great resource on a lot of these topics that we've discussed. Another place you might look is the church history section of the app. If the questions tend to be about church history specifically, and in that section you'll find a series of church history topics that deal with a few other relevant questions that people have about our history, as well as, of course, as things like saints, which is a great place to start. And one of the things that happens when people start to get church history questions on and read about certain things online is you kind of go down this rabbit hole and you get this question and that question. All the questions start to pile up and they're just kind of right there in front of your face. And it's easy to lose some perspective when, you know, something that's would be maybe a small rock when you hold it close enough to your eyes just looks like a giant boulder. And one of the things that I think Saints is designed to do is help people to kind of step back, because it's possible to take this big, beautiful thing, this beautiful tapestry that's the history of the church, and recognize that there might be a few little black threads in that tapestry. But if all you do is just pull all those out and put them in a pile in front of you and stare at it, you're missing the big picture. And Saints is designed to hopefully do that and help people kind of step back and say, yeah, there's some questions that I have about church history and things I wonder about and wish I knew. But it's helpful to put those in the context and in that bigger picture. And that, so that's another resource that's available for you and for people that you counsel in the church history section.
4: There are a lot of resources out there that we are not aware of, as YSAs or just as members of the church. And it could also be, maybe it could be overwhelming to learn about those. Because like you said, we can go and look for our answer and then something comes up and we want to ask a different question and it could be just overwhelming. But I just love what I'm hearing, that this is all an opportunity to grow our faith and to grow our relationship with our Savior, Jesus Christ. And asking questions isn't a bad thing. It's great. He wants us to ask questions because I feel like that's a desire, that's showing him a desire for us to learn more about him and to understand things better. I have a question because I feel like if I get a lot of information, and I've heard this from other friends too, like YSA friends, I feel like they are like, oh, I don't want to ask a question because if I have a lot of information, that might be the reason why I distance myself from my beliefs. And it looks like your faith is very strong and you've researched a lot and you have a lot of knowledge. So how has this experience that you've had researching and learning things about church history strengthened your faith?
7: It's a great question because I have spent my entire career thus far deep in church history questions. And it hasn't always been easy. But I will say that my faith is stronger today than it was 4.5 years ago when I started, because I've had experiences that are deeply personal and deeply tailored to me and my needs that I've had with the Lord in answering those questions or going through those questions with him, that I wouldn't trade for anything, that have deepened my faith and have helped me to gain a perspective that has been incredible. I'll just give an example. Early in my time at church employment, I came across some information that was new to me. It was regarding plural marriage, and which is a difficult and complicated topic. And when I encountered this information, it was troubling to me. It ran counter to what I had understood previously about this topic. And it definitely caused me some anguish and some pause. I spent about 2 hours in this situation, just my mind rolling around, just kind of looking in every corner, trying to come up with a solution. And I came to a point where I had to just stop. I had to stop and I had to say, this is a question that I probably will not find an easy answer to. So where can I go to have an experience with God that will, in essence, answer that question for me, even without the facts? So I went to the temple. I went over to the Salt Lake Temple when it was still open, and I participated in an ordinance there. And I had an experience while I was there where I didn't receive an exact answer to my question, but I received a deep impression, a revelation from God, where I came to know him in a new way. I came to understand the way that he interacts with his children, and specifically with me, in a new way. And I left that experience obviously not having all the facts that I maybe desired, but I got to a point where I didn't need them in the same way. I came to trust the Lord and understand his vast love for me. And in the end, that was enough for me to keep moving forward. And I've had so many experiences like that with questions or with, whether they're about church history or just about life. I have a lot of life questions too. And I have been so blessed by my study of church history to get to know figures from the past who are complicated, who are dealing with a lot of the same things that I do. And I have come to learn from them and gain so much empathy for them and gain so much perspective from them and from the experiences that they went through, the hardships that they weathered, that my faith has just continued to grow exponentially from this experience. And I know church history can feel daunting. Those questions can feel overwhelming, but I know that Jesus Christ has been active in his church from the very beginning. And so trusting in him as we go on this journey, as we lead others through this journey, he truly is, he's going to help us. He doesn't want us to be confused and alone. He wants to walk with us and to give us the peace, even without certainty, that is possible through him.
5: I love what you said about how that study of church history builds empathy. You know, when you study it deeply, it gives you, a real sense of empathy for the human condition in general, for the experiences that church members have been through. A lot of empathy for church leaders and the challenges that they face. Sometimes we forget that they're human beings and they're given this unbelievably important and complicated and challenging task. And so some empathy for them in that work and just a real respect too for the way they approach it. I think about the Joseph Smith papers. That's been an intense effort that our department has undergone for 20 years now. We're just about finished with it. And so we can now kind of step back and say, well, what have we learned from all of this? And we've been having discussions about this lately among the historians on the project. And one of the things that emerged was, you know, to the extent that you can get to know somebody through the documentary record that they leave behind, we feel like we know Joseph Smith really well. And there's a narrative out there that he was a charlatan or a deceiver. And I think one thing I would say with a lot of confidence after this effort is that we would look at that and say, that whole idea really collapses under the weight of the work that we've done with the papers. That Joseph Smith is absolutely sincere and earnest. And I think that's a gift. That's a gift that a deep study of church history of Joseph Smith and his life can give us as Latter-day Saints today. And For me personally, I love spending time with these people from the past and seeing their faith and seeing how God works with people, usually in really subtle ways. We love the big miracles and the parting of the Red Sea, but for me, the thing that I guess my study of church history has helped me appreciate in a different way is just how gently and how subtly God works in the world with his children. And sometimes it's a little prompt or a whispering and somebody does something and acts on it. And that starts something. And you see this happening thousands and millions of times over. And the cumulative effect is just huge. But it always seems to start with this really gentle, small interaction. And so if anything, it's led me to turn inward a little bit and try to listen to the Spirit and try to understand and think more carefully about how God might be trying to work with me.
3: I really love the fact that you're talking about church history and you're saying it's a faith-building experience. And as you learn more about different things, it gives you more empathy. It gives you more opportunities to see from a different perspective, a different lens. In essence, grow your faith from a different avenue, if I would say. And I think that is a wonderful experience. There's also a lot of resources that kind of lead you down a very different path, right? I'm sure there's no shortage of things if you Google certain things. And some of it is just really hard to work through, right? Whether it's right or wrong or taken out of context, or it's really convincing at times. And how would you approach the situation where it's, you have people who are Googling things, they're going through all these different things, but you're not going to tell them to just stop Googling, right? So how would you approach the subject of how to address internet relations in terms of looking up questions? And let's start with Claire.
7: We have become very comfortable with Google and with the methods of finding new information, often very quickly, that is truly at the tip of our fingertips. It's sitting in our pockets for the vast majority of the day. I think as leaders, it's important to point people to proper resources, which we've outlined, being things on the church website, on the Gospel Library app. We become very comfortable in using our forms of social media or Google. But sometimes if you want to find the answer to a question and you're really sincere about it, you're willing to make the extra effort and go somewhere new. That being said, we're going to encounter things about church history or gospel principles, even when we're not looking for it, on Google or on social media. So how, as church leaders, can you guide those who come to you with questions through what is often a bit of a mire on the internet? I think it's about living your life with the Spirit. It's about doing the things we all know we need to be doing to arm ourselves with the Spirit, so that when we face things, whether we seek them out or they randomly come across our feed, we have an extra level of discernment and we can tell when things are being taken out of context, when things are being presented in a certain way to provoke an emotional response rather than bring truth, or a situation where a bunch of facts are listed, but there's no actual truth there. I think facts can be presented in such a way that they seem like the end of the story. But I think that sometimes the things that we come across on the internet, they're just a tiny portion of a much bigger topic. So having that gift of discernment hopefully will give leaders and those that they counsel the confidence to question the things that they find and then seek after the proper resources to find the truth behind those facts.
5: as you can imagine, it's a question we think about a lot as historians. I mean, we're applying that same question to historical sources because you've got a thing that happened, you got 10 people that talked about it, and they all say slightly different things, and you're trying to figure out, how do all of these accounts of this thing relate to each other, and who do I trust, and on what topics, and why? And there are a lot of habits of mind. There are a lot of things that we can learn that help us. I love that Claire started with, get the spirit. I think that's just such the right starting point. And then from there, what else can we do? One of our colleagues, is a historian. Her name is Melissa Inoue, that we work with, and she uses this great analogy sometimes when we talk about this. She says, if you were walking down the street and you saw like a table and there was a plate of spaghetti and meatballs on that table with a sign that said, eat me, would you eat it? This is the question she poses. And people, you know, there's always some smart aleck in the audience that says, well, yeah, you know, but would we eat it? And we would be suspicious, right? As like, who prepared this? Did they follow proper standards of cleanliness? Did somebody poison it? Or maybe even something more innocuous, like, is the recipe going to be any good? You know, there are all of these questions that might go into that we might ask of that plate of spaghetti. We probably wouldn't eat it. What would we do? Well, we'd go to a restaurant, or we'd go to our home. We'd go somewhere where there's some trust. This gets back to that trust question, but we'd go somewhere where there's like a chef when we know they have a good recipe, and that we know that the health department has ensured that they're washing their hands and that they're using ingredients that aren't, you know, out of date or whatever. There are all of these safeguards that are built into the process. That's what we would do. The challenge with the internet is that we're faced with this situation every time we go on there. And if you go looking, you're going to have a lot of plates of spaghetti that say, eat me. And then we have to start asking these questions, and it's hard to know. Like the first thing to recognize is that so much of this content that's out there about church history on the internet exists in a rhetorical environment, meaning you have people that are antagonistic to the church that want to use facts from church history. They want to use them to achieve some end. Now, you also have the church who, and we have a vested interest as a church in portraying our history and talking about it in a way that helps build faith. And if you want to think about it in one sense, that's a kind of bias too. But it's important for us to be able to look at this kind of this landscape and recognize that facts really, they don't speak for themselves. And I think this is part of what Claire's saying. The facts don't speak for themselves. You've got people involved with different intentions, and just recognizing that fact is a really good starting point. It's a good starting point. Now, when we do historical scholarship, our project in some ways, if you want to think about it this way, would be to try to account for or take bias out of that process by comparing sources against one another and applying these methodologies that historians use to try to say, you know, what makes a resource reliable and in what ways on which questions. So our goal there is to try to create, you know, something that helps us see clearly through the bias that might exist out there. Whereas I think frequently when you encounter antagonistic information on the internet, you have to recognize that they're pouring a lot of bias into the conversation, and it's, if anything, it's going to make it more challenging. And this is why, as historians, we would say there are a couple of places we could do. Recognize this situation. A, B. There's good scholarship about church history. And the church itself is invested in creating good scholarship in church history. And we don't do that in a vacuum. And we don't do that kind of we try to apply the canons of historical research as carefully and as thoroughly as we can when we do our work, for example, on the Joseph Smith Papers. And we involve people outside of the church who are respected scholars in their field to ensure and that we're doing our work properly and scrutinizing it. I think that's helpful. And then the church has produced resources, and we employ people with historical training to do that work. We're not shy about the fact that we have faith in Jesus Christ and believe that the church is true. But we also try to be as honest and careful as we can with the sources. So when we produce saints, if we say that, you know, somebody sighed, well, then that has to be in a source. We have to be able to document it. We're really careful about all of those kinds of things as we do our work. And hopefully that comes through in the work that we do. But really, the church cares about doing history right. Our history is really important to us. Our department works really hard with everything that we do to make sure that we're as careful as we can be, that we're as reliable as we can be with our work. And we're not perfect. And if you want to call it a bias, then yes, our belief in Jesus Christ and in the church. But I mean, at the same time, I think I can say unequivocally that we are more careful than most of the material that you will find about church history on the internet. And that's spoken from the standpoint of somebody who works with historians all day, every day, and seeks their input in our work.
4: You know, I'm really grateful for you, for your knowledge, and for all the things that you've shared, because I personally feel more comfortable to go and research and ask questions, because we are told in the church, you know, ask and you shall receive, or ask of God if you lack wisdom and he'll give it to you. And a lot of times we go to God and we ask him questions and we do receive answers. But that also entails that we need to do our part, right? Joseph Smith had a question. He went to different churches. He went and asked God. He read the scriptures. He did his part. He did his research. And with this spaghetti situation, I feel like when we're in that situation, we're not hard on ourselves when we're like, should I not? Like, it's okay to have those questions about things in life and the gospel, but that's just part of our learning process on this earth. And I'm grateful for that. And I loved how you both talked about kind of like preparing ourselves before we go and ask questions, you know, bring the Spirit, have the Spirit with you, or say a prayer. Is there anything else, any other advice that you would give people that are wanting to ask questions? How can they prepare better before they ask the questions? And leaders, how can they prepare to help answer those questions?
7: I think it's really important for those asking questions and for those receiving the questions to recognize that while we've outlined some of the common questions that that a lot of people ask, we all have different questions. And the reality is they're all coming from different experiences that we've had and personal thoughts, personal biases, personal preferences, relationships, experiences that we've had. Those inform our questions. And I think as church leaders, it would be easy to hear a question and say, oh, I've had that question. This was how I answered it. And in an effort to build sort of empathy or build camaraderie or trust. And sometimes that can be helpful, but more often than not, people just want a listening ear. They want to feel like their questions matter. And if they feel like their questions are just the same as everybody else's, and that maybe they feel like they don't matter as much. I would say that just like every question is different, every person is different, and every answer is going to look different. The answer that brought peace to me is not going to bring peace to someone else. But that's the beauty of the gospel, the beauty of the Spirit and of Jesus Christ, is he knows us intimately, personally. And when we have the gift of the Holy Ghost with us, we literally have a memory.

0: sides. Understanding is important on both sides. And a level of humility, recognizing that as a leader, you're not necessarily going to have all of the answers. As a leader, you're not the final word on a given topic. Or as a questioner, just because you're asking that question doesn't mean that you're better than someone else or that you've thought more deeply about your faith than someone else. Humility is really important just to demonstrate this sense that there are a lot of things we don't have the answers to. And trusting in God and trusting in His timing, that we'll get the answers that we need in the hour that we need them, just as we were promised throughout the scriptures of the restoration. It will be given you in the very hour that you need it. I really believe that that's true.
1: And all of this being said, what do you do as historians to process the information that you come across, difficult or not difficult?
2: What Claire said about humility before, I think, is really important. It's important, you know, as she suggested, in the context of counseling and helping someone. It's also important for all of us as people seeking answers to tough questions or to any question, is to kind of have to approach them from a standpoint of humility. And by that, I mean, with any question that we have, we bring a lot of assumptions and experience to those questions. And those that all stems from our life experience. You know, we have a certain angle that we're approaching the questions from. So as you approach a question about church history, it's really important to be able to recognize that we can't fully understand the past in the same way that our experience doesn't allow us to fully understand what it's like to be born and raised in a completely different culture or different part of the world today. Just to recognize the complexities of human life and of human interaction that exists now and that have always existed, and know that when you travel to the past, and I know it's kind of a cliche at this point, but you are traveling to a foreign country and you should expect things to be very different. And it's one of those things where you maybe want to check some of your assumptions that you bring from your culture at the door as you go and try to understand what's happened in the past. Now, that doesn't mean that you won't encounter things in the past that you ought to reject for some reason. In fact, the gospel might even call upon us to reject some things that we see that happened even in the history of the church, right? I mean, there was a famous event called the Mountain Meadows Massacre. That's just an awful thing that happened. And it was perpetrated by church members. And we can reject it. And yet, as we go back and try to understand what happened, reconstruct what happened, it's important for us to try to do that work of understanding the contexts and understanding the people involved. We owe them our best attempts to understand. And that, again, that doesn't always mean that we will accept everything. But boy, that having the humility to recognize that our experience is not the same as theirs, it's really important. And in the same way that we might look at something that's happened in the past and say, well, why'd they do that thing? I think it's possible that there are people, for example, living in Brigham Young's day that might look at the world and the state we're in now today and have their own critiques of what we do. And people 100 years from now are going to look back at us and say, you guys were crazy. Like, how on earth could you think that? You know, and we hope that they'll have that same willingness and that same humility and desire to understand the world in which we lived and the context in which we made our decisions, and then And that's something we can afford to people in the past.

0: So that, I think that's one thing that I've learned from the work of doing history.
1: Well, I'd say something that I have, that I think about a lot as I approach the study of history is how incredible it is that the Lord can do his work with a bunch of complicated and sometimes very weak humans. The Lord has wrought a miracle through the restoration of the gospel, because the people of the past, the people of today, we're not perfect. And we make a lot of mistakes, and we're not always as nice as we need to be or as understanding. But as I approach the people of the past and understanding them, I just have so much love and so much gratitude for the sacrifices they made so that I could have the fullness of the gospel today. I think specifically about my ancestors. I have ancestors who all crossed the plains as pioneers, and that legacy of faith is something that I hold very dear. But whether that's in your ancestry or not, it's a part of your spiritual DNA. It's a part of all of our spiritual DNA as members of the Church of Jesus Christ of Latter-day Saints. We are a people of faith. We're a people who face incredible odds, incredible trials, and we come through it stronger. And I am just so grateful for that heritage. And I think even with the tough questions of the past, even with the things that don't always sit easy in my mind, the many unanswered questions that even I have today, I just feel this well of gratitude for the sacrifices that people like Joseph Smith, Brigham Young, Emma Smith, Jane Manning, Eliza R. Snow, just incredible people who sacrificed everything for the cause of Christ. Their faith, their tenacity in the face of incredible difficulties strengthens me to the point where I can feel peace, regardless of fully understanding everything. That's a tool. That gratitude for them has become a tool that I cling to when there are things that are difficult to process. And I'm just so grateful for them.

0: 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Now presenting Into All the World.
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5: This is Tim Taggart. We're visiting today with Bishop Slava Vorobyov of the Kiev, Ukraine stake, and he's bishop of the Borshchevsky Ward, which is near the temple site in Ukraine. We're delighted to be able to have you and appreciate the fact that your stake president suggested that we visit with you. Bishop, why don't you tell us just a little bit about yourself and about your family and a little bit about the area where you live.
6: Thank you, Tim. I'm 30 years old. I was baptized back in 1992 when I was 12. At that time I was the only member in my family. But my mom, she was very supportive of accepting new religion. I was active member of the church since then. I'm married. My wife, her name is Tatiana, and we have three lovely kids. The oldest, she's almost 7, and then another girl, she's 3, and the boy, he's 2. We all live in Kiev, the outskirts of Kiev. I was called as a bishop 3 years ago to a newly created ward that is Borshchevsky Ward, as you mm-hmm. mentioned already.
5: Terrific. Well, tell us a little bit about how you came to discover the church and a little bit about your conversion experience.
6: Because I was born in USSR, the very first thing I told my mom when I came from the first class at the elementary school, I said, "Mom, I'm atheistic." Because that's what they taught me to say and taught me to think.
5: Uh-huh.
6: My grandparents, they were believers, and they told me about God. So even though I thought myself I'm atheistic, I thought that there might be something, some power, In time, I started to realize that the Soviet organization or the communists, they were not as good as they told us they are. And with this realization came understanding that probably atheistic education was wrong, just as many other things in communistic world. So I started to look for God. I started to search religion, the only one that we actually had back then in our country, in our city, and it was Orthodox Church.
5: Uh-huh.
6: So even though I was a kid of 9 or 11, I went with my mom or with my grandmother, went to the cathedrals or churches, and I was practicing some rituals. I was reading some basic doctrine books, and I was interested in religion. And I can remember that my interest started from the point where I asked my mom, "Mom, why did not the communism work?" And she said that it would work if everyone would be just like Jesus Christ was.
5: Hmm.
6: So I asked her who what kind of person Jesus Christ was, and that's where my search for Savior and for Christ started.
5: Hmm.
6: When I was 12 again, I saw the missionaries. They had a street display in downtown Kiev, I noticed the book that said that this is Book of Mormon, the New Testament of Jesus Christ, I wondered how much the book was. So those two missionaries, they were greenies, and they started to explain me something about the Lehi and boat, and crossing the ocean, things like that. I couldn't understand a thing. So they they asked me to meet with them for a discussion, and that's what we did. And I think it was the third or fourth discussion when they invited me to be baptized. And just because it felt so good during our discussions, I must admit that I did not receive some clear testimony of the truthfulness of the gospel or restoration or the Book of Mormon, but I just felt so comfortable and so peaceful in those discussions, and they brought some members with them too, and it was a great spirit then. And I just had no doubt in my mind that I'm willing. I'm actually wanted to be baptized. And that's how I come to church. And I mentioned that my mom, she was very supportive of me, but she never got baptized until like 8 years after.
5: Oh. So she finally came into the gospel as well.
6: Yes. Yes, she did.
5: That's neat. And so you found the church at age 12, and did you maintain your activity for most of the year since then?
6: Exactly. We had, because there were very few deacons or teachers in the small branches back then, we had some leased facilities. We had to haul heavy chairs back and forth for the classes, and it was tough, but it was something that made us feel busy and important.
5: Yeah.
6: And we just didn't have time for being less active, you know? There was a huge responsibility upon deacons and Aaronic priesthood holders those times.
5: Yeah. Well, you felt needed.
6: Uh-huh.
5: And the Spirit of the Lord must have been there to help all the way along, like it was in those discussions as well.
6: Probably, yes. Can't remember, but probably, yes.
5: So tell us a little bit about the area of your ward and a little bit about the people of Ukraine that would help the people around the world understand the members of the church in Kiev.
6: In those days, in the early 90s, we had so many baptisms. And it was a feeling for probably the mission president and others had a feeling that because there are so many of the lost tribes in this area,
5: mm-hmm.
6: The gospel was readily accepted by so many people. Unfortunately, since then, very few have remained active in the church.
5: Mm-hmm.
6: But our baptism numbers decrease from year to year these days.
5: Mm-hmm.
6: But we feel like people who were baptized back then, they it's like in a parable of sower, when some of the seeds fell on the ground and they sprung, but they died
5: mm-hmm.
6: When the sun came up. So, people in our area, in Kiev, in Ukraine, are especially in Kiev because it's the capital of Ukraine, are pretty much well educated, and most of them grew in atheistic society in the Soviet Union, and for many, it is quite a challenge to accept the gospel and start believing things they were taught by their parents or grandparents not to believe and to hate, actually.
5: Mm-hmm.
6: And many of them are changing their views, and they accept God, accept the higher authority. Either they got baptized in our church or other churches, still they change their view. And where we live, it's mostly what we call a bedroom district, where you have big apartment buildings and people live close to each other, and it's where you have public transportation overcrowded, and when you have it's not a downtown though, but a lot of people you can see on the streets. And it's how actually missionaries do their contacting and tracting. people of Ukraine are generally nice. They are famous for their hospitality. And I think the guests that we have from United States, for instance, some church authorities, they're amazed how nice the people of Ukraine are. But that's when you know them, then when you get in contact with them. But on the streets, we have some sort of masks or some shield that we inherited from that society, from the previous country, I'd say.
5: Uh-huh.
6: And it's a challenge in missionary work for members, both members and missionaries. Because
5: mm-hmm.
6: you need to really learn people and have them trust you before you can actually start talk to them about some personal things like religion and so on.
5: Yeah.
6: So that's why the growth of the church, I mean, in numbers and number of baptisms are declining, because with missionaries have got their low-hanging fruit at the beginning,
5: mm-hmm.
6: and now it's a time when you have to reach out, and sometimes really you need a huge ladder to get to those top fruits, but it's rewarding.
5: Yeah. Do you have many children of members of the church, the second generation, coming along?
6: Yeah, actually, in my ward, we have the biggest primary in the whole stake. I would say that we have more than the rest of the stake altogether. And each Sunday we have, I'd say, 50 children, and it's a lot for Ukraine.
5: Terrific.
6: And so, yes, we do. We have many families that have 3, 4, and 5 children, and this is pretty unusual for our circumstance. I mean, for Ukraine and the life level, I would say.
5: Mm-hmm. Do you have many of your young people that are preparing for missions and have an opportunity to serve a mission?
6: Well, we in our ward we have like 2 or 3 each year that go on the mission.
5: Great.
6: Young men, mostly young men.
5: Uh-huh.
6: But again, some of the challenges that are in Ukraine in our lives, mostly tied to financial problems, financial issues, or education.
5: Right.
6: It looks like those problems have bigger and bigger influence on the young men, so they mm-hmm. quite often decide not to go on a mission.
5: Right. Is there a compulsory military service, or is it education issue, getting into higher education, that's a challenge?
6: I would say higher education mostly, because
5: uh-huh.
6: Military service can be bypassed, uh-huh. or there are ways to escape it at least.
5: Uh-huh.
6: Education, it's quite important in Ukraine, probably as the rest of the world.
5: Right.
6: And in Ukraine, you can, in most cases, you cannot have a 2-year break.
5: Right.
6: When you start education, you need to finish it, or
5: right.
6: start it all over after you got home from your mission.
5: Uh-huh. Are those who have served in the mission field come home and become part of your ward again? Or are they usually off to education or other things?
6: Yes, in most cases, the people who serve their mission and who remain faithful servants of the Lord after they got home, they receive all those blessings, like a job and education and families and so on. But definitely there are cases when people come from their missions and they just can't adjust, and they lose the track. They mm-hmm. get off the track.
5: I'm sure that's true everywhere, among young and old. This is the Mormon Channel. The program is Into All the World. I'm Tim Taggart, and we're visiting today with Bishop Slava Vorobyov of the Kiev, Ukraine stake, and it's delightful to be able to visit with you. Talk with us a little bit about what it's like with the temple under construction and what that's going to mean to the saints.
6: The Kiva Crane Temple was announced in 1998, I think. And we're all very excited about Heaven Temple in Kiev. I did not go to, I did not receive my endowment until in 1999. I got married and I went to the temple and I got my endowment. And we were still with my wife. So I did not realize how important it was. I was excited because, like, Kiev was the first city in whole Europe East area to receive a temple. So, but not until after I realized the importance of temple ordinances that I felt how honored we are, and I felt very grateful about this. It's been. I think it's been like almost 10 years since the day the temple was announced that we actually saw the start of the construction. And our world building is at the construction site, and it was the building occupies a smaller part of the property of the lot. And I can clearly remember several years ago when I taught seminary that time. As a bishop, I also taught seminary classes. And it was Wednesday night that I came to church, and I noticed some trucks on the site and some work going on. And I could not believe that the construction actually started. So I called my friends, and they all came with the cameras and started picturing it, taking pictures of it, and that's how it started. They built a fence, and they dug a huge pit, and so on. And we traced it. I mean, each weekly coming to the church, we would see what has been done. They made this wall, and they started doing this wall, and then this built this road, and so on. And we belong to a Freiburg, Germany temple district, and we love those trips to this temple. That we have a busload of people, like from 40 to 65 people, and we call it a trip branch or trip board, and travel board. It's when you have those. The best people of your stake in one bus, and you have the songs and the talks, and you travel for a week. As you just leave all the concerns and problems in Kiev, and you go there, and you just spiritually renewed and refreshed in this trip. And we just love that. And we sincerely hoped and wanted and longed and desired to have a temple in Kiev. Although we realize, and we realize now, that having a temple closer to us may appear to be a problem. Because it's like I have some friends who live in Salt Lake Valley. And I ask them, how often do you guys go to temple? And they say, like, once a month. That's our goal, to go once a month. I say, I can't believe it. We sacrifice, we spend our annual leaves, and we pay our trip to go to temple, and you have it just in your neighborhood, and you have a goal to go once a month. And say, and they often reply, we'll see what will happen when you'll have your temple. So
5: that's an interesting challenge, isn't it? Sometimes if it's in the backyard and it's too easy, you don't do it because it's too easy.
6: Yeah, you keep thinking, I'll do it tomorrow. And then when it comes tomorrow, think, well, I'll do it tomorrow or day after tomorrow because I'm pretty busy today. But those, you know, when we go to temple to Germany, we dedicate a whole week to it. And we know that we won't be doing anything else but going to temple and serving like 3 or 4 sessions in a row. And when we come home, we come a terrestrial people, we come terrestrial beings. But, well,
5: I'm sure it's a wonderful social as well as a spiritual experience to be with such great people and for that period of time.
6: Exactly.
5: You'll have to find a way of creating that same thing in the ward so that your journeys to the temple right in the same lot still have significant meaning for all the members.
6: Yeah.
5: The blessings that will come because of having that temple, though, will be remarkable. It's true in every area of the world as they receive a temple.
6: We have just this very time, this very day, we have Moroni coming to Ukraine,
5: oh.
6: Moroni statue, and we expect to contemplate the mountain of Moroni statue on the top of the temple in, like, I think 3 weeks.
5: Mm-hmm.
6: So it's kind of milestone in this whole process of construction, and many people are anxious to catch the moment to be there, the time it's going to be mounted.
5: That's exciting. I'm sure you've seen some interesting experiences already in the construction of the temple. Are there any of those things that you'd like to share? Maybe
6: that's
5: nothing comes to
6: question.
5: Mind.
6: No, not really.
5: Well, the blessing that you'll have of having the temple right there in your backyard, I think, will be a marvelous blessing and a spiritual blessing for all the members of the church as they look forward to visiting the temple.
6: Yes, we have, there's a saying from I think it was Brigham Young, who said that when there's a new temple about to be open, hell rings the toll or something.
5: Yeah. Yeah, the bells of hell ring or something like that.
6: Yeah, sort of it. So we start kind of feel it now because mm-hmm. some of the members that were so strong and faithful, they face the challenges they cannot overcome, and they slide away. And it's we never thought it could happen, actually. On the other hand, we feel some stronger support from behind the veil because we realize that there are so many people, our ancestors who have died and who anticipate to receive those saving ordinances in this temple. And it just clearly felt this marvelous support from, especially in our family history work and this indexing projects also and things we do. So we have real battle behind our backs,
5: yeah.
6: or behind the veil going on right now here in Kiev.
5: I'm sure that's true. And what a blessing it'll be to be able to have your new converts go to the temple for baptisms for the dead, as well as your young people, and be able to participate in the ordinances at an early stage of their church development.
6: We have many older people who cannot go to the Germany temple because of their health problems, because you'll have to travel in a bus for 30 hours,
5: mm-hmm.
6: and some people just can't do that in terms of their physical health. So it will be a great blessing to them to have this temple here.
5: Yes. We're visiting with Bishop Slava Vorobyov of the Borshagivsky Ward of the Kiev, Ukraine Stake. The program's Into All the World on the Mormon Channel. Tell us a little bit about missionary work in the area and the full-time missionaries that are serving there. And what's your experience with the full-time missionaries, and how do you find people to teach?
6: From the very start of the church in Ukraine, the missionaries were so welcome. And at the beginning of the church, they were sort of a model. They were aliens in good sense. I mean, there were people who taught us to smile, who taught us to actually love our culture because they loved our culture.
5: Mm-hmm.
6: And They were so frank and simple in good sense again, and that people admired the way they conduct and their behavior. So, and actually, many people got baptized because of the missionaries. And then,
5: mm-hmm.
6: Of course, when the missionaries left home, many of them became less active. But these days, we realize that the missionary work rests not with the missionaries anymore. Again, this this concept of low-hanging fruit and the top fruit. And we love missionaries. We very much appreciate their time and their efforts, and appreciate the what the parents have done for them. And on the other hand, we can see that contacting and tracting and street displays do not work as good as they used to some 5 or 6 or 10 years ago.
5: Mm-hmm.
6: So as a members in the stake, we feel that it's now time to move to a next level, to grow up, to be more mature members, and to actually become a light to people around us. And that's, to us, is the only way we can see to share the gospel, is to be example, be model to a model family or example families to other families in Ukraine, in Kyiv, and convince others and or help them see how the gospel actually works in our lives and how it blesses and how it changes for good our lives. So that's, missionaries still do their tracking and contacting, but they really rely on members to provide referrals and to provide them people to teach.
5: Mm-hmm. Are most of your missionaries from the United States, or do you have many missionaries from other areas of Europe? What's the makeup of your missionaries?
6: Mostly they are young men from the United States. We have some from Russia missions. We have some sisters from Armenia. And there was a time like several years ago when we had many elders and sisters coming from Mongolia.
5: Oh.
6: We don't have many coming from Central or Western Europe.
5: Uh-huh. Well, it's marvelous to be able to have the missionaries in our midst and to be able to work with them to find people to teach. But I'm sure what you said about having the members work with their friends is the best way to bring people into the gospel. How have the members been accepted by their non-member friends? Is the church being accepted a little bit? Is there still a lot of feeling of opposition to the church? What's the sense on that?
6: The church in Ukraine is still in obscurity.
5: Mm-hmm.
6: Many people in Ukraine don't know a lot about the Mormon church, and mostly when they hear the term Mormon, they have some negative reaction, or it's associated with some negative feelings to them.
5: Mm-hmm.
6: Just because it's a myth. They don't know much about Mormons. But when and part of our great effort, especially as we're preparing for the temple in Ukraine, as public affairs, is to destroy those myths and to help people learn about the church and its members and the family emphasis and so on. So, in most instances, probably, people have some negative reaction when they hear about the Mormons, but not until they learn or get to know people who call themselves Mormons.
5: Yeah.
6: And when they see their sincerity and the light and some good principles, they have more respect and then interest, and quite often they start to share our values, even though they don't necessarily become members of our church, but they become friends of the church.
5: Yeah. And that, I think that's a principle throughout the world, where the more you have members of the church become acquainted with their neighbors, the easier it is to have neighbors become acquainted with the church and the church to grow, and then it continues in a cycle.
6: Yes, and this is something we're working right now with our members, is to help them realize that they cannot hide the light.
5: Yeah.
6: They need to be the light first hand. They need to live the gospel in a way so that they can shine and not to hide this light and tell people that they belong to this church, that they confess this gospel and they accept Jesus Christ as their Savior, and to feel, to have this sense of urgency in sharing the gospel, and just be an example. We have a great example in our ward. We have a family baptized just probably 2 months ago. This family, there's a family of four. There's father and mother and two sons. And they, I can remember them coming to our open house 3 years ago, and they were quite interested in the church, and they visited several times, and they were friends of a family in our ward.
5: Uh-huh.
6: But then I did not see them for quite a while, but then they came again, and they said that they feel the world goes into darkness, and they can see the values are distorted. And they want their two sons to grow up in a healthy society, and they realize that this church has true principles, and it's the church is the best society they could find in Ukraine, at least. So they eventually got baptized, and they said that the key role in their conversion story was this friend family, and this family in our ward, they have five children right now, and they're happy and wonderful family. And that family was an example to that convert, those converts. And they just wanted to have the family built after the pattern of this family. And all our friends just shared that the gospel of Jesus Christ that makes their lives happy and their family life happy. So I think that's the way how it's supposed to be, and that's what we're working with others, with our members right now, is to help them be the light, and then not to shy to shine.
5: Yeah, and share that light. That's marvelous. Well, Bishop, we've enjoyed so much our visiting together. I'm Tim Taggart. The program's Into All the World on the Mormon Channel, and we've been visiting with Bishop Slava Vorobyov from Kiev, Ukraine. Bishop, we'd love to be able to hear your testimony, if you wouldn't mind sharing your testimony with us. And when you conclude in English, we'd love to hear you share your testimony in Ukrainian, if you would.
6: I truly know that there is God. I truly know that He's our Heavenly Father. And I know that Jesus Christ is His Son and our Savior. I am infinitely grateful for our Savior and for His atonement. And I know that He and His Father actually appeared to the prophet Joseph Smith. I know the Book of Mormon is the Word of God, just as the Bible is. And I know that there is priesthood. I know these principles because I practice them in my life, and I can see the fruit thereof. And the gospel brings happiness to my family and to my life, and I know it's the best that could happen to me and my family is to be members of the church. And I truly know that President Monson, he's a prophet. And since I was deacon, I was 12, I've always tried to accept and to live the counsel that the prophets and apostles, the church leaders, have given. And I saw how it works in my life. And that's why I have a testimony that they are prophets. Я знаю, що церква істина. 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
5: Amen. Thank you, Bishop. We've been visiting with Bishop Slava Vorobyov of the Borshchevsky Ward of the Kiev, Ukraine Stake. I'm Tim Taggart.
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7: Come, follow me. Revelation 6 through 14. What are some hopeful signs in the book of Revelation? Messages of hope. John's visions make it clear that the days before the Lord's second coming will be filled with wickedness and catastrophes. But if we focus only on the destruction in the book of Revelation, we miss out on the hope God has promised us in the last days. Be on the lookout for some of these hopeful highlights. God will protect the house of Israel by sealing them from destruction. The 144,000 from all the tribes of the children of Israel, see Revelation chapter 7, verses 1 through 8, will help bring as many as will come to the church of the firstborn. Doctrine and Covenants, section 77, verse 11. Those who have covenanted with God and washed their robes in the blood of the Lamb will overcome great tribulation in the last days. See Revelation chapter 7, verses 9 through 14. See also Doctrine and Covenants, section 138, verses 11 through 15. This great and last dispensation is building steadily to its climax, Zion on earth being joined with Zion from above at the Savior's glorious return. The Church of Jesus Christ is commissioned to prepare and is preparing the world for that day. Elder D. Todd Christofferson of the Quorum of the 12 Apostles, Preparing for the Lord's Return, Liahona, May 2019, page 84. God will hear the prayers of the saints. See Revelation chapter 8, verse 4. Despite the persecution the saints will face, God will give reward unto his servants. See Revelation chapter 11, verses 17 and 18. There will still be righteous people who keep the commandments of God and the faith of Jesus. Revelation chapter 14, verse 12.
0: 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We hope you feel inspired by the words of our prophets, apostles, and leaders.
8: Once when I was very young, I briefly thought about running away from home. In a little boy way, I felt no one loved me. My observant mother listened and assured me I was safely home. Have you ever felt like you were running away from home? Often running from home means trust has been frayed or broken. Trust with ourselves, with each other, with God. When trust is challenged, we wonder how to trust again. My message today is whether we are coming home or going home, God is coming to meet us. In him, we can find faith and courage, wisdom and discernment to trust again. Likewise, he asks us to keep the light on for each other, to be more forgiving and less judgmental of ourselves and each other, so his church can be a place where we feel at home, whether we're coming for the first time or returning. Trust is an act of faith. God keeps faith with us. Yet human faith can be undermined or broken when a friend, business associate, or someone we trust isn't truthful, hurts, or takes advantage of us. A marriage partner is unfaithful. Perhaps unexpectedly, someone we love confronts death, injury, or illness. We face an unanticipated gospel question. Perhaps something regarding church history or church policy, and someone says our church somehow hid or did not tell the truth. Other situations may be less specific, but of equal concern. Perhaps we don't see ourselves in the church, don't feel we fit, feel judged by others, or though we have done everything expected, things have yet to work out. Despite our personal experiences with the Holy Ghost, we may not yet feel we know God lives or the gospel's true. Many today feel a great need to restore trust in human relationships and modern society. As we reflect on trust, we know God is a God of truth and canst not lie. We know truth is a knowledge of things as they are, were, and are to come. We know continuing revelation and inspiration fit unchanging truth to changing circumstances. We know broken covenants break hearts. I did stupid things, he says. Can you ever forgive me? The husband and wife may hold hands, hoping to trust again. In a different setting, a prison inmate reflects, if I had kept the word of wisdom, I would not be here today. We know joy on the Lord's covenant path and callings to serve in his church are an invitation to feel God's trust and love for us and each other. Church members, including young single adults, regularly serve across the church and in our communities. By inspiration, a bishopric calls a young couple to serve in the ward nursery. At first, the husband sits in the corner, detached and distant. Gradually, he begins smiling with the children. Later, the couple express gratitude. Earlier, they say, the wife wanted children, the husband did not. Now, serving has changed and united them. It has also brought the joy of children into their marriage and home. In another city, a young mother with little children and her husband are surprised and overwhelmed, but accept when she's called to serve as Ward Relief Society president. Shortly thereafter, ice storms cut electric power, leaving store shelves empty and homes as cold as ice boxes. Because they have power and heat, this young family generously opens their home to several families and individuals to weather the storm. Trust becomes real when we do hard things with faith. Service and sacrifice increase capacity and refine hearts. Trusting God and each other brings heaven's blessings. After surviving cancer, a faithful brother is hit by a car. Instead of feeling sorry for himself, he prayerfully asks, "What can I learn from this experience?" In his intensive care unit, he feels prompted to notice a nurse worried for her husband and children. A patient in pain finds answers as he trusts God and reaches out to others. As a brother with pornography concerns waits outside his office, a state president prays to know how to help. A clear impression comes. Open the door and let the brother in. With faith and trust, God will help. The priesthood leader opens the door and embraces the brother. Each feels the transforming love of trust for God and each other. Fortified, the brother can begin to repent and change. While our individual circumstances are personal, gospel principles and the Holy Ghost can help us know if, how, and when to trust in others again. When trust is broken or betrayed, disappointment and disillusionment are real. So is the need for discernment to know when faith and courage are merited to trust again in human relations. Yet with respect to God and personal revelation, President Russell M. Nelson assures, quote, "You do not have to wonder whom you can safely trust," end quote. We can always trust God. The Lord knows us better and loves us more than we know or love ourselves. His infinite love and perfect knowledge of past, present, and future make his covenants and promises constant and sure. Trust what the scriptures call in the process of time. With God's blessing, process of time, and continuing faith and obedience, we can find resolution and peace. The Lord comforts. Weeping may endure for a night, but joy cometh in the morning. Cast your burdens upon the Lord and trust his constant care. Earth has no sorrow that heaven cannot heal. Trust God in his miracles. We and our relationships can change. Through the atonement of Christ the Lord, we can put off our selfish, natural self and become a child of God, meek, humble, full of faith and appropriate trust. When we repent, when we confess and forsake our sins, the Lord says he remembers them no more. It is not that he forgets. Rather, in a remarkable way, it seems he chooses not to remember them, nor need we. Trust God's inspiration to discern wisely. We can forgive others in the right time and way, as the Lord says we must, while being wise as serpents and harmless as doves. Sometimes when our hearts are most broken and contrite, we are most open to the comforting guidance of the Holy Ghost. Condemnation and forgiveness both begin by recognizing a wrong. Often, condemnation focuses on the past. Forgiveness looks liberatingly to the future. For God sent not his Son into the world to condemn the world, but that the world through him might be saved. The Apostle Paul asks, "Who shall separate us from the love of Christ?" He answers, "Neither death, nor life, nor height, nor depth shall be able to separate us from the love of God, which is in Christ Jesus our Lord." Yet there is someone who can separate us from God in Jesus Christ, and that someone is us, ourselves. As Isaiah says, "Your sins have hidden his face from you." By divine love and divine law, we're responsible for our choices and their consequences. But our Savior's atoning love is infinite and eternal. When we're ready to come home, even when we are yet a great far off, God is ready with great compassion to welcome us, joyfully offering the best he has. President J. Reuben Clark said, quote, "I believe that our Heavenly Father wants to save every one of his children, that in his justice and mercy, he will give us the maximum reward for our acts, give us all that he can give. And in the reverse, I believe he will impose upon us the minimum penalty which it is possible for him to impose." Close quote. On the cross, even our Savior's merciful plea to his Father was not an unconditional, "Father, forgive them," but rather, "Father, forgive them, for they know not what they do." Our agency and freedom have meaning because we're accountable before God and ourselves for who we are, for what we know and do. Thankfully, we can trust God's perfect justice and perfect mercy to judge perfectly our intents and actions. We conclude as we began, with God's compassion as we each come home to him and each other. Do you remember Jesus Christ's parable about a certain man who had two sons? One son left home and wasted his inheritance. When he came to himself, this son sought to come home. The other son, feeling he had kept the commandments lo these many years, did not want to welcome his brother home. Brothers and sisters, would you please consider Jesus is asking us to open our hearts, our understanding, compassion, and humility, and to see ourselves in both roles. Like the first son or daughter, we may wander and later seek to return home. God waits to welcome us. And like the other son or daughter, God gently entreats us to rejoice together as we each come home to him. He invites us to make our congregations, quorums, classes, and activities open, authentic, safe home for each other. With kindness, understanding, and mutual respect, we each humbly seek the Lord and pray and welcome His restored gospel blessings for all. Our life journeys are individual, but we can come again to God our Father and His beloved Son through trusting God, each other, and ourselves. Jesus beckons, be not afraid, only believe. As did the prophet Joseph, undaunted may we trust in our Heavenly Father's care. Dear brother, dear sister, dear friend, please look again for faith and trust, a miracle He promises you today. In the sacred and holy name of Jesus Christ, amen.
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10: Life is full of turning points. Do I turn here or do I turn there?

0: had earlier in the day talked with my best friend about going to stake priesthood meeting together. And he lived in the town. He lived in Cardston. I lived out at Levitt. And I drove in to attend our priesthood meeting and drop by his house to pick him up. And it was at that point that he informed me that he had decided that he wasn't going to go to priesthood meeting. And because he wanted to stay at home and hang out with his new wife and their new daughter. I remember being somewhat disappointed in that and wondered if I shouldn't maybe just go home as well. And I mean, just priesthood meeting, that's just one more meeting to go to. But made the decision that I would go to the priesthood meeting. Remember attending the Temple Street Chapel in Cardston, Alberta. Sitting there by myself in the center section. I can't tell you anything at all that was talked about, who spoke or what hymns were sung. All I remember is that I had an overwhelmingly powerful flood of the Spirit pour over me, and just simply bearing witness to the truthfulness of the gospel. Not that I had doubted or questioned to that point, but that I was in the right place at the right moment. The priesthood was worth honoring, and that while family is important and you need to manage your time, we also need to make the time in our lives to be in priesthood meeting, in the temple, in other places that where we can best be touched by the Spirit. I will always remember the feeling of the Spirit and the witness of the Spirit that evening as I gained a true and steadfast and immovable testimony of the significance of the priesthood, of the truthfulness of the restoration, simply because a decision had been made to go and participate in a stake priesthood meeting. I will always remember that priesthood meeting as a significant turning point in my life.
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3: Thank you, President Reynolds. It's so wonderful to be here with you tonight. My beloved young brothers and sisters, can you imagine what a thrill this is for me to be here? You are outstanding young people, some of the noble and great ones. Your lives reflect integrity and virtue and faith. You know who you are, sons and daughters of our Heavenly Father, and you know that He loves you unconditionally. A demanding world awaits you, and I'm so proud of you for the preparation that you're making toward your own unique contribution. These are precious preparing years. What you learn and do in the period of time between ages 18 and 30 will in large part determine the direction of the remainder of your life. You have no time to waste. You don't have time to major in Seinfeld and minor in recreation. I should say the pursuit of recreation. Recreation majors are welcome. But what you spend your time doing is what you're going to become. You must find a way to mesh the goals you have for your life with what you are doing on a daily basis. Tonight, I have with me an old envelope. I know it's

0: Old because the postage is only 6 cents, and that means it was mailed a very long time ago. On the back of this envelope are directions to a destination. It belonged to a young couple who were then in their 20s and newly married. They were romantic and idealistic and optimistic about their future. He was in graduate school, and she taught high school to support the two of them. One bright autumn day in New England, they took a picnic lunch out to Walden Pond near Boston. For those of you who love literature, you'll remember that Walden Pond and Henry David Thoreau go together. Well, like Thoreau, they chose this location to think and ponder about their future. The question they had come to consider was this: what should they do with the rest of their lives? They wanted a roadmap for the future. They had a new marriage. It was a promising partnership. The future stretched out before them, and they wanted to make the very most of it. They talked of what to do and where to live. They talked about the children they wanted to have. They wanted to develop talents and share what they'd been given. They wanted to make the world better because they had lived in it. They wanted to serve God always. They were goal setters. And so after a very philosophical afternoon and lots of discussion, they wrote down on the back of an envelope a list of goals and hopes and dreams that they intended would set the tone for the rest of their lives together. And then they drove away from that beautiful, serene setting with hope and optimism and the envelope. Well, the practical, routine, daily things of life took over, and the envelope was soon forgotten. They got caught up in life. They prayed often, and they worked hard, and they served others. They started their family and finished graduate school. He worked at his career. She worked at being a young mother. They served, both in the church and in the community, and they had more children, and life got busier and busier. They didn't think about their Walden Pond envelope much at all. Things weren't so philosophical anymore, but they were happy. They were very happy. And they just kept trying with each choice they made to see which path God wanted them to take. Many years passed. They faced trials. Some of them were hard ones. There were a variety of challenges. Some of them could have broken their spirit. Now they were middle-aged, and they kept plucking gray hairs, and they watched their waistlines expand, and they moved to a new city. And this time, the husband was hired at a very responsible job. And one day, in the process of that move, she found among some long-forgotten papers the Walden Pond envelope. It was old and yellowed, and on the back was a list of goals made by the newlywed couple so many, many years before. As she read down the list, tears came to her eyes. The years flashed by since they'd spent that long ago afternoon at Walden Pond. As her eyes focused on each item, she realized that most of the goals on the list had come to pass. Interestingly enough, her husband's new job was the fulfillment of the final notation they had made at Walden Pond. It was time now to get a new envelope and make a new list. I would assume that many of you have your own envelope, so to speak. If for some reason you haven't gone through the process of thoughtfully preparing written goals, I strongly counsel you to do so now. You can't just expect the Lord to come along and pluck you off the couch and set you on a path of achievement. He doesn't work that way. He can direct effort, but he won't direct inertia. I have to tell you that there will be surprises and experiences in your lives, both good and bad. And you can't even dream of what they will be. That's what makes life such an interesting adventure. Author George MacDonald gives a wonderful story example. Listen to this. Imagine yourself as a living house. God comes in to rebuild that house. At first, perhaps you can understand what he's doing. He's getting the drains right and stopping the leaks in the roof and so on. You knew that those jobs needed doing, and so you're not surprised. But presently, he starts knocking the house about in a way that hurts abominably and does not seem to make sense. What on earth is he up to? The explanation is that he's building quite a different house from the one you thought of. Throwing out a new wing here, putting on an extra floor there, running up towers, making courtyards. You thought you were going to be made into a decent little cottage. But he is building a palace. Now, you don't want to willfully set goals for yourself with no thought of what Heavenly Father might have for you to do. Pray for divine guidance so he can direct your efforts in a path that will bless you. And then remember this. There really is a law of the harvest. It's unrealistic to suppose that lofty goals and ambitions can be met without hard work, discipline, and focused effort. So each day, each step along the way, ask for, and then listen for divine guidance. Work hard at the goals you've set for yourself. Then the Lord will bless you in your efforts. The combination of directed work and effort on your part and living close to the Spirit will get you where you really should be. Right now, you're at such a wonderful place in your life where you have mostly and mainly yourself to work on. Most of you don't have families for whom you're responsible. This is your time of personal development. Make the most of it so there will be no regrets. Of all sad words of tongue and pen, the saddest of these it might have been. I would guess that some of you could be feeling overwhelmed with your circumstances, the academic demands of college life, the reality of having to work, the social ups and downs you're all experiencing. I remember well my first weeks of living away from home and at college. They were hard. I struggled a bit, and I guess I was naive too. I'd come from a small town that didn't even have one stoplight. Fortunately, I didn't have a car, so I didn't have to worry about stoplights. At least that's one worry I didn't have. Well, I'd come from a home where my mother had created a wonderful place and where accomplishment was a way of life. She inspired me. And my dad provided spiritual and financial security and wise counsel. And suddenly, I was on my own. There were decisions to make, papers to write, exams to take, classes to prepare for. Does it sound familiar? Laundry to do, meals to fix, church assignments, and an expanding social life. There were new roommates. It was difficult. Some days, nothing went well. And after one such day, I remember calling my mother, and I said to her, "This is just too hard. If you think college is so great, why don't you come and take my place? I bet I could get my old job back at the Dairy Queen on Main Street." Have any of you ever felt that way? Probably not, but Mother was very wise, but she wasn't very sympathetic. She simply said, "Well, dear, you'd better learn to handle it because it gets harder." And she was so right. Gradually, I did learn to organize myself, and I learned a lot of other things too. I changed my mind about wanting to give up college and go back to where everything was familiar and easy. And I'm so thankful that I stayed and did something that was hard for me. From those demanding experiences, I began to mature. Elder Glenn L. Pace tells a wonderful story which illustrates my point. He says, "When I was in junior high school, I would get out of bed on a cold winter morning and head for the heat vent to get warm. The family cat would always beat me there, so I'd gently shoo her away and sit down. Soon my mother would come and tell me it was time to leave for school. I'd look out at the icicles on the house and dread going out into the cold, let alone beginning another day of school. As I kissed my mother goodbye, I went out the door and I would look longingly at the comfortable spot in front of the heating vent and find the cat had repossessed it. How I envied that cat. If that weren't enough, she'd look up at me with heavy eyelids and an expression that seemed to laugh at me and say, "Have fun at school, Glenn." I'm sure glad I'm not a human. I hated it when she did that. However, an interesting thing would happen as the day went on. I would come home after experiencing the joys and sorrows of the school day and see that lazy cat still curled up in front of the heating vent, and I would smile and say to her, "I'm sure glad I'm not a cat." You know, that was a good story Elder Pace told. And leaving that heat vent took discipline on his behalf on cold mornings, didn't it? Maturing and growing requires discipline, and it can be uncomfortable. But how unfortunate it would be to waste these growing moments. As you concentrate on developing a wide variety of skills, your life will be forever blessed. Now is the time to develop some skills that will make an eternal difference to you. I would like to focus on four tonight. The first one on my very short list is social skills. If you can develop good social skills, the trip through life can be smoother. You know that the trend in the world today is to demand our rights, to accuse others, and to excuse ourselves. The Savior taught us to care for others, to bless their lives, to understand their needs, to be humble and meek, merciful and kind. Remember when Jesus was mourning the death of his beloved cousin, John the Baptist? He was sorrowing and he was sad, and he wanted to go away and just be alone. And then the scriptures say, "He departed thence by ship into a desert place apart. And when the people had heard thereof, they followed him on foot out of the cities. And Jesus went forth and saw a great multitude, and he was moved with compassion toward them." He forgot about himself and was moved toward compassion toward these people, and he healed their sick. His disciples came unto him, saying, "Send the multitude away that they might buy victuals themselves." But Jesus said unto them, "They need not depart. Give ye them to eat." Jesus forgot about his own concerns and fed the 5,000 with 5 loaves of bread and 2 fishes. Jesus was the perfect exemplar for caring for others. He taught, "Blessed are the poor in spirit who come unto me. Blessed are the meek. Blessed are the merciful. Blessed are all the pure in heart. And blessed are all the peacemakers, for they shall be called the children of God." He taught us to be peacemakers. You can't beat those items for social skills, can you? And he promises that we will have rewards for those behaviors. We will have mercy. We will inherit the earth. We will see God. How do you treat others? Do you think of others first? Are you warm and interested in other people? Do you know someone who knows how to listen, really listen with their heart? Do they go beyond just being kind and pleasant and listen to real needs and try to help? Do they focus attention on the other person rather than on themselves? It gives one a feeling of freedom to forget oneself and one's own needs and inadequacies and care for another person. People who can do that are loved and they are happy. It has been my privilege to know people like that. Let me tell you about one. She was tall and a bit round. She was older, and her smile exuded warmth. She had such a pleasant sense of humor. She was capable and she was kind. I don't know that she was born with those qualities, but I do know that they were well developed because she practiced them constantly. She nurtured her sense of humor by laughing at things that were funny and making light of things that didn't really matter. I can still remember her chuckle and her lighthearted laugh. When she didn't marry or have children, she didn't mope away her life. She was productive in her career and in her community. She was elected to the city council. She held positions of respect in organizations that she belonged to. At Christmas time, she got a list of all the little children in her town, and she sent Santa Claus letters to them. She didn't have her own children, and so she found little girls who were needy and bought dolls for them and gave little boys remote-controlled cars. She was happy, and others were happy because of her. Oh, my friends, how social skills such as these will bless you in your life, in public service, in careers, as parents, as spouses, as church workers. Think of talking to a boss, or going to a parent-teacher conference, or speaking with the Zoning Commission, or with the Ward Correlation Council, and having a desire to be warm, to understand, to be helpful rather than self-centered and combative and defensive, and always so very right. Can you see how developing good social skills can bless lives, including your own? You may recall a story about President Kimball when he helped a young mother in an airport. This act of kindness is often told, but I'd like to share with you the result of that kindness that came in a letter to President Kimball that was received over 20 years later. Dear President Kimball, I was sitting in a priesthood meeting last week when a story was told of a loving service which you performed some 21 years ago in the Chicago airport. The story told of how you met a young pregnant mother with a screaming child in distress, waiting in a long line for her tickets. She was threatening miscarriage and therefore couldn't lift her child to comfort her. She had experienced 4 previous miscarriages, which gave added reason for the doctor's orders not to bend or lift. You comforted the crying child and explained the dilemma to the other passengers in line. This act of love took the strain and tension off my mother. I was born a few months later in Flint, Michigan. I just want to thank you for your love. Thank you for your example. Good social skills begin with the golden rule. Whatsoever ye would that men should do to you, do ye even so to them. Now the second point. Develop some practical skills. The joy of living in a happy, productive home environment in the years to come is dependent on the creators of that home. You young men out there, do you know what I see in you? I see more than bulging biceps. I do. I see more than computer genius. I see men who want to be husbands. Men who love little children, who want to communicate effectively with wives and sons and daughters. I see men who are taking full advantage of available educational opportunities, who are preparing to be providers, who take seriously that God-given responsibility. I also see something else. I see men who should know how to care for a yard, who know how to mow and edge and fertilize, and make it look like $1 million. I see men who should know what to do with a tool chest, who know the difference between pliers and a pipe wrench. Men who should know how to use these tools to make home repairs. I know of one young man who spent the summer before starting graduate school working as a handyman in his neighborhood. He repaired sprinklers, he remodeled closets, he landscaped front yards, he replaced old fences, he painted decks. He got married. And then, then the time came that the young couple was able to buy their first little home, and it needed a lot of work. It was a real fixer-upper. Conveniently, he developed the necessary skills, and in 1 month, he'd remodeled the basement into an apartment, which they rented out, and this helped make their house payment. Besides the financial benefits, his new bride is impressed that her husband is smart and romantic, but that he also has some practical skills. Well, this is the practical side of life, and it's important. You need to be more than an athlete. You need to be more than a superb test taker. Go apprentice with a plumber and learn how to fix a leaky faucet. Or follow your grandpa around his garden and learn the art of growing from him. Can your father or uncle or neighbor teach you basic carpentry skills or simple electrical techniques? Now, young women, let's focus on you. You're not getting off. For you, this is a time of unprecedented opportunities and options. You have important choices to make, and I'm sure you're aware of that. Please, for yourself and your future families, please choose a fine education. I can see in you women who are educating themselves and who are preparing to bless others through that education. Let me tell you about Alice. She's trained as a pediatrician. She's happily married and the mother of 6 children. She has served in many ways in the church, including a Relief Society presidency, and now she's the Cub Scout leader. She sews Halloween costumes and volunteers at the elementary school and the science lab. Right now, Alice is a full-time mother. Undoubtedly, she'll return to her medical practice when her children are raised, but that doesn't mean she isn't using her medical education. Teenagers from the neighborhood have been known to appear on her porch with all kinds of symptoms. One dramatic event occurred when a vacationing mom telephoned Alice. Her daughter's babysitter had reported that the little girl was coughing and seemed sick. After apologizing for bothering her, the mom asked Alice for a favor. Could she please find time sometime during the afternoon to check on this little girl who appeared to have croup? For some reason, Alice immediately put aside what she was doing and went right down. She found the little girl not breathing and in full cardiac arrest. She applied CPR, and by the time the paramedics arrived, the little girl was breathing again. Alice's education and her skills saved the child's life. Another young woman had great plans for her life. Let me tell you about her. It's a story written by Ardith Kapp about her sister Shirley. Shirley said, "I want to help the world turn, and I want to help it turn sharply. I want to make a difference in life." With enough successes already to give her considerable confidence, her goals could be lofty. As she spoke of faraway places and exotic endeavors, her father posed a simple question with a not so simple answer. "Shirley," he said, "why don't you become great like your grandmother?" She excitedly asked, "What did she do?" He replied, quote, "She kept a beautiful home and raised a fine family," unquote. Often during the following years, her father's counsel would come to mind for Shirley as at very unexpected moments, such as during a psychology class at college, or when she was organizing the election campaign for a student body officer. It would come during a piano recital, or when she was sewing, or learning first aid. It would seem logical when she was preparing for a spiritual living lesson, but why right in the middle of an economics class when they were discussing the gross national product? Why in the middle of a heated discussion with a roommate about the budget and the laundry? And especially, why did it come to her mind during general household responsibilities? Well, the time came when Shirley married and had 11 children. Her husband was serving as stake president in Canada, and a general authority came to stay with them in their home while he was on a conference assignment. Upon his return from the assignment, he called Shirley's sister and reported on a grand experience. He said these words, quote, "Your sister keeps a beautiful home and is raising a fine family," end quote. This was a direct quote from Shirley's father's advice to her as a girl. All the preparation she had made to make a mark in the world truly paid off. With her skills and talents, she has blessed a family, and the ripple effect of that will go on forever. In you young women, I see souls preparing to create a beautiful, loving environment for raising a family. I see women who can cook delicious and balanced and healthy meals, who will find, aren't you, learning to do that. I see women who find satisfaction in following recipes handed down by mothers and grandmothers. I see women who understand the importance of having a family put their feet under the dinner table every day. I see in you women who love children and who look forward to the day when you will be mothers, nurturers of precious sons and daughters. I see women who will learn to make a budget and understand provident living, who look forward to establishing a home of love, a home of order, a home of faith. Certainly, husbands and wives can and will help each other. There may no longer be a strict division of labor as there was in times gone by, but you'll discover when you establish a home of your own that someone must accept responsibility for each task. Listen to these words from the family, a proclamation to the world. It states this: by divine design, fathers are to preside over their families in love and righteousness, and are responsible to provide the necessities of life and protection for their families. Mothers are primarily responsible for the nurture of their children. In these sacred responsibilities, fathers and mothers are obligated to help one another as equal partners. I take the words from this proclamation very seriously and very solemnly. President Hinckley believes in the gospel of work. He said, "There's no substitute under the heavens for productive labor. Children need to work with their parents, to wash dishes with them, to mop floors with them, to mow lawns, to prune trees and shrubbery, to paint up and fix up and clean up, and do 100 other things where they will learn that labor is the price of cleanliness and progress and prosperity. Without hard work, nothing grows but weeds." There must be labor, incessant and constant, if there is to be a harvest. That's from the prophet. Now the third point. Seek to add refinement to your lives. I remember when I began dating Steve, who had become my husband. I was thrilled to know that he was the student body vice president of culture. Wow! I romantically envisioned a constant round of evenings at the theater, concerts, art exhibits, and ballets with this exciting man. Perhaps I had a somewhat naive and idealistic view of life. Still, there is something in us that is better and finer when exposed to the arts and cultural events. I'm grateful that my husband enjoys these things with me and encourages them in our home. I better confess, though, that cultural vice president may have well have been false advertising. After we really got acquainted, I learned that he prefers athletic events to concerts. Yet he attends and enjoys the concerts, and that well-roundedness is attractive to me. It's a joy to me when one of our sons takes a date to a symphony performance after playing a muddy, mean rugby game. A favorite memory is of little boys and one of them sitting on the piano bench with his ball mitt next to him and his cleated feet swinging in time to the music he played. I remember one time that one of the little boys said, "Oh, if I only had 1 hour left to live, I'd spend it practicing the piano, because those practice hours last forever." Remember that? I'm sure you've all felt that way sometime too. What about art? If you can't paint artistically, you can learn to appreciate it. If you don't play or sing musically, you can develop a taste for the beauty of it. My favorite free time pursuit is great literature. I love to curl up with a good book and have known to do so late at night and early into the morning hours. Now lastly, and encompassing all of the other skills, are the spiritual skills. One of our beloved hymns asks, "Ere you left your room this morning, did you think to pray?" And then I would ask, "And did you stop to listen?" Have you left time in your busy, bustling schedule for quiet moments? The whispering of the Spirit is a still, small voice, one that isn't heard over loud, blaring music or harsh voices or frantic activity. It is a sweet divine gift given to those who seek and patiently wait upon the Lord. I remember President McKay told about the grief suffered in a family due to the loss of a precious, priceless son. His death had occurred as a result of a tragic accident, and the parents were inconsolable. The father was particularly troubled and went about his round of duties relentlessly trying to block out his intense sorrow. One day, the mother was at home quietly going about her work, and her thoughts turned toward the son they had sorrowed for so much. And then something unusual happened. This son came to her briefly. It was a very unusual occurrence. And he explained that he had tried to visit his father, whose grief was so inconsolable, but his father's life was too busy, too noisy, and he hadn't been able to get through to him. He wanted his parents to know that he was fine and that there was no need to worry about him. This spiritual experience was a great source of comfort to the mother and to the father when she recounted it to him, but the father learned a great lesson. Sometimes we need to be still for a moment. We need to slow down and be less frenetic. The scripture teaches us, "Be still and know that I am God." We need to have more reverence in our lives, more holiness, more times of quiet and peace and calm. We need a place where our souls can be nourished and tutored and blessed. Temples are such places. Homes can be such places. Dear young friends, you busy, happy, enthusiastic young friends, invite the Spirit to abide with you and then welcome its companionship with a listening, prepared, quiet heart. The Sabbath day is a good day to calm down and put aside studies. It is a day to feed our souls. The story is told by author Sue Bender about a group of anthropologists traveling with some Aborigines. On the third day of their trip, the Aborigines just stopped moving. When the anthropologists asked why, the reply was, "We're stopping for our souls to catch up." The Sabbath is a good time to wait for our souls to catch up. I once had an experience that I'd like to share with you. I was trying to make a decision that was very important, and it concerned more than just myself. I'd had many years of practice in going to the Lord with decisions, and so I fasted. I attended temple sessions. I prayed a great deal. I tried to be spiritually in tune. And then I made the decision, and I took it to the Lord for confirmation. In spite of all my spiritual preparations, I still felt unsettled with the final decision. And then I read in the Doctrine and Covenants, section 9, verse 7, where it says, "Behold, you have not understood. You have supposed that I would give it unto you when you took no thought save it was to ask me." It became very clear to me that to be completely settled about my decision, I needed more than spiritual preparation. I needed to do some practical preparation. I got up from my knees and I got to work. I met with people. I gathered data. I analyzed it. I thought about it. I counseled with church leaders. I counseled with family. I considered it thoughtfully and very prayerfully. I wrote things down. Using a pencil and paper is always useful to me in analyzing information. It clarifies my thinking. And so I wrote lists of pros and cons and considered these very prayerfully, crossing things off, narrowing things down. I didn't hurry. I took time to let things settle in my mind, and then in due time, I knew what I should do. Finally, the Lord blessed me with peace about the matter, just as promised in Doctrine and Covenants, section 6, verse 23. "Did I not speak peace to your mind concerning the matter? What greater witness can you have than from God?" I learned that inspiration comes during this process. Can these same steps apply to you in major decisions you make? Surely it can. This is not to say that if we pray hard and do what is right, we're never going to have a bad outcome. We're on this earth to have experience. Those experiences aren't always the ones we would choose for ourselves. But we're more likely to fulfill Heavenly Father's purposes and our goals if we develop the faith to know that after all we can do, He will bless our experience to our good. The Lord will help you after you've done all you can to make good decisions. He will bless you as you serve Him and His children. Do you love the Savior, the Lord Jesus Christ? Do you understand what He did for you and what He will do for you? Let us always remember and reverence and worship Him whose name this church bears. A recent convert expressed this. He was out in the foyer tending his fretful one-year-old along with the stake missionary who taught him and helped teach him and helped baptize him. And this stake missionary was also tending his baby. They had something in common. But the convert had a concern which he shared. He said, "You know, I joined this church because it is the Church of Jesus Christ and it bears His name. And yet, since I was baptized, I haven't heard about him. When will they teach me about Jesus? As you prepare lessons and teach others, don't forget whose church this is, my dear young people. Christ must be at the forefront of all of our teaching, as well as the pattern for our daily life. Let's come to know Jesus. Let us take his name upon us and follow his example. It is simple. Living the gospel is really just that simple. Follow Christ. As you go home tonight, as you kneel in your own private prayer, remember to give thanks for all you have been given, because you are so very blessed. Heavenly Father will continue to give. He'll give you wisdom as you list goals on your very own envelope. He'll help you develop the skills that will enable you to reach your goals. He'll give you strength to keep practicing at them until they're part of you. Let him help you be all that you can be and help you do all that you can do. I bear testimony of our Heavenly Father's great goodness and love, and I pray for him to help you meet your bright future well equipped and with confidence. In the name of Jesus Christ, amen.
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3: The beautiful Latter-day Saint hymn, Hark All Ye Nations, unmistakably captures the enthusiasm and acceleration of the fullness of the gospel going to all the world. In this hymn, we sing, Hark all ye nations, hear heaven's voice, through every land that all may rejoice. Angels of glory shout the refrain, truth is restored again. Louis F. Monk, the author of this jubilant text, was a German convert who wrote the inspired words for the hymn while living in Switzerland during his full-time missionary service in Europe. The joy that springs from witnessing the global impact of the restoration is clearly articulated in the following words of the hymn. Searching in darkness, nations have wept. Watching for dawn, their vigil they've kept. All now rejoice, the long night is over. Truth is on earth once more. Thanks to the commencing of the ongoing restoration, just over 200 years ago, the gospel light of truth and love now shines brightly throughout the earth. The prophet Joseph learned in 1820, and millions more have since learned, that God giveth to all men liberally and upbraideth not. Shortly after the organization of the church in this last dispensation, the Lord spoke to Joseph Smith and manifested his abounding love for us when he said, Wherefore, I, the Lord, knowing the calamity which should come upon the inhabitants of the earth, called upon my servant Joseph Smith, Jr., and spake unto him from heaven and gave him commandments, that mine everlasting covenant might be established, that the fullness of my gospel might be proclaimed by the weak and the simple unto the ends of the world. Soon after this revelation was received, missionaries began to be called and sent to many nations of the world. Just as the prophet Nephi anticipated, the message of the restored gospel began to be preached among all nations, kindreds, tongues, and people. The Church of Jesus Christ of Latter-day Saints was formally organized in a small log cabin in upstate New York in 1830. It took and 17 years until 1947 for the church to grow from the initial six members to 1 million. Missionaries were a feature of the church from its earliest days, fanning out to Native American lands, to Canada, and in 1837 beyond the North American continent to England. Not long after, missionaries were working on the European continent and as far away as India and the Pacific Islands. The 2 million member mark was reached just 16 years later, in 1963, and the 3 million mark in 8 years more. Highlighting the rapid growth of the church, President Russell M. Nelson recently said, quote, "Today, the Lord's work in the Church of Jesus Christ of Latter-day Saints is moving forward at an accelerated pace. The church will have an unprecedented, unparalleled future," close quote. The restoration of the fullness of the gospel of Jesus Christ, the organization of the Lord's living church on the earth again, and its remarkable growth since then have made the blessings of the priesthood available throughout the earth. Sacred ordinances and covenants that bind us to God and set us on the covenant path clearly manifest the power of godliness. As we participate in these sacred ordinances for the living and for the dead, we gather Israel on both sides of the veil and prepare the earth for the second coming of the Savior. In April 1973, my parents and I traveled from our native Argentina to be sealed in the temple. Since there were no temples in all of Latin America at the time, we flew more than 6,000 miles each way to be sealed in the Salt Lake Temple. Although I was just 2 years of age at the time and do not recall the entirety of that special experience, three very distinct images from that trip were fixed in my mind and have remained ever since. First, I recall being placed close to the airplane's window and seeing the white clouds below. Those beautiful, bright clouds endure in my mind as if they had been gigantic cotton balls. Another image that has remained in my mind is that of a few funny-looking characters at an amusement park in the Los Angeles area. Those characters are hard to forget. But of much greater importance is this brilliant and unforgettable image. I clearly remember being in a sacred room of the Salt Lake Temple, where sealings of couples and of families are performed for time and for all eternity. I remember the beautiful altar of the temple and recall the bright sunlight shining through the room's exterior window. I felt then, and have continued to feel since, the warmth, safety, and solace of the gospel light of truth and love. Similar feelings were reaffirmed in my heart 20 years later when I entered the temple to be sealed once again, this time as my fiancé and I were sealed for time and for all eternity. However, on this occasion, we did not need to travel thousands of miles because the Buenos Aires, Argentina temple had since been built and dedicated, and it was just a short drive from our home. 22 years after our wedding and sealings, we had the blessing of returning to the same temple. But this time, with our beautiful daughter, and we were sealed as a family for time and for all eternity. As I've reflected upon these very sacred moments of my life, I have been overwhelmed with profound, enduring joy. I felt then, and have continued to feel, the love of a compassionate Father in heaven, who knows our individual needs and our heartfelt desires. In addressing the gathering of Israel in the last days, the Lord Jehovah said, "I will put my law in their inward parts and write it in their hearts, and will be their God, and they shall be my people." I feel eternally grateful that from a young age, the law of the Lord started to be engraved deeply in my heart through sacred ordinances in His holy house. How fundamental it is to know that He is our God, that we are His people, and that whatever circumstances surround us, if we are faithful and obey the covenants we've entered into, we can be encircled about eternally in the arms of His love. During the Women's Session of General Conference in October 2019, President Nelson said, quote, "All our efforts to minister to each other, proclaim the gospel and perfect the saints, and redeem the dead converge in the Holy Temple," close quote. Also during the same General Conference, President Nelson taught, quote, "Of course, the crowning jewel of the Restoration is the Holy Temple. Its sacred ordinances and covenants are pivotal to preparing a people who are ready to welcome the Savior at His second coming," close quote. The ongoing restoration has been marked by the building and dedication of temples at an augmented pace. As we gather on both sides of the veil, as we make sacrifices to serve and make the temple pivotal in our lives, the Lord is truly building us. He is building His covenant people. Oh, how glorious, from the throne above, shines the gospel light of truth and love. Bright as the sun, this heavenly ray lights every land today. I testify that the gospel light of truth and love shines brightly throughout the earth today. The marvelous work and a wonder foretold by the prophet Isaiah and seen by Nephi is taking place at a hastened pace, even in these challenging times. As Joseph Smith prophetically declared, the standard of truth has been erected. No unhallowed hand can stop the work from progressing till the purposes of God shall be accomplished and the great Jehovah shall say, the work is done. Brothers and sisters, may we be willing and decide today to engage ourselves and our families in hearing heaven's voice, even the voice of our Savior. May we make and keep covenants with God, which will secure us firmly in the path that leads back to His presence. And may we rejoice in the blessings of the glorious light and truth of His gospel. In the name of Jesus Christ, amen.
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5: Love is the very essence of the gospel. 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
6: Where Are You in the Pride Cycle? By Elder Wilford W. Anderson Emeritus, General Authority 70. There is a prevalent pattern of behavior in the Book of Mormon commonly referred to as the Pride Cycle. It is repeated so frequently that one begins to sense that the Lord and His prophets are trying to teach us something important, that perhaps its inclusion in the record is meant to be a warning from the Lord to each of us in our day. 12 o'clock, the pinnacle of pride. Using a clock as a metaphor, let's say that the pride cycle begins at 12 o'clock, the pinnacle of pride. When we are at 12 o'clock on the pride cycle, we, like the Nephites of old, feel so successful, so intelligent, and so popular that we begin to feel invincible. We enjoy it when others compliment us on our successes, and we are irritated when others around us receive compliments on their successes. At 12 o'clock, we tend not to listen to the counsel of others. Sadly, we often conclude that we don't even need God or His servants. We bristle at their counsel. We are doing just fine on our own. We forget or we reject what King Benjamin taught, that we are eternally indebted to our Heavenly Father to render to Him all that we have and are. Our modern-day prophets have warned us against unrighteous pride. President Ezra Taft Benson called it the universal sin and the great stumbling block to Zion. Elder Dieter F. Uchtdorf of the Quorum of the 12 Apostles compared pride to a personal ramiumptum, a holy stand that justifies envy, greed, and vanity. Pride alienates us from God, it pushes us around the pride cycle to 2 o'clock, where we offend the spirit of the Holy Ghost. 2 o'clock, trusting in the arm of flesh. Initially, we may think that offending the spirit of the Holy Ghost is inconsequential. Nephi described it as being lulled away into carnal security. All is well in Zion, we think. Yea, Zion prospers.

are the branches. He that abideth in me, and I in him, the same bringeth forth much fruit. For without me ye can do nothing. When we offend the Spirit, we cut ourselves off from the source of all spiritual nourishment, and it is just a matter of time until we begin to wilt. Without the help of the Lord and the influence of the Spirit, the gravitational pull of the pride cycle drags us down toward 4 o'clock failure. 4 o'clock, foolish failure. The Lord taught Joseph Smith, although a man may have power to do many mighty works, yet if he boasts in his own strength and sets at naught the counsels of God and follows after the dictates of his own will and carnal desires, he must fall. We can choose our conduct, but we cannot choose the consequences of our conduct. At 4 o'clock on the pride cycle, we experience the painful consequences of our foolish pride. We may lose the job. We may lose the girlfriend or the boyfriend. We may lose the respect of those who matter most to us. Worse, we may lose respect for ourselves, and we come face to face with our own inadequacies. Like Moses, we realize that we are not so important after all, which thing we never had supposed. 6 o'clock, humility, meekness, submissiveness. Failures and afflictions are not happy thoughts for any of us, but ironically, we often find that they are great blessings because they tend to push us around the pride cycle towards 6 o'clock humility. We are no longer trying to impress those around us. We begin to see things more clearly and more honestly. We are more comfortable with criticism and can smile at our own mistakes and weaknesses. It is not, as one Christian author has observed, that we think less of ourselves, but rather that we think of ourselves less. At 6 o'clock on the pride cycle, we become truly humble and meek. Humility and meekness are foundational principles of the gospel. We speak often of faith, hope, and charity. But the prophet Mormon suggested that there is a fourth virtue that makes possible the other three. I say unto you that he cannot have faith and hope, save he shall be meek and lowly of heart. If so, his faith and hope is vain, for none is acceptable before God, save the meek and lowly in heart. And if a man be meek and lowly in heart, and confesses by the power of the Holy Ghost that Jesus is the Christ, he must needs have charity. Another scriptural attribute often associated with 6 o'clock humility is submissiveness. King Benjamin taught that the natural man is an enemy to God, and will be forever and ever, unless he becometh as a child, submissive, meek, humble, patient, full of love, willing to submit to all things which the Lord seeth fit to inflict upon him, even as a child doth submit to his father. It has been said that meekness is not a recognition of our weakness, but rather a recognition of the true source of our strength. There is nothing weak about meek. When we are humble and meek, we don't elevate ourselves, we elevate God. At 6 o'clock on the pride cycle, when we are truly humble and meek, we turn back to God because there is often nowhere else to turn. Our hearts are now broken and our spirits are contrite. A broken heart is one that has been trained through experience to be obedient and responsive to the commands of the Master. Only with a broken heart can we be truly useful and productive in the Lord's service. The scriptures explain that having a broken heart is a peaceful and hopeful condition and ultimately a prerequisite to eternal glory. 8 o'clock, blessings of the Holy Ghost. As we yield our broken hearts to God and because we are humble, the Lord begins to lead us by the hand and give us answer to our prayers. With his guidance, we continue around the pride cycle toward 8 o'clock, when we invite the Spirit of the Holy Ghost into our lives once again. The Spirit's influence changes our hearts. Like the people of King Benjamin, we have no more disposition to do evil, but to do good continually. We begin to keep God's commandments, and he begins to pour down his blessings upon us, blessings that he has always desired to give us, for that is his nature, but that we refuse to receive because of our foolish pride. We begin to receive blessings because we are now obeying the laws
upon which they are predicated.

0: we pay our tithing, and the Lord opens the windows of heaven and pours down so many blessings that we cannot receive them all. 10 o'clock, blessed happiness. Our humble obedience to the commandments powers our progress around the pride cycle toward 10 o'clock, when we find ourselves in a state of blessed happiness. We experience success. It should not surprise us. It is a scriptural promise. I would desire that you should consider on the blessed and happy state of those that keep the commandments of God. For behold, they are blessed in all things, both temporal and spiritual. 10 o'clock on the pride cycle is a pleasant and wonderful place to be, but unfortunately, it is also a dangerous place to be. Our associates begin to compliment us for all our successes. Unfortunately, we begin to believe them. If we are not careful, compliments can cloud our judgment and create in us an ungodly desire for more and more praise and credit. Like our ancient adversary, we whisper to ourselves that we deserve the credit, for surely we have done it, and thus we can behold how false and also the unsteadiness of the hearts of the children of men. Yea, we can see that the Lord in His great infinite goodness doth bless and prosper those who put their trust in Him. Yea, and we may see at the very time when He doth prosper His people, yea, in the increase of their fields, their flocks and their herds, and in gold, and in silver, and in all manner of precious things of every kind and art, yea, and in fine, doing all things for the welfare and happiness of His people, yea, then is the time that they do harden their hearts, and do forget the Lord their God, and do trample under their feet the Holy One, yea, and this because of their ease and their exceedingly great prosperity. 12 o'clock, the pinnacle of pride again. Slowly, and without fully realizing it, we once again approach the 12 o'clock pinnacle of pride. So busy looking around for praise that we fail to look ahead at the fall that awaits us. For pride always goeth before a fall, and so the cycle continues. Let's be honest. Most of us, like the Nephites of old, have ourselves taken a few laps around the pride cycle. I used to wonder how the Nephite nation could run the entire cycle in a period of as short as 5 years. I have since come to believe that we can run the cycle in 5 years, and we can run it in 5 minutes. It is a pernicious pattern of thinking and behavior that permeates our society. It is so common that it sometimes becomes hard to recognize. Exiting the pride cycle. Are we consigned to continue forever in this endless loop of despair? Is there no way to get off the pride cycle? There is. In fact, there are 2 points on the pride cycle where we can exit, one to our eternal destruction and the other to our everlasting happiness. At 4 o'clock, when we are facing failure or affliction and feel like all is lost, if instead of becoming humble, we become angry, if we lose hope or give in to self-pity, or if we begin to blame others, including God, for our misfortune, then we will exit the pride cycle, but we will exit downward to destruction, as did the Nephites of old. But at 10 o'clock, when it seems like we can do no wrong, when all is going well, if instead of becoming proud, we become thankful, then we will exit the pride cycle. But this time, we will exit upward toward God. To exit the pride cycle at 10 o'clock, we must recognize that every blessing we receive comes from Heavenly Father. He is the source of all that is good in our lives, the fount of every blessing. We must embrace King Benjamin's teaching that we all depend upon the same being, even God, for all the substance which we have, for both food and raiment, and for gold and for silver, and for all the riches which we have of every kind. A successful 10 o'clock escape from the powerful pull of the pride cycle is not easy, but it is possible. We have a few examples in the Nephite record to prove it. Consider this one. Notwithstanding their riches or their strength or their prosperity, they were not lifted up in the pride of their eyes, neither were they slow to remember the Lord their God, but they did humble themselves exceedingly before Him. Yea, they did remember how great things the Lord had done for them, that He had delivered them from death and from bonds, and from prisons, and from all manner of afflictions, and he had delivered them out of the hands of their enemies. And they did pray unto the Lord their God continually, insomuch that the Lord did bless them, according to his word, so that they did wax strong and prosper. Each of us likely finds ourselves somewhere on the pride cycle. Where are you? If you are at 4 o'clock, if it feels like all is lost and you are a total failure, don't despair. You are in a good place. Avoid blaming others for your failure. Humbly turn to God and recognize your dependency on Him. Trust in the Lord with all thine heart, and lean not unto thine own understanding. In all thy ways acknowledge Him, and He shall direct thy paths. But if you are at 10 o'clock, basking in the false light of success, be careful. Avoid the tendency to turn inward and become prideful. Count your many blessings. Name them one by one. Follow the scriptural counsel to remember all that the Lord has done for you. As the sacramental prayer reminds us, we covenant to remember Him not for an hour or two, but always. We should not take Him or His sacrifice for granted. We should not fail to be grateful to Him for every blessing. All good things come from God. He is the source of every blessing we receive. Filling our hearts with gratitude for His merciful kindness will protect us against pride and make a way for our escape from the pride cycle. From an address, The Pride Cycle, given at Brigham Young University on November 7, 2017. This voice was created using artificial intelligence.
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0: And you're listening to Past Impressions, a program where we discuss the history of the Church of Jesus Christ of Latter-day Saints and identify key individuals, important issues, and life-changing events that shape the Church of Jesus Christ of Latter-day Saints. I'm Brent Topp, the chair of the Department of Church History and Doctrine at Brigham Young University, and I'm your host. And today I'm honored to have two really knowledgeable guests with me. We have Brother Larry Morris, senior editor of the Joseph Smith Papers Project from the Church History Department here in Salt Lake City, and also Alex Baugh, professor of Church History and Doctrine from Brigham Young University. Larry, Alex, thank you so much for joining me today.
1: Thank you.
2: Thank you. We're glad to be here, and we've got a wonderful topic, so
0: yeah,
2: you didn't have to persuade us too hard there.
0: No, the topic we're going to discuss today is we want to talk about one of the most important figures in the history of the church, and that is Oliver Cowdery. And I know both of you have done a lot of research and writing on Oliver, and so I think it's really important for our audience to come to know Oliver as the second witness, but it's really some very interesting things about his background and what he does to influence and shape the church. And I think there's some misconceptions about Oliver that we want to address as well. And so, Larry, let's start with you. What do we know about Oliver before he shows up on the scene there in Palmyra and meets Joseph Smith?
1: Well, we know that he was born in Vermont, like Joseph Smith and Brigham Young. Oliver was born in western Vermont, Wells, and he was born in 1806. He's about 9 months younger than Joseph Smith. And we have good evidence that he was reasonably well educated as a child. One thing that's significant is that his mother died when he was 3 years old. And she died of tuberculosis at age 43, and Oliver Cowdery also apparently died of tuberculosis when he was 43.
0: My goodness, interesting. How do we get him to Palmyra? What goes on with that?
1: You know, a lot of people were migrating from Vermont to New York. The Smith family is a good example. And the same thing happened with the Cowdery family. First, his brother, Warren Cowdery, went to New York probably around 1817, and around 1825 or 1826, Oliver himself moved over to New York, and he's apparently settled in the Lyons area. That's about 13 miles east of Palmyra.
0: Okay. Alex, how does he get introduced to Joseph Smith? How does he show up on the scene when Joseph's involved in this translation process?
2: The brother that Larry referred to, Lyman, was invited to be one of the teachers in the school district that the Smith family lived in. And at the last minute, Lyman decides to back out of the contract and recommended to the school board that his brother, Oliver, take that position. I think it's significant that Hiram was on the school board and probably, approved of that decision. So this would have been then 18, we'd say 28.
1: That's right.
2: Fall of 28, and he'll be the school teacher in that area for about 5 months. About a five-month contract. And so that brings us together right there with the Smith family and Oliver.
0: As they start to all interconnect there, it's also interesting a relationship with David Whitmer. Why don't you tell us about how Oliver gets introduced to the Whitmer family?
1: That also happened in the fall of 1828. And we don't know exactly how they met, but David Whitmer said that he took a business trip from Fayette, where he lived, which is maybe 30 miles from Palmyra. He said he took a business trip to Palmyra, and while there, he stayed with one Oliver Cowdery.

0: the year earlier, in 1827, when Joseph received the plates, he'd received quite a bit of persecution from the neighbors, rummaging around, trying to find the plates.
1: Larry and Brent, I think we should interject here that Oliver boarded with the Smiths.
2: Okay.
1: And I think what you're saying—
2: Because of that school board connection,
1: right,
2: you think,
1: single,
2: or payment for—
1: That's part of the contract is he would have some room and board. But I think, and Larry, I think you've made the good point. I think the Smiths were a little bit reluctant to talk to Oliver about their marvelous son and his experiences until after Father and Mother Smith go down there. Was it in February of, I'm trying to think,
0: 29.
1: January, February 29th. They come back, and they're a little more inclined now to tell Oliver about it.
2: Why? Why do you think that? What?
1: Well, again,
2: was it because of the need to help, or what? Why are they more inclined?
0: Well, one reason, we don't know the exact chronology, but it all fits together. In January or early February of 1829, DNC Section 4 was received, directed toward Joseph Smith Sr., encouraging him to bear his testimony.
2: Oh, okay.
0: And that may have been the time when he decided he was going to tell Oliver the story about Joseph's experiences.
2: That's fascinating. You're listening to Past Impressions on the Mormon Channel. We're talking today about Oliver Cowdery with Alex Baugh, professor of church history and doctrine at Brigham Young University, and Larry Morris, senior editor of the Joseph Smith Papers in the church history department in Salt Lake City. Alex, why don't we talk a little bit about what we might say would be the spiritual preparation of Oliver and how the Lord's hand brings him here as well.
1: I think that's very, very important. We all always emphasize the fact we believe Joseph Smith was raised up, premortal appointment to be the prophet of the Restoration. No question he was, but the Lord had other people also well-prepared, well-seasoned, appointed beforehand to come and to do a great work. And I argue, I don't think anyone would disagree, that Oliver was as called to this responsibility as Joseph Smith.
2: Well, it makes sense, especially in when you see the remarkable events associated with the history and founding of the church, that Oliver Cowdery is standing shoulder to shoulder with Joseph Smith in that. There's just no doubt that he was indeed raised up by the Lord for those great events as well.
1: We were talking here with when Larry was mentioning the Oliver being with the Smith family, and I think it's interesting the incident that actually led Oliver to go down to Harmony and actually see if he can assist Joseph. And this is recorded by Joseph Smith in his 1832 history. And he said in there that the Lord appeared unto Oliver Cowdery in a vision and showed him that he should go down and go down to Harmony and assist Joseph in this great work. So while Joseph is having his visionary experiences, Oliver has as having his, and the Lord's directing him through his mind and heart. I think the vision was somewhat of a spiritual manifestation, not an actual visitation kind of thing. But
2: we certainly see some evidence of that in the Doctrine and Covenants, where the Lord says something to Joseph or to Oliver about, did I not speak peace to you? You know, think back on that witness that you had. So there's something that is going on spiritually. It's not just the intellectual curiosity about the plates there. What do we know about Oliver's conversion? Is that you think that was the conversion point, or is there more that's going to be part of the story?
0: He certainly had a religious background. His grandfather was a deacon in the Congregational Church. And his father remarried, after Oliver's mother died, and his stepmother seems to have been religious, also in the Congregational Church. So apparently, we don't know much about his early history, but we have good evidence that he was religious. And then, while he was staying with the Smiths, at one point he said, "The things that we've been talking about are working in my bones." And it seemed to be all he could think about, this was before he had even met Joseph Smith.
2: Wow.
0: So he really did gain a testimony before even meeting Joseph.
1: And as soon as that school year was up, end of

0: March, first week of August, 29, he gets Samuel, or somehow they made that arrangement for Samuel to take him down, meet Joseph. And so this curiosity has been really piqued. And again, I think it's based upon not only, like you say, his intellectual kind of approach, but he's spiritually ready to move forward in those impressions he's received and those visionary kinds of experiences he's had.
1: Does Oliver say anything about wanting to be involved in the translation process? Do you think he knows at that time that he is going to be such an important player in that event?
2: He certainly went with the intent of being Joseph's scribe.
1: Okay.
2: He did tell Lucy and Joseph Sr. that.
1: Now, had they told him that, you know, there was need there, or he, when he just heard about the process, he wanted to be involved?
2: I'm not sure that Lucy really gets into the details, but he probably understood that Joseph needed some help down
1: okay.
2: there.
1: Okay. Yeah.
0: And it is interesting, the Revelation section 10, here Joseph pleads with the Lord for a helper. He can't move forward without another scribe, following the lost 116 pages and Martin's foibles there. And Lord says, stop, wait a little bit. I'll provide the means
1: okay.
0: whereby you can finish the work. And that means was just coming down in the form of Oliver Cowdery in just a few weeks.
1: Isn't that interesting?
0: The Lord's got it all lined up to make all the events happen that need to take place.
1: Who are the scribes that were helping Joseph during this time when they were down in Harmony, and why would he need help?
0: Well, I think you can say, first of all, of course, Martin was the main guy for the 116 pages. There was probably a little bit of help from Emma and maybe Reuben, her brother. But you just think of the process of translation. If the thought's coming to his mind, and he needs to express that in written form, for him to sit there and actually try to write out his thought at the same time he's receiving it, would prove almost difficult, impossible. He's got to let the system flow through him a little bit. That's probably not a very good way of explaining it, but you've got to have a person writing it down as that thought and impression and translation comes to you. So there's just no question he needs some help here. It's not going to get done.
2: You bet. Joseph was dictating. That's really what worked best for him, was to dictate the text. So he needs someone to record it.
1: Okay.
2: And he also needed someone who was literate and, competent at transcribing the text.
1: You're listening to Past Impressions on the Mormon Channel. Our guests today are Larry Morris from the Church History Department for the church and the senior editor for Joseph Smith Papers, and Professor Alex Baugh from the Church History and Doctrine Department at Brigham Young University. And we're talking about Oliver Cowdery. And let's talk a little bit about Oliver's role in the translation of the Book of Mormon. He plays such a significant role in not only the translation, but ultimately the publication and the testimony associated with it. So what do we know about Oliver's role? And what does he do? And what does he say about it in his own words?
0: I'd just like to say here, I think it's impressive that Joseph mentions in his history that Oliver arrived on the 5th of April, 1829, and commenced on the 7th to write for him. That's a pretty quick conversion, if you will. They probably stayed up all night, both nights, conversing about, you know, Joseph telling him about his experiences and Joseph kind of feeling out the heart of Oliver. Mm-hmm. And then, boom, they're off and running on April 7th.
2: That's right.
0: So they wasted no time. Oliver's set and ready, and he's prepared, and Joseph's anxious now to get the process moving again. So it's a quick kind of conversion process for Oliver here.
2: You know, on April 6th, Joseph took care of some temporal business. It was purchasing some property from his father-in-law, Isaac Hale. And it's very possible that Oliver donated some of his salary as a teacher to help purchase or make a down payment on that property.
1: So there was a financial investment into the whole process as well.
2: You bet.
1: So, Larry, tell us about what Oliver himself says about the translation work and what went on.
2: In a letter that he wrote to W.W. Phelps, he describes what a wonderful experience it was to be transcribing while Joseph was dictating, but he really doesn't get into the mechanics of the translation. But we do know from Emma Smith and David Whitmer and others that Joseph Smith dictated and Oliver recorded what he was dictating. Joseph would probably repeat about 15 to 20 words. Oliver would write those down. Then Oliver would read it back, and Joseph would make any corrections, and then they'd go on to the next 15 to 20 word segment. Hmm. You know, when Joseph Smith received the Urim and Thummim, at the same time he received the plates in September of 1827, the basic principle behind the Urim and Thummim was that Joseph Smith would look into some stones and he would be enabled to translate when he did that. They described the part of the Urim and Thummim that he looked into are described as spectacles. But only rather than looking through the glass, you looked into the stone. That's basically what we know about it, and those spectacles attached to the breastplate. But the Urim and Thummim was difficult to use and kind of awkward. He never said exactly what he saw.
1: That's why I was just going to ask, is does Joseph or Oliver ever tell us how it comes? Was it kind of like a teleprompter, or does it appear, or was it thoughts? Do we really know how it took place?
2: Neither one of them say.
1: Okay.
2: David Whitmer said it was kind of like a teleprompter, that Joseph was reading text. Now, whether Joseph told David that or David just assumed that on his own, we don't know.
1: You know, there's a very important revelation that we have in the Doctrine and Covenants. In fact, two sections in the Doctrine and Covenants that are associated with this time period of Joseph and Oliver in this translation process, and that's sections 8 and 9 of the Doctrine and Covenants. Alex, why don't you talk to us about what we learn spiritually and doctrinally about the process of revelation that we get during this time period?
0: Yeah, Brent. Now, what I'd like to do is say we probably ought to include section 6 there.
1: Sure, exactly. Absolutely.
0: And I think what's interesting—
1: Oliver's mission. And
0: this is the first revelation Joseph Smith receives for and behalf of Oliver, and Oliver's obviously requesting some help here in terms of what he wants to do in terms of his role. And I think the revelation just says April, but they had been translating for some time, and then Oliver kind of goes, you know, I wonder if I could do this. And so section 6 really is
1: had Joseph indicated that he could or anything?
0: I think
1: it may sound a little presumptuous when you have a prophet of God and he says, well, gee, I think I'd like to do that too. So do we know how this was prompted?
0: I'm not sure, but I think, you know, Oliver's going, you've been doing this. I've been observing you. I've been writing. Not that that's not an important role. But I do believe that Oliver wants the opportunity to just see if he can try his hand at it. But I do, I'll point out another verse, a verse here that I think maybe emphasizes the fact that there should be two witnesses, even in the translation process.
1: Okay, interesting.
0: But basically, section 6, in that desire of Oliver's to translate, the Lord revealed to Joseph Smith, I'm reading now from verse 25, section 6, and behold, I grant unto you a gift if you desire me to translate even as my servant Joseph. So he said, okay, let's give you a shot at it. And why? And again, I think it boils down to that witness factor. Maybe there's in mouth of two or more witnesses shall every word be established. Well, maybe let's try two translators for a time and see how that works. And that's verse 20. Now that's alluded to in verse 28. And now behold, I give unto you and also to my servant Joseph keys of this gift, which shall bring to light this ministry, and in the mouth of two or three witnesses shall every word be established. So maybe the Lord's just saying, okay, we'll let you both have a hand at it. Now, Oliver is promised he can do it. Section 8 tells him how, and then section 9 tells him where he failed. So do we want to go into—
1: Sure, yeah, tell us about—
0: In section 8 then, the Lord tells him, it's the revelatory process.
1: The spirit of revelation to the mind and to the heart.
0: Yeah, mind and heart. You got to connect up in both faculties, your feeling, sensory experience, and your mind experience. And by doing that, you will be able to translate and discern those characters under the spirit and inspiration of God.
1: Thank you. You're listening to Past Impressions. I'm Brent Topp, your host on the Mormon Channel. And with me today is Brother Larry Morris and Professor Alex Baugh. We've been talking about Oliver Cowdery. So let's continue talking about this spirit of revelation and what we learn about the translation process in the of the Book of Mormon.
2: Well, you know, anyone who believes the Bible wouldn't find it unusual that the Lord would use a physical object to help accomplish a miracle. Aaron using his staff would be a good example. And remember when Christ healed the blind man, he made a little clay and put it on his eyes, just kind of a physical symbol of a miracle. So I don't think it's unusual that there's an object that is associated with a miraculous event. And the Urim and Thummim was used anciently, and that was a physical object that Joseph Smith used to translate. And it had also been used in ancient days for translation purposes. The Book of Mormon tells us that. In the context of, you know, modern thinking, people might think it's strange. But like I say, if you look at the Bible, fits right in with the way the Lord has accomplished miracles in the
1: past.
2: And
1: it didn't really seem strange in the day or the culture of the people of Joseph and Oliver's day. That really wasn't that big of an issue
2: to
1: them. So, well, Alex, tell us about what takes place during this process and of the spirit of revelation and other revelations that are coming to Joseph Smith about Oliver Cowdery during this time as well. And what are some of the significant events associated with these months when Joseph and Oliver are working together on the translation of the Book of Mormon?
0: I think the next highlight, of course, Oliver was not totally successful in his attempt to translate, but the Lord doesn't condemn him. He says, you're okay. Joseph's a better translator. You're a better scribe. Mm-hmm. Let's stick with that. But the next big event, no question, is the restoration of the Aaronic priesthood. And it's Oliver who tells us about where they were in the translation. He says, we were just finishing the account of the Savior's ministry to the Nephites, which would put it somewhere in 3rd Nephi, when the question arose concerning baptism. And it was a marvelous experience for both these individuals. And so this really is a terrific, powerful experience for him.
2: Well, and with John the Baptist literally laid his hands on their heads and ordained them. So it was a spiritual manifestation as well as a physical experience. Mm-hmm. And Oliver was blessed to be the first person in this dispensation baptized into the restored church.
1: I think some of the most beautiful words that we have in the literature of the Latter-day Saints are Oliver's words concerning that event. His description of the angel and the feelings that they had that we have now as a footnote in Joseph Smith history.
2: That's right.
1: I think those are some of the most beautiful words in all of Latter-day Saint literature.
0: Yeah, again, it shows you Oliver's literary talent here and how impressed he was with that experience. It really is remarkable, and I'm so glad the Scripture Committee or whoever it was put that in because it really accentuates that initial experience Oliver has with an angelic being. Of course, the restoration of the Melchizedek priesthood, we believe that took place relatively soon afterwards. Same kind of an experience of these angelic visitors. I think it's significant what Larry was saying when Oliver gets to Ohio to preach the gospel. One of the things that converts Sidney Rigdon is Oliver says, I felt the hands of Peter, James, and John on my head and received the Holy Melchizedek priesthood. So you can't have much more of a powerful spiritual experience and witness than the restoration of priesthood.
1: We'll have a future episode where we talk specifically about the witnesses of the Book of Mormon and Oliver's role as one of the three witnesses. But kind of just give us a context of when does that occur in relation to the publication of the Book of Mormon? And then I think we ought to end on what does Oliver do in helping to get the Book of Mormon out?
0: Yeah, the translation process basically wrapped up about July 1, according to David Whitmer. So they started on the 7th. completed their
1: 7th of April.
0: Of April, completed the translation around July 1. That's slightly less than 3 months. And then during that time, we also had the witness experience, which perhaps we can talk about in that future broadcast. But that kind of wraps up the translation process. And now, of course, Joseph will move forward with getting that book published, getting the translation published.
1: What role did Oliver play in getting that published?
2: Well, you know, Joseph Smith spent much of that time down in Harmony. And Oliver and Hiram kind of took the lead in sending the printer's manuscript. That was a copy of the manuscript that Oliver made. They delivered portions of the manuscript to the printer and kind of oversaw the printing process throughout the fall of 1829.
1: Wow. So Oliver had then copied by hand everything that had been translated previously to give to Grandin at the publication.
2: That's right.
1: So we could, in essence, say that the Book of Mormon was written by the hand of Oliver Cowdery.
2: You bet.
1: You've been listening to Past Impressions. I'm pleased that we've had Alex Baugh and Larry Morris with us. We're going to continue talking about Oliver Cowdery and his great work as the second witness of the Restoration in our next episode. And so join us again on Past Impressions. I'm Brent Topp, and we look forward to you in a future broadcast. Thank you.

0: 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The Latter-day Saints Channel.
1: Welcome to Saints. 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This new four-volume narrative is a history of the Restoration. 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
2: I'm Ben Godfrey, and today I have two wonderful guests with me. First, a PhD historian and writer at the Church History Department in Salt Lake City, Jed Woodworth. Welcome, Jed.
3: Thanks so much, Ben.
2: Also joining us today, we have Sarah Eyring. She's recently had the opportunity to read Saints Volume 1, and she'll be sharing her thoughts and questions. Welcome, Sarah.
4: I'm happy to be back.
2: Thank you. So today, Jed, we're going to be talking about Chapter 15 of Saints, called Holy Places. This chapter begins with Phoebe Peck watching her children be baptized in Zion, in Missouri. Jed, tell us a little bit about what's going on as we begin Chapter 15.
3: Well, the Saints have been in Zion near Independence for about a year, and people are starting to stream in. And Phoebe belonged to a group of Saints who had come from New York, called the Colesville Branch, and they consisted of about 20 families or 60 people or so who had come en masse down to Independence. This scene is significant because it teaches us something about women and preaching. We tend to think of missionary work in the early church as having been performed by men. Men go out, leave their homes, and the women are left to take care of children. But in this case, Phoebe is writing back to friends in New York, telling them about her excitement of the revelations that she has been reading in the newspaper. And this is, of course, the Saints paper called the Evening and Morning Star. So it gives us a glimpse into how women who were constrained by traditional roles at that time could still show their exuberance in the restored gospel and how they were able to share that gospel with friends.
2: There is a beautiful quote in one of the letters that is quoted in the book, where she's telling her friend, you know, if you were here, you'd find it's not so bad. This is a good place because the gospel's here. I'm not quoting directly, of course, but that's kind of the feeling that she's writing this letter to tell her friend, who maybe she's a little bit skeptical about why she'd gone off to live in the wilderness, basically. And in her own way, she is testifying of the truth and of the reason for being there.
3: Well, I think that she was thrilled to have a prophet's voice so near. She, of course, was separated from the leadership of the church by 1,000 miles. They were in Kirtland at the time. But nonetheless, she was reading the revelations as they were sent from Kirtland down to Zion and then being published in the LDS paper, the Evening and Morning Star. And the thrill of hearing a prophet's voice and being able to order her life under the prophetic voice was very exciting. And especially the revelation that she was referring to in one of her letters, which is the revelation we know today as DNC 76, and the idea that there is a celestial glory and 3 degrees of heaven. And so she was explaining that to her friend back in New York.
4: So while Phoebe is having this experience, Joseph and maybe somebody else goes with him to visit New York City. Why do they go? What's the purpose of this trip?
3: Well, at this time, Joseph and his traveling partner, Newell Whitney, are members of a small business syndicate in Kirtland called the United Firm. And so they organize this group in order to pool their capital together. So they go to New York to buy goods. Another thing that they have going on in Kirtland is they have a store. And at this time, Ohio is on the frontier of the United States, and so there aren't as many goods in Ohio as there would be in the East. So they go to New York, where there's an abundance of goods. And in addition to going to buy goods for the store, Joseph goes to preach. And this gives a glimpse into Joseph's zeal for the message, But also, I would argue it shows his sincerity.
2: In addition to preaching there and having a picture into Joseph's character, this is really the first time Joseph's ever been to a big city. I don't know the size of cities around the world, but I believe New York was around 200,000 people. This is a very large place. It's certainly very different than upstate New York or the western edges of Ohio. Let's listen to just a little quote here from the book that talks about what this experience was like for Joseph and for Newell Whitney.
5: Arriving in New York City, Joseph was astonished by its size. Tall buildings towered over narrow streets that stretched for miles. Everywhere he looked were shops with expensive goods, large houses and office buildings, and banks where wealthy men transacted business. People of many ethnicities, occupations, and classes hurried by him, seemingly indifferent to others around them.
2: So, Jed, what was Joseph's experience like in New York?
3: Well, he was amazed by what he saw in New York City. As you pointed out, he had never been in a city this size of 200,000 people. He'd been to St. Louis and Cincinnati, but these were relatively small cities, 25,000 or thereabouts. But I think that the letter home to Emma represents the clearest expression of Joseph's embrace of what we might call the humanistic tradition. So we know that revelations received later in the year will speak of embracing the best books, studying out of the best books, and learning things above the earth and beneath the earth and so on. But Joseph is seeing something different in New York than books. He is seeing production, human production. He's seeing architecture, as Goethe calls our great architecture, frozen music. He's seen the beauty of creation. And he asks himself, when he sees these truly great and wonderful buildings, can the great God of all the earth, maker of all things magnificent and splendid, be displeased with man for all these great inventions? And he answers, no. It cannot be. Seeing these works are calculated to make men comfortable, wise, and happy. But then what is God's displeasure in what Joseph sees? Because he does go away from New York feeling as though there's a problem. And he concludes that the problem is that many people in this city have not acknowledged God as giving them this order of creation. Right. That is, they haven't given God the glory for what they were creating. Of course, there is this phrase in the Revelations that in nothing doth God is God displeased except those who do not acknowledge his hand in all things.
2: Right.
3: That to me is a suggestion that we can embrace great humanistic tradition, say coming out of the Renaissance and other cultures around the world, but we must acknowledge that God is the supplier of the talent and he is the giver of the ideas. And if we don't, then he's displeased with us for not acknowledging that.
2: That's an excellent thought. Helps us have a little picture of just how Joseph is developing and learning. He's going to learn a little bit more by meeting someone who will become important in his life and in the life of the church. Tell us a little bit about how Joseph meets Brigham and what their first encounter is like.
3: So what's interesting about Brigham Young's appearance in Kirtland is that he had converted to the church without ever having met Joseph Smith. So this is sort of the classic missionary case where you do not first appear in Kirtland and meet the prophet and are convinced by his charisma, but rather you learn about the church through a book. And in Brigham Young's case, he learned about the church through Samuel Smith having dropped off a copy of the Book of Mormon in New York to Brigham's sister Rhoda and her husband John Green. And that book traveled through the Young family, converted the entire family, including Brigham Young, and then converted Brigham's best friend Heber C. Kimball. And so when Heber and Brigham and Brigham's brother Joseph show up in Kirtland in the fall of 1832, they have already been a part of the church, they've already done missionary work, but they had never met Joseph. And so this was a chance for Brigham Young to meet for the first time the translator of a book that he already had a testimony of by this point.
2: Let's listen to a little clip here from the book that talks about this first meeting and perhaps a unique experience that some of our listeners may have questions about.
5: Following the meal, Joseph held a small meeting and invited Brigham to pray. As he bowed his head, Brigham felt the Spirit move him to speak in an unknown language. The people in the room were startled. Over the last year, they had seen many people mimic the gifts of the Spirit with wild behavior. What Brigham did was different. "Brethren, I shall never oppose anything that comes from the Lord," Joseph said, sensing their discomfort. "That tongue is from God." Joseph then spoke in the same language, declaring that it was the language Adam had spoken in the Garden of Eden, and encouraging the saints to seek the gift of tongues, as Paul had done in the New Testament, for the benefit of the children of God.
2: So this experience, I think, to many of our listeners, will be new. Jed, can you give us a little bit of understanding of what the saints at that time understood the gift of tongues to be, and maybe even help us understand this a little bit, because it seems a little foreign to us.
3: So Brigham Young came out of a background where he had belonged to a church and a movement called Primitive Methodism. And Primitive Methodists and other churches of that ilk believed that the ideal church was not upon the earth, and that the ideal was a pattern already found in the New Testament. And in the New Testament, there are several references to speaking in tongues, the most prominent being Acts chapter 2, where on the day of Pentecost, there are Christians who have come from all over the region in Palestine. Many of them are not able to understand each other. They speak different languages, but in a spiritual outpouring on that day, they suddenly were able to understand each other and spoke in a common language. So Brigham Young was able to speak in this tongue, and Joseph Smith was able to understand it and interpret it. It may seem strange to us today, but in that place and time, there were many people who longed for this kind of speaking in tongues. The reference to Paul in the quote that you read, the Apostle Paul speaks of speaking in tongues in 1 Corinthians 12 as being among the gifts of the Spirit. But there are different ways that tongues can be spoken. In the 19th century, it was more common for tongues to be an unknown language or a language that required interpretation. In the 20th century, the saints spoke in tongues in a different way. And that way is the way that you referenced earlier, which is you have a supernatural ability to speak a language or an accelerated pace. However, there are instances where missionaries and authorities have been able to speak in a language, even in the 20th century, that they didn't know fluently, or they were able to understand a language that was being spoken in a meeting. So we never want to put limits on what God can do.
2: Right.
3: And there are diversity of operations, as the Revelation says, that allow the gifts of tongues to be manifest in different ways and in different forms according to the needs of the saints and according to really the background of the saints.
2: Thank you for that explanation. That's really helpful. And I would just invite our listeners, if this is something you're curious about, there's actually a topic that goes along with this chapter called the gift of tongues. And it does a really wonderful job at explaining the different ways, as Jed has just explained, that the saints and the members of the church have understood this gift over time, and has some really great references if you want to dig deeper and learn more.
4: So in the previous episode, we talked a little bit about Joseph Smith's revelation or vision or prophecy concerning the Civil War. Could you tell us a little bit more about that? It's described in this chapter in a little more detail.
3: DNC 87, the revelation we now know as DNC 87, is unique in many ways. It has a number of specific markers that pertain to events going on at the time. So South Carolina is mentioned. There's no other revelation that refers to the name of a state. Slaves is mentioned. Masters is mentioned. And so the context of this revelation is clearly a debate that is going on at the time in November and December of 1832. Between the state of South Carolina and the federal government, and at this time, the executive of the federal government is Andrew Jackson. the President of the United States. And the problem that South Carolina has is that they believe that a tariff that Andrew Jackson and his legislature in Washington, D.C. has passed is going to hurt the cotton farmers of South Carolina and is going to unfairly benefit northern manufacturing in the east. And so the legislature of South Carolina threatens that they will leave the Union of States. And they this is called the nullification crisis. They say, if you do not change this tariff, we will leave the Union of States. And this is widely believed to be really a sign of war, where the federal troops in Washington are going to come down to South Carolina and enforce the tariff, and South Carolina is going to dig in its heels and muster out its regiments. So in this context, a revelation is received. And what I like to say about this revelation is I believe that there are many revelations that have multiple fulfillment of prophecy. So in the Book of Mormon, Jesus has a line where he speaks of Isaiah to the Nephites. He says, all the words of Isaiah have been and will be. And so for the brethren at this time, they must have understood DNC 87 as pertaining to the nullification crisis. But the interesting thing about this crisis is it actually ends peacefully. And yet the revelation foreshadows war and bloodshed that shall spread to all nations, is the language. Well, we know that 30 years later, the Civil War is yet another context where this revelation fits, because 30 years later, South Carolina will initiate the bloodiest conflict in U.S. history, the U.S. Civil War. The tone of the revelation, although it is apocalyptic and bloodshed is a theme, it does not end in doomsaying, meaning it does not end with, well, there's no hope or the world is going to go up in smoke. It actually ends in an injunction to stand in holy places and be not moved. And much of the rest of this chapter that we're discussing today is about the holy places. So where do we stand? If the world is in commotion and in conflict, what are we to do? Where are we to go? And how are we to arrange our lives in relation to that conflict?
2: One of those holy places that you mentioned that would come to mind, I think, for most of us would be the temple. And in fact, in this chapter, we learn that the saints are commanded. In fact, let me just read here directly from the chapter, that your minds may be single to God. To their surprise, he directed them to build a temple in Kirtland and prepare to receive his glory. Organize yourselves, the Lord said. Prepare every needful thing and establish a house, even a house of prayer, a house of fasting, a house of faith, a house of learning, a house of glory, a house of order, a house of God. This is a revelation that we're super familiar with. We've read many times.
3: This revelation is very interesting because it is a command to build a temple in Kirtland. The odd thing about it was that there was already a command to build a temple in Independence. So the question is, why do we need a second temple?
2: Right.
3: The answer appears to be that the saints in Independence had not acted fast enough. So they had had a year and a half to work on this temple, and there had been absolutely no progress made. Now the Lord says, well, if you are not going to make progress on this temple, we will find a people who will make progress on a temple, and we will build it in a stake of Zion. Not in Zion, but in a stake of Zion. And that really sets the template for our modern practice of building temples in stakes of Zion, not in the center place, but rather in the stakes of Zion around the world. But I think the message for us is no one is irreplaceable. And if you do not carry out the mission that the Lord has given to you, right, he will find someone else to do it.
2: Right.
4: So you mentioned holy places, and of course that's the title of this chapter. So another holy place that we visit in this narrative is the School of the Prophets. Can you describe the purpose of that and who would have been a part of that school?
3: Yeah. So at that time, the elders were going out to preach the gospel, and the elders had various degrees of learning. Some of them were more learned than others. Some of them lacked very basic rudiments. And so the School of the Prophets was designed not only to teach them theological principles that they would use as they went out and preached, but also basic learning like reading, writing, arithmetic, grammar, things of this kind. And it was an effort to fulfill the revelation, the olive leaf that we just discussed, which is today DNC 88, where they're quite ambitious.

0: tobacco. And there seemed to be a contradiction. The Lord had just said, we want you to establish a house of glory, a house of God, a house of order. And tobacco spitting on the floor did not seem to be fitting of a house of glory. And what's fascinating about this episode is that it does involve Joseph's wife, Emma. And for many years, we believe that the prompt for the revelation known today as DNC 89 was that Emma complained about the floor. She did not like cleaning a floor that was dirty with tobacco spittle. But in fact, we now know via the reading of the original shorthand where Brigham Young talks about the problem there in the School of the Prophets, was that it wasn't that she complained about the floor, it's that she was upset that she was not able to get out the stains, which is slightly different. It shifts it from Emma complains to more that Emma is a hard worker and is not able to be as perfectionistic as she would like. And so Emma is involved in this. She complains to Joseph and says, this is a problem. I'm not able to get the floor clean. And he goes to the Lord and gets a revelation.
1: And that DNC section 89, the revelation you mentioned is the word of wisdom. Is that right?
0: That's correct. And the word of wisdom, besides being a revelation that answers this very personal problem of Emma, it also answers a church problem, which is the contradiction I mentioned earlier, that you have these elders who are learning about the things of God, and yet the dirt and the filth and the smoke associated with their tobacco habit didn't seem to be consonant with that. So at this time, there was widespread temperance reform. So these were societies that were formed to exact pledges from people to stop drinking. There was widespread abuse of alcohol in the early American Republic. And by the 1820s, that had started to be reformed. And even Kirtland had a temperance society. There were so many different claims swirling around that the saints needed a way of arbitrating between these claims. And so the word of wisdom works on a number of levels, the personal, the church, and the cultural.
2: It is a fascinating episode, and I love that detail of knowing Emma wanted to get it clean, more than just complaint. It was, I can't fix this. There is a topic associated with this chapter about the word of wisdom. It does a fantastic job of explaining how the word of wisdom was received, the cultural aspects at the time, the context of the culture, rather, and also how it developed over time and how, as a church, we have understood and practiced the word of wisdom and come to accept it today as a commandment for the whole church. So there's a fantastic video by a couple of excellent scholars and some wonderful explanation there that really helped me to get a much better understanding about how the word of wisdom developed and our understanding of it has developed over time.
0: Well, and I appreciate you bringing that up, Ben, because sometimes when people learn that the word of wisdom has been understood and practiced in different ways, they get concerned. They think that 19th century saints are somehow sinning or they're falling short from what modern day saints are being asked to do. And really, that's not fair to 19th century saints. They are coming out of a different context, a different world, a world, as the topic explains, where alcohol abuse was widespread. Clean water was difficult to come by. Milk spoiled. There was no refrigeration. So this is a culture where alcoholic beverage was consumed in great quantities. And so moderation was the rule. But the brilliance of the revelation and God's language, from my point of view, is that it can be interpreted in different ways over time according to the circumstances of the saints. So in the 20th century, as you suggested, there was a more exacting standard that was asked of the saints, and we're under that exacting standard. I don't think any of us would think that that's not a maturation. Right. That is a good thing that we've gone forward, and of course, Latter-day Saints today are known around the world for their exacting standard.

0: standard of keeping the word of wisdom.
1: Thank you again, Jed, for joining us. 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And thanks to all of you for tuning in today. 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Thank you for listening.
2: Thanks for joining us today for Saints. 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
2: Parenthetically, those who worry if they currently seem to be untested should not feel guilty or anxious, nor should they pray for trials. First of all, the absence of major tribulation can ironically produce the trial of tranquility with its very grave risks of careless ease. Second, the Lord does require a few intact individuals and families to help others manage their trials and tribulations, even though these roles often rotate. Third, life is not over yet, and there can be, as we have all seen, a tremendous compression of trials. Finally, the absence of type 1 trials, those arising out of our own sins and mistakes, is obviously never to be regretted. Regardless of the type of suffering, however, if one examines the ecology of suffering, he will see many things. The mistakes and sins of some often cause great suffering among those who are, in a sense, innocent. The parents of disobedient children suffer because of the unrighteousness of their children. Likewise, the suffering of aging parents, coping with real health problems, can cause resentment in the children of these faithful parents. Often, even though the person who is undergoing the primary suffering is handling it well, those who are suffering secondarily react less well. To pretend that the boundary line between types of suffering can be drawn with clinical precision, and that demarcation is possible in all circumstances, would be a mistake. Moreover, the interplay between the various forms of suffering makes them interactive. But even so, there is a certain utility in being able to distinguish between that pain which is self-inflicted, such as the agony an adulterous father experiences as he watches the spreading impact of his error on his wife and his children, on the one hand, and the suffering of an individual who is mocked by his associates and is denied certain opportunities because he is a declared Christian, on the other hand. There is a clear and obvious difference between being given a thorn in the flesh, as Paul was, and willfully impaling ourselves on the spears of sin. In the former circumstances, the afflicted may ask why, but in the latter situation, that is not a useful question to address to anyone but ourselves. The regret can be real enough, for instance, when one has falsely accused another, and if it is, then repentance can occur, and the pain can prove productive. But the blame for the pain can scarcely be attributed to God. The process of aging, with its accompanying challenges, can be very real and even painful. But there is a reasonable egalitarianism about the process of dying and the aging that precedes it. Thus, life itself brings to us dying, though in different ways and at different stages of this mortal experience. We may understandably ask at times, why this way, painful and protracted, of exiting? But meanwhile, we are not surrounded by souls who bear a total exemption from exiting at all. Of the first two general types of suffering, it can safely be said there are no exemptions. The alcoholic, at least in his sober moments, knows whence his misery comes, while the suffering saint must discern God's severe and tutoring mercy, recognizing it for what it is. But oh, the marvelous difference between momentarily feeling forsaken, as Jesus did on the cross, crying out why to Father, because he knew Father was there, and on the other hand, that futility born of faithlessness in which man assumes utter aloneness. But all is managed in the wisdom of God and in ways that we mortals must simply trust because of our faith in the omniscient Lord. It is significant in this as well as in many other respects that the vision of those in the celestial kingdom, seen by the prophet Joseph Smith, was of those who overcome by faith, not because while in mortality they had it all figured out, being perpetually able to give a logical, precise explanation for everything. The depth of the concepts in the Book of Mormon are a constant source of inspiration, if we will but contemplate them. There, more abundantly than in any other volume, The Lord opens the windows of heaven, not only to pour out blessings, but to let us look in. He lets us see things, if only fleetingly. In the description of the exquisite suffering of Jesus in his atonement, we are told that Jesus took upon himself the infirmities of all of us in order that his bowels may be filled with mercy, according to the flesh, that he may know, according to the flesh, how to succor his people, according to their infirmities. Being sinless himself, Jesus could not have suffered for personal sin, nor known what such agony is, unless he took upon him our sins, not only to redeem us and to save us, but also in order that he might know, according to the flesh, how to succor his people according to their infirmities. It is a stunning insight indeed.
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2: Thus, the compassion of the divine Jesus for us is not the abstract compassion of a sinless individual who would never so suffer. Rather, it is the compassion and empathy of one who has suffered exquisitely, though innocent, for all our sins, which were compounded in some way we do not understand. Though he was sinless, yet he suffered more than all of us. We cannot tell him anything about suffering. This is one of the inner marvels of the atonement of Jesus Christ. In a tender revelation, the Lord spoke to Joseph Smith about the latter's sufferings and said, with divine objectivity, that Joseph's tribulations were, at the time, less than those of Job. Then, in one of those divine interrogatives that is also a declarative, he asked the prophet, in view of how the Son of God suffered, if the prophet really wished to have immunity. In point of fact, the bread of adversity and the water of affliction are, as it were, our nourishment while in the solitary cell of suffering. Our very blessings contain within them some of our tribulations. President Joseph F. Smith observed that there never was a people who were guided by revelation or united of the Lord as his people who were not persecuted and hated by the wicked and corrupt. It appears to be important that all who will can come to know the fellowship of Christ's sufferings. At times, we are taken to the very edge of our faith. We teeter at the edge of our trust. Perhaps even as Jesus did on the cross, we in our small way may feel forgotten and forsaken. To go to the very edge is possible, of course, only when we believe in an omniscient and omnipotent God. When we understand that all things are present before his eyes, and that he knows all things past, present, and future, then we can trust ourselves to him, as we clearly could not to a less than omniscient God who is off somewhere in the firmament doing further research. Several cautionary notes are necessary, even urgent. We may be surprised at the turn of events, but God in his omniscience never is. He sees the beginning from the end because all things are, in a way which we do not understand, present before him simultaneously in an eternal now. Further, the arithmetic of anguish is something we mortals cannot comprehend. We cannot do the sums of suffering because we do not have all the numbers. We are locked in the dimension of time and are contained within the tight perspectives of this second estate. Obviously, we can only break outside our present conceptual and experiential constraints on the basis of deeper understanding that is gained by the Spirit. If we think only in the usual ways, we will not understand the unusual experiences through which we must sometimes pass. But if we can trust God and know that he is there and that he loves us, then we can cope well and endure well. Interviewed on television a while back was a young wrestler who is blind who wanted to try out for the U.S. Olympic team. This marvelous young man apparently asks of his opponents only that they touch him fingertip to fingertip as the match begins, which frankly is all that some of them remember because he is so fast and pins them so quickly. But as the young wrestler's strong but sweet attitude came through in the interview that followed, the scripture came to mind in which a disciple of the Savior asked, "Master, who did sin, this man or his parents, that he was born blind?" Neither, said the Savior reassuringly, but that the works of God should be made manifest in him. There are some things allotted to us in life that have been divinely fashioned according to our ability and our capacity. When we see individuals coping with what seems to be a tragedy and making of it an opportunity, then we begin to partake of the deep wisdom in the Savior's response concerning the blind man. The Lord has said, I have chosen thee in the furnace of affliction. He knows, being omniscient, how we will cope with the affliction beforehand. But we do not know this. We need, therefore, the refining that God gives to us, though we do not seek or crave such tribulation. Afflictions can soften us and sweeten us and can be a chastening influence. We often think of chastening as something to be done to punish us, such as by a mortal tutor who is angry and peevish with us. Divine chastening, however, is a form of learning as it is administered at the hands of a loving father. There are ironies, sometimes sublime ironies, in all these experiences. We are often at the same time both the worker and him who is being worked. So much is always going on simultaneously. Therefore, as George MacDonald observed, he who fancies himself a carpenter finds himself but the chisel, or indeed perhaps only the mallet, in the hand of the true workman. We're accustomed to noting in connection with sin how one thing leads to another, and so it does. But the chain of righteous conduct operates in much the same way. Joseph, the son of Jacob, in a story that someday we shall have the full and fascinating particulars of, overcame what could have been the disabling shock of being sold into slavery. The gall of bitterness was not in him then, nor had bad breaks made him bad. He later rose to positions of trust in the household of Potiphar. His same refusal to resent all these things was there subsequently in the unjust imprisonment of Joseph. His resilience could not have emerged if he had been a bitter prisoner. Should we then be surprised by his later anonymous generosity to his hungry brothers, the very brothers who had sold him into slavery? Resilience begets resilience. As one who suffered much in a concentration camp, Viktor Frankl observed that the one freedom that conditions cannot take from us is our freedom to form a healthy attitude toward those very conditions, grim as those may sometimes be. Thus, Joseph's quality service to Potiphar and his management skills even in the jail were a clear foreshadowing of his brilliant service later on as the prime minister of the Pharaoh. But it all sprang from within. Joseph's spiritual strength could not be shaken by things from outside. Bad breaks, therefore, need not break a good man. They may, with God's help, even make him better. There will sometimes be tests that will be collective in nature as well as individual. President Harold B. Lee referred to the contrast between the tests in the early days of the church and the tests in the latter period of this dispensation, which he characterized as a period of what we might call sophistication, a period of time constituting a rather severe test. This test, said President Lee, would be a special test for the youth of the church, exceeding any test of affluence that the previous generations of youth have passed through. Another trying and sometimes even puzzling experience is to see the casualties, including relatives and friends, those who drop out of the church. We will not always be able to understand why some people who have grown up in the church choose to behave and live very differently, and sometimes sinfully. Of the various tragedies about us, President Kimball said, could the Lord have prevented these tragedies? The answer is yes. The Lord is omnipotent, with all power to control our lives, save us pain, prevent all accidents, drive all planes and cars, feed us, protect us, save us from labor, effort, sickness, even from death, if he will. But he will not. President Kimball continued, we should be able to understand this because we can realize how unwise it would be for us to shield our children from all effort, from disappointments, temptations, sorrows, and suffering. If we looked at mortality as the whole of existence, then pain, sorrow, failure, and short life would be calamity. But if we look upon life as an eternal thing, stretching far into the pre-earth past, and on into eternal post-death future, then all happenings may be put in proper perspective. President Kimball also observed with great wisdom, "The gospel teaches us there is no tragedy in death, but only in sin." Elder Orson F. Whitney wrote, "No pain that we suffer, no trial that we experience is wasted." Such cosmic conservation. Elder Whitney continued, "It ministers to our education, to the development of such qualities as patience, faith, fortitude, and humility. All that we suffer and all that we endure, especially when we endure it patiently, builds up our characters, purifies our hearts, expands our souls, and makes us more tender and charitable, more worthy to be called the children of God." President Kimball further observed that he likely would have protected Paul and healed his thorn in the flesh had he had the power, and then said, "And in so doing, I might have foiled the Lord's program." With summational inspiration concerning our customized challenges, President Kimball said, "We knew before we were born that we were coming to the earth for bodies and experiences, and that we would have joys and sorrows, ease and pain, comforts and hardships, health and sickness, successes and disappointments. We knew also that after a period of life, we would die. We accepted all these eventualities with a glad heart, eager to accept both the favorable and the unfavorable. We eagerly accepted the chance to come earthward, even though it might be only for a day or a year. Perhaps we were not so much concerned whether we would die of disease, of accident, or of senility. We were willing to take life as it came, and as we might organize and control it, and this without murmur, complaint, or unreasonable demands. We sometimes think we would like to know what was ahead, but sober thought brings us back to accepting life a day at a time and magnifying and glorifying that day. There is in the suffering of the highest order a point that is reached when the individual must bear it as if he were alone. Even the faithful may wonder if they can take it anymore or if they are in some way forsaken. Those who, as it were, stand on the foot of the cross often can do so little to help absorb the pain and the anguish. It is something we must bear ourselves in order that our triumph can be complete. Elder James E. Talmage said of the Savior at the point of the greatest suffering on the cross, that the supreme sacrifice of the Son might be consummated in all its fullness, the Father seems to have withdrawn the support of his immediate presence, leaving to the Savior of men the glory of complete victory over the forces of sin and death. Thus, there ought to be expectations that in this laboratory of life we will actually see each other in the process of being remodeled, sometimes succeeding and sometimes failing. We will obviously be aware of others who are also in the furnace of affliction. However, we will not always have a smooth, ready answer to the question, "Why me? Why now? Why this?" For as Moroni observed, you receive no witness until after the trial of your faith. We do know, however, that God will not suffer us to be tempted above that which we can bear. There hath no temptation taken you, but such as is common to man. But God is faithful, who will not suffer you to be tempted above that ye are able, but will with the temptation also make a way to escape. In viewing life as a school in which the gospel message facilitates growth, we also see how very generous and loving God is. Past mistakes and imperfections need not keep us from present and future joy. The justice, mercy, and love of God blend appropriately in providing us with adequate growth opportunities in this life. We will not be able to say shruggingly at judgment time, "I was overcome by the world because I was overprogrammed or overtempted." For the promises are that temptation can either be escaped or endured. The promise is also that throughout tribulation, God's grace is sufficient for us. He will see us through. The thermostat on the furnace of affliction will not have been set too high for us, though clearly we may think so at the time. Our God is a refining God who has been tempering soul steel for a very long time. He knows when the right edge has been put upon our excellence, and also when there is more in us than we have yet given. One day, we will praise God for taking us so near to our limits, just as he did with his only begotten in Gethsemane and Calvary. But would one so submit to a God who is not both omniscient and all-loving and enter the furnace of affliction? Might we not resent it all otherwise? How much glorious inner comfort came to Christ in Gethsemane from his knowing, literally, that he did nothing save that which he seeth the Father do. Even the Savior had his model. Thus, for a host of reasons, correct conduct under stress is more likely when one has correct expectations about life. If we understand the basic purpose of life, we will find it easier to see purpose in our own life. To err by having naive expectations concerning the purposes of life is to err everlastingly. Life is neither a pleasure palace through whose narrow portals we pass briefly, laughingly, and heedlessly before extinction, nor is it a cruel predicament in an immense and sad wasteland. It is the middle, but briefest, of the three estates in man's carefully constructed continuum of experience. One day, we will understand fully how complete our commitment was in our first estate, in accepting the very conditions of challenge in our second estate, about which we sometimes understandably complain in this school of stress. Our collective and personal premortal promises will then be laid before us. Further, when we are finally judged in terms of our performance in this second estate, we will see that God indeed is likewise perfect in his justice and mercy. We will also see that when we fail here, it will not be because we have been tempted above that which we are able to bear. We would find that there is always an escape hatch were we to look for it, or we would also find that were we to call upon it, the grace of God would give us the capacity to endure and to bear up well. We will also see that our lives have been fully and fairly measured. In retrospect, we will even see that our most trying years here will often have been our best years, producing large tree rings on our soul, Gethsemanes of growth. Just as no two snowflakes are precisely alike in design, so the configuration of life challenges differ also. We must remember that while the Lord reminded the prophet Joseph Smith that he had not yet suffered as Job, only the Lord can compare crosses. Some of our experiences are not fully shareable with others. Thus others, try as they may, cannot fully appreciate them. They must trust us, our generalizations, and our testimonies concerning these experiences. This mortal life could not be a first-class experience if we did not encounter some first-class challenges as measured out by an all-wise God who is perfect in his love for us. Nor can we expect to pass through this mortal experience without having relevant experiences in learning to love others by serving them. We could not learn love in the abstract any more than we could learn patience and the other cardinal virtues, just as we cannot know the fellowship of his sufferings without suffering. We also come to know real fellowship with our fellow men, only by serving them.
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2: Service in the Second Great Commandment. Rendering service has never been an easy requirement, but hard times and hard people have made it an even more difficult requirement. In the first two great commandments, we are adjured to love God and to love our neighbors as ourselves. How very difficult these duties are when people become selfish. The more they become self-centered, the more their interest in God wanes. If some think of him at all, it is only in an attitude of, what has he done for me lately? Neighbors suffer because selfish people likewise seldom think of others. Selfishness leads to self-pity, which leaves no room for compassion, empathy, or service to others. A selfless president, N. Eldon Tanner, has observed, The most difficult thing for us seems to be to give of ourselves, to do away with selfishness. If we really love someone, nothing is a hardship. Isn't it interesting that of the many ways in which the Lord might have phrased the object of the thou shalt in the second great commandment, he chose the word neighbor, not mankind, not organizations, not people, and not society, but neighbor. It has only been in recent times, since people started saying they loved all mankind, that neighbors have suffered so much neglect. In keeping the second great commandment, the most significant and basic service we can regularly render unto others will emerge from our most basic roles, as brothers and sisters, as parents, as neighbors, as disciples. What we do vocationally and professionally matters, of course, and sometimes very much. But those of us who try to escape from or neglect our basic roles will find that we have only made the effective keeping of the second great commandment even more difficult. Keeping the commandments and sharing the gospel of Jesus Christ are the two most relevant things we can do to assist our fellow men in our time. In addition to keeping the second commandment by direct service to others, what a service we render others when we do not commit adultery or steal, even though these may become more and more fashionable. But genuine service to others will clearly set us against the prevailing political and social tides. Thus, among all these things that can give us good experience in mortality is the experience of giving loving service in selfish societies. It is another hard doctrine for hard times. Parenthetically, the adversary, who displays no true love, has sought, with renewed efforts in recent times, to cripple the family, the natural locus of so much love. The adversary, interestingly enough, has even tried to ruin the word love itself, making it seem to be a one-dimensional thing, a base act instead of a grand thing. If the adversary could have his way, loving would mean only copulating, and even that in violation of the seventh commandment. Such a narrowing is nonsense, for it is like saying that freedom is merely voting, or that literature is simply words in print. Carnality is always such a profound contraction of life. It destroys even that which it pretends to focus upon. Serving others is one of the best ways to nourish our testimonies. But more than in the past, paradoxically, we will need to be spurred on to give service by our testimony and by the counsel of the prophets. We can thus go on feeling responsible even when human institutions seek to excuse us from our duties to others, or when service may seem to be such a futile gesture. In a very real way, service, to be understood and effectively pursued, requires us to restructure our view of things from a worldly to a heavenly point of view. To do this is simple, but not easy. It is somewhat like flicking a light switch from off to on, lighting up a room so that we see more clearly, or for the first time, all the possibilities for service that we simply did not see in the darkness of devotion to self. There are direct, obvious, and traditional services to be performed, such as providing food, clothing, shelter, and physical care. But there are also more subtle needs to be met that are no less real for not being quite so visible. So often, what parched and thirsty people need is to be nourished by the drinking of true doctrines and to be revived by the food of fellowship, giving genuine companionship to the malnourished mortals who have known so little love and so few friends is as vital as food for the starving. So often we can serve by bathing the wounded and bruised egos of others in the warm waters of deserved commendation. So often what people need is to be enveloped in the raiment of real response. So often what people need so much is to be sheltered from the storms of life in the sanctuary of belonging. Such a service cannot be rendered by selfish people, however, because the response of the selfish will always be, there's no room in therein. Chronic self-concern means that the no vacancy sign is always posted. Frequently, we busily search for group service projects which are surely needed and commendable, when quiet personal service is also urgently needed. Sometimes the completing of an occasional group service project ironically salves our consciences, when in fact we are constantly surrounded by a multitude of opportunities for individual service. In serving as in true worship, we need to do some things together and some things personally. Our spiritual symmetry is our own responsibility, and balance is so important. We should balance the service we give as between, for instance, the young, pretty, and handsome, and the old, who are worn and frail. We should balance our service between those who give us immediate response and gracious appreciation, and those who are grumpy, so grumpy they almost dare us to love them. We should balance our visits to the sick between those in rest homes and those sick but vivacious friends in their own homes who lift us even though we came to lift them. As we strive to render significant though often quiet service, we should avoid life patterns in which the seeming pressures can make for superficial service and rushed relationships. What C.S. Lewis said of our reception-oriented social gatherings is often true. Meeting people in such settings is like reading only the first page of 100 different books. Very unfulfilling. All of us should strive, therefore, to have some friendships that are deep and solid. So solid, for instance, that if they were interrupted, the unfinished conversation could be resumed months later, almost in mid-sentence, just as if we had never been apart. You and I are believers in and preachers of a glorious gospel that can deepen all human relationships, now as well as projecting all relationships into eternity. Friendships, as well as families, are forever. If our regard for others is tied solely to their role, how real is that regard? We, more than others, should carry jumper and tow cables, not only in our cars, but also in our hearts, by which means we can send the needed boost or charge of encouragement or the added momentum to mortal neighbors.
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4: Thou shalt love the Lord thy God with all thy heart, and with all thy soul, and with all thy mind. 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
6: If God gives genuine freedom, then the possibility of wrong choices and the suffering and at times the extremes of evil that will come from those wrong choices are part of that human possibility for freedom.
7: We are called to pray for the leaders of the nation, and that is a responsibility of every citizen. So I believe that one of the first steps in a spiritual revival in America is for people to begin to pray for their leaders.
8: I think our experience with religious liberty should stand as a beacon of hope to the rest of the world.
9: The United States is a land of opportunity, a land of liberty, and a land of promise. But what are the obligations of citizens in a democracy? What role should people of faith play in influencing their leaders and building a better society? Faith and Liberty, that is the topic of this edition of the Faith and Families Report, a half-hour program exploring how faith impacts critical issues of today's families. When the Founding Fathers of the United States convened more than 200 years ago to draft the Constitution, one of their first instincts was to pray. In our first report, we will explore this foundation of faith and the blessings it has brought to the country.
10: O Lord, open my lips, my mouth shall declare your praise. O Lord, give us voice that your justice be heard again on earth.
11: At the beginning of each day at the United States Senate, lawmakers and leaders bow their heads to ask God for guidance and protection. Since 1789, every session of the Senate has begun with prayer.
7: At the very beginning of the development of the Congress, there was a turning to God. I believe that there was a declaration of dependence before, 2 years later, in 1776, when there was a declaration of independence.
11: As chaplain of the Senate, Lloyd Ogilvie's work is the continuation of this rich religious tradition. He says that leaders like George Washington, Benjamin Franklin, and John Adams believed God inspired these documents that protect free worship and other liberties. Washington referred to an invisible hand that guided the founding fathers as they crafted the Constitution.
7: And then a few years later in the Constitutional Convention, when they were deadlocked, Benjamin Franklin stood up and said, if a sparrow cannot fall to the ground without the Maker's knowledge, how can an empire rise to power without his blessing? I recommend that we pray. So through and through, there has been a turning to God for his power to be the nation that God has meant us to be. And those courageous forefathers and foremothers who believed in God, trusted in his providence, and turned to him for the power to establish this new nation.
11: In his daily work, Ogilvie reminds individuals of that religious heritage and of the presence of God in their lives.
7: We have a motto for the ministry of the chaplain. It's made up of 8 words with a semicolon right in the center. Without God, we can't, and without us, he won't. I find that that clarifies the fact that we are dependent upon God, and yet, in a marvelous way, God uses people in situations. So I try and help the senators realize that they are here by God's appointment, and he is willing to use them as a riverbed for the flow of his Spirit to bless America.
12: That they are endowed by their Creator with certain unalienable rights, that among these are life, liberty, and the pursuit of happiness.
11: When the Declaration of Independence was signed in 1776, the Founding Fathers referred to their new government as a bold experiment. Its constitution proposed a form of government where all men were considered equals. Well, it would take many years before all men would become true equals in the eyes of the law. The document was based upon a fundamental belief that men acquire their worth from God, not from government. Legal expert James Slattery.
13: I think Jefferson and the other signers of the Declaration of Independence must have known, intuitively perhaps, that the belief in a creator was essential in a democracy. And I think our founding fathers understood that. And, you know, for the first time in the history of the world, with the founding of our republic, a nation was really founded on the idea that our rights flowed from a creator, not from the king, not from government.
14: For I have sworn before you and Almighty God the same solemn oath our forebears prescribed nearly a century and 3/4 ago.
11: In his inaugural address, nearly 175 years later, President John F. Kennedy still referred to this concept of liberty as revolutionary.
14: For man holds in his mortal hands the power to abolish all forms of human poverty and all forms of human life. And yet the same revolutionary beliefs for which our forebears fought are still at issue around the globe. The belief that the rights of man come not from the generosity of the state, but from the hand of God.
11: In the first article of the Bill of Rights, the Founding Fathers asserted the importance of religious freedoms by securing free exercise of religion and prohibiting a state-sponsored religion. Unfortunately, the concept of religion and government has often been misinterpreted. Chaplain Ogilvie says the founders' concerns were about protecting religion from government, not about protecting government.
7: And so the whole idea of the separation of church and state was to protect religion in the new nation rather than to limit its involvement in government. And I use the phrase that there is no separation between God and state. God is involved in every phase of life, but he's especially involved in government because in government, the welfare of a nation is cared for and developed. problems are solved and laws are made, resolutions are passed in order for the nation to be what it was meant to be. So God is very much involved in the lives of the senators as they deliberate on the key issues before our nation. And there is no separation between God in their life and what they do in the affairs of state.
11: Constitutional lawyer Thomas Griffith, former legal counsel to the United States Senate, believes free exercise of religion has been a source of stability and strength for the country.
8: I think we should never keep too far from our mind that the founding document of our republic, the Declaration of Independence, is based on the notion that there are God-given rights and values that should inform all that we do in public life. And so I think people who are people of faith, who believe there is a God, who believe that God has created all of humankind in his image, and for that reason, each individual has inherent value, God-given value. I think that changes the way one acts in public life. I hope it does.
11: If we look back over the course of human history, few people have known the freedom and liberty Americans enjoy. This is a blessing that Americans must work and sacrifice to maintain. Chaplain Lloyd Ogilvie says people of faith need to pray for the welfare of the country and their leaders.
7: Well, it seems simplistic, but I want to say that the most important duty of a citizen is to pray. I believe that the prayer channels in America, both in the cities and in the states and in the national government, get clogged in the sense that we decide whether we will pray for certain people because we believe with them or agree with them, or we will refuse to pray if we don't agree with them. And the end result is that we leave leaders bereft without the blessing and protection of God because sometimes we refuse to pray for them. We are called to pray for the leaders of the nation, and that is a responsibility of every citizen. So I believe that one of the first steps in a spiritual revival in America is for people to begin to pray for their leaders.
11: This is the Faith in Families Report.
9: Although the Founding Fathers took careful steps to keep any one religion from becoming state-sanctioned, religious groups still play an important role in American society. In our next report, we examine the roles of religion and people of faith in modern society and government.
15: Yet compassion is the work of a nation.
16: In his 2001 inaugural address, President George W. Bush acknowledged the contributions of religious groups in what he called the compassionate work of the nation.
15: Pastor's prayer, church and charity, synagogue and mosque lend our communities their humanity, and they will have an honored place in our plans and in our laws. Many in our country do not know the pain of poverty, but we can listen to those who do. And I can pledge our nation to a goal. When we see that wounded traveler on the road to Jericho, we will not pass to the other side.
16: Like many people of faith, Robert Goodwin, director of the Points of Light Foundation, which organizes volunteer efforts nationwide, believes freedom comes with an obligation to give back to the community.
17: The ethic of service has its roots in the religious life of the nation.
13: A good citizen, I believe, is one who accepts gratefully the benefits of a free society, but recognizes that there is an obligation that comes with that freedom to ensure that others participate as fully as do you. So I think those who are believers, those who are faithful, have a far greater influence in helping to shape the quality of life of the community than perhaps they ever would imagine. And we must do more to expose more and more people to the elements of our faith, whatever that happens to be, if insofar as in that faith we find the kind of bedrock values
17: which honor family, which stress the basic dignity of the human life, which are constantly asking the question, what can I do to demonstrate my belief in God by my service to my brother?
16: The need to be involved in society is embodied in the doctrine of faithful citizenship. According to John Carr, director of the Department of Social Development and World Peace for the United States Catholic Bishop Conference, American Catholics have always been committed to activism and humanitarian work.
18: Well, faithful citizenship are the words that the bishops have used to describe a very simple idea, which is that our faith is not something we have just for ourselves. It ought to shape who we are in every way, including who we are as citizens. And so what we believe about human life, about the human person, about community, we ought to take those values and put them to work. And in our roles as owners of businesses and workers and family members, but also in our roles as citizens, we ought to use our voice, we ought to use our votes to shape a society which reflect our values, which demonstrate a concern for human life and human dignity.
16: Carr says that in addition to service and humanitarian work, faithful citizenship is about involvement in government and policy making. Members of the Catholic community are instructed to ask how government decisions impact human life and affirm human dignity, and then work to promote policies that are consistent with their beliefs.
18: We believe that as believers, as faithful people, we're called to engagement, not retreat. We're called to participation. Not to sit along the sidelines. And so there is a part of our faith that says we're called to renew the earth. We're called to be the salt of the earth and the light of the world. And you can't do that on the sidelines. And so it is an appeal for engagement and participation.
16: Elder Marlon K. Jensen, a leader in The Church of Jesus Christ of Latter-day Saints, says people of faith should be civically active in their communities.
19: It's really easy and maybe even tempting in this modern world, you know, just to become somewhat insular and to settle into our own families and our own little neighborhoods and just think that the rest of the world is going to take care of itself. But that won't happen, hasn't happened historically, and won't happen.
16: Elder Jensen says there is a need for bright, able people of faith in government.
19: We need people, I think, who believe there is some absolute truth in the universe. We're swept up today in something that is called relativism and deconstructionism, when our history even is being reordered. And so religion can provide the truth, I think, about life in its deepest sense and give us a framework of absolute principles within which to operate. There's voluntary adherence to law.
16: When school children recite the Pledge of Allegiance, they refer to the United States as one nation under God. As religion's role in society continues to be redefined, there is considerable debate about religious references in such public arenas. In one public school district, a debate continues about posting the Ten Commandments in a school. In another state, a group questions whether church leaders should be allowed to comment on matters of government policy. Constitutional lawyer Daniel Troy of the Washington, D.C.-based American Enterprise Institute says sometimes this active debate about separation of church and state is called the wall of separation.
20: The wall of separation metaphor is not in the Constitution. It is a metaphor. It was used in a letter by Thomas Jefferson many years after the Constitution was ratified. And so I think, again, that courts have on occasion purged religion from the public square where they shouldn't have it.
16: John Carr of the Catholic Bishops Conference says he's concerned about attempts to create a moral vacuum in public life. He says the rights and voices of people of faith and religious organizations need protection and respect in a free society.
18: So I think faith provides the foundation on which we can build a better society, not by imposing our beliefs, as some say, not by imposing doctrine, but by working with others, some of whom share our religious convictions and others of whom don't, but to build a better society. Religious leaders, religious communities, religious people have the same rights, the same responsibilities as others to contribute to the common good. We should expect neither favoritism nor discrimination in the exercise of our public roles. And so we have the same rights, no more, no less, than any other members of the community, and we ought to use those opportunities to build a better society.
0: What is ironic is that those who would take religion out of public life use the Bill of Rights as their primary argument, which prohibits the establishment of a state religion. Yet the very entities that they would sanction are perhaps the most outspoken advocates of religious pluralism and liberty. Troy, who is a devout Jew, says most people of faith believe it is against their religion to impose religion on others.
20: America is different. America started as a land that was a haven for people who were themselves religiously discriminated against, themselves religiously persecuted, and we've never really had a national monopoly Christian sect. And while sometimes people have a tendency to do to others as was done unto them, fortunately, I think in America, people have learned the lesson and have not done unto others as they did not want done unto them.
0: Elder Jensen agrees.
19: It just comes out of our feeling that in this realm of religion, nothing of any lasting value can ever come about through compulsion. Everything in the realm of faith that produces growth and the kind of spiritual maturation that we think the Lord is looking for only comes, in the words of one of our scriptures, when we do much good of our own free will and choice. And so we're very interested in an atmosphere of freedom, in an atmosphere of goodness, and we're interested in that for everyone, not just for our own church, to practice the golden rule, to accord, you know, our neighbors the same rights and privileges that we would like to have. And that's all part of this issue as well.
0: When the Founding Fathers created our democratic system, they intended it to be a society of religious liberty and conscience. Today, our pluralistic society has proven to be a great democratic model. John Carr of the Catholic Bishops' Conference says the United States has shown that people of different faiths can be unified to strengthen society and to promote human dignity.
18: One of America's great gifts is the diversity and pluralism of religious life and community life in our society. And we have a great tradition of crossing boundaries of religion and race and economic life to try and build a better society. And there are many examples where people from different faith traditions found common cause in defending human life, defending human dignity.
0: This is the Faith and Families Report.
9: Personal freedom is an important interdenominational religious concept. In our final report, we'll discuss the gift of freedom and its role in personal growth.
21: Personal freedom, often called free will or free agency, carries consequences for both obedience and sin. Without this agency, says Brent Slife, a Brigham Young University psychology professor, it would be impossible to change or grow.
22: I think it is a gift. I think we need to prize it as a gift. I think that it is the way we were created in the image of God. We're not puppets on God's strings or anybody else's. We're talking about the ability to make different choices, to head in a different direction. And I think that is truly a gift from God. And I'm very pleased that most religions will trumpet that gift and champion it. I think it's very important.
21: According to Slife, who we are without agency is another issue.
22: I tend to think that taking away our free will takes away our meaning. If I were to say to my wife, and she knew that I was determined to do so, if I were to say, I love you, you know, much like a computer would, because they're the epitome of a determined machine, I think my saying I love you would have very little meaning to her. In other words, I'd have to say it. I have no choice about whether I say it. I can't say how I really think or believe because I'm determined and programmed by my past to do and say whatever I'm supposed to say and do. So I think it takes away meaning. I think it takes away all sorts of vital things.
21: Slife, who is an elder in the Presbyterian Church, says the teachings of Christianity would be meaningless without personal agency. Christians, he says, believe in the power to change and to repent, which require free choice.
22: That's certainly the message of repentance, is to recognize our problems, our sinfulness, and to recognize them very specifically, and then to try to turn around, which is what repentance is. And I don't know if that makes any sense to me without agency.
21: People often think of freedom as the absence of consequence or responsibility. But according to Elder Neil A. Maxwell, an

0: the right choices that brings us happiness, but we must make those choices in the presence of alternatives, in the presence of liberty and agency, and it's out of that that happiness can come. So that liberty is essential to happiness, but it's the use of liberty which is the real crux of the matter.
1: The gift of freedom can be compared to flying a kite. The kite represents freedom, while the string symbolizes rules and responsibilities. While it restricts the kite's freedom, the string also helps it to stay aloft and soar higher.
2: Well, I think liberty is a structure that creates an environment with boundaries, with principles, with a system within which we can find meaning, we can pursue happiness.
1: Elder Bruce C. Hafen, a former law professor who is now a leader in The Church of Jesus Christ of Latter-day Saints, says personal liberty can turn into chaos when there are no rules and guidance.
2: Liberty is very different from anarchy. Anarchy is the total absence of a system, the absence of guidelines. Anarchy is not fulfilling. Anarchy leads to chaos. Anarchy leads to hopelessness. We should know that from history. And there are examples from history. History is now kind of repeating itself in that sense. And as someone said, the reason history repeats itself is that nobody was listening the first time. So we've got the modern version of decadence, which is moving more toward chaos and away from liberty.
1: Don Browning, a professor of religious ethics and the social sciences at the Divinity School at the University of Chicago, says liberty is more than a proliferation of choices.
3: Well, I think that almost our entire society is now increasingly built around the idea that multiple options are a good thing. And they'll present things that are probably socially harmful, unproductive, needless, or frivolous, but they'll line it up in a row of options and they'll justify that being there along with other things that are more worthwhile in the name of expanding your options. Our children are probably being driven crazy by it, and it shows you that sometimes having certain ideas about what is more fundamental than other things, certain frameworks that restrict alternatives may actually be liberating.
1: An understanding of the concept of agency also can help us to understand how human decisions can impact society. Pastor Roberta Hestiness, senior pastor at Solana Beach Presbyterian Church in California, believes that a loving God endowed us with personal freedom that is so powerful it allows for destructive consequences.
4: If God gives genuine freedom, then the possibility of wrong choices and the suffering and at times the extremes of evil that will come from those wrong choices are part of that human possibility for freedom. I think myself it's both tragic and hopeful. The scriptures say that God does not want anyone to perish. The heart of God is loving, and yet love cannot be coerced. And so the damage that gets done by unloving is very real and very pervasive.
1: Pastor Hestiness, who is a mother and a grandmother, says that as parents, we must have faith in the power of agency as we try to give children freedom to grow and to learn.
4: If I do not allow my children the freedom to make decisions about what they're going to do in life, if I overdetermine them, those children actually will not grow and develop and be the kind of loving persons that they are capable of being. And so I think every parent of teenagers wrestles with, in their own small way, something like what I call the dilemma of God, which is, do I lock it down so everything is very safe, but the price of that is automatons, or do I allow the possibility of freedom? And I think one of the things I've come to believe deeply about God is he loves human beings so much, he was willing to take that risk.
1: Elder Hafen says religion helps people to find meaning in their lives. Many people buy into the belief that happiness is found in the extreme and isolated freedom that releases them from responsibility, rules, and the demands of relationships. What they thought would bring them happiness, he says, will ultimately bring despair.
2: Happiness is not simply being left alone. But ironically, we live in a culture where being left alone has become an end in itself. And so there's this

0: of endless crashing around and chaos in an aimless, misguided society. The government isn't going to tell us what to do. We distrust institutions that once told us what to do. We don't want anybody else telling us what to do, and so people don't know what to do. And then they say, gee, I don't know what to do, and I don't know what to do about it, that I don't know what to do. And that's called existential angst, and it creates the kind of hollow and sometimes frustrated, aimless culture that we sense around us.
1: For Elder Hafen, living in a free society without direction or meaning can be disorienting, as it often provides conflicting views on how to find happiness.
0: And in our system, it is not the place of the government to tell us, much less coerce us, what we're going to do to find the happiness. So it's the government's role in our structure, and we believe in the church that the U.S. Constitution is divinely inspired, because it creates an environment, an atmosphere, a structure that allows us to be free to seek meaning. So the good news is nobody's going to tell you what to do in this society, but the bad news is nobody's going to tell you what to do in this society.
1: Elder Neil Maxwell says that true religion teaches us to obey higher laws and to make good choices, which, in the end, allow us to be truly free and fulfilled.
2: Some people feel that religion cramps their style. Do they mean by that that they ought to be free to be sexually immoral? There is no happiness in that. Do they mean that they ought to be able to cut business deals that, in effect, hurt people in order for themselves to succeed? True religion would make them uncomfortable. So in a host of ways, good and true religion do constrain the natural man so that he doesn't act out his selfish impulses. In that sense, I think a lot of people feel that religion is inhibiting, when in fact it's emancipating. And religion seeks to draw out of us a way of life which will give us happiness and which puts things in true perspective.
1: The Blessings of Liberty. For the Faith and Families Report.
3: As citizens of a free society, the blessings of liberty bring joy and meaning to our lives. 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The moral direction of the country is in the hands of people of faith, whose prayers and good works will continue to secure the precious gift of liberty for future generations. 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In this edition, we've discussed faith and liberty. For a written transcript, write the Faith and Families Report, 15 East South Temple Street, Salt Lake City, Utah, 84150.
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6: 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I hope you will never forget it. I hope you will never take it for granted.
7: It is not by chance that you have been reserved to come to earth in this last dispensation of the fullness of times. Your birth has been foreordained in the eternities. You are youth of a noble birthright.
8: Thank you for joining us on For the Youth. I'm Rick Jordan, and I'm excited to spend a few moments with you today as we explore the topic of agency. First, I'd like to commend you for taking the time to listen today. How many of you know someone who has served or is serving in the military? My grandfather served as a pilot in World War II. As a youth, I would enjoy listening to his stories about flying airplanes. I love and respect my grandfather. In my office, I have his certificate certifying his honorable discharge from the Air Force. It says, "This certificate is awarded as a testimony of honest and faithful service." This is a reminder and motivation to me. When I finish my life on earth, I hope to have my Heavenly Father commend me for honest and faithful service. Before we came to earth, you and I were involved in a great war. John the Revelator said, "And there was war in heaven. Michael and his angels fought against the dragon, and the dragon fought, and his angels." So what was the war in heaven all about? President Dieter F. Uchtdorf has taught, quote, John the Revelator described a great war in heaven. The issue was moral agency, as it is today. All who have ever lived on this earth were among those who fought against Satan and stood with the Son and the Father. Close quote. Concerning the war in heaven, President Gordon B. Hinckley taught, quote, "That war, so bitter, so intense, has never ceased. It is the war between truth and error, between agency and compulsion, between the followers of Christ and those who have denied him." Close quote. President Thomas S. Monson taught, quote, "We know that we had our agency before this world was, and that Lucifer attempted to take it from us." Close quote. The war in heaven was fought over agency, and the war is still being fought today. The Book of Moses and the Pearl of Great Price gives us an insight into this war and supports what the brethren have just taught. In Moses chapter 4, verses 3 and 4, it states, "Wherefore, because that Satan rebelled against me and sought to destroy the agency of man, which I, the Lord God, had given him, and also that I should give unto him mine own power, by the power of mine only begotten, I caused that he should be cast down. And he became Satan, yea, even the devil, the father of all lies, to deceive and to blind men, and to lead them captive at his will, even as many as would not hearken unto my voice." If you notice, Satan wanted to destroy the agency of man and to take us captive. He tried to take away our agency during our premortal lives, and he's trying to take away our agency and lead us captive during our mortal lives as well. We have a choice to make. We can choose freedom through the Savior or captivity through Satan. This concept is plainly taught in the Book of Mormon. You may remember this scripture from seminary. It's a scripture mastery verse found in 2 Nephi chapter 2, verse 27. "Wherefore, men are free to choose liberty and eternal life through the great mediator of all men, or to choose captivity and death according to the captivity and power of the devil." In For the Strength of Youth pamphlet, we learn, "Your Heavenly Father has given you agency, the ability to choose right from wrong, and to act for yourself. You have been given the Holy Ghost to help you know good from evil. While you are here on earth, you are being proven to see if you will use your agency to show your love for God by keeping His commandments. While you are free to choose for yourself, you are not free to choose the consequences of your actions. When you make a choice, you will receive the consequences of that choice. The consequences may not be immediate, but they will always follow, for good or bad. Wrong choices delay your progression and lead to heartache and misery. Right choices lead to happiness and eternal life. That is why it is so important for you to choose what is right throughout your life." Today we are going to discuss three ways Satan seeks to destroy our agency and what we can do to win the battle here on earth. We were already victorious once during our premortal lives, and we can be victorious again. Three of the ways Satan tries to destroy our agency are with addictions, by telling us to blame our circumstances, and by trying to make us fear. First, let's talk about how Satan tries to take away our agency through addictions. Imagine you and I are hiking through the mountains with a group of youth. Imagine we've been hiking for quite a while. It's a hot day. Your feet are sore, and we come to a river. At the river, we decide to rest for a few minutes. You take off your shoes and are about to put your sore feet in the cool water of the river when you notice a sign. The sign says, "Danger, whirlpool, no swimming." You think to yourself, "I'm only going to put my feet in a little bit. I'm not going to swim where it's dangerous." As you put your feet into the river, you accidentally slip on a wet rock and fall into the river. The river begins to pull you out and into the whirlpool. You cry for help, hoping we can save you. When you are stuck in the whirlpool, what choices do you have? You can cry for help, or you can drown. On the shore, you had many choices you could make, but when you are caught in the whirlpool, your agency is limited. We can compare the whirlpool to addiction. Abusing drugs or participating in other addicting behavior is like stepping into the river and ignoring the danger signs of the whirlpool. Before you know it, you can become caught in an addiction. Elder M. Russell Ballard teaches,
9: "The battle over man's God-given agency continues today. Satan and his minions have the lures all around us, hoping that we'll falter and take his flies so he can reel us in with counterfeit means. He uses addiction to steal away agency. According to the dictionary, Addiction of any kind means to surrender to something, thus relinquishing agency and becoming dependent on some life-destroying substance or behavior. Researchers tell us there is a mechanism in our brain called the pleasure center. When activated by certain drugs or behaviors, it overpowers the part of our brain and that governs our willpower, our judgment, logic, and morality. This leads the addict to abandon what he knows is right. And when that happens, the hook is set and Lucifer takes control.
8: Substances like drugs, alcohol, tobacco, and the abuse of prescription drugs are addictive in nature and destroy our agency. Elder Ballard continues.
9: There is also great concern about some of the pernicious addictive behaviors like gambling and evil pornography that are all so personally destructive and so rampant in our society. Remember, brothers and sisters, any kind of addiction is to surrender something, thus relinquishing agency and becoming dependent. Thus, video gaming and texting on cell phones need to be added to the list. Some gamers claim to spend up to 18 hours a day going through level after level of video games, neglecting all other aspects of their lives. Texting on cell phones can become an addictive procedure, and that causes the important and interpersonal human communications to become lost.
8: If you find yourself caught in the whirlpool of addiction, there is hope. Elder Ballard teaches of this hope.
9: If anyone who is addicted has a desire to overcome, then there is a way to spiritual freedom, a way to escape from the bondage, a way that is proven. There is hope for the addicted, and this hope comes through the atonement of the Lord Jesus Christ and by humbling oneself before God, pleading to be freed of the bondage of addiction and offering our whole soul to Him in fervent prayer. I have seen the marvelous blessing of recovery that can come to set one free from the chains of addiction. The Lord is our shepherd, and we shall not want as we trust in the power of the atonement. I know the Lord can and will free the addicted from their bondage, for as the Apostle Paul acclaimed, I can do all things through Christ, which strengtheneth me.
8: Another way Satan seeks to destroy our agency is by telling us to blame our circumstances. If we blame our circumstances for the poor choices we make, or don't try our best because of circumstances beyond our control, we are giving up our agency. The For the Strength of Youth pamphlet teaches, you are responsible for the choices you make. You should not blame your circumstances, your family, or your friends if you choose to disobey God's commandments. You are a child of God with great strength. You have the ability to choose righteousness and happiness, no matter what your circumstances. Let me tell you of two individuals who are faced with difficult decisions and who did not blame their difficult circumstances or use them as an excuse for not keeping the commandments. The first is a friend of mine named Michael. Michael was a young man attending early morning seminary. Michael's only way to get to seminary was to ride his bike. Michael would get up early in the morning and ride his bike, often in the dark, to seminary. He was faithful in his seminary attendance, and his teacher told me that Michael often beat her to seminary. One morning after seminary, Michael walked outside of the class and noticed his bike was not there. Someone had stolen his bike. Can you believe that? He was trying his best to do what was right and making a personal sacrifice and effort to attend seminary, yet his bike was stolen. If you were Michael, what would you do? How would you get to seminary? Michael could very well have quit going to seminary. He could have blamed the fact that he did not have a way to get there because someone had stolen his bicycle. However, Michael did not do this. He was determined to attend seminary. Although Michael's family did not have much money, they all pitched in their money to purchase another bike, so Michael could attend seminary. Michael is a great example to me of not blaming our circumstances or looking for excuses, but looking for solutions with a determination to keep the commandments. The second person I'd like to talk about is Abraham. He is a great example for all of us. Abraham did not have ideal circumstances, but despite his circumstances, he became a great prophet. You may recall, when Abraham was young, his father took him to be sacrificed to pagan gods. Abraham had the opportunity to blame his circumstances and to settle for mediocrity. He could have worshipped false gods with his father. However, Abraham knew there was something better, and he sought for and obtained the blessings of the priesthood. Like Abraham, some of you may not be in the best of circumstances. Elder Lionel Kendrick of the 70 taught, quote, "We may be born into less than desirable circumstances. We can choose to let those circumstances keep us from becoming successful, or we can respond with the divine determination to achieve in spite of adverse conditions." Close quote. Despite the difficult circumstances you may find yourself in, you can achieve success. Satan would tell you to blame your circumstances, family, friends, etc., and use them as an excuse to break the commandments or settle for mediocrity. Don't listen to Satan. God has great things in store for you, just as he did for Abraham. God believes in you, and he will help you achieve success. In our difficult times, God stands by us and will help us overcome all things. I remember a difficult time for me in the mission field. Circumstances beyond my control were making things difficult. One particular day, I was walking down the street. I had the prompting to take out my hymn book and read the hymn, "How Firm a Foundation." The fifth verse caught my attention. It says, "When through fiery trials thy pathway shall lie, my grace all-sufficient shall be thy supply. The flame shall not hurt thee, I only design thy dross to consume and thy gold to refine." These words let me know that God was with me in my difficult time and that the trial I was facing would make me a better person. It gave me courage to continue faithful despite my difficult circumstances. Another way Satan tries to take away our agency is by trying to make us fear. Fear is paralyzing. Fear can prevent us from trying new things or reaching for our goals and dreams. Sometimes young people in their teens, and in fact some adults as well, have things they want to accomplish and dreams they want to achieve, but are afraid to try because they are afraid they will not achieve them. So instead of trying, they don't do anything and surrender their agency to fear. Here are some potential situations that could cause youth of our day to fear. Maybe you want to try out for an athletic team at your school or audition for the school play, but you're afraid you won't make it, so you don't try. Maybe you want to run for student body office, but you fear people won't vote for you. Maybe you feel prompted to share the gospel with a friend, but you're afraid he or she won't accept it and won't be your friend anymore. Maybe you want to serve a mission, but you fear going far away from home. Maybe you feel like you should talk to your parents or bishop about something, but are afraid they won't understand. Youth have many dreams, goals, and ambitions. Don't let fear prevent you from trying and from working toward your dreams. You have been blessed with many talents and gifts from your Heavenly Father. You are so gifted and talented. The world, the church, and your families need all the good you can do. When I am tempted to fear, I love to think of the words the Lord spoke to Joshua. A scripture found in Joshua chapter 1, verse 9, which was the mutual theme in 2010, states, "Be strong and of a good courage. Be not afraid, neither be thou dismayed, for the Lord thy God is with thee whithersoever thou goest." To help us understand this concept, let's look at the parable of the talents found in Matthew chapter 25, verses 14 through 29. As you will recall, three individuals were given talents from their master. One was given 5 talents, the other was given 2 talents, and another was given 1 talent. A talent was a sum of money. They were to use the money for good and to improve upon it. When the day of accountability came, the servant who was given 5 talents through his efforts had earned another 5 talents. The servant who was given 2 talents through his efforts had earned another 2 talents. Both of these servants were praised as good and faithful servants. The master then came to the servant with 1 talent and asked for an accounting of what he had done with the talent. The servant told the master he was afraid and hid the talent so he would not lose it. The master called this servant a wicked and slothful servant. It was fear that prevented the third servant from using his talent to gain more talents. The For the Strength of Youth pamphlet teaches, you are responsible for developing the abilities and talents Heavenly Father has given you. You are accountable to Him for what you do with your abilities and how you spend your time. Don't idle away your time. Be willing to work hard. Choose to do many things of your own free will. As the youth of Zion in these latter days, you have so much promise and opportunity. You have dreams and ambitions, righteous desires and aspirations. God has placed these in your heart so you can achieve them to further His purposes. Don't let fear hold you back. Elder Jeffrey R. Holland teaches us, quote, God is eagerly waiting for the chance to answer your prayers and fulfill your dreams, just as He always has. But He can't if you don't pray, and He can't if you don't dream. In short, He can't if you don't believe, close quote. So my invitation to you is, dream big, believe in yourself, believe in God and all the good He has in store for you. Satan is trying to take you captive by taking away your agency through addiction, by telling you to blame your circumstances, and by trying to make you fear. Heavenly Father has given you your agency so you can do good, make correct choices, and return to live with Him again. You have power over Satan and can use your agency to choose Christ over Satan. I would like to conclude with a scripture from 2 Nephi chapter 2, verse 28, where Lehi is speaking to his sons. And now, my sons, I would that ye should look to the great mediator and hearken unto His great commandments, and be faithful unto His words, and choose eternal life according to the will of His Holy Spirit. I love the phrase, choose eternal life. Eternal life is a choice. If you want to live with Heavenly Father in the celestial kingdom, there is nothing stopping you. The choice is up to you. As we choose to follow our Lord and Savior, we are choosing eternal life. I testify that our agency is a gift from God. We were triumphant over Satan in the war in heaven, and by choosing to rely on the teachings and atonement of Jesus Christ, we can be triumphant again.
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13: Chapter 8, A Matter of Saving Souls. As the new primary president in Colonia Suiza, Uruguay, Delia Rochon relied heavily on her lesson manual. The church had produced the handbook specifically for primary teachers and leaders living in the missions, and Delia prayed frequently about how best to use it. The manual had been written before the church's correlation committee had begun reviewing and simplifying all church materials, and it was 300 pages long. Still, Delia was grateful for the many ideas for activities and crafts it provided. Although the primary children were sometimes rowdy during her lessons, Delia was patient. If they misbehaved, she could always get their parents to help. When preparing primary lessons, Delia felt a duty to follow official church materials closely. One day, she came across instructions for holding an annual fund drive for the Primary Children's Hospital in Salt Lake City. The drive, which had taken place each year since 1922, encouraged every primary child to donate pennies to help other children in need. Delia had never seen a penny before, and she knew very little about the hospital. Nor did she have to go looking for children in need. There were plenty in her primary class. But she and branch president Victor Solari felt she should still hold a penny drive for the hospital. Instead of pennies, Delia asked the children to donate vintenes, the coin with the lowest value in Uruguay. One of the parents made a little wooden collection box, which Delia hung on a wall in the meeting house. She told the primary that the money would help children who were ill, but she was careful not to put pressure on her class. She did not want them donating any vintenes they could not afford to give. Over the next few months, Delia did not look inside the little box or point out who was donating and who was not. Sometimes the children would bring in vintenes, and other times a parent would donate a few coins to support the primary. Occasionally, she would hear the clink of a coin as it was dropped inside, and the children would clap at the sound. When the mission leaders visited the Colonia Suiza branch, Delia decided to open the box. It was much fuller than she expected. When she counted the coins, the children had donated nearly $2 American. In Delia's hands, the coins felt like a fortune. More than that, she realized, the vintenes represented the faith and sacrifice of the primary children and the children's families. Each coin was a widow's mite, given with love for others and the Savior. 2 days before Christmas in 1964, Susie Towes sat nervously on a train. Her mission at the British Area Office of the Church Building Department was over. Now she was on her way back to Beverly. Her parents were glad she was finally coming home, but they were still upset that she had chosen to finish her mission against their will. She had hardly heard a word from them in 9 months. Susie did not regret her choice. Serving in the building department had brought her and hundreds of other young women and men closer to their Heavenly Father, and they returned home with stronger faith and valuable work experience. Their efforts had contributed to the completion of nearly 30 construction projects in the British Isles, including a beautiful chapel in Beverly. And more than 40 other projects were still underway. As Susie reflected on their work, a building missionary motto kept coming to mind. As we build churches, we build people. Now, with her mission over, Susie could look forward to a new chapter in her life. A year ago, mission leaders had let her and other building missionaries return home for the Christmas season. At a New Year's Eve dance, her friend and fellow branch member, Jeff Dunning, had approached her and asked her to waltz. Knowing he was a member of the branch's fellowshipping committee, she had teased him. "Jeff," she said, "you don't need to carry your fellowshipping this far." They had begun writing to each other as boyfriend and girlfriend after that, and they were engaged within a few months. Jeff had even sent her a diamond engagement ring through the mail, and the postman had knelt when he delivered it. They planned to be sealed in the London Temple after Susie's mission. But since the law required them to be married civilly, they would have a wedding ceremony in the Beverly Chapel first. At Susie's request, Jeff had visited her parents several times, hoping to soften their feelings toward her and the church. At first, Susie's mother had resisted Jeff's efforts, but she soon warmed to him. When Susie arrived in Beverly, her parents welcomed her home. But they told her they would not be attending her wedding because it was taking place in the branch meeting house. Disappointed, Susie and Jeff prayed for her parents to have a change of heart. As she adjusted to life after the mission, Susie found that her branch had changed in her absence, and not just because of the new chapel. Across Britain, missionaries were now spending more time instructing prospective converts, and they taught whole families when possible. Rapid baptisms, baseball games, and the aggressive mission goals that propelled them were gone. President McKay had continued to oppose such practices and directed local leaders to reach out to the youth affected by them, making every effort to encourage these converts to stay in the church. "They are members, and we must keep them," he declared. "It is a matter of saving souls rather than statistics. We must work with these young boys and girls." 10 days before the wedding, Susie and Jeff's prayers were answered. Susie's parents decided to attend the ceremony. Her father wanted to walk her down the aisle, and her mother agreed to organize the wedding reception in the chapel. On March 6, 1965, many of Susie's friends from the church building department came to Beverly for the wedding. A week later, Susie and Jeff traveled to the London Temple to be sealed. While they were at the temple, Susie's mother cleaned up a small home the couple had purchased for themselves in Beverly. Thinking about the challenges she had overcome, Susie remembered what her mission president had told her during those difficult days. The Lord will prepare a way. And now she knew he had. The following month, in Salt Lake City, Ruth Funk and the Committee over Adult Curriculum gathered nearly 24 leaders from various church organizations to propose a plan for teaching Relief Society, priesthood, and Sunday school classes. The proposal was the result of the committee's 3-year study of the church's past lesson plans. Committee Chair Thomas S. Monson, who had been called to the Quorum of the 12 Apostles a year and a half earlier, conducted the meeting. The All-Church Coordinating Council, which oversaw the new correlation program, had already introduced several important changes to the church. Among them was the creation of priesthood executive committees and ward councils to help local leaders serve together more effectively. In response to concerns about the stability of home and family, the Coordinating Council had also emphasized two programs, home teaching and family home evening, to strengthen gospel learning. These programs had deep roots in the church. Since the days of the prophet Joseph Smith, ward or block teachers had regularly visited the homes of saints to tend to their spiritual and temporal well-being. The home teaching program modified this practice, asking priesthood holders to visit the homes of fellow saints every month to provide Christ-like service and to deliver a correlated message from the church. Similarly, the saints had been holding home evenings since 1915, when President Joseph F. Smith and his counselors had encouraged the saints to set aside at least one evening a month for gospel lessons and activities in the home. Now, the saints were to hold family home evening every week and use a manual the church had recently published. The church's correlated curriculum continued to face delays, however. Initially, Elder Harold B. Lee had thought the various correlation committees could produce lesson plans for all age groups by 1963, but they pushed the deadline back to 1966 in order to write lessons for the Family Home Evening program. As Elder Monson introduced the curriculum proposal to the assembled leaders, he acknowledged the challenge of producing the new lessons, especially when the organizations had generally written their own curriculum in the past. "Agreement will not come easily," he said. "We should take the instructions of the scriptures in 3 Nephi, wherein the Lord said, 'Neither shall there be disputations among you.'" During the meeting, Ruth presented the committee's plans for the women's curriculum. In drafting their proposal, the committee had consulted women in a variety of circumstances: married, unmarried, divorced, or widowed. The proposal pointed out the many pressures women faced in the modern world and emphasized their purpose in God's eternal plan. As Ruth described it, the new curriculum for women, like the curriculum for men in the church, would underscore the importance of priesthood and the role of the home as the center of gospel learning. Its main objectives were to inspire women to live and teach the gospel, provide compassionate service to others, gain practical knowledge of homemaking, and develop a sense of well-being through the teachings of Christ. In the months following the presentation, Ruth was impressed by Bell Spafford and the other Relief Society leaders who cooperated with the committee. But not everyone was enthusiastic about the coming changes. When Ruth and other committee members suggested adjustments to the curriculum, some members of the Relief Society board resisted their efforts. Ruth's belief in the need for correlation helped her persist despite these problems. She could see how correlation strengthened the church and its members. The challenge was finding a way to help skeptics of the program grasp the same vision. Around this same time, Lamar Williams was still trying to secure a permanent visa to Nigeria. He longed to fulfill his duties as the country's presiding elder, but how could he if its government refused to let him in? Since his first trip to Nigeria in 1961, he had managed to obtain only one other short-term visa, allowing him to return to the country for 2 weeks in February 1964. At that time, he and his friends Charles Agu and Dick Obot had tried to petition the government to allow missionaries in Nigeria, but the official responsible for deciding their case declined to meet with them. Lamar returned to Utah deeply frustrated by his lack of success, yet he refused to give up on his friends in West Africa. With his help, a scholarship fund was created so several Nigerian students could attend Brigham Young University. The students arrived in early 1965, and two of them, Oscar Udo and Atim Ekpenyong, joined the church. In Nigeria, meanwhile, Dick Obot learned that his worship group, known locally as the Church of Jesus Christ of Latter-day Saints, had received government recognition, suggesting some hearts in Nigeria were softening. Lamar's efforts to provide educational opportunities for Nigerian students, along with the ongoing lobbying of his friends in Nigeria, did not go unnoticed. Although the Nigerian government still refused to grant him a permanent visa, he received another short-term travel visa in August 1965. With President Mackay's blessing, Lamar returned to Nigeria in October. After arriving in Lagos, Lamar met with a lawyer who was optimistic about securing both a permanent visa and church recognition. 2 days later, Lamar spoke with about a dozen communications officials about the church. He then flew to Enugu, the capital of Nigeria's eastern region, and spent time with its minister of state, who declined to drink coffee, tea, or alcohol in Lamar's presence out of respect for his beliefs. Everywhere Lamar went, strangers asked him if they could become members of the church. Lamar assured them that if the church were established in their nation, they could be baptized. One Sunday, over 400 people gathered to hear him speak. On November 6th, a visit to the premier's office in Enugu resulted in a 90-day extension to Lamar's visa, and a government official began the paperwork necessary to register the church in Nigeria. Lamar returned to his hotel room with good reason to be cheerful. After years of roadblocks and runarounds, the permission he needed to begin the work might finally be granted. Then he heard a knock at the door. The private secretary of the Minister of State had a telegram for him from church headquarters. "Discontinue negotiations in Nigeria," it read. "Return home immediately." It was signed by the First Presidency, with no further explanation attached. At the time Lamar Williams left Nigeria, Giuseppe Oliva was living in Palermo, Italy, trusting in the promise that the church would one day come to the city. A century earlier, missionaries had tried to establish the church in Italy, but their efforts were short-lived. Many of their converts were Waldensian Protestants from northwest Italy who emigrated to Utah before missionaries withdrew from the country in the 1860s. Giuseppe was not one to sit still and wait for missionaries to return, however. Soon after arriving from Argentina, she began sharing the gospel with her relatives, neighbors, and friends. Some people were put off by her enthusiasm, and they would shut their doors in her face or demand that she leave their homes. But one day, one of her brothers, Antonino Giurentano, asked why she was not attending Catholic Mass. When she told him about the church, Joseph Smith, and the Book of Mormon, he became intrigued. He had spent several years visiting different churches but felt unsatisfied by them. After that, Giuseppe talked to him about the restored gospel almost every day. Much to her joy, he soon asked to be baptized, but without any missionaries in Sicily, there was no one who could perform the ordinance. At the time, the Swiss mission oversaw Italy and several neighboring countries, and the missionary force was spread thin. Although there were some small congregations on American military bases in Italy, the church had only recently received approval to preach the gospel in the country. The 30 or 40 missionaries serving in Italy were mostly in the north, far from Giuseppe and Antonino's island. Still, Antonino wrote to the mission headquarters, and in return, mission president Rendell Mabee sent him some church literature and a copy of the Book of Mormon. Then, on the evening of November 22, 1965, Giuseppe was startled by an unexpected visit from her brother. Antonino told her that two men from the church had finally come. Giuseppe rounded up her husband and son, and they followed Antonino back to his home. One of the visitors, Giuseppe discovered, was President Mabee. He was a tall, cheerful American who did not speak Italian. The other visitor was Vincenzo Di Francesca, an elderly Italian Latter-day Saint who happened to live on the island some 4 hours away. In 1910, Vincenzo had found a coverless copy of the Book of Mormon while training to be a Protestant minister in New York City. He read it eagerly and embraced its message of Jesus Christ. Sometimes he even preached from the book, and upon returning to Italy, he learned more about the church and made contact with it. After years of waiting for someone with priesthood authority to come to Sicily, he was baptized at long last in 1951. Giuseppe and her family talked with Vincenzo and President Mabee for several hours. Then the mission president concluded that Antonino was ready for baptism. Early the next morning, Giuseppe, Antonino, President Mabee, and Vincenzo purchased some white clothes and took a taxi to a quiet bay up the coast where they could hold the service. A small cove provided a dressing room, and rocks along the shore offered a place for Vincenzo to sit and act as witness for the baptism. President Mabee and Antonino hobbled hand in hand over the beach's small, sharp rocks. Battling the cold and rough waves, President Mabee spoke the baptismal prayer and lowered Antonino into the water. The men then returned to shore and changed into dry clothes, and Vincenzo confirmed Antonino a member of the church. Joy and love filled Giuseppe's heart as she watched the service. Later, she sent an emotional letter to her daughter Maria, who was still living in Argentina. "Antonino had joined the church," she exclaimed. "He was the first person baptized since she returned to Palermo."
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14: 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From The Education, the Mission, and the World, a devotional address given to students at Brigham Young University, Hawaii, on February 28, 2023. For the full address, visit speeches.byuh.edu. The world needs to know what you know about the wonderful blessings Jesus Christ offers those who follow him. The Lord loves you and is counting on you to bring His light to everyone with whom you interact. He wants your life to be a beacon to your friends and your relatives. He expects you to bear testimony of the reality of our Heavenly Father, that we are all His spiritual children, and therefore all humanity is our brothers and sisters. The Lord also expects you to bear testimony of His sacred mission on this earth, that He is the Son of the living God, that He was, that He is, and that He is to come. Education as a religious responsibility. President Russell M. Nelson, our prophet, said to young adults in May 2022, "Education is very important. I consider it a religious responsibility. The Lord does not see education as separate and distinct from spirituality. In fact, in Doctrine and Covenants, section 88, verses 77 to 78, He gave us a commandment to teach one another, promising His grace to help us learn all things that pertain unto the kingdom of God. And what are those things that pertain to His kingdom? The list in verse 79 might surprise you, because it doesn't just include only gospel topics like faith and repentance. It also includes, with some of my possible considerations for how they might relate to what we can study, things in heaven, the stars and planets, the Earth's atmosphere, aviation. I think Elder Uchtdorf would agree with me. Things in the earth, construction, manufacturing, industrial processes, information technology, health science and all its ramifications, zoology, biology, biochemistry, agriculture. Things under the earth, geology, mineralogy, oceanography, marine biology, things which have been, history, things which are, current events, political science, sociology, business, public policy, things which must shortly come to pass, weather forecasting, financial projections, analysis of possible pandemics, technological advancements, things which are at home, domestic affairs like education, taxes, law, local projects of urban development and food production planning, things which are abroad, foreign affairs, international relations, diplomacy, the wars and the perplexities of the nations, and the judgments which are on the land, and a knowledge also of countries and of kingdoms, different forms of government, cultures and languages, anthropology, artistic and literary traditions around the world. Wow, that's much more than we could learn in a lifetime, and I'm sure the Lord wants us to learn more too. And why does He want us to learn all this? It's not just so you can get a good job, although that is important to Him, but His vision is broader than that, and His purpose has more eternal consequences. It's described in verse 80, "that ye may be prepared in all things when I shall send you again to magnify the calling whereunto I have called you, and the mission with which I have commissioned you." Education as a preparation for our missions. This, it seems, is the great purpose of education, to be prepared for the mission God has given us, to be ready when He sends us again. Some of you may say, "Send me again. I already served a mission. Will I be sent again?" In reality, there is only one mission. If you served a full-time mission, that was a marvelous period of focused service to the Lord. But it wasn't the beginning nor the end of the mission He sent you here to fulfill. And what is that mission? Consider these descriptions from the Scriptures. "We will make an earth whereon God's children may dwell, and we will prove them herewith, to see if they will do all things whatsoever the Lord their God shall command them." To Adam and Eve, an angel of the Lord said, "Thou shalt do all that thou doest in the name of the Son, and thou shalt repent and call upon God in the name of the Son forevermore." And Adam and Eve made all things known unto their sons and their daughters. After His resurrection, the Savior said to Peter, "Feed my sheep," and to His disciples, "Go ye therefore and teach all nations, baptizing them in the name of the Father and of the Son and of the Holy Ghost, teaching them to observe all things whatsoever I have commanded you, and lo, I am with you always, even unto the end of the world." When Christ appeared in the Americas, He said, "The works which ye have seen me do, that shall ye also do." In the days of Joseph Smith, He said, "Now behold, a marvelous work is about to come forth among the children of men. Therefore, O ye that embark in the service of God, see that ye serve Him with all your heart, might, mind, and strength, that ye may stand blameless before God at the last day. Therefore, if ye have desires to serve God, ye are called to the work." And today, through the Lord's living prophet, President Russell M. Nelson, He tells us, "The gathering of Israel is the most important work taking place on earth today. One crucial element of this gathering is preparing a people who are able, ready, and worthy to receive the Lord when he comes again. A people who have already chosen Jesus Christ over this fallen world. A people who rejoice in their agency to live the higher, holier laws of Jesus Christ. I call upon you, my dear brothers and sisters, to become this righteous people. Cherish and honor your covenants above all other commitments. Let God prevail in your life. If I could summarize our mission, then I would say it is this: to keep God's commandments, his higher and holier law, to follow Jesus Christ with all our heart, do everything in his name, and to make all of it known to God's other children, gathering them back to him in preparation for the Lord's second coming. How can getting an education help you prepare for this mission? There are many possible answers to this question, but here are a few thoughts. Learning about the heaven and the earth can deepen our reverence for Jesus Christ who created them. Learning about the past, present, and future can open our eyes to the consequences of obeying and disobeying God's commandments throughout human history. Learning about the perplexities of the nations, countries, and kingdoms can make us more sensitive to cultural differences. The better we know the hearts of the people of the world, their needs, their values, and what matters to them, the better prepared we are to share the gospel with them in a way that they will understand, embrace, and cherish. I have complete confidence that you and I can accomplish this mission because Jesus Christ has accomplished his. Our success depends on him, and he was true to the mission his Father gave him, a mission that only he could fulfill. I testify that Jesus Christ accomplished his mission so that you can accomplish yours. He marked the path and led the way. Now your mission is to follow his path, the covenant path, and make it known to everyone. As Lehi said, how great the importance to make these things known unto the inhabitants of the earth. Make it known to your children, to your brothers and sisters, to the Lord's sheep, to all nations, even unto the end of the world. Make it known by word and by example, sharing and living what you know about the Savior. Make it known by serving God and his children with all your heart, might, mind, and strength in this wonderful work of gathering Israel, of preparing a people who are able, ready, and worthy to receive the Lord when he returns. Safeguards against the world. This is your mission, and it is indeed a wonderful mission. The world needs what you have to offer as a covenant follower of Christ. The challenge you will face is that you will have to live in that world while also fulfilling your important mission. And it's a complicated world, where the adversary uses subtle weapons, seeking to deceive you, making wrong seem right, or slowly twisting what was originally right until it becomes something wrong. Elder David A. Bednar, at the Quorum of the 12 Apostles, said at the October 2022 General Conference, "In the busyness of our daily lives and in the commotion of the contemporary world in which we live, we may be distracted from the eternal things that matter the most by making pleasure, prosperity, popularity, and prominence our primary priorities." How does this happen in our lives? It goes something like this. We buy a pair of black shoes for work. Over time, we need a brown pair for weekends. Then we need a blue pair to match the new outfit we just bought. But they won't go with our favorite outfit. White shoes would look better with that. Soon we have 10 or 15 pairs of shoes. However, we still only have one pair of feet. With our spouse, we determine that spending time together as a family is an important priority. After all, the family, a proclamation to the world, says that successful marriages and families are established and maintained on principles of, among other things, wholesome recreational activities. So we decide that each year our family would go on an exciting new outing. Over time, trips become longer. They extend over Sundays in places where there is no chapel to attend Sunday meetings. They also become more expensive, and we end up spending everything we have, along with some things we don't have. I think you've heard this phrase. We buy things we don't need with money we don't have to impress people we don't like, but we put all the photos on our social media page and we hope for a lot of likes. President Nelson referred to this challenge when he said, "What does it mean to overcome the world? It means overcoming the temptation to care more about the things of this world than the things of God. It means trusting the doctrine of Christ more than the philosophies of men. It means delighting in truth, denouncing deception, and becoming humble followers of Christ. It means choosing to refrain from anything that drives the spirit away. It means being willing to give away even our favorite sins." Remember these teachings of our prophet. Write them down and reread them when you are tempted by the cares of this world. care more about the things of God than the things of this world. Trust the doctrine of Christ more than the philosophies of men. Seek and delight yourself in eternal truth, as found in the scriptures and in the words of living prophets and apostles. Be a humble follower of Christ. Abstain from anything that drives the Spirit away. The Holy Spirit is real, and it is a wonderful gift in your lives. You can and should always seek the promptings of the Spirit. Abandon your favorite sins.

0: what you know about the wonderful blessings Jesus Christ offers those who follow him. The Lord is counting on you. I conclude with what I wrote at the beginning. The Lord loves you and is counting on you to bring his light to everyone with whom you interact. He wants your life to be a beacon to your friends and relatives. He expects you to bear testimony of the reality of our Heavenly Father and of the Lord's sacred mission on this earth. Your education is crucial to your God-given mission, and your mission is crucial and desperately needed in the world today.
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3: This program promotes gospel living and finding solutions to everyday living in married and family life. My name is Matthew O. Richardson, second counselor in the Sunday School General Presidency, and today we will be talking about reconciliation and forgiveness in marriage and family living. That's quite a title, but I'm grateful that we have so many great guests here to help us to understand how repentance and achieving forgiveness and change in marriage and family can take place. Today I'm joined with Ron Anderson, who is a member of the Young Men's General Board. Ron, welcome.
4: It's a pleasure to be here, Matthew.
3: It's so nice to have you here. Tell us a little bit about your family.
4: Well, my wife, Kathleen, and I have five children. We had four daughters, and then our youngest is our son. They're all out of the family, out of the home, and married. And
3: still in the family, just out of the home.
4: Yeah,
3: okay.
4: That's right.
3: That's great. Do you have any grandchildren?
4: I have nine grandchildren.
3: Nine grandchildren. That's great. Well, we welcome you, and I'm looking forward to learning from what you have to offer. This is great.
4: Thank you.
3: We're also joined with Susan C. Jones, who's a Young Women's General Board member. Welcome, Susan.
5: Thank you.
3: Tell us a little bit about your family.
5: I am blessed with four children, one daughter and three sons, and they are all launched. Well, my youngest is serving a mission in Brazil right now.
3: Oh, that's great.
5: And I have five luscious grandchildren.
3: Oh, good.
5: The delight of my life. And it's just wonderful to be here. Thank you.
3: Oh, I'm so glad you're here. Now, this is something that the those who are listening cannot see, but I like how you're wearing your young women's medallion.
5: Absolutely.
3: You have your bee there. That's so great. And the reason I bring that up is not simply because you're a board member for the young women, so I'm not putting a plug in simply for the young women's. But I really actually appreciate that because what we're talking about today, it's a nice marker there, something for us to be reminded of the personal experience that repentance brings about change and the essence of virtue. I see that little ruby there, and I can't help but think of the virtuous experience, which is the outcome of changed lives through the Savior. So this
5: exactly.
3: is great. I'm so grateful for that. This is nice. We also have with us Jean A. Stevens, who is the first counselor in the primary general presidency. Welcome, Jean.
6: Thank you. Grateful to be here, Matt.
3: It's so good
6: with
3: to have
6: all
3: you
6: of
3: here.
6: You. Yeah.
3: Well, tell us a little bit about your family.
6: Well, I have five children as well, and nine absolutely precious grandchildren. That's a great joy. So life's happy and good, and we're glad to be here with all of you today.
3: Oh, I'm so happy to have you here. As a matter of fact, I want to meet your grandchildren because we have luscious grandchildren precious grandchildren. And so these are posterity that is surely treasured.
6: Well, grandchildren are the light of your lives at this stage.
3: Well, and I'm not teasing or making light of that experience. I actually think quite seriously about this is when we talk about precious family members, I think that that's really a good segue into this topic is how do we keep our marriages not just fresh, but precious? And how do we keep our families precious and treasure them? And I think that when we think about this is we are ever-changing creatures, and in that process of change, to have the opportunity to be together and to live together in meaningful ways is going to require us to change. And really, that's the essence of repentance and reconciliation is a changing nature. Elder Marion D. Hanks said once in conference, and I just love this quote. He said, "There will be repentance and forgiveness in every marriage." And then he pauses and he says, "Every good marriage." And I like this. And he says, "And there will be respect and trust."

0: He doesn't say it was a good idea to have repentance and a good idea to have this concept of forgiveness taking place. There will be in good marriages this kind of concept. So I'd like to explore that with you. And so I want to pick your brains because you're the experts here on gospel matters and also neck deep in family living and had lifelong experiences in your families. Let's talk a little bit about repentance and reconciliation. Let's lay a groundwork. When I say repentance, what comes to your mind? How do you interpret that? What are we talking about here when we say there should be repentance in every family and in every marriage? What do we mean by that? Thoughts, repentance.
1: Ron? Well, repentance means I violated some law of God, or when I'm in my relationship with my wife or my children, I violated those principles that keep us close.
0: Okay.
1: And so I have to, in order to continue to keep us close, I have to reconcile, I have to change. And that's what repentance is. That's the way I see it.
0: Okay, so it's a process of changing. Repentance is the process to bring about change.
1: I'm very good at being a natural man, but being a natural man is an enemy to God, and I have to submit. And God has taught us, and the prophets have taught us, this is the way we need to be.
0: You know, this is really good. As a matter of fact, when you look at that scripture, that submission, it says the only way that can happen is a yielding. Repentance probably isn't natural to any of us because that means that we have to change and we have to yield to something better and greater. At least for me, that's not an easy thing. Susan?
2: What I've come to feel about repentance is I think all of my growing up years, I didn't really understand what repentance meant. And I've come to appreciate that repentance is a very positive, hopeful word. It's we often, I think, look at repentance in a frightening or
0: negative way.
2: But I love what Elder Holland said, that when we truly understand the meaning of repentance, it will become one of the most helpful, encouraging, most healing words in our Christian vocabulary. That gives me a new view of repentance. It's a joyful, magnificent gift. And it's very, very positive and essential in families.
0: I like the way you're saying this, and I'm glad that you brought this up. If you were to take the New Testament, which talks a lot about repentance, by the way, mm-hmm. and if you were to take it in the Greek text, when you look at the context of repentance from the Greek, it is by their very character of the word. There is a negative aspect to mm-hmm. a portion that has negative. That's the remorse, the regret, mm-hmm. and there's that aspect, which is a necessary beginning. But even in the Greek wording, then there's a shifting where you have this negative. It turns into a very positive experience where there's change that brings about joyful reunion with the way we should be. Mm-hmm. And so sometimes, mm-hmm. I just resonate. I love what you're saying here is because sometimes we look at repentance, it's bad and it's a yeah. horrible thing. And we start to get a little morose about the whole experience when in truth, there is an aspect that's a little bit painful because it brings mm-hmm. about change, no doubt, violation and then reconciliation. But ultimately, there is a very positive side to the process, even bringing about forgiveness. So this is really important. And I like what you're saying. This is good.
2: And I like the idea of teaching our children that repentance is a treasured thing, that it's not, you shouldn't feel anxiety or fear, but we should embrace that gift from our Savior. And if they can grow up with that idea that this is something to welcome into their life.
0: Well, this is good. Now, Ron, you brought up the word reconciliation when you're talking about repentances. And I'm just curious on this one because sometimes we don't talk about reconciliation very much, or sometimes in marriages they talk about reconciling. Sadly, and this is a negative connotation, but sadly, a lot of times when you look at reasons why people have for divorce, it's irreconcilable differences. And you're like, well, what in the world does that mean, really? You know, in other words, they're in a situation where they cannot reconcile. So we don't often talk about reconciliation in terms with repentance or repentance with reconciliation, but mm-hmm. it seems in a gospel aspect, they go hand in gloves. Any thoughts on this concept of reconciliation, of how we view that in terms of repentance, marriage, and family?
3: You know, that whole idea of restoring the feelings we have for one another is so important. And even, you know, that word repentance in the Bible dictionary, I love what it says in there because it talks about this positive view when it says, describes repentance as a fresh view about God, about oneself, and about the world.
0: Okay, hold on a sec, Jean. That's really good. Will you say that one again? Or at least that part,
3: a fresh view. about God, about oneself, and about the world. And, you know, we often, just as we talked about a minute ago, you kind of think of in negative terms, but the fresh view is so positive and so hopeful and so what we want to have happen in our homes and in our marriages and with our children, to have a fresh view and to see something differently and be able to be close again. That's what reconciliation means to me.
0: Oh, I really like this. As a matter of fact, when we talk about the concept of atonement, atonement is really about reconciliation. I mean, I don't know how many times in primary and in my young men's experience, Aaronic priesthood, in seminary, all the way throughout, even in college when he's taking religion classes, what is the atonement? The atonement is the at-one-ment. And I would get it right every time. I had no clue what it meant, but I got it right. But what you're talking about here is this concept, it's reconciliation. Reconciliation is bringing two irreconcilable objects together, to reconcile them, to bring them at one, which is the atonement. Ron?
1: It's interesting to me that when the Savior appeared to the Nephites, he first corrected the disputations they'd had over baptism. And in his next doctrine he counseled them on was on contention. And that's where, when there are problems in the family, there is contention and disputations. He used that term as well. It's almost as if, and he's told us that contention is of the devil and not of me. Contention and disputations tend to draw us apart. And that's why it is part of the Satan's tool.
0: Okay.
1: And as a family, when we feel that love that Sister Stevens referred to, we're drawn to one another. When there's that feeling of love in the family, then we're drawn together. And it's almost as if the ultimate of that is when the Savior talks about being one, as that they may be one as we are one, as he's talking to his Father. And we as a family, the adversary does not want us to be one, does not want us to be together and unified in love. So disputations and contentions tend to draw us apart, and reconciliation is to bring us back together and let the love rule in the home and the family.
0: This is so good, and that to bring us back at one is really achieved through the atonement. Whether that's sin, per se, or anything that, I like what you're saying, that draws us apart is the atonement. Actually, can be the catalyst that brings us back together and to become one together. I like this a lot.
2: I think this reconciliation is something that has to be a conscious choice. The definition to reestablish a close relationship between two individuals, I think we make a conscious choice, even after the repentance and the forgiveness has happened, we make a conscious choice not to remain detached.
0: Okay.
2: To just kind of be holding back a little because we've been hurt. But we decide we're going to step right back in to that relationship, that closeness. That means we connect in a genuine relationship where we are in our conversation, in our body language, in our countenance. We are genuine in a reconnection. To me, that's what reconciliation means.
0: It's
2: a choice.
0: Yeah, I like that. This is really good because this is the power of agency. Is like, for example, in families, this kind of cracks me up in some ways. We try to make our children repent. So we take the choice out. Now tell your brother that you're sorry for pushing him down the stairs. You know, kind of a thing, and they look at you and they say, well, sorry. He's like, no, don't look at me as your father. Look at your brother. He is wounded, you know, kind of a thing. Sorry, Brad. And then some parents will step in and they'll say, no. I want you to say this again, but I want you to say it this time like, have you ever heard these phrases? Like you mean it. You know, kind of, it's like we're judges of the process of repentance. But the reason I even bring this up is we can explore this as we're going along is it is a choice. Mm-hmm. And true repentance and reconciliation comes when individuals are saying, I want to change. I would like this to be different. Too many couples in marriages are not in that stage where they're saying, I want this to work. Or they believe it cannot work, so they give up and then they choose to ignore. And so that's really good. This choice element for reconciliation is when we start to come in choosing to be different. Jean?
3: When we choose that and it's sincere, there is nothing that brings the Spirit faster in a relationship, I think. When someone is honest and sincere about saying, I'm so sorry, that wasn't what I intended to say, that wasn't what my heart had in it. And And then extending forgiveness and, you know, really being willing to, as you say, just dive right back in there. The Spirit comes in so quickly, and it just helps that reconciliation be possible.
0: Oh, I like this a lot. As a matter of fact, I think of this process of the way that one goes about repenting or changing to bring about reconciliation, this at one moment, to draw close. The Savior has prescribed, not necessarily steps, and I don't have a problem with calling them steps, but sometimes the problem with steps is they become so arbitrary, it's a checklist. I feel really bad. I feel, you know,
3: I've
0: I will never
3: that.
0: Do this
3: yeah.
0: again. Yeah, we recognize.
3: I'm on to the next one.
0: Yeah, and then it's a check, check, check, check, and then we're all done. And I love the way Alma talks about this in chapter 42. He calls them the conditions of repentance. It's almost like, wait, it's a state of being, how we feel. But one of the early conditions of repentance is, often we call it recognize that we have done, and then we go through this process of confession. But it's really a genuine honesty. And this is what's triggered this memory of what you said, is we are honest with ourselves, we're honest with God, and we're honest with others, which allows us to start this process of change and to bring us together. And when we're not honest or you know, you use the word genuine, mm-hmm. and then mm-hmm. you use the word real. If we're not genuine and real in this effort, it really doesn't draw us together, especially in marriage, because mm-hmm. we're so intimately involved emotionally, spiritually, in every way in a marriage, that anything that's fake pushes us apart, even if we're pretending. Does
3: mm-hmm.
0: that make sense?
3: Mm-hmm. Mm-hmm. Totally.
0: And so I love this. And as a matter of fact, Marky Peterson said, honesty is a principle of salvation in the kingdom of God, and without it, there can be no salvation. You know, and so this is where repentance really starts to take traction, is when we say, I am going to be upfront and honest about this because I want to change. Does that make sense?
3: It can happen. Sometimes it's not always just all at once in your heart, but you begin by choosing it. And there is a softening of the heart when we turn our heart to God.
0: This is so good. And as we reflect upon this sacred relationship, this very personal relationship of marriage, for example, is what you're saying is so applicable and so, you know, really when it comes down true. And the funny part about this is we bring different perspectives into marriage. So I have my perspective of what repentance is and how one goes about it. And then all of a sudden, my wife comes into the situation. Now we're a couple together, and we're, you know, Ron, you talked about this concept, be one as we are one. And in Genesis chapter 2 and verse 24, I mean, this is the primal marriage counsel. Leave, cleave, and become one. You know, I want you to draw together. So you have two individuals with very different backgrounds, or similar backgrounds for that case, but different perspectives coming together to become one. And so here comes the process of change and repentance. And my wife, for example, was raised, her background was such where her family kind of had this concept of, you just say you're sorry and all is well in Zion. All is well. You know, you just have to say sorry. My upbringing was, talk is cheap. Show us that you're sorry, you know, kind of thing. So here we come together in a married situation, and it was fascinating to see how we were going to reconcile our approach to this concept of dealing with change and forgiveness mm-hmm. and drawing together as one. I like this emphasis of drawing together. Ron?
1: I remember as a young bishop, a very active couple came to me shortly after I was called to tell me that they were considering divorce, and I didn't even know they were having difficulties. And to make a long story short, I met with them several times and set goals and counseled with them, and they ended up getting divorced. And I felt personally right. very wounded that as a bishop, I couldn't step in and resolve that. And I found myself thinking, well, why doesn't the Lord, there's all these church manuals and scriptures, why hasn't he given us guidelines on how we can avoid these kind of disputations that separate us to the point of even ending a marriage? It took me a while to figure it out, but I've come to the conclusion that he has. And it's in the Sermon on the Mount, that if you have two people living together who are praying for those that despitefully use you and doing good those to curse you and loving your enemies and all those things he taught us, it's almost impossible for there to be any kind of disputations. But the point I also want to make is, as we need to be willing to forgive and repent, we also need to be in the frame of mind. It's my pride that keeps me from repenting, particularly in relationships. And as the Lord taught us again in the Sermon on the Mount, that if we're meek and if we are lowly and if we're turning the other cheek, and then we recognize we have done wrong, the meek will very readily step forward and repent. It's the pride in us often that holds us back.
0: This is so good. And the meek and those who are that way, I love the Sermon on the Mount. Blessed are they. And they truly are blessed or blessed. I remember Harold B. Lee once speaking specifically to that blessed nature. He says, blessed is a state that is higher than happiness. And I thought, okay, now we're really getting somewhere. As we start to remove ourselves from this, then all of a sudden we start to have not just happiness, but a state of blessedness. And I think that this is really what was intended for marriage and family, is to be able to have a state of blessedness. That doesn't mean that it's perfect and you don't have the, he's looking at me, he's touching me kind of thing. But there's something going on here where there's a oneness in spite of the mortal living experience where it is blessed. This is good. Susan?
2: Here's another thing that I have learned about repentance is I always thought that the person who had offended or done wrong, they were the ones that needed to come forward and ask for forgiveness. But what I came to learn after being married 34 years is that both parties have a responsibility to repent. And by that I mean the one in the marriage relationship that feels they haven't been wrong. What reason do I have to repent? But they do, and this is what I learned. Let's say that my husband's the one that I think has done something okay. That has hurt me, and I want to have him ask for my forgiveness. But what I came to learn is I need to repent that and tell him I am sorry that I allowed the relationship to get to this point where we're having some clash. It is a two-party thing. When our hearts are completely invested here, wanting the highest and best relationship we can have, it's both parties are repenting and asking for forgiveness. And then you see this oneness that gets very, very exciting.
0: This is very good and very important because that's achieving oneness is not a one-sided experience.
2: Exactly.
0: You know?
2: Yeah.
0: And as soon as a couple, that primal focus of a family, that couple decides that this is what we're about, we want to become one, we are working together and we are accommodating forgiveness and repentance as well as repenting and seeking for forgiveness. Mm-hmm. I like this a lot because this is very critical when we look at this experience, which is kind of ironic in a way, is you look at the formation of marriages that is so in the vogue today. It's almost like we want it as easy as possible. We just go on the internet and order a bride or order a husband, you know, kind of a thing. Well, let's look for compatibilities. And I'm not saying that that's a problem, you know, kind of a thing, but we think in our mind, if we can get somebody that's exactly like us, that all is going to be well in Zion. And I don't think Zion ever has been constructed that everybody is exactly the same as far as that goes, but they are one in heart, one in mind, and in one in purpose. And it's rather ironic on all of these kind of things where we're looking for compatible traits for a marriage that will work. Very rarely is it on the list or even on the radar. I want someone who wants to be one and is willing to work at us being together. You know, someone you never see is a repentant soul, you know, but yes, don't you want somebody who's good at repenting? You know, that's an indicator saying, I want to be at a one. Jean?
3: When you were talking, Susan, it reminded me of a very practical kind of way to kind of instigate that. My son
0: okay,
3: was,
0: this is good. This
3: okay.
0: is good. Practical way.
3: Okay, well, I learned it from my son. You know how that is. But one of his, he said that when early in their marriage, they had a friend who told them what they had in their family. And he said, it has made all the difference in our relationship because he said, our friend said, we call it the rewind principle. And I said, oh, well, okay, explain that. What's the rewind principle? And he said, okay, if either one of you says or does something in a way that either you're hurt or you, as soon as you said it, you felt this twinge of, oh, that wasn't what I wanted.
0: You or know? As soon as you heard it as well?
3: So yeah.
0: Said it
3: so
0: or heard it.
3: Said it or heard it. Okay. You could say, hold it, stop. Can we rewind the tape? Let's do that over. That wasn't what I wanted to say, or that wasn't the reaction I wanted to have. So either one can say that, you know, let's do that over. Can we redo that?
0: And then what do they do? So they say that and then they go back?
3: And they go back and they go back to the whatever it was that caused the hurt, whoever took the offense, You know, and both of them say, my part in that, either side, either if you took the offense or if you caused the offense,
0: oh, this is good.
3: Either one can say, can we rewind the tape and do that over? That wasn't what I wanted to have happen. And then both of you can see your own part in it and try to make it different and come back to that feeling close again instead of feeling so distant, so separated. So good.
0: I like this a lot. As a matter of fact, from a gospel principle standpoint, you remember when Alma's teaching his sons about repentance, and that wonderful sermon throughout is one of the elements. He says, time does not, I'm paraphrasing, heal all wounds, and we should never procrastinate our day of repentance. Is there's very little time in here of procrastinating to allow that offense to become deeper and to stew and to, you know, and to get bigger and to grow. Is let's address this right now. And in so many cases, actually, I think a lot of times when we offend and we don't do well in marriage or intimate relationships, whether that be with our children and or our spouse, is it's not really intended the way that it comes out, or it's in a moment speaking of pride. And it's like, wait a second, I do want to take that one a little bit back, you know, kind of a thing. And to be honest and forthright with that, I like that, is let's address it quick before it gets too big. And by the way, I didn't really mean to offend that way. That was just a quick moment there, which, by the way, I'm sad, and this isn't necessarily meant to be a confession. I'm sad to admit that in many cases with my relationship with my Father in Heaven, so many of my offenses were those quick, brief, momentary lapses where I didn't really mean for it to be that way. And I am so grateful for a loving Father in Heaven who has always allowed me to come with open arms and explain that. I want to rewind here. I didn't really mean for that to happen that way, and yet would embrace that opportunity and allow me to be reconciled with him again. So this is a doctrinally great principle as well as a good practical advice. Any other thoughts on this one as practical approaches or this concept of helping us to be able to come to this reconciliation and change in marriage and in family that just we're short on time. Fortunately, we have another opportunity to speak a little bit more about this concept, but just other thoughts that are right on the tip of your tongue or your mind here. Susan?
2: Going along with what Gene talked about, I think it's important in our reconciliation to when there's difficulty, when there's some kind of exchange that isn't what we want it to be, that we are very much in the habit of saying, what part of this do I own? Lord, is it I?
0: Yeah, this is good.
2: And make sure that we are very quick to own what part of it we have contributed to the problem. And that makes reconciliation, I think, much, much quicker and much more genuine.
0: And it may be the only way that it makes it possible, in fact, is if you look at the context of repenting, for example, as disciples with our Father in Heaven, that is, in essence, there is we own it. It mm-hmm. is this is where confession actually comes, is this is mine. It's not, this is mine, but the problem is the weather, you know, or it's, no, this is mine. And that allows us in that full honesty to step towards the process of change and reconciliation. Nicely done. Ron?
1: Well, I just, I think when I fail to be forgiving and is when I fail to remember what the Savior endured, who was free from sin. And we've told many times the various things that he suffered. They spit upon him and he suffereth, and they scourge him and he suffereth it. And the times of people rebuked him and mocked him. Always willing to forgive, even those who drove nails into his hands. And unfortunately, I believe, at least it's with me, I'm probably, my guard is down the least when I'm at home. That when I'm out in public, I kind of a little more on guard, but when I'm at home and relaxed and it's the easiest thing, place for us at times to say the things we shouldn't be saying or do the things we shouldn't be doing in our relationships. And we forget the example of our Savior.
0: That is so nicely stated, Ron. I like this a lot. As a matter of fact, I couldn't help as you were talking of thinking of Paul in the Ephesians, which, by the way, are great chapters on marriage and family there when you start to get to 5 and 6, is where he says, be ye as Christ was with the church. He gave himself for the church, and husbands, love your wives as Christ loved. And when you were talking, I thought, this is so meaningful and powerful, is we see the Savior as our great mentor and our model of this process of receiving forgiveness and bringing that about in the suffering aspect. I love that. That was really good. Jean, any other thoughts?
3: Well, one thought that kind of piggybacks on what you said, Ron, about it. But, you know, when we look at the Savior's life and what he was about, that defines him, you know, and our Father in heaven wanting us to come and being welcomed with open arms, just as you said, Matt. And interestingly, I think in the Sermon on the Mount, Matthew records this, and this is the process by which we move closer to becoming perfect. It's that repenting and forgiving that comes to us, that helps us in that process of perfection. And Matthew records it, Elder Holland pointed this out, as be ye therefore perfect, even as your Father which is in heaven is perfect. But then Luke recorded it a little differently, and he said this, be ye therefore merciful, as your Father also is merciful. And I think that extending and asking for forgiveness is what helps us. It could be the beginning point of becoming another synonym for that perfection we're trying to have in our lives.
0: This is great. When you say the beginning point, I can't help but reflect on Elder Anderson's talk in a very recent general conference where he talked about repentance. He says repentance is more of a journey than a one-time event. And that's so true as far as that goes. Well, thank you for your ideas, your thoughts, and the spirit of which they were presented is very helpful. And I can see why Elder Hanks would say something is in every good marriage, there will be repentance and forgiveness. And listening to your comments it's hopeful to me that there are, maybe this is really the truth. Well, why am I saying maybe? Is through the gospel of Jesus Christ, when individuals are both willing to be able to be disciples and anxious to do this, there is no such thing as irreconcilable differences in the atonement and the Savior if individuals are willing to do as he has said and use his mentoring through this process of repentance and change. Reconciliation is not only possible, it is the sure outcome. And I'm grateful that we'll have another episode to talk about how we might apply repentance in marriage and family and ways that we can see this fruit taking place. So thank you so much for your comments. It's been a real blessing. So thank you. You have been listening to Gospel Solutions for Families, brought to you by The Church of Jesus Christ of Latter-day Saints.
4: May we remember how much our Heavenly Father and His Son love us. From The Church of Jesus Christ of Latter-day Saints.

Jesus the Christ by James E. Talmadge, read by Bradley Ross. Chapter 35, Death and Burial. On the Way to Calvary. Pontius Pilate, having reluctantly surrendered to the clamorous demands of the Jews, issued the fatal order, and Jesus, divested of the purple robe, and arrayed in his own apparel, was led away to be crucified. A body of Roman soldiers had the condemned Christ in charge, and as the procession moved out from the governor's palace, a motley crowd comprising priestly officials, rulers of the Jews, and people of many nationalities followed. Two convicted criminals, who had been sentenced to the cross for robbery, were led forth to death at the same time. There was to be a triple execution, and the prospective scene of horror attracted the morbidly minded, such as delight to gloat over the sufferings of their fellows. In the crowd, however, were some genuine mourners, as shall be shown. It was the Roman custom to make the execution of convicts as public as possible, under the mistaken and anti-psychological assumption that the spectacle of dreadful punishment would be of deterrent effect. This misconception of human nature has not yet become entirely obsolete. The sentence of death by crucifixion required that the condemned person carry the cross upon which he was to suffer. Jesus started on the way, bearing his cross. The terrible strain of the preceding hours, the agony in Gethsemane, the barbarous treatment he had suffered in the palace of the high priest, the humiliation and cruel usage to which he had been subjected before Herod, the frightful scourging under Pilate's order, the brutal treatment by the inhuman soldiery, together with the extreme humiliation and the mental agony of it all, had so weakened his physical organism that he moved but slowly under the burden of the cross. The soldiers, impatient at the delay, peremptorily impressed into service a man whom they met coming into Jerusalem from the country, and him they compelled to carry the cross of Jesus. No Roman or Jew would have voluntarily incurred the ignominy of bearing such a gruesome burden. For every detail connected with the carrying out of a sentence of crucifixion was regarded as degrading. The man so forced to walk in the footsteps of Jesus, bearing the cross upon which the Savior of the world was to consummate his glorious mission, was Simon, a native of Cyrene. From Mark's statement, that Simon was the father of Alexander and Rufus, we infer that the two sons were known to the evangelist readers as members of the early church, and there is some indication that the household of Simon the Cyrenian came to be numbered with the believers. Among those who followed, or stood and watched the death procession pass, were some, women particularly, who bewailed and lamented the fate to which Jesus was going. We read of no man who ventured to raise his voice in protest or pity, but on this dreadful occasion, as at other times, women were not afraid to cry out in commiseration or praise. Jesus, who had been silent under the inquisition of the priests, silent under the humiliating mockery of the sensual Herod and his coarse underlings, silent when buffeted and beaten by the brutal legionaries of Pilate, turned to the women, whose sympathizing lamentations had reached his ears, and uttered these pathetic and portentous words of admonition and warning: "Daughters of Jerusalem, weep not for me, but weep for yourselves and for your children. For behold, the days are coming in the which they shall say, Blessed are the barren, and the wombs that never bear, and the paps which never gave suck. Then shall they begin to say to the mountains, Fall on us, and to the hills, cover us. For if they do these things in a green tree, what shall be done in the dry?" It was the Lord's last testimony of the impending holocaust of destruction that was to follow the nation's rejection of her king. Although motherhood was the glory of every Jewish woman's life, yet in the terrible scenes which many of those were weeping would live to witness, barrenness would be accounted a blessing, for the childless would have fewer to weep over, and at least would be spared the horror of seeing their offspring die of starvation or by violence. For so dreadful would be that day that people would fain welcome the falling of the mountains upon them to end their sufferings. If Israel's oppressors could do that, when in the process of doing to the green tree, who bore the leafage of freedom and truth and offered the priceless fruit of life eternal,
What would the powers of evil not do to the withered branches and dried trunk of apostate Judaism? Along the city streets, out through the portal of the massive wall, and thence to a place beyond but nigh unto Jerusalem, the cortege advanced. The destination was a spot called Golgotha, or Calvary, meaning the place of a skull. Crucifixion. At Calvary, the official crucifiers proceeded without delay to carry into effect the dread sentence pronounced upon Jesus and upon the two criminals. Preparatory to affixing the condemned to the cross, it was the custom to offer each a narcotic draught of sour wine or vinegar mingled with myrrh, and possibly containing other anodyne ingredients, for the merciful purpose of deadening the sensibility of the victim. This was no Roman practice, but was allowed as a concession to Jewish sentiment. When the drugged cup was presented to Jesus, he put it to his lips, but having ascertained the nature of its contents, refused to drink, and so demonstrated his determination to meet death with faculties alert and mind unclouded. Then they crucified him on the central cross of three, and placed one of the condemned malefactors on his right hand, the other on his left. Thus was realized Isaiah's vision of the Messiah, numbered among the transgressors. But few details of the actual crucifixion are given us. We know, however, that our Lord was nailed to the cross by spikes, driven through the hands and feet, as was the Roman method, and not bound only by cords, as was the custom in inflicting this form of punishment among some other nations. Death by crucifixion was at once the most lingering and most painful of all forms of execution. The victim lived in ever-increasing torture, generally for many hours, sometimes for days. The spikes, so cruelly driven through hands and feet, penetrated and crushed sensitive nerves and quivering tendons, yet inflicted no mortal wound. The welcome relief of death came through the exhaustion caused by intense and unremitting pain, through localized inflammation and congestion of organs incident to the strained and unnatural posture of the body. As the crucifiers proceeded with their awful task, not unlikely with roughness and taunts, for killing was their trade, and to scenes of anguish they had grown callous through long familiarity, the agonized sufferer, void of resentment but full of pity for their heartlessness and capacity for cruelty, voiced the first of the seven utterances delivered from the cross. In the spirit of God-like mercy, he prayed, "Father, forgive them, for they know not what they do." Let us not attempt to fix the limits of the Lord's mercy, that it would be expended to all who in any degree could justly come under the blessed boon thereof ought to be suffered a sufficing fact. There is significance in the form in which this merciful benediction was expressed. Had the Lord said, "I forgive you," his gracious pardon may have been understood to be but a remission of the cruel offense against himself, as one tortured under unrighteous condemnation. But the invocation of the Father's forgiveness was a plea for those who had brought anguish and death to the Father's well-beloved Son, the Savior and Redeemer of the world. Moses forgave Miriam for her offense against himself as her brother, but God alone could remit the penalty and remove the leprosy that had come upon her for having spoken against Jehovah's high priest. It appears that under Roman rule, the clothes worn by a condemned person at the time of execution became the perquisites of the executioners. The four soldiers in charge of the cross upon which the Lord suffered distributed parts of his raiment among themselves. And there remained his coat, which was a goodly garment, woven throughout in one piece without seam. To rend it would be to spoil, so the soldiers cast lots to determine who should have it. And in this circumstance, the gospel writer saw a fulfillment of the psalmist's provision, "They parted my garments among them, and upon my vesture did they cast lots." To the cross above the head of Jesus was affixed a title or inscription, prepared by order of Pilate in accordance with the custom of setting forth the name of the crucified and the nature of the offense for which he had been condemned to death. In this instance, the title was inscribed in three languages, Greek, Latin, and Hebrew, one or more of which would be understood by every observer who could read. The title so exhibited read,
This is Jesus, the King of the Jews. Or in the more extended version given by John, Jesus of Nazareth, the King of the Jews. The inscription was read by many, for Calvary was close to the public thoroughfare, and on this holiday occasion the passers-by were doubtless numerous. Comment was aroused, for, if literally construed, the inscription was an official declaration that the crucified Jesus was in fact King of the Jews. When this circumstance was brought to the attention of the chief priests, they excitedly appealed to the governor, saying, "Write not the King of the Jews, but that he said, 'I am King of the Jews.'" Pilate answered, "What I have written, I have written." Pilate's action in so wording the title and his blunt refusal to permit an alteration may have been an intended rebuff to the Jewish officials who had forced him against his judgment and will to condemn Jesus. Possibly, however, the demeanor of the submissive prisoner and his avowal of kingship above all royalty of earth had impressed the mind, if not the heart, of the pagan governor with a conviction of Christ's unique superiority and of his inherent right of dominion. But whatever the purpose behind the writing, the inscription stands in history as testimony of a heathen's consideration in contrast with Israel's ruthless rejection of Israel's king. The soldiers whose duty it was to guard the crosses until loitering death would relieve the crucified of their increasing anguish jested among themselves and derided the Christ, pledging him in their cups of sour wine in tragic mockery. Looking at the title affixed above the sufferer's head, they bellowed forth the devil-inspired challenge, "If thou be the King of the Jews, save thyself." The morbid multitude and the passers-by railed on him, wagging their heads and saying, "Ah, thou that destroyest the temple and buildest it in 3 days, save thyself and come down from the cross." But worst of all, the chief priests and the scribes, the elders of the people, the unvenerable Sanhedrists, became ringleaders of the inhuman mob, as they gloatingly exulted and cried aloud, "He saved others, himself he cannot save. If he be the King of Israel, let him now come down from the cross, and we will believe him. He trusted in God, let him deliver him now, if he will have him. For he said, 'I am the Son of God.'" Though uttered in ribald mockery, the declaration of the rulers of Israel stands as an attestation that Christ had saved others, and as an intended ironical but a literally true proclamation that he was the King of Israel. The two malefactors, each hanging from his cross, joined in the general derision and cast the same in his teeth. One of them, in the desperation incident to approaching death, echoed the taunts of the priests and people, "If thou be Christ, save thyself and us." The dominant note in all the railings and revilings, the ribaldry and mockery with which the patient and submissive Christ was assailed while he hung, lifted up, as he said he would be, was that awful "if" hurled at him by the devil's emissaries in the time of mortal agony, as if the season of the temptations immediately after his baptism, it had been most insidiously pressed upon him by the devil himself. That "if" was Satan's last shaft, keenly barbed and doubly envenomed, and it sped as with the fierce hiss of a viper. Was it possible, in the final and most dreadful stage of Christ's mission, to make him doubt his divine sonship, or, failing such, to taunt or anger the dying Savior into the use of his superhuman powers for personal relief or as an act of vengeance upon his tormentors? To achieve such a victory was Satan's desperate purpose. The shaft failed. Through taunts and derision, through blasphemous challenge and diabolical goading, the agonized Christ was silent. Then one of the crucified thieves, softened into penitence by the Savior's uncomplaining fortitude, and perceiving in the divine sufferer's demeanor something more than human, rebuked his railing fellow, saying, "Dost not thou fear God, seeing thou art in the same condemnation, and we indeed justly, for we receive the due reward of our deeds, but this man hath done nothing amiss." His confession of guilt and his acknowledgment of the justice of his own condemnation led to incipient repentance and to faith in the Lord Jesus, his companion in agony. And he said unto Jesus, "Lord,
remember me when thou comest into thy kingdom. To the appeal of penitence, the Lord replied with such a promise as he alone could make. Verily I say unto thee, today shalt thou be with me in paradise. Among the spectators of this, the greatest tragedy in history, were some who had come in sympathy and sorrow. No mention is found of the presence of any of the 12 save one, and he, the disciple whom Jesus loved, John the Apostle, evangelist and revelator. But specific record is made of certain women who, first at a distance, and then close by the cross, wept in the anguish of love and sorrow. Now there stood by the cross of Jesus his mother, and his mother's sister, Mary, the wife of Cleophas, and Mary Magdalene. In addition to the women named, were many others, some of whom had ministered unto Jesus in the course of his labors in Galilee, and who were among those that had come up with him to Jerusalem. First in point of consideration among them all was Mary, the mother of Jesus, into whose soul the sword had pierced even as righteous Simon had prophesied. Jesus, looking with tender compassion upon his weeping mother, as she stood with John at the foot of the cross, commended her to the care and protection of the beloved disciple with the words, "Woman, behold thy son," and to John, "Behold thy mother." The disciple tenderly led the heart-stricken Mary away from her dying son and took her unto his own home, thus immediately assuming the new relationship established by his dying master. Jesus was nailed to the cross during the forenoon of that fateful Friday, probably between 9 and 10 o'clock. At noontide, the light of the sun was obscured, and black darkness spread over the whole land. The terrifying gloom continued for a period of 3 hours. This remarkable phenomenon has received no satisfactory explanation from science. It could not have been due to a solar eclipse, as has been suggested in ignorance, for the time was that of full moon. Indeed, the Passover season was determined by the first occurrence of full moon after the spring equinox. The darkness was brought about by miraculous operation of natural laws directed by divine power. It was a fitting sign of the earth's deep mourning over the impending death of her Creator. Of the mortal agony through which the Lord passed while upon the cross, The gospel scribes are reverently reticent. At the 9th hour, or about 3 in the afternoon, a loud voice, surpassing the most anguished cry of physical suffering, issued from the central cross, rending the dreadful darkness. It was the voice of the Christ, "Eloi, Eloi, lama sabachthani," which is being interpreted, "My God, my God, why hast thou forsaken me?" What mind of man can fathom the significance of that awful cry? It seems that in addition to the fearful suffering incident to crucifixion, the agony of Gethsemane had recurred, intensified beyond human power to endure. In that bitterest hour, the dying Christ was alone, alone in most terrible reality. That the supreme sacrifice of the Son might be consummated in all its fullness, the Father seems to have withdrawn the support of his immediate presence, leaving to the Savior of men the glory of complete victory over the forces of sin and death. The cry from the cross, though heard by all who were near, was understood by few. The first exclamation, "Eloi," meaning "my God," was misunderstood as a call for Elias. The period of faintness, the conception of utter forsakenness, soon passed, and the natural cravings of the body reasserted themselves. The maddening thirst, which constituted one of the worst of the crucifixion agonies, wrung from the Savior's lips his one recorded utterative, expressive of physical suffering. "I thirst," he said. One of those who stood by, whether Roman or Jew, disciple or skeptic, we are not told, hastily saturated a sponge with vinegar, a vessel of which was at hand, and having fastened the sponge to the end of a reed or stalk of hyssop, pressed it to the Lord's fevered lips. Some others would have prevented this one act of human response, for they said, "Let be, let us see whether Elias will come to save him." John affirms that Christ uttered the exclamation,
I thirst, only when he knew that all things were now accomplished, and the apostle saw in the incident a fulfillment of prophecy. Fully realizing that he was no longer forsaken, but that his atoning sacrifice had been accepted by the Father, and that his mission in the flesh had been carried to glorious consummation, he exclaimed in a loud voice of holy triumph, "It is finished!" In reverence, resignation, and relief, he addressed the Father, saying, "Father, into thy hands I commend my spirit." He bowed his head and voluntarily gave up his life. Jesus the Christ was dead. His life had not been taken from him except as he had willed to permit. Sweet and welcome as would have been the relief of death in any of the earlier stages of his suffering from Gethsemane to the cross, he lived until all things were accomplished as had been appointed. In the latter days, the voice of the Lord Jesus had been heard affirming the actuality of his suffering and death, and the eternal purpose thereby accomplished. Hear and heed his words. "For behold, the Lord your Redeemer suffered death in the flesh, wherefore he suffered the pain of all men, that all men might repent and come unto him." Important occurrences between the Lord's death and burial. The death of Christ was accompanied by terrifying phenomena. There was a violent earthquake, the rocks of the mighty hills were disrupted, and many graves were torn open. But most portentous of all in Judaistic minds, the veil of the temple, which hung between the holy place and the holy of holies, was rent from top to bottom, and the interior, which none but the high priest had been permitted to see, was thrown open to common gaze. It was the rending of Judaism, the consummation of the Mosaic dispensation, and the inauguration of Christianity under apostolic administration. The Roman centurion and the soldiers under his command at the place of execution were amazed and greatly affrighted. They had probably witnessed many deaths on the cross, but never before had they seen a man apparently die of his own volition, and able to cry in a loud voice at the moment of dissolution. That barbarous and inhuman mode of execution induced slow and progressive exhaustion. The actual death of Jesus appeared to all who were present to be a miracle, as in fact it was. This marvel, coupled with the earthquake and its attendant horror, so impressed the centurion that he prayed to God and solemnly declared, "Certainly this was a righteous man." Others joined in fearsome averment, "Truly this was the Son of God." The terrified ones who spoke and those who heard left the place in a state of fear, beating their breasts and bewailing what seems to be a state of impending destruction. A few loving women, however, watched from a distant point and saw all that took place until the Lord's body was laid away. It was now late in the afternoon. At sunset, the Sabbath would begin. That approaching Sabbath was held to be more than ordinarily sacred, for it was a high day, in that it was the weekly Sabbath and a Paschal holy day. The Jewish officials, who had not hesitated to slay their Lord, were horrified at the thought of men left hanging on crosses on such a day, for thereby the land would be defiled. So the scrupulous rulers went to Pilate and begged that Jesus and the two malefactors be summarily dispatched by the brutal Roman method of breaking their legs, the shock of which violent treatment had been found to be promptly fatal to the crucified. The governor gave his consent, and the soldiers broke the limbs of the two thieves with cudgels. Jesus, however, was found to be already dead, so they broke not his bones. Christ, the great Passover sacrifice, of whom all altar victims had been but suggestive prototypes, died through violence, yet without a bone of his body being broken, as was a prescribed condition of the slain Paschal lambs. One of the soldiers, to make sure that Jesus was actually dead, or to surely kill him if he was yet alive, drove a spear into his side, making a wound large enough to permit a man's hand to be thrust thereinto. The withdrawal of the spear was followed by an outflow of blood and water, an occurrence so surprising that John, who was an eyewitness, bears specific personal testimony to the fact and cites the scriptures thereby fulfilled. The burial. A man known as Joseph of Arimathea,
who was at heart a disciple of Christ, but who had hesitated to openly confess his conversion through fear of the Jews, desired to give the Lord's body a decent and honorable interment. But for some such divinely directed intervention, the body of Jesus might have been cast into the common grave of executed criminals. This man, Joseph, was a counselor, and he was a good man and a just. It is expressly said of him that he had not consented to the counsel and deed of them, from which statement we infer that he was a Sanhedrist and had been opposed to the action of his colleagues in condemning Jesus to death, or at least had refrained from voting with the rest. Joseph was a man of wealth, station, and influence. He went in boldly unto Pilate and begged the body of Christ. The governor was surprised to learn that Jesus was already dead. He summoned the centurion and inquired as to how long Jesus had lived on the cross. The unusual circumstance seems to have added to Pilate's troubled concern. He gave command, and the body of Christ was delivered to Joseph. The body was removed from the cross, and in preparing it for the tomb, Joseph was assisted by Nicodemus, another member of the Sanhedrin, the same who had come to Jesus by night 3 years before, and who at one of the conspiracy meetings of the council had protested against the unlawful condemnation of Jesus without a hearing. Nicodemus brought a large quantity of myrrh and aloes, about 100 weight. The odorous mixture was highly esteemed for anointing and embalming, but its cost restricted its use to the wealthy. These two revering disciples wrapped the Lord's body in clean linen, with the spices as the manner of the Jews is to bury, and then laid it in a new sepulcher hewn in the rock. The tomb was in a garden not far from Calvary, and was the property of Joseph. Because of the nearness of the Sabbath, the interment had to be made with haste. The door of the sepulcher was closed, a large stone was rolled against it, and thus laid away the body was left to rest. Some of the devoted women, particularly Mary Magdalene and the other Mary, who was the mother of James and Joseph, had watched the entombment from a distance, and when it was completed, they returned and prepared spices and ointments and rested the Sabbath day according to the command.

0: people, he has risen from the dead. So the last error shall be worse than the first. It is evident that the most inveterate of the human enemies of Christ remembered his predictions of an assured resurrection on the third day after his death. Pilate answered with terse assent, "Ye have a watch, go your way, make it as sure as ye can." So the chief priests and Pharisees satisfied themselves that the sepulchre was secure by seeing that the official seal was affixed at the junction of the great stone and the portal, and that an armed guard was placed in charge.
1: 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From the Conference Center in Salt Lake City, this is Stories from Conference, brought to you by The Church of Jesus Christ of Latter-day Saints.
2: Attitude is a reflection of how we feel about others or our circumstances. A positive attitude can bring a sense of hope and optimism into a world that desperately needs it. There is too much trouble, pain, and heartache in the world to let our attitudes make things worse. A positive attitude is contagious and brings a sense of optimism. We must keep a positive outlook on life and focus on what's important. President Dieter F. Uchtdorf shared an example in the April 2009 General Conference about consequences that can result if we are distracted by the wrong things.
3: On a dark December night 36 years ago, a Lockheed 1011 jumbo jet crashed into the Florida Everglades, killing over 100 people. This terrible accident was one of the deadliest crashes in the history of the United States. A curious thing about this accident is that all vital parts and systems of the airplane were functioning perfectly. The plane could have easily landed safely at its destination in Miami, only 20 miles away. During the final approach, however, the crew noticed that one green light had failed to illuminate, a light that indicates whether or not the nose gear had extended successfully. The pilots discontinued the approach, set the aircraft into a circling holding pattern over the pitch-black Everglades, and turned their attention toward investigating the problem. They became so preoccupied with their search that they failed to realize the plane was gradually descending closer and closer toward the dark swamp below. By the time someone noticed what was happening, it was too late to avoid the disaster. After the accident, investigators tried to determine the cause. The landing gear had indeed lowered properly. The plane was in perfect mechanical condition. Everything was working properly, all except one thing: a single burned-out light bulb. That tiny bulb, worth about 20 cents, started the chain of events that ultimately led to the tragic death of over 100 people. Of course, the malfunctioning light bulb didn't cause the accident. It happened because the crew placed its focus on something that seemed to matter at the moment, while losing sight of what mattered most.
2: Proper attitudes ensure proper priorities, so our efforts are not focused on things less important. This can cause crucial errors in the direction of our lives. Attitudes can be shaped by learning to heed warning signs in our lives. In the October 1999 General Conference, Elder Neil L. Anderson shared an analogy about heeding early warning signs to avoid disastrous consequences later.
4: In our world today, one thing has not changed since Joshua spoke. Those who choose to serve the Lord will always listen attentively and specifically to the prophet. In modern Israel, serving the Lord means carefully following the prophets. The challenges that face us and our families as disciples of Christ are somewhat different than those of Joshua's Israelites. Let me illustrate with an experience

0: Our family lived for many years in the state of Florida. Because Florida has a high concentration of sand, lawns there are planted with a large broadleaf grass we call St. Augustine. A formidable enemy of a Florida lawn is a small brown insect called a mole cricket. One evening, as my neighbor and I stood on the front steps, he noticed a little bug crossing my sidewalk. "You better spray your lawn," he warned. "There goes a mole cricket." I had sprayed the lawn with insecticide not too many weeks previously, and I hardly felt that I had the time or money to do it again soon. In the light of the next morning, I examined my lawn closely. It was lush and beautifully green. I looked down into the grass to see if I could see any of the little bugs. I could see none. Well, maybe that little mole cricket, I thought, maybe that little mole cricket was just passing through my yard on the way to my neighbor's yard. I watched my lawn for more than a week, looking for signs of invaders, but none was evident. I congratulated myself that I had not overreacted to my neighbor's warning. The story, however, has a sad ending. I came out the front door one morning, about 10 days after the conversation with my neighbor. Shockingly, as if it had happened overnight, brown spots covered my lawn. I ran to the garden store, bought the insecticide, and sprayed immediately, but it was too late. The lawn was ruined, and to return it to its former state required a new crop of sod, long hours of work, and large expense. My neighbor's warning was central to my lawn's welfare. He saw things I could not see. He knew something I did not know. He knew that mole crickets live underground and are active only at night, making my daytime examinations ineffective. He knew that mole crickets did not eat the leaves of the grass, but rather found nourishment in the roots. He knew that these little one-inch-long creatures could eat a lot of roots before I would ever see the effect above the ground. I paid a dear price for my smug independence.
1: As we heed warning signs and work to create an attitude of obedience, the rewards can be great. When our attitude is selfish, it brings only temporary satisfaction. President James E. Faust shared a story that illustrated this principle in the October 2002 General Conference.
2: Church history includes incidents of priesthood holders of great capacity. A few were brilliant, but also erratic and unreliable, and so lost the spiritual gifts and talents with which the Lord had so richly endowed them. I would like to tell you about one such. Samuel Brannan led some saints around Cape Horn on the ship Brooklyn. They made a brief stop in Hawaii before docking at San Francisco Bay. He became convinced that the main body of the saints should not settle in the Rocky Mountains, but should go on to California. So he traveled east and encountered the first party of immigrants under the leadership of Brigham Young in Green River, Wyoming. He used all of his persuasive powers trying to convince Brigham Young to take advantage of the opportunities which he felt California offered. Brigham Young responded, "Let us go to California, and we cannot stay there for 5 years, but let us stay in the mountains, and we can raise our potatoes and eat them, and I calculate to stay here." Brannan stayed with the main body of saints for a few days, but then, because he was headstrong and self-centered, in August of 1847, he headed back to California. Like the big engine that wouldn't condescend to pull the cars over the mountain, Sam Brannan was not focused on building up the kingdom of God. Instead, he was directed towards business and making money. He became the first millionaire in California, with numerous business ventures and extensive land holdings. Because he had been the leader of the group of saints, President Young asked him to account for the tithing that he had collected from the members of the church in California, including those involved in the gold rush. But he did not do so, nor did he use those funds to establish a church or to help the members there. For a time and a season, Brannon was very successful in establishing enterprises, acquiring land for his own benefit, but eventually he fell on hard times. His family did not stay together. When he died, he was alone, broken physically, spiritually, and financially. For 16 months, no one claimed his body. Eventually, it was placed in San Diego's Mount Hope Cemetery. Sam Brannon accomplished much in his life, but in the end, he paid a terrible price for not honoring his priesthood, stewardship, and having failed to follow the prophet of God.
1: You're listening to Stories from General Conference, collection number 2, on the topic of attitude, here on the Mormon Channel. One aspect of creating a good attitude is to take better advantage of the resources around us, instead of seeking those not so easily obtained. In the October 2001 General Conference, Elder Stephen E. Snow shared a story that illustrates this principle.
3: Growing up in southern Utah, some of us sought employment at the many gasoline service stations that lined old Highway 91 as it made its way through downtown St. George. My younger brother, Paul, then 18, worked at Tom's Service, a station located about 3 blocks from our home. One summer day, a car with New York license plates pulled in the station and asked for a fill-up. For you brethren under the age of 30, in those days, someone actually came out and filled your car with gas, washed your windows, and checked your oil. While Paul was washing the windshield, the driver asked him how far it was to the Grand Canyon, and Paul replied that it was 170 miles. "I've waited all my life to see the Grand Canyon," the man exclaimed. "What's it like out there?" "I don't know," Paul answered. "I've never been there." "You mean to tell me," the man responded, "that you live 2.5 hours from one of the 7 wonders of the world and you've never been there?" "That's right," Paul said. After a moment, the man replied, "Well, I guess I can understand that. My wife and I have lived in Manhattan for over 20 years and we've never visited the Statue of Liberty." "I've been there," Paul said. Isn't it ironic, brethren, that we will often travel many miles to see the wonders of nature or the creations of man, but yet ignore the beauty in our own backyard? It is human nature, I suppose, to seek elsewhere for our happiness. Pursuit of career goals, wealth, and material rewards can cloud our perspective and often leads to a lack of appreciation for the bounteous blessings of our present circumstances. It is precarious to dwell on why we have not been given more. It is, however, beneficial and humbling to dwell on why we have been given so much. An old proverb states, "The greater wealth is contentment with a little."
1: Our attitudes can make a great difference in what we accomplish. There is an old saying, whether you think you can or you think you can't, you're right. Positive attitudes will allow our Heavenly Father to use you in accomplishing His purposes. President Dieter F. Uchtdorf shared a personal story about how a positive attitude changed his life.
4: Let me share with you a personal experience from my own youth about the power of righteous motives. After the turmoil of the Second World War, my family ended up in Russian-occupied East Germany. When I attended fourth grade, I had to learn Russian as my first foreign language in school. I found this quite difficult because of the Cyrillic alphabet, but as time went on, I seemed to do all right. When I turned 11, we had to leave East Germany overnight because of the political orientation of my father. Now, I was going to school in West Germany, which was American-occupied at that time. There in school, all children were required to learn English and not Russian. To learn Russian had been difficult, but English was impossible for me. I thought my mouth was not made for speaking English. My teachers struggled, my parents suffered, and I knew English was definitely not my language. But then something changed in my young life. Almost daily, I rode my bicycle to the airport and watched airplanes take off and land. I read, studied, and learned everything I could find about aviation. It was my greatest desire to become a pilot. I could already picture myself in the cockpit of an airliner or in a military fighter plane. I felt deep in my heart, this was my thing. Then I learned that to become a pilot, I needed to speak English. Overnight, to the total surprise of everybody, it appeared as if my mouth had changed. I was able to learn English. It still took a lot of work, persistence, and patience, but I was able to learn English. Why? Because of a righteous and strong motive.
1: We can do most things we put our mind to. A positive attitude will take us a long way. There is a magic attraction to one who loves life and finds joy in every moment. May we all work on developing a positive attitude and an optimistic approach to life.
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9: And I'm James Perry.
8: Joining us today is Ryan Salzgiver, a historian in the Church History Department. Welcome to the podcast, Ryan.
10: Thanks for having me.
8: Ryan, you work on global church history and you've been involved in the global histories. Can you tell us more about them and why they were compiled?
10: Absolutely. So the Global Histories Project is a project that's designed to tell brief histories of the church in most of the countries where the church is currently operating. And we do that through a series of short stories about Latter-day Saints from that place. We try to focus on local members and their perspective and how the church has become established in that place. We also add in things like a chronology so you can get kind of a sense of the whole history of the church in the place. And we suggest some readings that you could do on the side of it. But so there are about 60 of them currently published, and hopefully soon that'll be around 110.
8: And I do have to say here that Ryan Salzgiver's been a guest on the Latter-day Saint Women podcast, talking specifically about some of the women that are featured in these global histories. The global histories are such an amazing project, and we're really lucky to have you here today, Ryan. Thanks.
10: Thank you.
9: Now, Ryan, there's a lot of overlap between what you do in the global histories and the Saints Project. You're researching church history. You're looking at people from around the world. You're trying to represent the different things that are going on for the church and its members. Could you tell our listeners a little bit more about how you find these stories, and how do you decide who to use in telling the stories?
10: Yeah, absolutely. So, I mean, by design, that overlap exists. We knew pretty early on as we were designing the Saints Project and starting to choose stories that would be featured in Saints as a department, we knew that there were going to be so many great stories that we couldn't tell all of them in Saints. And so part of what we wanted to do was we wanted to have a place where we could tell stories that wouldn't be in Saints, or maybe some that would be in Saints, and tell them in a different way and have them be available to people on a country-by-country basis. And so that's where Global Histories came from. As far as the stories that we choose to tell and where we find them, most of these stories are coming from research in local records. Occasionally, we'll have a letter or a mission president or a missionary who mentions someone. So we start usually with those kinds of very basic sources, the sources that we're all kind of familiar with, where we would assume those things come from. And then we frequently are looking for the journals of a local member of the church, a First Branch president or Relief Society president, we'll reach out and we'll interview them and have conversations with them where they tell us their stories. From those interviews or from the other sources that we're able to gather, we craft a narrative around something that's important. So in the global histories, we want to tell the whole history of the church in a place. And so there's always one story that's kind of about how did the church get there? Who were the first members? Who were the first missionaries? And how did they establish those early branches? And then we'll tell a story about a Latter-day Saint who's been a member for a little while, who's a better established member of the church. And how do you live a life as a Latter-day Saint in a place like Croatia or somewhere else in the world where there's not a lot of Latter-day Saints around you, where the culture might be different and where it's going to be unfamiliar to any saint who's not from that place. And so we try to tell stories about establishment or key moments, the creation of stakes, the building of temples, when people take trips to temples. And we call these stories of faith. So really, it's all built around expressions of everyday faith of Latter-day Saints in all places of the world as they are accepting the gospel of Jesus Christ and building Zion where they live.
9: Well, thank you so much for that, Ryan. And I'm a huge fan of the global histories. And I think if any of our readers have read Saints and been taken by it, then you're going to just find even more stories over in global histories, and you can read about them from your country or from other places. It's just such a great resource. Now, with that in mind, we find in this particular chapter, we are jumping all over the place between continents. And I thought we could start by talking a little bit about Helmut Hubner and Karlheinz Schnieber, these two young German Latter-day Saint boys. And I can only imagine what it was like to be in Germany during the Second World War and some of the things that they were having to kind of go through, seeing their country change. And I don't know, it'd be rather a scary place. But could you tell us a little bit about how Latter-day Saints responded to the rise of the National Socialists, the Nazis? What do we know about members who either supported or opposed them?
10: The Latter-day Saints in Germany were like Latter-day Saints anywhere else today than any time. We meet the whole spectrum of political identities and ideologies. So Latter-day Saints in Germany were all along the spectrum of those who were supporters of Nazism, members of the party. Some of them occasionally would wear their Nazi uniforms to church meetings and things like that. There were others who were opposed, like Helmut Hubner, which we'll talk about here in a minute, who were absolutely opposed to the ideology of Nazism. And there were others who were just neutral, people who didn't let it affect their everyday life, didn't think that much about politics, and saw this just as one more political thing that was happening around them. That's where the vast majority of German saints in this period fell. They were largely neutral to what was going on. There were others, though, that had taken one side or the other. Something I could add to that. Hubner is well known for his pamphleteering against Nazism. So he clearly was against it. His stepfather, though, Hugo Hubner, is a member of the SS. And so that's going on just within his own family dynamics. His branch president, Arthur Zander, is a strong supporter of Nazism. He locks the meeting house door at one point and makes everybody sit and listen to a Nazi party broadcast. He hangs a sign on the door in 1938 that says that Jews are not allowed, which is problematic because they recently had a Jewish convert who was baptized. And so that's a problem. And at the same time, the district president, Otto Berndt, is against it. He's preached over the pulpit at times against Nazi ideologies. And when members of the church stop allowing Jewish members, Jewish converts, to come to meetings, Otto goes and actually takes them to meetings with him. He goes and finds them. He walks to church with them. So Hubner, this 16, 17-year-old kid, is experiencing the entire spectrum of political ideology and identity in Nazi Germany in the early 1940s. And he's kind of responding to that. He's finding his way. I mean, that's a moment where a lot of people are starting to kind of understand politics and to come into their own politically and ideologically. And he does that. You kind of see that transformation in Hubner.
8: Well, Ryan, as I was reading the story about Helmut Hubner, I just couldn't believe that he's only 16. I just had to keep going back there in my mind, like, he is such a young kid having to live through this and doing the things that he did. And we just want to hear from your perspective. What about this story of Helmut Huebner and his friends really stands out to you and has impressed you?
10: Oh man, there are just so many things that I could talk about that were impressive about Helmut Huebner. Like you said, he's 16 years old. So what Huebner does is, and this is in the chapter, so spoiler alert for readers who haven't gotten to chapter 27. And for those of you who have read it, this is more information here. So he finds a radio at his grandparents' home. The radio belongs to his brother, who is actually a member of the Nazi army. He's stationed in France at the time that he acquires this shortwave radio. He's hidden it in a closet that's locked when he goes off to his next deployment. And it looks like Helmut actually broke into the closet, stole his brother's radio. It was broken when he first found it, so he somehow arranged for it to be fixed, which was, in and of itself, that was something to do because it was illegal to have a shortwave radio. And going and getting it fixed would have been difficult. But he gets it fixed, and he starts listening to German language broadcasts of the BBC. Now, he spoke English, but the BBC out of England is broadcasting in German so that people in Germany can hear Allied broadcasts. He starts transcribing these, which is amazing. He took shorthand notes of the things that he was learning from the radio broadcasts from the BBC, and then he started compiling his own leaflets from this. That in and of itself, a 16-year-old kid who sees a totalitarian regime around him or has become aware that there's this totalitarian government in place and says, well, I'm just going to protest that by revealing the things that they're doing that are wrong. And it's interesting, if you read the indictments that eventually the Gestapo and then the People's Court in Germany, which is a court that was set up by the Nazis specifically to address political crimes like the one that Huebner committed, in their documents, they are just taken aback and shocked by the complexity of the things that he's doing, by the detail of it, and sometimes the sophistication of it. But none of Huebner's friends were shocked by that. Rudy Woba, one of his friends, says that he was one of those kids who just knew all the answers in the church meetings. Karl-Heinz Schniebe says everyone called him the professor because he was just so smart. And we have a documentary that was released a few years ago called Truth and Conviction about this event. And in that documentary, Rudy even says that he occasionally had to be like, Helmut, stop doing that. The church leaders don't need you to confront them. Let's be nice. And so Huebner had this kind of confrontational streak in him. But there's also just this intelligence in the stuff that he's doing. He wrote a political essay as his senior paper when he graduated from school. And in that essay, he defends the Third Reich. And so much so that he's able to get a job as an apprentice in a civil service, which gives him access to banned books, which then allows him to read more deeply in political theory. And as he's doing that, he starts to see some of the things that are going on that are wrong with the Nazi regime. And he starts telling his friends, well, I don't believe this, but he's really coy. And Rudy even calls it his smoke screen, that he's just put up this smoke screen so everybody thinks that he is a supporter of the Nazis. He's a member of the Jungvolk. He's a member of the Hitler Youth. And the Hitler Youth even at one point asked for clemency after he's sentenced to death. And there's just so much sophistication in the way that he's made it look like he's a supporter, but at the same time, he's running a ring of people who are distributing anti-government propaganda flyers that are telling you what they're doing is not true. And here's the information. And they call it inflammatory language in the indictment. He uses this inflammatory language to insult the Führer and to go after Goering. And he takes apart the whole apparatus of Nazism. And he does just these incredibly intelligent and astute things. He's one of those people who I think if he had lived past 17, he would have been just an incredible force for good and just a very intelligent young man.
9: Well, Ryan, I share your views on Helmut. I think he's a pretty exceptional character. And I hope that the youth of today, 16 and 17-year-olds, can look at him and think, he was able to do good. He was able to apply himself to try and bring about change. And thankfully, I think there are probably, and hopefully not many members who live under a totalitarian state, but we have that freedom through the efforts of people like Helmut. But there is a little bit of an elephant in the room. Here we have Helmut as a 16-year-old boy who's also serving as a branch clerk, which for some of our readers might find rather odd because they think of maybe a branch clerk as being an older person. So could you tell us a little bit about the pressures that the church was experiencing during the war and why someone like Helmut might be serving as a branch clerk?
10: As you said, he's serving as the branch clerk. And it's one of those things that we look back on today and we think, okay, that's a little weird. Who would call a 16-year-old as their branch clerk? So there's two things that are going on here. One is that there's a lot of Latter-day Saints, particularly men, who are enlisted in military service, regardless of where they're from. If their country is at war, generally young men of the age that we would typically call as a clerk are going to be enlisted in military service. And so those positions have to go to younger and younger members of the branch. The other thing is that outside of the United States, and particularly in this period, you call who you have. And when you have a small branch family, that's what you do. And I think that's still probably the case, that if you have a capable young man who could do all of the things that are required of a clerk, then why not call him as a clerk? And so you have this very capable young man, someone who is graduated from primary school. He's working in his apprenticeship. He's kind of at that stage of transition into adulthood in German society. And so calling him into a position in the church that is kind of commensurate with that makes a lot of sense. And so it's something that we kind of pause at, but at the time they wouldn't have thought twice about him being exactly the person who you call as a clerk.
9: I think you're right. And we see this in the First World War. We see this in other moments of exception where some of the traditional practices, perhaps, or the tendency to maybe have an older person serve in that capacity has to change. We have to adapt. And this is a really good example of that.
8: Coming back to Helmut and his friends, let's listen to this extract from the book that takes place on a fateful Sunday.
11: The meeting went on as usual until branch president Arthur Zander, a member of the Nazi party, asked the congregation to remain in their seats after the closing prayer. "A member of our branch, Helmut Hübner, has been arrested by the Gestapo," President Zander said. "My information is very sketchy, but I know that it is political. That is all." Karl Heinz locked eyes with Rudy. The saints seated near them were whispering in astonishment. Whether they agreed with Hitler or not, many of them believed it was their duty to respect the government and its laws, and they knew any open opposition to the Nazis from a branch member, however heroic or well-intentioned, could put them all in danger.
8: So we read in the book about this idea of collective risk, not wanting to be in open opposition at the risk of putting the other members in danger, these other members of the church that were in on it with Helmut. And this is a very valid concern. We have this really terrifying ordeal where two Gestapo agents take Karl Heinz away. And Ryan, we just want to know from you if you could give us a brief description of who were the Gestapo, and then also what was going through your mind as you were reading these scenes.
10: So the Gestapo, I think, are fairly well known from most of us have seen movies or read books about Germany during World War II. But just to give a quick overview, in 1933, the Nazis created an additional police force, the Geheime Stadtpolizei, which is what Gestapo is short for. And that became the main means for finding those people who were political dissidents, who were enemies of the state, as they labeled them. And they became notorious for arresting and interrogating, very forcefully interrogating, those people who were considered political enemies of the Third Reich. And that's the group that Helmut and Karl-Heinz Schniebe and Rudi Voba and another friend of theirs, Gerhard Duer, fall in with because of the things that they're doing. So they've been distributing these pamphlets that Hübner has been writing. And they've been tacking them to boards or dropping them in staircases or putting them in people's mailboxes or just doing whatever they can to secretly distribute as many of these pamphlets as they can. According to the indictments, he writes as many as 60 of these pamphlets, and they range from half-page small sheets that were basically rallying cries, "Hitler's lying to you, let everyone know," that kind of thing, to full page indictments of things that were happening where he was saying, "Here's what we're being told by the government, and here's what I'm learning from these broadcasts," or "Here's this speech from this member of the Nazi party, and here's why what they said is not accurate." And so there's some that are very critical in that way. And so on this moment at the Sunday morning in 1942, after they've been doing this for almost a year, they come to the meeting house and they find out that Helmut has been arrested. And later that afternoon, Karl-Heinz Schniebe is also arrested by the Gestapo, and he's interrogated. Now, they had made a pact that if any of them ever got stopped by the Gestapo, that they would not turn one another in, that they would just take full credit for what happened, and they wouldn't inform on one another. That does not last very long once the brutal interrogation tactics begin. So they're all beaten. And in the process of those beatings, they're asked repeatedly who else was involved. And eventually they all admit the entire scheme. And so we actually have fairly detailed reporting from the Gestapo agents about what they all have admitted to, including illegally listening to these radio broadcasts, illegally distributing literature that is detrimental to the state, is how it's put. And that ends up in them eventually being taken before this court and tried and sentenced.
9: The term Gestapo, it kind of sends shivers down my back, kind of thinking, you know, these really scary, intimidating, and this would have been a terrifying experience for them. And our listeners and our readers are going to have to tune into our next episode to hear a bit more about Helmut. But if we take a step back a minute, Ryan, and you're a historian, you've been trained in various schools of historical thought. If we look at each of these stories, there is a collapse in the person's world. We have Kei Ikigami, who is suddenly finding themselves in this war zone. We've got Helmut and his friends finding their lives dramatically taking a turn. We have other people like Helga Meyer, who gets married, and then just such a short time later, her husband is killed. And it goes on. President Clark, a conference, it's not the same. It's all changed. It's all disrupted. So there are all of these challenges taking place. The members are being turned against one another. There's all of these conflicts. People's worlds are coming apart. What is it that helps the saints persevere during this conflict?
10: That's such an important question. I think whenever we are confronted with these types of difficult life experiences, whether that's political disagreement or whether that's our own personal tragedies that are occurring. And so perseverance is obviously a really important part of that. And I think the thing that is important in all of these stories, something that is happening in every case, is exactly what President Clark says at the end, this idea that God will work it out in his own due time, that he's at the helm, and having that faith to know that God is there, that he is going to help us through these things. There are other things that are going on in Amy Brown Lyman's life in 1942 that are really, really difficult. Some things that later are going to be tragic for her, including the excommunication and divorce of her husband, who is an apostle, for some just really horrible things that had to have inflicted some pain on her. But she said, and it's in the chapter, even though the shadows of war hang heavy over many lands, this 100th birthday of the Relief Society won't be forgotten, because God doesn't forget these types of things that are important to us. It made me think of something that Helmut Huebner wrote. The only letter we have from the last day of his life, he wrote three letters on the day that he was executed. And I'm sorry if I'm skipping ahead a bit here. I'm jumping the shark on you. But on the day that he was executed in October of 1942, he wrote three letters, one to his mother, one to his grandmother, and one to some friends of his, the Sommerfelds. We only have the Sommerfeld letter. The other two were destroyed in the Allied bombings of Hamburg. At least that's where we think they went. But on his last day, he says, "When you receive this letter, I will be dead. But before my execution, I have been granted one wish, to write three letters to my loved ones. I want to thank you for the letter you sent me, which they withheld from me. I also want to thank you for the many happy hours I was able to spend in the circle of your family. Please remember me kindly. I'm thankful to my Heavenly Father that this agonizing life is coming to an end this evening. I could not stand it any longer. My Father in heaven knows that I have done nothing wrong. I'm only sorry that in my last hour, I will have to break the word of wisdom." They were going to give him some brandy to dull the pain of the guillotine. "I know that God lives, and he will be the proper judge of this matter. Until our happy reunion in a better world, I remain your friend and brother in the gospel, Helmut." And so even at that last moment, his greatest regret was that there was a commandment that would be broken. And yet it was also, "I know God will be my proper judge." And I think that that's something that you see in all of these stories. I think Kei Ikigami gives you that same kind of sense of God is there. God will be present. And you get that from Sister Lyme, and you get that from Helmut Hubner. You get that even, I think, from Sister Meyer and the death of her husband, Gerhard, in the war. They have this constant trust in God.
8: This chapter, as I was reading it, it was just so, I just felt so emotional. It's so heavy. There's a lot of heartbreak. And I'm glad you brought up the story of Amy Brown Lyman and just giving a little bit more context that she had more going on in her life than her calling as a Relief Society general president and everything going on with the war. But she ended the broadcast and the message to the sisters as far as she could send it. Let us this day rededicate ourselves to our own special work and mission into the advancement of the gospel of our Lord and Master Jesus Christ. And I found a lot of hope in that message that regardless of what we're going through, we can still have some control over the hope that we have as we rededicate ourselves wherever we are. So I hope that readers feel that too, that in the midst of all this heaviness, they were feeling hopeful. They did have a lot to look forward to, and especially with their relationship to Jesus Christ.
9: So Ryan, we're going to take advantage here of your skills and expertise in global church history. Here in this particular chapter, we've got members of the Church of Japanese Heritage living in Hawaii. We've got several German Latter-day Saints. How does a historian approach the task of writing a history book about someone from a different culture than their own? What kind of sensitivities do they have to have in mind when taking on such a task?
10: I think that's like the million-dollar question of global history, right? Is how do we put down our own biases, our own lens that we come to everything with, and try to put ourselves in the shoes of another person or another culture? And that has been probably the greatest challenge that we've had in both Saints and then in global histories, as we've tried as much as possible to engross ourselves. And I think the short answer is lots and lots of background reading. We're reading histories that are unrelated to the church. You hear that there was a civil war here, or a coup occurred at this point, or that there's this long history of naming conventions of particular cities. That's a history that is part of the people and part of their experience and part of the way that they view the world that you have to understand. So when we're working in places like Poland, or this chapter mentions saints who are from Tilsit, which is now part of Russia. And there's a history there, right? That at this moment in the 1940s, Tilsit is part of Germany. But by the contemporary time when people will be reading this chapter, it's now part of Russia. And so what happened there? And how did it get to that point? And doing all of that kind of background reading, kind of understanding those things. And then once we've built our own knowledge base, it's time to test that. And the best way to test that is by talking to people who are from those places. So those interviews that we do aren't just about tell me your story. If we started with just tell me your story, there are going to be things that we miss. But if it's help me to understand this better, and having that humility to say, I don't know everything that's going on here. Please help me, teach me, and asking them to help you to understand what it is to be a Latter-day Saint in that place and how the gospel has been meaningful to them and those types of things. And also just kind of recognizing that occasionally we're just not going to know.
8: Well, in this book, I really appreciated hearing this significant world history happening through different members of the church in different areas of the world. And Ryan, with your experience with writing global histories, why is it so effective to tell church history from this global perspective?
10: I think that the reason why it's most effective to focus on global perspectives is because the gospel of Jesus Christ asks us, begs us to understand one another and to open our hearts and minds to each other. It asks us to overcome anything that might separate ourselves from one another and to take that out of our lives and to become unified. And the only way that we can become unified with one another is by coming in contact with each other, by hearing each other's stories, by understanding each other, and by putting in kind of the work of building a community of faith, of becoming individual saints who also are concerned with the global community of saints, with all of God's children. And we're taught that all the time, right? Primary songs, I am a child of God. And Nephi tells us all are alike unto God. And if we're not listening to that, if we're not taking that into our hearts and listening to one another and bringing each other into our hearts, then we're missing a key part of the restored gospel. In particular, the restored gospel, that's something that the temple teaches us. That's something that Joseph Smith taught us. And that's something that through contemporary prophets and apostles, we are learning better how Christ loves and being able to reflect him and to bear his image to the world by understanding what all of the expressions of God's love are and how they meet people where they are.
8: Thank you for sharing that perspective.
9: And I might be biased here, but I love how in the church, even from its founding, we have been encouraged to have a history and to record everything. And so my non-Latter-day Saint friends who are historians can't quite wrap their head around why our church has been so keen to document and record its history. And I think you're right, Ryan. I think there's a real power in knowing who we are as individuals, but also as a people, and also being able to recognize the hand of the Lord. And if we don't document that, then it gets lost, it gets forgotten. And those little grains of spiritual experiences, which could do infinite good in the future, are lost.
10: Well, and I think that there's power in a story like Helmut Hubner, right? How many 16, 17-year-olds today are in situations where they want to speak up, where they see things that are happening around them that they disagree with, where there's injustice, where there's intolerance happening, where bad things could happen if someone doesn't speak up. And by listening to a story like this and seeing that there's strength and courage, that there's a place for being bold and declaring these things. And maybe that doesn't mean that you have to surreptitiously distribute pamphlets and eventually be arrested by Gestapo agents and beaten until you confess, right? I mean, that doesn't have to happen. But there are times when standing up for what's right, standing up for good things, standing up for the truth is courageous. And it's something that we should be doing. And he could be a good example of that.
9: Well, Ryan, thank you so much for coming on the podcast. It's been wonderful having you and to learn from some of your points of view and some of your experiences. So thanks again.
10: Thank you for having me. It's been wonderful.
9: Thank you for listening to this week's episode. We hope you enjoyed it. We hope you took away some new insights into this volume. And we would love to hear your thoughts, opinions, questions, and insights from this chapter of Saints. And you can email saintspodcast@churchofjesuschrist.org. It would be great to hear from you.

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1: A message from Elder Robert D. Hales, a special witness of Jesus Christ.
2: This is a time and season for all of our decisions. Make sure you make decisions in the proper time and season. All of these life-altering decisions will be made in very busy, relatively short period during your 20s, during what I call the decade of decision. While training to be a jet fighter pilot, I prepared to make such vital decisions in a flight simulator. For example, I practiced deciding when to bail out of an airplane if the fire warning light came on and I began to spin out of control. I remember one dear friend who didn't make these preparations. He would find a way out of simulator training and then go to play golf or swim. He never learned his emergency procedures. A few months later, fire erupted in his plane. It spun toward the ground in flames. Noting the fire warning light, his younger companion, having decided in a preconditioned response when he would bail out of an airplane, he parachuted to safety. But my friend, who had not prepared to make that decision, stayed with the plane and died in the crash. In the decade ahead, your time for preparation will be limited. As Aaronic priesthood bearers, it is important that you prepare now. You must develop your own preconditioned responses for the important decisions you will make in the next decade of your life. You must know what to do and when to do it when each decision presents itself. Remember that making no decision at all could be just as deadly as making the wrong decision. Many of the decisions you make or don't make will have eternal consequences.
3: Hey, honey, what you working on?
4: My algebra.
3: Angie, this isn't your handwriting.
4: Mom, everyone does it. It's called sharing.
3: Isn't that just another word for cheating?
5: Mom, Dad, if you love us, you'll ask us the important questions. 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
3: Okay, let's take a look.
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7: Oh, I can't believe my baby is going on a date.
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9: So, Violet, tell us about your party.
10: Well, the whole family was there, and you know how busy they are.
9: Yes.
11: Sounds like a lot of work.
9: Well, Marcus called me this morning.
11: Needed money?
10: Calls you every morning, doesn't he?
9: Well, unless he's in meetings with the mayor.
10: The mayor?
9: Oh, the mayor needs his carpets cleaned, too. He cleans my upholstery for free.
10: The mayor?
11: No, her grandson.
9: Won't take a dime.
10: My grandson's just like that.
11: Probably doesn't visit, though.
10: Helps me every Saturday in the yard. How about you, hon? Do you see the grandkids?
11: Well, not often enough.
9: Oh, that's too bad.
11: It's hard for them to visit from, you know, Africa.
10: Africa?
11: Saving the world, you know, that sort of thing.
9: Really?
11: Oh, sure. Met with the president.
10: Really?
11: They're next in line for the space shuttle, you know.
9: Really?
11: Actually, no. I did get a letter yesterday.
12: Family. Isn't it about time?
9: What did it say?
11: I love you.
13: Aww.
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14: Portraits of Faith. Referrals in Prison by Jeffrey N. Redd, President, Mexico Aguascalientes Mission, 2019 to 2022. Inside the prison, Sister Llanos never lost sight of her purpose as a representative of Jesus Christ, teaching her cellmates about their divine identity and how to pray.
15: Welcome to Pure Religion, inspirational stories of caring, service, and self-reliance in the daily lives of members of The Church of Jesus Christ of Latter-day Saints. Our narrator is Lloyd Newell.
13: The Milk Depot. In 1932, when I was a senior in high school, our Pioneer Steak presidency was thinking of ways to help the people of our steak who were in dire need. Our steak president assigned the Relief Society presidency to contact the local dairies in the city about donating milk to destitute people. The Steak Relief Society presidency contacted a large dairy which was not willing to help as they could not afford it. Then they approached a small family-owned dairy nearby with their plan. At the time, skim milk was not used for human consumption, but was given or sold at a very low price to farmers who fed it to their pigs. The sisters knew that skim milk was nutritious for human consumption. The owner of the dairy agreed to give the steak milk on condition that anyone could have it, and not just members of our church. They agreed to give 4 5-gallon cans of milk twice a week, Wednesday afternoons and Saturday mornings. Our home was chosen as the milk depot. It was announced that people could come for milk starting at 4 p.m. on Wednesdays and 9 a.m. on Saturdays. My sister Helen was working, and my sister Shirley was too young, so I was appointed to ladle out the milk. And the people came. Young children, mothers with small children, older women, and old men, all ages, all bringing their containers to hold the milk, be it pitchers, fruit jars, lard buckets, coffee cans, anything that could hold that precious milk. One Saturday, a little boy about 8 or 9 years old came to the door for milk. He was as neat and clean as a pin. His overalls had patches on the patches, and he had what I call a homemade haircut. He was late, and the milk was gone. When I told him, he just stood there with big tears in his eyes. I think I was as hurt as he was that the milk was gone. As he started to walk away, I called to him and told him to wait a minute. I went into the house and told my dad about it. He came out and took a quart of milk out of the old ice box and poured it into the little boy's bucket. He told him the times the milk was available and to be early. That little boy came every Wednesday and Saturday. And if he wasn't the first in line, he was the second. One day, the boy's father came with him, wanting to talk to the person who was responsible for giving the milk. I went in and got Dad, who invited the man into the house. Several months later, at the Sunday dinner table, Dad said, "Remember the man who came with the little boy for milk?" "Yes, we remembered him." "Well," said Dad, "he and his whole family have joined the church." Over the years, I have often thought of the milk depot, and I have told and retold the story many times to my children and grandchildren. As told to Elder Glenn L. Rudd by Ruth Hyde Torkelson.
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1: A message from Elder M. Russell Ballard, a special witness of Jesus Christ.
16: Years ago, when I was in business, I learned a very expensive lesson because I did not listen carefully to the counsel of my father, nor did I heed the promptings of the Spirit giving me guidance from my Heavenly Father. My father and I were in the automobile business, and the Ford Motor Company was looking for dealers to sell their new line of cars. Ford executives invited my father and me to a preview showing of what they thought to be a spectacularly successful product. When we saw the cars, my father, who had over 35 years' experience in the business, cautioned me about becoming a dealer. However, the Ford sales personnel were very persuasive, and I chose to become Salt Lake City's first and actually last Edsel dealer. And if you don't know what an Edsel is, ask your grandpa, and he'll tell you that the Edsel was a spectacular failure. Now, there's a powerful lesson for all of you in this experience. When you're willing to listen and learn, some of life's most meaningful teachings come from those who have gone before you. They have walked where you're walking and have experienced many of the things you are experiencing. If you listen and respond to their counsel, they can help guide you toward choices that will be for your benefit and blessing and steer you away from decisions that can destroy you. As you look to your parents and others who have gone before you, you will find examples of faith, commitment, hard work, dedication, and sacrifice that you should strive to duplicate. There is a famous saying attributed to George Santayana. You've probably heard it. Those who cannot remember the past are condemned to repeat it. There are, in fact, several different variations of this quote, including, those who do not remember the past are doomed to repeat it. But regardless of the exact language, the sentiment is profound. There are great lessons to be learned from the past, and you ought to learn them so that you don't exhaust your spiritual strength repeating past mistakes and bad choices.
17: Portraits of Faith. People Need to Know by Inai Leandro, Sao Paulo, Brazil. The knowledge that families can be eternal changed my life forever. Scan the code in the printed magazine to explore the full story. This voice was created using artificial intelligence.
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21: Welcome to the Teaching No Greater Call program, a production of The Church of Jesus Christ of Latter-day Saints. I'm Brother Russell T. Osgathorpe of the General Sunday School Presidency. In the studio with me is Brad Wilcox, and joining us on the phone is Stacy Deuce.

0: teaching, I looked around and I had a room full of senior boys and realized that it needed to be, needed to really be heavy on the mission prep theme and help prepare these young men to be able to teach effectively once they became full-time missionaries. And so for that first year, that's kind of what we did. I had them teach companionships. I had them use a lot of, do a lot of the talking in class. And so the following year, when the Come Follow Me curriculum was introduced, it just became a real natural transition and built upon the foundation with the kids anyway that we've already established. And we had a really great experience from day one.
1: So you were actually doing what Come Follow Me espouses before Come Follow Me ever came out. Is that right?
0: Well, it felt like I was prepared. And that was kind of a tender mercy for me anyway, personally. And for the kids, the transition wasn't too difficult at all.
1: That's great. That's great. Brad?
2: I have had the wonderful opportunity of serving with President Oscarthorpe in his presidency as a member of the General Sunday School Board. And I've been now in that calling for about 4.5 years. And it has been wonderful because most of my experience in the past has been teaching the youth. And even now I'm teaching a Sunday school class in my ward of 12-year-olds. I've also had the opportunity of seeing classes as I've traveled across the church and being able to sit in and observe and participate with classes. But I think perhaps what I bring to this conversation today is not just the teaching end of it, but also having been a part of some of the development of this and watching how this has unfolded and the preparation of getting this put together before it was announced and used. And so I think I bring a little different perspective because of that.
1: Great. So in Come Follow Me, we talk about teaching in the Savior's way. Would you talk just for a minute, each of you? I'd like to hear what you think that means. What does that mean to you to teach in the Savior's way? Stacy, how does that come to you?
0: Well, I think there's a lot of trust and a lot of faith involved. Trust in the people that you're teaching, that they have quite a bit to share and that they will do it more effectively than you might have ever imagined. And faith that you don't have to control the situation entirely, the classroom situation. There's, you know, miraculous things have happened to me in our little corner of the chapel. Where we've taught, and a lot of that has had to do with, you know, the Spirit being present and everybody being willing to learn and share.
2: Yeah, I think that's important. You know, I was serving as a mission president at the same time that President Oscarthorpe was, and I was serving in Chile when Preach My Gospel came out. And I noticed a very interesting thing when suddenly the missionaries were told you don't have to memorize discussions anymore. Then they thought that teaching by the Spirit meant that they didn't have to prepare a thing. That they just, you know, teaching by the Spirit meant wing it and bear your testimony in a really powerful way. And so we got these missionaries coming out of the MTC who could sure bear testimony, but they didn't understand that teaching by the Spirit meant that they still needed to be prepared. And we tried to help the missionaries see what I think Sunday school teachers are now beginning to feel empowered to see. And that is that they still prepare, but that they're able to see needs as those needs surface, perhaps questions or comments that come. And then they're able to kind of redirect things to meet the needs that they see. So whether it's a missionary working with an investigator or whether it's a Sunday school teacher working with a 14-year-old, it doesn't mean you show up at church and you haven't thought about a lesson. It means that as the young person says something or as the young person makes a comment or asks a question, that you're willing to let the lesson kind of go in that direction rather than saying, be quiet, I've got to cover this lesson, and then if you have a question, let's bring it up.
0: Absolutely. I think the students can see right through you if there's been no preparation made, and they appreciate

0: there have been preparations made, because then they know they can springboard off of that. When I asked my kids to do an evaluation of the first year of Come Follow Me, overwhelmingly, all of them said, just because we do the teaching doesn't mean you don't have to prepare. And I thought that was really interesting that they could tell that right from the beginning.
1: That's what missionaries have learned too.
0: Yeah.
2: It's interesting when something new comes out in the church, whether it's Preach My Gospel or Come Follow Me, there are some misconceptions sometimes. And you've pointed to one, Brad, where it says, well, I don't have to prepare now. I can just turn it over to the youth. They can do the whole thing. I had a teacher actually say that to me one time. She said, I really like Come Follow Me because you don't have to do anything anymore. You just turn it over to the youth. And I thought, oh, no, no. Please don't think that. Just like you were telling your missionaries, don't think that you don't have to prepare if you want to really teach by the Spirit. You have to prepare in a different way. So,
1: exactly.
2: Yeah.
1: And that's the point, is that it's not just to turn it over to the youth, throw out a question, and let them just have a discussion, because that discussion could go south really quickly.
2: That's right.
1: It's a matter of being prepared, but then being able to feel the promptings of the Spirit, one, inform you of what those needs are, and two, help you kind of guide the discussion and guide the experiences of the classroom to be able to meet those needs. It's not just, hey, if the discussion goes toward football, let's just all talk about football.
2: Stacy, could you?
0: The youth aren't going to bear testimony of something unless they teach it first, and they're most likely not going to teach it unless you hand them a little slip of paper that tells a story or a paragraph from a conference talk. If they have something that they've held in their hands for 10 minutes and kind of can pull their thoughts together, when it's their turn, they can tell the story. They can share the experience of one of our modern day prophets, and then they can say at the end of it, and I believe this. And then that's where the testimony is shared and the Spirit comes pouring in.
2: That's great.
0: It's not just going to happen, you know, without that springboard.
2: So are your class members 16 and 17-year-olds, Stacy?
0: We have split all of our youth into two. So I have the 15 through the 18-year-olds.
2: Okay, 15 to 18. Okay. So maybe I think this would be nice if you could just tell us a little bit, Stacy, about how you prepare. What do you do when you prepare to teach the next week?
0: When I prepare to teach a lesson in the coming week, my own personal scripture study is important, but I have been very pleased with the resources that are available on the website. And when I choose a topic, the way in which I prepare is, and this kind of started with that very first week, I have little note cards, and on each note card, one of them says scripture, one of them says preach my gospel, one of them says conference talk, one of them says missionary story, one of them says, a thought, a deep, we call it our deep thought of the week. So when they come into the room, they sit down, I always have a thought on the board, and I've given them all Sunday school journals. And so every week they have something in their hand. It kind of helps with the social awkwardness of getting rolling. And having everybody congregate together and chit-chat. But they come in, sit down, they write down the thought that I've had on the board, kind of gets us prepared to get going. We say a prayer. Then I pass out those note cards, and each companionship learns what they're going to be teaching that day. And whoever has the scripture, I give them. So I prepare these slips of paper with the scriptures, with a missionary story, with excerpts from a conference talk. And then I pass those all out, and they each get a few minutes to prepare. And then we just roll through it. I don't say who has to go next. That's usually, they'll say, oh, well, what we have to say fits right in with this. And so they'll go next. And we work through it. My preparation is very segmented like that. And all that I have in front of me when I go, my lesson plan is a half a page of notes, basically reminding me of thoughts that I want to add to whatever they teach, or other things that I want to introduce in between. But I found that what's listed on the Come Follow Me website gives me all that I need and just enough.
1: You know, Stacy, I think it's so wonderful that you are giving those young people not just an assignment to do outside of the class, go read these scriptures when you leave class, but they're walking into class and you're giving them something to do. As President Oscarthorpe asked you that question, how do you prepare? I thought, well, how have I been preparing for the 12-year-olds that I've been teaching over the last few weeks? And the first thing that came to my mind is my first thought as I think about that lesson on Sunday is, what am I going to have them do? What are they going to do?
0: Yeah.
2: And that's what Stacy's doing, right?
1: Yeah.
2: I mean, as you prepare, you're thinking mostly about what the learners are going to do and not so much about what you're going to do. Is that right, Stacy?
0: Exactly. I'm familiar with everything I give to them so that if they, and I take, say, three paragraphs from a conference talk, I'll highlight what I want them to read word for word and then encourage them to summarize the rest. But I'm familiar enough with it that if they skip a real, zinger of a part that I want them to share, I'll say, hey, go back and read that last sentence. And it really helps everything, keep moving forward.
1: But I love that because you've got them doing something right in class. And that's what I've tried to do as well, is just say, all right, what are they going to do? Not just what topic am I going to cover? What point do I want to make? But what are those guys going to do right in class? Maybe we're going to, well, actually last week they made little visual aids that they could teach the plan of salvation with. And then this coming week, they're going to go down into a primary class and they're going to pair up one-on-one with a primary kid and they're going to teach him the plan of salvation with the little visual aids that they made. But I didn't say, make your visual aids at home and come prepared. I said, we're doing it right here in class.
2: Brad, how did you arrange that with the primary presidency? How did you?
1: I went down the hall. I talked to the primary president and I said, hey, are you okay if we do this? She said, oh, that'd be awesome. And then I just went to the class of the 7 and 8-year-olds. Mm-hmm. And I said to the teacher, do you mind if we come in at the last 10 minutes of class? So this week, then they'll come, they're going to practice doing this little presentation. And then during the last 10 minutes, we're going to go down, pair them all up with the kid, and they're going to use their visual aids. So again, what are they doing?
2: How old are they?
1: These kids are 12.
2: Okay, 12 years old. And so you're going to have them practice teaching. And are you going to give them feedback?
1: Yes. Yeah. There's another teacher and I who will both be there, and they'll get feedback from us as they get ready. And then the last 10 minutes, they'll go down, and we're going to pair them up one-on-one so they don't have to stand up in front of a group. They
2: right.
1: just have to sit on the floor with a kid, and then yeah. they'll have their little papers, and they'll talk about the pre-earth life. And so it all fits under the theme of the plan of salvation, but they're involved. They're doing.
2: So what this thing of having the students do something during the class, see, some people think, as Brad said, this is about inviting them to do something just outside of class, which is important. I mean, you invited them to do something outside of class to bring that back and work on their little plan of salvation material so that they could do it when they come back. But you're asking them to do something inside class, and you the same thing, Stacy. You're thinking about how can I use that class time to get them active instead of just sitting there and listening to me as a teacher. This is still a problem we have in some Come Follow Me classes, where the teacher looks at those materials in the Prepare Spiritually section, and they say, wow, I've got to read all those to the students because they're so good. And so pretty much we go right back to the old lecture mode of the teacher talking and the learners just listening. I mean, we say they're listening, but in this case, I don't think they're actually listening very much. They're getting tired and they're getting bored, and they need to be doing something. So in both of your cases, you're saying, hey, we get those learners. I like this whole thing. I mean, Stacy, what you're doing is kind of, you got them in companionships, you're preparing them for missions. And Brad, you're getting that happening even at 12 years old, having them work with primary kids. So Stacy, did you have something?
0: Oh, I was just going to say, my son just turned 12 years old, and the thought is really exciting to me that if he is an active learner, the way that Come Follow Me, proposes, that he will have 300 experiences on Sunday before he ever leaves on a mission where he has taught the gospel in some fashion. And, you know, that just makes it a heck of a lot easier to do the same thing during the week when he has a conversation with a friend. And he'll be much more comfortable when he walks through the MTC doors that he can do this. And he's been prepared and he's ready.
2: When we first started thinking about Come Follow Me curriculum, some people said, 12-year-olds really can't do this. And I said, oh, 12-year-olds are kind of amazing creatures. they can do so much more than we think. Sure, they've got lots of energy. You know, they're full of energy and enthusiasm, but they can do so much. And so when you describe what your 12-year-olds are doing, Brad, it's terrific, I think. All 12-year-olds can do more than we might think.
1: Yeah, and that will lower the fear.
2: Yeah. Stacy?
0: Oh, I was just going to say, it's not only, it's anybody who's in the class. I've had girls bring their non-member boyfriends to class, and I don't hesitate to give them an assignment either, because, and that's something I think the Savior would do. He doesn't, there's no, you know, membership card that means you can or can't teach. And so we've had lots of, you know, over the last year, we've had half a dozen non-members teaching our members the doctrines of Christ. And that's because it's an environment where we all learn from each other.
2: So tell us what happens when a non-LDS young person teaches the doctrine of Christ. How does that work? Do you give them a scripture and they read that scripture and then try to explain it, or how does that work?
0: Well, most of the time I've gone easy on them and, you know, given them the story to tell of the day.
2: Okay.
0: Or something that won't make them feel, you know, too overwhelmed or embarrassed or unprepared. But if they can tell a story and it's interesting and, you know, the one thing, if I ever nag anybody, it's, okay, now that you've shared that, end with an I believe statement. And we had a non-member boy come, I think it was his third time, and I said, okay, and now end with an I believe statement. And he didn't feel picked on because everybody else had to do it too.
2: Uh-huh.
0: And he was willing to share because that was the environment of the situation.
2: So this is pretty intriguing. Actually, I haven't seen anybody do it quite like that, Stacy. I really like this, because what you're doing is you're helping the young person learn how to teach. And in this case, learn how to testify. You're helping them learn that testifying is an essential part of teaching. This is so, so central to what we're hoping for in Come Follow Me. Because as the brethren have taught over and over again, when someone bears testimony, that person is edified as well. Their testimony becomes stronger.
0: Sure. And that's, you know, the nature of the difference between Sunday school versus the Come Follow Me curriculum for young men or young women, because we're focused on how can we teach that to somebody else rather than learn it.
1: I am so impressed that you catch that difference. That was the difference. That's the very difference that those of us who watched the inspiration for this curriculum come to pass. That's the very difference that we wanted people to understand. And still, there are many people who say, well, all they're doing is getting the same lesson in Sunday school that they just got in Young Men, Young Women. And we say, no, in Sunday school, in a co-educational, a boy and girl together situation, they should be having the chance to teach, the chance to practice the doctrine that they have learned in Young Men, Young Women, and seminary. So Sunday school really needs to be this opportunity to do, this opportunity to practice, this opportunity to teach. And the fact that you are doing that in Montana just thrills me.
2: It thrills all of us. Yeah.
0: Well, it worked, and it's been a joy, truly. I've never loved the calling more.
1: You know, it's interesting because in different places that I've had the opportunity to go, Virginia, San Antonio, even overseas, in New Zealand, it was fascinating to watch teachers using those round tables we have round tables in the church and everybody thinks they're for wedding receptions. And it's been so fun to see teachers without, there's not one thing in any of the lesson outlines that say, put a round table in the room.
2: Right.
1: And yet just naturally, teachers are pulling these round tables out and they're giving kids a place to write and they're giving kids a place to prepare and plan and to come to a discussion. And it's just been so fascinating to watch that happen without any guidance. It just has emerged in different places.
0: We definitely sit in a circle that we may not. I need to pull a table and I'm going to try that.
1: Those little tables they give you just aren't as big enough for everybody. We got to get a big one in there.
2: I was in a class recently where the teacher was trying to help other adults learn how to teach better, basically. And he wanted everybody in a semicircle so that everyone could see each other and talk to one another in a sense like we like to have in Come Follow Me. And as is usually the case, an adult would come in a little bit later and then a little bit later, and they would sit behind. And he would say, no, we're going to open up the circle and make room for you. There's room for you in this circle. It was actually quite powerful, I thought, because everyone felt totally involved and included and not sitting on the sidelines. It was good. So just for a minute, say that you, Stacy, say that you were asked to go visit other classrooms using Come Follow Me, either in young men, young women, or Sunday school. What would you look for to see if the Come Follow Me approach was actually working, to see if the teacher understood it and the learners understood it as well and their roles? Could you talk about that for a minute?
0: Well, I've done that a little bit, not that we travel very much, but whenever we go anywhere, I tell my husband, I'm going to go to Sunday school and you can go to Gospel Doctrine. And I sat in, you know, with kids that I don't know. We did that over spring break when we were traveling, and I walked into a class and sat down, and the teacher actually hadn't had any time to prepare. I think it was a last-minute substitution. And so she felt nervous, but she had a pretty good understanding of what Come Follow Me was all about. And although she didn't have a lot of materials, she definitely trusted the kids to share. And she asked questions that weren't just ones where they could give a one-word answer, but, you know, where they had to dig a little deeper and explain. And I knew none of the kids in the room, but I was sitting next to one. And what I didn't know and what the teacher didn't know is that she wasn't a member of the church and was just there visiting for the first or second time. And she the sweetest thing happened at the end of class where she testified that she had felt the Spirit and now knew what everybody was talking about. And I thought, well, there it is. That's the key.
2: That is the key. You remind me, you know, Sunday school is a place where non-LDS people can feel comfortable coming. It says this in the handbook. It's a place to fellowship investigators and just friends of the church. Sunday school is a place for everybody. And so listening to you tell about friends of your class members who are inviting their non-LDS friends is fabulous. This is really, I mean, it's one thing to teach about hastening the work in an abstract way, but this is teaching about hastening the work with people sitting right next to you in class.
1: Yeah, it's interesting. Because President Oscar Thorpe said, what would you be looking for? And then your immediate answer was, are the students talking? Are the students sharing? Are the students expressing themselves? And is the teacher asking questions that go beyond yes, no, right, wrong? And that was your immediate answer. And I was thinking, that's probably one of the things I would say too. If I went in and said, does this teacher get it or does this teacher not get it? It really wouldn't have much to do with the teacher. You know, I wouldn't, it wouldn't be, oh, this teacher's telling a funny story or this teacher. I think I would have to look at those students, the learners, and see how engaged they are. And so it's interesting that your answer to President Oscarthorpe's question was right in line with what my mind was thinking as he asked the question. Is the teacher asking questions that promote a discussion and sharing, and are the students actually engaged in it?
2: Like the class I saw in Mexico, where the teacher started out, they read a scripture on the eternal family, and then the teacher said, could you just tell me the blessings that you experience in your own family? And this 14-year-old girl started crying and say, I have the greatest mom in the whole world. I mean, it was a powerful little moment. And then this young man in the back, on the back row, said, actually, I've got real troubles in my family. My dad is alcoholic, wakes up in the morning every day drunk, and he's abusive. And this young man on one side of him put his hand on his shoulder to kind of support him. Young man on the other side put his hand on his other shoulder and supported him the same way. And I thought, there's a trust, and you mentioned this, Stacy, this whole thing of there's a trust in the room that he could have said that. And then the teacher looked back at him and she said, but you don't have to have a family like that when you grow up, do you? You can have an eternal family. You can help your dad. You can find ways to have a great marriage and a great family. And he said, yeah, I can. And then she said, let's just come up with a plan. So let's think about a plan this week for having an eternal family. Bring your plans back and we'll talk about them. Not too different from what you did with your plan of salvation. So this is kind of what you hope you see when you go to these classes using Come Follow Me. So both you have mentioned this idea of trust in the classroom, that you look for teachers to trust students, that they have something to share that's worth sharing, students to trust the teacher, that the teacher will respond. Could you talk just a little bit about how you develop this trust? Because sometimes it doesn't exist in a class, and when it doesn't exist, then I think it's hard for the spirit to enter and for people to feel it. So, Stacy, can you talk about that for a minute? How have you helped that happen in your class?
0: I think it's important that the kids know that I love them and right. that I'm cheering for them and that I want them to succeed and that I realize and recognize their potential and remind them of it often. Just thinking back a year ago and what was happening, there was one student in particular that she comes from a great family. She's the second daughter. And she has always been quiet. But as she was sitting there in class, I got the very real sense that she was about to explode, either from frustration or from not being able to express herself or just not have the opportunity. And so for a couple of weeks in a row, I made it my priority to think about how can I help her, you know, erupt everything that she was bottling up inside. And so praying for her specifically, I think that set a tone so that when she spoke in class, I responded in a way that the Spirit kind of helped me out there. And the day that she, for whatever reason, the random card she kept choosing was a Preach My Gospel lesson. And so for about 3 weeks in a row, she was teaching how to preach my gospel. And at the very end of it, she provided a really good example to all the rest of the kids about saying, and I believe, and then she would share her perspective and testimony. And it's almost like the lid came off of the pressure cooker and she was smiling and she was enjoying it. And I think she trusted the situation and she knew I trusted her to share and she trusted herself to share. And it really set a neat tone for the rest of the year because of her good example.
2: That's great. So maybe it was just the way you smiled back at her, the way you showed approval, all of that, that kind of communicated to her your caring for her and your confidence in her. Is that kind of what you're saying?
0: Yeah. And maybe it's things I don't even know that I did that she needed, because I was praying specifically for her to feel comfortable and to be a leader in the class. She definitely did just that.
1: You know, in a lot of the research that they talk about trust in education or trust in business settings, they talk about benevolence and this kindness, this expressing love, this expressing of acceptance. But they also talk about another facet, and that facet is openness. And I think it's not just a matter of establishing an environment where people feel like you're being kind or that people are being nice, but I think we have to establish an environment where people can be open, and that means sharing personal experiences. See, if all we're doing is learning outside in, you know, what did the general authority say? What did the scripture say? What did the lesson say? Then it's never coming from the inside out. And that's why I love what Stacy's doing with those I believe statements, because then those students are having a chance to be open. They're having a chance to share their views, their feelings, their testimonies, and their personal experiences. And that is going to help a lot in creating this atmosphere of trust.
2: So great. I mean, it's honesty, being able to be totally honest, being open, being willing to listen to the other, being willing and eager to show approval and praise. Anyway, this to me is so key to a great youth classroom. Thank you for listening to the Teaching No Greater Call program brought to you by The Church of Jesus Christ of Latter-day Saints.
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1: Chapter 4, Be Watchful. 21-year-old Emma Hale first heard about Joseph Smith when he came to work for Josiah Stoll in the fall of 1825. Josiah had hired the young man and his father to help him find buried treasure on his property. Local legends claimed that a band of explorers had mined a silver deposit and hidden the treasure in the area hundreds of years earlier. Knowing Joseph had a gift for using seer stones, Josiah offered him good wages and a share of the findings if he would help in the search. Emma's father, Isaac, supported the venture. When Joseph and his father came to the Stoll farm in Harmony, Pennsylvania, a village some 150 miles south of Palmyra, Isaac served as a witness when they signed their contracts. He also allowed the workers to live in his home. Emma met Joseph soon after. He was younger than she was, stood over 6 feet tall, and looked like someone who was used to hard work. He had blue eyes and a light complexion, and he walked with a faint limp. His grammar was uneven, and he sometimes used too many words to express himself, but he displayed a natural intelligence when he spoke. He and his father were good men who preferred to worship on their own rather than attend the church where Emma and her family worshiped. Both Joseph and Emma liked being outdoors. Since childhood, Emma had enjoyed riding horses and canoeing in the river near her home. Joseph was not a skilled horseman, but he excelled in wrestling and ball games. He was at ease around others and quick to smile, often telling jokes or humorous stories. Emma was more reserved, but she loved a good joke and could talk with anyone. She also liked to read and sing. As the weeks passed and Emma got to know Joseph better, her parents grew anxious about their relationship. Joseph was a poor laborer from another state, and they hoped their daughter would lose interest in him and marry into one of the prosperous families in their valley. Emma's father had also grown wary of the treasure hunt and was suspicious of Joseph's role in it. It did not seem to matter to Isaac Hale that Joseph had tried to convince Josiah Stoll to call the search off when it became clear nothing would come of it. Emma liked Joseph better than any other man she knew, and she did not stop spending time with him. After he succeeded in convincing Josiah to stop looking for silver, Joseph remained in Harmony to work on Josiah's farm. Sometimes he also worked for Joseph and Polly Knight, another farming family in the area. When he was not working, he visited Emma. Joseph and his seer stone soon became the subject of gossip in Harmony. Some of the older folks in town believed in seers, but many of their children and grandchildren did not. Josiah's nephew, claiming that Joseph had taken advantage of his uncle, brought the young man to court and charged him with being a fraud. Standing before the local judge, Joseph explained how he had found the stone. Joseph Sr. testified that he had constantly asked God to show them his will for Joseph's marvelous gift as a seer. Finally, Josiah stood before the court and stated that Joseph had not swindled him. "Do I understand," said the judge, "that you believe the prisoner can see by the aid of the stone?" "No," Josiah insisted. "I positively know it to be true." Josiah was a well-respected man in the community, and people accepted his word. In the end, the hearing produced no evidence that Joseph had deceived him, so the judge dismissed the charge. In September 1826, Joseph returned to the hill for the plates, but Moroni said he was still not ready for them. "Quit the company of the money diggers," the angel told him. "There were wicked men among them." Moroni gave him one more year to align his will with God's. If he did not, the plates would never be entrusted to him. The angel also told him to bring someone with him next time. It was the same request he had made at the end of Joseph's first visit to the hill. But since Alvin was dead, Joseph was confused. "Who is the right person?" he asked. "You will know," Moroni said. Joseph sought the Lord's direction through his seer stone. The right person, he learned, was Emma. Joseph had been drawn to Emma as soon as he met her. Like Alvin, she was someone who could help him become the man the Lord needed to carry out his work. But there was more to Emma than that. Joseph loved her and wanted to marry her. In December, Joseph turned 21 years old. In the past, he had let himself be pulled this way and that by the expectations of those who wanted to take advantage of his gift. But after his last visit to the hill, he knew he had to do more to prepare himself to receive the plates. Before returning to Harmony, Joseph spoke with his parents. "I have concluded to get married," he told them. "And if you have no objections, Miss Emma Hale would be my choice." His parents were pleased with his decision, and Lucy urged him to come live with them after they married. Joseph spent as much time as he could with Emma that winter, sometimes borrowing the night's sleigh when snow made it hard to travel to the Hales' house. But her parents still did not like him, and his efforts to win over the family failed. In January 1827, Emma visited the Stoll's home, where she and Joseph could spend time together without her family's disapproving looks. Joseph proposed to Emma there, and at first, Emma seemed surprised. She knew her parents would oppose the marriage, but Joseph urged her to think about it. They could elope right away. Emma considered the proposal. Marrying Joseph would disappoint her parents, but it was her choice, and she loved him. A short time later, on January 18, 1827, Joseph and Emma were married in the home of the local justice of the peace. They then went to Manchester and began life together in the new home of Joseph's parents. The house was comfortable, but Joseph Sr. and Lucy had overspent on it, fallen behind on their payments, and lost the property. They were now renting it from the new owners. The Smiths liked having Joseph and Emma with them, but their son's divine call made them anxious. People in the area had heard about the gold plates and sometimes went looking for them. One day, Joseph went to town on an errand. Expecting him back for dinner, his parents were alarmed when he did not return. They waited for hours, unable to sleep. At last, Joseph opened the door and threw himself into a chair, exhausted. "Why are you so late?" his father asked. "I have had the severest chastisement that I ever had in my life," Joseph said. "Who has been taking you to task?" demanded his father. "It was the angel of the Lord," Joseph replied. "He says I have been negligent." The day of his next meeting with Moroni was coming soon. "I must be up and doing," he said. "I must set myself about the things which God has commanded me to do." After the fall harvest, Josiah Stoll and Joseph Knight traveled to the Manchester area on business. Both men knew that the fourth anniversary of Joseph's visit to the hill was at hand, and they were eager to know whether Moroni would finally trust him with the plates. Local treasure seekers also knew it was time for Joseph to get the record. Lately, one of them, a man named Samuel Lawrence, had been roaming the hill searching for the plates. Worried that Samuel would cause trouble, Joseph sent his father to Samuel's house on the evening of September 21st to keep an eye on him and confront him if it looked like he was going to the hill. Joseph then readied himself to retrieve the plates. His yearly visit to the hill was to take place the next day, but to keep ahead of the treasure seekers, he planned to arrive at the hill shortly after midnight, just as the morning of September 22nd was beginning, when no one expected him to be out. But he still needed to find a way to protect the plates once he got them. After most of the family had gone to bed, he quietly asked his mother if she had a lockbox. Lucy did not have one and got worried. "Never mind," Joseph said. "I can do very well just now without it." Emma soon appeared, dressed for riding, and she and Joseph climbed into Joseph Knight's carriage and set out into the night. When they arrived at the hill, Emma waited with the carriage while Joseph climbed the slope to the place where the plates were hidden. Moroni appeared, and Joseph lifted the gold plates and seer stones from the stone box. Before Joseph set off down the hill, Moroni reminded him to show the plates to no one except those the Lord appointed, promising him that the plates would be protected if he did all within his power to preserve them. "You will have to be watchful and faithful to your trust," Moroni told him, "or you will be overpowered by wicked men, for they will lay every plan and scheme that is possible to get them away from you. And if you do not take heed continually, they will succeed." Joseph carried the plates down the hill, but before he reached the carriage, he secured them in a hollow log where they would be safe until he obtained a lockbox. He then found Emma, and they returned home as the sun began to rise. At the Smith home, Lucy waited anxiously for Joseph and Emma while she served breakfast to Joseph Sr., Joseph Knight, and Josiah Stoll. Her heart beat rapidly while she worked, fearful that her son would return without the plates. A short time later, Joseph and Emma came into the house. Lucy looked to see if Joseph had the plates, but left the room trembling when she saw his empty hands. Joseph followed her. "Mother," he said, "do not be uneasy." He handed her an object wrapped in a handkerchief. Through the fabric, Lucy felt what seemed to be a large pair of spectacles. They were the Urim and Thummim, the seer stones the Lord had prepared for translating the plates. Lucy was elated. Joseph looked as if a great weight had been lifted off his shoulders. But when he joined the others in the house, he made a sad face and ate his breakfast in silence. After he finished, he leaned his head forlornly on his hand. "I am disappointed," he said to Joseph Knight. "Well," the older man said, "I am sorry." "I am greatly disappointed," Joseph repeated, his expression changing to a smile. "It is 10 times better than I expected." He went on to describe the size and weight of the plates and talked excitedly about the Urim and Thummim. "I can see anything," he said. "They are marvelous." The day after he received the plates, Joseph went to work repairing a well in a nearby town to raise money for a lockbox. That same morning, while on an errand just over the hill from the Smith home, Joseph Sr. overheard a group of men plotting to steal the gold plates. "We will have the plates," one of them said, "in spite of Joe Smith or all the devils in hell." Alarmed, Joseph Sr. returned home and told Emma. She said she did not know where the plates were, but she was sure Joseph had protected them. "Yes," Joseph Sr. replied, "but remember that for a small thing, Esau lost his blessing and birthright. It may be so with Joseph." To be sure the plates were secure, Emma mounted a horse and rode for more than an hour to the farm where Joseph was working. She found him by the well, caked in dirt and sweat from the day's work. Hearing of the danger, Joseph looked into the Urim and Thummim and saw that the plates were safe. Back home, Joseph Sr. paced back and forth outside the house, glancing every minute down the road until he saw Joseph and Emma. "Father," Joseph said as they rode up, "all is perfectly safe. There is no cause of alarm." But it was time to act. Hurrying to the hill, Joseph found the log where the plates were hidden and carefully wrapped them in a shirt. He then ducked into the woods and headed for home, his eyes alert to danger. The forest concealed him from people on the main road, but it gave thieves plenty of places to hide. Straining under the weight of the record, Joseph tramped through the woods as fast as he could. A fallen tree blocked the path ahead of him, and as he bounded over it, he felt something hard strike him from behind. Turning around, he saw a man coming at him, wielding a gun like a club. Clutching the plates tightly with one arm, Joseph knocked the man to the ground and scrambled deeper into the thicket. He ran for about half a mile when another man sprang from behind a tree and struck him with the butt of his gun. Joseph fought the man off and darted away, desperate to be out of the woods. But before he could get very far, a third man attacked, landing a heavy blow that sent him reeling. Gathering his strength, Joseph hit the man hard and ran for home. Back at the house, Joseph burst through the door with his heavy bundle tucked beneath one arm. "Father," he cried, "I have got the plates." His 14-year-old sister, Catherine, helped him set the bundle on a table as the rest of the family gathered around him. Joseph could tell his father and younger brother William wanted to unwrap the plates, but he stopped them. "Can we not see them?" Joseph Sr. asked. "No," Joseph said. "I was disobedient the first time, but I intend to be faithful this time." He told them they could feel the plates through the cloth, and his brother William picked up the bundle. It was heavier than stone, and William could tell that it had leaves that moved like the pages of a book. Joseph also sent his youngest brother, Don Carlos, to get a lockbox from Hiram, who lived down the road with his wife, Jerusha, and their newborn daughter. Hiram arrived soon after, and once the plates were securely in the box, Joseph collapsed onto a nearby bed and started telling his family about the men in the woods. As he spoke, he realized his hand ached. Sometime during the attacks, he had dislocated a thumb. "I must stop talking, Father," he said suddenly, "and get you to put my thumb back in place."
0: You have been listening to Saints, the story of the Church of Jesus Christ in the Latter Days. Read the whole book at saints.churchofjesuschrist.org.
2: When in doubt, keep the door open to faith. By Molly Holt, Church Magazines. Whether we were raised in the church or converted later in life, many of us have probably experienced moments of questioning or doubt. We may have had amazing spiritual experiences, but now find ourselves wondering, were those spiritual experiences real, or did I just imagine feeling the Spirit? What if none of this is true? And what about my questions that don't have answers yet? How can I stay in the church if I'm not sure that it's true anymore? For me, I was surprised that these questions came after I had served my mission. I had known the truth with such conviction that I wanted to go preach it to others for a year and a half. And now I was doubting all that I had known and taught. What a waste it would have been if none of it were true. So was it true? All that I had taught? Or had I just wanted it to be true? After seeing friends leave the church, and while facing my own struggle of faith, I wondered if I had deceived myself. During this time, I didn't stop going to church or obeying the commandments because I had big questions. Instead, because I had questions, I tried to follow President Russell M. Nelson's counsel to increase my spiritual capacity to receive revelation. I knew that nothing opens the heavens quite like the combination of increased purity, exact obedience, earnest seeking, daily feasting on the words of Christ in the Book of Mormon, and regular time committed to temple and family history work. I felt it was crucial to stay close to God. After all, He was the only one who would have answers to my questions. Eunice's story. One day while I was reading Saints, the story of the Church of Jesus Christ in the Latter Days, I came across a remarkable story about a woman of the early Restoration. Eunice Franklin seemed to have my same questions and worries. Eunice was baptized in New York by a missionary named Elijah Abel. She had been truly converted to the gospel at her baptism, but then, after Elijah left for Canada to preach, Eunice began to doubt the gospel and what she had once known to be true. She began to wonder if Joseph Smith really was a prophet, and if the Book of Mormon was true scripture. She lost many nights of sleep, thinking she may have been deceived. The Lord showed Eunice's struggle to Elijah in a dream, and he immediately returned to New York. When he knocked on her door, Eunice was stunned. She had been planning on telling him she no longer believed when she saw him again. Instead, she let him in. When Elijah invited her to his sermon that evening, she hesitated and didn't want to go. But she eventually gave in and went to listen to what he had to say. At his sermon, Elijah quoted 1 Peter chapter 4, verse 12, which says to think it not strange concerning the fiery trial which is to try you. The fiery trial that had sought to destroy Eunice's faith could not succeed. As Eunice heard Elijah speak, her doubts melted away. Saints tells it this way. The certainty she had once felt flooded back. Certainty comes flooding back. Eunice's experience struck me, and I've reflected on it again and again. Just like Eunice, I learned from Elijah's simple and powerful words. We should think it not strange to have questions about our faith. It's completely okay. While truth may have once seemed to pour down from heaven, there may be later moments where we feel a spiritual drought. We might wonder if we ever truly felt the rain. With no answers or confirmations yet given, we can continue to pray for the rain of revelation. we can seek a witness to know that what was true yesterday is still true today. Elder Jeffrey R. Holland of the Quorum of the Twelve Apostles taught, "If it was right when you prayed about it and trusted it and lived for it, it is right now. Face your doubts. Master your fears." By opening the door to her missionary friend again, even when she wondered why she should, Eunice reopened her heart. The Lord could again reach Eunice and help her feel a confirmation of all that she once knew. In a similar way, each of us can leave the door open to faith even when struggling with doubts. We can keep doing what's right and seeking revelation, even when we're unsure why exactly we're doing it. We keep the door open by continuing to do the little things God has told us are good for our souls. We keep the Sabbath day holy and attend our meetings. We read the scriptures, even if it's just one verse at times. We listen to a hymn or conference talk. We talk to Heavenly Father about our concerns and hopes and ask Him to help us know the truth. We keep the commandments, repent, and seek the companionship of the Holy Ghost. If we can have no more than a desire to believe, we can still continue to do the little things and let the desire work within us. We can save some space in our hearts for more belief to grow. What I know. Although at times I have wondered, wandered, and wavered, I've learned and relearned for myself that this is Christ's church. Although Joseph Smith may have been an imperfect man, I know he was an inspired prophet of God who sacrificed everything and did his complete best. I also know that the Book of Mormon is a true ancient record and Holy Scripture preserved just for us in our day. Heavenly Father continues to confirm these truths to me every day, and I'm glad He confirmed these truths to Eunice Franklin, too. I know that as we keep our doors and hearts open to truth, God will help us feel what's real and what's not through the Holy Ghost. Our spiritual experiences will be undeniable in the moment, and every moment after that, when we feel doubts creeping back in, we can remind ourselves of how we felt. Just as it did for Eunice, our certainty about gospel truths can come flooding back. We don't have to live in the drought of doubt for too long if we'll just hold on to our spiritual experiences. Elder Neil L. Anderson of the Quorum of the Twelve Apostles says, "To embrace your sacred memories, trust that they come to you from your Heavenly Father and His beloved Son. Let them bring patience to your doubts and understanding to your difficulties. I promise you that as you willingly acknowledge and carefully treasure the spiritually defining events in your life, more and more will come to you. I know that for those who strive to make new spiritual experiences and exercise faith in Christ, this promise is true. He that believeth on Christ shall never thirst. The answers we need will come. We can get through the fiery trials Satan throws our way, and we can remain faithful to our loving God all our days." Read by Rena Nelson.
3: Hey, Mom, can we go rollerblading?
4: Oh, not tonight, sweetie. Maybe another night.
3: Mom, parents who spend time with their kids in their younger years have a better chance of being close to their kids in those difficult teen years. I'm 12 right now, and when I turn 13, I'll become a whole different person, someone you won't even know. I'll be a roller coaster of emotions. Sometimes so sweet, you'll wonder what my motives are. Sometimes I'll burst into tears because I can't find my biology book.
4: Okay.
3: And what about when I start dating and bring home some guy who wants to take me away to Burma and live in a yurt?
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3: Mom, I can't find my rollerblades.
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3: Who took my rollerblades?
4: 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We'll find it.
3: Just kidding.
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11: Hey, Dad.
9: what's up, girl?
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11: 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He said once he asked a girl out by serenading her.
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12: The church is here, Reykjavik, Iceland. The first missionaries of the Church of Jesus Christ of Latter-day Saints arrived in Iceland in 1851. In the 20th century, many members emigrated to other countries. Today, however, church members in Iceland have come from various countries, and many native Icelanders returned to preach the gospel of Jesus Christ and help recent converts lead the church. Though few in number, they are a tight-knit community. The church in Iceland has 380 members, approximately. Four branches, including one in Spanish. One family search center. A community of saints. The members in Iceland rely on each other. When Bettina Goodnason's husband passed away, she found comfort in the family of saints around her. Members of the church were always around me and with me. I know in my heart that Heavenly Father and Jesus Christ know everything that is happening around us. They know us by name. This voice was created using artificial intelligence.
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15: Welcome to Why I Believe. My name is Rick Starr. Our guest today is Gary Toyne. Gary compiled two books that we're going to talk about today, one about mothers and one about fathers. The book titles are Life Lessons from Mothers of Faith and Life Lessons from Fathers of Faith. Wonderful books with a lot of stories about mothers and fathers. Gary, it's great to have you with us.
16: Thank you for having me. It's a pleasure to be here.
15: You know, I think it's only appropriate that we start, if we're talking about mothers and fathers, with some of the stories that you talk about in your books about your own mother and father. Talk about your relationship with your mother and what she taught you. But first of all, let me start with a quote. It's coming from your own book, and you say this: I've come to the conclusion that one of my purposes in early life was to give my mom experiences to build her faith. It seemed that even from an early age, the things I did often forced my mother to her knees.
16: Well, I was a challenging kid. As it says in the story, just a little background is because my mother didn't grow up in the church, wasn't really exposed to the church much. When she got married, she did end up getting married in the temple, but it was just not ingrained in her, and she didn't really embrace it. But, I mean, she wasn't unfaithful or anything, but it was just that it wasn't part of her life. And she grew inactive, and at a certain point, she had a daughter, and that five-year-old daughter was my sister, and she ended up dying of polio. The story was is that she was taken to the hospital, ended up in an iron lung. She had a little bit of a recovery. My mother left to take care of some business.

0: back into the church so that she could be with her daughter.
1: Mm-hmm.
0: And they ended up going to the temple, as I said, and embracing the gospel. But when I came along, I was in the hospital for cuts and broken arms and bruises, and I had scars. I have scars virtually everywhere, and I was always in the emergency room. And I'm sure for my mother, just the thought of going to the emergency room again was just heartbreaking, because she'd been there before with such tragic consequences. So on top of that, I was just a fidgety little kid. I mean, she, you know, by the time of six, I was the sixth child, and I'm sure she wanted some bookish, smart kid that loved to read, and I was not that. So that was a challenge.
1: Well, you mentioned in the book that you had two speeds.
0: Yes.
1: Fast and stop.
0: That's it. And I was constantly going. She teased me that I never liked to stop to go to the bathroom because it was just took too much time.
1: She really blossomed later in life than when she was called on a mission.
0: She did. It's just inspiration that they got called to the Nauvoo mission right as the temple was being built. And they were all a part of just this magical time that was there when the temple was being built. I took my family out there, and here's my mom at the family living center teaching how to make bread in a bustle oven, make candles and weave in a loom. Is this my mother? Where did you put her? I've never seen her in this context. She's amazing. She was also the lead at the Lucy Mack home, and she spoke so lovingly and intelligently about Lucy Mack and all of the difficult issues that Lucy Mack faced. My mother just blossomed in this environment, and when she came back from her mission and she bore her testimony, it was incredible to hear this wonderful woman. She's always been a wonderful woman, but to hear her bear her solemn testimony as to God, to God loving her and she knew it, and she realized that what she was doing was what God wanted her to do.
1: Mm, that's wonderful. Your book, in your book, the foreword is written by Jane Clayson Johnson, and in the foreword, she mentions this, and wanted to talk a little bit about this, because I think it's a process that all of us go through as we become adults and have our own families. It's how we view our children as youth, as teenagers or younger, and then how that view of our parents changes as we grow older. She says, "It wasn't until I had a child of my own that I had a deeper appreciation of this unique relationship." Speaking of the relationship between her and her mother, of course. Talk a little bit about that.
0: She was late to come to the mothering game. I think she was in her mid-30s by the time, and she married into a family that already had two kids, and then they had kids of their own. So she's just an amazing example of faith. She says, you know, this was right for me,
1: mm-hmm.
0: and this was the thing that God felt was needed for me, and she was willing to listen to the Spirit and be guided by that, and make a very difficult decision to give up a very high profile job, and embrace motherhood. But it was challenging. She admits there's some days I just don't want to be a mother.
1: Mm-hmm.
0: It's too hard. But she sticks with it, and she does so much giving and serving. I mean, she serves the church. She's a great profile on Mormon.org, and she just does so many wonderful things. But, you know, I give her great credit for her willingness to listen to the Spirit and be guided to do what she knew that God wanted her to do.
1: Mm-hmm. It's interesting. As I look back in my own childhood and how I viewed my parents, and you know, you have your youthful judgments of your parents, and then as you grow older and have your own kids, you realize, usually, at least in my case, and I don't know if you have the same story for yourself, but the amount of ingratitude you had as a youth.
0: I had it with my father. I was, you know, it took me a while to come around and figure out my dad. My dad is, I'm like my mother. I'm passive. I do not like confrontation. My dad's just the opposite. You know, he's very strong-willed. Grew up at that generation where, you know, my way or the highway. And
1: mm-hmm.
0: And that was off-putting because I'm kind of a free spirit as it is. And, you know, it was kind of hard for me. And, you know, growing up in a small town, I grew up in Huntsville, Utah, small town. You know, my only claim to fame was that I mowed David O. McKay's lawn. You know, that was the coolest thing I could do. It was awesome. But anyway, the issue was, though, that I was just ungrateful. And I told my dad that I have to write about our relationship for this book. And his comments were, why do you want to

0: write about an old crump bum like me. I mean, that's just a term an 80-year-old would use, of course. But, you know, and it took me a while to, after I'd written a lot of the stories and corroborated with many of the people in the book, that I realized, you know, my dad taught me a lot of these lessons. He taught me honesty. He taught me tithing. He taught me attending church, scripture study. He taught me all of these things, and I was never giving him credit for it. Mm-hmm. And I was an adult almost 50 years old. And it took me that long to figure it out, how ungrateful I was. But I was so grateful that I have my dad around, that I could make good. I wanted a do-over. I wanted to say, look, Dad, I am so sorry for being so ungrateful. You've been an amazing father, and I apologize for all of my ingratitude. And, you know, when I finally had this aha moment, I took my dad, and, you know, my dad liked to shake hands. You know, how you doing, son? Shake hands. But I couldn't. It wouldn't stand. And I gave him a big hug, and my tears are streaming down my face, and I'm just so grateful that I can touch my dad and hug him and hopefully make good on all my years of ingratitude.
1: Yeah. I like what you said about wishing you had a do-over.
0: I do. I did.
1: You know, and I feel the same. I'm sure a lot of people feel the same emotion as they grow older and they realize all the things their parents have done for them.
0: Took me a long time, and I'm just maybe an ungrateful person by nature. But, you know, I'm sure glad that God gave me the experience to be able to listen to other people and hear how they just admire their fathers. And, boy, it was a great experience.
1: You know, you'd mentioned David O. McKay and you mowed his lawn. Let's talk a little bit about his wife, Emma Ray Riggs McKay. And one of the things that she said about raising children, and this quote was written by her son Robert, and he recalls her once saying, "The art of rearing children peacefully and pleasantly is the art of becoming a child again and growing up with them." And I thought that was an interesting commentary on motherhood. It's profound, but yet so simple.
0: And on top of that, she lived that philosophy. He says there was no generation gap between them. She went to movies with them. He recalls, seeing Fatty Arbuckle and going to see Gilbert and Sullivan, HMS Pinafore, and the Mikado, and all these plays, and just her mother just being so involved in their lives, and how wonderful it was to have a mother who not only laid the law down and kept the rules, but was willing to get down on the ground and play with them and do things that they wanted to do and make sacrifices. What a wonderful example, you know, be a child. What a great advice, I think. What a great advice for any parent. You know, think of it from get out of yourself. You know, see it from the view of your children, and you'll be a much better parent.
1: Her son Robert tells the story of when his father, David O. McKay, was called to be a member of the Quorum of the 12 Apostles. Tell that story.
0: Yes, he was called in by President Francis M. Lyman. He was serving David O. McKay was serving with the Church Board of Education. And when in between conference, they met, and he says, "So you're David O. McKay. Well, David O. McKay, the Lord wants you to be a member of the Quorum of the 12 Apostles." And of course, he's astounded. And he goes through this whole thing of worthiness. And he says, "All right, we're going to sustain you." And he can't obviously tell his wife in between, and he's just waiting, and then they call him, and Sister McKay just starts crying. She realized the gravity of what was going to happen. She wanted him there, but she knew from that point that she had to share her husband with the church, and that is what a great sacrifice that is. And she probably complained a little bit, but not more than any of us would, I don't think. But certainly, she shared her husband for the rest of their life with the church, because he gave so much, traveled so much, was gone so often, and we know his travels are incredible around the world so many times.
1: Later, when David O. McKay was sustained as a member of the presidency of the church, and his family was congratulating him, I think he wrote something that was very poignant about wives and women in general for supporting behind the scenes, their husbands. Why don't you share that with us?
0: Often a woman shapes the career of her husband or brother or son. A man succeeds and reaps the honors of public applause when in truth a quiet little woman has made it all possible, has by her tact and encouragement held him to his best, has had faith in him when his own faith has languished, has cheered him with the unfailing assurance, you can, you must, you will. I need not tell my children how fittingly this tribute applies to your mother. What a great tribute it was. And he realized they were a great partnership. And just, it's amazing to see what he's done for the church. And he credits Sister Emma.
1: Yeah. You know, it's interesting, whenever you go to an Eagle Court of Honor, there's great recognition paid to the mother because she's earned that eagle, and often the father as well, but they've earned that eagle just as well as that young man in most cases because of their support, and it's much because of the same character traits that President McKay was talking about there.
0: Absolutely.
1: You're listening to the Mormon Channel of The Church of Jesus Christ of Latter-day Saints. This is Why I Believe. My name is Rick Starr, and our guest today is Gary Toyne, who compiled two books, one about mothers and one about fathers, and the life lessons learned from both mothers and fathers. Before we talk about fathers, I wanted to ask you, Gary, as you were compiling these two books, what did you learn about mothers and about fathers in general, and their emotions and their approaches to life?
0: Well, it's interesting you ask that question, because when we started with the father's book, you know, there's so many wonderful lessons. It really is a manual for fathers, you know, to learn what you can do to be a better father. There's opportunities for learning from other men, and they do certain things different. And, you know, I'm a guy, and I kind of think like a guy, and I thought, oh, this is pretty cool, and I open up a story, and I hear about, a father making it an effort to always take his kids out, at least, you know, rotate them every month on a father-son or father-daughter date. What a great idea, you know, that, mm-hmm. I can do that. When I started the mother's book, however, what I realized is something totally different. It took Jane Clayson to kind of teach me, Jane Clayson Johnson, about this. She taught me a thing called Mother's Day Syndrome, and I wasn't aware of it, but how much mothers just dislike going to Mother's Day sacrament meeting because they hate hearing about all these angel mothers and how great they are not. Well, it's a different approach, you know. So the mother's book is really, I really wanted to focus on collecting stories from mothers with a, just to represent the vast diversity of the church. Mm-hmm. There are single mothers, there are divorced mothers, there's widowed mothers, there are, we obviously feature many from the general presidency of the church, the primary and the Relief Society and young women's organizations. But obviously from a perspective of just saying, look, you do not have to be an angel. You can be a faithful mother and not be perfect. You can be a faithful mother and just try, mm-hmm. and still be wonderfully faithful. And God loves you for just trying. That's really what I really wanted to point out here, and let mothers know we love you. As guys, we love you. We love what you do. We love all of the efforts that you make. Try hard, but please don't compare yourself to other mothers, because that's a tool of the adversary to just bring you down.
1: Yeah. It's interesting, as you read the stories by the children of the mothers, every single one of them had something to say about the positive impact their mothers have had on them. Regardless of their background or their struggles or any that kind of thing.
0: Case in point is a story from Harry Reid, Senator Harry Reid. Mm-hmm. You know, he says his mother smoked and drank and fought with his father too much. And, some stories that we didn't include in the book about, some of the knockdown, dry-out fights that they had, and that, you know, there was no religion in the home. And her religion was a plaque with a quote from FDR on the wall. That was their religion. Mm. But what he gained from her was a sense of confidence that no one else could have given him but his mother. And he realized that, She didn't have anything to be confident of because of her situation. You look at the picture in the book, and this the shack that they were living in Searchlight, Nevada. Yet she went out of her way to teach him confidence. So again, I guess the point is, you don't have to be a perfect mom. Yet you can have a great impact, positive impact on your kids. Mm-hmm. You may have made a lot of mistakes in your life. So what? You know what? You can make a positive impact.
1: Yeah, very much so. Well, let's talk a little bit about fathers now. You talked a little bit about your relationship with your father. And again, you had mentioned that in both of these books, there were various stories from men in politics, in the church, sports, communications, entertainment. Let's talk about a little bit about Vernon Law and the story of honesty that was taught. And again, every one of these children who talked about their fathers, they talk about the values that their parents taught them. And Vernon Law, of course, a famous baseball player from long ago, and his son, Vance Law, also a baseball player. Talk a little bit about
0: that. He was a pro player. So Vernon was an amazing pitcher, and has done some amazing things on the baseball field. When his son would obviously hang around the baseball field, and at one point, his mother would give him just a little bit to go get a drink and a hot dog at the baseball games, but not a whole lot, and he wanted more, and he figured out a way that if he was out shagging balls out in the field, that he could take these balls and sell them and make money.
1: Mm-hmm.
0: Well, his father figured out, he's eating pizza and all sorts of things at the game. He's, where are you getting this money? And figured out that he had taken these balls and had collected them, and he had access to the players, and he'd have them sign them. And his father taught him, are these your baseballs? And Vance said, well, in reality, no. You really aren't honest when you're talking about selling things that don't belong to you. Is that really what you want to be remembered by? Is that the reputation you want? And so it was a lesson for him. And, it may be there for the taking. Yes, maybe nobody will ever know, but God will know, and I'll know.
1: Mm-hmm.
0: Honesty really makes a difference.
1: Great lesson. You also talk about a story from Jerry Moland, who went on to become a great film producer, working with Steven Spielberg. But as he was growing up in his home, his father endured many, many struggles. And yet, Jerry talks about all the lessons that he learned from his father, who remained faithful despite the struggles in employment and divorce and all kinds of things.
0: Yeah, Jerry Moland is an interesting guy. He obviously has a great legacy of working with Steven Spielberg as producing, incredible movies that we all are aware of. I think Schindler's List being among them, Rain Man, Jurassic Park. I think he was involved in most all of these big blockbusters that Steven Spielberg was involved with. So he grew up around the movie theater business as a child, and his father and mother owned a cafe right next door to a big theater down in Southern California. One thing led to another, and their parents got a divorce, and so he ended up moving back to Montana, where they were from, starting businesses and trying to get things going, and just one failure after another. This is his father, mm-hmm. Yeah, sorry. And, it was difficult for his father to deal with having his children not around him. And as they were growing up, it was a difficult thing. I think at one point, his dad and his mom and the six children, they moved to Southern California, and again they started this business outside of Republic Studios. I think it was called the Blue Onion. But in 1951, they were divorced, and his father was working for Douglas Aircraft down there, and just the struggles that they had being a divorced family. And each weekend, and Jerry ended up joining the Marines, but each weekend he would go up, and he got together with his father in a little restaurant, and they just sat and talked. And just the dedication his father had to being an influence in his son's life. His dad never made him feel like he was a burden. Never, he said here in the book, he says, my dad never felt it necessary to burden me with his own personal woes, or our conversations were generally about me and my adventures, about the girl of my dreams, and especially about my brother and sisters, how much we missed being there for them on a daily basis. His dad ultimately remarried and right now moved back to Montana. But I think that's a great lesson. You know, sometimes families aren't ideal and they don't work out the way we hope, but you still make the best. And I think his dad is one of those people who endures and endured to the end.
1: Enduring, yeah. You also tell the story about somebody we may not all know, Sandra Stallings Jenkins' father. Talk a little bit about the story, and you told me this story before we started recording, about roots going deep.
0: Sandra is a personal friend of mine. She grew up in Huntsville with me, actually Eden to be exact. Mm-hmm. Their family they owned a dairy farm up there. Sandra's a great writer. She's written for The Ensign and done many projects, and just a great writer. But she tells the story about growing their family garden, and they'd go on Memorial Day and plant the seeds, but they wouldn't water the corn. They'd water it once and they'd let it germinate, but they waited until the leaves started to droop in July before they'd water it, and she couldn't figure out why. What did my dad have against the corn that he would make the corn suffer so much? Well, then she figured out that what he was trying to do was make the corn grow deep roots, so when the wind blew hard, the corn would stand. And she likened it to maybe the Lord was wanting this corn to be grounded, rooted, and established. And what a great lesson that is for her, that the Lord wants her to be grounded, rooted, and established. And maybe there's times when he withholds blessings from us and doesn't give us what we want so that we can become more grounded, rooted, and established. And she ends this in a perfect way, and I can't summarize it. I'm just going to read it because she says this, I have learned not to mind so much the dry spells in my life, because I know the master gardener will send water in his own due time. And when it comes, it will be, as Elder Maxwell calls it, the Malachi measure. There will not be enough room to receive it. Hmm. Isn't that beautiful?
1: Yeah, that is a great lesson to learn. There's one more story I'd like to cover before we end our program today, and that's the story of Bruce Lindsay. Bruce has been an anchor here in Salt Lake since way back in 1978, and his father was also well-known in this area, was in politics and that kind of thing, and did a lot of other things, a professor down at BYU. But the principle that he was taught by his father was always this very simple thing, and I remember hearing this from my mother growing up, the simple principle of remember who you are. Talk a little bit about that and how that can affect us in our lives.
0: I think those four words is what has had in Bruce's life has given him the greatest impact. Those words are remember who you are. It's important that all of the things that you do, all of the lessons and all of the trials that you face throughout your life, it's important to remember who you are and remember where you came from. Working to build your reputation is something that you should be involved in your entire life. And everything you do, no matter what you do, affects your reputation, good or bad. Mm-hmm. What an important lesson. I'd never really thought about this lesson, but it is so true. And you think about Bruce Lindsay, for those who are in the Salt Lake area who may recognize him, he's actually ending his career here in the next few months to serve a mission in Australia. Mm. And what a great reputation he has. His father, I mean, he would have people come up and say, are you Richard Lindsay's son? And he thought that was the greatest thing, because everyone knew that Richard Lindsay was a man of integrity. Mm-hmm. And he wanted to be like his father and have that same reputation. What a great lesson.
1: Yeah. And there's a lot that he talks about in honoring the name that he's been given and carrying that forward. Great, great principles to learn. Well, Gary, thank you for being with us today on Why
0: I Believe. Thank you for having me.
1: These are great stories and encouraging. They're very encouraging to read and understand, you know, how we can through little things in our own lives, how we can have an effect on our own children. They brought a great realization to me about the gratitude that I have for my own parents and the impact that they had on me.
0: I agree, and I appreciate hearing that, because to me it was cathartic to be able to really write and think about my parents in such a way that I had to contemplate about what life lessons they taught me. Actually, in each book, there's a section in the back that allows for people to write their own personal memories and reflections on their parents. Mm-hmm. So it's a personal thing, and I think that, for me, I had the opportunity, but I think everyone should do that, whether it's the book or not. Take a chance, take an opportunity to sit down, write about what you learned from your parents. It can only be good.
1: Thank you for being with us, Gary.
0: Thank you.
1: You've been listening to Why I Believe. Thank you for joining us.
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3: We Are Here for You by Jason Campbell, Utah, USA. I will always remember the conversations and love that helped me on my difficult journey home. I had just finished a round of cancer treatment in San Diego, California, USA, and needed to drive home more than 600 miles away. I was tired and lonely, and I prayed for help and guidance. I had already made more than 50 weekly trips to San Diego for treatment at the cancer center there. But this trip was harder because of the COVID-19 pandemic. Pandemic restrictions prevented my wife from traveling with me, and I could not fly in an airplane because my doctors worried that I might catch the virus. If I got sick, I likely would not survive. Driving by myself was the only option. My wife and mother called. They were both worried about me. It was going to be a long night. When my ministering brother, Brother Bruff, found out that I was in San Diego and was about to drive home, he also became worried. He called to check on me and then organized a phone brigade. He asked several members of our elders' quorum to take turns calling and talking to me for an hour. Their calls would keep me company, awake, and alert. During my 10-hour drive, I enjoyed the companionship of these good brothers as they talked to me. As soon as each hour call ended, we would say our goodbyes. Then my phone would ring again, and I would happily put the new caller on my car speakerphone. As I thanked each of the callers, they often said, "I am glad I could help. We are here for you, brother." Remembering the kindness of these good brothers who took an hour out of their night to guide me safely home still brings tears to my eyes. It was indeed a long night, but I will always remember our conversations and the love these brothers showed me. We are all on a long, sometimes difficult journey back to our heavenly home. We all need good people to encourage us along the way. I am grateful for the many people who have prayed for my family and me, served us, and loved us during my long cancer fight, especially the brothers in my elders' quorum who have ministered, supported, and guided us every step of the way. See Matthew chapter 25, verses 35 through 40. End of the article, "We Are Here for You," read by Dwayne Case.
4: 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As important and fun as it is to think about the gifts we give to others during the Christmas season, do you ever stop to think about what gifts you've been given? And not just the ones you've received from your family and friends, the ones you've been given from Heavenly Father and Jesus Christ. This Christmas season, instead of focusing on what worldly gifts you're going to give and receive, focus on the gifts you've been given from Heavenly Father and how you can share them with those around you. I asked 10 of my friends to share which heavenly gifts are especially meaningful to them. Here are just a few examples.
5: The gift of the Savior's atonement. The most meaningful gift I've received from my Heavenly Father and His Son Jesus Christ is the atonement of Jesus Christ. Nothing in all of eternity will be more meaningful than the sacrifice of our Savior. I know with surety that the pains and sorrows I pass through in this life were His to feel before they were mine. His loving sacrifice means everything in the world to me. Grace N.
6: The gift of eternal families. For me, the gift of eternal families is especially meaningful. Knowing that I can be with my family forever allows me to feel a little piece of Heavenly Father and Jesus Christ's love every day. I love my earthly family. They are the biggest blessing in my life and my strongest motivation to stay on the gospel path. I'm so grateful that I get to be with them throughout all eternity. Olivia W.
7: The gift of eternal life. The most special gift to me is the gift of eternal life. Because our Heavenly Father loves us so much, He has given us the path to overcome death and sin, which is something we can't do alone. He wants us to live with Him forever and has provided a way that we can live forever, together with our families. To me, this gift is special because it gives me hope in hard times and allows me to always remember His perfect plan and infinite love. Sarah S.
8: One of the most meaningful gifts Heavenly Father and Jesus Christ have given to me is the ability to be with those I love forever. I had thought this but didn't feel it as deeply and personally until a few years ago, when I lost a close friend. I now cling to this knowledge and know that no matter what happens in this life, everything will be okay, because we have a loving Heavenly Father who wants us to return to Him. Caitlin S.
9: The gift of the priesthood. I'm grateful for the gift of the restoration of the priesthood. I have felt a confirmation of the truthfulness of the restoration of priesthood power when worthy brethren have given me blessings. The restoration of the priesthood is awesome because it allows for temple ordinances, the true organization of the church, prophets, and many other things that have impacted my life. Jared P.
10: The gift of love. I think the most special gift we've been given is love. We have perfect love from heaven, and we also get to love and be loved by people here on earth. I think it's so cool that the more you get to know a person, the more you can't help but love them. There have been times in my life when I feel like I've been able to see people through God's eyes and feel how much He loves them. This heavenly gift of love is so powerful. Nicole S.
11: The gift of agency. The thing that I most often get on my knees in gratitude for is my agency. I'm grateful for a Heavenly Father who allows me to struggle and to consciously make the decision to become a little bit better each day. To me, agency is related to the atonement of Jesus Christ. The gift of agency has allowed me to get on my knees in my deepest moments of weakness and turn to my Heavenly Father and Jesus Christ. Jake L.
12: The most meaningful gift to me is agency. Heavenly Father loves me so much that He is willing to let me choose to follow Him. He provides everything for us to choose Him, but He lets us decide. That means so much to me and makes me feel so loved and motivated to follow Him. Dallin H.
13: The gift of spiritual gifts. I love to think about all the spiritual gifts there are and how we've all been given different ones from God. We each have strengths and talents, and we can use them to love, serve, and uplift the people around us. We can recognize the spiritual gifts we've been given and use them to help those around us, as well as recognize the gifts God has given others and see how they serve others in their own unique ways. Brooke S.
14: The gift of repentance. Because of Heavenly Father and Jesus Christ, I know I can change to be better. Without them, I know that my life problems and shortcomings would be overwhelming. But because I know I have a loving Heavenly Father and a Savior who gave His life for me, I can overcome and move past any mistake I make, and ultimately become the best version of myself. No matter how many times I might mess up, I can always come back. Hiram W.
4: reflect, recognize, and give thanks. The scriptures teach us that every good gift comes from Christ. I like to think of every good thing in my life as a gift from Heavenly Father and Jesus Christ. It's important to reflect on our heavenly gifts so we can recognize all that we've been given. Elder Dale G. Renland of the Quorum of the 12 Apostles has taught, "Our Heavenly Father wants us to recall His and His beloved Son's goodness, not for their own gratification, but for the influence such remembrance has on us. By considering their kindness, our perspective and understanding are enlarged. By reflecting on their compassion, we become more humble, prayerful, and steadfast." I don't know about you, but I'd love to become more humble, prayerful, and steadfast. And if recognizing Heavenly Father's goodness in my life can help me become those things, I'm more than happy to do it. As we reflect upon and recognize the things we've been given, we have the opportunity to thank Heavenly Father for all that He's done. Our gratitude can be an expression of our love for Him. This Christmas season, I invite you to reflect upon, recognize, and give thanks for the many heavenly gifts in your life. As you count your many blessings and name them one by one, it might just surprise you to see all that the Lord has done. Additional content. Kate Stewart is an intern for the Strength of Youth magazine. More than anything, she loves spending meaningful time with her family, friends, and fiancé. She has a firm belief that Christ is her best friend, and that with Him life can feel like pure bliss. Related articles. Russell M. Nelson, Four Gifts from the Savior. YA Weekly, December 2019, Gospel Library. Tyler Smith, The Greatest Gift of Christmas. YA Weekly, December 2018, Gospel Library. 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These voices were created using artificial intelligence.
2: 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Five promised blessings. Run and not be weary. Health, wisdom, treasures of knowledge, and the destroying angel shall pass us by. Risks. 10 grams, or 2.4 teaspoons of alcohol consumed per day, is associated with a 12% increase in the risk of breast cancer. Alcohol-related cardiovascular diseases caused an estimated 593 deaths globally. 18% of all deaths can be attributed to poor diet and sedentary lifestyle. Benefits. 80% of cases of heart disease and stroke can be prevented by making lifestyle changes, increasing levels of physical activity, and eating healthfully. People who ate 8 or more servings of fruits and vegetables a day were 30% less likely to have had a heart attack or stroke. Read by Wes Nelson.
15: Come follow me. Matthew 14. How can Christ empower me to do wonderful things? Throughout our lives, as we grow closer to Christ and learn to hear the voice of the Spirit, we may be asked to do things we feel unsure about. Like Peter walking on water, we can be empowered to do what feels impossible so long as we focus on Christ and, as Elder Quentin L. Cook of the Quorum of the 12 Apostles taught, live by faith and not by fear, from Leahona, November 2007. Activity. Read Matthew 14, verses 22 through 33, and outline Peter's experience. How could Peter walk on water? Why did he start to sink? How did the Lord rescue him? When we focus on Christ, he will always be there to help us. Discussion. What is the Lord inviting you to do? What can your faith help you accomplish? What can you do to overcome fear? Read by Scott Christopher.
16: I Will Serve the Lord First by Dennis Mukasa, Nairobi, Kenya. Serving the Lord as a missionary helped me build my faith on a sure foundation that has helped me make right decisions when I have faced tough choices. After my mission, I was better prepared for my schooling, employment, and various callings in the church.
17: We now present Elder Neil L. Anderson, speaking at the 184th Annual General Conference of The Church of Jesus Christ of Latter-day Saints.
18: I greet you this morning, especially the young people who are both here in the conference center and throughout the world. Yours is a chosen generation of destiny, and like Elder Holland, I speak especially to you. Many years ago, while visiting our family in Florida, a tornado touched down not too far from us. It was not nearly as severe as Elder Rasband's experience. One woman, living in a mobile home, went into her bathroom for safety. The mobile home began to shake. A few moments passed. Then she heard her neighbor's voice. "I am here, in the front room." Coming out of the bathroom, to her great astonishment, she discovered that the tornado had lifted and carried her mobile home through the air, landing it perfectly upright on the top of her neighbor's mobile home. My young friends, the world will not glide calmly toward the second coming of the Savior. The scriptures declare that all things shall be in commotion. Brigham Young said, "It was revealed to me in the commencement of this church that the church would spread, prosper, grow, and extend, and that in proportion to the spread of the gospel among the nations of the earth, so would the power of Satan rise." More concerning than the prophesied earthquakes and wars are the spiritual whirlwinds that can uproot you from your spiritual foundations and land your spirit in places you never imagined possible, sometimes without your hardly noticing that you have been moved. The worst whirlwinds are the temptations of the adversary. Sin always has been and always will be a part of this world, but it has never been so accessible, insatiable, and acceptable. There is, of course, a powerful force that will subdue the winds of sin. It is called repentance. Not all whirlwinds in life are of your own making. Some come because of the wrong choices of others, and some come just because this is mortality. As a young boy, President Boyd K. Packer suffered from the crippling disease of polio. When Elder Dallin H. Oaks was 7 years old, his father died suddenly. When Sister Carol F. McConkie of the Young Women General Presidency was a teenager, her parents were divorced. Challenges will come to you, but as you trust in God, they will strengthen your faith. In nature, trees that grow up in a windy environment become stronger. As winds whip around a young sapling, forces inside the tree do two things. First, they stimulate the roots to grow faster and spread farther. Second, the forces in the tree start creating cell structures that actually make the trunk and branches thicker and more flexible to the pressure of the wind. These stronger roots and branches protect the tree from winds that are sure to return. You are infinitely more precious to God than a tree. You are his sons or his daughters. He made your spirit strong and capable of being resilient to the whirlwinds of life. The whirlwinds in your youth, like the wind against a young tree, can increase your spiritual strength, preparing you for the years ahead. How do you prepare for your whirlwinds? Remember, it is upon the rock of our Redeemer, who is Christ, the Son of God, that you must build your foundation, that when the devil shall send forth his mighty winds, his shafts in the whirlwind, when all his hail and his mighty storm shall beat upon you, it shall have no power to drag you down because of the rock upon which ye are built. This is your safety in the whirlwind. President Thomas S. Monson has said, "Where once the standards of the church and the standards of society were mostly compatible, now there is a wide chasm between us, and it's growing ever wider. This chasm, for some, stirs strong spiritual whirlwinds. Let me share an example. This past month, the First Presidency in the Quorum of the Twelve published a letter to leaders of the church across the world. In part, it read, "Changes in the civil law do not, indeed cannot, change the moral law that God has established. God expects us to uphold and keep his commandments, regardless of divergent opinions and trends in society. His law of chastity is clear. Sexual relations are proper only between a man and a woman who are legally and lawfully wedded as husband and wife. We urge you to review the doctrine contained in the Family, a Proclamation to the World." Close quote. As the world slips away from the Lord's law of chastity, we do not. President Monson said, "The Savior of mankind described himself as being in the world, but not of the world. We also can be in the world, but not of the world, as we reject false concepts and false teachings and remain true to that which God has commanded." While many governments and well-meaning individuals have redefined marriage, the Lord has not. In the very beginning, God initiated marriage between a man and a woman, Adam and Eve. He designated the purposes of marriage to go far beyond the personal satisfaction and fulfillment of adults to, more importantly, advancing the ideal setting for children to be born, reared, and nurtured. Families are the treasure of heaven. Why do we continue to talk about this? As Paul said, "We look not at the things which are seen, but at the things which are not seen." As apostles of the Lord Jesus Christ, our responsibility is to teach our Creator's plan for his children and to warn of the consequences of disregarding his commandments. Recently, I spoke with a Laurel from the United States. I quote from her email, "This past year, some of my friends on Facebook began posting their position on marriage. Many favored same-sex marriage, and several LDS youth indicated they liked the postings. I made no comment. I decided to declare my belief in traditional marriage in a thoughtful way. With my profile picture, I added the caption, 'I believe in marriage between a man and a woman.' Almost instantly, I started receiving messages. 'You are selfish. You are judgmental.' One compared me to a slave owner. And I received this post from a great friend who is a strong member of the church. 'You need to catch up with the times. Things are changing, and so should you.' I did not fight back," she said, "but I did not take down my statement." She concludes, Sometimes, as President Monson said, you have to stand alone. Hopefully, as youth, we will stand together in being true to God and to the teachings of his living prophets. End of quote. Of special concern to us should be those who struggle with same-sex attraction. It is a whirlwind of enormous velocity. I want to express my love and admiration for those who courageously confront this trial of faith and stay true to the commandments of God. But everyone, independent of his or her decisions and beliefs, deserves our kindness and consideration. The Savior taught us to love not only our friends, but also those who disagree with us and even those who repudiate us. He said, "For if ye love them which love you, what reward have ye? And if ye salute your brethren only, what do ye more than others?" The prophet Joseph Smith warned us to beware of self-righteousness and to enlarge our hearts toward all men and women until we feel to take them upon our shoulders. In the gospel of Jesus Christ, there is no place for ridicule, bullying, or bigotry. If you have questions about counsel from the leaders of the church, please discuss your honest concerns with your parents and leaders. You need the strength that comes from trusting the Lord's prophets. President Harold B. Lee said, "The only safety we have as members of this church is to learn to give heed to the words and commandments that the Lord shall give through his prophet. There will be some things that take patience and faith. You may not like what comes. It may contradict your political views, your social views, interfere with your social life. But if you listen to these things as if from the mouth of the Lord himself, the gates of hell shall not prevail against you, and the Lord God will disperse the powers of darkness from before you." Another powerful protection from the whirlwinds of life is the Book of Mormon. When President Henry B. Eyring was a teenager, his family moved to a new city. He initially found the move unpleasant, made few friends. He felt like he didn't fit in with the students in his high school. The whirlwinds were swirling. What did he do? He threw his energy into the Book of Mormon, reading it many times. Years later, President Eyring testified, "I love to go back to the Book of Mormon and drink deeply and often. It is the most powerful written testimony we have that Jesus is the Christ." The Lord has given you another way to stand firm. A spiritual gift more powerful than the whirlwinds of the adversary. He said, "Stand in holy places and be not moved." When I was a teenager, there were only 13 temples in the church. Now there are 142. 85% of church members live within 200 miles of a temple. The Lord has given your generation greater access to his holy temples than any other generation in the history of the world. Have you ever stood in the temple dressed in white, waiting to do baptisms? How did you feel? There is a tangible feeling of holiness in the temple. The peace of the Savior subdues the swirling whirlwinds of the world. The way you feel in the temple is a pattern for how you want to feel in your life. Find your grandfathers and grandmothers and your distant cousins who have gone before you. Take their names to the temple with you. As you learn about your ancestors, you will see patterns of life, of marriage, of children, patterns of righteousness, and occasionally patterns that you will want to avoid. Later in the temple, you will learn more about the creation of the world, about the patterns in the lives of Adam and Eve, and most importantly, about our Savior, Jesus Christ. My young brothers and sisters, how we love you, admire you, and pray for you. Don't let the whirlwinds drag you down. These are your days to stand strong as disciples of the Lord Jesus Christ. Build more firmly your foundation upon the rock of our Redeemer. Treasure more completely his incomparable life and teachings. Follow more diligently his example and his commandments. Embrace more deeply his love, his mercy and grace, and the powerful gifts of his atonement. As you do, I promise you, you will see the whirlwinds for what they are: tests, temptations, distractions, or challenges to help you grow. And as you live righteously year after year, I assure you, your experiences will confirm to you again and again that Jesus is the Christ. The spiritual rock under your feet will be solid and secure. You will rejoice that God has placed you here to be part of the final preparations for Christ's glorious return. The Savior said, "I will not leave you comfortless. I will come to you." This is his promise to you. I know this promise is real. I know that he lives. In the name of Jesus Christ, amen.
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22: 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It is Fisher here, your radio root sleuth, on the program where we shake your family tree and watch the nuts fall out. And this episode is brought to you by BYU TV's Relative Race. And if we got some great guests for you today. The first coming up in about 10 minutes is Colin Colborn. He's with a project called the Bent Prop Project. And they're out often using their own money and certainly contributions, finding the remains of mostly World War II-era flyboys and bringing the remains home. And you're going to hear some amazing stories coming up about that a little bit later on. And then later in the show, we're going to talk to Allison Gunner Johnson. She has found her birth mother through the DNA process, and then she's become what they call a search angel. And she'll tell you a little bit about that and the benefits, of course, in helping others to do pretty much what she has done. Then we talk to Team Green today from Relative Race, talking about the first two episodes and their experience in that as we make our way through season 4 on BYU TV. And then Tom Perry will be back, our preservation authority, talking about what to do if your stuff gets wet. You know, we have a lot of people on the East Coast now dealing with the effects of Hurricane Florence, and it's been a while since we touched on that, so we'll be talking about that a little bit later on. But right now, it's time to head out to Boston, Massachusetts, where my good friend David Allen Lambert is standing by. He is the chief genealogist of the New England Historic Genealogical Society and AmericanAncestors.org. You've been a busy man lately, David.
0: Yeah, if I'm not in Beantown, I'm in somebody else's town. And tomorrow I leave for Louisville, Kentucky to be at the Sons of the American Revolution leadership out there in Louisville for a few days. So off there and a couple of weeks after that at the British Institute in Salt Lake City where I'm actually learning instead of teaching for a change.
1: Very nice.
0: And, great.
1: And you were on the Constitution here recently, the USS Constitution. Tell us about that.
0: Well, the oldest commissioned Navy ship, commissioned back in October 1797 and still afloat, she had the opportunity for educators to go out on a turnaround cruise, which only happens a few times a year, and usually the wait list is long. I lucked out, got on it, and got to be on the deck when she fired a 21-gun salute out in the middle of the harbor at Castle Island. So it was great. So much history.

0: And this was probably a battle that many of our listeners had family that were on. I mean, many people were gassed in the Argonne Forest during this time frame and suffered the effects living into their 90s.
1: That's right.
0: If not longer. It's been a number of years since Frank Buckles died, our last World War I veteran, but again, we are now at the century mark, and there were plenty of children of World War I veterans, and recently you had a World War I widow that you grew up nearby online, didn't you?
1: She was on the show, that's right. Mrs. Douglas Campbell, and she is the widow of America's first flying ace who lived in Connecticut near me.
0: That's amazing. Well, our next story goes about 60 years later. This is baby Lilac, who was an abandoned baby found by a lilac tree in 1978 in Rochester, New York. Well, now she wants to find out who her real birth mother is. Here's the clincher. You would think the quick answer would be use DNA. So far, she has found no relatives on Ancestry or 23andMe. I would say MyHeritage might be another option, and other DNA testing companies that are out there, and spread the autosomal around, as they say.
1: Well, I'm hoping that she'll get it over to GEDmatch as well, where a lot of people come to meet, right?
0: That really is true. GEDmatch and DNA Painter to even go further with analysis, which is a great thing to do. DNA has done it again. Now the remains of a World War II U.S. Marine who died during the Battle of Tarawa in November of 1943 and buried originally in Hawaii have been identified due to DNA results. And they've matched with a family. While Leonard Time has now been identified and his remains have been brought back to the Chicago area where he now has been buried with military honors.
1: That is so awesome. You know, it's amazing the things that come out of DNA, and so many of the stories are somewhat similar as we talk about, but there's always a twist to every one of them. And here's a guy, they had the remains, they brought him back from an island, they buried him in Hawaii, and now here it is, three quarters of a century later, and he's been brought back with his family because of DNA. Incredible.
0: Mm-hmm. It really is. Well, this week, my blogger spotlight shines on Jen Rickards of Union, Missouri. She has a blog called Auntie Jen's Family, and the blog can be found at auntiejenstrees.blogspot.com. She brought up an interesting point, and I think that's something we all have to think about it from time to time, is where were we on September 11th? And she blogged, where were you when the world stopped turning? She also blogs about epitaphs on gravestones and a variety of other interesting topics. She's a new blogger to the scene, so give her some blogger spotlight love and go and visit auntiejenstrees.blogspot.com.
1: And isn't that interesting you think about that? Yeah, where were we on 9/11? Some of us remember when JFK was shot. Some of us remember when Pearl Harbor was attacked. I mean, those are the moments where you just capture that history and you have your own experience with it.
0: And it's something that if you don't keep a journal or if you want to do a journal about your life, that's one of those key dates that you can recollect where you were and write it down. I was here at NEHGS doing a consultation, and yeah, that changed the entire world for us, didn't it?
1: It sure did.
0: Well, that's all I have from Beantown. Off to Louisville, Kentucky, then I'll stop into the Louisville Slugger Museum, which is around the corner from where I'm meeting, and take a look at a little bit of baseball history, because I know I love that as much as genealogy, and I know you do too.
1: I do. All right, David, thanks so much. Have a great trip, and we'll catch up with you again next week.
0: Sounds great.
1: And there's a remarkable project that's out there right now that's doing an amazing amount of good in finding the remains of missing in action service members from many wars, including back to World War II, maybe even sooner. It's called the Bent Prop Project. Easy for me to say. And one of the people who's involved in that is on the line with me right now from Leesburg, Virginia. He's Colin Colborne. And Colin, welcome to the show. It's great to have you. I'm just really excited to hear about the Bent Prop Project.
2: Thanks very much, Scott. I appreciate it. I'm very happy to be on as well.
1: So when did this thing start?
2: Well, so the Bent Prop Project is actually one partner of a larger partnership called Project Recover. And Project Recover was formalized in 2016, though it was originally founded in 2012. And it's actually a partnership between the Bent Prop Project, which is a nonprofit that's been searching for MIAs for about 25 years.
1: Okay.
2: And the University of California, San Diego's Scripps Institution of Oceanography and the University of Delaware's College of Earth, Ocean, and Environment. And the three groups together form the partnership, which is called Project Recover.
1: Wow. And you guys go all over the world. You do this on your own time. You do this often with your own money, right?
2: We have charitable donations that help us operate around the world. And that has helped us go global. Bent Prop originally started with Dr. Pat Scannon searching for MIAs in Palau. And a group of volunteers often paved their way. And, you know, to be

0: honest, the successes that they've had, especially now with the other two partners, has allowed us to go global.
1: Wow.
0: And so where we started in Palau, you know, we've got active operations all over the world, Europe. You can find us on our website. We've just got back from Kiska and the Aleutian Islands. And we have been, of course, all over the Pacific trying to find aircraft as well.
1: Now, Palau, for people who aren't familiar with it, was a Japanese-held series of islands, and a lot of our guys were shot down there. And I know you made the recovery from one wreck site of like 8 sets of remains that were brought back to Arlington, which is just incredible to me.
0: Yeah. B-24 crew that was discovered, and that was just the beginning. Just this year, in fact, we've had 3 funerals, I believe, in 2018, of other aircraft that were discovered off Palau as well.
1: Wow, from World War II.
0: Yes, sir, all World War II.
1: And does most of your work involve World War II, or do you do some as well with Korea and Vietnam?
0: We do focus mostly on World War II, and of course, that's part and parcel of the fact that the numbers of the missing. I like to tell people, you know, there are roughly 2,000 to 3,000 still missing from Vietnam. There are roughly 8,000 still missing from Korea. And the number we still use today is there are still 72,000 missing from World War II.
1: Oh, my gosh.
0: So just by way of pure numbers, and especially because most of the Pacific is still relatively undisturbed, especially underwater sites, that really leads us toward cases in World War II. But we do not exclusively just work on World War II cases.
1: Sure. So do governments cooperate with you in this? I mean, you mentioned that you're working over in Europe as well as in the Pacific. Are the governments of those countries that are involved, are they cooperative?
0: Absolutely. We make sure when we go to any country that we work with, the governments and the local institutions that govern the areas that we're searching, whether it's, you know, in Papua New Guinea, we worked with the National Museum. That was very important. We work with universities in Europe and third-party groups in Europe that also work with the government. And we, of course, work with the U.S.'s Defense POW MIA Accounting Agency, the DPAA, who also, through our partnership, helps us work around the world.
1: So over all these years, you mentioned that Bent Prop actually goes back like 25 years. How many sets of remains have you recovered?
0: I would say it's probably been almost 20 sets of remains that have come home to their families.
1: 20 sets. Wow. Tell us some of the stories of some of these people.
0: Well, I joined in 2016, and so I'm a lot more familiar with some of the more recent groups and funerals and discoveries. The biggest one recently was the Heaven Can Wait B-24, which was a B-24 that went down off of Papua New Guinea, off of Hansa Bay. That B-24 went down in relatively deep water, roughly 213, 215 feet of water.
1: Wow.
0: We were able to find it, and that's at the top range of what we look for, because with Project Recover, our job is to find the airplanes. We use 21st century technology, side scan sonar, ROVs, AUVs, to find airplanes in relatively shallow water that have never been discovered before. And the reason why we focus on that is because the Defense Department, they're generally limited by the depth that divers can go in order to retrieve the remains. So
1: sure.
0: Our focus is just to find the aircraft, and then we relay all our information to the U.S. government to retrieve the remains at their discretion, because, of course, each case is different.
1: Right.
0: So we searched generally in shallower waters, and we found late last year in 2017, we found a B-24 off Hansa Bay that was in 213 feet of water. And the reason why I think this is an especially special case, perhaps to your listeners, is that the reason we were able to get as far as we have with that was because the family actually contacted us. We got an email early on from a family member that had been researching their family member who had gone down with the aircraft. And once we had decided to go to that area, because we knew there were several aircraft that had crashed there, and one of the ways that we prioritize where we look is if there are multiple aircraft,
1: sure,
0: so that we have a much higher chance of finding aircraft. So this often happens around large targets, especially in the Pacific, Japanese targets, or runways, places where a lot of airplanes would have crashed. And this plane, while it was on our list, we didn't have a whole lot of information. And it turned out that when the family contacted us, that they had already been doing 5 years of research on their family members'
1: wow.
0: aircraft.
1: Wow. Was their research pretty accurate when it came to where the plane was found?
0: It was very accurate. I mean, to be quite honest, it was very accurate. They had done a very good job, and I credit the family. Professor of political science at the University of Illinois, Scott Althaus, was the family member that was working with us specifically. But his entire family, they had gone to universities and other archives in order to find information on this stuff.
1: Wow.
0: And I'm the lead historian with Project Recover, and so it's my job to gather intel on all the aircraft and help put us on the right place. But because we have so many cases all over the world, it is a huge help to have an independent family do all of the research ahead of time and basically just deliver it to us and say, hey, we've done all this research. We believe the airplane is here based on these factors. And it was a really high quality research.
1: And how many remains did you find there?
0: Well, there were 10 crew missing from that aircraft.
1: Okay. And were you able to recover
0: some
1: of them?
0: Well, that is up to the discretion of the Defense Department, and we are hoping that they are going to go and conduct a recovery at that site.
1: Okay. So that hasn't happened yet.
0: The full recovery has not happened yet, but I can tell you that from the family's perspective, just finding the site was such a huge relief for them.
1: Mm-hmm,
0: and there's something that having a missing family member does to traumatize a family for many generations. It doesn't just stop with the people who directly knew the person. And I think even most families may not even realize that that trauma is there. And certainly with this particular case, it was a huge deal for them that we found this aircraft.
1: Sure.
0: And we were so, so happy to have helped.
1: Have they actually gone to the site now themselves?
0: No, they have not gone. It is in a very remote location in Papua New Guinea. Not that that would ever stop them. But what they are doing is they're working with DPAA to help prioritize their aircraft and get recovery efforts out there to bring those guys home.
1: Boy, what a great thing. It's the Bent Prop Project. Colin Colburn is part of this out of Leesburg, Virginia. Tell me about the story of one of the people whose remains you were able to recover that touched your heart.
0: Well, we have recently found an aircraft that was a Hellcat aircraft in Palau, and the pilot's name was First Lieutenant William Pinnell. He was a Navy Reserve Lieutenant, and he was in an F-6F-3 Hellcat, and they were on a strafing mission in Palau, and his aircraft took some pretty bad anti-aircraft fire and was seen to take a direct hit. He crashed roughly 300 feet from the seaplane base and sank there. For a long time, Bent Prop had been trying to locate that aircraft, and it was with the help of these advanced sonar AUVs that we were able to find the aircraft. And while we have had a number of funerals for other aircraft that we have located, this one was the first funeral I got to go to at Arlington Cemetery.
1: Mm-hmm.
0: And as I'm sure you know, when you go to Arlington Cemetery, it's a big deal.
1: Yes.
0: And to be able to speak with the family members there and to have been a very small part of their loved one coming home, it had a real impact on me.
1: I bet that's true. How often do you have these funerals at Arlington?
0: It depends. Families are allowed to choose whether they want their loved ones to come home to a local cemetery or to go to Arlington. And in the past few years, there have been, I believe, 2 Arlington funerals, and I think we may be having another one coming up soon. And there have been a number of local funerals as well. And, you know, each has their own wonderful feel to it. The Arlington funerals have this great military pomp and circumstance. And you're in where all the legends of the American military are, and you're there, and it has this great feeling. But local funerals have this wonderful feeling that the whole town comes out, and you have the police and sirens and fire trucks and parades, and both are so equally astonishing to experience. And we are just very happy to be a small part of that.
1: He's Colin Colburn from Leesburg, Virginia, part of the Bent Prop Project. Colin, where can they find out more about the project?
0: Yeah, absolutely. You can find more at projectrecover.org and bentprop.org.
1: Colin, it's been a delight visiting with you. I wish we had more time, but you're doing great work and so grateful for people like yourself who are involved in bringing these boys home.
0: Thanks so much, Scott. I really appreciate you speaking with me today.
1: Hey, back at it on Extreme Jeans, America's Family History Show and ExtremeJeans.com. 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And you know, we have quite a community. with Extreme Jeans. We're on Facebook. We're on Twitter. People follow us on our Extreme Jeans website. And one name that I've seen come up for some time now is Allison Gunnar Johnson. I guess we actually met at what, Roots Tech a couple of years ago, right, Allison?
2: That's right. Roots Tech 2017, where this kind of started for me.
1: Yeah. And I've been seeing you everywhere. Your story has been incredible to me because here you were a longtime genie of what, a couple of decades. And then about a year and a half ago, you decided to take the plunge into your biological family because you were adopted. Let's talk about all this stuff. Why did you avoid the bio family for so long?
2: You know, growing up, I grew up in a wonderful family, and I just never really even thought about looking for my biological family. You know, every once in a while, I think, I wouldn't mind seeing them in a grocery store to just maybe see what they look like, but not meet them. But that thought came and went rarely. So the reason I actually went to Roots Tech in 2017 was I had a good friend invite me. And so we went together, and she was very into the DNA testing. She had tested all her children and her husband, and now was testing the spouses of her children. And, and the whole Roots Tech, she was going to these DNA classes, and I really didn't know much about it. But Ancestry had these great sales on their DNA kits at Roots Tech. So I went ahead and bought three of them, one for me, one for my sister, who's also adopted, and one for my husband. And so that's kind of how it started.
1: And obviously you knew that the possibility was there that you were going to have that chance to run into your bio family and see what they looked like in the grocery store as a result of this.
2: Right.
1: Did that frighten you?
2: Well, truthfully, going into it, I thought, I'm just really doing this to find out about my ethnicity. And then, you know, when those results come in and you're seeing, you know, the names of people who are related to you on your match list, it's kind of impelling. Now look at this, I'm so close. Now granted, when I first got my results back, the closest I had was third cousins, and I just thought, I don't want to do that much work. to figure it out. So I just kind of waited, but in the meantime I did do a couple things. I had joined a couple of Facebook groups, DNA Detectives by C.C. Moore,
1: yep,
2: and Genetic Genealogy Tips and Techniques by Blaine Bettinger. And I also got updated birth background information from the county I was born in. As a child, I had been given about a half a page of information. And so I wrote, and a couple months later, I got back 4 pages of birth background information. It was fantastic. So thank goodness I had, you know, kind of been on DNA Detectives and Genetic Genealogy Tips and Techniques, and I learned about uploading my raw data from Ancestry into Family Tree DNA, MyHeritage, and GEDmatch.
1: Yes.
2: And so occasionally I would check each of those sites and see if I had anything closer. And a year ago July, one morning, checked Family Tree DNA, and lo and behold, on there I had a very close match that was either a half-sibling, uncle, nephew, or grandparent, grandchild.
1: Wow.
2: So I knew I was close, and that it wouldn't take much effort, you know, to figure this out.
1: Yeah.
2: You know, on NFT DNA, they have the email address of the person. I was a little confused because the test taker, it said the gender was male, but the name on the test was a female's name. So I shot off an email right away and said, hey, I'm so excited, you know, we're related and I'm adopted, and I would love to find out more about you and how we're connected, but I'm a little confused because of this male-female thing. And, you know, looking back, I realized that was not the way to do it. But, you know, what I did while I waited for an answer that never came was create a tree based on the female name of that test. And so I, you know, built it back a couple generations and then came back forward looking for all the descendants. And as I did that, using my birth background information that told me my birth mother was a certain age and had an older sister this age and a younger brother this age.
1: Yep.
2: I came right back to that name that was on the test, and she was my birth mother.
1: Oh my goodness. Wow.
2: Yes, pretty amazing.
1: Now, so, why is it she came up then as not an immediate family member?
2: I found that later after I met her that the test was actually her brother's test. So
1: I see.
2: It was my birth uncle. she had just was managing it and put her name on it.
1: Wow. How interesting is that? Well, the thing that I really appreciate about your story, Allison, because a lot of people are able to do some of the things you're doing, although I think you've really highly educated yourself in this area to make it work. You're using CC's techniques. You're using Blaine's charts. I mean, you're using all the tools that are out there. But then you went on to start helping others. You became one of those genealogical angels.
2: Right. You know, my youngest left for school last September, and this was right about that time that I had reached out to my birth family and was waiting to see if they were going to respond. And with him gone, I kind of thought, okay, now what's my purpose in life? What's my mission?
1: Yeah.
2: And I thought about it, and I thought, okay, what are you good at? You seem to be pretty good at this DNA stuff, because I also had figured out who my sister's birth parents were. And you really love genealogy and family history, I think I want to be a search angel. And fortunately, just a few weeks later, I met a gal at our local DNA special interest group who mentioned she was a search angel, and I asked her if she would be my mentor, and we met together and exchanged ideas and strategies, and it's just kind of gone from there.
1: Wow. Now, how many people have you helped? Give us some of the stories from those experiences.
2: So, as I mentioned, I did help my younger sister find her birth family.
1: Yep.
2: Through DNA testing on Ancestry, we found a first cousin of hers. Funny enough, that first cousin grew up across the street from the woman that my brother ended up marrying. The girl that lived across the street from this first cousin, and their families were friends. So it's amazing what a small world it is.
1: Yeah.
2: But through DNA testing, we also found my sister a half-brother that she did not know about, and she has plans to meet him soon. So I have found so far about 12 birth mothers and 10 birth fathers. And in the 30s, siblings and half-siblings.
1: Sure, right. And when you say you found them, they're not all living, I'm assuming. Many are not.
2: No, you're correct. I discovered who they were as far as the relationship to the person I was helping.
1: Yeah, you know, it's a fascinating thing to do because some of these relationships don't come out the way you would hope. I think most of them do. I think most of them come out very positive.
2: You know, the ones I've helped who have reached out so far have all been positive experiences.
1: Yeah.
2: And in my case, it turned out that my birth parents ended up marrying many years later.
1: Oh, wow.
2: They stayed together from my birth on, but they married many years later, and I actually have a full brother who is 13 years younger than me.
1: Huh.
2: So I got to meet my birth mother last October, and then this last August 5th, on my 53rd birthday, I got to meet my birth father and my brother.
1: Wow. What a great story, Allison.
2: Present.
1: If somebody wants to become a search angel, where should they go?
2: Oh, you know, it's a tricky thing because there's not, as far as I know, a course. For me, it was those two Facebook websites and learning all that I could. And then people have just come by referral. You know, I've been helping somebody solve a case, and then they recommend me to one of their friends, and then I start helping somebody else. Or somebody has connected into the DNA matches and has said, hey, I'm adopted, you know, and can you help me?
1: Great stuff. She's Allison Gunner Johnson from Arizona. Allison, thanks so much for your time and for all the things you're doing. It sounds like you're doing great work.
2: Thank you. I love it.
1: You can sure tell. Hey, welcome back to Extreme Genes, America's Family History Show, and ExtremeGenes.com. And as you know by now, Relative Race is underway for another season, season 4, on BYU TV, and it's on every Sunday night at 9 o'clock Eastern and 6 o'clock Pacific time. And I'm excited. I got the members of Team Green on the line with me right now. It's Precious and Paris Anderson. They're from Ohio. How you guys doing?
3: We are good. Yeah. Hi, everyone.
1: You sound good. What an experience for you. Have you ever done television before?
3: No, this was our very first time doing television.
1: All right. So, well, fill us in now. What made you think you wanted to be on this show?
3: I have been searching for a while for relatives of mine. So I came up on Dead End and Dead End, and when we heard about this from a friend and we watched some of the seasons, we were like, we definitely have to give this a try.
1: Oh, that's so fun. And I'm glad you did. Now, you were actually racing from where to begin with?
3: We started off in North Carolina. Wakefield, right?
4: Wake Forest.
3: Wake Forest,
1: okay.
4: Yeah.
1: Hey, did you get to pick the color of your car, Paris?
4: I mean, it stood out, but no, we didn't pick it. You know, it was actually...
1: It was assigned. Paris is the green guy.
4: I thought the green would have been darker. The car is kind of a lime green.
1: Lime green, yeah. Like that carpet back in the 70s. I get it. So what was the highlight for you? We've seen the first two episodes, and Precious, it seems to me that you had quite an experience there.
3: Oh, yes. From just day one of starting out with our challenges and the relative Paris met, and then for me, being able to meet an aunt for the first time was just amazing.
1: Wow.
3: Definitely a great experience.
1: Now, she's your aunt. Now, this was your mom's sister or your father's?
3: This is my mom's sister.
1: So you were an adoptee?
3: Yes. I was adopted around the age of 7. So from then, I just only really had names to really go off of. No other visits or no other family members that I really stayed in contact with.
1: So meeting this aunt had to be a particularly special moment for you. What did you feel when you opened that door and she told you what her role was in your life?
3: I was just really just blown away by actually being able to actually meet her and see someone that looked similar to me. And then just to hear that she was my aunt was just overwhelming. To finally have some type of connection right then and there. It was just a heartfelt moment. Emotional, a sigh of relief to finally have something.
1: Yes, for the first time. How long had you been looking?
3: It's been over 10 years once I actually got of age to really understand everything. I've been searching for quite some time, even in college before me and my husband got married. It's always just been questions, and I've been online and emailing and even calling. I would call to try to see if I could find something.
1: How did you feel about that moment for Precious, Paris?
4: No, it was definitely a highlight because, to be honest, me coming on the show, it was more so from a supportive standpoint. So me meeting who I met the first time, you know, it was fine. You know, we enjoyed it. But I just wanted to see what they had in store for Precious, you know, because at the end of the day, that was the biggest reason why we did it. So to finally get that first step, it was a highlight, man, and it was priceless. It was the first step towards the closure that we were looking for. So it was definitely, you know, a big moment for both of us.
1: Now, are you still in touch with her, Precious?
3: Yes. We still talk on a daily basis.
1: Wow.
3: So we definitely stay in contact.
1: Well, this is Team Green. It's Precious and Paris Anderson from Ohio. And, of course, you can watch Relative Race on BYU TV Sunday nights at 9 o'clock Eastern Time and 6 o'clock Pacific. Another episode coming right up this weekend. Thanks so much, you guys.
3: Thank you.
4: Thank you.
1: And good luck. Tom Perry from TMCPlace.com. He is our preservation authority. And Tom, you know, it has been a while since we spoke about what you do with wet stuff. And with Hurricane Florence causing so much havoc on the East Coast right now, I think it might be a good time for a review on how you can restore some of these things, how you might be able to salvage some things that might otherwise be lost. But I mean, think about it. You got family Bibles, you got documents, you've got photographs, you've got slides, you've got negatives. All of these things, I would imagine, require a little different treatment when wet, yes?
5: Oh, absolutely. In fact, if you think, well, I don't live on the coast where they have hurricanes, I don't need to worry about it. Look what's going on out west with all the fires. And with fire, there's a lot of water, and you can have damage with your house. Maybe you got burned a little bit, but the water that came in through the attic, through your burnt roof, did more damage than the fire itself to your heirloom. So you need to really be careful with things like that, too, and preservation before the fact is important also.
1: Yeah, let's talk about preservation, though, after the fact, considering Hurricane Florence now. So let's start with paper documents. What would you suggest is the best way to salvage those when they get wet?
5: Okay, the first thing you want to do is get a hold of them as fast as you can. There's nothing more important than paper things that have gotten wet. A lot of other things can take less time to fix, like videotapes, but photos, paper documents, things like that, you need to get on immediately. And what I recommend is if it's not water-soluble type things like inkjet, you want to get distilled water so it has no chemicals or anything in it, and you want to bathe all your documents to get all the mud and different things like this off of them, and then hang them up to dry or lay them on a towel. And if you're going to do different layers, make sure you put wax sheets of paper between each one of them. It's so critical.
1: Yeah, because you don't want them to stick together, obviously. So really, documents, paper documents, are in the same category as photographs.
5: Oh, absolutely, completely. And the thing is, with photographs, you have the emulsion, which actually turns you into a glue when it's wet. So you need to act on these quick. And if you're in a situation, you've got a lot of these that are water damaged and you don't have time to deal with them right now, what you need to do is put them in Ziploc bags. And I hate to do this, but this is about the only option you have if you can't get to them. Put them in the freezer or the refrigerator to stop the growth of mold. And then when you have the time, you can go and thaw them out. You can get them unstuck if they're stuck together. Because if you wait and let them dry together, the chances are really slim you're ever going to get them apart again.
1: Boy, you make such great points here, and there's so many aspects to this. What about negatives? Now, that they tend to curl when they get wet?
5: Yes, they will curl up, but the good thing about negatives is you can always get them wet again, and you can hang them with a clothesline with a weight on the bottom of them, and they'll stretch them out and they're dry again. But with those, you need to be really, really careful. I hate putting negatives in the freezer because the emulsion itself can crack and cause problems. So you probably want to stick with the refrigerator. You know, you really don't want to go in the freezer unless you have no other alternative because you can damage your emulsion.
1: And I should mention, too, when you have certain paper things that get just wrinkly, that they have waves in them, there's actually a process that you can go through at your local framers where they can cause the paper to relax again, and then they can mount it on foam core, and it's perfectly flat and perfect once again. And I've done it myself. I had some old historic newspapers and they were really pretty much destroyed in a flood we had, and they are perfect now. You'd have no idea. Tom, great stuff. And we've covered a lot of ground here. There's a lot more, I'm sure. But if you have a question for Tom Perry, you can send him an email at asktom@tmcplace.com, or you can drop him a note on Twitter at AskTomP. Thanks so much, Tom. We'll talk to you again next week.
5: My pleasure.
1: Hey, that is a wrap on this week's show. I am Fisher. Thanks so much for joining us. Next week, by the way, we're going to talk to Team Black from Relative Race and get their take on the first 3 weeks. Don't forget, Relative Race is on Sunday nights, 9 o'clock Eastern, 6 o'clock Pacific, and all the times in between on BYU TV. And it's weekend number 3 coming up right now. Hey, don't forget to sign up for our weekly Genie newsletter. 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Talk to you again next week. Thanks for joining us. And remember, as far as everyone knows, we're a nice, normal family.
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7: Heavenly Father has made each one of us unique. 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
8: We present President Dallin H. Oaks speaking at the 190th Annual Conference of the Church of Jesus Christ of Latter-day Saints.
9: Even in the midst of unique trials and challenges, we are truly blessed. This General Conference has given us an outpouring of the riches and joy of the restoration of the gospel of Jesus Christ. We have rejoiced in the vision of the Father and the Son that commenced the restoration. We've been reminded of the miraculous coming forth of the Book of Mormon, whose central purpose is to testify of Jesus Christ and His doctrine. We've been renewed with the joyful reality of revelation to prophets and to us personally. We've heard precious testimonies of the infinite atonement of Jesus Christ and of His literal resurrection. And we've been taught other truths of the fullness of His gospel revealed to Joseph Smith after God the Father declared to that newly called prophet, "This is my beloved Son, hear Him." We've been affirmed in our knowledge of the restoration of the priesthood and its keys. We have been renewed in our determination to have the Lord's restored church known by its proper name, the Church of Jesus Christ of Latter-day Saints. And we've been invited to join in fasting and prayer to minimize the present and future effects of a devastating worldwide pandemic. This morning, we were inspired by the Lord's living prophet, presenting an historic proclamation of the restoration. We affirm its declaration that, quote, "Those who prayerfully study the message of the restoration and act in faith will be blessed to gain their own witness of its divinity and of its purpose to prepare the world for the promised second coming of our Lord and Savior, Jesus Christ. End of quote. All of this is part of a divine plan, whose purpose is to enable the children of God to be exalted and become like Him. Referred to in the Scriptures as the great plan of happiness, the plan of redemption, and the plan of salvation, that plan, revealed in the Restoration, began with a council in heaven. As spirits, we desired to achieve the eternal life enjoyed by our heavenly parents. At that point, we had progressed as far as we could without a mortal experience in a physical body. To provide that experience, God the Father planned to create this earth. In the planned mortal life, we would be soiled by sin as we faced the opposition necessary for our spiritual growth. We would also become subject to physical death. To reclaim us from death and sin, our Heavenly Father's plan would provide a Savior. His resurrection would redeem all from death, and His atoning sacrifice would pay the price necessary for all to be cleansed from sin on the conditions prescribed to promote our growth. This atonement of Jesus Christ is central to the Father's plan. In the council in heaven, all the spirit children of God were introduced to the Father's plan, including its mortal consequences and trials, its heavenly helps, and its glorious destiny. We saw the end from the beginning. All of the myriads of mortals who have been born on this earth chose the Father's plan and fought for it in the heavenly contest that followed. Many also made covenants with the Father concerning what they would do in mortality. In ways that have not been revealed, our actions in the spirit world have influenced our circumstances in mortality. I will now summarize some of the principal elements of the Father's plan as they affect us during our mortal journeys and in the spirit world that follows. The purpose of mortal life and the post-mortal growth that can follow is for the offspring of God to become as He is. This is Heavenly Father's desire for all His children. To achieve this joyful destiny, eternal laws require that we must become purified beings through the atonement of Jesus Christ, so we can dwell in the presence of the Father and the Son and enjoy the blessings of exaltation. As the Book of Mormon teaches, He invites all, quote, to come unto Him and partake of His goodness, and He denieth none that come unto Him, black and white, bond and free, male and female, and He remembereth the heathen, and all are alike unto God. End of quote. The divine plan for us to become what we are destined to become requires us to make choices to reject evil opposition that tempts mortals to act contrary to God's commandments and His plan. It also requires that we be subject to other mortal opposition, such as from the sins of others or from some defects of birth. Sometimes our needed growth is achieved better by suffering and adversity than by comfort and tranquility. And none of this mortal opposition could achieve its eternal purpose if divine intervention relieved us from all the adverse consequences of mortality. The plan reveals our destiny in eternity. The purpose and conditions of our journey in mortality and the heavenly helps we will receive. The commandments of God warn us against straying into dangerous circumstances. The teachings of inspired leaders guide our path and give assurance that promotes our eternal journey. God's plan gives us four great assurances to assist our journey through mortality. All are given to us through the atonement of Jesus Christ, the centerpiece of the plan. The first assures us that through his suffering for the sins of which we repent, we can be cleansed of those sins. Then the merciful final judge will remember them no more. Second, as part of our Savior's atonement, he took upon him all other mortal infirmities. This allows us to receive divine help and strength to bear the inevitable burdens of mortality, personal and general, such as war and pestilence. The Book of Mormon provides our clearest scriptural description of this essential power of the atonement. The Savior took upon him, quote, the pains and sicknesses and infirmities of his people. He will take upon him their infirmities that his bowels may be filled with mercy according to the flesh, that he may know according to the flesh how to succor his people according to their infirmities. End of quote. Third, the Savior, through his infinite atonement, revokes the finality of death and gives us the joyful assurance that all of us will be resurrected. The Book of Mormon teaches, quote, this restoration shall come to all, both old and young, both bond and free, both male and female, both the wicked and the righteous, and even there shall not so much as a hair of their head be lost, but everything shall be restored to its perfect frame. End of quote. We celebrate the reality of the resurrection in this Easter season. This gives us the perspective and strength to endure the mortal challenges faced by each of us and those we love, such things as the physical, mental, or emotional deficiencies we acquire at birth or experience during our mortal lives. Because of the resurrection, we know that these mortal deficiencies are only temporary. The restored gospel assures us that the resurrection can include the opportunity to be with our family members, husband, wife, children, and parents. This is a powerful encouragement for us to fulfill our family responsibilities in mortality. It helps us live together in love in this life, in anticipation of joyful reunions and associations in the next. Fourth and finally, modern revelation teaches us that our progress need not conclude with the end of mortality. Little has been revealed about this important assurance. We are told that this life is the time to prepare to meet God, and that we should not procrastinate our repentance. Still, we are taught that in the spirit world, the gospel is preached even to the wicked and the disobedient who had rejected the truth, and that those taught there are capable of repentance in advance of the final judgment. Here are some other fundamentals of our Heavenly Father's plan. The restored gospel of Jesus Christ gives us a unique perspective on the subjects of chastity, marriage, and the bearing of children. It teaches that marriage, according to God's plan, is necessary for accomplishing the purpose of God's plan, to provide the divinely appointed setting for mortal birth and to prepare family members for eternal life. Marriage is ordained of God unto man, the Lord said, that the earth might answer the end of its creation. In this, his plan, of course, runs counter to some strong worldly forces in law and custom. The power to create mortal life is the most exalted power God has given his children. Its use was mandated in the first commandment to Adam and Eve. But another important commandment was given to forbid its misuse. outside the bonds of marriage, all uses of the procreative power are to one degree or another a sinful degrading and perversion of the most divine attribute of men and women. The emphasis the restored gospel places on this law of chastity is because of the purpose of our procreative powers in the accomplishment of God's plan. During this 200th anniversary of the first vision, which initiated the restoration, we know the Lord's plan, and we're encouraged by two centuries of its blessings through His restored church. In this year of 2020, we have what is popularly called 2020 vision for the events of the past. As we look to the future, however, our vision is far less sure. We know that two centuries after the restoration, the spirit world now includes many mortally experienced workers to accomplish the preaching that occurs there. We also know that we now have many more temples to perform the ordinances of eternity for those who repent and embrace the Lord's gospel on either side of the veil of death. All of this furthers our Heavenly Father's plan. God's love is so great that except for the few who deliberately become sons of perdition, He has provided a destiny of glory for all of His children. We know that the Savior will return and that there will be a millennium of peaceful reign to wrap up the mortal part of God's plan. We also know that there will be different resurrections of the just and the unjust, with the final judgment of each person always following his or her resurrection. We will be judged according to our actions, the desires of our hearts, and the kind of person we have become. This judgment will cause all of the children of God to proceed to a kingdom of glory for which their obedience has qualified them and where they will be comfortable. The judge of all this is our Savior Jesus Christ. His omniscience gives Him a perfect knowledge of all of our acts and desires, both those unrepented or unchanged and those repented or righteous. Therefore, after His judgment, we will all confess that His judgments are just. In conclusion, I share the conviction that has come to me from many letters and by reviewing many requests to return to the church after name removal or apostasy. Many of our members do not fully understand this plan of salvation, which answers most questions about the doctrine and inspired policies of the restored church. We who know God's plan and who have covenanted to participate have a clear responsibility to teach these truths and do all that we can to further them for others and in our own circumstances in mortality. I testify of Jesus Christ, our Savior and Redeemer, who makes it all possible. In the name of Jesus Christ, amen.
8: You've been listening to President Dallin H. Oaks speaking at the Sunday afternoon session of the General Conference of the Church, April 2020.
10: Well, over 100 years ago, an American poet put to rhyme an ancient parable. The first verse of the poem speaks about six men of Indostan, to learning much inclined, who went to see the elephant, though all of them were blind, that each by observation might satisfy his mind. In the poem, each of the six travelers takes hold of a different part of the elephant and then describes to the others what he has discovered. One of the men finds the elephant's leg and describes it as being round and rough like a tree. Another feels the tusk and describes the elephant as a spear. A third grabs the tail and insists that an elephant is like a rope. A fourth discovers the trunk and insists that the elephant is like a large snake. Each is describing truth. And because his truth comes from personal experience, each insists that he knows what he knows. The poem concludes, "And so these men of Hindustan disputed loud and long, each in his own opinion, exceeding stiff and strong, though each was partly in the right, and all were in the wrong." That someone could make a judgment based on one aspect of truth and apply it to the whole seems absurd or even unbelievable. On the other hand, have we ever been guilty of the same pattern of thought? We have so many examples of things that mankind once knew were true, but have since proven false. For example, in spite of an one-time overwhelming consensus, the Earth isn't flat. The stars don't revolve around the Earth. And of course, men actually can fly. Even break the sound barrier. Often truth is rejected because it doesn't appear to be consistent with previous experiences. The thing about truth is that it exists beyond belief. It is true even if nobody believes it. We simply don't know all things. We can't see everything. Because we see through a glass darkly, we have to trust the Lord who sees all things clearly. That is because there's one source of truth that is complete, correct, and incorruptible. That source is our infinitely wise and all-knowing Heavenly Father. He knows truth as it was, as it is, and as it yet will be. Our loving Heavenly Father offers His truth to us, His mortal children. Now, what is this truth? It is the gospel of Jesus Christ. Jesus Christ, He is the way, the truth, and the life. As you accept the responsibility to seek after truth with an open mind and a humble heart, you will become more tolerant of others, more open to listen, more prepared to understand, more inclined to build up instead of tearing down. And you will be more willing to go where God wants you to go. It is my prayer that you will seek the truth earnestly and unceasingly, that you will yearn to drink from the fount of all truth, whose waters are pure and sweet, a well of water springing up into everlasting life.
11: 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Sacred Grove, 1820. Joseph Smith experienced the first vision. 200 to 350 years old. Age of trees on the land when the Smiths bought their farm. Types of trees, mostly maples, beech, hop hornbeam, and black cherry. Some ash, oak, hickory, and elm. Joseph Smith Family Farm, 1819. Joseph Smith Sr., Lucy Mack Smith, and 8 children moved into a small log cabin. 100 acres. Size of the farm about 2 miles, 3 kilometers, south of Palmyra. 2/3. Amount of farmland cleared by the Smith family for grazing and for planting wheat, corn, beans, and a large orchard. 1823. Moroni appeared to Joseph Smith in the farmhouse. 1907. The church purchased the site, including the sacred grove. Home was site of Moroni's visit to Joseph. replica was built in 1998. Whitmer Family Farm, 100 acres, amount of land owned by Peter and Mary Whitmer for their farm in Fayette, New York, 25 miles, 40 kilometers, distance from Palmyra. 1829, Joseph Smith finished translating the Book of Mormon. David Whitmer, one of the three witnesses who saw Moroni and the gold plates in the woods on the farm. April 6, 1830. The church was officially organized. 1980, the church built a log home and visitor center. Hill Cumorah, 1827. Joseph retrieved the gold plates and Urim and Thummim under the angel Moroni's instructions. 3 miles, 4.8 kilometers, the distance between the Smith family farm and the Hill Cumorah. 3,000, number of seedlings from the outskirts of the sacred grove that were transplanted to Cumorah in the 1930s. 1937, Hill Cumorah pageant debuted and attracted thousands of visitors each year.
12: Come follow me, John 6. Is my offering enough? The disciples knew that 5 loaves and 2 fishes amounted to a meager offering. See John chapter 6, verses 7 through 9. Yet the Savior was able to turn it into the miracle that fed 5,000 people. The Lord has said, I am able to do mine own work. 2 Nephi chapter 27, verse 20. He can accomplish his purposes without a single loaf or fish from us, but he still asks us to offer the heart and a willing mind. Doctrine and Covenants, section 64, verse 34. No matter what we consecrate to his work, our possessions, talents, time, faith, love, or how much we're able to contribute, the Savior can multiply and make use of every willing, heartfelt offering to build his kingdom and do his work. Consider what was accomplished with the willing hearts and minds offered by these people. Woman with a box of ointment. Luke chapter 7, verse 36 through 38, 44 through 50. Disciples at Gennesaret. Mark chapter 6, verses 53 through 56. Servants at the marriage of Cana. John chapter 2, verse 1 through 11. Mary, Martha's sister. Luke chapter 10, verses 38 through 42. Discussion. What can we offer to show the Lord that we have willing hearts and minds? Come follow me. Luke chapter 10, verses 25 through 37. Finding ourselves on the road to Jericho. Taking a closer look at some possible symbols in the parable of the Good Samaritan allows us to see how the story could apply to us today. Interpretations come from John W. Welch, The Good Samaritan, Forgotten Symbols, Liahona, February 2007, pages 26 through 33. The Traveler, journeying from Jerusalem to Jericho, set upon by thieves, left half dead by robbers. Us, journey from premortal life to earth, subject to sin and death, spiritually dead without Christ. The Samaritan has compassion on the traveler, binds up the traveler's wounds, pours oil and wine on the traveler's wounds, brings the traveler to the inn, promises to return and repay the traveler's debt. The Savior has compassion on us, binds up our spiritual wounds, gives us ordinances and covenants, brings us to his church, promises to return and pay the price of our sins. The inn takes care of the traveler until the Samaritan returns, place of safety for the traveler. Christ's church takes care of us and prepares us for the second coming, place of spiritual safety for us.
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16: 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Thank you.
14: So good to have you.
15: To briefly introduce Carol, Carol was born in London, England to Jamaican immigrants, and she joined the church as a teenager and has a fun story related to that. We're excited to talk more about that today. She received a master's degree from BYU in social work and worked for many years as a CEO of a nonprofit organization that served individuals with developmental disabilities. Carol has been serving on the Young Women Advisory Council since August of 2018, and we're just excited to talk with you today about your experiences and the perspectives that you bring to the advisory council. We're happy to get to know you and have our

0: Remember, I was just a young girl and I was watching television with my family. And the Queen has a performance every year where celebrities come and entertain. Mm-hmm. And there was a group from Ogden, Utah called the Osmonds. And I was just mesmerized by mm-hmm. them when they started singing. And I could not get my mind off them, my eyes off them. I was just so fascinated with their family and the connection that they had and talked about their family. Uh-huh. So the next day when I went to school, all the girls on the playground came running up to me and said, "Did you watch that?" And I
1: they
0: said,
1: all watched
0: "Yes,
1: too."
0: I did. She goes, "Oh my gosh, the Osmonds." And so that began our story. And we tried to learn all that we could about them. We read every magazine, every newspaper article, and we found out that they were members of The Church of Jesus Christ of Latter-day Saints. Mm-hmm. And we just wanted to know more. And I think the first thing that we got our hands on was the Word of Wisdom. And so
1: oh, wow.
0: we started to live the Word of Wisdom.
2: Oh, my goodness.
0: And so that's how it all started. And so one of my friends, Vanessa, decided that she was going to write to Salt Lake City and find out more about the church. And so she wrote to Salt Lake City. And one day she called us all and said, "Guess what? I heard from Salt Lake City and the missionaries are coming." And I'm like, "The missionaries are coming." So we all got together and met up at her house to hear the missionaries. And she lived with her grandmother. And so we were in her apartment listening to the missionaries.
1: And I'm just envisioning, what was your age at this time? And you said like a whole bunch of your friends all got together.
0: We were probably about 11, I think. We were young.
1: Pretty young, yeah.
0: And so we were all sitting in Vanessa's grandmother's flat waiting. And I think there were probably about 10 to 15 of us just sitting there. And I remember when the missionaries opened the door, we were just...
1: "They're here."
0: They're here. It was, we were so excited. And they started by sharing the story of the first vision. And I think when I heard that story, it was so moving to me that a young boy would want to know more about the gospel of Jesus Christ. And in my heart of hearts, I really felt like, I want to know about this gospel. I really want to know. And I think that I had that desire, and I was really surprised within myself that I had those feelings. That's how it all started. And we were broken up into the places that we lived because we all lived in different parts mm-hmm. of London. And so we each had different sets of missionaries just because of the area that we were from. And the missionaries came to our home and they taught us. And we had several different missionaries because I didn't join the church until I was about 15. Mm-hmm. But I attended from the time that those first missionaries came.
1: Mm-hmm. Several years.
0: So for several years, I attended. And through that process, I grew more and more comfortable with the doctrine, what it was teaching, and how I felt. And I think for me, going into a building and feeling the Spirit was incredible. And when I look back, we used to meet in a public building. I think that it used to have elderly people come and do activities, social activities. Mm-hmm. And so sometimes we would arrive and there would be that smell of cigarette smoke and we'd have to clean it up and make sure that it was ready for us to worship. But the Spirit was so strong, regardless mm-hmm. of where we were meeting.
1: When you gathered together,
0: when we gathered
1: right?
0: together, it was so strong. And I think that that was what really set that stage for me to want more. And every time I went, I wanted more. And I remember going home and saying, "Mom, can I please get baptized?" And she'd say, "Carol, I just want you to wait and make sure that this is what you really want." And I kept saying, "Mom, it's what I really wanted." She goes, "Well, we're just going to have to wait." And I remember the missionaries said that in order for us to be baptized, we needed permission from both of our parents. My father was working in the United States at the time, and my mother was in London. And so she contacted him through a phone call to see if he would give permission. And he said that he would, but it was through the post. And so we had to wait. And sometimes it could take up to 2 weeks. Uh-huh. And I was approaching my 15th year and waited for my dad to respond. And finally he responded. And I was so excited. He gave permission. Now, all this time, I was in school. And one of the teachers pulled me aside and said, "I don't think you really know about that church." thought to myself, I know everything about the church. I have been going for 3 years now, and I felt like I knew everything about the church. I'd met the people. I had

0: attended activities. I had participated in service projects.
1: Been taught by many missionaries at this point.
0: Yes, taught by many missionaries. And she said, you know, they don't allow Black people to become priests. And I'm like, I've never heard of that. I don't know what you're talking about. In fact, I got quite frustrated with her. And I just said, that is not true. You're telling me something that is not true. And I remember arguing with her about it and just kind of leaving it at that. And so when I got permission from my dad, the missionaries talked to me about setting a date. And so as I began to participate in the gospel discussions, my sister also participated in the gospel discussions, as well as my mother. And then my younger siblings sat in, but they weren't particularly interested. But we all sat in. And one night we decided on a date of May 30th to be baptized. And this was in 1975. And the night before my baptism, we were told that the missionaries would come and interview us.
1: Sure.
0: Because there were a lot of girls joining the church because of the Osmonds and the missionary work that they did through their music. And so I remember sitting in my living room and the missionaries coming. And there wasn't just the one companionship, or I think it was the zone leader and his companion. And then there was a third companionship. So our house was full.
1: Full of missionaries.
0: And I thought, wow, this is quite incredible for an interview before my baptism. And I remember sitting down and they started talking to us and asking us questions about our testimony and our faith and what we believe in terms of the gospel. And then the room fell silent and one of the missionaries got up and he told me about the priesthood and my heart sank. And I remember the conversation that I had with my teacher.
1: With your teacher, yeah.
0: And the argument that ensued, it wasn't really an argument. It was me more saying, they've never treated
1: me.
0: I was trying to defend. And I said, people in the church have never treated me differently. I've always felt welcomed. I've always felt accepted. And I remember as the missionaries told me this, I just said, I don't think I can be baptized. And I remember my sister said, I'm going to be baptized. I'm not going to be a priest. And I just said, but if I get baptized, I will not be able to be married in the temple, which was a thing that was very appealing to me.
1: Really important.
0: Because we were from a large family and the idea of being united forever was really important to me.
1: Yeah.
0: And I just couldn't bring myself to get baptized. And so I'd kind of resolved that I wasn't going to get baptized on the next day. And my heart was so heavy and so conflicted. And I remember looking at the missionaries and thinking, we fed you dinner. We had you over. We went to church with you. How come you're waiting until now?
1: Why are we just learning about this?
0: And out of the corner of my eye, I see a missionary pop up out of his chair. And he looked at me and he said, Carol, I promise you that when you're ready to be married, every worthy male member of the church will have the priesthood. And then there was silence. I didn't realize what the silence was for because I'm sure his companion was looking at him thinking, what are you saying?
1: What did you just say?
0: But I was like, really? I'm going to get baptized then. I believed his promise. His testimony was so strong and so convincing. And I actually got a confirmation that what he was saying was right.
1: Wow.
0: And I decided to be baptized. And I was baptized the next day.
2: That's incredible.
1: Thank you so much for sharing your story. And it's wonderful for us to hear your perspective and your experience. We'd love to hear what happened next, what brought you to the United States. We know you attended BYU. Tell us about kind of the next steps in your life.
0: So I was involved in the church, attending young women's, and really enjoying the activity. My father, having been in the United States working from the time that I was about 10, and I was now 16, and my father wrote to my mother and said, hey, we need to bring this family back together. We need you to come. I was devastated.
1: Yeah, that's so hard as a teenager to be uprooted from that community that you had.
0: And all that I had were all the different stories and the different struggles and the different social problems that were happening in the United States at that time. And so I was very nervous. But of course, we went. And so the five youngest children in our family went. And it was in March of 1976. I hadn't even been a member of the church for a year.
1: Yeah.
0: And so when I arrived, I was desperate for that connection. And I remember my father just saying, you know, you can go to the church down the street. And I remember it clearly. And I thought, that is not my church. Mm-hmm.
1: I can't just go to any church.
0: Yeah. He said, Carol, but they all believe in God and Jesus Christ. Why can't you go to the church down the street? And I said, because they teach different teachings. And my dad was very frustrated because the church that I wanted to attend was 30 minutes away by car.
1: Wow.
0: And he kind of said, I just think it's ridiculous for you to want to go all the way to that church. Anyway, my sister, when she came, she finally got a hold of the bishop and made all the arrangements for us to get to church. And I remember we were assigned a family. It was the Watkins family. And they picked us up every single Sunday for church for 2 years.
2: That's amazing.
1: That's so wonderful.
0: Not just for church, but for youth activities, any activities that the church was having, this family took us to church every week. And it changed my life. And I am so excited because the thing that changed my life most was the youth of the church in that ward. Without them, I would not be here today.
1: Mm-hmm.
0: I lived to go to church. I would count the days. Wednesday, mutual. I mean, I would live to count those days.
2: That's so amazing for a teenager to just have such strong faith
1: and desire
2: to go. That's incredible. And I'm sure that's just really set the foundation for the rest of your life.
1: Mm-hmm. Well, and I think too, in this story, your commitment is so amazing as a young girl to move across the world to a place where a church wasn't close by. And sounds like you and your sister to be so committed to, no, we're going to keep doing this. We're going to keep finding our church. So your commitment, and then also the commitment of these members there that were like, yes, we're going to take Carol and her sister every week. And they're going to be a part of this family that we have in the ward or the branch, whatever it was. I think there's some inspiring bits on both ends of that story.
0: It was the Westchester ward. And I really think that this is a true definition of gathering.
1: Mm-hmm.
0: We were young girls without parents involved.
1: Uh-huh.
0: And they made sure that we remained involved and that we got to where we needed to go.
1: Mm-hmm.
0: One thing that I learned was that everybody in my ward was going to BYU. And so I was like, I am going to go to BYU.
1: I want to go to BYU too.
0: And so I was so excited because I'd always in the back of my mind dreamed of going to BYU, but never thought it would be a possibility. But I could see a glimpse of this possibility.
1: Mm-hmm.
0: And so I just remember getting the papers from my counselor at school to fill in the application and meeting with the bishop. And I remember sitting down with my counselor and he said, do you know where you want to go? And I said, yes, I want to go to Brigham Young University. And he stopped and he looked at me and he looked at his door and he looked back at me. He got up, ran, shut the door, and then he came and sat down. And I knew exactly what he was going to say. And I said, before you say anything, I'm a member of the Church of Jesus Christ of Latter-day Saints. And he looked at me and he said, phew. He breathed a sigh of relief. And he says, well then, great.
1: How can we help you get there?
0: And that's exactly what happened. And so I came out to BYU and loved every minute of it. Played a little bit too much my first few semesters there, but I really enjoyed my experience.
1: Mm-hmm. And that year that you went to BYU was in 1978. So that was a big year for you to move to Utah and attend BYU. And it was a big year for the church as a whole. In 1978 is when the church removed the restriction on the priesthood, which allowed all worthy males, regardless of race, to be ordained to the priesthood and all faithful members of the church to receive the blessings of the temple. So we'd love for you to share, too, that part of your story, how you learned of that announcement just before you were going to be attending BYU.
0: I can remember exactly where I was. I was in the kitchen in my house in New Rochelle, New York. And I remember I was on the phone with my childhood best friend, Dee. And we were just talking back and forth. She was asking me how I was doing. She knew that I was going to BYU. And I was very excited. So I was telling her about my plans to go because I was leaving that summer to go. And I was tethered to the phone on the wall.
1: Mm-hmm.
0: All of a sudden, my mother comes in and she's yelling and waving her arms. And she's saying, your prophet is on the television. And I'm like, Mom, I'm on long distance to London. And at that time, you know, it was by the minute.
1: Yes, every minute counts.
0: And every minute counted because it was very expensive. And so she says, you have got to come. Your prophet is on the television. And so I said, just a second, Dee. Mom's hollering about President Kimball being on the television. Let me go see what it's about. So I dropped the phone to the floor because there was nowhere to put it. And so I ran into the next room. And what I heard was the announcement. And I was just shaking. And all of a sudden, I remembered Elder Williamson standing to his feet and making me the promise. And I thought, I am 18. I am going to BYU. And I'm going to get married in the temple. And I was so excited. I was thrilled. And I remember going back on the phone and talking to Dee and telling her what had happened. And we screamed and I cried. And it was just a joy-filled moment. And then I realized for the very first time in my life that on the night of my baptism, the Spirit spoke to me and confirmed the truthfulness of that missionary's statement. And I was actually on the other end of that promise being fulfilled. And I realized that God does answer prayers and people do receive personal revelation. And I can receive personal confirmation if I put my faith and my trust in Him.
2: Your story is just so powerful. And it's because of your faith. Just like you're saying, you realized if you trust in God and trust in the teachings of Jesus Christ and the promises that you've made, especially at your baptism, and you just were so dedicated to that. It's amazing to kind of see that full circle. That momentum that you'd gained just kept going. It's so amazing to me.
1: Mm-hmm. Again, this idea that stories can be so powerful, because as we get a window into your thoughts and your feelings and your fears and your faith, it provides this window of understanding and empathy for others who have had a different experience mm-hmm. or who are not familiar with your experience. So thank you so much for sharing. We just are really grateful and know that listeners will appreciate that too.
2: I just think it's so neat too. I love thinking of your mom, your prophet's on the TV, and she just knew that that was so important to you and that you just by chance were talking to your best friend who was still a faithful member of the church, who that was so meaningful to her as well. I just think that this is such an incredibly powerful story. Mm-hmm. Carol, as we hear your personal story and such personal experiences and your perspective, we would love to know just more in general how members of the church can better listen to and learn from the stories and experiences of other Black members of the church.
0: I think storytelling is very important because through stories, you get to understand and learn about the journey of other people mm-hmm. and some of the challenges that they face. And sometimes because we haven't experienced a particular challenge, we have a hard time understanding how that can happen or why that happens. Mm-hmm. And I think that when we hear stories, we really, truly learn and understand about the person and we're able to relate better to their experience. I had a time when I was at the Holocaust Museum in Washington, D.C., I was by myself. My husband was working mm-hmm. and didn't have a break, so he couldn't come with me.
1: Sure.
0: So I went to the museum and I sat down and I listened to a woman telling a story about a pair of boots that her dad made her wear. And she was probably about the age I was when I joined the church. So she was a teenager.
1: Mm-hmm. Young teenager.
0: And I think it was in the summer and her dad made her wear these heavy boots. And she talked about these boots and how frustrated she was that she was having to wear these boots, but they were actually leaving and trying to escape. Mm-hmm. And her father insisted that she wear these shoes. And I remember as I listened to her story, she talked about how they were separated and then they ended up in a camp and that those boots protected her and caused her not to experience frostbite and some of the other challenges that mm-hmm. those prisoners experienced. And I just remember I was so engrossed in her story. I was crying.
1: Very emotional.
0: And very mm-hmm. emotional. And I was so empathetic to her experience. And I related because I remember being 15. I remember going through challenging times when my parents wanted me to do things. Mm-hmm. And I was able to gain an understanding of her experience. And that turned into a love for this woman. Mm-hmm. I still remember her face. I still hear her voice. And I still recognize that when people tell their stories, when you listen, you validate them. And when you validate their experience, they feel loved. And so I think that as saints who are different, mm-hmm. members of a different race or group, it's important to listen and to hear and believe their experiences and not to dismiss them. Mm-hmm. And so I think that a story helps people to be heard and seen. We want to be seen. We embrace our difference. We're okay with who we are. We just want to share our story. Mm-hmm. Mm-hmm. And when we hear the story, then we can adjust our behaviors, the things that we need to change. And we can say, oh my goodness, I didn't realize that what I said might be hurtful. Mm-hmm. And so I think listening to other people is a great way to change and to learn and grow ourselves and to also have them change and learn and grow and to get over some of the hard narrative of the past mm-hmm. and to move forward. And there's nothing like being with people that can help you do that. And so listening and hearing a person's story is a great way to help change.
2: Mm-hmm. I really appreciate you sharing that experience, you know, because as you're sitting in the Holocaust Museum, you didn't know what it was like in the Holocaust. And yet her story was so meaningful to you and you were able to connect to her.
1: Find similarities.
2: As a teenager, mm-hmm. as a daughter, in all these different ways. And then you felt love for her. And then I love how you said you're kind of able to move forward with that knowledge. Mm-hmm. And I feel that same way listening to you. I don't know what it was like to be a Black member of the church in the 70s with that feeling, am I going to be able to go to the temple? I don't know what that's like. Mm-hmm. But then hearing your perspective, it just makes me feel so much love for you and so much love for so many members of the church who had that similar experience that now I have a different perspective on and have more awareness about. And then I can move forward and have that different attitude and perspective. I just think that that's mm-hmm. such an important perspective to have, that there is so much that unifies us. And yet the differences that we have, they are just as important as what unifies us.
1: Thank you, Carol, so much. You've taught us so powerfully. Those are some really important, tangible principles mm-hmm. that we can take and move forward. So thank you. We want to kind of continue this discussion of growing in understanding and empathy through stories. And you've had some great experience in your life working with people who are different from you. You've spent a long time serving individuals with disabilities. And we'd love to hear what you've learned from their stories, from your work in this arena, and what blessings and understanding have come as you've loved and learned from those with disabilities.
0: I'm glad you asked that question because I am thinking of a woman. She was in her late 60s, maybe even early 70s. And I started working with her in an intermediate care facility. And I remember talking to her one day and she was so frustrated and she would speak in this little voice and she'd say, Carol, I am sick and tired of people treating me like a baby. She'd always say that to me. Mm-hmm. And I would say, I am really sorry. She goes, they just make us do baby work. They make us do sort through things and it has no meaning. Mm-hmm. She just gets so frustrated. In listening to her story, I remember how frustrated she would become every time she had to go to work. To her, it wasn't work. To her, it was sorting through things.
1: It's kind of some menial.
0: Yes, it was a meaningless task. And she didn't quite know how to say that it was meaningless, but she said it was baby work. Mm-hmm. And then one day, they got a contract, I think, at this place where she worked, and they were packaging things for the airlines. And so it changed her whole approach wow. to work. And so when it came time to work, she couldn't be late. Where's the driver? Mm-hmm. I don't want to be late to work. He mm-hmm. better be here on time to get me to work, she'd mm-hmm. say. And she'd get really frustrated if the driver wasn't there to take her to work. So her mindset completely changed when she did something that was meaningful, when she did something that benefited other people, and when she was paid for it and paid a fair wage.
2: Because her value work. Was recognized.
0: And it changed her whole perspective. She started to reach out to other people where she was very closed. She was a new person. And I think she went on to work in a competitive area and earn an award for Employee of the Year.
1: Oh, that's awesome. That's wonderful.

0: And so when I think about people with disabilities, they use the term nothing about us without us. And so they want to have input in how they work, in where they live, in what they do. They do not want us to look at their situation and say, well, you know, she has this and this problem, and I don't think she'll be able to do this.
1: Kind of making our own judgment abilities and interests.
2: Decisions for them, too.
0: And so that was something that I really learned, and I learned very quickly. A lot of times, too, people with disabilities have assessments and different things, testing. And so sometimes they're given a chronological age. And a lot of times people without the disability want to treat them as a chronological age that is assigned to them in testing, as opposed to their actual age that they are. And so a lot of times people would bring women dolls and different things like that, when there's nothing wrong with dolls, but it really isn't age appropriate. And so sometimes I think we need to remember to ask them what it is that they would like. And if they're not able to contribute their own voice, then ask those who are closest to them to help us figure out how to help or how to work with them instead of doing things for them. And that's what I learned, is that most people with disabilities want to be a part of the process and not necessarily have things done for them. And I had many people correct me with disabilities when I would try to do for them. And I was told, I can do it myself.
1: Sure.
0: Thank you. This is what I need your help with. There was a young man who wanted to be a pilot and fly planes. And he was so fascinated with flying planes and wanting to be a pilot. And he wanted a job really bad. And one of the supported employment people got him a job at the airport. And he was thrilled. And it wasn't that he wanted to really fly a plane when it really got down to it. He was quite content to be around the planes.
1: He just wanted to be a part of it.
0: Or to be in the environment. And so sometimes when we look at a person with a disability, we place a limit on them based upon what we think that they can accomplish. And I think for this gentleman, if we would have stopped at, you know what, you'll never be able to fly a plane, and so let's divert you over here. Instead, I think we need to listen to people. And that's why stories are always good. Because when you listen, you gain an understanding of exactly what it is that that person wants, and to be able to tailor or to kind of adjust the goal with their help. And with this young man, it was perfect to work at a restaurant that was at the airport. And on his breaks, he could go and sit and watch the planes that came in and out of the airport. He had arrived. He had met his potential in his perspective, working at the airport and doing a job that he was paid for and respected for.
2: And it's because somebody listened to him and believed him, like you said. They believed him. And then that's so neat that he was able to feel so fulfilled by that new position.
1: Well, and what I hear you saying is that we need to view all individuals, period, all individuals as children of God and as individuals. And I think this is an important conversation because we have people in our families, we have people in our church congregations, we have people in our relief societies or elders quorum or young women groups that have a variety of challenges, may have physical limitations or mental limitations, and knowing how we can put our arms around them and see them as our brother or our sister, and like you said, believe them, involve them, help them reach their potential and do the things that they love and care about. I can just think that that would bring us great joy too, to help bring joy to other people.
0: I think as I'm listening and thinking about my experiences, there was one gentleman who told me he needed to go somewhere. I couldn't figure out what he was saying. He was nonverbal. He had an IQ assessment of 20. And so I was really struggling to understand where he was going or what he wanted me to do, or I think he wanted me to go eat somewhere with him. And he came in the room and he grabbed the phone book and he flipped through the phone book and he pointed to pizza. I'm thinking, you definitely don't have an IQ of 20 if you can grab a phone book and find pizza. And I remember figuring out ways to communicate with him, and the phone book was the way that we started communicating, because he would turn to the advertisements in the phone book and then point to

0: what he needed or wanted.
1: That's amazing.
2: Could use it to communicate.
0: It was amazing. And we got a lot accomplished. And so I think giving people the opportunity to do things without placing limits because of what we see on paper about them, or because what we see physically about them, that we automatically say, oh, I don't think we can do that. That's going to be too difficult. Let's figure out how we can do it. I think if we always approach, this is what they want to do, how can we do it? Or how can we understand what they're trying to say? I think is the best way to support a person with a disability, is figuring out how instead of we can't.
1: Absolutely. Carol, I've really appreciated this conversation about seeing people as children of God, accepting who they are, doing our best to hear them out and listen to their stories and just love them. And you recently shared with us an opportunity that you had to learn from stories of LGBTQ members of the church at a conference you recently attended. And I feel like this fits well in the conversation of hearing people's stories. We would just love to know, how did that experience enhance your empathy and understanding for those who identify as LGBTQ?
0: I think what struck me was their faith and their desire to become disciples of Jesus Christ.
2: Again, similarities, right?
0: It was the similarities. And I think that whenever you listen to a story, you get those similarities. It increases our capacity to love them, to love others. It helps create understanding. And I felt so much compassion and so much empathy as I heard some of the struggles and problems that they encounter. When we listen, we learn about the obstacles that other people face and the specific tools that they use to overcome those obstacles.
1: Oh, I love that.
0: And as I sat and listened, it was faith in Jesus Christ. It was prayer, regular scripture study.
1: Probably service, I imagine.
0: And serving others and using the atonement of Jesus Christ to process a lot of personal, emotional struggles that they were experiencing. Because through that, they find peace and comfort. And that's what struck me. We're facing different challenges, but we're using the same principles to overcome those challenges. And that's what unites us. That's where unity comes from, is having struggles that are different, but using, exercising similar things to overcome those struggles. When you get to that place, it's almost like, instead of just being tolerant, it shifts to love. It's no longer feeling like we need to tolerate this particular situation or circumstance. You truly love that person. And it dissolves into something that is more unifying. I have more similarities to most people, all people, than I have differences. And I think storytelling promotes that. And that's why it's so important for us to listen respectfully to the stories of others.
1: Thank you.
2: You've shared this profound recipe or formula for unity, right? When we listen and when we believe and we love, then those similarities rise to the surface. And that does create unity because we realize we're all pursuing the same thing. We have different challenges. We have different obstacles. But like you said, our tools are the same. What we want is the same. We can help each other in our walk on that path. And I think that's beautiful to tie in stories, and listening to stories can help us become more unified, whether that's a family or in a ward, a church setting, any other setting. That's something that stories can do for us.
0: Not all stories are pretty. And I think that we need to be patient as people share difficult stories. I've heard this phrase, and I like it, and it's being comfortable with the uncomfortable. And I think if we are prepared to hear stories, we'll be comfortable with the uncomfortable. And I think when we're in that place, we're open and we can listen.
2: Yes.
0: And so that, to me, is really important.
1: And it's not really our responsibility when we're hearing these stories to make people feel better. Or to fix anything.
2: Or to solve their story.
1: Or to solve something. Yeah, it's certainly just, we're listening. Who cares that we're the ones that are uncomfortable? That listening can open us up to love. I just love that you say that.
0: When we can see ourselves in others, it changes everything. And I think

0: carrying that story and seeing myself in that Holocaust victim was something that taught me that I need to be always open to hear someone else's story and never to shut them down because it's something that's hard or uncomfortable.
1: Mm-hmm. Carol, you've shared so much wisdom with us and really, again, tangible ways for us to listen and love the people around us. And we want to ask if there's anything more that you would share with the women of the church or those listening to the podcast.
0: Yeah, I would love to share my thoughts about life and being a member of the church and feeling like we need to be a certain way because of who we are or what we do. I remember when I got this call, I thought, why me? I'm not sure that I am the perfect person for this job because my life is not like this person over here. And so there was that tendency to make that comparison. But what I've come to learn and what I've really appreciated was when the Relief Society put out that video of the sisters, and it highlighted some of the challenges that they faced in their lives.
1: This was the presidency
0: and the advisory council, yes.
1: Mm-hmm. We'll share that in the notes for this episode.
0: I love that video because it put all of us in there. I could relate. There were women who had dealt with depression, women who had dealt with infertility, women who had dealt with financial struggles, women who have dealt with being single. It was really interesting. Elder Williamson promised me that by the time I would be married, every worthy member would have the priesthood. So I thought I was going to go out to BYU and get married. And I remember having to wait until I was 40 before I married. And I think that it kind of put a smile on my face because some things just don't happen the way that we think they're going to happen.
1: The way we expect or
0: with the way we expect or the way we see others have their paths. They go to BYU, they get married, they have a family. And there is this pattern that we think all of our lives should follow. And we have a tendency to compare ourselves to other people's patterns. And that was something that I learned is that we're all on a different journey. The experiences that we have are tailor-made for us, and it will help us in our effort to be more like the Savior, that path that has been selected for us. I think we accepted that before we came. I think we probably knew some of the things that we might experience. And so I think that the path that I'm on is the path that's right for me. Mm-hmm. And that when I compare myself to other people, I am not really progressing in a way that I need to progress because the comparison isn't with other people. The comparison is with where I am today and where I hope to be tomorrow. Mm-hmm. And that's where I should be. And it's one day at a time. Today, I may not have read the scriptures as much as I wanted to. Maybe I gave it a 5-minute
1: glance over
0: and jumped into bed exhausted. And tomorrow, maybe I can do 2 hours or an hour or a half an hour. I think that we need to rid ourselves of this desire to compare. And I know that with social media, it's made it even more challenging not to compare. I remember my girls saying, oh, Mom, look, they're going on a vacation and they went to Hawaii. I want to go to Hawaii. And I remember thinking, you know what?
2: Me too.
0: I do too. But we're going to California and it's going to be fun.
1: It's going to be awesome.
0: And we're going to be on a beach and we're going to have a really good time. And I think far too often we want to compare. I remember listening to a devotional by J.B. Hawes a while ago on comparison. And he talked about the fact that sometimes it's so automatic, it's like breathing, that we want to compare to other people. And I remember that was my biggest challenge when I was first called. Looking at these other great women and wanting to compare. And I remember having to talk myself out of wanting to compare and to focus on what I could bring and what I could do to improve on my journey as I served in this committee instead of looking at the other ladies and what they've accomplished. And I think if we can resist that urge to compare and trust that the path we're on and the challenges that we have are tailor-made for us so that we can make it back to our Father in heaven. That should be satisfying.
2: Just bringing in everything that we've talked about, I think what I hear you saying and what I'm

0: taking away from this is instead of comparing our situation to other people, we just need to listen to other people. And instead of comparing our life with their life, we just listen to their stories, and caring about their stories validates us in helping us to feel normal and to feel, oh, I have strengths too. And then to feel confident in ourselves. So I love that. It's appreciating others for who they are, appreciating ourselves for what we're able to do and what we've been able to do. And then just all doing our best.
1: Mm-hmm. You know, and celebrating other people achieving and accomplishing their best.
0: Mm-hmm. Yeah, that's very important.
2: And what you've shared is just so reassuring. I think if we can just focus on the lives that we can live, our own life, this is where my agency lies, in choosing day to day what I can do. That's where growth comes from, and happiness and peace. So that's just really reassuring to me. So thank you so much for sharing.
1: Thank you. Thank you.
2: And to our listeners, thank you so much for tuning in to this episode of the Latter-day Saint Women podcast. We have really enjoyed the opportunity to talk with Carol, get to know her and learn from her. And we hope you'll share this episode with friends or family or others who would benefit from this wonderful conversation today with Carol. 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
0: And we love hearing from you. 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
2: And I'm Carly Guyman. Thanks for listening.

0: There is peace in Christ, the Latter-day Saints channel. We now present President Dieter F. Uchtdorf, speaking at the 185th Annual General Conference of the Church of Jesus Christ of Latter-day Saints.
1: President Monson, thank you for announcing those three new temples in such marvelous locations. President, we love and sustain you with all our hearts. And our dear brothers and sisters, dear friends, please have a wonderful and happy Easter Sunday, all of you. On Easter Sunday, we celebrate the most long-awaited and glorious event in the history of the world. It is the day that changed everything. On that day, my life changed. Your life changed. The destiny of all of God's children changed. On that blessed day, the Savior of mankind, who had taken upon himself the chains of sin and death that held us captive, burst those chains and set us free. Because of the sacrifice of our beloved Redeemer, death has no sting. The grave has no victory. Satan has no lasting power. And we are begotten again unto a lively hope by the resurrection of Jesus Christ. Truly, the Apostle Paul was correct when he said, we can find comfort one another with these words. We often speak of the Savior's atonement, and rightly so. In Jacob's words, why not speak of the atonement of Christ and attain a perfect knowledge of him? But as we talk of Christ, rejoice in Christ, preach of Christ, and prophesy of Christ at every opportunity, we must never lose our sense of awe and profound gratitude for the eternal sacrifice of the Son of God. The Savior's atonement cannot become commonplace in our teaching, our conversation, or in our hearts. It is sacred and it is holy. For it was through this great and last sacrifice that Jesus the Christ brought salvation to all those who shall believe in his name. I marvel to think that the Son of God would condescend to save us as imperfect, impure, mistake-prone, and ungrateful as we often are. I have tried to understand the Savior's atonement with my finite mind. And the only explanation I come up with is God loves us deeply, perfectly, and everlastingly. I cannot even begin to estimate the breadth and length and depth and height of the love of Christ. A powerful expression of that love is what the scripture often call the grace of God, the divine assistance and endowment of strength by which we grow from the flawed and limited beings we are now into exalted beings of truth and light until we are glorified in truth and know all things. It is a most wondrous thing, this grace of God. Yet it is often misunderstood. Even so, we should know about God's grace if we intend to inherit what has been prepared for us in his eternal kingdom. To that end, I would like to speak of grace. In particular, first, how grace unlocks the gates of heaven. And second, how it opens the windows of heaven. First, Grace unlocks the gates of heaven. Because we have all sinned and come short of the glory of God, and because there cannot any unclean thing enter in the kingdom of God, every one of us is unworthy to return to God's presence. Even if we were to serve God with our whole souls, it is not enough, for we would still be unprofitable servants. We cannot earn our way into heaven. The demands of justice stand as a barrier, which we are powerless to overcome on our own. But all is not lost. The grace of God is our great and everlasting hope. Through the sacrifice of Jesus Christ, the plan of mercy appeases the demands of justice and brings about means unto man that they may have faith unto repentance. Our sins, though they may be as scarlet, can become white as snow. Because our beloved Savior gave himself a ransom for all, an entrance into his everlasting kingdom is provided unto us. The gate is unlocked. But the grace of God does not merely restore us to our previous innocent state. If salvation means only erasing our mistakes and sins, then salvation, as wonderful as it is, does not fulfill the Father's aspirations for us. His aim is much higher. He wants his sons and daughters to become like him. With the gift of God's grace, the path of discipleship does not lead backwards, it leads upward. It leads to heights we can scarcely comprehend. It leads to exaltation in the celestial kingdom of our Heavenly Father, where we, surrounded by our loved ones, receive of his fullness and of his glory. All things are ours, and we are Christ's. Indeed, all that the Father hath shall be given unto us. To inherit this glory, we need more than an unlocked gate. We must enter through this gate with a heart's desire to be changed. A change so dramatic that the scriptures describe it as being born again. Yea, born of God, changed from our worldly and fallen state to a state of righteousness, being redeemed of God, becoming his sons and daughters. Second, grace opens the windows of heaven. Another element of God's grace is the opening of the windows of heaven, through which God pours out blessings of power and strength, enabling us to achieve things that otherwise we would be far beyond our reach. It is by God's amazing grace that his children can overcome the undercurrents and quicksands of the deceiver, rise above sin, and are perfected in Christ. Though we all have weaknesses, we can overcome them. Indeed, it is by the grace of God that if we humble ourselves and have faith, weak things can become strong. Throughout our lives, God's grace bestows temporal blessings and spiritual gifts that magnify our abilities and enrich our lives. His grace refines us. His grace helps us become our best selves. In the Bible, we read of Christ's visit to the home of Simon the Pharisee. Outwardly, Simon seemed to be a good and upright man. He regularly checked off his to-do list of religious obligations. He kept the law, paid his tithing, observed the Sabbath, prayed daily, and went to the synagogue. But while Jesus was with Simon, a woman approached, washed the Savior's feet with her tears, and anointed his feet with fine oil. Simon was not pleased with this display of worship, for he knew that this woman was a sinner. Simon thought, if Jesus didn't know this, he must not be a prophet, or he would not have let the woman touch him. Perceiving his thoughts, Jesus turned to Simon and asked a question. There was a certain creditor which had two debtors. One owed 500 pence, the other 50. And when they both had nothing to pay, he frankly forgave them both. Tell me, therefore, which of them will love him most? Simon answered that it was the one who was forgiven the most. Then Jesus taught a profound lesson. Seest thou this woman? Her sins, which are many, are forgiven, for she loveth much. But to whom little is forgiven, the same loveth little. Which of these two people are we most like? Are we like Simon? Are we confident and comfortable in our good deeds, trusting in our own righteousness? Are we perhaps a little impatient with those who are not living up to our standards? Are we on autopilot, going through the motions, attending our meetings, yawning through gospel doctrine class, and perhaps checking our cell phones during sacrament service? Or are we like this woman, who thought she was completely and hopelessly lost because of sin? Do we love much? Do we understand our indebtedness to Heavenly Father and plead with all our souls for the grace of God? When we kneel to pray, is it to replay the greatest hits of our own righteousness? Or is it to confess our faults, plead for God's mercy, and shed tears of gratitude for the amazing plan of redemption? Salvation cannot be bought with the currency of obedience. It is purchased by the blood of the Son of God. Thinking that we can trade our good works for salvation is like buying a plane ticket and then supposing we own the airline. Or thinking that after paying rent for our home, we now hold title to the entire planet Earth. If grace is a gift of God, why then is obedience to God's commandments so important? Why bother with God's commandments, or repentance for that matter? Why not just admit we're sinful and let God save us? Or to put the question in Paul's words, shall we continue in sin that grace may abound? Paul's answer is simple and clear. God forbid. Brothers and sisters, we obey the commandments of God out of love for Him. Trying to understand God's gift of grace with all our heart and mind gives us all the more reasons to love and obey our Heavenly Father with meekness and gratitude. As we walk the path of discipleship, it refines us, it improves us, it helps us to become more like Him, and it leads us back to His presence. The Spirit of the Lord our God brings about such a mighty change in us that we have no more disposition to do evil, but to do good continually. Therefore, our obedience to God's commandments comes as a natural outgrowth of our endless love and gratitude for the goodness of God. This form of genuine love and gratitude will miraculously merge our works with God's grace. Virtue will garnish our thoughts unceasingly, and our confidence will wax strong in the presence of God. Dear brothers and sisters, living the gospel faithfully is not a burden. It is a joyful rehearsal, a preparation for inheriting the grand glory of the eternities. We seek to obey our Heavenly Father because our spirits will become more attuned to spiritual things. Vistas are open that we never knew existed. Enlightenment and understanding come to us when we do the will of the Father. Grace is a gift of God, and our desire to be obedient to each of God's commandments is the reaching out of our mortal hands to receive this sacred gift from our Heavenly Father. The prophet Nephi made an important contribution to our understanding of God's grace when he declared, "We labor diligently to persuade our children and also our brethren to believe in Christ and to be reconciled to God. For we know that it is by grace that we are saved after all we can do." However, I wonder if sometimes we misinterpret the phrase "after all we can do." We must understand that "after" does not equal because. We're not saved because of all that we can do. Have any of us done all that we can do? Does God wait until we have expended every effort before he will intervene in our lives with his saving grace? Many people feel discouraged because they constantly fall short. They know firsthand that the Spirit indeed is willing, but the flesh is weak. They raise their voices with Nephi in proclaiming, "My soul grieveth because of mine iniquities." I'm certain Nephi knew the Savior's grace allows and enables us to overcome sin. This is why Nephi labored so diligently to persuade his children and brethren to believe in Christ and to be reconciled to God. After all, that is what we can do. And that is our task in mortality. When I think of what the Savior did for us leading up to that first Easter Sunday, I want to lift up my voice and shout praises to the Most High God.

0: incomprehensible to mortal minds. I pray that we will see with new eyes and a new heart the eternal significance of the Savior's atoning sacrifice. I pray that we will show our love for God and our gratitude for the gift of God's infinite grace by keeping his commandments and joyfully walking in a newness of life. In the sacred name of our Master and Redeemer, in the name of Jesus Christ. Amen.
1: You have been listening to President Dieter F. Uchtdorf speaking at the Sunday morning session of General Conference, April 2015. 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Now presenting Q&A.
2: We recently received a question that says, quote, I understand that the apostles in 70s are called to be special witnesses of Christ, to testify of him in all the world. Can you please give us some explanation on what does it mean to be a special witness of Christ? Close quote. That is a wonderful question representing a truly powerful principle essential to our latter-day work. One of the primary scriptural references to this call comes from section 107 of the Doctrine and Covenants. Beginning in verse 23, the Lord instructs, quote, the 12 traveling counselors are called to be the 12 apostles or special witnesses of the name of Christ in all the world, thus differing from other officers in the church in the duties of their calling. And they form a quorum equal in authority and power to the three presidents previously mentioned. The 70 are also called to preach the gospel and to be a special witnesses unto the Gentiles in all the world, thus differing from other officers in the church in their duties of their calling. Close quote. Ever since the beginning of the world, the Lord has followed a simple pattern in communicating to his children. According to Amos, an Old Testament prophet, quote, surely the Lord God will do nothing, but he revealeth his secret unto his servants the prophets. Close quote. That from Amos chapter 3, verse 7. Since Adam, the Lord has called righteous men, endowed them with the priesthood, and commanded them to bless and direct righteous saints. Much could be said about the many responsibilities of prophets and apostles throughout the ages. They have been called to lead and direct, to warn and to prophesy. Perhaps the greatest responsibility of one anointed of the Lord, however, is to serve as a witness of the Lord Jesus Christ. Prophets such as Isaiah and Moses look forward to the coming of the Savior. Apostles and prophets such as the Apostle Peter and Joseph Smith of our dispensation spent their lives in ministries testifying that Jesus of Nazareth is the living Christ. In our dispensation, the Lord has established this same pattern through the restoration of apostolic authority. It's important to realize that by commanding prophets, apostles, and 70s to act as special witnesses of Christ, the Lord is fulfilling a special law which has been in place since the beginning. President Joseph Fielding Smith explained, quote, there is a law definitely stated in the scriptures governing testimony and the appointment of witnesses. This law the Lord has always followed in granting new revelation to the people. All down through the ages, this law has been a fixed and definite one. If we had perfect records of all ages, we would find that whenever the Lord has established a dispensation, there has been more than one witness to testify for him. Paul, in writing to the Corinthians, said, in the mouth of two or three witnesses shall every word be established. Close quote. Such an organization is necessary where the body of saints gather together because members of the church must constantly remind themselves of the true source of their happiness and salvation. The Savior is at the head of our religion, and it is only through his atonement that we are saved. Modern-day apostles seek to remind us of this vital truth. Sadly, this world, with its trials and distractions, often directs our attention away from that which is most important. Elder Dallin H. Oaks, in the October 1990 General Conference, spoke of the need that all church members have for constant, heartfelt reminders.
3: But our duty to be witnesses of Jesus Christ requires more than this.

0: I fear that some of us fall short. Latter-day Saints can become so preoccupied with our own agendas that we can forget to witness and testify of Christ. I quote from a recent letter I received from a member in the United States. He described what he heard in his fast and testimony meeting. Quote, I sat and listened to 17 testimonies and never heard Jesus mentioned or referred to in any way. I thought I might be in some other denomination, but I suppose not, because there were no references to God either. The following Sunday, I again attended church. I sat through a priesthood lesson, a gospel doctrine lesson, and 7 sacrament meeting speakers, and never once heard the name of Jesus or any reference to him. End of quote. Perhaps that description is exaggerated. Surely it is exceptional. I quote it because it provides a vivid reminder for all of us. In answer to the question, what are the fundamental principles of your religion, the prophet Joseph Smith said, the fundamental principles of our religion are the testimony of the apostles and prophets concerning Jesus Christ, that he died, was buried, and rose again the third day, and ascended into heaven. And all other things which pertain to our religion are only appendages to it. End of quote.
1: That's Elder Dallin H. Oaks. Although special witnesses of Christ are called to witness to church members, this is not the extent of their stewardship. Special witnesses are called to go into all the world. President Harold B. Lee spoke as well about the special significance to the world of the message of the restored gospel and its ordained heralds. During the October 1990 General Conference, Elder Dallin H. Oaks recounted President Lee's words.
0: Speaking almost 20 years ago, President Harold B. Lee said, quote, 50 years ago or more, when I was a missionary, our greatest responsibility was to defend the great truth that the prophet Joseph Smith was divinely called and inspired, and that the Book of Mormon was indeed the Word of God. But even at that time, there were the unmistakable evidences that there was coming into the religious world actually a question about the Bible and about the divine calling of the Master himself. Now, 50 years later, our greatest responsibility and anxiety is to defend the divine mission of our Lord and Master Jesus Christ, for all about us, even among those who claim to be professors of the Christian faith, are those not willing to stand squarely in defense of the great truth that our Lord and Master Jesus Christ was indeed the Son of God. End of quote.
1: That's Elder Dallin H. Oaks. You're listening to the Mormon Channel's Q&A, Questions and Answers, a production of The Church of Jesus Christ of Latter-day Saints. We received a question that says, quote, I understand that apostles in 70s are called to be special witnesses of Christ, to testify of him in all the world. Can you give us some explanation on what does it mean to be a special witness of Christ? Close quote. As the restored church began to grow, the necessity of such special witnesses soon became evident. In February 1835, the Lord directed the prophet Joseph Smith to organize the quorums of the 12 apostles and the 70 and ordain men to those offices. Both the 12 apostles and the 70 have the charge to be witnesses of Jesus Christ in all the world. Quote, thus differing from other officers in the church, close quote. That from Doctrine and Covenants, section 107, verse 23. The 12 are charged to, quote, build up the church and regulate all the affairs of the same in all nations, close quote. That from Doctrine and Covenants, section 107, verse 33. The 12 are to call upon the 70, quote, when they need assistance for preaching or administering the gospel, close quote. And the 70 are to act in the name of the Lord under the direction of the 12 in building up the church and regulating the affairs of the same in all nations, close quote. That from Doctrine and Covenants, section 107, verses 34 and 38. Those of the 70 who have been called to assist the Quorum of the 12 in their special calling represent righteous men from all over the world. Currently, there are more than 320 70 from 53 countries and speaking 39 languages that are serving in the church. They are organized into 8 quorums. Members of the first and second quorums are general authorities of the church and may serve anywhere in the world they are called. Members of the 3rd through the 8th quorums are Area 70s and are authorized to serve only in the area in which they are assigned. However, the authority of the General Authority in Area 70 is the same with regard to assignments given by the 12. As special witnesses of Christ, these ministers are called to seek out a special audience. While it may seem that apostles and prophets would be of most use testifying to kings and queens, presidents, prime ministers, and other influential world leaders, their calling most often points them in another direction. While an apostle in many circumstances does not address the mighty of influence, his true calling is to seek out individuals. Elder David A. Bednar explained this important truth concerning a special witness of Christ.
2: One of the things I personally do is when I meet with a gathering of saints, I'll often invite them to ask questions. Because the individual I need to identify may be in that congregation, and I cannot find him and I cannot find her if I'm just standing at the pulpit talking. And so to be able to find that individual and try to be as responsive as I can, not from my experience, not from my capacity, but with the help of the Lord to that particular individual and that concern. That's the nature of this work, and that's just a tremendous experience.
1: That's Elder David A. Bednar. Much of what church members see affects their view and understanding of the role of a special witness of Christ. Though they're often known for their landmark addresses to the multitudes through the means such as General Conference, Elder Bednar explains just as important is the duty of each apostle, where possible, to personally minister to the individual members of the church.
2: The commission is to go in all the world and proclaim Jesus Christ and Him crucified. I think, for example, many members of our church think that what apostles do is give talks in our general conferences, and they see us in that venue. I would suggest, certainly that's an important part of our work, but everywhere we travel, we are to find individuals or families. That would be exactly the same today as it was anciently. So it's not a large corporation, and the apostles are not the board of directors. This is an individual work. The Savior knows people by name. He knows their circumstances, and He directs us in our work to bless the lives of individuals, not run a gigantic organization.
1: That's Elder David A. Bednar. Though there can perhaps be no greater calling than to seek out individuals and families and to testify of Christ to all the world, the Lord has always called ordinary men to such an extraordinary responsibility. In the same address, Elder Bednar likewise expressed his humility in the face of such truth.
2: We are very ordinary men that shoulder an extraordinary responsibility. It's not because of our background, it's not because of our experience or capacity that we have been called to these positions. The ancient apostles were common men, and that was a part of their credential. It had to be the Lord's work because it couldn't have been accomplished through uneducated fishermen. Well, the same is true today. We're very ordinary men, and this work cannot prosper because of any capacities that we may have. So it's the Lord's work, it's His restored church, and it's His direction that enables us to accomplish what He needs to have done.
1: That's Elder David A. Bednar. Speaking of the ancient apostles, President David O. McKay explained the importance of the Lord's pattern in raising up the humble of the earth. He said, quote, "These 12 men were, for the most part, Galilean fishermen who labored at their trade on the shores of Galilee. Matthew, however, was a publican, and therefore despised by the Jews, and Judas was a Judean. Some of the leaders of the Jews thought that they were unlearned and ignorant men. Unlearned they were, but not ignorant. For by their wisdom and preaching, they overthrew the whole edifice of human wisdom and led the world to the light of truth, close quote. As regular men, special witnesses of Christ are not always called to be well-spoken or charismatic. They are, however, called and ordained to speak with authority from God. This authority is what enables them to act in such a glorious capacity. Elder Bednar explained this important characteristic of all special witnesses.
2: There's not a unique vocabulary for apostles to declare their witness. We use ordinary language. The difference is that as I declare my witness of the Savior, I do so in the authority of the office of an apostle. I witness and testify that he lives. I know that he knows us by name, that he is concerned about us in our individual circumstances, and I know that he lives. I witness that he's resurrected, that he speaks in these latter days through his servants, and that he directs the affairs of his church. It is the joy of my life to know that I will spend my life declaring that witness all over the world. And I know and witness that it is true. In the sacred name of the Lord Jesus Christ, amen.
1: That's Elder David A. Bednar. As apostles and members of the organized quorums of the 70 act in the authority of their callings, they inevitably serve as righteous examples to the saints of the world. Providing a righteous example of gospel living is an important role of all those called to the special ministry of Apostle and 70. Elder Jeffrey R. Holland, shortly after his call to the Quorum of the 12, expressed to the saints the weight of such a lofty responsibility.
3: My beloved brothers and sisters, this is obviously my first opportunity to stand before you. Since the events of June 23rd altered the course of my life and my service forever. That was exactly 100 days ago, and every one of those days I have prayed to be worthy of and equal to this sacred responsibility. Perhaps you can understand the immense personal inadequacy I feel and the deep, often painful examination of my soul I have experienced. Obviously, my greatest thrill and the most joyful of all realizations is that I have the opportunity, as Nephi phrased it, to talk of Christ, rejoice in Christ, preach of Christ, and prophesy of Christ, wherever I may be and with whomever I may find myself, until the last breath of my life is gone. Surely there could be no higher purpose or greater privilege than that of special witness of the name of Christ in all the world. But my greatest anxiety stems from that very same commission. A line of Scripture reminds us with searing understatement that they which preach the gospel should live the gospel. Beyond my words and my teachings and spoken witness, my life must be part of that testimony of Jesus. My very being should reflect the divinity of this work. I could not bear it if anything I might ever say or do would in any way diminish your faith in Christ, your love for this church, or the esteem in which you hold the holy apostleship. I do promise you, as I have promised the Lord and these my brethren, that I will strive to live worthily of this trust, and I will serve to the full measure of my ability. I know I cannot succeed without the guidance of the Master, whose work this is. On occasion, the beauty of his life and the magnitude of his gift comes to my heart with such force that, as a favorite hymn says, I scarce can take it in. The purity of his life, his mercy and compassion for us, have led me again and again to bow in humble adoration and there proclaim, "My God, how great thou art."
1: That's Elder Jeffrey R. Holland from the October 1994 General Conference. As special witnesses of Christ act in the strength of their callings, they become not only examples of gospel living, but they also come to represent the vast potential of turning ourselves over to the Lord. A righteous witness of the Lord can act as a powerful living example of the Lord's desire to make more of us than we are. Elder Bednar discussed the enabling power of the Lord, which came as a result of his calling as an apostle.
2: The longer you serve, the less able you feel. The longer you serve, the more you realize the tremendous responsibility, and you know that you can never measure up. But what assists with that challenge is knowing that through the Savior's atonement, one is not only cleansed from sin, but one can receive strength to do very hard things. If I, knowing what I know of this responsibility, if I thought it was up to me and my capacity, I don't have any idea how to proceed. But knowing that I will be strengthened by the Lord to accomplish His work, as ordinary as I am, I can press forward knowing that I'll have that help. There are endowments of spiritual power that attend the office of the apostleship. So when one is ordained to the office of apostle in the priesthood and then set apart as a member of the Quorum of the Twelve and receive the keys of the kingdom, the rights to direct the work of the priesthood in all the world, there are spiritual powers that attend that. But that also applies to a 12-year-old boy who's called to be the president of a deacon's quorum. Now, he has a smaller field in which to work in a quorum, but the principle is the same. Our field is the entire world. For that 12-year-old boy, it might be 6 or 7 or 8 young men in that deacon's quorum.
1: Special witnesses of Christ are often called upon to reveal the Lord's will to the saints. Apostles, for example, acting within the scope of their callings, may at times speak specific words to specific groups of saints, offering apostolic counsel and promises as directed by the Spirit. On other occasions, such as General Conference, apostles speak to the body of the saints, providing instruction and blessings that may be applied and enjoyed by all righteous members of the church. In the October 2000 General Conference, Elder Joseph B. Worthland provided the church with a special apostolic promise of testimony.
4: Now I would like to bear my testimony. I know that Joseph Smith saw what he said he saw, that the heavens opened and God the Father and His Son, Jesus Christ, appeared to an unlearned youth reared in the backwoods of New York. As a special witness of the name of Jesus Christ in all the world, I promise you that if you seek the Lord, you will find Him. Ask and you shall receive. I pray that you may do so and testify to the ends of the earth that the gospel of our Lord and Savior is restored to man. In the name of my friend, my exemplar, my Savior and King, Jesus Christ, amen.
1: That's Elder Joseph B. Worthland. The most important role of a special witness of Christ, whether as an apostle or a member of the Quorums of the 70, is to testify of Christ. These men are called to proclaim Christ to all of mankind. This has not changed since the beginning of creation. Elder Bednar expounded upon this, the greatest of all tasks.
2: The role of an apostle today is the same as it was anciently. We read in the Bible that those ancient apostles held the keys of the kingdom. The simplest way to define the work of an apostle is a missionary, bearing testimony of the reality and the divinity of Jesus Christ in all the world. The role of an apostle is to focus on individuals and families and bear witness of Christ. That is the first, foremost, and major responsibility and function of a member of the Quorum of the Twelve in these days. The focus is upon the teachings of the Savior, His doctrine. For example, there are trials I've not encountered that are remedied through the atonement of Jesus Christ. And I don't have to have personally experienced those trials to be able to bear witness of the Savior and of His atonement and of its cleansing and strengthening power in the lives of people who are struggling.
1: That's Elder David A. Bednar. As apostles and members of the 70 testify of Christ, they do not stand alone. Elder Dallin H. Oakes spoke of the responsibility of all members of the church to act alongside of those who have been called as special witnesses.
0: A few months ago, I received a letter from a church member who posed an unusual question. Do I have a right to bear testimony of the Savior, or is that the sole prerogative of the 12? In response, I will share some thoughts on why every member of this church should bear witness and testimony of Jesus Christ. In the beginning, God commanded Adam, "Thou shalt do all that thou doest in the name of the Son, and thou shalt repent and call upon God in the name of the Son forevermore." Then the Holy Ghost, which beareth record of the Father and the Son, came upon Adam and Eve, and they blessed the name of God, and they made all these things known unto their sons and their daughters. Later, Enoch described how God had taught Adam that all must repent and be baptized in the name of Jesus Christ, whose atoning sacrifice made possible the forgiveness of sins, and that they must teach these things to their children.
1: That's Elder Dallin H. Oakes. When asked the favorite part of his apostolic ministry, Elder Bednar spoke of the ability to learn from righteous members of the church worldwide. Specifically, he recounted the joys of meeting with a faithful sister in Africa who had only recently been baptized.
2: Well, I may be unusual, but I just find it so invigorating to go to so many places in the world and learn from so many different people. A sister in Africa who had only been a member of the church for 8 months, she was teaching a class about fasting. Now, at the time, I was 54 years old, member of the church since I was 8, and an apostle for 2 years. Now, remember, she's been a member of the church for 8 months. This is in a place in Africa where they're not starving, but they're hungry most of the time. And they would probably have one meal a day, as we understand that. This woman was teaching the sisters in Relief Society, and she said, "Sisters, there are many days when we do not have food and we do not eat. That is not fasting. It's only fasting on a day when we have food and we can choose not to eat it." I had been a member of the church all my life, and I had to go to Africa to learn from a woman who joined the church just 8 months earlier what it really meant to fast. I am eager to go and learn from these faithful saints all over the world. They blessed my life.
1: That's Elder David A. Bednar. By uniting our voices, we become a body of saints of one purpose, proclaiming and testifying to the world the divinity of Jesus Christ, our Savior. President Gordon B. Hinckley published to the world just such a witness, speaking with the collective voice of the church.
5: We who are assembled in this great general conference of the Church of Jesus Christ of Latter-day Saints give our testimony to all the world that Jesus is the Christ, the living Son of the living God, that he came to earth in the meridian of time, the offspring of deity, that he walked the roads of Palestine declaring the truths of the eternal gospel, healing the sick, raising the dead, causing the blind to see, and bringing the transcendent messianic message of hope to all who would hear, that he was taken by evil men, condemned and crucified on Calvary's hill, that he rose the third day, the first fruits of them that slept, the conqueror of death, the master of eternal life, that as in Adam all die, even so in Christ shall all be made alive, that he and his father, the great Elohim, appeared to the boy Joseph Smith in the spring of 1820, ushering in this, the dispensation of the fullness of time, that he stands at the head of this church which bears his name, that in fulfillment of Isaiah's prophecy, the government of the kingdom of God is upon his shoulder, and his name is called Wonderful, Counselor, the mighty God, the everlasting Father, the Prince of Peace.
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6: We now present Saints, the story of the Church of Jesus Christ in the latter days. 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
7: Chapter 26, I Want to Serve. The day after the explosion in Huaraz, doctors transferred Manuel Navarro to a clinic in Lima. There he was greeted by his mission president, Enrique Ibarra, and received a blessing from Elder Charles A. Didier, a member of the area presidency. In the blessing, Elder Didier promised that Manuel would soon leave the clinic and return to the mission field. After attending to Manuel's other injuries, doctors turned their focus to reconstructing his injured face. Shrapnel had cut his cheekbone and severed the optic nerve of his right eye, requiring the eye's removal. His parents, who had come to Lima, broke the news to him. "Son," his mother said, "they're going to operate." Manuel was shocked. He felt no pain in his eye and, until now, did not know why it was bandaged. His mother comforted him. "We are here," she said. "We are with you." With full financial support from the church, Manuel underwent 3 operations to remove his eye and repair its damaged socket. It would be a long recovery, and members of his extended family thought he should return to his hometown once he was released from the clinic. But Manuel refused to leave the mission field. "My contract with the Lord is for 2 years, and it's not up yet," he told his father. While recovering at the clinic, Manuel received visits from Luis Palomino, a friend from his hometown who was attending school in Lima. Although his injuries made it difficult for him to speak with Luis, Manuel began sharing the missionary lessons. Luis was surprised and impressed by Manuel's decision to finish his mission. "I want to know what is motivating you," Luis told him. "Why is your faith so great?" 6 weeks after the explosion, Manuel left the clinic and started serving at the mission office in Lima. The threat of terrorism still loomed, and he was afraid every time he saw a car like the one that exploded. At night, he struggled to sleep without medication. Each day, one of the elders in the mission office would change Manuel's bandages. Manuel could not bear to look in the mirror and see his missing eye. Around 3 weeks after leaving the clinic, he received a prosthetic. One day, Luis came to the mission office to visit Manuel. "I want to be baptized," he told him. "What do I have to do?" The mission office was not far from where Luis lived, so over the next few weeks, Manuel and his companion taught Luis the rest of the lessons at a nearby chapel. Manuel was excited to teach a friend, and Luis eagerly completed all the goals he set with the missionaries. On October 14, 1990, Manuel performed Luis's baptism. He was still bothered by his injury, but the ordeal had made it possible for him to baptize a friend from his hometown, something he never expected to do on his mission. After Luis came out of the water, they embraced, and Manuel felt the Spirit strongly. He knew Luis could feel it too. To commemorate the occasion, Manuel gave Luis a Bible. "When the days get dark," Manuel wrote on the inside cover, "just remember this day, the day you were reborn." Back in Utah, meanwhile, Darius Gray received a telephone call from his friend Marjorie Marie Taylor, a specialist in African American genealogy at the church's Family History Library in Salt Lake City. She had just found some rolls of microfilm with important African American records on them, and she could hardly contain her excitement. "You need to come here so you can appreciate it," she said. Intrigued, Darius agreed to meet with her. The Family History Library was the largest genealogical center in the world, and hundreds of thousands of people visited every year. When Darius had first gone to the library, he had known little about his ancestors beyond what he'd gleaned from family stories and photographs. Marie had been the one to help him find more answers. Though not black herself, she had proved to be an adept guide in introducing Darius to records about his family and the history of black people in the United States. When Darius arrived at the Family History Library, Marie showed him the records she found. The Freedmen Savings and Trust Company had been chartered by the U.S. Congress in 1865 to help provide financial security to freeborn and formerly enslaved African Americans. More than 100,000 people had set up accounts with the bank, but it failed after 9 years, taking its customers' hard-earned savings with it. Despite the bank's failure, its record books were immensely valuable to genealogists. Descendants of enslaved people often struggled to find details about their ancestors. The records people usually used to identify family names and dates, such as cemetery listings, voter registries, and birth and death certificates, either did not exist for enslaved people or were not widely available. The Freedmen's Bank records, however, included a wealth of personal information about account holders, including the names of family members and where they had been enslaved. Some records even contained physical descriptions of clients. Darius could immediately see the importance of this information for African Americans, but the records themselves posed a major problem for researchers. The clerks who kept the books had recorded the names and details of account holders in the order they had come in to open an account, not alphabetically. This meant that researchers had to comb through the record books line by line until they found the information they were seeking. To be useful, the records needed to be better organized. Marie asked Darius if members of the Genesis group could help transcribe and index the records, but not enough people had the time or a personal computer to do the work. Darius wrote to one of the apostles to ask if the church could assist. While the apostle expressed his support, he said the church could not undertake the project. At the time, church headquarters did not generally sponsor name extraction projects. Stakes and wards handled that work. Running out of options, Marie had another idea. Over the past 25 years, the church had established more than 1,200 family history centers in 45 countries. These centers were places where people both in and out of the church could learn more about their ancestors. Usually, the centers were attached to stakes, but Marie knew a family history center had recently opened at the Utah State Prison. Inmates could use the center an hour a week. What if she and Darius recruited them to help on the Freedmen's Bank project? Marie spoke with the family history director at the prison, and before long, 4 inmate volunteers were hard at work on the records. In September 1990, Alice Johnson was taking classes at Holy Child Teacher Training College in Tokrati, Ghana. More than a year had passed since the government had suspended church operations in the country, abruptly ending her mission. At first, she'd been unsure what to do next, but at her sister's recommendation, she had decided to become a teacher, and she was accepted by the training college for the following academic year. As the freeze persisted, month after month, Alice and other church members adapted to home worship. Emmanuel Kisi, the president of the Accra, Ghana district, became the acting mission president and presiding church authority in the country. He traveled extensively throughout Ghana, visiting and strengthening the saints. The government permitted the church's essential services to remain open temporarily, allowing some church employees to keep working in welfare, church education, and distribution. The saints could not pay tithing or give offerings, but some set aside their earnings, patiently waiting for when they could make donations again. Unlike William Acqua and the saints briefly imprisoned in Cape Coast, Alice experienced no harassment during the freeze. She and a few friends would gather on Sundays in a private home to partake of the sacrament, pray, and give talks. Her parents, who continued to serve their mission without wearing a badge or missionary attire, would visit her whenever they were in the area. Yet Alice felt like she was standing still while she waited for regular church meetings to resume. Finally, in November 1990, Alice learned that the government had lifted its ban on the church. From the start of the freeze, President Kesey and other saints had been lobbying government officials to end restrictions. In response to misinformation about church teachings, they wrote long letters explaining church doctrine and history and petitioned government leaders in person. When officials raised concerns about the church's former priesthood restriction, the saints explained that black members enjoyed all the rights of any other people in the church. Other churches that had been hostile to the Latter-day Saints also defended the saints' right to worship once they saw that the freeze put their own religious freedom at risk. A key person in lifting the ban was Isaac Addy, the church's regional manager for temporal affairs in Ghana. He was the older half-brother of the president of Ghana, Jerry Rawlings. The brothers were estranged, and Isaac had not wanted to speak with Jerry about the freeze. One day, however, George Benet, the director for temporal affairs for Africa, prevailed on him to pray until his heart softened toward his brother. Isaac did so, and the Spirit touched his heart. He agreed to meet with Jerry. They spoke that night, and by the end of the discussion, they had resolved their differences. The next day, the government decided to end the freeze. Alice was emotional when she returned to public church meetings for the first time in 18 months. Nearly 100 saints attended the Takrati branch that day, and the meeting lasted more than 2 hours because so many people went up to bear their testimonies. Alice felt both excitement and worry as she thought about the converts from her mission in Koforidua. She wondered if they had stayed true to the gospel over the past year and a half. She knew that some church members had grown discouraged and left the faith. Shortly after the freeze ended, the first two stakes in Ghana were organized. In Cape Coast, Alice's father, Billy Johnson, was called to serve as stake patriarch. The government, meanwhile, allowed the saints to resume missionary work in the country. Grant Gunnell, the newly called president of the Ghana Accra Mission, called Alice in for an interview. He had located 60 of the missionaries who were serving before the freeze and wanted to know if they were willing to return to the mission field. "Would you like to come back and serve a mission after school?" he asked. "No," she said without hesitation. "I want to serve right now." "What?" the president asked, surprised by her quick answer. "I want to do it right now," she repeated. Her priority had always been to serve God, and she was willing to put her education on hold for him. Soon, Alice reported back to the mission field. When she told her father, a man who had devoted so much of his life to preaching the restored gospel, he was not surprised. "That's my daughter," he said. When Manuel Navarro completed his mission in March 1991, his parents came to Lima to pick him up. Since he did not live in a stake, the local mission president released him from service. Yet Manuel was not quite ready to return to Nazca, his hometown in southern Peru. He had promised a friend in his last area that he would come to her baptism, so he and his parents stayed in the city for another week. One morning, Manuel and his father went out to buy bread for breakfast. His father realized he had forgotten to bring money, so he turned around and headed back inside. "Wait for me here," he said. Manuel froze. After having a mission companion for so long, it felt strange to be alone on the street. After a moment, he decided to stay put. "I'm not a missionary anymore," he thought. Even after returning to Nazca, Manuel struggled to adapt to life after the mission, especially with his injury. Shaking hands was harder with one eye. He kept putting his hand in the wrong place. Then a brother in his branch began to play ping pong with him, and tracking the small white ball with one eye helped him develop better depth perception. In April, Manuel moved to a larger city, Ica, to begin his university studies in automotive mechanics. It was less than 100 miles from Nazca, and he had friends and family who lived there. He lived at his aunt's house in a room he had to himself. His mother worried about him and would call him almost every night on the telephone. "Son," she often told him, "always remember prayer." Whenever he felt anguished, he prayed for strength and found refuge in the Lord. To encourage young unmarried saints to meet and socialize, the ICA Stake offered institute classes and had a single adult group that held activities and devotionals. Manuel found a home at these activities and in his new ward in ICA. While the children at church often stared at his prosthetic eye, adults treated him like any other member. One day, Manuel was invited to meet with Alexander Nunez, the stake president in ICA. Manuel had known President Nunez since he was a teenager in Nazca, and President Nunez had visited his seminary class as a coordinator for the church educational system. Manuel admired him a great deal. During the interview, President Nunez called Manuel to serve on the stake high council. "Wow," Manuel said to himself. Usually, saints serving in stake callings were older and more experienced than he was. Yet President Nunez expressed confidence in him. In the weeks that followed, Manuel visited his assigned wards. At first, he was self-conscious as he worked with ward leaders, but he learned to focus on the call, not on himself. As he studied the church handbooks and reported to the stake, he no longer feared being too young for his position. He found that he enjoyed sharing his testimony with saints in the stake, attending devotionals, and encouraging young people to serve missions. The problems caused by Manuel's injuries did not go away. Sometimes, when he was alone, he felt sad and shaken when he thought about the attack he suffered. The scriptures were full of miraculous stories of faithful people being healed of infirmities or preserved from danger. Yet they also told the stories of people like Job and Joseph Smith, who suffered pain and injustice without immediate deliverance. At times, when he thought about his injuries, Manuel wondered, "Why did this have to happen to me?" Still, he knew he was fortunate to have survived the attack. In the months following his injury, terrorists had targeted and killed church members and missionaries, spreading sorrow and fear among the saints in Peru. Yet things were changing. The Peruvian government had begun cracking down on terrorism, leading to fewer attacks. And in the church, the local saints embraced an effort called Trust in the Lord, which invited them to fast, pray, and exercise faith that they would be delivered from the violence in their country. Manuel found that his schoolwork and service in the church helped him cope with hardships. He trusted in the Lord and thought of him often. Around the time Manuel returned from his mission, Gordon B. Hinckley, the first counselor in the First Presidency, traveled to Hong Kong to look at potential sites for a house of the Lord. As a young apostle, he had supervised the development of the church in Asia, and he was overjoyed by its progress. The region now had 200,000 saints and four temples located in Japan, Taiwan, South Korea, and the Philippines. While countries like Myanmar, Laos, Mongolia, and Nepal had no church presence yet, new branches were taking root in Singapore, Indonesia, Malaysia, and India. Hong Kong, home to the church's Asia Area office, was a British territory. In 6 years, however, authority over the region would pass from the United Kingdom to the People's Republic of China. As part of the handover, China promised to honor Hong Kong's economic and political systems and respect the religious practices of its citizens. Even so, with 18,000 saints living in the territory, church leaders felt compelled to build a house of the Lord there before the transfer of authority. President Hinckley spent a day looking at various locations, but he did not find any affordable options. In other areas of the world, the church could avoid purchasing expensive city lots by building temples in suburbs. But Hong Kong was a densely populated region of over 5 million people, making suitable land almost impossible to acquire. President Hinckley wondered if the church should simply build a temple on one of the small lots it already owned in the city. He imagined a high-rise multipurpose building, with lower floors serving as a chapel and mission office. The three top floors could become a temple, he thought. It could be done without any problems. It was an interesting possibility, but the church had never built such a building, and he wasn't sure if that was the best option for the saints in Hong Kong. On June 15, 1991, Hungary's historic Budapest Opera House thundered with applause as the Tabernacle Choir performed its final encore for an audience of 1,400 people. Among the concertgoers were Elder Russell M. Nelson and his wife Dansel. They were traveling with the choir on a three-week tour of various European countries. Elder Nelson had spent 5 years leading the church's efforts to improve its relationship with governments in Central and Eastern Europe. Many of the countries, including Hungary, were transitioning away from communist leadership. Czechoslovakia now enjoyed complete religious freedom, and the government officially recognized the church. East Germany and West Germany had become one country, bringing the old restrictions in the GDR to an end. Missionaries were now permitted in Poland, Hungary, Bulgaria, Romania, Slovenia, and Croatia as well. The choir's tour was an opportunity to build bridges, and from the sound of the applause, the concert had done just that. "I want you to know," one Hungarian man told a choir member after the performance, "my wife and I, we believe in God too. We understand what your music tells us." The next day, Elder Nelson spoke at a sacrament meeting in a hotel ballroom overlooking the hill where he had dedicated Hungary for gospel preaching 4 years earlier. He had been with a handful of people then, including the only member of the church in Budapest. Now the country was home to 400 saints. From Hungary, the choir traveled to Austria, Czechoslovakia, Germany, Poland, and the Soviet Union. Elder Nelson met up with Elder Dallin H. Oakes in the Soviet Republic of Armenia, where the church had given humanitarian aid after a devastating earthquake. Since Elder Nelson's visit to the Soviet Union in 1987, significant political and social changes had taken place in the country. It had become more open to foreigners, and the people of several Soviet republics were now seeking greater control over their local affairs. There was also more religious freedom in the region, and interest in religion was growing. Although the church had no official presence in the Soviet Union, nothing prevented Soviet citizens from traveling abroad, finding the restored gospel, and bringing it back with them when they returned home. By 1990, there were enough saints in Leningrad, Russia, and Tallinn, Estonia to register the church in those cities. In the meantime, missionaries and saints in Finland were assigned to support the new converts. In Moscow, Elder Nelson was amazed by how tolerant the Russian government had become toward the church. Over the past few years, he had crossed the Atlantic several times to meet with government officials in Eastern Europe. At first, they rarely seemed pleased to see him, and he had often felt that his efforts were fruitless. Then the Lord provided a way forward. The saints now had a branch in Leningrad. Church members in the cities of Vyborg and Moscow had also obtained government approval for their small congregations. The progress was remarkable, and Elder Nelson hoped that soon the church might be publicly recognized throughout Russia, by far the largest republic in the Soviet Union. After a concert by the Tabernacle Choir at Moscow's Bolshoi Theater, the Nelsons and Elder Oaks crossed the street to the Metropole Hotel, where the church hosted a post-concert dinner. Elder Nelson had attended many such dinners and receptions on this tour, thanks to Beverly Campbell, the director of the church's International Affairs Office in Washington, D.C. In this role, Beverly had arranged meetings and built relationships between church representatives and government officials around the world. At the dinner, Elder Nelson stepped up to a microphone and thanked the many dignitaries for coming. He then invited Alexander Rutskoy, the vice president of Russia, to join him in front of the crowd. "We would be grateful," Elder Nelson said, "to have any comments you would care to make." "My dear guests," Vice President Rutskoy said, "we are pleased this evening to have the opportunity of welcoming these guests here with us tonight. I'd like to read to you this registration form, which is dated May 28, 1991, which registers the Church of Jesus Christ of Latter-day Saints in the Russian Soviet Federative Socialist Republic." As Vice President Rutskoy read the document, Elder Nelson was overwhelmed. He had hoped the public announcement was coming soon, but he had not expected it that night. Receiving formal recognition meant the church would be able to send more missionaries to Russia, print and distribute church literature, and establish more congregations. The next day, amid visits to government officials with Elder Oaks and a few others, Elder Nelson went to a small park near the Kremlin and offered a prayer of thanksgiving to the Lord. A week later, the two apostles visited President Benson at his Salt Lake City apartment. They showed him a copy of the document registering the church in Russia and told him the church was now established in Eastern Europe. When he heard the news, President Benson's face lit up with joy.
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0: because they really blessed our lives. They were able to have their lives so enriched by the missionaries being, you know, with them. And also being able to have that experience in another country was so invaluable. And it really helped build their testimony, to strengthen their testimony about the way of life that they had chosen.
1: It seems to me like the Lord uses us in whatever situation we're in, but we're always the ones who receive the most blessings from whatever that is.
2: It's true. You know, we found, and it was surprising to me, the number of missionary opportunities that were given to us because of our children.
1: Oh.
2: It was amazing. The Italians saw this family, and they just were drawn to the family where our children went to school. It just created so many opportunities for our children to have a missionary opportunity.
1: Mm-hmm. Well, it must be a very interesting situation where the predominant church is so pervasive, and there's a huge cultural aspect of that as well. How does that impact the missionary work as well as your family relationship, just that feeling of being there in the center of the church?
2: You know, it's interesting you say so pervasive. Our children attended an international Catholic school.
1: Uh-huh.
2: So, yes, pervasive in the sense that it is a Catholic community. And, you know, the way it affected our children, I mean, they and the missionaries, everything, people say, I was born Catholic, I was baptized Catholic, and I will die Catholic.
0: Mm-hmm. So very much a tradition.
1: Yeah.
0: Mm-hmm.
2: And it made it, at times, very challenging to get beyond that initial door that they would tend to close on the missionaries. And you know, the area of presidency, as they would come and train and spend time with us, they would say it would take up to approximately 7 contacts with people to break through that barrier.
1: Uh-huh.
2: And so we just have to keep encouraging the missionaries to be encouraged that their efforts were not in vain, that the doors would eventually open, and they did, as they were persistent and consistent in sharing the gospel. Those doors did open, and they had great opportunities.
1: Is the church becoming more well-known in Italy and in Rome?
0: A little more, I think, with the announcement of the temple.
1: Uh-huh.
0: That started things rolling. We were challenged to double our baptisms, and we were able to do that, but we feel like it was because the temple had been announced. Maybe not so much that it increased others' awareness of it, but I think the Lord was preparing the land for the temple. And now, because of the beginning of the construction, I think it will really heighten the awareness of our faith, and people will become interested and curious. They're very curious people. They want to know what you're about. And so they will ask some questions, and it's a perfect opportunity to teach them about the restored gospel.
1: Yeah. Let's talk a little bit about the new Rome temple and the property. It's such a fascinating story, that location and the groundbreaking that's occurred for the temple. And I understand that you had an opportunity to be there.
2: We did. When we left Italy, we knew that it would be forthcoming, the groundbreaking, and we kind of looked at each other and said, we need to come back for that. And fortunately, we had the opportunity to go back. And, you know, talking about the temple site itself, every time we had new missionaries come to enter the mission, we took the opportunity for them to go visit the temple site. Even before it was designated as the temple site. And we would take the new missionaries up there and allow them some time to meditate and contemplate their 2 years of service, or a year and a half for the sisters, on really what this mission meant to them, and to use that ground or that holy area as a vision of what can happen.
1: Mm.
2: And they would kind of fan out and find their own little sacred place on the property and prayerfully dedicate themselves to the service of the Lord.
0: It was a beautiful spot. They purchased the land when President Flossie was the mission president years ago. And I'm not sure exactly how it was acquired, but there were several miracles that have happened regarding that piece of property. One is that there are many ruins that are underneath the grounds everywhere in Italy. And they have to approve your land for any future construction. So they'll dig some deep trenches about every 10 feet to see if they run into anything. The stake had a fast.

0: was not during our time. This was before our time. They had a fast, and they did the testing, and there was nothing found there. Mm. However, there was things found in the adjoining property. Mm. So we feel like it was a great blessing that we are now able to build on that spot. It is 50% larger than Temple Square, just mm-hmm. to give you an idea. Wow. It has beautiful Roman pines, which are kind of like umbrella trees, mm-hmm. very tall and stately and majestic. It also has a little olive grove there. But to see the saints, I think my favorite part of being there was the groundbreaking was wonderful, but to go on Sunday night after the groundbreaking and see them unveil the plans for the temple site, not just for the temple, but for the visitor center, for the hostel where people would come and stay as they did their temple work, and also the stake center. They have not seen a stake center as we have seen here yeah. in Utah and in some of the other places here in the United States. And it was very exciting to see them ooh and ah, and you looked around and they were wiping tears of joy. They were yeah. very excited. They're very proud of this this plan, this yeah. this building, and the beauty that will be theirs
1: and there in Italy. The whole of the membership of the church in Italy got to participate in this over the satellite system mm-hmm. The next day. And I heard reports from some of our friends up in the north as well as the south of what a thrill it was to be a part of that experience for their temple. Yeah. There's something that happens as a temple is announced and then built that does something spiritually that doesn't happen in any other way. And I'm sure that's impacted the work as you prepared things for this moment.
2: You know, as we were able to participate in the groundbreaking, President Castellani is he's the temple president for the Swiss Temple.
1: Uh-huh.
2: He's Italian. And he was able to speak at the groundbreaking ceremony. And we had been made aware that the faithful saints of Italy made up 80% of the work that was being done in the Swiss Temple.
1: Wow.
2: And for them to travel the distances that they had to travel, it was a journey. Yeah. It's not something like here in Utah where we can, 10, 15 minutes, yeah. we're in there and we can be in our session participating in the temple. They literally travel for hours upon yeah. hours.
0: They would usually rent a bus, a chartered bus, and travel for about 14 hours through the night. And once there, they would spend several days there, and they would spend all of their time in the temple. In the evenings, they might have different activities for the youth, but they would take everyone. It yeah. was a great time for them.
1: And I'm sure a great socializing mm-hmm, experience as mm-hmm. well.
0: But now they'll have that opportunity right there in Italy.
1: Yeah. Has there been much reaction, positive or negative, by the press about this whole thing, or are they paying attention?
2: You know, it's interesting. When it was first announced that there would be a temple, that President Monson announced that, there was a very favorable article that came out in the national press,
1: mm-hmm.
2: and it was, in every aspect of it, it was very complimentary to the church, and that a temple would be built, and identified how many members of the church were in Italy, and you know, it was amazing how positive and favorable it was towards the church.
1: Uh-huh.
0: The stake president, President DeFeo, is very, very good at dealing with questions. They came into the sacrament meeting to see the membership and see what goes on in our church, the media did,
1: mm-hmm.
0: and were able to write a fairly accurate, well, it was a very accurate
1: yeah.
0: article. And since then, some things have come out. We have not been there, so I don't know what the mm-hmm. the media has covered since we've been there for the groundbreaking. But as a general rule, the Mormons are looked upon as very good citizens. You know, we take the missionaries and do service projects, give blood, that kind of thing.
1: Yeah.
0: And it makes a good impression on the people there.
1: I'm sure.
2: At the groundbreaking, there were representatives from the city and from the state of Italy, from the Senate, and there were also representatives from the Catholic Church. So it
1: Wonderful.
2: Was, they were very supportive of what was taking place that day.
1: That's great. This is such an opening of a new day and a new age in Italy and in Rome. One of my best friends served a mission in Italy while I was in Australia 40 years ago. And so it's like my second mission that I've kept track of through all these years. And it's such a thrill to go to that city and see, you know, those remnants of history so present in the city, and to think of the things that that represented and the tie-in with Christianity, with Paul and with Peter, and now in a day of restoration to see all the blessings of the gospel and the restoration come back to this people.
2: I think Peter and Paul are rejoicing.
1: I bet. You just know that that's true.
0: One of our first experiences was at a district conference the first fall that we were there. I guess it was probably one of the first months that we were there. And as we were sitting on the stand, we looked out at these people who were in the congregation. They came up, some of the youth came up and did a musical number. And we were so touched to see them come together, because as we had visited some of the branches, there were only sometimes one or two members who were of the youth. Yeah. And I thought, oh, how nice it is for them to get together. And I looked to him and I said, you know, we have got to have a little youth conference or something so that we can show them how much fun it is to be members of the church together. And so while we were on the stand, we just decided this and planned it and looked at our calendar real quickly and set a date and announced it from the pulpit. So we asked the district of Napoli and the district of Florence, their leadership, to help us, and the young men, young women leaders came. And we had some workshops given by them and by some of the missionaries. We had some fun. We were looking for a service project, and I just didn't know what to do. We, of course, could clean up the neighborhood and paint over some graffiti and that kind of thing, but we didn't want to step on anyone's toes as far as their public work system goes. So when I went to one of the district meetings for the missionaries, they said, oh, now there's this activity on Saturday where the stake men are going to go and clean up the temple grounds. Now, they referred to it as the temple grounds even before it was announced. Mm. It had not been announced at that point yet. So I said, oh, they are. When are they doing this? Tell me the details. And they said, oh, Sister Asterson, only the men are supposed to go. And I said, well, let me call the stake president and we'll ask and see if we might be able to have the youth come. And President DeFeo was wonderful. And he said, absolutely, bring them here. They can work alongside with us. We've got missionaries and some of the men. And bring a picnic and enjoy the grounds after we're done. So we did. They worked hard for a couple of hours. We had a morning side that morning, went and did the work on the temple grounds, had a nice picnic, and then we had our closing event, which was a testimony meeting. And it was so wonderful to hear those testimonies from these very strong youth. Some of them, again, only members of their family. Some of them had traveled quite far to come to this little youth conference. And keeping in mind that the temple had not been announced, we made reference and we said, someday you will come back here and you will bring your children and your grandchildren, and you'll be able to stand on this very spot where you have borne a testimony of the gospel of Jesus Christ and its truthfulness, and you will be able to share this experience with them and tell them about your work here on the temple site. And hopefully at that time there will be a temple on this ground. And it was a very moving event. And just right after that, just a couple of months later, they announced the temple. And that was, I'm sure, a thrill for every one of those youth who had come and been there that day.
1: What are some of the experiences that you saw in the lives of the people of Italy that shows that restoration spirit is alive?
2: Well, the Italian people, I mean, I came back weighing more than I when I entered the mission field, both times, both as a youth and then again as a mission president. But, you know, the faithfulness of the Italian saints, we found that the baptismal rate may not be as high as maybe some of the areas in Europe, but the retention rate is at the top of the mm-hmm. charts. Based through all of Europe, it is all three missions, they were in the top tier of the retention rate of members of the church that are converted and baptized.
1: Terrific.
2: One story that we'd like to share with you about a convert to the church who his previous life before he contacted or found out about the church was that he was part of the mafia. And he has a wife, and at the time he had two children. And with the birth of their third child, he had some very strong impressions that he needed to change his life. Mm-hmm. He just knew that the direction that he was going and the life that he was living was not what he needed to be doing for his family. And the missionaries, and that was the daughter that he had when those feelings came. At the time the missionaries contacted the family, she was 4 years old. Mm-hmm. And so he had had, you know, these feelings for a period of time, met the missionaries, and they began to teach him. And there were some struggles. He, I think, felt drawn to the church, felt the Spirit, but ultimately felt that he could not repent of the things that he had done in his life.
0: At the time that the missionaries contacted their family, he was in a witness protection program. Mm. So he was no longer with the mafia.
2: Yeah, he had been away from that, but he felt his past was just... He didn't really understand the atonement, yeah, what it can do. And I can remember there were two sister missionaries that were teaching him along with some of the members that were participating. And I can remember going over and participating with the sister missionaries. And his wife was ready. Mm. She was so ready. You could just see the light emanate from her.
0: She could really see the blessings that the gospel...
2: She knew that it was the right thing. And the two sons that they had, they just loved the missionaries. Mm. And they just had light as well. And he just still struggled. He felt like... Could he really do this? Could he really be forgiven? And I can remember as we taught him, the Spirit bore witness to him that even for him, the atonement was real. Mm-hmm. And that evening, he was invited to kneel with his family and to offer a prayer of his heart to his Heavenly Father to be able to receive a witness that he could be forgiven of things that he had done. And a couple of days passed, and after that evening, and the sisters had an occasion to call me and said, "President, has he called you yet?" And I said, No. He hasn't called you yet?" And I said, "No." He said, "Oh, President." Well, later that afternoon, he called me, and he shared with me that he had felt the Spirit and knew that he could be forgiven, and that he had accepted the invite to be baptized.
1: Wow.
2: And he was baptized, and then he baptized his two sons and his wife.
1: Wow.
2: And, you know, it was...
0: it was amazing to see the change that came over that little family.
2: The gospel changes lives.
1: Yeah.
2: As we open up our heart and surrender our will to his, he will make that change be as if nothing ever happened.
1: Yeah.
2: And the hope and the love that that family has through the atonement is just incredible.
1: Yeah.
2: Beautiful to see a family like that.
1: And it's only the beginning of the story.
2: It's only the beginning.
1: There are generations more that will follow that story.
0: And those young men will serve missions, and they will affect lives, and it goes on and on. We see especially a growth in the church among the young people, mm-hmm, in their 20s. They're really searching for something else. Sometimes they're a member of their faith because of tradition, but when they're really seeking for answers, they find the church and they find the missionaries. There was one young man who said that he had a dream one night, and he was being chased by these beasts, and he ran into a building and he couldn't find any of the doors that were unlocked to escape these beasts, and he finally came upon one door and rushed through the door, and there were two young men in a white shirt and tie with these tags, and they helped him fight off the beasts. When he woke up, he remembered this dream vividly, and he didn't know what it meant, but he thought about these two young men, and he thought maybe a few years ago he had seen these men at a bus stop. That very day, he saw two Mormon missionaries. Huh. And so he went up to them and approached them and asked them, "What are you doing here? What do you do?" And so they started sharing the gospel with him. Uh-huh. And he decided that that was a message to him, that he was being kind of tossed and torn between a lot of things. He said, "I was almost ready to lose myself," is what he said. And he said that these men came in, and these young elders came in and helped him fight off his demons.
1: Wow.
0: And he's a member of the church, and I just think that's great. There was another young man who lived in the Napoli area, and he was 4 months away from taking his vows to be a priest. And the missionaries came and knocked on his door. His mother was ill, and so he sent them away. But he was he's a really sweet, sweet young man, and he thought, I was a little rude to them, and I should apologize to them, and it kind of bothered him for a while. He saw them the next week at a grocery store, and he said, I'm so sorry for being rude. Why don't you come back and we'll chat? So they did, and he said, as they taught him, he said, I felt the Spirit for the first time. He said, I knew then what it felt like. And he said, and I knew I could not go through with this vow that I was going to take.
1: Yeah.
0: And he prayed to God to help him find a way to get out of that commitment. And he did eventually. And then he went on to serve a mission in the Dallas, Texas mission.
1: Oh, terrific.
0: Yeah. And now he's back. He's a counselor in the branch there and a tremendous force and helps the missionaries with a lot of their work and just a really outstanding young man.
1: You know, and the gospel, the whole story of the gospel is a story of individuals who gain their own testimony of the gospel through the power of the Holy Ghost, multiplied by millions.
2: You know, we found during our time there in Italy, we found that the Lord works in every way possible in bringing people to his gospel.
1: Mm-hmm.
2: There was a young lady that read a book, Serena, do you remember that book?
0: Mm-hmm. She was reading a book by a Mormon author and became interested in what she was reading and started looking up some information on the internet and realized that this author was LDS. And so she contacted someone who had a blog, who was a member who used to live in Italy. He's Italian, and now he lives in Utah. And he started answering some of her questions. And then he sent a referral to us and said, will you please go and teach this young girl? Well, she was in her 20s. She was a student and going to Pisa for school. But she lived about an hour and a half outside the city. So for her to come in for church, it was rather difficult because even during the week, the buses and trains ran on schedule. But on the weekends, they did not. So it made it very challenging. But she eventually joined the church because of this little contact that she had and her search led her to the restored gospel.
1: Isn't that wonderful? Do you have much impact from the country website and from the internet? Is it being a positive thing in the lives of members of the church over there much that you can see?
2: Well, John, well, I don't want to say his full name, but the young man in Rome, I mean, he, over the internet, I mean, he prepared himself before he even met the missionaries. He knew so much about the gospel because of the internet. He had gone on and checked it all out. First, I think
0: he was actually reading a Sherlock Holmes book and ran across a reference to Mormons. And so he looked it up, and he's a very, very bright young man. And he was 17 at the time and had learned so much about it that he thought, oh, I'd like to call. And he found the phone number to the church, but he thought, oh, I can't call. It's Monday night. They're having family night.
2: I mean, that's he knew so much.
1: Wow. That's true.
0: And every time he would go and meet with the missionaries said he already knew what they were going to teach him.
1: Yeah.
0: They
1: had
0: given him an assignment, and he went beyond that.
1: Yeah.
0: And they said he could have taught us the lessons.
1: Wow.
0: And he wanted to join the church and was afraid to ask his parents. He said that when he went to his father to ask him for permission to be baptized, he said it was the hardest thing that he had ever done because he was so afraid of hurting his family and making them upset with him. And his father, who had seen the beautiful changes in his life, said, "Where do I sign?"
1: Wow.
0: And so he's now a member of the church.
1: That's
0: and
1: terrific.
0: Such a contributing member, just an amazing young man.
1: Well, and the Lord prepares for the future of the church, one individual at a time, and you can see
0: absolutely.
1: Some of that thing changing.
0: Absolutely. And you know, one of those stories is going on right now. There was a young man from the Philippines.
1: Mm-hmm.
0: He is a little bit older, had to have special permission to go on his mission, but he looks very young. But he didn't join the church until a little bit later. he had met the missionaries years before, but his father disallowed him mm-hmm. to have any contact with them. But he had been taught enough and had gained a testimony. Later on, and this shows the importance of the missionaries keeping an area book, some missionaries had come into the area, just started calling everyone in the book and called him. And he said, "How did you get my number?" And they said, "Well, it's in a book in our apartment." And he was a little concerned about that at first. But then they started meeting together again. And this time he was older and could make more of his own decisions. And he knew that even though his parents still would not approve, that he really needed to join the church. And so he did. And now he's on a mission in the Milan mission
1: wow.
0: and is actually now serving, as you say, you know, bringing up the future leadership. He's now serving as a branch president in one of those branches that needs a missionary to serve as a branch president. And, you know, it's such a beautiful thing to see the gospel at work in their lives and for them to now step up and be a leader in the church.
1: Yeah.
0: It's tremendous.
1: Yeah. That's wonderful. What a blessing for the future, too, as these young men and young women prepare themselves and then move into leadership roles and raise great righteous families. And that's coming for your missionaries in the years to come. You're probably seeing that now.
0: And that's such outstanding missionaries.
2: Yeah, there's one example of that that even dates back before our mission this time. Our home warden in Rome was Rome 2.
1: Mm-hmm.
2: And there's a young man there that's just a great young man that is looking for a companion. And we found it kind of things worked out that I don't know how he connected up. Maybe it was a youth conference or they met, and he met this young lady that is the daughter of a man that I taught and was baptized.
1: Wow.
2: 35 years ago.
1: Yeah.
2: And all of a sudden here are these two wonderful people that have been seasoned in the church coming together in a celestial marriage, and they're just going to be so much to the advantage of moving forward in the gospel because of their parents joined the church earlier on.
1: So. Yeah, and you see that growth of the church over generations. And
0: we often would tease him that President Acerson here prepared his family so that they could have a righteous daughter so that he could marry her.
1: So. And, you know, the Lord works in just such mysterious ways.
0: Absolutely.
1: As well. And what a
0: years
1: blessing
0: and
1: to
0: years
1: be
0: ahead.
1: A part of it afterwards.
0: Yeah.
1: I'm Tim Taggart. You're listening to Into All the World on the Mormon Channel. Today we're discussing missionary work in Rome, Italy with President Jeff and Karen Acerson. It's such a delight to have you here and to contemplate the work that's going on around the world. And especially in Rome. Talk a little bit about the church. What does the church look like in Rome, the number of units and that sort of thing, and how the membership is doing and the leadership and the growth and the work among the sisters and that sort of thing in the church.
2: You know, it's Rome too. Once again, I'll just give you that as an example. When we first arrived there at the start of our mission, the growth was kind of stagnant.
1: Mm-hmm.
2: In fact, they had not had a baptism in that ward in
0: about a year.
2: About a year.
0: Mm-hmm. This is just what we were told.
2: That's what we were told, and we were just amazed that, you know, when I was a young missionary, there was a great deal of success,
1: mm-hmm.
2: and I'm sure that was the Lord's time frame to prepare leaders that were serving in today's world, but. You know, it was. You know, we just challenged the missionaries and ourselves to really try to move the work forward. And you know, when Elder Hells called or set us apart, he made the comment to us. He said, "You know, you need to help the missionaries understand that they can baptize, because you know sometimes you get in these mindsets and it kind of holds you back from really what the Lord wants you to do." But anyway, in Rome too, by the time we'd left. We were busting at the seams, and the facility there really, at best, it's a good facility, but it really isn't adequate for the saints.
0: Uh-huh. They actually have an overflow room with a television so that you can watch sacrament meeting.
1: Wow.
0: And they bring the sacrament into that other room.
1: Hmm.
0: And that overflow room is about to overflowing now. So they cannot wait for this new stake center because they will get to go in there.
1: Yeah.
0: And so, you know, it's almost a little challenging. The missionaries just kind of look at each other like, where will we put the investigators when they come? And they do have investigators. We sometimes had a baptism every week or every other week and sometimes a couple. During
1: what
0: a week.
1: Thrilling problem.
0: Very, very exciting. Very exciting.
1: That's great.
2: You know, speaking of yet another area in the Rome stake, during our time there was an earthquake.
1: Uh-huh.
2: And that was up in L'Aquila, one of the cities. And And it destroyed or damaged the meeting house that they were meeting in.
1: Oh.
2: So they were not able to meet. They ended up having to meet in a hotel for a mm-hmm. period of time. And some of the leadership that were in that branch, even their homes were damaged because of the earthquake. And so, you know, the church really stepped up and came to the aid of those people and helped and made it possible that they could still maintain their life in a way that they could rebuild and get things going again. But just as we returned, they were finally in a meeting house or a facility that was more like a chapel meeting area.
0: Most of the meeting houses there were not as we would see them here. They're not a standalone building. Uh-huh. They're maybe a floor or two of an apartment complex or maybe the ground floor. Mm-hmm. In Italy, there are many shops and different kinds of businesses on the ground floor with the apartments up above. Uh-huh. And that was the case in many of our meeting houses, that we were the bottom floor of an apartment building. Uh-huh. Yeah, we had four wards in the stake of Rome within the Rome boundaries. One was a little bit out in Ostia, which is near the sea, and then we had several other branches and some wards there. One particular ward is in Pescara, and it's across the peninsula on the Adriatic coast, and there are some great saints over there. They have to travel 2 hours, though, to come to any stake event.
1: Wow.
0: And when I realized that sometimes they would come to maybe a youth activity on a Saturday night and then have to be, or to an adult session on Saturday night and come back for stake conference the next morning, we said, please stay at the mission home. I can't see that you would have to travel back and forth. And we're used to this. And it's astounding. Many of the people live out in the countryside, but then they come in for church. It can be 45 minutes to an hour. They don't necessarily have a lot of activities during the week, but they will maybe sometimes come and stay all day on Sunday at the church. They'll have maybe their Young Women's Evening of Excellence after sacrament meeting. They might bring all of their lunch there and have a little potluck there at the church between meetings. And then so they really take advantage of the time that they have together on the Sabbath.
2: Yeah, there are many meetings that might be more for the adults or for the youth that end up being everyone.
1: Yeah.
2: It's just the way it is.
1: Yeah. So just easier to bring everyone together and have them all at once.
2: Mm-hmm.
1: Yeah.
0: We had in our mission boundaries four chapels that we would call or identify as Mormon chapels. The rest of them had the meeting houses the way I described.
1: So is there just the one stake in the
2: There's
1: the
2: just
1: Rome
2: the one
1: mission?
2: Stake in the Rome mission. Now there are three stakes with the combination of the Catania mission being combined with the Rome mission. There was one created just this last June in Palermo.
1: Oh, yeah.
2: That was created, and then there's one in Puglia. So there's the Rome, Puglia, and Palermo stake. And then there's the district of Napoli, the district of Sardinia, and there's one other district.
0: The district of Florence.
2: Florence. Which is now part of the Milano mission. Yeah. It was just combined with them. But
1: so it makes a little bit of a larger area, reducing the number of missionaries probably a little bit, and increasing the responsibility for the members.
2: Exactly. In fact, when we started our mission, we had probably 140, 145 missionaries, approximately in that number. And by the time we finished our mission, we were down to 62 missionaries. And, you know, that was a direction, and it's a great direction. We've found wonderful success because in some of the areas, the branches where the missionaries were serving, as we started, we'd have a couple of companionships, which created a little bit of
0: Confusion sometimes because the members didn't know really who to go to.
2: Who do I go to? And sometimes they would select one companionship over the other. And so, you know, it was really a good thing to see the numbers decrease in that sense, because as our numbers decreased, our baptismal rate continued to increase.
1: Yeah.
2: So not only were we more effective, but we also increased in our efficiency as far as the number of baptisms.
1: I found the same sort of thing happened after that occurred in England.
2: Yeah.
1: The members stepped up and baptisms stayed the same or increased, and the resources were used elsewhere. It's a wonderful thing to have an organization that really doesn't have political issues. It has inspirational issues, and you can always see the impact of those inspired decisions over time, because the Lord's work goes forward and it's His work. And you know, some of these things that we see as potential problems, the Lord does really well with His problems.
0: Absolutely.
2: Right. I think it's interesting. Sometimes as members of the church, we're taught the principle, we're retaught the principle, and then we're taught again the principle. And finally, Heavenly Father just says, okay, you're not doing it, so I'm going to make it so you will have to do it.
1: Yeah.
2: In the sense that, jump, here it is. And I think that's what happened with the trying to get the members more involved. They wanted to, but they didn't know quite how to do it.
1: Uh-huh.
2: A lot of training took place, and then the opportunity was created when the number of missionaries decreased. They felt the need that they needed to step up, and they did.
1: Yeah.
2: Very big.
0: One story that I'd like to share with you is about a family. He was asked to take a name to the temple, and or to really consider the name of a family.
1: Mm-hmm.
0: And so he and his wife were going to go to the temple, and they went up to the Swiss temple, and he very much prayed and gave this a great deal of thought and came up with a name. And so when he went back to his city in Pescara, they contacted the missionaries and said, okay, we have a name for you, but I'm not really sure how he'll accept it. He's a very famous conductor of operas and symphonies and things all across Europe. He teaches at a university. They live out in the countryside. You probably would never find them on your with your public transportation. So I will take you to him. We'll set up an appointment and we'll go and teach him. So they went, and this man was very quiet, very contemplative as they talked to him. One was a brand new missionary who could hardly speak the language. The other one was a very outgoing, friendly Elder Rogers and Elder Hyde. So they went and taught this family. Only the father wanted them to talk to him first. And then afterwards, he thought about it for a while and he said, you know, I would like my whole family to hear this. Please come back and teach us. And so they did. And this man has now been a member of the church for almost 2 years, probably 2 years now is the time of this broadcast. He and his wife and his daughter were baptized first. His son joined about a month or so later. They have now been through the Swiss temple and been sealed as a family.
1: Hmm.
0: Their son is serving a mission in London, and this man led the choir at the groundbreaking ceremony.
1: Wow. And the Lord knew that.
0: That's right.
1: Yeah.
0: Putting his beautiful music talents to work for the church. And Elder Oakes came to do a fireside for the saints in Rome. And there was this man on the front row. And when Elder Oakes had asked for any questions that the congregation would have, he stood up and he said, I used to have questions, but now I have none, and sat down. Isn't that amazing?
1: Isn't that marvelous?
0: Elder Oakes said, well, we always have to have questions so we can always be learning. But I thought that was a tremendous show of his faith.
1: Yeah.
0: And they are such a strong and beautiful and very much contributing members of the church.
2: If you were to see them, you would see them as a seasoned family in the church.
1: Yeah. Yeah,
2: they were well prepared, and they have just taken off.
1: Isn't that marvelous? Well, you've surely had some experiences with the missionaries that have come, that where you've seen the growth occur in their lives, and their lives blossom as they're filled with the gospel and have opportunities to serve. Any experiences come to mind with some of the missionaries that you had opportunity of serving with?
2: I better be careful what we say. There are some missionaries that they're jumping in my head right now.
0: Oh, we loved our missionaries. They were wonderful. They're wonderful. They were inspiring to us. The amount of effort that they put into it is just tremendous. You know, one elder that I am thinking of that just popped into my head really struggled with the language. And he'd say, Sister Acerson, I just don't know if I'm ever going to get it. And one day we were at a zone conference, and he was speaking to a woman who had helped with the lunch. And he was just rattling off the Italian. And he was probably a few months away from going home. And I said, Elder, you're speaking Italian. And we both got a little emotional because he just didn't think it would ever come.
1: Yeah.
0: And it's not just the language ability. They grow so much. They really learn to stand on their own. When people find out, you know, our son was going to go on his mission and was called from our mission and given his mission call. When the people at school found out that he was going to be gone for 2 years without being able to come and see his family at all, they were horrified. They couldn't believe it. Yeah. They said, what? And you don't get to call? You don't get to go and visit? No, not even for Christmas? No, we do get to have 2 phone calls and we email every week. And they couldn't believe it. And I said, you know what? This is a great opportunity for growth. They learn to do things without their parents around, and they learn to rely on their Heavenly Father and to see what they're made of. And we saw a lot of that. Yeah. With these missionaries.
1: Yeah.
0: They rose to the challenge. In fact, I was talking to a man who was a professor from Harvard. He had taught at Harvard, and now he's at BYU teaching. And he found out that we had been serving in this Italy-Rome mission, and he said, I was a Rome missionary. And he said, you know, it prepares you for life.
1: Yeah.
0: He said, to do what you do day in and day out, it prepares you for the worst of life and the best of life, because you have to, you're amazed at what you are able to do.
1: Yeah.
0: Yeah.
2: It's powerful to watch these young men and women as they enter the mission field, no matter how prepared they are in all aspects of what they are prepared in, the MTC and everything that's done. It's always a transition. And for some, it's more challenging than others. And you know, you just pray for them. You lift them every chance you get, and you marvel at their faith.
1: Yeah,
2: they have faith beyond words as they get up every morning and go through the missionary routine, and go out and try to find that golden person, the one that's been prepared, and knowing that it's not easy. And yet they do it day in after day.
1: Yeah.
2: And, you know, Sister Acer and I would just in our prayers and in our thoughts, they are truly, truly the saints. They are the ones that make it happen. And she would, trust me, she would do everything for them in the sense of showing her love to them. And it would give them great strength to continue to move forward and do the work that they needed to do.
0: Well, you know, many of these missionaries did not have support from home.
1: Yeah.
0: In many cases, they were the only member of their family. Some cases, they had lost a parent before their mission. They were doing it without the support of a parent, a mother or a father, because they had passed on. Or they had left their family in maybe challenging circumstances. They maybe were not physically well, or they weren't financially stable to be able to support them, but they earned the money, they went because they believe in it, and to see that faith and determination was very touching to people. One of my favorite people there in Italy was Sister Rosaline at the children's school, and she always commented on how, you know, these young men and young women lived their religion. She had a few instances where she saw them, and they came there and donated blood at the blood drive at the school and things, and she said, I hope that every one of the students here can look at them and see their example.
1: Yeah.
0: And have something to look to in their lives.
2: She's Catholic, 100% Catholic.
1: Yeah.
2: And yet she saw the virtue that these young men and women had.
1: The goodness and the example. And one of the great blessings it is for the missionaries to have a mission president and mission mom, and to have the family there, is to be able to see a functional temple marriage example of a priesthood leader and a woman of faith working together in unity. And sometimes that's the most important thing that you have an opportunity to do as a mission couple.
2: You know, it's interesting you say that, because I don't know that we even thought that.
1: Yeah.
2: Being called to serve. But the first time, it was in September, I think, when Elder Scott came. And we picked him up at the airport. He was doing a mission, kind of a quick tour, and going to speak to the missionaries. And he got in the car with us. And he said, okay, I need to start training you right now.
0: He wouldn't sit in the front seat. He said that was my place. He sat in the back, and he leaned up between those seats, and he started teaching us. And he said, one of the things that is the most important part of our callings was to give these missionaries an example of a family and how that functioned, because a lot of them did not come from member families, or they may have come from divorced or all kinds of different situations. And we were to provide that example for them so that they could have something to, you know. And I remember one time at a zone leader council, we had a big, beautiful picture of our family up on the wall. And one of the missionaries, we had a little question answer time. And he just said, "Tell me how I can have that. That is what I want."
1: Yeah.
0: That's what I want.
1: Sometimes gaining that vision is one of the most important accomplishments of life. And may not be that easy to come to in a small branch where you don't have a lot of second and third generation families. But that's the beauty of that second and third generation family being that example for other members and new converts. And that
0: and
1: sort
0: you know,
1: of thing.
0: We do have second and third generation families there who are so strong and so faithful. Yeah. So it's so refreshing. In fact, let me tell a little story. You know, we're talking about missionaries doing this day in and day out and having to continue to work. Our son, who is now serving as a missionary, wrote to us. He was called to the Catania mission. Mm-hmm. And when we left the mission that very day, they then combined the Rome and the Catania missions. So now he is part of the Rome mission. So he just recently went to the mission home for a conference and was able to sleep in his own bedroom. And so that was quite an experience that I'm not sure every missionary is able to have. But he shared with us a story. He said one Sunday morning, he said, we get a lot of visitors, and he was in Lecce, and that's in kind of the heel of the boot. He said, we were at church, and we were greeting people as they came in. He said, we get a lot of visitors because it's a very beautiful city. Mm-hmm. It's the most beautiful city in the South. And he said, one lady came in and looked at him kind of funny, and then he didn't think much of it. She went and sat down, and then they had a fast and testimony meeting. She was the first one up, and she said 35 years ago an Elder Acerson came to my door and knocked at my door and taught me about the gospel, and he was 2 weeks away from going home, and that was my husband. And there she was at church and telling our son this story.
1: Wow.
0: And how much it had enriched her life to be a member of this restored gospel. And that was a great, fun thing to open his email and read that story today.
1: What a marvelous reward.
0: Yeah.
1: And it comes around. You know, there's a cycle of the gospel in which sharing brings joy. Joy comes to the recipient. The recipient shares and brings joy to others. And sometimes that circle, you know, just continues to go around. What a blessing it is to be a part of the gospel. It's been so wonderful to have you as a part of our program on Into All the World on the Mormon Channel. We've been visiting with President Jeff and Sister Karen Acerson, who presided over the Italy-Rome mission. Perhaps we could conclude, President, if you wouldn't mind sharing your testimony, and then Sister Acerson, and then President, if you'd conclude in Italian with your testimony, brief testimony.
2: I'd be happy to do that. There's a saying that we kind of adopted in our mission, in the Italy-Rome mission, that is a very positive approach, because I think as a missionary you need to be positive. You need to stay upbeat, and, you know, the gospel allows you to be upbeat, because what greater blessing is there than to be able to return back to our Heavenly Father? And so I would teach, and I would do interviews with the missionaries, and I would say to them, sempre avanti, mai indietro, con un sorriso. Translated means always moving forward, never moving backward, and always with a smile. I believe a testimony of the gospel of Jesus Christ allows us to have that positive attitude, knowing who we are, why we are here, and where we are going. I know that to be true. And I share that with you in the name of Jesus Christ. Amen.
1: Amen.
0: I was so blessed to have this experience in our life. I feel like there were many reasons why we were able to go. I tell our son, who's now serving, that it was because of him that we were able to go, so that he could learn the language enough that he would be able to be a missionary there, and that he would gain a love of the people, so that he could, you know, he'll have spent about a fourth or fifth of his life there in Italy by the time he's finished. But having said that, some of the reasons that I feel we were there was sometimes for me to strengthen my testimony, to see the Lord's hand in so many miracles, and to see the path that was taken, and to see all of those wonderful things that some might call coincidences but were tender mercies, that were miracles at work in their lives, sometimes put in place years before. And it was a beautiful experience to have my faith increased, to go, and as my husband gave an older woman a temple recommend interview, she was not able to go to the temple. She was very old. She couldn't even attend church. She lived too far away. And for her to then show us a little area where she said she would have her own family home evening. She lived alone. She had cancer. And she would show it. She showed us where she had her stack of ensigns, or the liahona, her scriptures. And she would say, she said, I would say a prayer. And I would say, Heavenly Father, what should we learn today? And then she would open her scriptures or her liahona, and she would read and sing and pray. And I look at that woman and her faithfulness, even not being able to attend church every week and partake of the sacrament. She actually had people who would bring that to her once in a while. But I look at the faithfulness of the people who have continued to pay their tithing, to be active, to make good decisions. To me, it seems very black and white, the world. And I'm so grateful for those who have chosen the white, the part that is influenced by the light of Christ. And I'm grateful for this gospel. I'm so grateful for all the many blessings that it's given me, and for all those that we saw come into the church, for the lives of the missionaries who are out there as the army, who are covering the earth and bringing his gospel to them. I'm grateful for my Savior, Jesus Christ, and for the atonement that I continue to learn about with its blessings. And I say these things in the name of Jesus Christ. Amen.
1: Amen.
2: You know, it's 3 years of our life that we were able to spend with these wonderful missionaries and these beautiful people in Italy. And President Faust, when he called us, he made it very clear that our success as in serving this mission would not be determined by the number of baptisms, that it would be 20 and 30 years in the future, and it would be based on the success of our missionaries, their lives. And, you know, as I interviewed these missionaries, I said, you have a mother and father, but you have a second mother and father. And we are going to be there every step of the way. And we're going to be checking up on you, and we're going to be doing all we can because we truly love you and want the best for you. And we had our first mission reunion just this last October. And it was a wonderful experience to see these beautiful young men and women gather together and just want to rejoice with each other and share their experiences once again. And I think that's a little bit of what heaven's going to be like, that we'll all have that opportunity based on our testimony and our willingness to put that testimony into action. And as we do, the Lord will pour out his Spirit upon us. And that's, once again, my testimony is, as we put our shoulder to the wheel, and as we engage ourselves in moving the work forward, the Lord will bless us. He will put in our path those wonderful opportunities that will strengthen our testimony even more and let us know that he is. And I once again leave that with you in the name of Jesus Christ. Amen.
1: Amen.
2: Allora, parlerò un po' di italiano, anche se sarà l'accesso, ho imparato un po' italiano. 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
0: Sì, sì.
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5: I became 14 again. While on business in Rochester, New York, USA, I decided to make a short drive to church history sites in Palmyra, about 25 miles or 40 kilometers away. I especially wanted to see the Sacred Grove. At the time, I struggled with frustrations at both work and home, and I longed for a sacred experience of my own that would confirm to me in some majestic way that Heavenly Father was mindful of me. This was years before the Hill Cumorah Visitor Center and the Palmyra New York Temple were built. I parked near the Smith family home, got out of the car, and followed the signs to the Sacred Grove. With a prayer in my heart, I walked along the path through the trees. I pondered as I walked, and I even knelt to pray. I felt calm, but I saw no pillar of light and felt no overwhelming emotion. My worries and concerns still weighed on my mind. Somewhat disappointed, I made my way to the reconstructed log home where the Smith family had lived. I imagined them working, reading scriptures, and praying there. I visited the upstairs room and the kitchen with its brick fireplace, wooden table and chairs, plank floors, and simple furnishings. I was struck by the thought that it was in a home like this that a 14-year-old boy lived when, full of questions, he determined to go and ask of God. As I stood in the doorway, ready to leave, I looked toward the Sacred Grove. I knew that Joseph Smith had gone into the nearby woods, prayed, and saw God the Father and his Son, Jesus Christ. Suddenly, compassion for Joseph washed over me. It was as if I was feeling what Joseph had felt before he prayed. I lacked wisdom, but I knew that I could ask of God and receive answers. I remembered how I had prayed with faith as a teenager and felt peace and reassurance. I felt that same hope and love fill my heart. It was as if I was 14 again. I bowed my head and offered a silent prayer of gratitude. I had received my answer. Heavenly Father was aware of me. And if I continued to trust Him, He would continue to respond. Richard M. Romney, Church Magazines. End of the article, I Became 14 Again. Read by Van Farnworth.
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8: I'm delighted and honored to be with you this evening. Grateful to be with President and Sister Samuelson, whom we knew some years ago in graduate programs at Duke University. And Elder and Sister McDonald and the others who've been introduced to you. I want to express a special thank you to this Logan Institute choir and for the spirit that they have brought with that beautiful rendition of Holy Art Thou. Thank you for your contribution and for the hymn you'll sing at the conclusion. I've titled my remarks, A Sense of the Sacred, by which I mean an appreciation and reverence for sacred things. Speaking of society in general, I'm afraid that many of my generation have been remiss in transmitting to your generation a feeling for sacred things and an understanding of how to respect them. To the extent possible, I hope to counteract some of the bad examples that are much in evidence around you. I hope to help you refine your ability to discern what is sacred and to respond with reverence for all that is holy. The importance of having a sense of the sacred is simply this. If one does not appreciate holy things, he'll lose them. Absent a feeling of reverence, he will grow increasingly casual in attitude and lax in conduct. He'll drift from the moorings that his covenants with God could provide. His feeling of accountability to God will diminish and then be forgotten. Thereafter, he'll care only about his own comfort and satisfying his uncontrolled appetites. Finally, he'll come to despise sacred things, even God, and then he will despise himself. On the other hand, with a sense of the sacred, one grows in understanding and truth. The Holy Spirit becomes his frequent and then constant companion. More and more, he'll stand in holy places and be entrusted with holy things. Just the opposite of cynicism and despair, his end is eternal life. Paradoxically, much of what I want to convey cannot really be passed from one person to another. It must grow from within. But if I can help you think about some things in a contemplative way, then the Spirit may work in you so that you will not need me or anyone else to tell you what is sacred or how to respond. You'll feel it for yourself. It will be part of your nature. Indeed, much of it already is.

and sometimes even in ourselves, is a tendency to treat lightly the messengers of God and their messages. This is not new. Since Adam's time, many have ignored and even attacked those the Lord has sent in His name. Jesus described this in a parable. There was a certain householder which planted a vineyard and hedged it round about and built a tower and let it out to husbandmen and went into a far country. You understand the analogy. The Lord created for us a vineyard, this earth, and we are His lessees or stewards in a mortal sphere removed from His presence. And when the time of the fruit drew near, He sent servants, His servants, to the husbandmen, that they might receive the fruits of it. In other words, God sends His prophets and other messengers to teach us and to receive an accounting of our stewardship. And the husbandman took his servants and beat one and killed another and stoned another. Again, he sent other servants, more than the first, and they did unto them likewise. But last of all, he sent unto them his son, saying, "They will reverence my son." But when the husbandmen saw the son, they said among themselves, "This is the heir. Come, let us kill him and let us seize on his inheritance." It was the ultimate sacrilege that Jesus Christ, the very Son of God, was rejected and even put to death. And it continues. In many parts of the world today, we see a growing rejection of the Son of God. His divinity is questioned. His gospel is deemed irrelevant. In day-to-day life, His teachings are ignored. To those who legitimately speak in His name find little respect in secular society. If we ignore the Lord and His servants, we may just as well be atheists. The end result is practically the same. It's what Mormon described as typical after extended periods of peace and prosperity. Then is the time that they do harden their hearts and do forget the Lord their God and do trample under their feet the Holy One. And so we should ask ourselves, do we reverence the Holy One and those He has sent? Some years before he was called as an apostle himself, Elder Robert D. Hales recounted an experience that demonstrated his father's sense of that holy calling. Elder Hales said, "Some years ago, Father, then over 80 years of age, was expecting a visit from a member of the Quorum of the 12 Apostles on a snowy winter day. Father, an artist, had painted a picture of the home of the apostle. Rather than have the painting delivered to him, this sweet apostle wanted to go personally to pick the painting up and thank my father for it. Knowing that Father would be concerned that everything was in readiness for the forthcoming visit, I dropped by his home. Because of the depth of the snow, snow plows had caused a snowbank in front of the walkway to the front door. Father had shoveled the walks and then labored to remove the snowbank. He returned to the house exhausted and in pain. When I arrived, he was experiencing heart pain from overexertion and stressful anxiety. My first concern was to warn him of his unwise physical efforts. Didn't he know what the result of his labor would be? Robert, he said, through interrupted short breaths, do you realize an apostle of the Lord Jesus Christ is coming to my home? The walks must be clean. He should not have to come through a snowdrift. He raised his hand, saying, oh, Robert, don't ever forget or take for granted the privilege it is to know and serve with apostles of the Lord. I think it's more than coincidence that such a father would be blessed to have a son serve as an apostle. You might ask yourself, do I see the calling of the apostles and prophets as sacred? Do I treat their counsel seriously, or is it a light thing with me? President Gordon B. Hinckley, for instance, has counseled to pursue education and vocational training, to avoid pornography as a plague, to respect women, to eliminate consumer debt, to be grateful, smart, clean, true,

0: humble and prayerful, to do your best, your very best. Do your actions show that you want to know and do what he teaches? Do you actively study his words and the statements of his brethren? Is this something you hunger and thirst for? If so, you have a sense of the sacredness of the calling of prophets as the witnesses and messengers of the Son of God. A significant aspect of the prophetic office through the generations has been to record history and the Word of God. The Scriptures are sacred. When Alma turned the plates of Nephi and other records over to Helaman, he cautioned, "Remember, my son, that God has entrusted you with these things which are sacred, which he has kept sacred. See that ye take care of these sacred things, yea, see that ye look to God and live." Now we hold in our hands a considerable volume of Scripture. The records stretch back to the early patriarchs and forward to our own lifetimes. I suppose this is more Scripture than has ever been had by a people in history. And certainly it is more widely available than ever Scripture was in the past. I'm sure that if you or I held in our hands the original scrolls that Moses wrote upon, or the very metal plates that Mormon had inscribed, we would feel a deep sense of reverence and awe, and would treat those objects with great care. And so we should, because they are sacred objects, made so in part by the labor and sacrifice of the holy prophets who so painstakingly prepared them. But the greatest value of such scrolls or plates is not in the objects themselves, but in the words they contain. They're sacred because they're the words of God. And while we may not have or hold the original documents, we do hold the words. Therefore, what we have is holy, holy writ. Having been granted possession of the recorded words of God, we should ask ourselves if we are respecting the sacred nature of this record. Some have violated the sacredness of the Scriptures by ridiculing or denying their validity. That, of course, is a very serious matter. But for most of us who readily acknowledge the truthfulness of the standard works, if we're ever guilty of disrespecting the sacred nature of Scriptures, it is by neglect. The risk we must guard against day to day is the tendency to treat lightly or even ignore the sacred word. Speaking to the elders in 1832, the Lord said reprovingly, "And your minds in times past have been darkened because of unbelief, and because you have treated lightly the things you have received, which vanity and unbelief brought the whole church under condemnation. And they shall remain under this condemnation until they repent and remember the new covenant, even the Book of Mormon, and the former commandments which I have given them, not only to say, but to do according to that which I have written." A sense of the sacred includes an appreciation, even a love of the Scriptures. A sense of the sacred leads one to feast upon the words of Christ, which in turn deepens one's reverence for his words. I now turn to another example of our theme, and that is the sacred nature of our physical bodies. As God and Christ are deserving of our reverence, so their works are deserving of our respect and reverence. That, of course, includes the marvelous creation that is this earth. And yet, as wonderful as this earth is, it is not the greatest of God's creations. Greater still is this marvelous physical body. It is in the very likeness of the person of God. It is essential to our earthly experience and key to our everlasting glory. It has been my blessing to be present at the moment of the birth of each of our five children. In each instance, I felt that it was a sacred experience. Clearly, something divine and miraculous was taking place. I can hear my wife saying, "Easy for you to say, you weren't the one in pain." And certainly there is plenty of what we might call real-world experience associated with birth. To all mothers everywhere, I readily admit I didn't share your pain, and I don't pretend to understand. But speaking seriously, does not a woman's suffering in the creation of a physical body add to the holiness of that creation and of the woman herself? Her sacrifice further sanctifies something already holy. Some have mistakenly supposed that with respect to their body, they answer to no one. We are specifically told, however, that we remain accountable to God. Know ye not that your body is the temple of the Holy Ghost, which is in you, which ye have of God, and ye are not your own? For ye are bought with a price. Therefore glorify God in your body and in your spirit, which are God's. If any man defile the temple of God, him shall God destroy, for the temple of God is holy, which temple ye are. I beseech you, therefore, by the mercies of God, that ye present your bodies a living sacrifice, holy, acceptable unto God, which is your reasonable service. How are we to preserve the sanctity of this most important and sacred of God's creations? At a minimum, we would not in any way defile our bodies. To be specific, if we possess a sense of the sacred, we would not deface our body as with tattoos and piercings. Some wonder at the fact that the president of the church has taken notice of this matter. They're puzzled at the directness and specificity of his counsel on this subject. He has stated, "A tattoo is graffiti on the temple of the body. Likewise, the piercing of the body for multiple rings in the ears, in the nose, even in the tongue. Can they possibly think that it is beautiful? It is a passing fancy, but its effects can be permanent." Continued President Hinckley, "The First Presidency and the Quorum of the Twelve have declared that we discourage tattoos and also the piercing of the body for other than medical purposes. We do not, however, take any position on the minimal piercing of the ears by women for one pair of earrings." And then he concluded, "One pair." Why would the prophet of God talk about things so seemingly insignificant? Because they're not insignificant. Defiling or defacing God's creation, his temple, makes a mock of that which is sacred. This can be perceived as insignificant only to one who has lost a sense of the sacred. Don't do it. Immodest dress also tarnishes the sacredness of the human body. Many rationalizations have been put forth to justify immodest fashion and pornography. Some vigorously assert that no law can be adopted to prevent such expression, and then they argue that it can't be wrong because there's no law against it. Another tired rationalization was recently dusted off and used to justify Olympic athletes posing nude for pornographic magazines. One editor stated, "These women have phenomenal bodies, and this is an opportunity to show these bodies off." What he was really saying, of course, was, "I think I deserve to make some money off these phenomenal bodies." Whatever the rationalizations, you'll often find that the real motivation underlying immodesty is someone's desire to profit from titillation, someone's lust for money. The body is the temple of God, and pornography and revealing clothes are evidence that money changers are again desecrating the temple. We could speak of the word of wisdom and a number of other things. But of all that could be cited as defiling the body, the most harmful, the most destructive, the most distressing act of irreverence is sexual immorality and its cousin, sexual abuse. One cannot imagine a more fundamental defiling of God's creation than to profane its most sacred use. You simply must not do anything of the kind. Don't even skirt around the edges. Flee fornication. He that committeth fornication sinneth against his own soul, his own body. Flee also youthful lusts. Draw nigh unto God, and he will draw nigh unto you. Resist the devil, and he will flee from you. Keep your body holy as a living offering to God. Let's now consider for a moment the matter of sacred places and events. Speaking through the prophet Ezekiel, the Lord criticized Israel's priests for failing to teach respect for the sacred nature of certain activities and places. Her priests have violated my law and have profaned mine holy things. They put no difference between the holy and the profane. Neither have they shewed difference between the unclean and the clean, and have hid their eyes from my Sabbaths, and I am profaned among them. Much of what the Lord was talking about had to do with the temple. There's also reference to the Sabbath. We're used to thinking of our temples and meeting houses dedicated to the Lord as sacred space. On each temple building are found as a sober reminder the words, "Holiness to the Lord, the house of the Lord." A sense of the sacred should lead us to act and speak with reverence in and around these buildings. It would lead us to dress a certain way when we're there. We spoke of immodest dress as dishonoring the body, God's most sacred creation. I speak now of immodest, casual, or slovenly dress and grooming. That in particular times and places mocks the sacredness of what is taking place or of the place itself. Let me give you an example. A while back, a young woman from another state came to live with some of her relatives in the Salt Lake City area for a few weeks. On her first Sunday, she came to church dressed in a simple, nice blouse and knee-length skirt set off with a light button-up sweater. She wore hose and dress shoes, and her hair was combed simply, but with care. Her overall appearance created an impression of youthful grace. Unfortunately, she immediately felt out of place. It seemed like all the other young women her age or near her age were dressed in casual skirts, some rather distant from the knee, tight t-shirt-like tops that barely met the top of their skirts at the waist, some a little more bare instead of barely, no socks or stockings, and clunky sneakers or flip-flops. One would have hoped that seeing the new girl, the other girls would have realized how inappropriate their manner of dress was for a chapel and for the Sabbath day, and immediately changed for the better. Sad to say, however, they did not, and it was the visitor who, in order to fit in, adopted the fashion, if you can call it that, of her host ward. It's troubling to see this growing trend that is not limited to young women, but extends to older women, to men, and young men as well. Years ago, my ward in Tennessee used a high school for church services on Sundays while our chapel, which had been damaged by a tornado, was being repaired. A congregation of another faith used the same high school for their worship services while their new chapel was being constructed. I was shocked to see what the people of this other congregation wore to church. There was not a suit or tie among the men. They appeared to have come from or to be on their way to the golf course. It was hard to spot a woman wearing a dress or anything other than very casual pants or even shorts. Had I not known that they were coming to the school for church meetings, I would have assumed that there was some kind of a sporting event taking place. The dress of our ward members compared very favorably to this bad example, but I'm beginning to think that we're no longer quite so different, as more and more we seem to slide toward that lower standard. We used to use the phrase Sunday best. People understood that to mean the nicest clothes they had. The specific clothing would vary according to different cultures and economic circumstances, but it would be their best. It is an affront to God to come into His house, especially on His holy day, not groomed and dressed in the most careful and modest manner that our circumstances permit. Where a poor member from the hills of Peru must ford a river to get to church, the Lord surely will not be offended by the stain of muddy water on his white shirt. But how can God not be pained at the sight of one who, with all the clothes he needs and more, and with easy access to the chapel, nevertheless appears in church in rumpled cargo pants and a t-shirt. Ironically, it's been my experience as I travel around the world that members of the church with the least means somehow find a way to arrive at Sabbath meetings neatly dressed in clean, nice clothes, the best they have, while those who have more than enough are the ones who may appear in casual, even slovenly clothing. Incidentally, let me say, if anyone listening now feels that your dress is not appropriate for this occasion, I hereby grant you a special dispensation. Since I didn't tell you ahead of time what I was going to talk about, you get a pass from now until you get home. No one's permitted to judge you, and you don't have to feel guilty. After that, however, watch out. Some say dress and hair don't matter. It's what's inside that counts. I believe that it truly is what's inside a person that counts. But that's what worries me. Casual dress at holy places and events is a message about what is inside a person. It may be pride or rebellion or something else, but at a minimum it says, I don't get it. I don't understand the difference between the sacred and the profane. In that condition, they're easily drawn away from the Lord. They do not appreciate the value of what they have. I worry about them. Unless they can gain some understanding and capture some feeling for sacred things, they're at risk of eventually losing all that matters most. You are saints of the great Latter-day dispensation. Look the part. These principles apply as well to activities and events that are themselves sacred or are related to things that deserve reverence. Priesthood ordinances, for example, baptisms, confirmations, ordinations, administration of the sacrament of the Lord's Supper, blessings of the sick, and so forth. The Doctrine and Covenants tells us that in the ordinances of the priesthood, quote, the power of godliness is manifest, unquote. Alma says that these ordinances were given that thereby the people might look forward on the Son of God, it being a type of his order, or it being his order, and this that they might look forward to him for a remission of their sins, that they might enter into the rest of the Lord. I appreciate both those who perform these ordinances and those who witness or receive them when they show respect for the priesthood and the sacred nature of what is occurring. I appreciate priests, teachers, and deacons who wear dress shirts and ties to officiate in the administration of the sacrament. I appreciate men who put on a shirt and tie when the circumstances permit to bless the sick. I appreciate those who attend the ordination of a man to a priesthood office, who dress in their Sunday best, no matter what day or where the ordination takes place. They're all demonstrating an appreciation and respect for God and for the event. They're demonstrating a sense of the sacred. And just as it is sacred when a life comes into being, so it is a sacred time when mortal life comes to an end. And I believe the same is true with respect to the most important act that can occur in life, marriage, especially eternal marriage. For this reason, it is concerning to see how many people are becoming careless, even irreverent, and disrespectful in speech and dress and conduct when they participate in events related to death and marriage. Some funeral services become occasions for light-mindedness and inappropriate humor. Personal remembrances, quite appropriate in moderation, can occupy an hour or two, while the atonement and resurrection of the Lord and his plan of salvation receive only a passing mention, if any. Occasionally at weddings, and often at wedding receptions, people arrive in very casual clothing. It is as if they cannot be bothered to clean up from their work or recreation of that day. By their dress, they're saying that the marriage they have been invited to honor is of little significance. Recently, I read a note from a man who was urging his companions to wear a coat and tie when they appeared together at a public event honoring their organization and what it had accomplished. Their service was civic, not religious in nature, and we would not term it sacred. But he understood the principle that some things deserve respect and that our manner of dress is a part of that expression. He said he was going to dress more formally, quote, not because I'm important, but because this occasion is so important. His comment states an important truth. It is really not about us. Acting and dressing in a way to honor sacred events and places is about God. Turning to another issue, there are matters of speech that have to do with a sense of the sacred. That we are responsible for what we say is clear from the Lord's statement, that every idle word that men shall speak, they shall give account thereof in the day of judgment. King Benjamin warns us to watch our thoughts and our words, and Alma declares that without repentance, when we're judged, our words will condemn us. Yea, we shall not be found spotless. You know by your own experience that the world is growing more profane, more coarse in speech. We cannot suffer ourselves to fall into that pattern. Cursing and coarse language mock God and Christ and their creations. We must never be guilty of mocking the Savior as happened at his crucifixion. And they that passed by railed on him, wagging their heads and saying, Oh, thou that destroyest the temple and buildest it in 3 days, save thyself and come down from the cross. Likewise also the chief priests, mocking, said among themselves with the scribes, He saved himself. Ah, he saved others. Himself he cannot save. Let Christ, the King of Israel, descend now from the cross, that we may see and believe. And they that were crucified with him reviled him. The condemnation of the sons of perdition is that they have, quote, crucified Christ unto themselves and put him to an open shame, unquote. We cannot risk anything of the kind in our speech. We cannot afford to speak his name or in his name lightly or carelessly. In the Doctrine and Covenants, we read this instruction and warning. Behold, I am Alpha and Omega, even Jesus Christ. Wherefore, let all men beware how they take my name in their lips. For behold, verily I say that many there be who are under this condemnation, who use the name of the Lord and use it in vain, having not authority. Remember that that which cometh from above is sacred and must be spoken with care and by constraint of the Spirit. And ye receive the Spirit through prayer. Wherefore, without this, there remaineth condemnation. So although we have authority to use the name of Jesus Christ, we must do it carefully. His name and that which cometh from above is sacred and must be spoken with care and by constraint of the Spirit. We should remember this when we're called upon to speak in church or when we bear testimony. We know that in these situations we're expected to close in the name of Jesus Christ, meaning that what we have said, we say in his name. Therefore, we must take special care what we say and how we say it. There's no room for silliness or foolish speech. Above all, we must seek the Spirit through prayer so that we speak by constraint of the Spirit and avoid condemnation. I've noted that President Gordon B. Hinckley often ends his talks in the sacred name of Jesus Christ. I'm not suggesting you should do the same. I don't believe that is what he intends or that it would be appropriate for us routinely to do so. Rather, I'm calling your attention to the fact that the prophet senses deeply the responsibility of speaking in the name of the Lord, and it is sacred to him. He uses and speaks in that name reverently. And that is the example we should follow. My final example could go under the heading Godly Fear. There are many places in the scriptures that counsel mankind to fear God. In our day, we generally interpret the word fear as respect or reverence or love. That is, the fear of God means the love of God or respect for Him and His law. That may often be a correct reading, but I wonder if sometimes fear doesn't really mean fear, as when the prophets speak of fearing to offend God by breaking His commandments. Consider, for example, this proverb, "And by the fear of the Lord, men depart from evil." Job was described as a perfect and upright man, one that feared God and therefore eschewed evil. A good example of this attitude would be Joseph in Egypt. When Potiphar's wife attempted to seduce him, Joseph responded, "How then can I do this great wickedness and sin against God?" He was afraid to sin against God. Many today would regard Joseph's reaction as naive. They would laugh at his lack of sophistication, being themselves unafraid to sin against God. They forfeit the blessings. Joseph Smith was once corrected for not showing sufficient concern for God's desires. The Lord said to him, "You should not have feared man more than God. Although men set at naught the counsels of God and despise His words, yet you should have been faithful." I submit that fear of the Lord, or what Paul calls godly fear, should be part of our reverence for Him. We should so love and revere Him that we fear doing anything wrong in His sight, whatever may be the opinions or pressure from others. Mormon urges us, "Begin as in times of old, and come unto the Lord with all your heart, and work out your own salvation with fear and trembling before Him." Because the world around us generally ignores God, it's easy for us at times to forget that our responsibility to know and do His will is constant. Most do not realize or do not believe that in a future day, each of us must account to the Lord for his or her life, including thoughts, words, and actions. Working out our own salvation with fear and trembling means striving in the decisions and activities of life day by day to prepare what will be a good accounting. Having been blessed to receive what we have received, we can advance spiritually as no other people, but we're also at greater risk than any others. We cannot commit the sins they do without coming under a greater condemnation. For if we sin against a greater light. We cannot trifle with the sacred things committed to our care and be considered innocent as those who know not God. God is feeling after us, and if we have the integrity and sensitivity to honor sacred things, we will receive even more. But if not, our blessings will turn to our condemnation. The right attitude or pattern is that stated by the Lord in the Doctrine and Covenants. "Wherefore, he that prayeth, whose spirit is contrite, the same is accepted of me if he obey mine ordinances. He that speaketh, whose spirit is contrite, whose language is meek and edifieth, the same is of God if he obey mine ordinances. And again, he that trembleth under my power shall be made strong, and shall bring forth fruits of praise and wisdom according to the revelations and truths which I have given you." Accept the fatherly plea of Alma to Corianton. "O my son, I desire that ye should deny the justice of God no more by supposing that there is not or should not be any punishment of the sinner. Do not endeavor to excuse yourself in the least point because of your sins by denying the justice of God, but do let the justice of God and His mercy and His long-suffering have full sway in your heart, and let it bring you down to the dust in humility." I end with a word of caution to you. With a deepening reverence for sacred things, your understanding grows. The Scriptures speak of it as a light that grows brighter and brighter until the perfect day. That process is also described as progressing from grace to grace. The Savior himself progressed in that way until he received a fullness, and you may follow in his footsteps. That is where a sense of the sacred will lead you. Always remember, however, as holiness grows within, and you're entrusted with greater knowledge and understanding, that you must treat these things with care. I read earlier the scripture affirming that that which comes from above is sacred and must be spoken with care and by constraint of the Spirit. The Lord also commanded, rather bluntly, that we must not cast pearls before swine or give that which is holy to dogs, meaning sacred things should not be disclosed or discussed with those who are not prepared to appreciate their value and who may even attack rather than accept them. Be wise with what the Lord gives you. It is a trust. You would not, for example, indiscriminately share the content of your patriarchal blessing. President Boyd K. Packer once counseled, "I've come to believe that it is not wise to continually talk of unusual spiritual experiences. They're to be guarded with care and shared only when the Spirit itself prompts us to use them to the blessing of others. I'm ever mindful of Alma's words, 'It is given unto many to know the mysteries of God. Nevertheless, they are laid under a strict command that they shall not impart only according to the portion of his word which he doth grant unto the children of men according to the heed and diligence which they give unto him.'" Continued President Packer, "I heard President Marion G. Romney once counsel mission presidents and their wives in Geneva, 'I do not tell all I know. I've never told my wife all I know. For I found out that if I talked too lightly of sacred things, thereafter the Lord would not trust me.'" We are, concluded President Packer, "we are, I believe, to keep these things and ponder them in our hearts, as Luke said Mary did, of the supernal events that surrounded the birth of Jesus. All things sacred and holy are to be revealed and brought together in this last and most wonderful dispensation. With the restoration of the gospel, the church, and the priesthood of Jesus Christ, we hold an almost incomprehensible store of sacred things in our hands. It's almost too great a blessing that we've been born now, at a time and in places where the monumental blessings that past prophets have dreamed of and longed for would come into our lives. We cannot neglect or let them slip away. Rather than drifting into carelessness, may your life be one of increasing exactness in obedience. I hope you'll think and feel and dress and act in ways that show reverence and respect for sacred things, sacred places, and sacred occasions. It is my prayer that a sense of the sacred will distill upon your soul as the dews from heaven. May it draw you close to Jesus Christ, who died, who was resurrected, who lives, who is your Redeemer. May he make you holy as he is holy, that you may sit down in his kingdom to go no more out. In the name of Jesus Christ, amen.
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4: Sisters, we love you. I testify that life is a gift, And God has a plan for each one of us, and our individual purpose began long before we came to this earth. Lately, I have come to recognize the miracle of a baby's birth into mortality as part of the Lord's plan. Each one of us developed physically within our mother's womb while relying for many months on her body to sustain ours. Eventually, however, the process of birth, dramatic for both mother and child, separated us. As a baby emerges into this world, the change of temperature and light and the sudden release of pressure on the chest induce the baby to take its first gasping breath. Those little lungs suddenly fill with air for the first time. The organs spring into action, and the baby begins to breathe. As the umbilical cord is clamped, that lifeline between mother and baby is forever severed, and the baby's life on earth begins. Job said, "The Spirit of God hath made me, and the breath of the Almighty hath given me life." We come into this world trailing clouds of glory. The family, a proclamation to the world, teaches each one of us is a beloved spirit son or daughter of heavenly parents, and each has a divine nature and destiny. Heavenly Father generously shares a portion of his divinity within us. That divine nature comes as a gift from him, with a love that only a parent can feel. We come to this earth to nurture and discover the seeds of divine nature that are within us. Elaine Cannon, a former Young Women General President, said, "There are two important days in a woman's life, the day she is born and the day she finds out why." We know why. We have come to this earth to help build his kingdom and to prepare for the second coming of his son, Jesus Christ. With every breath we take, we strive to follow him. The divine nature within each one of us is refined and magnified by the effort we make to draw nearer to our Father and his Son. Our divine nature has nothing to do with our personal accomplishments, the status we achieve, the number of marathons we run, or our popularity and self-esteem. Our divine nature comes from God. It was established in an existence that preceded our birth and will continue on into eternity. We identify with our divine nature as we feel and give the love of our Father in heaven. We have the agency to nurture it, let it flourish, and help it grow. Peter said, "We are given precious promises that we might be partakers of the divine nature." As we understand who we are, daughters of God, we begin to feel those precious promises. Looking out through a window, not just into a mirror, allows us to see ourselves as his. We naturally turn to him in prayer, and we're eager to read his words and to do his will. We're able to take our validation vertically from him, not horizontally from the world around us or from those on Facebook or Instagram. If you ever question that spark of divinity within you, kneel in prayer and ask Heavenly Father, "Am I really thy daughter, and dost thou love me?" Elder M. Russell Ballard said, "One of the sweetest messages the Spirit will relay is how the Lord feels about you." We are his. Paul said, "The Spirit itself beareth witness with our spirit that we are children of God." Often the first primary song we learn is, "I am a child of God." Now it is time to take that beloved phrase, "I am a child of God," and add the words, Therefore, what? We might even ask questions such as these. What will I do to live my life as a child of God? How can I develop the divine nature that is within me? President Dieter F. Uchtdorf said, quote, God sent you here to prepare for a future greater than anything you can imagine, end quote. That future, a day at a time, comes alive when you do more than just exist. It comes alive when you live your life to feel the measure of your creation. This invites the Lord into your life, and you begin to let His will become yours. Divine nature breathes into us the desire to know these eternal truths for ourselves. A young woman named Amy recently taught me this lesson when she wrote, "It's hard being a teenager these days. The path is getting narrower. Satan is really trying. It's either right or wrong. There is no in between." She continued, "Good friends are sometimes hard to find. Even when you think you have best friends who will never leave, that could change for any reason. That's why I'm so glad that I have family, Heavenly Father, Jesus Christ, and the Holy Ghost, who can be my companions whenever things with friends go wrong." Amy went on to say, "One night I was troubled. I told my sister I didn't know what to do." Later that night, her sister sent her a text and quoted Elder Jeffrey R. Holland when he said, "Don't give up. Don't you quit. You keep walking. You keep trying. There is help and happiness ahead. It will be all right in the end. Trust God and believe in good things to come." Amy explained, "I remembered reading that and just praying that I would feel love from God if He really was there for me." She said, "As soon as I asked and believed that He was there, I felt the most amazing, happy, warm feeling. Words can't describe it. I knew He was there and that He loved me." Because you are His child, He knows who you can become. He knows your fears and your dreams. He relishes your potential. He waits for you to come to Him in prayer. Because you are His child, you not only need Him, but He needs you. Those sitting around you right now in this meeting need you. The world needs you, and your divine nature allows you to be His trusted disciple to all His children. Once we begin to see the divinity in ourselves, we can see it in others. Divine nature breathes into us the desire to serve others. Recently, Sharon Eubank, the Director of Humanitarian Services and LDS Charities, told of an experience shared by Elder Glenn L. Pace. There was widespread drought and extreme famine in Ethiopia in the mid-1980s. To provide relief, feeding stations with water and food were created for those who could get to them. An old man who was starving was walking a long distance to get to a feeding station. He was passing a village when he heard the cry of a baby. He searched until he found the baby sitting on the ground next to his dead mother. Picking up the baby, the man continued to walk 25 miles to the feeding station. When he arrived, his first words weren't, "I'm hungry," or "help me." They were, "What can be done for this baby?" The divine nature within us ignites our desire to reach out to others and prompts us to act. Heavenly Father and Jesus Christ can help us find the strength to do so. Could the Lord be asking us, "What can be done for this daughter, this brother, this father, or this friend. It is through the whisperings of the Spirit that the divine nature of a doubter, after gasping for breath, finds the peace to breathe again. When the prophet speaks, his words resonate with our divine nature and give us strength to follow. Partaking of the sacrament each week breathes hope into the divinity within us, and we remember our Savior, Jesus Christ. I promise, as you seek to discover the depth of the divine nature that lies within you, you will begin to further magnify your precious gift. Let it guide you to become his daughter, walking the path back to him, where we will be restored to that God who gave us breath. In the name of Jesus Christ, amen.
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2: Helping to keep your life centered, from the Church of Jesus Christ of Latter-day Saints.
1: Four principles we can learn from the way the presiding bishopric works. The presiding bishopric follows spiritual principles as they oversee the temporal affairs of the church. By Sidney Walker, Church News. Editor's note: The Church News interviewed the presiding bishopric about their role and purpose in the church and how their work can help us in our own lives and callings. All quotes come from these interviews unless otherwise noted. In 1831, 1 year after the organization of the Church of Jesus Christ of Latter-day Saints, Edward Partridge was called to be the first bishop. He received two primary responsibilities: to administer the temporal affairs of the church and to care for those in need. These responsibilities still apply today, said presiding bishop Gérald Cosset. The church has grown, but we still do the same thing: administer the temporal affairs and care for the needy. The presiding bishopric performs these duties for the church under the direction of the First Presidency. Bishops perform these duties in their wards, Bishop Cosset explained. A bishop coordinates the work of salvation and exaltation in the ward, including caring for those in need. He also oversees records, finances, and the use of the meeting house. The bishop delegates much of the work of seeking out and caring for those in need to the Relief Society and Elders Quorum presidencies. This responsibility also applies to the members of the church as they minister to one another. The presiding bishopric's responsibility for the temporal affairs or physical aspects of the church includes managing tithing and fast offerings, humanitarian aid, welfare and self-reliance programs, building and maintaining meeting houses and temples, and producing and distributing gospel resources such as scriptures and hymn books. Everything belongs to the Lord. It doesn't belong to us. And so we administer these resources in his way, Bishop Cosset said. The presiding bishopric shared some of the many principles that guide their work and how these principles might apply to ward and stake members. 1. All things are spiritual to God. The Lord declared, "All things unto me are spiritual, and not at any time have I given unto you a law which was temporal. Neither any man, nor the children of men, neither Adam, your father, whom I created." This principle is one of the many things Bishop W. Christopher Waddell, First Counselor, has learned while serving in the presiding bishopric. Although we are responsible for the temporal affairs of the church and preparing the way, the scripture comes back to all things are spiritual to the Lord. Never has he given a temporal commandment. All things are spiritual. And I have seen that. For us to do what the Lord wants us to do, we have to rely on him, he said. This applies to all members of the church as we intentionally strive to magnify our callings, whether as a ministering brother or sister, Sunday school teacher, nursery leader, or ward building representative. Bishop L. Todd Budge,
5: second counselor in the presiding bishopric, explained, "What I've found in my own life is that I can pray over my temporal affairs as well. I can pray over my finances. I can pray over whether to buy this house or that house, or whether to make this investment or that investment. We should involve the Lord in not only the spiritual part of our life, but in the temporal things in our life as well, because all of these things contribute to our ability to love and serve other people." 2. Work in unison. When Bishop Budge was called to the presiding bishopric in October 2020, he assumed he would have his own assignments and didn't realize the bishopric would work together so closely. He said he has felt the Lord's guidance as they work in unison, frequently praying together, attending the temple together, and counseling together. "When I first came to the bishopric, I thought we would divide the world into thirds or something and take responsibilities and divide them up amongst us," Bishop Budge said. "But we don't do it that way. We do everything together in unity as a bishopric. And I've learned that there's great power in councils. There's great power in the unity that comes as we work together with a common objective and common purpose." As they participate in different executive councils and committees at church headquarters and counsel together as a bishopric, they each bring unique talents, backgrounds, and life experiences, just as any presidency in a ward or stake. It's not that you take 1 + 1 + 1 and get the combined abilities of three people, but we work in unity together. And by working together in unity, we accomplish more than the sum of three parts, Bishop Budge said. 3. Build self-reliance. A year after Typhoon Haiyan, one of the most powerful tropical cyclones ever recorded, devastated the Philippines in 2013, Bishop Cose visited the city of Tacloban. The church had provided materials after the storm to help Filipinos rebuild their homes. While rebuilding, many learned skills such as carpentry, plumbing, and construction management. A newly called counselor in the presiding bishopric at the time, Bishop Cose visited a vocational school in Tacloban and saw firsthand the impact of the church's aid. "We had hundreds, literally hundreds of our members receiving vocational training to acquire job skills, to find a job or develop their own businesses," he recalled. In October 2021 General Conference, President Russell M. Nelson announced that a temple would be constructed in Tacloban. "Just think of everything that happened in the past few years and how the welfare system of the church and the principles of welfare have helped people get ready for a temple to be built," Bishop Cose said. "Each humanitarian project the church is involved in has a goal of self-reliance," he said. "For us, self-reliance is a principle of salvation. It's a spiritual principle. Every time, we ask the question, how are we helping people help themselves? Similarly, as ward and stake leaders seek out and care for those with temporal and emotional needs, they strive to help members strengthen their self-reliance. One way leaders can do this is by inviting them to participate in one of the church's self-reliance groups. These groups teach people spiritual principles as well as practical skills. Groups are focused on one of five areas: employment, education, personal finances, emotional resilience, and starting and growing a business. With the help of these groups, members worldwide have applied doctrinal principles and faith in the Lord to help themselves and others become more spiritually and temporally self-reliant. They have found greater hope, peace, and progress. 4. Focus on people. "The church is about people," Bishop Cose emphasized. "I'm always humbled by the faithful members we meet in every country, on every continent. The church is all about people. God's work in glory is to bring to pass the immortality and eternal life of man, and he wants all of his children to choose to return to him. Jesus Christ established his church to enable individuals and families to do so. The gospel is really in the life of other people, Bishop Cosé said. It is about someone being baptized. It's about a young man receiving the priesthood or a young woman going to the temple for the first time and being baptized for one of her ancestors. It's about families gathering together, congregations gathering together, and partaking in the sacrament every Sunday. At the end of the day, it is about the simple things of life. The reason why we are here and where we are going and how we can return.

0: This is Past Impressions, a program on the issues, events, people, and inspiring stories associated with the history of The Church of Jesus Christ of Latter-day Saints. I'm Brent Topp, professor and department chair of church history and doctrine at Brigham Young University. I'm the host of this program, and I am honored to have with us as our guest today Richard E. Turley, Jr., the assistant historian of The Church of Jesus Christ of Latter-day Saints and assistant recorder of the church. And so, Brother Turley, we're grateful to have you with us today.
1: Thank you. It's a pleasure to be here.
0: Well, Brother Turley, as we talk about the importance of history, why don't you first tell us a little bit about your background and your love for history and how you came to be the assistant church historian and recorder?
1: I developed a love for church history as a child, visiting church historic sites and learning about the history of the church from my parents. Then over time, I got to the point where in high school, I was deeply immersed in Latter-day Saints scripture and history. During my senior year of high school, I was appointed as the academic vice president of the Utah Salt Lake Valley North Seminary District, and that made me responsible for creating questions and answers for seminary bowl competitions among 15 schools in the valley. That necessitated my delving fairly deeply into church history since I was the judge of what was right and what was wrong.
0: You were the Alex Trebek of Seminary Bowl in the Salt Lake Valley.
1: That's correct. And Seminary Bowl was modeled on the old college bowl that people are familiar with. From that point, I went to college, and in college, I developed an even deeper interest in church history. But at the same time, going to school in the 1970s, I was informed by people that there were no careers really in history. Or the quip that we have is that there is no future in history. And so I went a different route. At my father's suggestion, I went into law because he thought it was a flexible career and would allow me to go about doing whatever I wanted to do later on in life. I graduated from law school in 1985 in April, went to work for a Chicago-based law firm that had a Salt Lake office. And then in the summertime, I took the bar, was sworn in officially as a lawyer in September. In December, I received a telephone call from a member of the Quorum of 12 Apostles of the Church of Jesus Christ of Latter-day Saints, one of the leaders of the church. And that led to a couple of other interviews and extending to me an offer to work as the director of the church historical department, as it was called at the time. So at age 29, I suddenly found myself in the kind of position that I could only have dreamed of having before, and that is essentially having access to all of the records and historical materials of the church. From that time in 1986 until the present, I've had various roles in church history. I've been the managing director of the church history department, the managing director of the family history department concurrently, and then at one point we merged those two departments to form the family and church history department. Then 2 years ago, we split the departments apart again, and at that point, I was named as the assistant church historian and recorder.
0: Oh, that's really amazing and an interesting journey from law to being a historian. But I know right down the hall from you is another lawyer, Elder Marlon K. Jensen, is the church historian. What is the difference between the historian and the assistant historian? How do you and Elder Jensen work together?
1: The church historian and recorder has the scriptural responsibilities that we'll be talking about in this program today. And I, as the assistant church historian and recorder, share those responsibilities as delegated to me by Elder Jensen. And at this time, the way we've split up responsibilities is that he handles the executive administrative responsibilities, and I handle the writing of church history.
0: Interesting. Well, you know, just across the street from this studio where we're sitting today is a beautiful, beautiful new building. And when you see all of the resources, not only in that building, but throughout the church, there are a lot of resources, a lot of effort, a lot of personnel devoted to history. Why is history so important to The Church of Jesus Christ of Latter-day Saints?
1: On the day the church was formally organized as a legal entity, April the 6th, 1830, Latter-day Saints believe that God gave a revelation.

0: revelation to the prophet Joseph Smith. And the very first words in that revelation are, "Behold, there shall be a record kept among you." The first three officers of the church were a first elder, Joseph Smith, a second elder, Oliver Cowdery, and a church historian and recorder, also Oliver Cowdery. So from the very beginnings of the church, there was this responsibility of keeping a record. And Latter-day Saints have kept meticulous records from the very beginning to the present time. I don't mean to imply they kept perfect records, but they've exerted substantial effort towards keeping records from that day to the present, which makes, in my opinion, Latter-day Saints probably the most documented people in the world. I can't think of another people of comparable size who have as rich a documentary record as the Latter-day Saints.
1: Was that a common in 1830? Were other organizations or entities as involved in keeping records?
0: As I said, I can't think of another people of comparable size who kept records like that. Certainly, there were record keepers in the United States, for which we're grateful. The more records we have, the easier it is for us as historians to discern what was going on at any given time. But I think Latter-day Saints have an abundant source of records that many people don't have.
1: You know, I find that especially fascinating in as much as Joseph Smith was not formally trained and had very little formal schooling, and yet by revelation feels passionately about keeping a detailed record. You're listening to Past Impressions on the Mormon Channel. I'm Brent Topp, your host, and with me is Richard E. Turley, Jr., the assistant historian and recorder for The Church of Jesus Christ of Latter-day Saints. We've been talking about the importance of recording history in The Church of Jesus Christ of Latter-day Saints. And Brother Turley, you were talking about the revelation that came with the organization of the church to establish a record. What else do we know from the revelations themselves and from the writings of the early leaders of the church about the importance of keeping a very accurate and detailed record of the restoration?
0: As I mentioned earlier, Latter-day Saints believe that God speaks to man and that those spoken communications called revelations can be recorded. And we have a book of those revelations received by the prophet Joseph Smith and his successors that we call the Doctrine and Covenants. In section 47 of the Doctrine and Covenants, there is what we call a job description for the church historian. And it begins, "Behold, it is expedient in me that my servant John should write and keep a regular history." To us, that means that the church historian, in the first part of his job description, is specifically tasked with the responsibility of both writing and keeping. Writing, I think most people understand. Keeping, we think, has two meanings. One of those meanings is to preserve. Another is to chronicle, so something similar to writing. It goes on to say in that same verse that the church historian is to assist Joseph Smith, in this case, in transcribing all things which he shall be given. And to us, that transcription is a recording function. So here you have a section of the Doctrine and Covenants that gives John Whitmer, Oliver Cowdery's successor as church historian and recorder, specific responsibilities as a historian and as a recorder. Verse 2 says, "He can also lift up his voice in meetings whenever it shall be expedient." We interpret that as meaning that the church historian also has a responsibility as a consultant to church leaders and members on historical matters. So the historian can't just be silent. The historian has to speak up and help to interpret church history for the members of the church. Verse 3 says, "And again I say unto you that it shall be appointed unto him to keep the church record and history continually." Now, at first, that verse seems to duplicate what verse 1 says, but the operative word of difference is continually. I was an English undergraduate, although I did a history topic for my honors thesis. And as an English major, I learned the difference between continual and continuous. Continuous means episodic, occurring and then having a space and then occurring again and having another space, whereas continual means without ceasing. To me, the importance of verse 3 is that this history is not to be kept episodically, but is to be kept without ceasing. And that's something we're striving to do now that we have never done before. And finally, verse 4 is very important for Latter-day Saints. It reads, "Wherefore it shall be given him, inasmuch as he is faithful, by the Comforter to write these things." Mm. So although we write academic histories and although we participate in professional conferences, and that's one form of writing, when we're writing for Latter-day Saints in particular, we seek to write things in a spiritual sort of vein, guided by the spiritual direction that we're entitled to receive.
1: What about this idea that sometimes we are criticized for writing faithful history? In light of that revelation, how can you not write faithful history? What is that argument or that issue really all about when we're criticized for writing faithful history? What are people talking about?
0: At times, people are saying that in an academic realm where people can't use the scientific method to prove or disprove a faith statement, that people should not write with a faith kind of a statement in mind. And we understand that argument, of course. I myself personally and many of my colleagues publish in professional journals. We publish books with university presses. And in those environments, we recognize that that is the case, and we seek to make our statements be consistent with the academic realm. When you're speaking to Latter-day Saints, though, who share common beliefs, and you're talking about matters of faith, then it's perfectly appropriate to speak with people who share that faith on that common ground, and that's what we do.
1: I think that's exactly what the Revelation says that writing for the church should do. Well, what about the continued efforts after this revelation was given and John Whitmer is appointed to be the historian to write that continual history? How does it continue, and what are the efforts of the church to keep that continual record of the church?
0: The church begins to expand at this point, and as it expands, it of course has operations and units in various locations. The 69th section of the Doctrine and Covenants becomes a kind of addendum to the job description of the church historian. And it has some interesting language in it. Verse 3 of that section says that the church historian shall continue in writing and making a history. Now that, I think, is a reemphasis on this idea of continually. Don't stop that task just because you've got additional responsibilities. Then it goes on to say that this should be of all the important things which the church historian shall observe and know concerning my church. Now, I think that's an important point. At the general church level, where the church historian and recorder and his assistant write, that responsibility of writing is to focus on the important items, leaving some of the more detailed items to people in other locations. And we can talk in a minute about what I mean by that.
1: Okay. You're listening to Past Impressions on the Mormon Channel, and our guest today is Richard Turley, the assistant church historian and recorder. We've been talking, Brother Turley, about the history that was commanded by the Lord that be kept in the church. We've been talking in section 69 of the Doctrine and Covenants with additional information that the Lord revealed to the prophet Joseph. Let's talk more about what was expected of this historian and the history that was to be kept.
0: As the church grew, the historian's office and the functions of the church historian and recorder grew. Verse 4 of section 69 says that he, the church historian, shall receive counsel and assistance from Oliver Cowdery and others. In other words, this isn't a responsibility to be done single-handedly. There are other people who can assist. Then verse 5 gets to this idea of decentralization. It says, and also my servants who are abroad in the earth should send forth the accounts of their stewardships to this central location. To us, that means that the responsibility for record keeping and history keeping is not just on the general level, but it's local as well. And in fact, in the last year or so, in our efforts to keep this church history continually, we have, with the approval of the First Presidency of the church, met with the area presidencies from around the world and have talked with them about the responsibilities they now have to oversee the collecting, the preserving, and the sharing of church history within their areas. So there have been people called at the area level and sometimes at the country level, as well as at the stake and ward level, to write and keep the history of the church. Verse 6 says that the headquarters of the church will be a seat and a place to receive and do all these things. So despite the decentralization, you're still going to have a central location for doing it. And that's why we constructed a church history library, which President Thomas S. Monson dedicated last year in June. And then finally, verse 7 makes an interesting point. It says that the church historian shall travel many times from place to place and from church to church, or we would say church unit to church unit, that he may the more easily obtain knowledge. That is a directive that the church historian not be an armchair historian, someone who attempts to write about the church throughout the world without traveling. In fact, it's a requirement that the church historian travel from country to country and from church unit to church unit in order to better understand the history of the church in those regions. And there's a purpose for all of that. The scripture goes on to say that he may the more easily obtain knowledge, preaching and expounding, writing, copying, selecting, and obtaining all things which shall be for the good of the church and for the rising generations that shall grow up on the land of Zion to possess it from generation to generation forever and ever. That's a description of the audience. The history that's kept and the records that are kept are intended not just for the current generation, but for future generations as well.
1: I really like that phrase there, for the good of the church, but then I really like that for the rising generations. And I see that as so important as we become somewhat distanced in time from those early events of the history of the church, the restoration. It's even more important that the rising generation continue to know their roots, continue to know those important things, because you remember in the Book of Mormon, the example of those that were of the rising generation, the young ones of King Benjamin's day, then they were the ones that fell away from the faith because they probably didn't keep that connection with their history.
0: Well, and we all know that Latter-day Saints value education. Latter-day Saints also are familiar with a verse in section 93 of the Doctrine and Covenants, verse 24, which defines truth as a knowledge of things as they are and as they were and as they are to come. In other words, it's not enough to know just what's happening at the present time. Mm-hmm. We have to know about the past if we're going to make good decisions about the future.
1: Tell me about, after the revelation, as we've gone through the scriptures, tell me how the Lord, or better yet, maybe it'd be better to say, what did John Whitmer and the leaders of the church, what did they do to fulfill that charge that were given in those revelations? What were the efforts of the church in recording that history and compiling those important things?
0: Oliver Cowdery apparently began keeping a history. It was probably a narrative history of the church. That record has since been lost, but Oliver Cowdery published a series of letters in a Latter-day Saint publication called The Messenger and Advocate. And we believe that the content of those letters probably reflects fairly well what was in this original, now lost history. When Oliver Cowdery was replaced by John Whitmer, John Whitmer eventually began keeping a history of his own, beginning with where Oliver Cowdery left off. That document is now in the possession of the Community of Christ, and with the cooperation of that church, we have made copies of that record and have that fully accessible to us today. I think it's also important to recognize that in the earliest days of the church, the record keeping was principally confined to recording the church's scriptures, the Book of Mormon in its manuscripts, and also the Doctrine and Covenants revelations, and also the keeping of minutes and membership information. So you had this history effort and recording effort. That continues for some time, until 1842, when Willard Richards becomes the church historian. And it's really with Willard Richards in 1842 and 1843 that the role of the church historian recorder finally settles down into a definable pattern.
1: We're honored to have as our guest Richard Turley, assistant church historian and recorder. We've been talking about how the Lord revealed to the prophet Joseph Smith and other leaders of the church a charge to keep a continual record of the church. Brother Turley, you were talking to us about Willard Richards becoming a historian and the Nauvoo period. Why was that such a pivotal period of time with regards to church history, and what happened as a result of that?
0: Willard Richards' appointment was significant because it was during his tenure that the office of church historian became really well established. From 1830 until 1842, there were numerous occupants of the position. Some of them really didn't do their job as fully as they could have done. But with Willard Richards, you finally had someone who had the background and the characteristics that were needed to carry out the office in the way that then becomes the pattern for future historians and recorders. Willard Richards took into hand the role of writing Joseph Smith's history. Joseph Smith made numerous efforts to keep a history in fulfillment of the commandment that he was given on the day of the church's organization. But given his many responsibilities and his relative lack of education, it was painful for him. He referred to language as a prison. And that gives you some sense of how he felt about writing. So for the most part, he did not take pen to paper personally. Instead, he typically dictated to scribes or did his work through scribes and secretaries. Willard Richards took a history of Joseph Smith that was begun in 1838 and began to flesh it out with the help of others in the historical community of his day. And he worked on that history and brought it up to August of 1838. So from Joseph Smith's earliest years to August of 1838, by the time the prophet Joseph Smith died in 1844. Then he continued working on the history until the Latter-day Saints were driven from Nauvoo in 1846. He then packed up the various historical materials that had been gathered, and he had gathered much material to go into the history, put that material in boxes, and then loaded those boxes into wagons. And those records were carried across the American plains to the area that becomes Utah later on, and they're left in storage for the most part until the Latter-day Saints have established themselves well enough in the Utah area that they really have the time and the resources to begin focusing on the history again. When he gets back to writing the history again, he discovers that these records that had been in storage had been invaded by rodents and that some of them had been damaged. So the records are removed from the boxes, but he doesn't get much work done on the history before he passes away in 1854. Nevertheless, his contribution had been a signal one. He had laid this pattern on how you do history. He recognized that to write history well, you have to have records. And so he began during the Nauvoo period to contact people personally, sometimes by correspondence, gathering from them the records which then become the basis for writing the history of the church. And we have in our possession today many of these early drafts that he created and some charts that he created showing what sources were intended to go into the history at various parts. That allows us to take this history and figure out where its various components came from. Now, that's very important because later on, subsequent generations begin to misinterpret the documentary history of the church as Joseph Smith's journal. That's not what it is. The journals of Joseph Smith were publishing through the Joseph Smith Papers Project, which could be a subject for a future show. But the documentary history of Joseph Smith, or what's just called the history of the church, is actually a biography of Joseph Smith written by Willard Richards and other church historians in the first person singular as though Joseph Smith were talking from other sources that he and his fellow historians and clerks gathered. Now that's They created history in those days in very much the same way that we create scripts for movies today. When scriptwriters prepare a movie about a historical figure, they gather sources from people who knew that individual, and then they use those sources to create a script which is then in the first person singular. And that was perfectly appropriate during that time period. Today, historians follow a somewhat different set of principles, and when people take today's principles and begin to apply it to the documentary history, they may misinterpret the history if they don't understand its nature.
1: Interesting. And so we have the history of the church that becomes kind of the foundational, first real official history of the church? Is that how we would say that, is as an official history of the church?
0: It is the official history of the church, and it is a remarkable history, particularly for that time period. The people who compiled it exerted a tremendous amount of effort, and that effort paid off. It remains to this day the single most complete source on the history of the church during the Joseph Smith time period. It's the place where many people should begin their studies, but they should begin it with an understanding of how it was compiled.
1: And I think that's where the Joseph Smith Papers Project will be very, very helpful in helping us to put things in their proper context as well.
0: Yes, the Joseph Smith Papers Project allows us to gather the original documents that were used to compile the history, so that you can take not only the history, but you can take the documents that went into the history and understand them together.
1: You know, as we've talked today with Brother Turley, I'm just again impressed at how faithful the early leaders of the church were to that commandment of the Lord to keep that record continually. I'm inspired that in the back of a covered wagon crossing the plains, when space and weight is so valuable, that the records of the church would have such a prominent place. And the sacrifices of the early saints to bring about our historical records today that we are able to be blessed by. And Brother Turley, we're grateful to have you with us. In the future, we'll talk about how that history that came across the plains and that continued to be built can bless all the rest of our lives. So we look forward to having you as a guest again in the future on Past Impressions.
0: Thank you very much.
1: We look forward to you joining us again in the future as we talk about history of the church, people, places, events that inspire and motivate us to live the gospel better and to understand better the restoration of the gospel. I'm Brent Topp, and until next time, we'll see you on Past Impressions.

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1: This winter that we're talking about in this chapter of Saints, they talk about it getting down to like 30 below zero. And that's cold even for Salt Lake City, but they're just shocked this is happening. And then they talk about the growing season in 1849 saying, listen, we had frost like every month of the year. And they're just trying to come to grips with this new climate, this high altitude, and trying to scrape by and trying to make their crops last for that whole amount of time.
2: 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I'm Ben Godfrey.
3: And I'm Shaylin Back. Thank you so much for joining us today. Today, we're going to be discussing Chapter 8 of Saints Volume 2, This Time of Scarcity.
2: And today, we have joining us an editor with the Saints Project, Nathan Waite. Welcome, Nate.
1: Thanks. It's good to be here.
2: Nate, maybe you could start off just telling our listeners just a teeny bit about you and your role in the Saints Project.
1: Sure. So I've been an editor in the Church History Department for almost 12 years. I started on the Joseph Smith Papers Project and still work on that. And then a few years ago, I got invited to help out on the Saints Project, which has been a wonderful change of pace and really enjoy working on both of those.
2: Nate is also an author and an editor of other books. You've done some work with Zion's Canyon. Mm-hmm. You've done some work with the Epistles of the First Presidency, which is going to be helpful for our episode today. And we're looking forward to talking with you about that. So in Chapter 8 of Saints Volume 2, we have one of our favorite characters, at least Shaylin and I are favorite characters.
3: Yes.
2: Addison and Louisa Pratt, and they're about to have a wonderful reunion. Can you tell us a little bit about what that was like and maybe help our listeners remember that part of the story?
1: Yeah, you bet. And I have kind of a personal story about this story too, because as I was working on Volume 1, we had this, you might remember, we left the Pratt family on the docks in Nauvoo, and Addison was leaving to go to the islands. And I call her Louisa. I've heard that. And I don't know exactly how to pronounce it, but I'll probably say Louisa because that's what I've heard. But so when I heard this story, I thought, oh man, I want to find out what happens. So I went into Addison Pratt's diary, which has been published, and said, well, what's the reunion like several years later? And it is a tender reunion, but I think there's also some bittersweetness to it. And for me, it was a reminder that being a Latter-day Saint doesn't mean it's always, everything's not always perfect. Moments that you may be looking forward to, there might be a little bit of disappointment too. So I think this story is like that. You've got this wonderful reunion. You have to imagine they've been anticipating it for years, and then it comes. And Addison writes in his journal a little bit about how surprised he was to see his wife. And she's had some hardships. She's crossed the plains on her own. She's been malnourished and her teeth have fallen out.
2: I know, it's really sad.
3: We were talking
2: about that before we started recording. You have to imagine she must be feeling super self-conscious about the whole situation. And like, he doesn't recognize her voice.
1: Mm-hmm. It's tough. But in that, mixed in is this joy of this family being reunited. And then there's also the complication. He's been gone for, 5 years? And the younger kids especially don't recognize him. And they're kind of weirded out by him at first. And he has to kind of win back their trust. And the way he does that is with gifts. I can relate a little bit with that. Every once in a while, I'll have to travel somewhere for work. And I get home and my kids are just as excited to find out what I brought them as they are to see me.
2: That's true. In this case,
1: his little daughter, who's now, I think, 8 years old, Anne, she is not at all warm to him because she hasn't had a dad in her life for all these years because of the sacrifice that they have all made for the kingdom of God. So he starts laying out seashells and candies that he's brought back from the islands. And then she's kind of won over and realizes, okay, I can be okay with this. And then they start to build their lives again together.
3: Well, and you mentioned that they were building the kingdom of God. I actually loved something that Louisa said. She said nothing short of the building of the kingdom of God could justify such a long separation because, like we've talked about, so much had changed in their family that they didn't even recognize each other. And then not only did their family change, but there were a lot of changes in the church that Addison, coming to the, for the first time to the Salt Lake Valley, I mean, let's talk about some of those changes. What's he experiencing?
1: You've got a lot of new members. The church has been infused with a lot of members from Europe. And of course, we have the new practice of plural marriage is the big one that he himself isn't practicing, but he sees a lot around in the church and he has to kind of wrap his head around that. And so the church is in a totally different place, has a totally different makeup, and they have these new practices and doctrines that he's not familiar with. And he's got to come to grips with those. And it's interesting, as we continue on in future chapters, we're going to read a lot more about the Pratts and how their life takes unexpected turns and the heartaches and the joys that they experience as Latter-day Saints. And I love their story because it's not this cut and dry, everything's great sort of story. They have hardships and they have to work things out. I love that that is part of Saints is these complicated and true-to-life stories.
2: That might be a good point for us to talk about the Valley, as they're here in the Valley. And during these very first few years, if I'm remembering correctly, it tells us in the chapter there's something like 4,000 saints who have settled here now. A lot of them are living in wagons. They have tents. We have a story in the chapter about a tent burning down. What is it like? What have you learned about conditions here in those first few years?
1: Yeah, and the point of view that Saints uses in this chapter is Eliza Partridge, now Eliza Partridge Lyman, and how she's trying to make do living in a tent for a while. The tent burns down, and then she moves to a city lot, and they don't have a house yet, but she's kind of there and starting out. It was tough for early Latter-day Saints, and the records indicate that these were some of the harshest winters that they'd ever experienced. These general epistles that the First Presidency starts writing in 1849, they're kind of like newsletters. They inform saints around the world what's going on in Salt Lake. They're trying to persuade members to gather to Salt Lake City, those that haven't yet. I think they're also trying to tell the world, hey, guess what? We left. We're starting out on our own, and we're doing just fine. Thanks very much. But they also kind of report on these harsh conditions, if I can pull one out. In this 1849 epistle, this winter that we're talking about in this chapter of Saints, they talk about it getting down to like 30 below zero.
2: Oh,
1: and that's
2: goodness.
1: Cold even for Salt Lake City, cold. But they're just shocked this is happening. And then they talk about the growing season in 1849 saying, listen, we had frost like every month of the year. And they're just trying to come to grips with this new climate, this high altitude, and trying to scrape by and trying to make their crops last for that whole amount of time. And Eliza is in the middle of all this, and it talks about how she's kind of plowing in hope, so to speak. She's planting a garden. She's starting to plant fruit trees. And what I think is interesting about that is that this is the city of Zion that Joseph Smith laid out, right? He said, we need to have these city blocks, and everybody needs to have their yard with gardens and fruit trees. And so even in the midst of all these hardships, they're doing that. They are laying out the city of Zion finally. And we have that today, right? The city of Salt Lake and so many other of these pioneer settlements have that grid, have those lovely yards with trees and canals running down them, to the extent that decades later, or in the coming decades, Mark Twain, John Muir, other famous people come and visit, and they all comment on this beautiful valley that is irrigated and so well organized. And that didn't come out of nothing. These saints, in the midst of these harsh winters and terrible living conditions, they were really laying the foundation for what we see today here.
2: It's funny you mentioned that the city of Zion. On the Joseph Smith Papers website, you can see the plat that was drawn out. And what's amazing to me is if you look at that and then you think about cities all across the state of Utah, along in the Intermountain West, all the way to Colonial Juarez and Cardston in Canada, It's the grid.
1: Yep.
2: It's the pattern that was laid out on that document. And it really is quite incredible that it was followed to such a degree that they really, truly wanted to build Zion the way the prophet had told them to.
1: The famous Western historian Wallace Stegner talks about traveling through, and you can always tell a Mormon village, what he calls them, because they have the grid, they have the Lombardy poplars, and that's the legacy that was left.
3: So, Nate, you brought up the example of Eliza Partridge Lyman, just kind of as an example of what's going on in the Valley at this time. Can you tell us more about her and what's going on with her life?
1: Yeah. And again, we're going to bring in another character that we know and love from Volume 1, and that's Jane Manning, now James. So she is a Black member of the church who lived in the Smith household. You'll remember that Eliza Partridge Lyman was a plural wife of Joseph, and so they knew each other, Jane and Eliza. And we find out that in this period when she is struggling to make ends meet, that's Eliza, Jane comes along and gives her some food. And Jane herself certainly is in a tough position herself, but of what little she has, she brings her a couple pounds of flour or something along those lines.
3: Because of these kind of harsh conditions and difficulties that they were having and scarcity of food, during this time there's reports of gold in California. And that to me sounds like it would be great.
1: Yeah,
3: more temperate temperatures. And so what did the saints do?
1: It's ironic in a way that the saints left the United States to come to what was then Mexico to get away from everybody. And within a couple of years, everybody's coming back to them because of this gold rush. And there are certainly saints that are interested in going out there, I think for the temperate climates, like you say, and also for the possibility of getting rich. But Brigham Young's not really interested in that at all. He's interested in sending missionaries to see if they can help the church financially and also use that as opportunities to further the church's goals. But he's really worried that if the saints head out there, they're going to make riches and that sort of thing their focus instead of making building Zion their focus. And so he's really wary of saints going out there, and he warns them against them. He says, let's stay here. Let's build this place. let's not let the allure of that gold pull us away from this goal of building Zion together.
2: Let's go back east for just a minute and talk about Oliver Cowdery. Oliver, in this chapter, arrives in Canesville. And can you just remind us what's happening with Oliver, who has been disaffected and has been out of the church for a while, but what's going on that's brought him back to Canesville?
1: That's a really good question. And we have some insights into that, that he has, in the last 10 years of his life, he's kind of checked out the various other movements that have started through the Restoration, through David Whitmer and other people, and he's come to the determination that for him, they don't have the authority that he himself experienced, right? It was him and Joseph there on the banks of the Susquehanna River that received that authority. So he has a testimony of that, and certainly he had some rocky times later. Again, kind of this bittersweet element. He and Joseph never were reconciled, right? The last kind of exchange of letters they have in 1838, they basically say, yeah, we used to be really good friends, but that's over now. We're done. And it's too late for him to reconcile with Joseph, unfortunately. But he has come to this determination that his place is with the saints that are going west. And so he reunites with them here and humbly puts himself forth and says, hey, I used to be a big deal in the church, but I realize that's past. And now I just want to be an everyday member. I want to be rebaptized if you'll have me.
2: Let's listen to a quote here from the book that describes that scene.
4: Orson Hyde put the decision to a vote. It is moved, he said, that Brother Oliver be received by baptism and that all old things be forgotten. The men voted unanimously in Oliver's favor. 1 week later, Orson baptized him, welcoming him back to the gospel fold.
2: I love the fact that Oliver returns. And later in the book, we're going to have another reunion with another one of the witnesses, Martin Harris. But in this part of the book, Oliver gives a wonderful testimony. And he reminds them, kind of paraphrasing, but he reminds them, I wrote it. I wrote the Book of Mormon as it came from Joseph's lips, almost every single page. And he is true to that testimony of the things that he saw. And he's telling them, I was there. And it kind of amazes me that here's this man who he, along with Joseph, was the first baptized. They received the priesthood from John the Baptist, Peter, James, and John. And he's coming back really rather humbly and saying, can you rebaptize me with the authority that I was there when it was restored?
1: Yeah, that is quite a scene. And what I also like about it is, I mean, there are some serious backstory here. There are some serious grievances on both sides.
2: Yeah.
1: And it takes Oliver humbly saying, submitting himself and saying, will you rebaptize me? And it takes the church saying, okay, we're willing to let bygones be bygones. I love how it says we're going to let old things pass away and they're just going to start again fresh. It takes humility and reconciliation on both sides to move forward when you've had past negative experiences.
2: Yeah, it's quite an example for us individually, but, you know, as a church too.
3: Mm-hmm. It's just neat because it really is never too late for people to come back if they want to. There's other people there to support you. And I love Oliver too. I'm so glad that he comes back and his testimony is so powerful at the end. He just said, if you will walk by its light and obey its precepts, you will be saved in the everlasting kingdom of God. And it's really powerful because he's been away. And so he kind of has had time to ponder that, I think, and really what that means, and then come back and be ready to jump back in and live that.
1: Yeah.
2: So coming west again here in the territory, you mentioned earlier about the conditions that had been there. What about government? You can remind us, I know you worked on the Council of 50 volume with the Joseph Smith Papers. Can you remind us, what's the Council of 50, and then what was their role governing here in what became Utah Territory?
1: Yeah, so the Council of 50 was established back in Nauvoo by Joseph Smith, and it was basically, this is the group of people that will govern the kingdom of God. When the day comes that Christ is here and the kingdom of God becomes the government on the earth, these are the folks that are going to help out with that. And so this is kind of the political or the governmental organization. Apart from the ecclesiastical organization you have with the Quorum of the 12 and the Quorum of the 70, that is a church role, and this is seen as a more governmental role. And so when they come to Utah and they're trying to establish a government, it makes sense that Brigham Young reestablished this group to govern and to help make decisions. And so their big push here, now that the United States has moved west and Utah's, or what became Utah, is now part of the United States again, is they want to become a territory. So they put forth a proposal to become the territory of Deseret. And if you've ever seen a map of it, it's huge. I mean,
2: it's huge.
1: It's all of Utah, all of Nevada, most of Arizona, and parts of California, in New Mexico, Colorado, Wyoming, Idaho, and even a little bit of Oregon. This is this massive area that they're saying, hey, let's make this Deseret. And it'll be next the next year in 1850 that they do get a territory of Deseret, but it's much smaller than that. It's still bigger than Utah is. It includes a lot of Nevada, but they really had great ambitions for the West.
2: We could have had a port. I mean, the territory of Deseret, we could have had a port.
1: Could have had beaches.
3: Well, and that was the idea, to have a port to help facilitate people coming together.
1: Right. But with becoming a territory, there is a risk, as the chapter points out. Unlike a state where you elect your own governor and that sort of thing, the territory, it's all appointed by the president. And so if you get folks who are not friendly to the Latter-day Saints, and this is going to bear out in future chapters, we're going to have trouble with the government again.
2: Yeah, this is kind of a cloud on the horizon. We've got some difficult times ahead because of federal appointees, judges, and others that come to Utah and are not particularly friendly or interested in learning about the saints. It's going to get a little difficult as we move forward.
1: And one other sign of clouds on the horizon that we start to get in this chapter is relations with the Native Americans in the area. I was reading recently an article that Elder Marlon Jensen wrote. It was a talk he gave about Pioneer Day, and he pointed out, you know, there's another side to Pioneer Day, which is this was not an unpopulated wilderness when the saints came. These were established areas and territory of Indians, and especially the Utes. And we start to see some of the conflict as their scarcity. You've got 49ers coming across, and they're using the same grass that everybody else needs. And you've got the Latter-day Saints that are starting to use the same resources that these Indian tribes in the area are using. And we start to see these conflicts as the Indians try to figure out how do we survive in this with a lot more competition for these resources. We start to see some skirmishes here. We start to see Brigham Young develop a policy that's famously called defeat 'em instead of fight 'em, or that sort of thing. And we learn more about that, the relationships between Latter-day Saints and the Indians.
2: We've got some really good episodes coming up where we're going to talk with different folks in church history and representatives of the Native American community that talk about some of those experiences. So I just encourage our listeners to keep listening to future episodes, because we're going to learn a lot more about that, about the experiences of Native peoples here in the Intermountain West when the pioneers came. Nate, Brigham Young has a wonderful quote, and we should have talked about this earlier, but I can't let it pass by. It's one of my favorites. Even amongst these difficulties, this is what he says his worst fear is.
4: The worst fear that I have about this people, he said, is that they will get rich in this country, forget God and his people, wax fat, and kick themselves out of the church and go to hell.
2: What do you think about that?
1: That's classic Brigham right there, right? Doesn't mince words. I think elsewhere he talks about, you know, the saints have been able to bear all these hardships and persecution, but I don't know if they'll be able to bear prosperity. I think we can relate a lot more to prosperity now than these times of hardship. And so the question is, can we rise to Brigham's challenge and continue to stay faithful and to build Zion even in the midst of prosperity and instead of scarcity?
3: Well, and it is a valid fear. I mean, we read about it in the Book of Mormon that when people prosper, they start getting prideful. Right. And then that's when they forget God. They really do. And so that is just a valid fear. But it's amazing because he gave these promised blessings too. He said, if you will stay and not go, you know, to California, like we've talked about before, he said, God has shown me this is the spot to locate his people, and he will temper the elements for the good of his saints. He will rebuke the frost and the sterility of the soil, and the land shall become fruitful. And so I just try and put myself in their position and how they're coming out of these harsh winters and hard conditions. And that's probably a difficult vision to catch and to see, but we've seen it now.
1: Like, it's Brigham, you're worried incredible. About prosperity right now, really?
3: Right. Yeah, that'd be hard.
2: So we started our episode today talking about Addison and Louisa Pratt. We talked about a lot of things have changed. One of the things that has changed is Addison was not in Nauvoo, and so he didn't have an opportunity to participate in the temple endowment. Is that right?
1: That's right. Yeah, this was new to him.
2: So how are they going to take care of this when there's no temple here? In the future, in the book and in future episodes, we'll talk about the endowment house that's mm-hmm. built.
3: Which was kind of like a temporary quick fix, right? To have a place to
1: receive
3: temple ordinances.
1: Right, but we're talking about even before they have
3: right.
1: that solution.
2: So what do they do, Nate?
1: They go to the tops of the mountains. In this case, they go up to Ensign Peak, and that is this landmark. If you've been to Salt Lake City on the north, you can see this knoll that stands out to the north of downtown Salt Lake. And they all hike up there, which is, you know, it's a tough hike even now. And so they would go up there and they'd perform the endowment ceremony, which is pretty cool. It's cool to me to think about, and I'd be interested in you guys' insights too, but to me, the Topps Mountains have always been holy places back from the Old Testament times. Right. And I think that's because it's away from people. And maybe I think part of it is because it takes work to get there and takes a little bit of sacrifice of your body to get to this remote place, natural place, or more natural place where I think God's presence can be felt more.
2: Of the places that the endowment has been performed, the ceremonies have been performed, what places have those been? So we have the Nauvoo Temple. We have, of course, the current temples. This was new to me. It happened on Ensign Peak. We have the Endowment House, a temporary place. Are there other places where we know the endowment was given prior to temples being completed?
1: The one that comes to mind for me is back in Nauvoo, right? It's first given in a store, right? And upstairs from
2: in the
1: Red Brick store, right?
2: Were there any other buildings in Salt Lake? I'm trying to remember. It seems like to me maybe the social hall or something before.
1: Maybe the council house was that?
2: Yeah.
1: That might have been where another place that it was performed. But yeah, I like that although the Lord requires temples as a place of worship, a place to reveal his ordinances, he's also merciful. And in the meantime, he says, hey, you need these blessings. Let's allow you to do it in these other places.
3: So Addison hadn't received his endowment because he'd been away. But another reason that it was an urgent need is because he and actually his family, they were called to go back to the Pacific Islands. And so I just think that's so cool, thinking that your family is going to go on a mission together. And I feel like they were probably excited about this prospect. Tell me, is that something that was common to have families go on missions together? Or tell me about that situation.
1: Yeah. In other parts of this volume of saints, there are several families and couples that go out. And so that's wonderful to think about the long heritage of sister missionaries, even before the formal calling of sister missionaries later on. We have entire families and we have husbands and wives going together and preaching the gospel. In this case, again, the Pratts are such a wonderful, complex story. It's not going to turn out the way they expect. And your heart just goes out to them.
2: Oh, you've got to feel bad for Louisa. You know, she's planning on this. It's exciting.
1: Right. She's going to spend time with her husband who's been gone for all
2: and
1: this time.
2: And then the First Presidency or Brigham Young comes to them and says, it's just too dangerous. Yep. You know, you better stay home.
1: And she has to, again, reconcile herself with this setback, with this new sacrifice that living the gospel requires of her.
2: Let's listen to a little quote here from the book that kind of talks about this experience.
4: Louisa felt like heaven and earth had turned against her. She and Addison hardly spoke to each other. When alone, she prayed, freely venting her grief and pain to God. "Will my sufferings never come to an end?" she groaned. The day Addison left the valley, Louisa and Ellen rode with them to his campsite and stayed the night. In the morning, he blessed them, and they said goodbye. Although she had been dreading the farewell for weeks, Louisa felt comforted as she rode back to the fort, her heart much lighter than it had been for some time.
3: That'd be so difficult, because yeah. You already got your husband back, and to think about, okay, now we can work together as a family and make decisions as a family and, you know, build our homes and livelihood as a family, and then he leaves.
1: And that quote that you shared before, Shailen, I think it sums it up. There's nothing else would have convinced me to make these sacrifices except building the kingdom of God. And if you were going to sit them down here, I would think and hope they'd say it was worth it.
2: Mm-hmm.
1: Like
2: yeah.
1: What we did, it was hard, but it's not for you to say where it was too much or not, because it was our story.
2: Thank you so much, Nate, for joining us today. We appreciate your insights. We'd invite our listeners, as always, you can reach out to us with questions or comments by emailing saintspodcast@churchofjesuschrist.org. And you can read the latest chapters, watch the videos, connect to the church history topics at saints.churchofjesuschrist.org. I'm Ben Godfrey.
3: And I'm Shailen Back. Thanks again for listening.
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6: The Kenny family has 6 kids all under the age of 12. Their family's morning routine has been fine-tuned out of necessity to keep the children in order and the parents sane. Claire Kenny begins her kids' morning by waking them up at 6:30 a.m. On this episode of Happy Families, we follow the Kennys as they get ready for the day.
7: We are the Kennys, and my name is Claire. I'm the mom.
8: And I'm Phil, and I'm the dad.
7: And we have six beautiful children. Our oldest is Thomas, and he's 11 years old.
8: Daniel's 9.
7: And Sarah is 7.
8: And Lydia's 5.
7: James is 2.
8: And Isaac's our 5-month-old.
7: We got it. We got all of them.
9: Morning is crazy here. We are up at 6:30 and going. We have breakfast. We have kids reading. We have kids practicing their musical instruments, then getting dressed. And I have no idea why, but my kids, like, I swear it should only take like 10 minutes to get your clothes on and like be dressed. But it's like a 40-minute process. I don't know. It's like, come on, turn the water off in the shower. Get out. Put your clothes on. Why are you lying on the floor? Get up off the floor. But it's great. It's great. They crack me up. And they also infuriate me sometimes.
7: They come down for breakfast, and it's just this nice little break in the morning from all of the craziness. They all sit down, and while their mouths are full, they can't talk back, they can't say anything, they can't bug their brother or sister. We sit there and I'm able to read to him for a little bit. And I read to him these nice little inspirational stories that kind of teach a lesson. Sometimes I end up in tears because I love the stories and the kids are like, why are you crying, Mom?
9: Okay. Here's our story for today. This is called Kaysen Goes Vroom. Kaysen goes vroom. Look at me, I'm a truck. And now I'm a duck. He zooms down the hall. He spreads his arms wide. Whoosh, Kaysen says, look at me, I'm a plane. Chugga-chugga-choo-choo, and now I'm a train. He jumps in the air.
8: Yeah, the stories always have some sort of positive, uplifting moral message to them. But I, as the kind of class clown in the family, I love to give a little side story of my own that usually is based off of the good story. And
7: he
8: I kind
7: totally
8: of
7: totally upstages Mom every
8: so
7: time.
8: So I occasionally upstage Mom, but the kids love it and they have a blast when I tell my little side of the story or what happens when you don't obey your mom and dad.
10: That's okay, so do you guys want to hear another story?
11: Yeah.
10: You guys want to hear a little story that's so a little boy, there's a little boy named Kaysen, and he's like, hey, look at me, I'm a car. And he goes out into the street and he's pretending he's a car in the street, and all of a sudden a car comes by and almost hits him, and he's like, oh man, that was close.
7: Dad's usually laughing harder than anyone.
8: I think the reason that they're laughing is they're laughing at me laughing at myself.
7: Laughing like a girl.
8: Yeah, exactly.
7: That's great.
11: Yeah, it makes us laugh our heads off.
12: I know, yeah, it makes us laugh a lot, so.
7: Oh, that was a morbid one, Dad. We may have to do another alternate ending, Dad. That was not good.
8: I think, they may not get the message of what the story is about every single time, but I think just having that time together, that family time, is very valuable to us and to them.
7: A nice way to start our day, just a moment together as a family. It's fun.
13: It's really a fun thing to do as a family. Reading and laughing. Can't get better.
8: So one of the things that we love to do is something called sock wars. What we'll do is we'll fold up the laundry and get the socks into the little balls. And when we're all done, we'll start throwing them at each other and having a great time. And so we're able to take a chore and turn it into something fun for the family.
7: Although sometimes I have to say I find socks behind the bed, under the bed, all over the room, rather than in the drawers, but it's all good because they've had a good time. I like it.
12: Oh, yeah. With our dad, we like to like when we're doing laundry,
11: we gather all the socks together and then we get a big pile, and then we each grab about 10 or 15 socks, and then when Dad says go, we start chucking socks at each other.
12: Yeah, usually a dad is usually who we throw the socks at. Oh yeah, sometimes we hide the socks, and then when everybody's all done with the socks, and we like take out our little like secret thing and then start throwing them.
11: Yeah, like
14: go,
11: that.
14: Go, oh, come on. Hey, we said Daniel first.
15: Sarah, Daddy,
14: Hey, I'm the guy.
15: Daddy,
14: I'm the guy.
15: Daddy,
14: I'm the guy.
15: Usually really funny because my dad pretended to die, like, by the socks, and it was really funny. Well, it didn't help my mom so much because when we were done, some of the socks fell off on the bed and they were on the ground and she had to pick them up for us.
16: My favorite thing in the world is to hear my kids laughing and playing together because they're siblings. They're also fighting a lot together and not getting along. But when you hear them, the squeals of laughter and the squeals of joy, and I look in the room and I see that they're playing together, that they're reading together or doing things like that, that is like the best thing for a mother's heart. I love it. And I just know that it's making them closer together as siblings and as a family. I love it.
8: And we try to make our home a place where they want to be, where the kids really want to be, where they want to bring their friends. It's a fun place to be. We just feel like that when you're having fun together, then it's, you know, you're loving one another and you're going to be happy. One of the things our family really likes to do is something called PJ parties. And we like to get the family together. We like watching movies together, but we try to make it into kind of a special event for the kids. And so we all get our PJs on. Mom will make kettle corn for us. And so it almost feels like we're getting the movie theater experience, but we're able to do it at home with the kids and be able to have a nice experience there.
16: The kids will ask, can we have a PJ party tonight? It's not just, can we watch a movie? It's, can we have a PJ party?
17: We're gonna have a PJ party, okay?
18: Yay!
17: Time for PJ party.
18: Yay.
17: Time for PJ.
19: Sarah, who wants a blankie?
18: Me. I want a blankie. I want to sit back next to you.
19: Okay, I'll share.
17: Okay, James, let's sit up here.
19: Thanks for daddy.
18: Okay, ready?
17: All right, guys, here we go.
18: I like PJ parties because the kettle corn and the hot chocolate tastes really good.
16: Just having everyone together, because, you know, kids watch TV. They'll watch their TV shows on their own. But there's something that's really nice about all of us making it an event, because we can't take our family to the movies all together because it would cost a fortune. So this is what we do as an alternative. It costs a lot less money. We're all able to snuggle up and be comfortable and run around because a two-year-old and a baby don't go to a movie theater well. So it's comfortable being in our home and everyone is able to just be who they are. If someone cries, it's no big deal.
8: I think sometimes with a big family, you have to get kind of creative with what you have at home. You know, we used to eat out a lot more, but each kid that we've had, we found that it becomes really expensive and really difficult. And so some of the things we've done are making our home a movie theater. Or sometimes our kids really love it when Dad does Olive Garden Day, where we'll get together and I'll make breadsticks and pasta, and they feel like this is as good as Olive Garden or it's better than Olive Garden. So we find ways to make things work at our home, make it a pleasant experience for the kids.

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1: Yes.
2: Go, go, go.
0: Up, up, up.
1: Bye.
3: Hey, don't come down till you got them done.
1: Once I do one of the chores, I put the tag to the other side, and I just really like that plan. It helps me to remember my chores, like to pick up my toys or make my bed or brush my teeth or anything like that. The most thing that I forget is to pick up my pajamas when I get them off in the morning.
2: Yeah, it's nice because for the kids, I feel like it gives them that physical check on there. I've done this in the morning. They're able to move it to the next side. And with our older boys, they don't move the tags as much. The girls still do. But they are able to check it off still in their mind. They can still see that, yes, I need to comb my hair still. But mom is still there playing backup with dad, making sure those tags get moved. That check happens. We have a tradition in our family that every morning while I'm taking the kids to school, we have a little song that we like to sing together. It's a song that my mom actually, when I was a little girl, she sang it to me when we were going on the way to school. As we got older, we'd go, oh, mom, come on, don't sing that song. But I now sing it to my kids. They haven't quite gotten to that stage where they're telling me, stop, let's stop singing the song. But it's great. It's just a fun way. We're a really musical family. And so it's a fun way to start our day off on the right note, literally.
1: We sing a song called Make It a Good Day. When you listen really closely to the lyrics, it tells you what you should do at school and what you can just do anywhere, I guess.
4: Kind of like have a happier day, like make this day a better day. Your attitude should be positive, so like all the good things can happen and not the bad things.
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0: your part.
1: It's really fun to sing with my siblings that song because sometimes we're on the wrong note and it's just funny to me and I like it.
2: Having a family of any size, I think it takes a whole lot of hard work and it takes a whole lot of commitment from a mom and a dad who really love each other and support each other and having fun. We love to have fun together as a family in any way that we can. Having fun is just so important.
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5: Chapter 7. Manifestation of God. Spiritual eyes behold God. If I were to tell you in all seriousness that in your own backyard you can find an acre of diamonds, would you ignore the suggestion and take no trouble to search? Today, I am telling you with all the fervor of my soul that in easy reach there is a prize of inestimable worth. Diamonds can buy one food and shelter. Diamonds can embellish and decorate. But the prize that is within your grasp is more brilliant than jewels. It will not lose its sparkle, nor can it be stolen by thieves. I speak of the greatest gift, the gift of eternal life. It may not be obtained through mere asking. It cannot be purchased with money. Hopeful wishing will not bring it. But it is available to men and women the world over who comply with the requirements. There have been long periods of history when the total truth of how to obtain this prize was not immediately available to the inhabitants of the earth. But in our day, the whole eternal program is here and can carry men to exaltation and eternal life all the way to godhood. Early in man's history, the full gospel was known. But as Amos predicted, "Behold, the days come, saith the Lord God, that I will send a famine in the land, not a famine of bread, nor a thirst for water, but of hearing the words of the Lord. And they shall wander from sea to sea, and from the north even to the east. They shall run to and fro to seek the word of the Lord, and shall not find it." After the early Christian era, there followed centuries of spiritual darkness, as described by Amos. "But we solemnly announce to all the world that the spiritual famine is ended. The spiritual drought is spent. The word of the Lord in its purity and completeness is available to all men. One need no longer wander from sea to sea, nor from the north to the east seeking the true gospel, for the everlasting truth is available.

0: restored through the prophet Joseph Smith. To Joseph Smith, the Master himself gave the basic truth in the Doctrine and Covenants. This is eternal lives, to know the only wise and true God and Jesus Christ whom he hath sent, I am he. And then his command, receive ye therefore my law. In spite of all the gods that men make for themselves and the confusion incident thereto, the living and true God is in his heaven and is available to his children. If there is estrangement, it is men who have cut themselves off from God. The most important question one can ask himself is this: do I really know God the Father and Jesus Christ, his Son? And in the answer is the difference between floundering through indecision and having sureness and certainty. The Lord promised, every soul who forsaketh his sins and cometh unto me and calleth on my name and obeyeth my voice and keepeth my commandments shall see my face and know that I am. The Beatitudes of Christ add, blessed are the pure in heart, for they shall see God. Celestial life may be had by every soul who will fulfill the requirements. To know is not enough. One must do. Righteousness is vital, and ordinances are necessary. Jehovah proclaims, but no man is possessor of all things except he be purified and cleansed from all sin. And the Redeemer continues, and surely every man must repent or suffer. I, God, have suffered these things for all, that they might not suffer if they would repent. But if they would not repent, they must suffer, even as I. Which suffering caused myself, even God, the greatest of all, to tremble because of pain. There are three gods: the Eternal Father, Elohim, to whom we pray, Christ, or Jehovah, and the Holy Ghost, who testifies of the others and witnesses to us the truth of all things. Many seem to delight in confusing the matter with their rationalizations and human calculations. The Father and the Son, in whose image we are created, separate and distinct beings, as like as any Father and Son, have identified themselves through the ages. The Christ has declared himself to be the Lord God Almighty, Christ the Lord, the beginning and the end, the Redeemer of the world, Jesus the Christ, the Mighty One of Israel, the Creator, the Son of the living God, Jehovah. The Father Elohim declares Jesus to be mine only begotten Son, the Word of my power, and twice at least at baptism and on the Mount of Transfiguration the Father declared, this is my beloved Son, in whom I am well pleased. The Bible gives much secular and religious history and much inglorious teachings, but even with these scriptures, confusion continues in the Christian world. To know God, one must be aware of the person and attributes, power and glory, of God the Father and God the Christ. We learn much from the encounters prophets have had. Moses declares, he saw God face to face, and he talked with him. This experience of Moses is in harmony with the scripture that says, for no man has seen God at any time in the flesh, except quickened by the Spirit of God. Neither can any natural man abide the presence of God, neither after the carnal mind. It must be obvious, then, that to endure the glory of the Father, or of the glorified Christ, a mortal being must be translated or otherwise fortified. Grease on the swimmer's body or a heavy rubber skin diver suit may protect one from cold and wet. An asbestos suit might protect a firefighter from flames. A bulletproof vest may save one from assassin's bullets. One's heated home may protect from winter's chilling blasts. Deep shade or smoked glass can modify the withering heat and burning rays of the midday sun. There is a protective force that God brings into play when he exposes his human servants to the glories of his person and his works. Moses, a prophet of God, held the protecting holy priesthood. And the glory of God was upon Moses, therefore Moses could endure his presence. In heavenly glorious vision, Moses beheld the world and all the children of men. He was protected then. But when the protection from such transcendent glory was relaxed, Moses was left near helpless. And the presence of God withdrew from Moses, that his glory was not upon Moses, and Moses was left unto himself, and he fell unto the earth. Many hours elapsed before he could regain his natural strength. He exclaimed, Mine own eyes have beheld God, my spiritual eyes, for my natural eyes could not have beheld. For I should have withered and died in his presence, but his glory was upon me, and I beheld his face, for I was transfigured before him. There is another power in this world, forceful and vicious, in the wilderness of Judea, on the temple's pinnacle, and on the high mountain. A momentous contest took place between two brothers, Jehovah and Lucifer, sons of Elohim. When physically weak from fasting, Christ was tempted by Lucifer. If thou be the Son of God, command this stone that it be made bread. On the temple's pinnacles, the evil one taunted again, suggesting the unwarranted use of power. Christ replied, Thou shalt not tempt the Lord thy God. On a high mountain, the devil tantalized the Christ, offering kingdoms, thrones, powers, dominions, satisfactions of urges, desires, passions, the glory of wealth, ease, comfort, all this to possess on condition that he worship Lucifer. Jesus in his mortality was tempted but resisted. Get thee hence, Satan. Similarly, Satan had contended for the subservience of Moses. Satan, also a son of God, had rebelled and had been cast out of heaven and not permitted an earthly body as had his brother Jehovah. Much depended upon the outcome of this spectacular duel. Could Lucifer control and dominate this prophet Moses, who had learned so much directly from his Lord? Moses, son of man, worship me, the devil tempted, with promise of worlds and luxuries and power. But Moses looked upon Satan and said, Who art thou? For behold, I am a son of God, in the similitude of his only begotten. Moses knew well his role and was prepared for this temptation. Where is thy glory that I should worship thee? For behold, I could not look upon God except his glory should come upon me, and I were strengthened before him. But I can look upon thee in the natural man. Is it not so, surely? Blessed be the name of my God, for his spirit hath not altogether withdrawn from me, or else where is thy glory? For it is darkness unto me. And I can judge between thee and God. The contrast was compelling. Moses, the priesthood bearer, must be protected to see Jehovah, but could face this impostor with his natural eyes and without discomfort. What a contrast! And with full knowledge, now the prophet demanded, Get thee hence, Satan! The liar, the tempter, the devil unwilling to give up this possible victim, now in rage and fury, cried with a loud voice and rent upon the earth and commanded, saying, I am the only begotten. Worship me. Moses recognized the deception and saw the power of darkness and the bitterness of hell. Here was a force not easily reckoned with nor evicted. Terrified, he called upon God, then commanded with new power, I will not cease to call upon God, for his glory has been upon me. Wherefore I can judge between him and thee. In the name of the only begotten, depart hence, Satan. Not even Lucifer, the star of the morning, the archenemy of mankind, can withstand the power of the priesthood of God. Trembling, quaking, cursing, weeping, wailing, gnashing his teeth, he departed from the victorious Moses. When properly protected with the glory of God, and when sufficiently perfected, man can see God. Again the glory of the Lord was upon Moses, and he heard the promise, Thou shalt deliver my people from bondage. And thou shalt be made stronger than many waters, for they shall obey thy command as if thou wert God. What a promise! What power! As one hears this promise from the God of heaven, one can envision water coming from the rock, manna from the sky, quails from the bushes, and waters of the sea rolling back to provide dry crossing for the refugee children of Israel. A heavenly visitor identified himself to Abraham. I am the Lord thy God. I dwell in heaven. My name is Jehovah. And Abraham talked with the Lord face to face, as one man talketh with another. And he said unto me, My son, my son. And he put his hand upon mine eyes, and I saw those things which his hand had made, and I could not see the end thereof. Abraham was protected so that he could withstand the brilliance of the Lord, and so that he could see and comprehend. The visions that Abraham saw at this time before his sojourn in Egypt were beyond all description. Perhaps no soul, even with the strongest telescopes, has ever seen the thousandth part of what Abraham saw as to this universe, with all its limitless parts and functions. He also saw the creation of this earth, and the Father is quoted as telling him, "And worlds without number have I created, and I also created them for mine own purpose, and by the Son I created them, which is mine only begotten." How great the power of God, the majesty of God, the glory of God! Again, as Jehovah came to call Saul of Tarsus to his mission, the vision was given to him only. "And the men which journeyed with him stood speechless, hearing a voice, but seeing no man. But Saul of Tarsus saw Jehovah, the glorified Christ, and heard his voice and conversed with him, even partially protected as he was from the brilliance of light from heaven greater than the noonday sun. Paul collapsed to the earth trembling, shocked. The voice said, "I am Jesus, whom thou persecutest." So intense was the light that even with protection he was blinded. He said, "And when I could not see for the glory of that light, being led by the hand of them that were with me, I came into Damascus." A priesthood miracle restored the sight of Paul after 3 days of total darkness. The glory of the Lord, how great and magnificent! Paul told Timothy, "Christ is the blessed and only potentate, the King of kings and the Lord of lords, who only hath immortality, dwelling in the light, which no man can approach unto, whom no man hath seen nor can see." Enoch also needed protection, for the Lord, speaking to Enoch, said, "Anoint thine eyes with clay and wash them, and thou shalt see." And he beheld the spirits that God had created, and he beheld also things which were not visible to the natural eye. The godless dared not touch him, for fear came on all of them that heard him, for he walked with God. Daniel was worried so much that he mourned for 3 weeks and took no pleasant bread, nor meat, nor wine. Then came his vision, which he alone saw. "There remained no strength in me, yet heard I the voice of his words. Then was I in a deep sleep on my face, and my face toward the ground. And behold, an hand touched me, which set me upon my knees and upon the palms of my hands. And when he had spoken such words unto me, I set my face toward the ground, and I became dumb." There is another world with which we mortals are little acquainted. It may not be far from us. Peter, James, and John, the presidency of the church, came to know the power of God. These three central figures climbed the high mountain with the Lord, Jehovah, while he was yet in the mortal world before his crucifixion. In the high mountain was solitude, apartness, privacy. What a glorious experience! The Son of God, their Master, was transfigured before them, and his face did shine as the sun, and his raiment was white as the light. Heavenly beings, Moses and Elias, appeared to them, and a bright cloud overshadowed them. And behold, a voice out of the cloud which said, "This is my beloved Son, in whom I am well pleased. Hear ye him." The glory of the contact was more than they could bear, and they collapsed, falling on their faces. While they were in this state, indescribable things were said and done. The three mortals thus protected survived even this withering, fiery experience. Realizing that death by martyrdom was imminent, that a verbal witness could be forgotten, and that his important knowledge must be perpetuated down through the ages, Peter bore his solemn witness in writing. No fable was this, no conjuring of the imagination, no imagination of human minds. It was real and certain. Peter wrote, "We were eyewitnesses of his majesty, for he, Christ, received from God the Father honor and glory. When there came such a voice to him from the excellent glory, 'This is my beloved Son, in whom I am well pleased,' and this voice which came from heaven we heard when we were with him in the holy mount." The pattern was established, the chart made, the blueprint drawn. Under special need, at special times, under proper circumstances, God reveals himself to men who are prepared for such manifestations. And since God is the same yesterday, today, and forever, the heavens cannot be closed except as man lock them against themselves with disbelief. In our own dispensation came another similar grand experience. The need was imperative. An apostasy had covered the earth and gross darkness the people, and the minds of men were clouded, and light had been obscured in darkness. The time had come. Religious liberty would protect the seed until it could germinate and grow, and the individual was prepared in the person of a youth, clean and open-minded, who had such implicit faith in the response of God that the heavens could not remain as iron and the earth as brass as they had been for many centuries. This budding prophet had no preconceived false notions and beliefs. He was not steeped in the traditions and legends and superstitions and fables of the centuries. He had nothing to unlearn. He prayed for knowledge and direction. The powers of darkness preceded the light. When he knelt in solitude in the silent forest, his earnest prayer brought on a battle royal that threatened his destruction. For centuries, Lucifer, with unlimited dominion, had fettered man's minds and could ill afford to lose his satanic hold. This threatened his unlimited dominion. Let Joseph Smith tell his own story. I was seized upon by some power which entirely overcame me, to bind my tongue. Thick darkness gathered around me, and it seemed to me for a time as if I were doomed to sudden destruction. At the very moment when I was ready to abandon myself to destruction, not to an imaginary ruin, but to the power of some actual being from the unseen world, I saw a pillar of light exactly over my head above the brightness of the sun, and I found myself delivered from the enemy which held me bound. When the light rested upon me, I saw two personages whose brightness and glory defy all description, standing above me in the air. One of them spake unto me, calling me by name, and said, pointing to the other, "This is my beloved son. Hear him." Young Joseph finally recovered his voice and asked the pertinent questions for which he had come, and a conversation ensued, most of which he was forbidden to write. He continues, "When I came to myself again, I found myself lying on my back, looking up into heaven." Joseph had had the same general experience as Abraham and Moses and Enoch, who had seen the Lord and heard his voice. In addition, he heard the Father bearing witness of the Son, as had Peter, James, and John on Transfiguration's Mount. He had seen the person of Elohim. He had fought a desperate battle with the powers of darkness, as had Moses and Abraham. And like them all, he was protected by the glory of the Lord. This young man gave a new concept to the world. Now, at least one person living knew God without question, for he had seen and heard. And eternal life again was made available to men in the earth, for as the Scripture says, "And this is life eternal, that they might know thee, the only true God, and Jesus Christ, whom thou hast sent." In light of the testimony of Joseph Smith, the ancient Scriptures take on new meaning. Their literal verity confirmed by the experience of modern man, who, quickened and protected by the Spirit, actually saw the Father and the Son. How great a blessing to see God and commune directly with Him while yet in mortality. Though few of us will have that blessing, we can, through understanding the Scriptures and by humble prayer, come in impressive measure to know God. We have the promise that if we sufficiently purify our hearts, we shall surely see God and know Him as He is.
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0: In 1966, the world was introduced to a new and unique vision of the future through a science fiction television series called Star Trek. Today, after 35 years, 4 television series, and 9 theatrical releases, Star Trek is stronger and more popular than ever. But besides being entertaining, Star Trek owes much of its popularity to its optimistic vision of the future. A future where mankind uses advances in technology to make life more comfortable and informed. A future where the responsible use of technology promises a tomorrow full of hope and endless possibilities. As we embark on a new century, our ability to communicate has evolved at warp speed. Our communicator is the wireless cell phone that seems to have become standard operating equipment for professional people and most families. News, information, and entertainment are continually transmitted to every corner of the earth in the form of radio, television, and satellite transmissions. And now, with the advent of the internet and the World Wide Web, a new world of information and cyberspace is accessible to anyone old enough to click a mouse.
1: I think it's almost like a magic carpet. It will take you just about anywhere in the world where you want to go, and you can see things that you may never have been able to see. I find myself drawn to it just for that reason. And as I watch the high school students navigate it, and you can go to the Louvre and look up beautiful works of art. The possibilities there are so wonderful and so tremendous, and there's so much there to offer that it certainly is something that we want to use. And it's like any other part of our lives, we have to learn to make correct decisions as we use it.
0: Making correct decisions is essential to safely navigating the internet, because while the ability to instantly access information can be both exciting and rewarding, it is fraught with a host of new challenges and responsibilities.
2: Gosh, I think about all the world's knowledge on this network. It isn't, of course, but a lot of it is, and more of it's going on there. And it's all there. I mean, it's possible for you to get access to it. That's what astonishes me more than anything else, the potential for putting everything we know on the network so that anyone who needs to can get to it. And I'm just dumbfounded at the amount of information and the quality of the information that you can find. And that's a two-edged sword. So I feel as if we have a lot of responsibility for using this medium in a responsible way, putting good quality content up, not using it for abusive practices.
0: This sense of responsibility is shared by community and religious leaders, as well as teachers and parents, as they grapple with the realities and challenges inherent in this rapidly developing technology. Faith and the Information Age. That is the topic of this edition of the Faith and Families Report, a half-hour program exploring how individuals and families can safely navigate the vast amount of information on the internet while effectively using this new tool in a manner that will enlighten rather than destroy. While the internet was being developed, several of its founders shared visions of the possibilities cyberspace held. But few, if any, fully realized the dynamic impact the internet would have on the world. Never before has so much information been so readily and easily accessible that can be both edifying and destructive. In our first report, we talked with one of the internet's founders about his reactions on how the internet is impacting our world.
3: The internet offers access to a world of seemingly limitless information on nearly any topic: sports, history, religion, and business. You can chart the progress of stocks, you can look for a job, you can plan and book your own vacation, and in some parts of the world, you can even buy groceries. Cyberspace has become the world's largest library with all the sights, sounds, and facts that you could ever hope to find from an encyclopedia or a sightseeing tour. Vinton Cerf, who is widely regarded as father of the internet, is amazed at everything the internet offers.
2: Because of the World Wide Web in particular, it's become very easy for people to share their knowledge. They can put it on the net without a great deal of difficulty, or others can help them do that. And the age ranges for people who have learned how to do this is astonishing. I mean, I've seen 6- and 7-year-olds doing web pages, and 70- and 80-year-olds doing web pages, and they all have something to share. And so this outpouring of knowledge, for me, has been astonishing.
3: Working together with colleague Robert Kahn, Vinton Cerf invented the protocols allowing different kinds of computers to talk to each other. Cerf also co-developed the first commercial email. According to Cerf, the electronic mail has had a positive effect on the family unit.
2: I actually believe that I am seeing a renaissance of the extended family. Certainly anyone that I've ever talked to who was using the network has an anecdote or two or three about rediscovering a family member or staying in touch with family members who aren't local. I certainly have more interaction with my children through the net than I ever did by ordinary postal mail or telephone. Because it's so easy to casually send an electronic mail message, whereas it's a lot of trouble to go get a letter and write it and put it in an envelope, put a stamp on it and mail it. And picking up the phone is sometimes difficult because we're not always where we're in a convenient time zone to communicate.
3: Cerf says the internet is also helping to link generations of families.
2: One thing which has been wonderfully exciting for many people is to discover their families that they haven't, you know, found in a long time or didn't know about by the sharing of genealogical data. And the LDS church has been a remarkable spark plug for this rediscovery of family because of the enormous amount of information that it has about genealogical relationships. And by putting those up on the net, I think they have allowed our families all around the world to rediscover each other. So I'm finding this linking family components together in a remarkably interesting way, almost reconstructing the extended family. And I find that very satisfying.
3: Since its introduction, nearly 360 million users have been attracted to the internet. This widespread appeal has resulted in uses of the internet that have surprised even Cerf.
2: Well, to be really honest with you, I don't think any of us thought much about doing business on the net. You know, the auctions on eBay, the selling and transaction processing on the net only emerged in the last few years. It wasn't something that was a driving force in the early architecture or for the first 20 or 25 years of its existence. So that part surprised me. I know we were all surprised when the World Wide Web came along in the form of Mosaic, the software that preceded Netscape Navigator, because of the graphical interface. I mean, it was so stunningly dramatic to see images rather than just plain text that all of us looked at that and said, oh my gosh, the network is really being transformed.
3: Another surprise of the internet has been its use in radio.
2: I know that I was a little surprised to discover that radio transmission on the net has turned out to be very popular. I don't know how many, 9,000 or so radio stations that are putting their sound on the net, because, you know, ordinary radio has a kind of notion of the local radio audience that's defined by how strong your transmitter is and how far away you are from it with your receiver. But on the internet, anyone can listen to any radio station that's putting its sound on the net. But the audience could be anywhere in the whole world. So now your definition of what the radio audience is no longer geographic. It's more a question of what's the content of that radio network and who is drawn to be interested in it.
3: Nor did Cerf expect video transmissions.
2: Especially the little, you know, 2-inch square television images that have pretty good quality sound, even if the image is not too exciting. And yet for many kinds of television broadcasts, it's just fine. You can go into the archive and essentially watch a program that might have been taped, you know, months to years ago, and it's actually not bad. And I hadn't anticipated that. And as the network becomes more and more responsive, it will become increasingly an entertainment medium. So these applications, I think, have become more and more useful, not only for personal use, but, of course, for business use as well. And so I felt very, very excited, frankly, about watching the network become more and more useful to both personal use and business use. It changes the economics of things. It changes the way people do business. It, in fact, shakes everything up and creates a certain amount of chaos. And, you know, no programmer that I've ever met has turned away from the enjoyment of creating a certain amount of chaos, because on the edge of that chaos lies all kinds of opportunity.
3: Cerf sees the internet's wide spectrum of information as a two-edged sword. On one side is the tremendous opportunity to expand knowledge. On the other lies the dark side of pornography, racism, and hatred.
2: So I feel as if we have a lot of responsibility for using this medium in a responsible way, putting good quality content up, not using it for abusive practices. Unfortunately, you can't rely on everyone doing that voluntarily. And as a result, we're confronted with finding ways to either technically prohibit such abuses or at least to detect them and to try to do something about them when they occur.
3: Cerf believes that individuals must act responsibly and rely upon their faith and moral upbringing to successfully manage the net.
2: I think that the most valuable contribution that you get from religion and faith, of course, is a sense of moral grounding. You don't necessarily know how to evaluate what you're seeing and hearing if you don't have a framework in which to assess it. And so your faith can help you significantly if you understand what the principles are.
3: Cerf notes that our global society is made up of different cultures, governments, and religions. Yet despite these differences, there is a common sense of right and wrong, which many of the cultures share because of their religious principles and values.
2: And it's that important element of commonality that I think you find in almost all faiths that will help guide people's use of the net and perhaps also what they do with it. I think what we have here is an incredibly powerful tool. And like all powerful tools, it's perfectly capable of being abused. We decide what goes on the net. And so it's up to us as a society to decide what we put on and what we don't put on and what we reject. And I think that's part of what we learn from our faith and our religion. We're not raised in the faith and raised in the religion solely to determine what we should put on the internet, but it certainly helps give us a framework to decide for ourselves what we should or shouldn't do.
3: When it comes to teaching children a moral framework, Cerf believes there is no substitute for parental involvement, and he stresses the need for parents to teach strong positive values to their children.
2: Well, actually, I would have to say, as a father of two young men now who've now got past their teenage years, I would make a couple of observations. One of them is that as a parent, I felt a strong responsibility to share with my children what my moral values were, you know, to explain to them what information I thought was useful and what information I thought should be ignored or discarded. I knew that I didn't have any absolute control over where they went in the net. I mean, I could apply various filter techniques, but those are never 100%. And more important, there are many, many avenues for misinformation to reach a young person. It's not just the net. The net makes it perhaps a little more stark somehow because you can go from a very good web page to a terrible one in a click of a mouse. But television and radio and magazines and newspapers and your friends are all sources of, not very good information or misinformation, maybe ignorance and misunderstanding.
3: Cerf discovered that awkward situations often led to teaching opportunities.
2: One of the most useful things that I found to do with my children was to take opportunities as they arose to explain to them how to think critically about what they were seeing or hearing. It's impossible to say how valuable it is. If you teach your children how to think critically about what they're seeing and hearing in any medium, you will have prepared them for the rest of their lives to filter information that's going to come to them.
3: Exploring the possibilities of the internet for the Faith and Families Report.
0: Traveling the internet in search of quality, uplifting information and material can be a very rewarding experience that often yields far more possibilities than ever imagined. But hidden in the vast information lurks graphic sexual displays and messages of hate, racism, and misinformation. Unsuspecting travelers can be unwittingly lured down paths of obscene and destructive material. Seemingly innocent forays into the dark, uncharted waters of the net can lead to unquenchable addictions and ultimately moral destruction. In our next report, we'll visit one community that is working to inform and protect internet users from the evil of pornography on the net.
4: In 1997, Utah's Governor Michael O. Levin held what he called the inaugural Community Leaders Conference. Nearly 3,000 leaders from government, education, churches, and law enforcement agencies came together to support and strengthen Utah's families. Concerned about reports that the number one use of the internet is for pornography, Governor Levitt stressed the importance of being knowledgeable about what is on the internet.
5: I had a conversation recently with a man that, frankly, I'd consider to be a very good father. He told me this story. He said his 7-year-old son had some things on his mind. He said, "Dad, I just can't quit thinking about it." And he assumed that it was a nightmare or some kind of scary movie that he'd seen. After a lot of persuasion and some coaxing, He told of horrible and ugly, hardcore pornography that he'd been exposed to. The father said, where did this come from? He said it was a 9-year-old neighbor, a trusted neighbor, a good family, a good boy. He'd seen it on the computer. How many times did you see it, he asked. Lots of times. Well, the father went to the parents of the 9-year-old. They were shocked. They were dismayed. They were sickened to think of these two little boys whose minds had been polluted at that tender age. The parents of the 9-year-old confronted the boy. He collapsed in tears. He said, I know it's wrong, but I just keep looking at it. This is an addictive, sinister thing. Now, they were, of course, concerned that there might be an adult involved. But no, it was introduced to the 9-year-old by a 6th grader who gave him the internet address at school and said, look at this, it's really cool. Well, it spread around that neighborhood like a plague. Now, the father told me that they'd encouraged their children, as rightly they should, to learn to use the computer, and that the 9-year-old was good at it. But they kept the computer downstairs behind a closed door. Unwittingly, they had turned that room into a porn shop.
4: At the close of his remarks, Governor Leavitt called on all of those in attendance to return to their communities and work together with parents, schools, and churches to battle this insidious evil. Diane Bringhurst, a high school internet instructor, was struck by Leavitt's call to action. Pornographic sites had accidentally been clicked on in her school's lab by innocent students a number of times.
1: A student will type in a subject that they want to research, and it will bring up on a menu any number of pornographic sites, maybe 4 or 5. I remember particularly one student was looking for a country rock singer and typed that name in as a search. And of the 10 choices that the search engine brought up, 5 of them were pornographic sites. How that happens, I'm not really sure. But I know that all the pornographic sites are not contained within the areas that they are supposed to be in. So it's very easy for someone to stumble across a site. And of course, the instant that you see that, there is a natural curiosity that is aroused. And so I think that one step leads to another.
4: Bringhurst and other concerned teachers and parents took the governor's plea to heart and left the conference determined to make a difference.
1: We were asked at this conference, as well as community and church leaders, to come up with ideas and plans that would help the people in our neighborhoods. And as we left the conference and went home and discussed these things as a group, we felt really strongly that this was something that we could do something about, that we could help. I had a fairly good background in the internet and the use of the computer, and it just grew from that point.
4: Bringhurst also worked with other women in her church to put together a technology plan to not only help inform parents, but also give them practical experience in successfully navigating the internet.
1: We decided that we would draw up a set of goals for what things that we wanted to accomplish. And what was foremost in our mind was helping families be aware of the internet, that it's a powerful tool for good, and that it also had a bad side. And another goal that we had was to give parents an opportunity to have a hands-on experience with the computer and the internet so that they would understand, or at least bring them up to a level that they could talk with their children about it. The children knew so much more about it than the parents did. And the third thing we wanted to do was provide information for the families so that they could set up their own family technology plan, a plan that would guide them as they and their children used the computer, a plan that would help the children to be safer and to stay away from areas that could be damaging to them.
4: Armed with support and funding from their church, the women produced 1,400 booklets entitled Safety in the Information Age. These booklets contained insightful articles from respected computer publications, reviews on filtering software, a list of quality sites to visit as a family computer technology plan, and articles targeted at overcoming addiction. The booklets were then distributed free of charge throughout their community, where they were enthusiastically received.
1: We found the parents within the church setting and also out in the community, as I talked with people, they were all extremely interested in this project and how they could help their children be safe as they use the internet. We made some specific suggestions of things that they might consider as a family, such as bringing the computer up into an area where it's very visible and encouraging the children to tell them if they see something that makes them uncomfortable on the internet, and any number of things that they could decide how much time should really be spent on the internet so as not to have it be an overwhelming amount of time in their lives, which it can be. It can be very addictive in that way. So we did suggest that they sit together as a family and draw up their technology plan, if you will. This is the way our family will use the computer.
4: Despite their efforts, Bringhurst knew that without a proper understanding of how the internet worked, even the best laid plans would prove ineffective. So with the support of a local high school, free internet training classes were offered to all interested parents.
1: Many of the parents had never been on the internet at all. They didn't have any idea how you even got into the internet. We did allow them to type in searches that were for undesirable subjects, and they could see how readily those menus come up. And the menus in and of themselves are not a wonderful thing to look at, but our filtering system at the high school, of course, that's where it stops you. You can't go beyond the menu. So parents were able to see how easy it was if you weren't in a situation where it was already filtered. It was just a matter of a click or two of the mouse, and you were into information that no parent would ever want their children to witness. The computer age has done that for our civilization. It used to be that you'd have to go into a bookstore and the magazines were kept behind the counter, or you'd have to go someplace where these videos were shown and children couldn't go there, but now it's right there in our home. It's like a book thrown on a coffee table, and they can open it anytime they want. So the ground rules have changed, and the parents weren't fully aware of that.
4: Having experienced how easy it is to access a bad environment, many parents quickly resorted to some type of filtering software. But Bringhurst is quick to point out that no filter is perfect, and that oftentimes parents themselves provide the best form of protection through open communication.
1: Our site at the school, it's filtered by the Utah Education Network, but no filter is perfect. There are sites out there that are available, and it's happened in my lab any number of times. So parents are probably the best filter, as our booklet says. Parents, if they've prepared their kids for what happens when something like that comes up, then the child is better prepared to make a good decision, to say, oh, this isn't a good thing. I'm not going to go into that. It's not going to make me feel good. It's going to be something and perhaps an image that I can never remove from my mind. But if they've talked about that prior to having that happen to them, they're so much better off than if they hit it just cold.
4: Preparing families in the information age for the Faith and Families Report.
6: One benefit of the internet is that it has opened up a new venue for people interested in researching their genealogical roots. Ironically, while the number one use of the net, that of pornography, seems bent on the destruction of the family unit, the number two use of the internet for genealogy is focused on strengthening families. In our final report, we'll look at the role that the internet is playing in connecting families worldwide.
7: In May of 1999, The Church of Jesus Christ of Latter-day Saints launched its genealogical website known as FamilySearch.org. It offers access to its immense databases, including the Ancestral Files, the International Genealogical Index, and the Family History Catalog. FamilySearch.org received over 3 billion hits before its one-year anniversary, indicating the staggering amount of interest that exists for genealogical data. Elder Henry B. Eyring, an apostle of The Church of Jesus Christ of Latter-day Saints, says the desire to find one's roots is not a result of the internet, but rather a basic need all of us have.
8: There is a worldwide interest that's accelerating in finding one's roots. There's probably a lot of people trying to find meaning in their lives. One of the things that leads people to want to make change is to say, you know, isn't there more than this? And in that searching, people are I think, led by Elijah to sort of say, yeah, there's more to this than this. There's the folks that went before you. There's the ones that'll come after you. There's a lot more to you than you thought. The internet, of course, is made perfectly for that very deep human need.
7: Eyring's reference to the biblical prophet Elijah is found in the final verse of the book of Malachi in the Old Testament. And he shall turn the hearts of the fathers to the children and the hearts of the children to their father. Paul Nada, manager of planning communications for the Family and Church History Department of The Church of Jesus Christ of Latter-day Saints, explains.
9: We believe this is the basic foundation of a strong genealogy interest that exists not only among our church members, but worldwide. We describe it as a spiritual experience when we're driven to go to a family history center or to comb through some old musky archives in the bottom of a civic or church building somewhere in the world. People of other faiths, however, describe it as some type of surreal experience that they can't quite put their finger on, but it's a labor of love just the same, and tends to be a shared foundation or description of this driving motivation.
7: Satisfying this driving motivation to search out one's roots is being achieved through the internet, a tool, according to Elder Eyring, that has characteristics tailor-made for genealogy.
8: It's a huge problem of sorting through data to find your ancestors. Mounds of data. You've seen the books that your Aunt Tilly had, and now you don't have to have a book. So number one is that to have the computer involved in it to search huge amounts of data, which is what this thing is. That's one characteristic of it. The second characteristic of it is our ancestors are from all over the world. So you need to have a geographic reach. And the internet is perfectly suited to that so that I can get in touch with my researcher or my relative in Germany and say, would you help me search on this? And the other incredible thing about the internet, of course, is it's 24/7. It's going all the time. And so whenever I want to do something, I can do it wherever I am. And so the idea that it's in every nation, it's 24/7, it's going all the time, and it's just terrific at lots of data, means it's perfect for the problem of finding your ancestors.
7: As valuable as the internet is as a genealogical tool, Eyring also considers it to be a potentially enriching companion in the home. Just as the internet can connect a family's lineage, it can serve the family in much the same way as a library of excellent books and a set of good friends. Eyring uses his own family's history of being the son of Professor Henry Eyring, a renowned chemist, to illustrate his point.
8: My parents were nuts for books. They bought every book, every book salesman. In the days book salesmen used to come around, we had everything. I mean, the history of nations, the three or four encyclopedias. I mean, I lived in a library. And my father, because he was a world-famous scientist, had friends. So that I'm used to sitting around a house with the most interesting people in the world and the most interesting kinds of books. And that's a very rich, rich life. The internet could, ideally, for a family, be like that.
6: While statistically it may seem that the odds are stacked against our children, there is hope. Hope that can be found in our homes. Homes filled with faith, charity, and love will ultimately give children the advantage of a strong character and the values they'll need to prevail in a world full of challenges and uncertainty. You have been listening to the Faith and Families Report, produced by The Church of Jesus Christ of Latter-day Saints. In this edition, we've discussed faith and the hope of children. For a written transcript, write the Faith and Families Report, 15 East South Temple Street, Salt Lake City, Utah, 84150.
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8: We encourage young people in the rising generation to see their own potential to build great spiritual strength.
11: Truly, my dear young friends, you are a chosen generation. I hope you will never forget it. I hope you will never take it for granted.
12: It is not by chance that you have been reserved to come to earth in this last dispensation of the fullness of times. Your birth has been foreordained in the eternities. You are youth of a noble birthright.
13: Thank you for joining us on For the Youth. I'm Scott Robley, and today we're going to talk about choosing the right. I want to start by sharing an experience I had while living in Alaska with my young family. On this particular day, I was cleaning the garage in preparation for a garage sale. I'd been working all day and into the night, and if you've been to Alaska, you know that in the summertime it doesn't really get dark, and so it wasn't uncommon to work well into the early morning. My wife kept coming out to the garage wondering if I was ever going to go to bed, but I kept putting her aside as I was trying to get my task done. Well, I finally finished probably about 3 o'clock in the morning. I took a shower and got ready for bed. I knelt beside my bed to say my evening, or what we may call morning prayers, and as I was doing so, I heard a sound that I had never heard before. It was a screeching, screaming type of a sound, and so I went to my window and I peeked through my blinds to see what the sound was. I couldn't see anything, and as I heard the sound again, I went downstairs and went out onto my front porch. When I got onto my front porch, there out in the middle of the street was a big mama moose, and she was prancing back and forth in the street as if something was wrong, but I couldn't tell what was troubling her. And then suddenly I heard the sound again, and I looked into my neighbor's driveway, and there was a big old grizzly bear, and he had a baby calf moose just pinned, and he was munching. Now, instantly, my fatherly instincts kicked in, and I clapped my hands, and I shouted, "Shoo!" And the bear looked up at me as if to say, "Don't bother me. I'm eating." Well, I wasn't quite willing to risk my own life, and so I did the next best thing. I went into the house, and I called 911. When the operator answered, she said, "911, what seems to be the emergency?" I said, "There is a grizzly bear eating a baby calf moose in my neighbor's driveway." Only in Alaska would you hear on the other end of the phone, "Just a minute, please." As I waited, she finally came back. She had made a phone call to Fish and Game. She informed me that it was too early in the morning. There wasn't anything they could do, and they wouldn't be out till later. So for the next 30 or 40 minutes, we listened as this grizzly bear ate this calf moose alive. I thought about this mama moose. She was helpless. There wasn't anything that she could do to save her little baby. Some asked if we got pictures or even took video. I'm not demented. This was a traumatizing experience. As a matter of fact, as I think back to this experience, I can't help but picture this mother moose helpless. There wasn't anything she could do to save her baby. I then began to think about my own children and even my seminary students and the youth of the church. You are all like that calf moose, and there is a very real grizzly that is doing everything in his power to get you into his grasp. Satan would love nothing more than to get his claws into you. And every day, young people make choices that lead them closer and closer and eventually into the grizzly's grasp. In 2 Nephi 28, verse 22, Nephi teaches us about this spiritual grizzly when he says, quote, "And thus he whispereth in their ears until he grasps them with his awful chains, from whence there is no deliverance," end quote. How do you keep yourself away from the grizzly? Quite simply put, choices. Your destination will be determined by your direction, and that direction is the summation of daily choices. I believe, as President Boyd K. Packer, when he spoke in the October 1986 General Conference,
14: "True doctrine understood changes behavior. The study of doctrines of the gospel will improve behavior quicker than the study of behavior will improve behavior."
13: If you understand the doctrines of the gospel, you are more inclined to make the necessary changes in your life. So let's talk a little doctrine. Let's keep ourselves away from the grizzly. Growing up in my youth, I had a secret wish. It was secret because nobody else knew. I wanted to be a youth motivational speaker. I wanted to travel the country and help young people believe in themselves and have a positive self-esteem. In preparation for my secret wish, I began to study and research what was needed in order to have a strong self-esteem. I learned that there are really two major components required. First, in order to have a good self-image, one had to feel that they are lovable. I'm sure as you look back at times in your life when maybe you were a bit discouraged and feeling less about yourself, that you could tie it to a feeling that nobody cared or that nobody really loved you. It is a natural need to feel loved. The second factor in positive self-esteem is we need to feel that we are capable. Again, looking back at times in my own life, when I just didn't feel all that good about myself, it was usually because I did something or was unable to do something that made me feel like I couldn't do anything right. I just wasn't capable. After joining the church, I began to understand that it wasn't good to have self-esteem. That puts the emphasis where it shouldn't be, on self. Rather, we need to have God esteem. This is feeling good about myself, if for no other reason than because I'm a child of God. It is recognizing all that He has done for me and will do for me that gives me my strong feelings of self. So, do the two criteria apply? Has our Heavenly Father given us everything we need in order to feel good about ourselves? Let's see. What has He given us that would allow us to feel that we are lovable? Well, He's given us our families. He has blessed us with gifts and talents. And most importantly, He has given us His only begotten Son. For God so loved the world that He gave His only begotten Son, that whosoever believeth in Him should not perish, but have everlasting life. John 3:16. If that doesn't make one feel lovable, then I'm not sure what does. What about capable? Has Heavenly Father given us anything that would send the message that we're capable? Long ago, before we even came to this earth,

0: than the gift of agency. President Marion G. Romney said, quote, "Next to life itself, agency is man's most precious inheritance," end quote. So the question remains, do we understand agency to the point that it will alter the way we exercise that agency? Today, I would like to explore what President Thomas S. Monson referred to as the R's of choice in our most recent October 2010 General Priesthood Session. The R's of choice include, we have a right to choose, we have a responsibility to choose, and our choices have results. Let's look at each one more closely. As members of the Church of Jesus Christ of Latter-day Saints, we believe that we live before our mortal life. Our life on this earth is a probation, a testing period, an opportunity for growth and experience in a physical world. It's all part of our Heavenly Father's plan for the benefit and blessing of His children. Listen to what President Howard W. Hunter said when then serving as a member of the 12 Apostles in the October 1989 General Conference.
1: I am honored to greet a vast audience of members of the Church of Jesus Christ of Latter-day Saints, many of whom are gathered here on Temple Square in Salt Lake City. However, I'm aware that by means of modern television technology and the courtesy of a number of television stations, I am privileged also to speak to many who are not members of our church and who may not be familiar with all of its doctrines and beliefs. Today, I would like to address both groups, members of our church as well as others, about one of the most important tenets of our faith and one of the most precious of God's gifts to mankind. It is our freedom, our agency, our inalienable and divine rights to choose what we will believe and what we will not believe, and to choose what we want to be and what we want to do. I wish to speak of our responsibility and our opportunity to choose God and the good and eternal life, or to select evil, the destructive, and that which leads to painful misery and despair. Abraham Lincoln once asked, "What constitutes the bulwark of our own liberty and independence?" Then he answered, "It is not our frowning battlements, our bristling seacoasts, our army or our navy. Our reliance is in the love of liberty which God has planted in us." There are, of course, those who in bitterness and disbelief have rejected the idea of an independent spirit in man that is capable of free will and choice and true liberty. We declare a bright and glorious view of God and man to all who will hear, a view revealed in and illuminated by the restored light of the gospel of Jesus Christ. We testify of God's loving goodness and of His eternal respect for each of us, for us as individual children of God, and for what each of us may become. As our prophet leader Ezra Taft Benson has declared, the Church of Jesus Christ of Latter-day Saints proclaims that life is eternal, that it has purpose. God has a plan for the benefit and blessing of us, His children. Basic to that all-important plan is our free agency. The right of choice runs like a golden thread throughout the gospel for the blessing of His children.
0: Did you hear what he said? He told us that our agency is one of the most important parts of our faith, and that is one of the most precious gifts Heavenly Father gives mankind. Quoting President Benson, President Hunter said that the right of choice runs like a golden thread throughout the gospel for the blessing of His

0: children. In Genesis chapter 2, verses 16 through 17, we read, "And the Lord God commanded the man, saying, Of every tree of the garden thou mayest freely eat, but of the tree of the knowledge of good and evil thou shalt not eat of it. For in the day that thou eatest thereof, thou shalt surely die." In the book of Moses, which is an extract taken from Joseph Smith's translation of the book of Genesis, there is a powerful and significant addition. Listen carefully for the changes as I read Moses chapter 3, verses 15 through 17. "And I, the Lord God, took the man and put him into the Garden of Eden to dress it and to keep it. And I, the Lord God, commanded the man, saying, Of every tree of the garden thou mayest freely eat, but of the tree of knowledge of good and evil thou shalt not eat of it. Nevertheless, thou mayest choose for thyself, for it is given unto thee, but remember that I forbid it, for in the day that thou eatest thereof thou shalt surely die." What was the addition? Were you able to hear it? The Joseph Smith translation adds, "Nevertheless, thou mayest choose for thyself." This addition highlights that we truly have the right to choose. We fought for that right in the war in heaven. Our Heavenly Father secured that right when He gave it to Adam and Eve. I love the words to hymn 240, "Know this, that every soul is free." Listen as I sing. Okay, maybe I'm not going to sing. But listen as I read the first two verses to this wonderful hymn. "Know then that every soul is free to choose his life and what he'll be. For this eternal truth is given, that God will force no man to heaven. He'll call, persuade, direct him right, bless him with wisdom, love, and light. In nameless ways be good and kind, but never force the human mind." Our loving, eternal Heavenly Father will never force us to heaven, but rather invites all of his children to come unto Christ by exercising properly their God-given right to choose. We have a responsibility to choose. With the right to choose comes also our responsibility to exercise agency. President Thomas S. Monson, then first counselor in the First Presidency, spoke of our responsibility to choose in the Sunday morning session of the October 2004 General Conference. Listen to his familiar words.
1: "I've been thinking recently about choices and their consequences. It has been said that the gate of history turns on small hinges, and so do people's lives. The choices we make determine our destiny. Joshua of old declared, 'Choose you this day whom ye will serve. But as for me and my house, we will serve the Lord.' All of us commenced an awesome and vital journey when we left the spirit world and entered this often challenging stage called mortality. We brought with us that great gift from God, our agency. Said the prophet Wilfred Woodruff, 'God has given unto all of his children individual agency. We possessed it in the heaven of heavens before the world was, and the Lord maintained it and defended it there against the aggression of Lucifer. By virtue of this agency, you and I and all mankind are made responsible beings, responsible for the course we pursue, the lives we live, the deeds we do. Brigham Young said, 'All must use this agency in order to gain exaltation in God's kingdom. Inasmuch as we have the power of choice, we must exercise that power.' The scriptures tell us that we're free to act for ourselves, to choose the way of everlasting death or the way of eternal life. A familiar hymn provides inspiration in the choices we make. Choose the right when a choice is placed before you. In the right, the Holy Spirit guides, and its light is forever shining o'er you when in the right your heart confides. Choose the right. There is peace in righteous doing. Choose the right. There's safety for the soul. Choose the right in all labors you're pursuing. Let God and heaven be your goal. Do we have a guide to help us choose the right and avoid dangerous detours? Positioned on the wall of my office, directly opposite my desk, is a lovely print of the Savior, painted by Heinrich Hoffmann. I love the painting, which I have had since I was a 22-year-old bishop, and which I've taken with me wherever I have been assigned to labor. I've tried to pattern my life after the Master. Whenever I have a difficult decision to make, I've looked at that picture and asked myself, what would he do? Then I try to do it. We can never go wrong when we choose to follow the Savior. Some choices may seem more important than others, but no choice is insignificant. Some years ago, I held in my hand a guide which, if followed, will never fail in helping us to make correct choices. It was a volume of scripture we commonly call the Triple Combination, containing the Book of Mormon, Doctrine and Covenants, and Pearl of Great Price. This book was a gift from a loving father to a precious daughter who followed carefully his advice. On the flyleaf page, her father had written in his own hand these inspired words: "To my dear Maureen, that you may have a constant measure by which to judge between truth and the errors of man's philosophies, and thus grow in spirituality as you increase in knowledge, I give you this sacred book to read frequently and cherish throughout your life. Lovingly, your father," signed Harold B. Lee. As members of the Church of Jesus Christ of Latter-day Saints, our goal is to obtain celestial glory. Let us not find ourselves as indecisive as is Alice in Lewis Carroll's classic Alice's Adventures in Wonderland. You will remember that she comes to a crossroads with two paths before her, each stretching onward but in opposite directions. She is confronted by the Cheshire Cat, of whom Alice asks, "Which path shall I follow?" The cat answers, "That depends where you want to go. If you do not know where you want to go, it doesn't matter which path you take." Unlike Alice, we all know where we want to go, and it does matter which way we go, for the path we follow in this life surely leads to the path we will follow in the next.
0: We do know where we want to go, and we know what we must do to get there. As we better understand our responsibility to choose, we'll be more inclined to follow the admonition and say, "As for me and my house, we will serve the Lord." So we have a right to choose, we have a responsibility to choose, and finally, our choices have results. In a seminary scripture mastery found in Doctrine and Covenants, section 130, verses 20 and 21, we learn the results of righteous choices. "There is a law irrevocably decreed in heaven before the foundations of this world upon which all blessings are predicated. And when we obtain any blessing from God, it is by obedience to that law upon which it is predicated." Righteous choices have righteous results. In Doctrine and Covenants, section 58, verse 28, we indirectly learn the results of unrighteous choices. "For the power is in them, wherein they are agents unto themselves, and inasmuch as men do good, they shall in no wise lose their reward." If in doing good, we shall in no wise lose our reward, it is only natural to conclude that if we don't do good, then we shall lose our reward. It is often taught that Satan wanted to force us to do good and thus guarantee the return of all of God's children. A careful reading of Moses chapter 4, verses 3 and 4, better clarifies Satan's intent. "Wherefore, because that Satan rebelled against me and sought to destroy the agency of man, which I, the Lord God, had given him, and also that I should give unto him mine own power by the power of mine only begotten, I caused that he should be cast down, And he became Satan, yea, even the devil, the father of all lies, to deceive and to blind men, and to lead them captive at his will, even as many as would not hearken unto my voice." Notice the scripture says that Satan rebelled. He sought to destroy the agency of man. How do you destroy agency? You destroy agency by taking away consequences. When there are no results to our choices, then it doesn't matter what we do. Thus, all would return home to our Heavenly Father. Satan sought to destroy our agency not by force, but by elimination. I was listening to an episode on the Mormon Channel from the program Stories from General Conference. This program features some of the best anecdotes and stories shared over the past several years. Episode 16 highlights a number of stories related to choices. Listen to a story shared by Elder Spencer V. Jones, given in the Sunday afternoon session of the April 2003 conference, that emphasizes the principle of our choices having results.
2: Every decision we make, good or bad, carries an accompanying consequence. I grew up in what some of you might call a boring farming community, Verdon, New Mexico, population 135. One summer night when I was a boy, my cousins, some friends, and I were looking for ways to create some excitement. Someone suggested we play a harmless prank on a neighbor. My conscience whispered it was wrong, but I didn't have the courage to resist the enthusiastic response of the group. After performing our mischievous act, we sprinted down the dark country road to make our escape, laughing and congratulating ourselves as we ran. Suddenly, one of the group stumbled, crying out, "Oh no, I kicked a cat!" Almost instantly, we felt a very fine mist settle over us. It carried a horrible odor. What my friend thought was a cat was actually a skunk. It had sprayed us in self-defense. Very few odors are as nauseating as skunk spray, and we smelled terrible. Dejectedly, we went home in search of a little parental comfort for our pitiful plight. As we stepped inside the kitchen door, Mom took one sniff and shooed us out into the yard. We were cast out of our home. Then she launched the cleansing process. She burned our clothes. Then it seemed that every home remedy or concoction in the community was volunteered in our behalf. Among them, we endured a variety of baths. First, tomato juice, then cow's milk, and even harsh homemade lye soap. But the stench remained. Even my dad's powerful aftershave lotion could not overpower the stench. For days, we were condemned to eat outside under a tree, sleep outdoors in a tent, and were sentenced to ride in the back of the pickup truck. After a while, naively thinking that the smell was gone, we tried to approach some normal-smelling girls. They would not allow us within yards, shattering our fragile teenage egos. Now, I must admit that being sprayed by a skunk is not a common consequence of sin. Most consequences are not as immediate nor dramatic, but sooner or later, for all sin, a consequence will be paid.
0: Fortunately, not all of our consequences are as fragrant as a skunk, but Elder Jones did illustrate beautifully the principle that our choices do have results. There are consequences to our choices. Because we have the right to choose and the responsibility to choose, and that our choices have results, it becomes increasingly important that we make a commitment to do as Joshua declared and choose you this day whom you will serve. If you haven't already done so, will you mark this day as the day you make your pledge? Will you be strong? Will you be brave? Will you be true? I know if you will, then there is no way the grizzly can ever get you in his grasp. In a world where so many will not, I will.
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5: Chapter 16, Written in Heaven. When Anna Kulik's brother, Ernst Bieberstorf, told her about his Latter-day Saint friends at work, she was intrigued. Their beliefs reminded her of a dream her mother had back in Germany, before Anna and Ernst had moved with their families to Buenos Aires, Argentina, in the early 1920s. A deeply religious woman, Luisa Bieberstorf, had seen a beautiful place in her dream. Although she was not permitted to go there, she was told she would get there someday through two of her children. In the same dream, she learned that the true church would come from America. Anna and Ernst soon began attending Latter-day Saint meetings in Buenos Aires with Ernst's friends, whose names were Wilhelm Friedrichs and Emil Hoppe. After Parley Pratt's brief mission to Chile in 1851, the church had sent few missionaries to South America and had no official presence on the continent. Wilhelm, Emil, and their families, in fact, had joined the church in Germany and brought its teachings to Buenos Aires when they and thousands of other Germans, including the families of Anna and Ernst, had emigrated to Argentina to escape hard economic times brought on by the recent World War. On Sundays, the saints met in a small room at Wilhelm's residence. Since neither Wilhelm nor Emil had priesthood authority to bless the sacrament, the meetings were primarily a time for scripture study and prayer. Lacking an organ, the group sang hymns while Wilhelm's son played the mandolin. The saints also met at 7 o'clock on Thursday evenings to study the Bible at Emil's house. As the congregation grew, the group began holding a Sunday school, where they studied from a German copy of James E. Talmage's Articles of Faith. Soon, Anna was paying tithing, which Wilhelm sent to church headquarters in Salt Lake City. Eager to share the restored gospel, Wilhelm wrote and distributed tracts and advertised church meetings in local German newspapers. He also wrote articles and delivered lectures on a variety of gospel topics. But he could not speak Spanish, the primary language in Argentina, which limited his efforts. Still, German-speaking people would occasionally turn up at his door, curious about what they had read regarding the saints. By the spring of 1925, Anna was ready to be baptized. At first, her husband, Jacob, had been against her going to church meetings, but he soon started attending. Their three teenage children were also becoming interested in the gospel. Anna's brother Ernst and his wife Marie were eager to join the church as well, but there was no one in Argentina who had the authority to administer the ordinance. As interest in the church grew, the believers began meeting in three different locations throughout the city. Their faith inspired Wilhelm. They have a testimony of the authenticity of this work and a desire to be baptized as soon as opportunity affords, he wrote church leaders in Salt Lake City. Wilhelm soon received a response from the presiding bishop of the church, Sylvester Q. Cannon. "We have taken up with the First Presidency the matter of sending missionaries to the Argentina, but so far nothing definite has been decided," he wrote. "However, we are making inquiry with regard to suitable men who can speak the German and Spanish languages." The news offered hope to Anna, Ernst, and their families. Soon everyone wanted to know when they could expect missionaries in their country. Around this time, many white Americans were growing unsettled by changes happening in the United States. millions of African Americans and immigrants were moving to northern U.S. cities to escape discrimination and find better employment. Their presence alarmed many working-class whites, who were afraid of losing their jobs to the newcomers. As resentment grew, hate groups like the Ku Klux Klan, which used secrecy and violence to brutalize blacks and other minorities, gained members across the country. Heber J. Grant watched the spread of hate groups with dismay. Decades earlier, Klan members had sometimes assaulted missionaries in the American South. Such attacks on saints had stopped, but recent reports of the Klan's actions were no less troubling. The number of whippings, murders, and the mob violence laid at the door of this organization make a sad page in the history of the South, the president of the Southern States Mission wrote President Grant in 1924. There have been no convictions for these crimes. The spirit of lawlessness and violence that has swept over the South is exactly the same as that which inspired the Gadianton robbers. Throughout the 1920s, hate groups fed on widespread racism, which could be found in every region of the United States and in other areas of the world. In 1896, the U.S. Supreme Court had ruled that state laws allowing the separation of white and black Americans in schools, churches, restrooms, railroad cars, and other public facilities were legal. Furthermore, popular novels and films demeaned black people and other racial, ethnic, and religious groups with harmful stereotypes. Few people in the United States or elsewhere believed black and white people should mingle socially. In the church, wards and branches were officially open to all people, regardless of race. Yet not all congregations agreed. In 1920, Black Latter-day Saints Marie and William Graves were welcome and fully integrated members of their branch in California. When Marie visited a branch in the southern United States, however, she was asked to leave because of the color of her skin. "I never had nothing to hurt me like that in all of my life," she wrote in a letter to President Grant. To prepare the earth for the Lord's return, church leaders knew the restored gospel must be taught to every nation, kindred, tongue, and people. For decades, the saints had actively preached among other people of color, including Native Americans, Pacific Islanders, and Latin Americans. But centuries-old obstacles, including racism, stood in the way of taking the gospel to all the world. In the case of Marie Graves, the First Presidency did not ask the congregation to integrate, for fear that challenging racial codes like those in the South put both black and white saints at risk. Nor did church leaders encourage active proselytizing among black communities, since the church restricted priesthood ordination and temple blessings from people of African descent. Some people in the church sought exceptions to this practice. During his visit to the Pacific Islands, Elder David O. McKay had written to President Grant, asking if an exception could be made for a black Latter-day Saint who had married a Polynesian woman and together raised a large family in the church. "David, I am as sympathetic as you are," President Grant had responded, "but until the Lord gives us a revelation regarding that matter, we shall have to maintain the policy of the church." Beginning in the early 1900s, church leaders taught that any saint known to have black African ancestry, however small, would be restricted. Yet the uncertainty about some saints' racial identity created inconsistencies in how the restriction was applied. Nelson Ritchie, the son of a black woman and a white man, knew little about his parents' history when he and his wife Annie, a white woman, joined the church in Utah. He had light skin, and many of his children were thought to be white. When two of his daughters were ready for marriage, they entered the temple and received the endowment and sealing ordinances. Later, however, when Nelson and Annie desired to be sealed in the temple, their bishop questioned Nelson about his ancestry. Nelson told him what he understood about his parents, and the bishop took the case to the First Presidency and Quorum of the 12 Apostles, who sent the question back to the bishop to decide. In the end, the bishop affirmed that Nelson and Annie were good Latter-day Saints, but he declined to issue Nelson a temple recommend because of his ancestry. While many saints shared the racial prejudice of the time, most disapproved of organizations that used secrecy, lawlessness, and violence to oppress others. After the Ku Klux Klan spread to Utah in the early 1920s, President Grant and other church leaders denounced it in General Conference and used their influence to stop it. Few church members ever joined the group. When a Klan leader sought a meeting with church leaders, President Grant refused the request. "It is beyond my comprehension," the prophet noted in April 1925, "how people holding the priesthood will want to associate themselves with the Ku Klux Klan." In mid-1925, Heber J. Grant and others around the world were captivated by the case of John Scopes, a high school science teacher who had been brought to trial in the southern United States for teaching that humans and monkeys evolved from a common ancestor. The Scopes trial exposed a great divide among Christian churches. Some modernist Christians believed that the Bible should not be treated as an authority on scientific questions. Science provided a more reliable guide to understanding the natural world, they reasoned, and teachers like Scopes ought to be able to teach evolution in the schools without fear of punishment. Fundamentalist Christians, on the other hand, saw the Bible as God's final and absolute truth. For them, it was blasphemy to claim that humankind, God's highest creation, evolved from less sophisticated life forms. Heber had great respect for modern science and for scientists like Apostle James E. Talmage and John Widtsoe, who had excelled in their fields while retaining faith in the restored gospel. Like them, he was open to the discovery of new truths outside of Scripture, and he had faith that science and religion could ultimately be reconciled. But he worried about young Latter-day Saints who had abandoned their faith while studying science at colleges and universities. As a young man, he had been ridiculed by a scientist for believing in the Book of Mormon. The man pointed to the passage in 3 Nephi in which God's voice was widely heard among those who had survived the destruction at the time of Christ's crucifixion. The scientist said it was impossible for a voice to carry so far, and anyone who believed otherwise was a fool. Years later, after the invention of radio proved that voices could travel great distances, Heber felt vindicated. During the Scopes trial, Heber and his counselors decided to publish a condensed version of The Origin of Man, the essay issued by the First Presidency in 1909. Rather than condemn the teaching of evolutionary theory, as fundamentalists did, the essay affirmed the biblical teaching that God created male and female in His own image. It also declared the unique restored doctrine that all people once lived as spirit children of God before they were born on earth, and that these spirit sons and daughters had grown and developed over time. Man, as a spirit, was begotten and born of heavenly parents and reared to maturity in the eternal mansions of the Father, the First Presidency testified. The statement ended by emphasizing another kind of change over time, one that looked far into the future. Even as the infant son of an earthly father and mother is capable in due time of becoming a man, it declared, so that undeveloped offspring of celestial parentage is capable, by experience through ages and eons, of evolving into a god. 3 days after the First Presidency published its statement, the jury in the Scopes trial issued a verdict. John Scopes was found guilty and ordered to pay a $100 fine. After that, when people wrote to Heber asking for the church's view on evolution, he sent them a copy of the First Presidency's statement. He did not have to tell people what to believe. Truth could be judged by its fruits, he said, as Jesus had taught in the Sermon on the Mount. When Len Hope was about 17 years old, he spent 2 weeks attending a Baptist revival near his home in Alabama, in the southern United States. At night, the young black man would come home from the revival, lie down in the cotton fields, and look up at the heavens. He would beg God for religion, but in the morning the only thing he had to show for his effort was clothing wet with dew. One year later, Len decided to be baptized in a local church. Soon after, though, he dreamed that he needed to be baptized again. Confused, he started reading the Bible, so much so that he worried his friends. "If you don't stop reading so much, you will go crazy," they said. "Already the asylum is full of preachers." Len did not stop reading. One day, he learned that the Holy Ghost could lead him to truth. At the advice of a preacher, he retreated to the woods to pray in an old empty house hidden in a tangle of bushes. There he wept for hours, pleading with God for the Holy Ghost. In the morning, he was ready to go without food or drink until he received the gift. But then the Spirit prompted him not to do so. Only someone with authority from God could confer the Holy Ghost on him. A short time later, as Len waited for an answer to his many prayers, a Latter-day Saint missionary gave his sister a tract about God's plan of salvation. Len read it and believed its message. He also learned that Latter-day Saint missionaries had authority to confer the gift of the Holy Ghost on those who accepted baptism. Seeking out the elders, Len asked if they would baptize him. "Yes, gladly," said one of the missionaries. "But if I were you, I would read a little more." Len got copies of the Book of Mormon, Doctrine and Covenants, Pearl of Great Price, and other church books, and soon read them all. But before he could be baptized, he was drafted to fight in the World War. The army shipped him overseas, where he served bravely at the front. Then, after returning home to Alabama, he was baptized by a local church member on June 22, 1919, and finally received the gift of the Holy Ghost. A few nights after his baptism, a mob of white men came to the house where he was staying and called out for him. "We just want to talk to you," they said. In their hands were rifles and shotguns. Len stepped outside. He was a black man in the American South, where armed mobs sometimes enforced racial segregation with violence. They could injure or kill him on the spot and may never have to answer for their crime. Someone in the mob demanded to know why Len had joined the Latter-day Saints. It was legal for blacks and whites to worship together in Alabama, but the state also had a strict set of segregation laws and unwritten social codes to keep the races separate in public settings. Since nearly every Latter-day Saint in Alabama was white, the mob saw Len's baptism as a challenge to the region's deeply rooted color line. "So you went over to the waters and learned a few things," the man continued, referring to Len's army service. "Now you want to join the whites." "I was investigating the church long before I went to war," Len finally said. "I found it was the only true church on earth. That is why I joined it." "We want you to go and have your name scratched off the record," the mob said. "If not, we will hang you up to a limb and shoot you full of holes." The next morning, Len attended a conference of fellow saints in the area and told them about the mob's threat. He knew he was taking a risk by coming to the meeting, but he was willing to die for his newfound faith. "Brother Hope, we could not scratch your name off if we tried to," church members reassured him. "Your name is in Salt Lake City and also written in heaven." Many of them offered to help Len if the mob ever came after him again. But the mob never returned. Len soon married a woman named Mary Pugh in 1920, and they moved to Birmingham, a large city in central Alabama. Mary's uncle, a Baptist pastor, predicted that she would join the church before the year was over. Mary read the Book of Mormon and gained a testimony of its truth. It took a little longer than predicted, but after 5 years of marriage, she decided to join the church. On September 15, 1925, the Hopes went with two missionaries to a secluded spring near Birmingham. Mary was baptized without incident, finally becoming a Latter-day Saint like her husband. "I couldn't be anything better," she told her uncle, "and I can see no better church." Meanwhile, in Buenos Aires, Anna Kulik and her family welcomed Apostle Melvin J. Ballard and his companions, Ray L. Pratt and Rulon S. Wells of the 70, to their city. The First Presidency had sent the three general authorities to Argentina to dedicate South America for missionary work, establish a branch of the church, and preach the gospel in German and Spanish to the residents of the city. The Kuliks had waited months for someone to come. The missionaries were the only ones on the South American continent who had the proper authority to baptize them into the Church of Jesus Christ. Elder Wells spoke German well, and Elder Pratt spoke fluent Spanish, but Elder Ballard spoke neither language and seemed overwhelmed by his new surroundings. Everything about Buenos Aires, the language, the warm December air, the stars in the southern sky, was unfamiliar to him. The missionaries spent their first days in Argentina visiting with the German saints in the city. They held meetings in the home of Wilhelm Friedrichs and attended a Book of Mormon class in the home of Emil Hoppe. Then, on December 12, 1925, they baptized Anna, Jacob, and the couple's 16-year-old daughter, Herta. Anna's brother Ernst and his wife Marie were also baptized, as was Wilhelm Friedrich's adopted daughter, Elisa Plassmann. The next day, the missionaries ordained Wilhelm and Emil as priests, and Jacob and Ernst as deacons. 2 weeks later, on Christmas morning, the three missionaries went to the Parque Tres de Febrero, a well-known city park with wide green lawns, blue lakes, and serene groves of weeping willows. Finding themselves alone, the men sang hymns and then bowed their heads while Elder Ballard dedicated the continent for the Lord's work. "I do turn the key, unlock and open the door for the preaching of the gospel in all these South American nations," he prayed, "and command to be stayed every power that would oppose the preaching of the gospel in these lands." Once the South American mission was officially open, the missionaries and members worked together to share the gospel with their neighbors. Herta Kulik, who knew Spanish, sometimes shared the gospel with her Spanish-speaking friends at school. Elder Ballard and Elder Pratt, meanwhile, went door to door to distribute tracts and invite people to church meetings. The work was tiring. The missionaries often had to travel long distances across open fields or on muddy roads in all kinds of weather. In January 1926, Elder Wells returned home because of ill health, so Herta became responsible for helping Elder Ballard and Elder Pratt communicate with the German saints. Elder Ballard would prepare a message for the saints in English. Elder Pratt would translate it into Spanish, and Herta would translate the Spanish into German. It was a complicated and sometimes very funny process, but the missionaries were grateful for her help. During their meetings, the missionaries often presented slideshows using a projector they brought from the United States. Thinking her friends might take an interest, Herta invited them to attend the shows. Soon, nearly 100 young people, most of them Spanish speakers, were appearing at the saints' rented meeting house, and the elders organized a Sunday school to teach them. Parents of the youth, curious about what their children were learning, started meeting with the saints as well. At one meeting, more than 200 people crowded the meeting house to see slides about the restoration and hear Elder Pratt teach in their native language. 6 months after Elder Ballard, Elder Pratt, and Elder Wells came to Buenos Aires, a permanent mission president and two young missionaries arrived to carry on the work in their place. The new president, Reinhold Stuff, and his wife Ella, had joined the church in Germany just a few years earlier. One of the missionaries, J. Vernon Sharp, spoke Spanish, ensuring that both German-speaking and Spanish-speaking South Americans would be able to hear the gospel in their own language. Not long after they arrived, the mission had its first Spanish-speaking convert, Eladia Cifuentes. On July 4, 1926, just before he was to return to the United States, Elder Ballard bore his testimony to a small congregation of Argentine saints. "The work will go slowly for a time, just as an oak grows slowly from an acorn," he declared. "It will not shoot up in a day as does the sunflower that grows quickly and thus dies. Thousands will join here," he prophesied. "It will be divided into more than one mission and will be one of the strongest in the church."
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5: Lessons on Motherhood from Almost Sleeping Through General Conference by Mindy Salu. I wouldn't get much from General Conference with my toddlers running around, would I? I only realized the lunacy of ordering a new notebook specifically for General Conference when it arrived. Did I really expect to be able to take notes during any of the 10 hours of conference with my almost 2-year-old twins running around? They couldn't handle the sight of a pen not in their possession, but couldn't be trusted with one yet either. I decided I'd at least write down the questions I had in my mind, after the girls were in bed, obviously, and try to listen for answers. The night before General Conference, as I wrote down my final question, "How can I be a better mother?" a distinct answer came to my mind. Go to the temple. Huh, I thought. A pre-conference answer to a pre-conference question. Wasn't expecting that, but the answer was clear. The first morning of conference, I tried to listen, hoping for other answers or impressions. My husband works graveyard shifts, so I planned on him being asleep. Luckily, my toddlers were entertained, at least for the first 45 minutes or so, by the beautiful music, our special breakfast, also known as just our regular breakfast with a few extra blueberries eaten on the living room floor instead of in high chairs, and a few simple activities. Can you say puffy stickers? When the new 2-hour block schedule was announced, I rejoiced, along with many mothers of young children. But I also felt the overwhelming responsibility of needing to teach my children the gospel better and more regularly at home. It felt like one more thing to add to the list of areas where I was already falling short in my efforts to be a good mother. At the same time, every reference and conference to temple work seemed directed at me and reinforced my earlier answer that I personally could be a better mother by attending the temple more. The message I needed. When Sunday morning came, I woke up feeling exhausted and that even my skin hurts kind of sick. I was sure I had the flu and that this wasn't just the result of staying up too late too many nights in a row, trying to squeeze every last ounce of me time in after my children went to sleep. Spoiler, it wasn't the flu. We still tuned in, physically, even if not quite mentally, to the Sunday morning session, and I timed it just right to have my busy twins nap at the same time as the afternoon session. I then grabbed my notebook and lay down on the couch to enjoy the last session in silence. Rookie mistake, I know. When my eyes opened again, I fumbled for my cell phone to check the time. The session was almost over. I turned toward the TV just in time to hear President Nelson say, "Now let's turn to the topic of temples." I was grateful that I'd woken up at that very moment. He continued, "We know that our time in the temple is crucial to our salvation and exaltation and to that of our families. Our need to be in the temple on a regular basis has never been greater. I plead with you to take a prayerful look at how you spend your time. Invest time in your future and in that of your family. If you have reasonable access to a temple, I urge you to find a way to make an appointment regularly with the Lord, to be in His holy house. Then keep that appointment with exactness and joy. I promise you that the Lord will bring the miracles He knows you need as you make sacrifices to serve and worship in His temples." Revelation meant just for me. Now, I don't recommend trying to watch General Conference on a lack of sleep or with young children running around, but that can't always be helped. But Heavenly Father understood my circumstances, and because He cares about me and my children, He taught me a few things after that memorable conference. First, God provides divine instruction at General Conference, but I didn't need to wait for conference to seek answers. Second, the way I was spending, wasting, my free time wasn't pleasing to the Lord, nor to my tired body. I was sacrificing sleep for fruitless pursuits instead of eternal ones. Third, and perhaps most obvious, I needed to spend more time in the temple. My sacrifice of time, not away from my family but away from other distractions, would be the best thing for me to become a better mother and a better teacher to my children.
7: Lehona October. Lehona October. Lehona October 2023. what it means and doesn't mean to forgive. Forgiving ourselves and others is a divine gift that brings us inner peace and draws us closer to our Savior. By Bruce K. Fordham. As a psychotherapist, I try to assist many individuals as they grapple with life's troubling circumstances and issues, including forgiveness. They long for forgiveness from others, from society, from the law, or for themselves. But alas, forgiveness seems elusive, and at times, seeking it produces stress, anxiety, and perhaps even panic. Why? It is truly a difficult task to forgive oneself and others. This often results in frustration, which makes it harder to hear or feel the voice of the Holy Spirit because we are preoccupied by anxious thoughts. The Spirit caresses so gently that if we are preoccupied, we may not feel it at all. Studying and pondering the scriptures and teachings of Latter-day Prophets will reveal how you can know and feel the essence of forgiveness and what it is not. Once you learn these concepts, you begin to realize how releasing resentment can be profoundly healing, bringing peace to your warring heart. President James E. Faust, who served as a second counsel in the First Presidency, said, "If we can find forgiveness in our hearts for those who have caused us hurt and injury, we will rise to a higher level of self-esteem and well-being." Forgiving those who harm us. In the early years of the Church, William W. Phelps was a strong supporter of Joseph Smith. He was one of the first Latter-day Saints sent to Jackson County, Missouri, where the Lord called him as a counselor in the presidency there. But as Brother Phelps began to stray, his behavior became so serious that the Lord revealed to Joseph Smith that if Brother Phelps did not repent, he would be removed out of his place. He did not repent and was excommunicated on March 10, 1838. Although William was rebaptized, his difficulties with the Church and Church leaders continued. In October 1838, he testified against the prophet and other leaders of the Church. This led to Joseph Smith's incarceration in November 1838. For the next 5 months, the prophet was imprisoned in two Missouri jails, including Liberty Jail. By 1840, William W. Phelps had experienced a profound change of heart and wrote to the prophet pleading for forgiveness. The letter Joseph wrote in response concluded with the couplet, "Come on, dear brother, since the war is past, for friends at first are friends again at last." Joseph freely forgave Brother Phelps and welcomed him back into full fellowship. 4 years later, when Brother Phelps learned that Joseph and Hiram had been killed by a mob, he was devastated. Joseph's forgiveness of Brother Phelps may have inspired him as he penned the beautiful and moving words to the hymn, "Praise to the Man." What forgiveness is not. To better understand what it means to forgive others, it can be helpful to understand what forgiveness does not entail. First, you don't have to trust the forgiven party once the forgiveness process is complete. For example, let's say you had a nice pair of running shoes that I coveted so much that I stole them from you. A short time later, I felt guilty for the theft, so I returned the shoes to you, pleading for forgiveness. You responded with a forgiving reply, and I went on my way. But let's suppose that I approached you later and asked if I could borrow those shoes. Hesitantly, you indicated that you had forgiven me, but it would be a while that you felt that you could trust me again. Time is often needed for healing and trust. Second, you don't have to condone that person's inappropriate behavior because of a life circumstance. In the example of the stolen shoes, it's important not to say to me, "It's okay that you stole the shoes. I know that you have been having a hard time in life." Condoning inappropriate behavior allows the offending individual to avoid taking responsibility for actions that required forgiveness in the first place. Third, forgiveness doesn't mean that the other individual determines how you feel. Forgiveness means realizing that you determine how you feel by managing your thoughts and by being a true disciple of Christ. Again, in the example of the stolen shoes, if you told me that I was forgiven but you felt resentment each time you saw me, a deeper sense of forgiveness would obviously be required. Fourth, forgiveness doesn't require close association with the person who is forgiven. Forgiveness is an internal process requiring the releasing of resentment. It doesn't necessarily mean elevating the forgiven individual to the state of a close friend or associate. For some individuals who cross our life's path, it is appropriate to love them from a distance. Fifth, forgiveness does not require that the forgiven person apologize. That is that person's responsibility. President Faust taught, most of us need time to work through pain and loss. We can find all manner of reasons for postponing forgiveness. One of these reasons is waiting for the wrongdoers to repent before we forgive them. Yet such a delay causes us to forfeit the peace and happiness that could be ours. The folly of rehashing long past hurts does not bring happiness. Forgiving ourselves. The capacity to forgive others is jump-started by our ability to forgive ourselves, but some may find that forgiving themselves is a challenge. If they continue to punish themselves with negative thoughts regarding sins for which they have repented, they are unwittingly preventing the power of our Savior's atonement to cleanse them from the negative effects of self-punishment. Elder Jeffrey R. Holland of the Quorum of the Twelve Apostles has taught, "There is something in many of us that particularly fails to forgive and forget earlier mistakes in life, either our mistakes or the mistakes of others. It is not good. It is not Christian. It stands in a terrible position to the grandeur and majesty of the atonement of Christ. To be tied to early mistakes is the worst kind of wallowing in the past from which we are called to cease and desist." Or as an oft-quoted saying puts it, "When the devil reminds you of your past, just remind him of his future." In my therapy practice, patients often ask me, "But what do I actually do to forgive myself?" First, we must accept the truth that the Lord Jesus Christ has already suffered for our sins, as we learn in Alma chapter 7, verse 13. "The Son of God suffered according to the flesh, that he might take upon him the sins of his people, that he might blot out their transgressions according to the power of his deliverance." Punishing ourselves is a non-productive and even destructive endeavor. Second, we must not just believe in the Savior, but also believe him. In other words, we can truly believe him when he said, "Behold, I, God, have suffered these things for all, that they might not suffer if they would repent. But if they would not repent, they must suffer even as I." The Savior admonished us to forgive. So by not forgiving ourselves or others, we may be under the false assumption that our suffering can somehow redeem us better than the Lord's suffering. This prideful notion puts us in danger of following the adversary rather than trusting in the healing power of our Savior's atonement. We must not expect to forget what we've done wrong, but we can, in time, forget the pain of resentment and self-punishment. We learn from Alma chapter 36, verse 19, that Alma the younger was able to move beyond his past. "I could remember my pains no more. Yea, I was harrowed up by the memory of my sins no more." Being able to forgive is a divine gift, and its worth cannot be measured. Its reward is an inner peace that ultimately draws us closer to our Savior. This author lives in Utah, USA.
8: Power to forgive. I repeat my call to end the conflicts in your life. Exercise the humility, courage, and strength required both to forgive and to seek forgiveness. The Savior has promised that if we forgive men their trespasses, our Heavenly Father will also forgive us. If forgiveness presently seems impossible, plead for power through the atoning blood of Jesus Christ to help you. As you do so, I promise personal peace and a burst of spiritual momentum. President Russell M. Nelson, The Power of Spiritual Momentum, Liahona, May 2022, page 100.
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11: I'm Matthew O. Richardson, second counselor in the Sunday School General Presidency. And today I'm joined by Elaine S. Dalton, Young Women's General President. Welcome.
12: Thank you, Matt. It's great to be here with you.
11: No, it's always a pleasure to have you. We also have joining us today Larry M. Gibson, who is the first counselor in the Young Men's General Presidency.
13: It's a pleasure to be with you, Matt. I look forward to it.
11: You know, there's something I should say really right off the bat, that this is a privilege for me and a pleasure, is I actually know both of you fairly well. Actually, I have observed and watched you interact with your spouse, and also with your children, and on some occasions with your grandchildren. So this is a thrill to have individuals who are disciples of Jesus Christ to the very degree, but also firmly dedicated to family. And what a blessing it will be for me to have you share things that I have observed. So I am thrilled about this experience, because today we're going to be talking about grandparenting. On a previous episode, we talked about the role of grandparenting.

0: my perspective, I think it's to love and to express confidence in each grandchild that they can do it and that they are doing it, and just to mentor them along the path.
1: Good. I also see it being an important responsibility to gain a connection one-on-one with each one of them, so that you can be a support and a strength to what their parents are doing with each of their children.
2: That's good. Now, I'm going to put you on the spot, Larry, because after I heard Elaine talk about the role of a grandparent's love, as you mentioned earlier about talking to your wife of what she thought the role of grandparents, and it aligns so nicely with what Elaine said. Would you share that as well?
1: Well, it did. She is actually not with me right now. She will be coming home tonight, and I'm looking forward to getting her home. We were out on a vacation together with all of our family, but I asked her specifically what she saw the role of a grandmother being, and she says, I view my role as being one who loves them to pieces.
2: Two pieces.
1: Two pieces.
2: Well, we talked about in our previous episode of how the gospel actually informs and enlightens us in these roles. And this loving aspect is we love as our Father loves, our Heavenly Father. We love as the Savior loves. And I think of using the Savior in his mortal experience as a model for both parenting as well as grandparenting is doing what it takes to be able to provide the greater good for those individuals of whom he loves. For me, that's what the atonement is, a selfless act with an eye single to the opportunity to provide the greater good, which is that of salvation. So when we read, for example, in the book of Moses, the work and the glory of our Father in heaven is to bring to pass the immortality and eternal life of all of his creations, of all of his children, grandchildren, generations and generations. And I can't think of any greater role than to be able to have that as a parent or a grandparent to facilitate that through the loving as he loves, counseling as he counsels, provide direction. This is so good. I mentioned a quote previously from Elder Ballard, and I thought this would be a good launching point for some of the things I'd like to learn from you. He said this about grandparents. He said, I hope parents will not overlook the potentially powerful asset grandparents can be. And then he goes on, grandparents can be welcomed and listened to in formal councils or informal occasions. They've walked the road of life 30 or more years longer than anyone else in the council. Even if grandparents live far away, grandchildren can call or email. Then he says, I know ours do. A single parent may have this resource and may not be utilizing it, meaning grandparents. Grandparents can be a tremendous resource. So with that quote, this is where I'd like to launch, and I'd just like to hear from the experts of what we can share, because I know that there are many who are listening or saying, how can I be a better grandparent? Or there might be some, how can I involve my parents or my in-laws? Or who can I draw upon to be able to give me support in this? How can this process work? How can we use them? My parents are on missions, or my parents live far, far away. But as Elder Ballard is saying here is, we cannot overlook this wonderful, potentially powerful resource of grandparents. So I want to explore that. So help me with this. How can parents, grandparents, how can we be involved in providing this experience? What's been your experience? There's different ways because there's so many different circumstances. What can they do?
1: First, let me hitchhike on Elder Ballard's comment, because okay. Not only did he make one to parents, he made one to grandparents as well in a previous talk. He says, my counsel to you is to find ways in which you can be one-on-one with your grandchildren and make a memory. If you haven't made a memory recently in the life of your grandchildren, I pray that the Lord will touch your mind to think of what you might uniquely do as one of the most important teachers that your grandchildren may ever have in mortality. Perhaps just the penning of a little note or making a phone call to a grandchild can make a memory. Certainly a hug and a warm expression of love will create a lasting memory in the heart of any child.
2: Oh, that is so good. You mentioned there when the beginning of the quote is find ways. That's plural. So there must be a lot of different ways, not just one way to do that great experience.
1: There are.
2: So share with me. Share some things that you've either observed. You've all been throughout the church, worldwide church, observed different things taking place, your grandparents, yourself. What have you experienced in ways to do that, to connect, create memories, to support, to teach, to nurture? What are some of the things that stand out?
0: First, we have to realize that we'll hear this now as we're talking about making a memory, and we'll be very deliberate about, okay, what am I going to do?
2: Here's my legacy.
0: And I'm going to make a memory, and whatever you decide to do, I think

0: think the memories come from just doing lots of things, but I think we'll be surprised what our grandchildren really actually do pick up and remember. And probably it won't be those deliberate things, but something funny that happened as we were trying to have that deliberate thing happen, or something sweet, just a tender moment. I think it'll be small and simple, those memories, not colossal in scope. Now, maybe it'll be colossal too. I don't know. What do you think,
1: Brother
0: Gibson?
1: I totally agree with you that it's small and simple, and most likely something you're not even aware of. I had this big vision in our most recent vacation where we got all of our family together, and I sat down with each parent, and I went over name by name each grandchild and says, what does this grandchild need? What is it that I can do one-on-one while we're together? And I had all these big plans for each one of them, and not a one of them did I really accomplish. And yet I felt like I had the privilege of connecting with each one in a way that they wanted to be connected to. So, you know, we can orchestrate or try to orchestrate much, but I think the real key is what Elaine said at the very beginning. It just starts with loving them, and the Spirit will guide and direct and prompt what each of them need in that particular instance.
2: This is so good. As a matter of fact, what I'm hearing here is the experience becomes the most important aspect of any relationship, not necessarily the event. Sometimes I think in our society today, we juxtapose those two, we interchange those two, where we put more emphasis on an event rather than an experience. Now, that's not saying we shouldn't have events. But when we are more interested in the event than the experience, it changes the dynamics. I think of weddings, for example. Sometimes it's all about an event, and it's not necessarily about the experience together of celebrating a new relationship. And there's a very different feel between those two. Going on a vacation for the sake of the event of where we're going rather than the experience we could possibly have. And sometimes you go some places and it's not the experience you thought, but it's more rich than you could have imagined because we're experience-based rather than event-based.
0: I think that's critical because sometimes we, in our planning, especially as women, we see the event in our mind. And then when it doesn't unfold as we have seen it, we tend to be disappointed. But I think spontaneity is part of this too. We moved to a different home as we became grandparents and just sort of started establishing some little traditions. And one of those is that when the granddaughters come to our home, we dance.
2: Oh, fun.
0: And we do things that they can't do at home. They can jump on the bed. It's okay because I have a special bed that they can just jump on. But we dance. And I would hope that that one of the things my granddaughters will remember is dancing on the lawn and through the house to classical music with me. And it's interesting how the older granddaughters now have taken on the role of teaching the younger daughters all the protocol of how
2: great.
0: We dance with the ribbons and what we do and how we twirl.
1: The tradition is established. The legacy is established.
2: You know, that's really nice. I like this experience is where you are intentional in bringing people, gathering individuals, grandchildren together and family together, and you do think about things that you can do. So I like that aspect as we gather, we think about opportunities and then let it unfold and it has a life of its own, it's generational life. I think some individuals are just waiting for it to happen. I'm a grandparent now, and so I'm going to be a good grandpa, as if having offspring makes you a good parent as far as that goes. But there are some things that we can do and learn from others and create opportunities. My mother-in-law, she does what she calls cousins camp.
0: Uh-huh.
2: Where once a year she brings all the cousins, or in other words, her grandchildren together at her home to do certain things. That's an intentional effort that she does to be able to bring them together. So cousins get to know each other, and she facilitates this opportunity of almost linking generations together. She's the one that's saying, I'm going to provide an opportunity. What they do with that is very different, maybe than what other families might be doing, but yet it's the gathering.
1: Yeah, just the term is an important one of gathering.
2: That is. Think about in the gospel setting of how many times our Father in heaven does that. He is constantly gathering his children specifically.
1: I have cousin dates too, and I have dates with a lot of my granddaughters. In fact, I'm taking one granddaughter out tonight to Sound of Music. And I look forward to those kinds of things. But the cousin camps you refer to, I think, are a significant thing. And that's what we found on this last family reunion we had together, is I had an orchestrated view of what I was going to do one-on-one and discovered that they want to be together with cousins, with their extended family, which is part of what grandparenting is all about, I think.
2: This is so good. other ways. Give me other ways that we connect individuals.
1: Well, you mentioned issues about when you're far distant.
2: Yeah,
1: so
2: this is
1: on.
2: A real issue.
1: You know, technology is so valuable, the things we have there and available. You know, the ability to text and to Skype and to tweet and to Facebook and all those other things. In fact, I tweet my grandchildren in school all the time. I'm constantly texting them just so that they're not able to focus as much on what they should be doing in school. They're always, they love to get a text from grandpa.
2: Well, you know, that's an important part, Larry. I like that is what happens is you use a form of communication that may not be really, the genesis was not in our generation to use that kind of experience, but it's the real form that they are using. And so purposely finding ways to connect with them in the way that they connect is actually really quite meaningful. I've heard so many comments, my grandpa or my grandma is so cool, she texts.
1: Yeah.
2: As if that's a validation of coolness. But the point being is, for me, the greater story is, she knows how I communicate and she connects, whether that be through a Facebook account primarily. I know a lot of individuals, the only friends that they have are family friends because that's the main tool is just to connect with my children, my grandchildren, my family. I don't care if I have 2,327 friends. I just want these friends. But point being is they're finding ways to connect in technology to compensate for distance.
1: Yeah, it also, like Facebooking, I'm pretty much that way. I only have my family as Facebook friends, but it also allows me to understand more about what my grandchildren are doing because I can see if they will allow me to be a friend, and I haven't had one that has defriended me yet.
2: That's good
1: for
2: news.
1: Which I'm grateful.
2: That's good news.
0: Well, my grandchildren aren't old enough to do any of those kinds of things, and we're so blessed because we have five of the families live within, we call it within running distance of our home, and so we can
2: actually... But you're a marathoner, so that could be a little farther than others.
1: They're together all the time.
0: But we do have one family that lives away, and we thought Skyping would be the best way to connect. But as we finished our first Skype session with those three little grandsons, and they came to the screen and kissed Nana and Bumpa, which is what they call my husband, goodbye, it was just more than I could handle. And I don't know if I can even Skype
1: again.
0: Anymore. I cried and cried.
2: You know, it's funny how that works is some people say, well, it's not the same as being there. You're right. But it sometimes is better than nothing. I thought this was odd where I'm hugging my laptop when we were talking to a granddaughter over Skype that was in Arizona at the time. And I thought this is the oddest thing. But yet, if it's any way we could possibly connect, you know, whatever we can do to be able to connect is a wonderful element.
1: A choice thing that it just came to my mind. I remember when we were cleaning out my father's home. And I had some of my children and grandchildren there to help in the process. And they grabbed the picture out of the bedroom of my mother that he had in the bedroom. And they just happened to pull it down, and the light shined on it just the right way on the glass of the picture of mother. When they looked at it, they saw all these lip marks on there where it had been kissed literally hundreds of times. And they says, Grandpa kissed this picture, I bet, every night. You know, and I thought that was pretty special. Another thing I wanted to mention, because I mentioned the technology because that's my background, but, you know, we can write them letters, and those letters become cherished possessions from generation to generation.
2: That's right.
1: So I don't think we want to discount the capability of a very special letter written to a grandchild, specifically to them, with your bearing your testimony and your very tender feelings concerning them and your feelings concerning the Lord, I think can be greater than almost, than many things that we do on their behalf. They cherish those.
2: That's right. And there's an element here from a gospel principle that I really like, and I don't want to confuse what I'm saying here with something that is very sacred and personal, but you look at a patriarchal blessing. I like that concept, a patriarchal blessing. It's a generational blessing. From this concept of the great forefathers, so to speak, you know. But sometimes even letters, notes, journal recordings. I find in our own family where I have grandparents of my children who do that very thing, and it's like a patriarchal blessing where some of my children will actually go back and reread letters over and over again to be able to seek counsel, feel the love, and feel the presence of grandparents. And I think it's an interesting element, and I've thought about that. Isn't it interesting? They do the same thing with their patriarchal blessings to receive guidance from our Father in heaven. But for some of my children, they'll have these mementos that are lasting, not just a text experience that might be a little bit of transitional, but these letters, it might even be a birthday card where there's a meaningful note in there that for whatever reason it's connected. And I find them rereading those experiences from grandparents to seek counsel from previous generations. So this is really a nice touch.
0: Well, I'm sitting here I am learning because I have just determined, because of what you've just taught me, Brother Gibson, that I'm going to write some letters to my grandchildren, because that could leave a legacy, really. If your memories of the day they were born
1: right.
0: would be so fun for them someday, maybe, if it were something that were kept.
2: Oh,
0: and the day
2: for sure.
0: they were baptized, or the confidence you have in them in writing would be... So I'm going to begin that. Thank you for that wonderful idea.
2: You know, and even sharing in this aspect, whether it be written form or oral form, one of my children brought up is one of the things they loved about my father was that he shared stories. And sometimes I was a little bit jealous of this. He shared stories with them that he hadn't told me. He was a veteran of World War II, and some of those experiences were not really endearing experiences, but they were experiences nonetheless that changed his life. And I often overheard him telling stories to my children about the way he felt about things, and they felt so special that he would share life experiences with them. And so sharing with them and telling them about, and he used to do that as well, is here's the way I felt when I remember when you got the priesthood. I was so proud. And I remember overhearing that thinking, I am so grateful that he's sharing that perspective. It's almost become scripture to them in a way where they're reviewing the legacy passed on. So sharing in any way, I think sometimes, I don't know why we don't do this very often. It's almost like we don't share the past or the present with the intent to be able to help the generation. I think that's not telling them what to do, but it's saying, you know what, I remember what it was like being scared. I remember what it was like with the economy. You can do this and then provide that wonderful experience. I think it carries a lot of weight. It's really nice.
0: Yeah, so we don't need to make it a big project.
2: No, not even.
0: To bless their lives. Do you know, I think about President Eyring. Can you remember the talk that he gave where he shared the fact that he wrote a gratitude journal?
2: Oh, yes.
0: Have you seen the hand of the Lord reaching out to bless you today? And what a legacy that was is part of his family, because he had that. So there are lots of ways, aren't there?
2: There are a lot of ways, and that's the important part. There are a lot of ways to be able to have this connecting experience. Any others that come to mind, experiences of your own or observations of where grandparents have made a difference in a generation or in the lives of their children?
1: I know in my own situation as a father, first of all, my father and my grandfather were both patriarchs. My father was made a patriarch when I was about 14, so he was very young. But so I got actually my patriarchal blessing from him, but I got two additional blessings from him, which were recorded as well because they were father's blessings. And I always gave my children father's blessings when they requested it. But there were those occasions where I felt just overwhelmed, and I was able to go to my father and say, Dad, would you be willing to give a grandson who is struggling with this or that, or a granddaughter who may have some concerns or issues, would you mind giving them a blessing? And typically he would say that's something a father ought to do, but he would recognize those very special times when he says, yes, maybe, you know, my son, who is the patriarch of his home, is making this request. I can do that. And subsequent to that, I have followed suit, not often, but I've had those occasions when I've had a son or a daughter that says, Dad, we've done everything we can think of. Would you mind giving a special blessing as their grandfather to your granddaughter or grandson?
2: That's really nice. You know, other things that we can impart are spiritual legacies. I think of the strength that comes of just bearing testimony.
1: So important.
2: So critical to be able to say, hey, I know this is true, in formal, informal, whatever ways it is we can testify of truths that we can say from our experience, having been down the road of life just a little bit farther, not making us better than, but maybe a little more experienced, I can testify, I can witness of these truths. I think that that's a legacy that is a critical element for grandparents.
1: And children, grandchildren know that. I had a granddaughter the other night because I was asking the question, and it says, why do you come to grandma and grandpa at times? She says, because I know that you've been through a lot of things, and she's a little 10-year-old. She says, you've been through a lot of things that I haven't, and so I know you know some things that I don't know. And I thought that was more insightful than I ever was at 10 years old. You know, I didn't have that same view of my grandparents. I thought I knew it all.
2: I think of missionary couples or potential or prospective missionary couples who are thinking about serving, and one of the great fears is, I'm going to miss out on everything. I'm not going to be able to teach my grandchildren, like you're saying. I'm not going to be able to gather them. If I go off and serve, what type of legacy am I leaving to my grandchildren? I'm going to miss out on teaching my grandchildren. Any thoughts? You're both smiling, very broad smiles here. What are your thoughts on something like that? What would you say to someone in that situation that they're on the just on the cusp of trying to decide, but yet they have those fears and they want to be great grandparents?
0: The service, for the most part, would be the legacy. And in my service, as I've really just given my heart, my mind, and strength to the Lord and to this calling, I would pray, I would hope that the talks that I've given to the young women or to my granddaughters.
2: Mm-hmm. That's right, they are.
0: That the service that I've given to the Lord will bless all of our Heavenly Father's children, but will also bless my children. So I think our consecration, our dedication to the Lord would be the legacy.
1: And I think that's an outstanding legacy, and you truly have given a great legacy to your grandchildren. I think they're truly blessed. Service, I think, is one of the greatest keys. But the other thing to me that I think is very rewarding is I look at my parents and Shirley's parents, and each of them served three missions. And I listened to children and grandchildren offer those very sweet and sacred prayers every morning and every night for those grandparents. How can that not have a spiritual impact in them and set a desire in their heart to serve, and do the will of the Lord?
0: And getting letters from those grandparents.
1: That's
0: a great opportunity.
1: And writing letters.
0: It's a great opportunity for a grandparent, though, to be able to share their testimony and their witness over and over and over again with their children.
1: Exactly.
0: And their grandchildren.
2: That's right. It's a renewing experience. There are probably some who might be listening and thinking, you know, I haven't been very engaged as a grandparent, or for whatever reason, I haven't been invited. I feel distance, or, you know, I've just been so busy, I want to be better. What counsel or advice might you share to individuals who would like to get started to be a better grandparents? Because I think some are reluctant. The water's under the bridge. It's too late. The window has opened and it has shut. I don't believe that that's the case. I think that we always try to improve, and we always try to make opportunities come to fruition. But what might you say to someone who might be feeling that way is, how do I start this? I've been absent, or what can I do? How do I get the ball rolling?
1: It's very simple. Get the ball rolling. Just got to make that one-on-one contact involvement with them right off the bat, and saying, "Okay, I'm going to get engaged with each of my grandchildren."
2: I'm just laughing here because I like your straightforward answer there, Larry. It's very simple. Just get the ball rolling. It reminds me of President Ukdorf. When there's bad behavior, just apply the counsel. Stop it.
0: Stop
2: or
0: it.
2: President Kimball.
0: Just do it.
2: Is maybe that's the case. Is we need to be brave enough. Maybe this is where the gospel informs. Well, brave enough, but faith-filled enough that if we lay on the altar our very best with good intentions, the Lord will provide and will bless opportunities to come. So we need to just do it. We need to get going.
1: President Faust made an interesting statement. You know, he one time, speaking of grandchildren, he was a very good grandfather. He was heavily involved with his grandchildren. But he says, I finally decided, and I'm paraphrasing, I finally decided if I'm willing to give up my life for each one of these grandchildren, I should be willing to change my schedule for them. And so I think that's what it boils down to, is we've got to make sure they're an important part of our schedule.
0: I think it's built into every grandchild that they automatically love their grandmother and their grandfather, no matter how much contact or how lack of contact. They love us. And that's just somehow they came with that. And so we can just capitalize on that.
2: That's so good. And I love what you're saying here is, if we have that genesis and that foundation with everyone, it seems that all the prophets, seers, and revelators have talked about the necessity to nurture those things, those gifts that we have been given. And so if we nurture that love and make that available, it will only grow, and it will then almost be contagious, where it starts to go within all of the family experiences. We have a responsibility to nurture and to feed and to supplement those experiences that we've been given, both spiritual, temporal, in all aspects. Well, sadly, our time is drawing to a quick close here, and I've been learning so much and making notes mentally of what I can do to improve. And I just wanted to ask one last thing while I have those who can help and have been helping me so much, is if you were to talk to grandparents of things that you might be able to say, don't miss this, or here's something you can do, what counsel would each of you just give to be able to help grandparents in this important role from your perspective?
1: I don't know if I have the good answer there. I think, first of all, we've got to recognize the fact that we are never done. I think it was President Faust who told the story of what his father told him. He said he told of a man who was 80 years old, and he had a son who died at the age of 60. And this father says, I knew I wasn't going to be able to raise him to full maturity. Even though his son was 60, he knew he hadn't finished. And we are never finished. And so I think the engagement, getting involved with them and creating those memories that we've talked about today, they're going to be those things that will help our grandchildren in the world in which we live, and may well be that will help push them and strengthen them past those difficult times and that temptation. It may be just a grandmother, a grandfather, not even the parent, that said the one thing or did the one right thing for that child that allows them to get through that particular challenging experience that they have. We need to make lasting memories that will live on through all of our posterity.
2: That's
1: every
2: great.
1: Single one.
2: Thank you. Elaine?
0: I guess, you know, we have a family motto, and it's a simple one. It's, we will be true.
1: That's a great one.
0: And I guess that would be, we need to be true to the Lord, true to our covenants, true to one another, just true disciples of our Savior Jesus Christ. And I think as we do that, we will be guided by the Spirit. The Spirit will actually prompt us so that we'll know what to say and what to do in very unique and specific ways for each and every one of these beautiful children, these incredible little spirits that are coming to the earth at this time. And so I guess my final advice would be true.
2: That's so good. As a matter of fact, as you're both speaking and talking about this, and then to be true, I couldn't help but think we're recording here in Salt Lake City, and we are not very far from City Creek Canyon. And when you said be true, I couldn't help but think of the hymn we have, True to the Faith. And that was actually written in between conference sessions where the Mormon Tabernacle Choir director, after listening to the prophet speak of coming times that would be perilous, of the rising generation, were they going to be able to do this? He walked in between sessions up to the City Creek Canyon, and he sat there, and he was listening. He could hear the stream, you know, bubbling and stuff like that. That's where you get that syncopation of that wonderful, you know, it's just really lovely. And that's where he penned the song, True to the Faith. And shall the youth of Zion falter, you know, when, you know, in defending truth and right? You know, I just love that experience. So when you're talking, I'm thinking, I've never thought of it in this context. Shall the grandparents in Zion falter in raising truth and right? Shall they? There's no way. No. Will the enemy assaileth? No. Not if we are true to the faith. Not if we do everything in our power. And I like what you've said, and it's given me encouragement because I have a great desire. I've always wanted to be a great husband. That was a big dream of mine. I wanted to be a good husband. And then I wanted to be a good father. I just wanted to be a good father. And then when grandchildren came along, I thought, I need to be a good grandfather. I want to find a way to do that. And yet I found myself a lot of times wondering if I'm doing what I should or how could I be better. And I found that exactly what you two have said is do, be true to the faith, follow the prophets, seers, and revelators and everything that we can do, and God will make us stronger. And so I just can't help but give the encouragement to those grandparents who are actually acting as parents right now. They are filling in a role. And those grandparents who are serving and wanting to be more, but they're doing everything that they can. And grandparents who are anxiously engaged in that good cause, God bless you all in that you're doing. And God will actually do that. I believe He will bless us as we fulfill our roles in this wonderful experience of linking generations to generations to generations. And that's what we do through that love and gathering. And so thank you for your help. I've learned much. You have been listening to Gospel Solutions for Families, brought to you by The Church of Jesus Christ of Latter-day Saints.
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7: Welcome to our program, Provident Living, on the Mormon Channel from the Church of Jesus Christ of Latter-day Saints. I'm your host, Val Dawson. Today in our studio is Nate Broadbent. He's a firefighter paramedic with the Provo City Fire Department in Provo, Utah. One of his many responsibilities is that of being the lead instructor of a community emergency response team. The program is often referred to as CERT, C-E-R-T. Nate, welcome.
1: Thank you.
7: Can you tell us what the purpose of a CERT program is?
1: The CERT program is preparing ourselves for any disasters that might come about in our communities and our homes.
7: Any kind of disasters? Can you give us some ideas about what those might be?
1: Well, as far as what we teach in the CERT programs, ranging from food, water, first aid, and shelter, besides those things in our general emergency preparedness items, we talk about disaster preparedness, what some of the disasters we might face in specific communities, what are our general hazard areas, fire safety. We teach fire extinguishment, and we go through live fire drills with fire extinguishers, medical operations, be they triaging or sorting injured people, mass casualty types, and then basic first responder first aid. So blood and shock and breathing, things like that, bandaging, splinting, carrying people, moving people.
7: So it could be natural disaster, it could be the electricity is off, the grid is off for a long time, or there's an airplane crash or an act of terrorism, anything along those lines?
1: It could be anything.
7: So anything that could be a natural disaster, anything that could be an emergency disaster.
1: Emergency disaster. Could be anything from a broken fingernail to a fire to flooding issues, electrical, power lines down. Anything that 911, that someone has thought of or dialed for whatever reason, be a heart attack, a scraped knee, a car accident, driving off the road, off a cliff, into the river, hazardous materials, events, spills.
7: So the scale could be very small to very large, like you're saying, community-wide or even, I guess, statewide, couldn't it?
1: Yeah.
7: So in talking of CERT, how did it get started?
1: CERT got started in Los Angeles Fire Department in 1985. They recognized that citizens would very likely be on their own during early stages of a catastrophic disaster. LA decided that some of the basic training in disaster and survival rescue skills would improve the ability of the citizens to survive when the emergency services weren't able to get to them, be it police, fire, power, and to actually equip the citizens with some knowledge and what to do in an emergency.
7: So CERT started in California, and obviously it's spread elsewhere. Does every community in the country have this, or do you have any idea of a percentage of communities or states that use a CERT program?
1: It's growing. What it's actually happened is it's been adopted by FEMA and the government, and so the government and FEMA are supporting CERT as a program and are aiding in the education of the citizens around the community.
7: Thank you. I think you've touched on a couple of the topics covered in a CERT program. Could you just go over those again? CERT programs deal, or the CERT program, whether it be here or Los Angeles or elsewhere, deals with what?
1: Deals with whatever they're basically called to do and are capable of doing. We teach them to a certain level of capability at a first responder level. What could they be called to do? So fire safety issues, fire extinguishment, light fire extinguishment or small fire extinguishment, medical operations, being triaging or sorting, bandaging, splinting, transporting of victims, correlating them into a mass casualty area to be organizing. We're teaching an organization from the top down, from
8: a citizen that is in charge to direct all these things through the other CERT members to do these things, to carry these things out. Obviously, one person can't, and that's why we're teaching the community emergency response. Light search and rescue, searching buildings, areas. The philosophy of a disaster, some of the things that we're going to have, not necessarily the day of, but the second or the third day, some of the emotional responses that we're going to have, being prepared for that, talking about those things, the stress that's going to impact us and how we're going to deal with those things as an incident happens.
7: So you've talked a little bit about the types of things that CERT training prepares people for. So what kinds of emergencies are the most common that communities or CERT deals with?
8: I think some of the most common ones have been search and rescue. A neighbor, a child is lost in the neighborhood, and also in conjunction with flooding disasters, responding to neighbors, communities, helping out with work, tornadoes as well. The search and rescue is involved with that. Fire in underlying communities, evacuations, anything where the emergency response, the professionals are overwhelmed. You think about at any given time, how many firefighter, police, paramedics do we have in a city at one time? We've got over 120,000 people in the city, in Provo. We have 25 firefighters on duty at any given point. If you do the math,
7: wow,
8: we're certainly underhanded. The same thing with the police, you know. 50, I'm not sure of their numbers personally, but 20, 25, 30 that are on duty at one point. And if we have a disaster in our area, the disaster for us might just be one house fire, and that's going to take the majority of the units in Provo. And then what about someone that has a heart attack, a stroke, things like that? So the communities or the emergency response agencies can be overwhelmed very quickly in a day-to-day basis. And then you put into an emergency-type situation, a natural disaster, a man-made, how we can't deal with everything. So being these things, the majority of the things have been that aid, and that's the purpose of CERT, is to help the professionals or the volunteers, volunteer firefighters or volunteer, you know, EMTs and things like that in their communities with the floods, the search and rescues, the fire type calls. And those are generally the majority of the things that happen across the country.
7: That brings to mind an experience I had that wasn't really a natural disaster, but it was an accident. And the idea of being prepared and having thought through. And in this case, we're driving up to Idaho. And we're driving along, my wife and I, and everything's fine. We had a grandchild or two in the back, you know, making a little bit of ruckus. And I glanced over to the side of the road, and I was driving, and I glanced back, and in front of me, about 70 or 80 yards, the minivan in front of me swerved and just started rolling. It's going about 70 miles an hour. You know, and I'm just, this disaster, you know, on the highway kind of thing is happening right in front of me. And when it came to a stop, we came to a stop behind it. And immediately, having thought through in my mind, what would I do in that kind of a situation, I kicked into almost an instinctual mode. Other people are standing around, you know, other drivers who have stopped, and what do we do, what do we do? And not that I knew nothing about medical things to do, but I knew enough, being a good Boy Scout or whatever, having had something, to kind of take control for just a minute until someone could come on scene who was obviously skilled enough and prepared enough to do that. And so for a couple, 3 minutes, you know, go get blankets, go get this, go get that. Let's take care of some things. And luckily, within a couple, 3 minutes, a doctor who was traveling stops, and he knows exactly what to do with his people. And at that point, I kind of step back. And within another minute or two, here's the paramedic unit that was in a community close by that came on scene. But that really riveted home to me the idea of having at least thought through and walked through my mind, how are you going to deal with that kind of a situation? Do you find when you go out, now that's rather lengthy, I know, but do you find people who are prepared or the majority don't have a clue how to deal with an emergency?
8: Yeah, there are accidents all over the community. We have the fortunate time and age when everyone has a cell phone in their pocket and they're going to call us. But until then, there are so many unsung heroes like yourself that do come across that accident first. We're not driving around looking for them. We're just waiting for you guys to call us and tell us where they're at and we can deal.
7: But at least being able to say, call 911, turn to the next guy and say, I'm going to do this, and you call 911 and you go get some water. And do you find that happen very often in your personal experience where citizens are prepared or have thought through?
8: I have had a lot of instances where we've had EMTs, EMT first responders, nurses, doctors, someone that has some kind of training that has stopped. And a lot of people in this community do stop and help others to where we have someone that's on scene that is already talking to the victim, the patient, and calming them down, aiding in the situation, and have been helpful in those incipient stages of that tiny little disaster.
7: Until someone comes on site, like yourself or others who are professionals that can take charge and make things happen as they're supposed to. You're listening to Provident Living on the Mormon Channel from the Church of Jesus Christ of Latter-day Saints. Our guest today is Nate Broadbent. He's a firefighter and paramedic in Provo, Utah, and is a lead instructor for a community emergency response team. You as a firefighter paramedic, what are the kinds of common things that you bump up against that also might be valuable for people in CERT to be aware of?
8: The most common emergencies that we respond to as, and I would say across the board nationwide, would be medical issues. Yes, as a firefighter, I would love to be fighting fires a lot more than I do. We do have a lot of fire-type incidences, but the majority of them are medical-type responses, be a car accident, any aid to the elderly, chest pain, heart attack, stroke, seizures, diabetic issues.
7: So it sounds like that would also pull over into what people involved in a CERT program could be prepared for, mainly medical kinds of things that they would bump up against in emergency situations.
8: Absolutely. If the emergency services aren't up and running or capable of getting to individuals, the CERT community needs to be able to be aware of the potential hazards that they might have to deal with in their situation, their neighborhood, that they might come upon, being those medical type emergencies and being a little bit more prepared to understand what there is and accept those things and have some sort of direction in handling those.
7: It sounds like from what you're saying too and from what I had reviewed in some of the materials, CERT is almost a team approach. People capitalize on their strengths that they can bring to a group to help deal with an emergency situation, that this person can bring medical knowledge and this person can bring some other kind of knowledge to help with an emergency that may confront a community.
8: Absolutely. CERT, or community being the first word, is the whole issue. We can't do any one of these things by ourselves in any kind of proficient manner without the aid of many, many, many people. And that's the hope of CERT, is continual recruitment and continual training for these type emergencies. And hopefully they never happen, but being prepared is a wonderful peace of mind.
7: So it would be being prepared for whatever the scenario could be, a day or two, or it could be longer, I suppose, as we're talking about different kinds of emergencies.
8: Absolutely. Look around in your communities, wherever you are. We're here in Utah. The neighboring communities outline where we live on a fault line. California, obviously in an earthquake area, coastal lines, Hurricane Katrina, all the disasters that have happened in the nation and in the world in the last year or two are easy things to look at to assess our situation and our preparedness levels.
7: So I guess the Boy Scout motto, be prepared, is really applicable here.
8: Absolutely.
7: Changing subjects just a little bit, but I understand that firemen don't run at an emergency, but they walk. Why is that?
8: Well, you call 911 and you're excited, you're moving along, you want us to come, you're having an emergency. But if I show up to your home or wherever it be, and I come running in the door screaming and throwing things around, what does that do for your anxiety level?
7: No peace of mind.
8: No peace of mind. But if I walk in the door calm, cool, collected, I have time as well to take stock and prepare my mind as I'm coming to said emergency, known or unknown, to prepare myself and my actions and to look around and for my own safety and the safety of the people around me and for you as I'm responding to you. And I can take in the big picture. But if I run in with blindfolds or I'm hopped up on adrenaline, then it doesn't help the situation.
7: Calm, cool, collected.
8: Absolutely.
7: Okay, good. Now, as we're talking about preparedness, yes, we've been talking about responding to emergencies per se, but now let's talk about almost a preemptive kind of thing. What are the most basic things that a home should have or an individual should have in preparation for a potential emergency?
8: The things that I teach, well, I teach the CERT program, but my biggest focus as an instructor are the student as an individual or as a family. Usually it's one member of the head of the household, be the husband or the wife. Occasionally there's teenagers and things, which is certainly appropriate. But when I walk away or when I'm teaching the class, or like when I walk away from the class after it's all done, my hope and prayer is that that family is more prepared in their own emergencies. Yes, I want it to branch out to the community and to catch fire, but I can only do it one household at a time.
7: We say things like, it's almost a trite thing, 72-hour kit. Are those some of the basic kinds of things? What should we have in case of an emergency to get us through, whether it be a medical or a natural disaster or the power's off for several days or, heaven forbid, there's an earthquake and, you know, the infrastructure's destroyed or hindered? What kinds of things should we have there that we can then rely on to get us through?
8: You've hit it on the head and getting to those things, or to repeat them, the 72-hour kit, what the church has taught, the food supply, the food storage, fire safety. Do I have a fire extinguisher? Do I have smoke and carbon monoxide detectors? Do I have exit routes in my homes? Do I have first aid kits or the capabilities of them? Food and water that can go past the 72-hour kits. Is my home capable of withstanding the said elements that are in my community, be earthquake, hurricane, whatever shelter that I might be able to drum up? Do I have a tent? Doesn't have to be a nice one, just an adequate tent. You know, a Boy Scout tent will do in an emergency-type situation. Sleeping bags. Am I prepared for the power to go out? You know, huddling into one room, having a plan as a family, generating those things. And
7: so it really does come back to those basics of food, shelter, emergency medical supplies, perhaps, whatever we need. So some really basic kinds of things. We don't have to get too extravagant is what I hear you saying.
8: Absolutely not. You want to test yourself. Just turn off the water at the water meter and your power at the main panel for 24 hours and see how you fare and how convenient it is for you and how prepared you think you are. And that's a simple test just to, you know, we've all had that. The power goes out for a couple hours. Well, we get in the car and I go to the restaurant. No big deal. But am I going to keep it warm in the winter or cool in the summer? How am I going to be prepared for those things? Do I have the water supply to flush the toilet or to drink or to bathe?
7: So almost we ought to run a beta test.
8: Absolutely. Absolutely.
7: Along the notion of we're not just individuals that may be impacted by an emergency, but a neighborhood or a community, how important is it for us to know our neighbors or to become part of the neighborhood or community?
8: Well, that's the word, or the key word, is to become a community, to become neighbors, friends, family, to be truly aware of my surroundings. In the good old days, I'm younger than others, but in the good old days, we were neighbors. We borrowed tools. We shared in labor projects. The old times, the barn raising, you know, where's that phrase come from? We know. Getting together as a community and raising the barn together and working
7: Amish,
8: together.
7: The Amish still do it, don't they?
8: The Amish do still do it, and I would love that kind of help in my neighborhood. But if we are integrated and we're not reaching out to our neighbors beforehand, it might be a little bit rougher when the time comes. But how much easier it will be if I already understand some of the needs of my neighbors, my community around me, and to be more prepared and help them to be prepared as well and understanding some of their needs and what I can help with.
7: So it sounds like not only the need to be self-sufficient is important, and of course the church stresses the idea of being self-sufficient, but the idea of bringing that self-sufficiency to the group so that you can become a community or a group sufficient or dependent on each other.
8: Oftentimes it's all too easy to reach out and go into the neighborhood and talk to friends, and it's funner to clean someone else's yard than your own. And you speak of being self-sufficient. I think a lot of us haven't chosen to be or to start with ourselves, to being prepared as a family, as a group, as a head of the household, being responsible. Instead, sometimes we choose to reach out to others and maybe instruct others to do those things. And I really do believe that if it starts within, it can go without. And in an emergency situation, if I am not prepared at home, where is my mind going to truly be with my own emergency at home?
7: You're right.
8: But if it's taken care of to a degree, then I can go out into the said community and participate in the disaster relief.
7: And you can be a source of service to others because you can sleep when the wind blows because you're taken care of.
8: Absolutely. I have my provisions taken care of, and my family's taken care of, and I can go out and help others.
7: You're listening to Provident Living on the Mormon Channel from The Church of Jesus Christ of Latter-day Saints. Our guest today is Nate Broadbent. He's a firefighter and paramedic in Provo, Utah, and is a lead instructor for a community emergency response team. How can a person find out if there's a CERT program in their community? Is it, do you go online? Do you call your fire department, your police department? How does a person find out about this?
8: All of the above. In the outlying communities, it might be harder to do, but to go online, you go to www.citizencorps.gov, and it has the local communities in your area that are registered. You can register yourself. If I'm a CERT member here, if I move away, I can hook up with a CERT program elsewhere and or aid in starting a new one.
7: So it's all volunteer basis to get involved in a CERT program?
8: Yes. CERT is all volunteer. Nothing is paid. It's all just community.
7: So what if you're in a situation where you find there is no CERT program locally or within a reasonable distance? What does an individual do, or then a group of neighbors, say, in a small farming community or your family, if you're in such a situation where there is no CERT training or availability of being involved in this CERT program?
8: Well, I would definitely get together with my neighbors and or community. I would get to the citizencorps.gov website, and it has all the promptings that we need, whether we're starting a new one, we want further training, we want to get a hold of people. All of it is on the Citizen Corps, and it's got stories of incidences around the nation, what people have done with theirs.
7: So there are materials there that I could go online and I could basically train myself or my family, or we as neighbors could train ourselves to be prepared for an emergency?
8: The citizencorpswebsite.gov website will have the materials and or the direction that we need to take or that you need to take to start a CERT program in your area.
7: Okay, great. Well, talking about emergency preparedness sometimes doesn't promote a really positive, happy feeling, only because you're dealing with short-term emergencies, oftentimes life-threatening emergencies. As you had alluded to earlier, could be all excited, could be anxious, could be very stressful time. But in the long run, what can CERT do to give that feeling of peace and security, being a secure family or individual or community?
8: It all comes back to, as you paraphrased before, being prepared in the Boy Scout motto. As we're more prepared in our lives, the more secure we can feel in our future and what and how we can deal with our day-to-day lives and day-to-day emergency, and understanding what things truly are and what is taken away or given to me or how fortunate I am will prepare you for those disasters, those long-term effects previous to those things. If I'm prepared, I'm not worried going into it. Once the disaster happens, what are you are instantly going to be, well, what about me? And I'm running the supermarket to hoard everything I can.
7: There's 700 people there thinking the same thing.
8: Absolutely. So you get there, that feeling of hopelessness will continue to elevate if you are not prepared previous to an emergency. And as I said before, the beta testing, turning off the power in your home for 24 hours, or the water. Can you go that long? Do you have enough food in your fridge or your pantry to make it bearable for yourselves? Or are you just eating pancakes till the batter has run out?
7: You know, you'd alluded to this a little earlier about it also goes beyond temporal or physical preparations. It's almost scripture-based in a way. If you are prepared, you need not fear.
8: Absolutely.
7: So I guess if we don't want to be fearful, we should get prepared, be prepared, like we had talked about with the Boy Scouts. So in conclusion, Nate, how does the idea or perhaps the strategy of being prepared for emergencies contribute to us being able to live providently?
8: Being mindful of our situations as a household, preparing for those things, whether it be saving, being thrifty, careful, frugal in our actions, but again, being prepared for what might be out there, what might happen to us. It's happened to, as I had said before, many, many people across the world in the last few years. Am I prepared to, or for that to happen to me? Can I live past today? Can I live past tomorrow, the month, the year? Can I prepare my family for those things? Are we prepared to deal with the unexpected or the unknown, be it a disaster, natural, man-made, or personal? I lose my job, the wife, I lose a member of my family. Can I deal with these things, and how can I prepare today?
7: Thank you. We've been visiting with Nate Broadbent, and you've been listening to Provident Living on the Mormon Channel from the Church of Jesus Christ of Latter-day Saints. For more information about this and other programs, please visit us at mormonchannel.org. Thank you for joining us. I've been your host, Val Dawson.

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1: From the Conference Center in Salt Lake City, this is Stories from Conference, brought to you by The Church of Jesus Christ of Latter-day Saints.
2: When someone is willing to stand up for what they believe, especially when they feel they are standing alone, a powerful statement is made. They become an example and create a pattern that will build a higher standard for those willing to follow. Elder M. Russell Ballard, in the October 1997 priesthood session, spoke about a group of young boys who had the courage to stand up and follow the examples of those who went before them.
3: I know it's sometimes hard to stand for truth and right, yet we need to be positive examples if we are to help others find a better way. Thankfully, we can draw strength from those who have gone before us. While the road they walked may have been different from the road we walk today, the courage required to be faithful is similar, and their experiences are instructive. As a boy growing up in Nauvoo, George Q. Cannon learned to cope with those who would do harm to others. In his own words, he tells how he and a group of boys his age did their part to defend the saints against potential troublemakers. It was a common practice when engaged in conversation or in making a bargain to take out our pocket knives and commence whittling, frequently accompanying the whittling by whistling. No person could object, therefore, to the practice

0: notice of a stranger. His first reaction would be to ask what this meant. The boys would make no reply, but with grave faces, keep up their harmless whistling. What could the man do? If he was armed, he could shoot, but the resolute expression of the boys' faces and the gleaming knives would convince him that discretion was the better part of valor. The most we ever knew them to do was to stand for a while and curse, and then they would walk off, followed by a troop of boys vigorously whittling and whistling. Now, I'm not suggesting that we begin issuing Bowie knives to our deacons. But I am suggesting that George Q. Cannon and his youthful associates exhibited great courage and faith by their actions. They saw something that needed to be done, and they did it safely within the context of what was appropriate for the times. I'm impressed by their willingness to take a stand against wicked intentions of others.
1: Being a good example is not always easy. It takes courage and faith, but in the end, it's always the right thing to do. It's important to live the principles of the gospel and share your beliefs with others. Bishop H. David Burton, in the October 1998 General Conference, illustrated this through a personal experience that had a profound effect on him and his wife.
2: Over and over again, we have been reminded from this pulpit to fully observe the Sabbath day. If we're not keeping the Sabbath day holy, today is a wonderful time to commit to seize that opportunity, to receive the promised blessings that come from Sabbath day observance. Many have come to feel that the terms Sabbath day and play day are synonymous. A friend who manages several small retail outlets in predominantly LDS communities tells me he can precisely tell when Sunday worship services conclude because customer counts increase dramatically. Recreation in its various forms has become king of the Sabbath day. When Sister Burton and I were first married, we lived in the southeast part of the Salt Lake Valley. On occasion, as we purchased groceries from a small neighborhood store, we observed President and Sister Joseph Fielding Smith in the same store making their purchases. After several such observations, I finally mustered the courage to inquire of President Smith why it was he traveled all the way from downtown, past a dozen grocery stores, to shop at this particular store. Looking over the tops of his glasses, he emphatically said, "Son," and he had my immediate attention. "Sister Smith and I patronize establishments that keep the Sabbath day holy." The need to reverence the Sabbath day is not new counsel. We are only being told today what prior generations have been told by the prophets of their day and reconfirmed countless times by the prophets of our day. Latter-day Scripture contains the following admonition: "And that thou mayest more fully keep thyself unspotted from the world, thou shalt go to the house of prayer and offer up thy sacraments upon my holy day. For verily this is a day appointed unto you to rest from your labors and to pay thy devotions unto the Most High." Now I know it's hard, particularly for our young people, to choose to observe the Sabbath day when athletic teams on which they so much want to participate regularly schedule games on Sunday. I too know it seems trivial to many who are in need of just a few items on the Sabbath to quickly stop at a convenience store to make a Sunday purchase. But I also know that remembering to keep the Sabbath day holy is one of the most important commandments we can observe in preparing us to be the recipients of the whisperings of the Spirit. This is the season of opportunity for families to stand tall and be counted among the faithful who obey the fourth great commandment. Remember the Sabbath day to keep it holy. 6 days shalt thou labor and do all thy work, but the seventh day is the Sabbath of the Lord thy God.
1: As we stand tall and show the Lord our dedication to

0: His gospel, our faith will grow. There will be little room for fear to distract us from doing His work. President James E. Faust, in the priesthood session of the October 1997 General Conference, spoke of a young boy who didn't let fear discourage him.
1: We can overcome all of our fears, not all at once, but one at a time. As we do so, we will grow in confidence. The following is the story of a young man who encountered a fear that each one of us has faced or will face sometime in our lives. It was a hot July afternoon, and the chapel was filled for a stake priesthood meeting. There was a young priest sitting on the stand in contained nervousness. And after the hymn, the stake president announced him as the next speaker. He spread out his notes, and as he did so, his quivering hands betrayed his fear. He began to speak, but soon his speech quickened to a gabble, his words wild and repetitive. Worse followed as he began to stammer and then stopped speaking altogether. A heavy silence settled on the room. Who has not felt the terror of standing before an awesome audience? Everyone thought he would sit down. But no, he stayed on his feet, his head down. A few ominous seconds ticked by, and then he squared his shoulders and blurted out, "Brethren, I ask for an interest in your faith and prayers that I might have sureness of speech." Then he went back to where he'd left off, speaking quietly but clearly. Soon his voice rose to its natural resonance, and he delivered his message to its full conclusion. It was not so much his message that thrilled those who were there. It was the image of that young man, unflinching even though he felt himself teetering on the precipice of fear, taking up the banner of courage and rallying himself for the cause of truth.
0: What an incredible example this young man was. He was able to put the work of the Lord above his own fears. This experience strengthened the faith of everyone present. Our example will always be a reflection of what we believe, and it can encourage others to better themselves. In the April 2009 General Conference, Elder Quentin L. Cook spoke of a famous man whose view of the church changed through the example of members he met.
2: In 1863, Charles Dickens, the English novelist, went on board the passenger ship Amazon, which was bound for New York. His purpose was to report on the Latter-day Saint converts who were emigrating to build up the church in the American West. There had been thousands of converts who had already emigrated, and much had been written, particularly in the British media, about them and their beliefs. Most of what was written was unfavorable. "I went on board their ship," wrote Dickens, "to bear testimony against them if they deserved it, as I fully believed they would. To my great astonishment, they did not deserve it. After observing and mingling with the converts, Dickens was impressed with them and described these English converts, most of whom were laborers, as being, in their degree, the pick and flower of England."
0: By small and simple things, great things will come to pass. The example of those early members of the church on the ship changed the famous author's view of the church, and in turn, likely many more through his writings. Each individual can make a difference as we choose to follow the example of the Savior and encourage those around us to do the same.
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4: Helping to keep your life centered. From The Church of Jesus Christ of Latter-day Saints.
3: Welcome to We Will Stand, from The Church of Jesus Christ of Latter-day Saints.
5: Physical intimacy was established for the creation of children to fulfill Heavenly Father's plan. It was created as an expression of love so sacred and pure that it needs to be saved for your eternal companion. We must stick to the high standards that we've been taught in order to protect ourselves from falling into temptation or giving into peer pressure.
6: We are so pleased to welcome you to our discussion this day. My name is Sister Karen Ashton, and I am a member of the Young Women's General Board, and I am here with a beautiful group of young women. I would like them to introduce themselves to you and tell you just a little bit about themselves.
7: I'm Rachel Tittenser, and I'm a Laurel. Something I enjoy doing is running on my high school cross-country team.
6: Great.
8: My name is Kiara Norton, and I am a Laurel, and I absolutely love to sing.
9: I'm Ludovica Giusti. I'm a Laurel. I'm 17, and I'm from Italy.
10: I'm Anne-Marie Bitter. I'm a Maya maid, and I like to play tennis.
6: I am very interested in introducing to you Ludovica because she brings an international flavor, and we are thrilled to have you with us. This is just to reach out to all of you wherever you are, all over the earth. This is a beautiful topic we're going to talk about today. And when I received the assignment to speak about this topic, I was actually overjoyed because I realized it was a significant topic. Would any of you like to share how you felt when you were called to speak about sexual purity?
7: I was really excited, actually, about this because this is something that I feel very strongly about and that I just really was excited to share my testimony about.
6: Great, Rachel. Anybody else? Yes, Anne-Marie?
11: I was excited because I was like, this is just really important. And I don't know, I thought it'd be really fun.
6: Yes, Ludovica?
9: I felt happiness in my heart, and I felt like a big topic because sexual purity is very important to our life. So I was so happy.
6: Yeah. Kiara?
8: Well, just like the other girl said, I was happy. I was overwhelmed a little bit, but then when we got to talking and realizing how important it is for everyone to know how important it should be in their lives, I was really excited to talk about it.
6: I want to read you a quote from President Packer. He said, "To be entrusted with the power to create life carries with it the greatest of joys and dangerous temptations, the gift of mortal life and the capacity to kindle other lives is a supernal blessing. Through the righteous exercise of this power, as in nothing else, we may come close to our Father in heaven and exercise a fullness of joy. This power is not an incidental part of the plan of happiness. It is the key, the very key. So the first question I want to ask you is, why? We talked about how important this subject is. Why is it so important? Why are we here today to discuss it?
8: Well, Christ gives us such an important responsibility that we have to hold, and it's just such an important thing that we understand what its meaning is and understand that we need to keep that responsibility. We need to uphold that responsibility.
6: Does this affect only your life? The choices you make in this regard, does it affect only your life?
7: No, it affects us, not only us, but our future families, our families now, our friends. It affects generations.
6: Why do you say that it affects generations?
7: Because if we set the example of being pure ourselves, then the generations following us will want to follow that example as well. So we're really being a shining example now, wherever we are.
6: Okay.
11: And along with that, like throughout the eternities and after, you want to be with your family forever. And you want to like have them in that celestial covenant like that we make in the temple. And you really want to be with them forever. And that's how it can like happen through generations, by being pure.
6: Does it affect anybody right now?
8: It affects your family right now. I'm the oldest in my family, and so I'm setting that example for my younger siblings. And if I choose to make a wrong decision, they're most likely to follow in that because they think it's okay because their older sister did it.
6: Interesting. Yes.
9: I think our choice affects also young men in this time because they're searching for a wife and a right people to marry. So we have to show our example right now and be pure towards our eyes.
6: So they're looking for someone to marry. And you want to be that kind of example, the young woman. Tell me, how do you think that you can protect your virtue? How do you keep yourself in a spot where it's easier to be sexually pure?
7: I think it's really important to choose your friends wisely and to really surround yourself with those that are righteous influences on you.
6: Why do you say that?
7: Because they influence so much. Your friends, you spend a lot of time with them in school or after school with so many different things. And I think they just really affect what you do and what you think. So it's definitely very important.
6: Great. Okay, Kiara.
8: I think it's really important to set your own limits and to know the standards that you are upheld to.
6: When you talk about set your own limits, what process are you talking about?
8: Well, I think it's really important to go to the First Strength of Youth and to see what the sexual purity section says about that, and then to go to the Lord and ask Him if all of that is true and make sure that you understand that, and then going on with yourself and setting your own type of limits.
6: I think that is a great idea, setting your own limits and choosing your friends carefully. Is there anything else that might put you in a place to protect your virtue and keep yourself sexually pure? Yes, Anne-Marie.
11: Well, one of the presidents said that with that, like, you need to dress modestly, but not even just that. You need to act modestly. And sometimes people will just think of it as like bookwork, but the way you talk, the way you present yourself, the way you treat others, it all projects on how your standards are kept up and what you feel towards certain things.
6: Now, you said something about modesty. Why do you think that that might be an issue in protecting your virtue?
11: Everyone says that, you know, you should always keep holy thoughts and you want to help other people keep clean thoughts too.
6: Wonderful. So the way you look might affect someone else's thoughts. Does anybody have anything to say about that?
8: Through modesty, you're showing God that you know your body is a sacred creation from Him. And through modesty, you're just promoting your chastity and you're saying that I care about my body and I care about what people think about me.
6: Have you ever felt like it's been difficult to keep your standard in that way, to dress modestly? Has it ever been a difficult thing for you? What are some of the choices that you've had to make?
11: I once lived in Southern California, where often people, since the weather is so warm all the time, wear small amounts of clothing, very small amounts of clothing. And they often wanted to know why I dressed as modestly, but obviously they did not want to offend me or anything. So, you know, they would try to state it as kindly as they could. And I often got expressions like, "So why do you dress so warm?" and things like that. And I would just explain to them that it was my standards. And at first, I was really scared to say that. I thought, you know, maybe they'd think I was weird or stuff like that. But I was generally surprised. People after really started to respect me. And I found that no one felt uncomfortable around me, because when you're confident in what you do, other people are also.
6: I think that's a great comment. Thank you. When you're confident about what you are doing, other people pick up on that confidence. Now, we've talked about modesty and your friends and, you know, some of the other things that you can do. What other items would put you in a place to keep yourself safe? Yes.
8: Well, I think dating is a big thing, and just keeping and staying in groups when you're dating, and to make sure there's other people around. In my family, I can't single date, and that keeps me safe because I know that I have good other people around me.
6: Many of us have grown up in a culture where a lot of people are encouraging us to be modest and have good friends and go to good places. Ludovica, you come all the way from Italy and you live in a culture maybe a little bit different from ours. Can you tell us how you can protect yourself in a different place, in a difficult spot?
9: So when I went in my school in Italy, was difficult to defend my standards. I had to put my focus every day in the school to defend her spiritually. And I think the most important things that we have to do for the other people to show her spiritually, we have to We have to be modest, and it's very important for the other people, because you show how you receive the light of the gospel in your face, and the people see you and will say, wow, every time I see you, I see you're happy. And sometimes happen in my last school, even if it's difficult, so hard to respect the commandments and go ahead every day. But if you know what you're doing in your life, it's so easy to show your example every day to the other people.
12: I have to tell you that all of the young women in this room right now have what Sister Dalton would call their shiny on. It means that their spirits are shining through. Their eyes are bright. There's an illumination about their faces and their beings because they've done what's right. Now, sometimes it's very nice to go out with a young man it's always nice to go out with a young man that treats you well. I take that back. But when you have someone that you really care about, that you're starting to care about, how do you keep yourself with that particular young man clean, sexually pure?
8: I think always making sure that you have the spirit with you, making sure you surround yourself with people and in the places that you are at, that the spirit is able to be there.
12: Now, you said you gave a new idea, places. What do places have to do with your being sexually pure?
11: Oh, well, sometimes I think that in situations, we just need to think ahead. You know, I think you'd be surprised how many bad situations you could avoid if you just would think. You know, like the whole expression, common sense sometimes is not very common. So, you know, when there's going to be some boys there that you don't know very well, and maybe you're going to be watching a movie that just isn't that great, you can either bring along some friends that you know have very high standards and suggest a different movie, or just maybe choose to skip out on that. I mean, that is always fine to skip out on one thing.
12: You are absolutely right. President Packer said, it is not expected that you go through life without making mistakes. You may in time of trouble think that you are not worth saving because you have made mistakes, big or little, and you think you are now lost. That is never true. Only repentance can heal what hurts, but repentance can heal what hurts, no matter what it is. We have another special guest with us this afternoon, and he gets to answer all of the really tough questions, and I'm going to pose some of those questions to him. This is Bishop David Bitter, and he is with us today to talk about when something goes wrong. Bishop Bitter, how do you feel when a young person comes to you who has a really difficult situation where they need to confess?
13: As a bishop, I am completely thrilled for them that they've made a difficult choice. They've chosen to act. They've chosen to repair themselves. And I am joyful to see the relief that comes in their life and the burden that's lifted. It's just not that hard. I think the adversary makes it hard. If you've made a mistake, the adversary will make it seem larger magnify it. But that mistake conveyed by using the keys of the priesthood, go to your bishop, sit down with him, talk with him. If you even have a question in your mind, and when you have that exchange, the mighty power of the atonement and repentance comes into play. It's a thrilling experience, to be candid with you.
12: Do you know, I think about a young woman who is starting to really care for a young man and has mistakenly assumed that caring is shown best by a physical intimacy in some way. She may feel that her going to speak with you is a betrayal of him in some way. Can you speak to that?
13: Sure. Now, physical intimacy is what the Lord intends between a man and a woman after marriage. It's a manifestation of love. Before marriage, it's exactly the opposite. It's a manifestation of deceit and selfishness. And if a young woman feels like she may be betraying a young man by correcting maybe some intimacy that's taken place, that's not the case. She's probably more likely helping herself and the young man overcome deception and selfishness.
12: So really to go to the bishop will be the best for both of them, and she needs to be able to feel that way.
13: Absolutely.
12: Do you feel the love of the Savior for that young person as you counsel with them?
13: Immediately. And what I find absolutely remarkable is in every case when a young man or a young woman wants to lift a burden and make that change, it's almost like somebody turned the temperature up in the room 3 or 4 degrees. The room is warm. I feel warm. I see relief and on the young woman's or young man's face and their expression. It's a very happy experience.
12: I am so grateful to our Father in Heaven for giving us the opportunity that when things do go wrong, that we can go and have those resolved so that we can have the Spirit of the Lord with us again. Yes, Ludovica.
9: Thank you. In fact, about that, I want to share a scripture.
12: Wonderful.
9: And his in Isaiah 1st chapter, verse 18, it said, "Come now and let us reason together, saith the Lord. Though your sin be as scarlet, they shall be as white as snow. Though they be red like crimson, they shall be as wool." I think in this case, the bishops are the example of Jesus Christ. And we can, every time we want, resolve this. Jesus is there to help us, and doesn't matter what you did.
13: Ludovica, thanks. It's a perfect scripture. I love the word reason that is in that scripture. Reason to me means work it out. You figure it out. You work it out, and you work the problem and remove the problem.
12: Yes, Anne Marie.
11: If you're worried that anyone would think less of you for going and talking, don't feel that way, because if you've ever met anyone that has done something hard and pulled through it, you know, and made their life right, you're astounded. When people do not give themselves an excuse for being bad, but they just pull through and they be the best person they can be, that's just, it makes you just in awe of them.
12: I agree wholeheartedly. We've talked a lot about the really tender parts, you know, going to see the bishop if something goes wrong. But what are the amazing and beautiful blessings that come when we live a truly pure life, when our lives are full, not only of sexual purity, but of purity? What are the blessings that come to us?
7: Well, for me, I just don't feel any guilt. I just feel so free. For me, I feel this freedom to go about my life, and I just feel confident in my choices and knowing that I have the Spirit with me because I've made the right choices.
12: You can sleep really well when your life is free of guilt. Now, we talked about the influence if you had a problem with sexual purity. We talked about the influence it might have on future generations. Have any of you ever pictured or thought about your future family? What difference does it make if you are sexually pure?
9: I think the moment that we will be able to create in our family are so sweet, like the family home evening with our children, and can create those sweet moments with them and teach them what we did in our life when we had the same their age. And I think the most beautiful things that we can think about our family is how we can show our example to them, because one day they'll be like us, like what we did and what we showed to them.
12: Do you know, I think about when we talk about our marriage date and looking forward to our young families, Sometimes we think about the kind of dress that we will wear or the kind of party that we might have following, but I think about how tender that is to think of joining with a wonderful, clean young man and giving yourself to him in a beautiful way, knowing that you are clean. And then all those years to come, when you look at those little children who have come to your home from God Himself and knowing that they're in a safe place, it's one of the best things you can give children. Yes, Kiara.
8: When I think about like my future and stuff and like my future family, the world already today has so many temptations and you're just surrounded by them every day in every way. And so right now as teenagers, we need to prepare for what's to come. And for our children, it's going to get harder and harder. It's just going to get worse. The temptations are going to get worse. And so I think if we prepared now to help them and show our example to them, they'll know that they can make it through just like we did.
12: If you had one thing that you could say to all the young women who are listening all over the world, what would you say to them, Kiara?
8: I would just say, if you find yourself struggling with sexual temptation, you can choose to resist, and the Lord will make a way for you to escape so you will be able to bear that temptation.
12: The Lord will make a way for you to escape. That's wise counsel.
7: I think just wait for your Prince Charming. That day will come and that day will be glorious. And I think waiting for that is so important. And also to bring back the idea of virtue and be more vigilant, be a stronger example. Don't be afraid to rise up when you see something that isn't right.
12: Sister Dalton has called it a return to virtue, probably because as a culture, we need to return to the idea of virtue, of thinking about it, understanding how important it is, but also to the idea that if you have had a problem, if you've made a mistake, that the Lord can make that absolutely clean. Bishop, if you had anything to say to the young women all over the world about this subject, what would you say?
13: When I think of the young women, I think you are very capable in carrying the sword of truth. And the sword of truth has two edges. One is to defend, and you're going to defend your values. You're going to defend the way you dress. You're going to defend the things that you've been taught in the strength of youth. There's another edge on the sword, and that is an offensive edge. That's to cut. And I don't really mean that in the physical sense, but when you cut, sometimes you need to proclaim. And instead of defending, there's other times when you're called on to teach why we dress the way we do, why we behave the way we do, why reserving intimacy after marriage is so important. You've discussed that today. That is the offensive side or the cutting side of the sword. And when you share that with the young men inside and outside of the church, they get it. They will follow that lead in detail and will become a great support. It's when we have ambiguity and there's a lack of understanding, a lack of feeling, where problems arise. It's when we are thinking ahead and using that that proclamation edge of the sword, if you will, that problems never happen.
12: Young women are a huge influence for good in the life of young men. I agree. And Marie, if you had one thing to say, what would it be?
11: Right now, like while we're in high school, sometimes there's this pressure that you need to have like a boyfriend or something like that. There is no need. Just really make the most out of your high school life and just save that serious dating relationship for college or after high school when you find someone serious that you want to date and maybe marry.
12: Ludovica, I have left you for the very last one on purpose. Because, Ludovica, I would love you to bear your testimony of the gospel of Jesus Christ and what it means to you in your life.
9: Thank you, sister. I think the most important things that we have to do in this life, as my testimony, is to follow the commandments of Jesus Christ that said, build your house upon the rock, and it all will be well for you in your life. And I think Jesus Christ and my testimony are very strong together. Every time I pray and every day I try to search my testimony in everything I do in my days, I have a very strong testimony of Heavenly Father because He showed me every day how to do better. And I want to do always my best.
12: All of us join in expression of that testimony. To all of you who are listening all over the world, may you know that Jesus is the Christ and that He's provided a way for you always to be close to Him, that your Heavenly Father loves you and has provided a great plan for you, that the gospel of Jesus Christ has been restored to the earth. All of us proclaim that today, and thank you for listening.
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15: Alma chapter 43, verse 45. Nevertheless, the Nephites were inspired by a better cause, for they were not fighting for monarchy nor power, but they were fighting for their homes and their liberties, their wives and their children, and their all. 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With Heavenly Father in your corner, nothing can stand in your way. I just love how boxing is not only a physical sport,

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8: Where do I even start? 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I was in a very abusive home. It was someone I was supposed to be able to trust. Someone who was supposed to protect me. Not only was it physically and mentally and emotionally abusive, but later on it became sexually abusive as well. There was never a time where I felt safe at home. When I went to tell my mom, it was the final straw, and so we finally left. I stopped going to church when I was about 17 years old. There was this inner battle that just never really ended. I just started doing things that I thought would make me happy, being with people who I thought accepted me. And it was very quickly that I realized that that wasn't what I wanted. That wasn't what made me happy and made me feel fulfilled. The summer before college, I started meeting with the missionaries again and started going back to church and started really getting a love for the gospel again. I got my life back together. God healed my life from the outside. But when I finished college, it was about time he healed me from the inside. And I was still that little girl who thought no one loved her. I suffered a lot, and all of my trauma started coming back. These things that I thought that I had healed from, but really I was just shoving them under a rug. Just to push them aside and think, like, that part of my life is over. I never have to think about it again. It's gone. It's done. It's not my life now. I ended up moving, and I stayed with a family that I had known for a long time from New York. One day, I remember the pain being so bad. I remember thinking if I just drove off the road, it would all be over and everyone would forget about me and it wouldn't hurt anymore. But I knew that wasn't the answer. It just wasn't the answer. I came home and I told them what I was feeling and thinking. And then they said, "Aaron, I'm so glad you told us. You have depression, Aaron. And you need help." So we went to an emergency clinic and they gave me a medication. I think the medication just kind of got me back to feeling. It just helped me kind of get out of bed. But for me, because most of my suffering was due to all of the emotional trauma that I had been through when I was younger, I really needed a therapist. Someone who is specifically skilled in childhood trauma and in emotional healing from betrayal and all of those things. I went to a therapist and it was the most wonderful thing. And it helped me realize that I hadn't healed from the inside out. For me, I was going back to all of these beliefs that were taught to me about myself when I was younger. And it was affecting how I interacted with other people, how I saw the world around me.
7: I told God how I felt. I told him I was angry. I told him I thought this wasn't fair.
8: And I got vulnerable with him, with my therapist, with my friends. And then all of a sudden, God changed me through this. He changed the way I saw myself. He changed the way I saw my life. And he changed the way I saw my weaknesses and my struggles. God's grace is the strength that he gives me to work through my challenges, the courage he gives me to get the help I need, to find the resources that I need. Without God's help, my life would not be nearly as beautiful, as hopeful, and as wonderful as it is now.
9: Courageous Examples, Becoming Dr. Cannon, by Jordan Monson Wright, based on a true story. 16-year-old Maddie Hughes was thrilled when she heard about what the prophet had said. Becoming a doctor was her dream, and now President Brigham Young was actually encouraging women to become doctors. Maddie knew that some medical schools were finally letting women in. Of course, she would have to get a college degree before she could go to medical school, and she would have to save a lot of money. It would take a lot of time and a lot of hard work. She knew that. But Maddie thought of her little sister Annie, who had died on the wagon trip to Utah. There had been no doctor to help her when she got sick. Then Maddie's father had died. Here in Salt Lake City, Maddie knew lots of people who were sick or hurt. If Maddie became a doctor, she could help them. Maddie decided to have faith. The prophet had said women should train to be doctors, and she wanted to be one of them. God would help her find a way to go to medical school. Maddie worked hard to save money. She got a job as a typesetter for a newspaper. She had to carefully arrange every letter of every word in the right order so the newspaper could be printed. After work, Maddie went to classes at the university to get ready for medical school. Between home, work, and school, Maddie walked 6 miles, 10 kilometers, every day. She wore heavy men's boots because her regular shoes weren't tough enough to trudge through the mud. She wished she could ride in the mule-drawn streetcar instead of walking, but she was saving every penny for school. Maddie worried that she wouldn't be able to save enough money. She knew her mother and stepfather would try to help her, but they had other children to take care of. What else could she do? Maddie decided to hold a fundraiser and ask friends and ward members to share whatever money they could spare. They were happy to help. Maddie was only the third woman to try to follow President Young's call to become a doctor, and they wanted her to succeed. After the fundraisers, Maddie had enough to go to medical school. She traveled across the country to a university and studied hard. 2 years later, Maddie held her head high and marched onto the graduation platform to receive her diploma. She was finally a doctor. She had never felt so excited. Maddie looked into the cheering crowd of strangers. None of her family or friends from home could be there, but she knew they were proud of her. Soon she would return home to care for them and teach them what she had learned. After going back to Utah, Maddie worked at the Relief Society's hospital in Salt Lake City. She loved her job as a doctor. She helped treat diseases, heal injuries, and even teach classes on how to deliver babies. Becoming a doctor had been hard work, but Heavenly Father had helped her. Now, Maddie would spend the rest of her life helping others. Martha Maddie Hughes Cannon, 1857 to 1932, was a pioneer, doctor, and politician. She was the first woman in the United States to be elected state senator. She worked hard to make life better for others.
10: Book of Mormon Art. Christ blesses the Nephites. Have ye any that are sick among you? Bring them hither, and I will heal them. And it came to pass that when he had thus spoken, all the multitude did go forth with their sick, and their afflicted, and their lame, and with their blind, and with their dumb, and with all them that were afflicted in any manner, and he did heal them. 3 Nephi, chapter 17, verses 7 and 9.
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13: 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As a member of The Church of Jesus Christ of Latter-day Saints, you have the opportunity to teach the gospel. As a parent, son, daughter, sister, brother, or neighbor, you have the opportunity to teach. To assist you in that great blessing, we are joined today by the General Sunday School Presidency of the Church, Russell T. Oscarthorpe, David M. McConkie, and Matthew O. Richardson. President Oscarthorpe is the moderator and host.
14: We're so grateful to be here today talking about how to improve learning and teaching in the church and in the home. I remember when we were oriented. Remember that? When we were oriented by President Monson?
15: Something you cannot forget.
14: Something you cannot forget. And he said that as a Sunday School General Presidency, you are responsible to help improve learning and teaching, not only in the church, but also in the home. What kinds of things do you remember about that experience?
15: You know, one of the things that I remember the most, I think, is of all the wonderful gospel teachers that President Monson must have had in his life, including many of the brethren and others in the church that have been such wonderful teachers, when he talked to us about learning and teaching, he shared with us the example of a teacher he had when he was just a young boy in Sunday school, and how that teacher in Sunday school changed his life, Lucy Gertz. I've always remembered that because I thought he could have used so many other examples, but he referred back just to a Sunday school teacher who would have been junior Sunday school in those days, right, that made such an impact on his life.
14: And in fact, I have been with him on multiple occasions when he shares that same story. Almost every time he talks about learning and teaching in the church, that story for him exemplifies what it means to teach well.
16: One thing that I remember was his intensity, his passion towards learning and teaching. It was something that I felt, and it was hard to miss. This was not merely a suggestion that we go about doing our best to help learning and teaching improve in the church, but it was a passionate desire for him to see that take place in every aspect. I was expecting, to be honest, counsel dealing with Sunday school alone, the classroom, for example, and that scope of what he asked us to do included, as mentioned, not only that which was taking place in church, meaning classroom, but also I thought about the sacrament meeting, about every aspect of learning and teaching in the church, including that which takes place in the home. I'll never forget that passion and intensity.
14: So why do you think there's such passion and intensity about learning and teaching coming from a prophet of God, the president of the church? Why is learning and teaching so central to everything we do in this church?
16: I think that perhaps you might have mentioned it right there. It is central to everything that we do in the church. And that would be not just in the way that we go about things in the church, but it is at our core doctrine. Learning and teaching is the core of everything that we do, from our doctrine to the way that we understand and practice that doctrine in our daily lives. We cannot separate the two from that experience.
14: If we can't understand the doctrine, how can we live it, right?
16: That's exactly right.
15: Exactly, yeah.
14: I remember Elder Ballard, when I was a mission president, he was doing a training. He said, remember, you must teach for understanding. You must help your missionaries teach for understanding. And it made me think, what does that mean, to teach for understanding? When do we know that someone's really understood? How do you decide that?
15: Well, in the gospel, if someone really understands, then it influences how they conduct themselves, how they live their lives. And that's what's so key and why it's so important, as Matt has mentioned, that the purpose of learning and teaching is to help us to have the doctrine go deep into our hearts and to affect how we live and how we make decisions and how we relate with other people.
14: I used to tell our missionaries, I say, you'll know when somebody understands the word of wisdom when they are living it. If they don't really understand the word of wisdom, then they can't live it. But if they try to say, well, I understand this principle, I understand what it means to not smoke or not drink, but I'm still continuing in these habits, then they really haven't understood the power of the doctrine. They don't know the blessings that will come to them. They don't understand what it really means to embrace that doctrine. Only when they live it do they understand it.
16: And that's an important aspect of this whole concept of salvation. If we look at doctrinal principles, which often are interpreted as being truths for salvation or truths of salvation, the only way that salvation truly comes about is when individuals, as David was mentioning, incorporate that deep inside themselves, but also it translates into this action, as you were mentioning, and therefore we become something. It's not just by doing, but it's this incorporation of understanding, having it deep within our hearts, doing, and then we actually become something, which is really the essence of the plan of salvation.
14: This is like Elder Oak's talk about becoming. This is what true conversion really means, becoming
16: exactly.
14: A disciple of Christ, yeah.
15: I've always appreciated President Monson's statement from a general conference, and actually it was in the late 1970s, where he said, the specific goal of teaching in the church is to help bring about worthwhile changes in the lives of members. The aim is to inspire the individual to think about, feel about, and then do something about living gospel principles. I think that statement really capsulizes the purpose of learning and teaching in the church, to help individuals to understand gospel principles and then be able to live them in their own lives.
16: You know, David, you also mentioned something in that quote that I thought was really nice, is it's not just simply get them out and do something, it's thinking about it, feeling those type of a things, which does result in the doing, but all of those elements are combined. And I think that's important when we think about learning and teaching, is there are many different levels of this, but they all combine together to bring about a great result, which is ultimately the salvation of all mankind.
14: So sometimes a teacher might think that he or she is doing what needs to be done to teach, but in actuality, that learning, that change, that living the gospel is not happening. In other words, if they're just trying to get through material, if they're just trying to cover something, this is such a danger in any kind of teaching, in the church and outside the church. And so I'm sure that one of the reasons President Monson said that was so that he could help us focus on the importance of what's happening with that learner, what is happening with the student in the class. Are they internalizing it? Are they going to make changes based on that teaching so that that principle comes to life in their own life?
16: Absolutely. If you consider with his new biography entitled The Rescue, which is really drawn individuals out of what they should be doing, is helping others, not just helping, but to help rescue individuals. And when you were talking, I couldn't help but think of that with President Monson's passion, is he is centered about rescuing, not merely disseminating information, not merely upping membership totals, sincerely desiring, I believe, to rescue individuals from whatever circumstance it might be, to bring them into greater happiness. And only through learning and through that process of teaching can we find that rescuing effort. So I think that's his passion.
14: I was with a group of church leaders not long ago, and I said, has anyone experienced some success with the rescue recently? And one of them raised his hand and said, well, we went out as a leadership group, and we met with some people that were having some challenges in the church. We met with actually six, and all six returned to full activity. I said, it's amazing. I said, think back on those sessions when you were in those meetings with those people in their homes. Did you do any teaching? He said, well, I don't know that we really did much teaching. And I said, well, what did you do? And he said, we looked into their eyes and we said, the Lord needs you to come back. We need you to come back. We want you to come back. And I said, oh, I said, you were inviting. I said, inviting is at least a third of the whole teaching equation. I said, you were inviting, and sometimes we don't think about that as teaching, but it's one of the most powerful parts of teaching there is.
16: You know, I think in many cases, you're hitting on something that's so important is what we think teaching is and how teaching is taking place, when in many cases, it's far broader than what we're subscribing to. Parents are teaching constantly by example, but also by the words that they use, the things that they choose to talk about and not talk about. That is teaching.

0: deliver information to increase a person's knowledge about the church, but it goes far beyond that. It's to reach into someone's heart and soul and help them to change their lives. In fact, not only in the classroom, but to give them the desire after they've left the classroom to study on their own and to search and to pray and to accept the invitation that the teacher's given them in the classroom. So much, the classroom is just used as an incentive, really, to help people to go outside of the classroom in their daily lives right. and apply these principles.
1: When I was serving as a mission president, we had a visit by Elder Orton of the 70, and he asked me before the zone conference, he said, would it be all right if I have district leaders come up in front and I would like to ask them some questions? I said, that's perfectly fine. I said, normally we have the zone leaders come up, but I said, district leaders would be fine. Bring all the district leaders up. He brought all the district leaders up, and he one by one went and asked them, so what are your goals, you know, in this mission, and what are you trying to do, and how are you improving your teaching and everything? Pretty soon the whiteboard was filled with words from the other missionaries responding and the district leaders. And when Elder Orton sat down and asked me to take over, I said, look at all those words on that whiteboard. Whose words are those? And they said, well, they're our words. I said, yeah. I said, those are not Elder Orton's words. Elder Orton asked questions and brought everything out of you. So I said, educare means in Latin to draw out, not to put in. So you go back to read that quote again from President Monson.
0: President Monson said this, the goal of gospel teaching is not to show how much the teacher knows, nor is it merely to increase knowledge about the church. The specific goal of teaching in the church is to help bring about worthwhile changes in the lives of the members.
1: Okay.
0: The aim is to inspire the individual to think about, feel about, and then do something about living gospel principles.
1: There's one other part of that that said it's not to pour information into their heads, right? And oftentimes this teacher is thinking, my job right now, my purpose, is to make sure that I get all of this information covered. In actuality, what Elder Orton did was say, it's inside you right now. You have the knowledge of the gospel. You have truths inside you. My job as a teacher is to help you express those so that then we can all learn together. And when somebody expresses a truth of the gospel, then that person grows and changes and learns even more sometimes than when somebody else is trying to put something into them.
0: That's why it's so important in teaching for the teacher to try to draw out of the members their feelings and
1: yes.
0: encourage some participation in the class rather than just to stand and read or to lecture those who are attending, the members of the class.
2: There's another part of this that I really like when you mention that of educare, the drawing out, for education is to draw out. When the concepts that we're talking about here do happen, that's what learning is learning. Yeah. Then for me, it often takes on another step as it draws individuals out of something as well. So when one is learning, drawing out of themselves or having something drawn out of themselves, learning experience, then they are drawn out of a circumstance that might be ignorance, that might be poverty, right. that might be sin. It might be anything that is keeping them down, trodden, or not coming closer to our Father in heaven. So when we talk about teaching, as if it's we teach lessons, not teaching individuals or people, personalized
1: right.
2: experiences, they probably won't be drawn out of their present circumstances, which really we're all seeking as members of the gospel of Jesus Christ, is to be drawn out of this experience into something grander, which is what the gospel, that's the good news, isn't it? That's the great news.
1: It is.
2: Actually,
1: it
2: of
1: is.
2: Jesus Christ, to draw us out into that.
1: I've thought oftentimes that learning is just another form of repentance. It's a way of repenting. Every time we learn something new, we put off the old
2: yeah.
1: and become new. And we get rid of a misconception, a misunderstanding, an inappropriate way of acting, an inappropriate way of being, and we become a new person. This is repentance. This is drawing upon the atonement. This is what learning in the gospel is really about. It's not about accumulating a lot of intellectual facts. This is what

0: we have trouble with in the church sometimes. We sometimes get too much caught up in saying, okay, we've got to get all these facts, concepts understood. But what it really is we've got to help someone understand what they need to do, what they need to understand so they can move forward in their life.
1: I've always appreciated, Russ, the statement that you've made to us as we've met as a presidency, and that is a teacher really knows when they've succeeded as a teacher, when they start thinking more about what the individuals in the class will do rather than their own presentation of the material.
0: Right.
1: When they can make that shift in thinking to think about how they're going to help the members of the class become something or change or do something in their lives rather than how am I going to present this material, that's when we know the teacher is really starting to catch the vision of being a gospel teacher.
0: Most teachers, when we prepare, we don't usually do that. We think of what I am going to do as a teacher, not so much what the others are going to do.
1: Exactly.
2: And it's important to keep that balance in mind, because otherwise we do end up just teaching facts or lessons. And yeah. One of the things I love about the resource guide, Teaching No Greater Call, is I think that it really underscores that very point, is there's much more going on than simply preparing a presentation, much more going on here than simply being prepared to stand up and just outpour whatever you put in yourself, as far as that would be. You see sections that deal upon preparing yourself spiritually, because if you don't have the Spirit, how could you ever teach those personal experiences to have them
0: right.
2: come out of what they're at? You find sections on learning to love those ideas of how to learn to love individuals, not just saying, I love you in a blanket statement, but how we go about and demonstrate that in our learning and in the teaching process.
0: That quote right in the very beginning of the first chapter of Teaching No Greater Call by J. Reuben Clark, where he says the exciting, most wonderful thing about, well, quote it exactly, if you would. Yeah, just read that.
2: As teachers, you stand upon the highest peak in education for what teaching can compare in priceless value and in far-reaching effect with that which deals with man as he was in the eternity of yesterday, as he is in the mortality of today, and as he will be in the forever of tomorrow. Not only time, but eternity is your field.
0: Not only time, but eternity is your field. If that were kind of written on our hearts every time we went to prepare a lesson, every time we went to teach, thinking we're not just trying to deal with the here and now, just only what is in front of us. We are trying to deal with the eternal salvation of a soul.
2: And that's a great point when it comes to learning and teaching, is that perspective. Is far too often we consider the means as the end itself rather than the greater ends, and
0: right.
2: that this experience is a means to bringing about that greater ends, to bring about that eternity experience. So this is more than just a segment of teaching, for example, a lesson in the book of Isaiah. Isaiah is the means to bringing out the good news of coming to Christ in the eternities. So then naturally, how does one help others to learn that ends through that means? And far too often we forget that.
0: I was reading in toward the end of 1 Nephi in one of the Isaiah chapters with my granddaughter the other day. And in one of the phrases in that chapter, it says, you need to keep the commandments. So here's a prophet way back in the Old Testament saying, this is what you need to do. And I said to my granddaughter, I said, this is one that's repeated by every prophet that we've ever had. President Lee, when they went to him and said, President Lee, now that you've been made the new prophet, new president of the church, what is your advice to the church? He said, keep the commandments. And then that primary song was written about it. So here we are still, it doesn't matter what age we're in, and Isaiah has a message for a 7-year-old or for a 70-year-old, for all of us.
2: See, now that's good learning and teaching right there, because I was kind of chuckling to myself when you were saying, here we are reading with my granddaughter, Isaiah. And I'm sure some people listening to this, myself included, was like, wow, you must have advanced grandchildren. We study Isaiah together, you know, kind of come sit down, let's read Isaiah. But yet what you're bringing out here is the true aspect of learning and teaching is you can use Isaiah or any of the prophets, seers, and revelators and get the end message in that way. That's masterfully done. And what a beautiful result that is to
0: yeah.
2: see those tidbits.
0: Yeah.
1: Well, and when we think of the eternities, it's really impossible to have any discussion about learning and teaching in the church without recognizing that the Holy Ghost is the real teacher
2: right.
1: in the church. And that's why it's so important for teachers to prepare themselves spiritually, because we've talked about becoming, we've talked about change, drawing out, repentance, and desiring to repent. All that happens because the Holy Ghost will testify to people and help people to change their lives and teach people the gospel.
0: And the main reason we need the Spirit when we teach is to understand the needs of those we're teaching.
1: Exactly.
0: I've often said it doesn't take, actually, you don't have to have the Spirit to describe the apostasy or some principle of the gospel. Someone can say that word of wisdom is to not drink or not smoke, but how do you know what to say to someone who's trying to overcome that problem? That, at that moment, you need the Spirit of God to help you.
1: That's exactly right. That's why I'm always impressed in reading the 50th section of the Doctrine and Covenants, where the Lord essentially explains to us when he says, "Under what were ye ordained?" We talk about preaching the gospel, but he essentially says that we can give a great gospel sermon or a great gospel dissertation, and he says, "And it is not of me unless the Spirit is there."
0: Right.
1: And so we can pour out information, and it may be true information. It may be on whatever gospel subject we choose, and it may all be accurate, but wouldn't we be surprised after pouring out all that information to have the Lord say to us, "That was a great sermon, but it was not of me," because the Holy Ghost was not present.
2: That's such a great point. And Elder McConkie points out in Teaching No Greater Call that he emphasized that. He says, let's make this clear. So there's no misunderstanding. Let's be very clear about this. And then he goes on, he says, even though what we teach is true, it is not of God unless it is taught by the power of the Spirit. There is no conversion, no spiritual experience, unless the Spirit of the Lord is involved. That's a great statement of what you're, to exemplify what you're saying there. Mm-hmm. It's so true.
0: Which really means, when we say teach by the Spirit, it's not only the teacher that has to have the Spirit for this conversion. Obviously, the person who is learning has to have the Spirit. Both have to feel the Spirit. That's why President Monson said they have to feel about, think about, and feel about, and then do something about. They're not going to do something about, they're not going to feel the right thing unless they have the Spirit of God with them.
2: And don't you think that there is, when you say feel the Spirit, is they can feel the Spirit in the thinking,
0: right.
2: They feel the Spirit in the conversing, but there's also this aspect, there's a very powerful Spirit that comes. The Spirit testifies when we're doing as well. And sometimes we may feel the Spirit as we're talking about, which is a good and important thing, but there is a different depth of when the Spirit testifies when we're also doing as well. And that's great learning and teaching, is when all those elements come in so the Spirit can testify at every level. Maybe that's where conversion truly comes.
0: Particularly if, I totally agree. And particularly when we're trying to do something that looks a little too hard, a little too difficult.
2: Oh, that's a good point.
0: And we think, I don't know if I can do that. That is a little beyond me. And then we think we can only do that with the help of the Lord. And when we actually succeed in that, we can look back and say, God help me.
2: I think of a video I saw of your granddaughter getting
0: right.
2: in a,
0: right.
2: I think it was a high chair seat and buckling it up.
0: Right.
2: Maybe it's the end of that was so charming is when she exclaims, I did it.
0: Yeah.
2: And I think as gospel learners, there is a great joy that comes, and the Spirit testifies to us when we can do things within the gospel realm with God's help. I did it. There is great joy. And that's the process of not just teaching, but learning and teaching combined.
0: Learning with the Spirit, in a sense. Learning by the Spirit. Yeah.
1: Well, and it goes to the point also of why in our preparations we need to spend time not only thinking about the material we're going to be trying to teach, but thinking about each student and how this material will affect that student, and actually praying about each student and the needs of those students so the Lord can inspire us with some experiences or some thoughts during the week prior to the lesson as to how we can help each individual student to change their lives. That's what it's all about. If we end our year in teaching and say, well, we made it through the lesson manual, and we haven't changed the lives and helped change the lives with the Spirit of the Holy Ghost in those classes, then we've not accomplished much as a teacher. We've just poured through the material and delivered material to our students.
0: I talked to he's now serving as an Area 70, but He said when he was teaching Sunday school class in the church, he not only prayed every week for each of those individual students, but he went in the beginning of his teaching to each of their homes to visit them and see what their home was like and see what their parents were like, to get better acquainted with those that he was teaching. He said it was invaluable when he went to teach each Sunday to be able to connect with those students because of knowing them better.
1: That's an amazing effort from a teacher.
0: It is.
1: But it certainly makes a statement, doesn't it, about that teacher's love of those students and the teacher's desires to bless their lives and to help them.
0: Exactly. Exactly. So this is why learning and teaching in the church are so central to everything, so foundational. They are right at the core of what this church is about. When every member is learning and growing and changing and getting closer to the Lord, then we know the gospel is doing what it's supposed to do. When we're not, then we've got to change and improve and do what we need to do so that we can help each other in this whole process.
1: Isn't that, that's the miracle of it all, isn't it?
0: It is.
1: The miracle of this church is that teachers can teach, whether they're, whatever walk of life they're from, whatever experience they've had, with an attitude of prayer and study and pondering and preparation, seeking the Lord's help. People can teach in this church anywhere in the world, whether they're a new member or whether they're the oldest member in the church. They can all successfully teach the gospel.
0: I talked to a primary president down in Guatemala, and I said, how do you help a new teacher learn how to teach? And she said, every time we have a new teacher, we pair that teacher up with an experienced teacher, and they work together, and the new teacher gradually takes over the class until she feels comfortable and able to do it. We never send a teacher in alone without any help and experience. I thought, this is a powerful thing because we've got the resources in the church. In fact, I asked everybody there that day in that group that I was with, I said, could everyone do this? Does everyone have the capability of sending inexperienced teachers in to teach? I mean, do we have enough people in the ward to do that? They said, yes, we do. We could all do that. So here
1: That's
0: we
1: amazing.
0: Are.
1: That's amazing, yeah.
0: It's kind of everybody helping each other to teach better.
2: And it's important to realize when you're speaking about these things, to realize that teaching and learning is a process. And so some individuals may get discouraged with this process or with teaching because they feel like I haven't arrived on my first try. But as you were talking about, everyone can be a teacher. I believe everyone can be a teacher, but it does require help. And there are elements that we can, or individuals that can help us in this quest to be not just a teacher, but a teacher who facilitates, who empowers others with this learning experience. Everyone can do this, and it is a process. And we're kind of in this together, so we help each other through this process.
0: When I was serving in a bishopric, we had a member who was called to teach the 12-year-olds in Sunday school. He came to the bishop's office following the first class, threw the manual down on the table, just slammed it, and said, I will never submit myself to that again. And I thought, afterwards I thought, that wasn't your fault, actually. That wasn't the teacher's fault. That was, in a sense, our fault for not doing what we needed to do to help prepare him for that experience. And if 12-year-olds perhaps were not the right age group for him at that moment in time, maybe he needed a different age group to work. I don't know, but we needed to help him more than we did. And it made me think of the Guatemala primary president who said, we never send that person in cold without any help.
2: Well, and think about how that expands not just to a classroom teaching 12-year-olds, but even in parenting, where that's the forum for great, or should be the forum for great teaching. But so many young parents, they've never done parenting before. And that's this strange secret of life, adulthood, where adults very rarely seem to share the transitional stages to the coming generation and teach them so that they may learn how to be able to do this. It's a grand concept of others helping parents learn learn how to parent or to teach in the home. I was talking to students not too long ago about family home evening. And I said, how many of you have seen a family home evening that you would think was a good one? And of maybe 75 students that were gathered together at this point, oh, maybe 7, 8 raised their hands. Then I asked the question, how many would you like to see a family home evening? Just you'd like to see what it's like. Almost every hand went up and says, we'd like to see one. We've never seen that take place. And so once again, as we need to keep that focus, while it's still focused in a broad spectrum, is this isn't just teaching 12-year-olds or in a primary class. This is teaching in classrooms. It's teaching in home teaching. Is how do we teach and help individuals to be successful teachers so that individuals are learning in the home, in the church, in every aspect?
0: I was in an auxiliary training meeting the other day, and I said, is there any parent anywhere in the church that doesn't need help with parenting? I mean,
2: and I know,
0: said,
2: no. I do.
0: Everybody, yeah. Everybody needs help. I mean, this is as challenging a task as we have in mortality to know how to help our children grow up strong in the gospel. And so this is a case of where we all have to, in a sense, band together, and not just the Sunday school, but the primary, the young men, young women, priesthood, relief society. Everyone needs to band together to help people learn how to parent and how to teach in the homes. In future programs, we'll discuss more specifically what teachers can do and what parents can do in the home and in the church to teach more effectively. And we'll draw from Teaching No Greater Call in order to do that.
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5: I'm Ben Godfrey, and today I have two wonderful guests here with me in the studio. First, I have Riley Lorimer, an Associate Editorial Manager with the Church Historians Press. Welcome, Riley.
6: Thanks, Ben.
5: We also have with us Shaylin Back, who works here at the Mormon Channel. She's recently had an opportunity to read Volume 1 and will share her thoughts and questions. Welcome, Shaylin.
6: Thank you.
5: In today's episode, we're going to be talking about chapters 31 and 32 of Saints, where we're going to learn a little bit more about the difficulties that were faced by the church during the Missouri period. Riley, one of the characters that we meet in Saints is a woman by the name of Lydia Knight. Can you tell us a little bit about her and what's happening in the story in chapters 31 and 32?
6: Yeah, so Lydia Knight is the wife of Newell Knight. She and her husband came to join the Saints in Missouri. And when our chapter 31 opens, Lydia Knight is concerned and frightened because the Missouri militia is set up at the border of the town of Far West, where she's living, and threatening to wreak all sorts of havoc in the town. And what eventually happens is her husband is called to go meet in the town square with the rest of the Latter-day Saint men, and Lydia is left at home, not just with her small children, but with two Mormon men whom she's hiding in her home because they'd been involved in a previous skirmish with the Missouri militia and are afraid for their lives. And so she's sort of on her own as we open up this chapter, fearful for her life, the lives of these men, and the lives of her children.
7: As I read that, I just can't imagine the terror that she felt. On one hand, she's doing something good by hiding these men who she knows are good, but then she has a family. That's so scary. I don't think that's something that a lot of us can relate to.
6: I guess it's a dilemma that she had to face, right? She wanted to protect these men who she felt hadn't done anything wrong, but is she doing that at the cost of putting her children in danger? And it's a really hard decision to make.
7: Right.
5: her answers to the people who come to her door, I also love.
6: Yeah.
5: Because she's not going to lie, but she also doesn't want to give up her prisoners. So she's very careful in that she says, "You've already taken my husband." And they say, "You know, do you have any guns?" And she said, "He took his gun with him."
6: Right. So these men are coming, these militia men are coming house to house looking for Latter-day Saint men who haven't come out to the town square to be captured and looking for any guns. And they also took all sorts of other things. But when they come to her door, she says, "My husband's not here. He took his gun with him," both of which are true.
5: Right.
6: And then they ask her, "Do you have any men in the house?" And she just keeps saying, "My husband's gone. He took his gun with him,"
5: right,
6: and trying to protect these men in her house. And finally, her kids, her small children who are standing behind her, get nervous and start crying because these sort of rough men are on their porch. And Lydia says, shouts at them and says, "Go away. Can't you see that my children are afraid?" And they sort of leave sheepishly. I think that takes incredible courage, but I think her boldness pays off.
5: She's gutsy.
6: Yeah.
5: I love that just grit that she is not going to put up with this from these ruffians. Let's listen to a little clip here from the book that talks about what happens after the men, including Lydia Knight's husband, are taken away by the militia.
8: "The Missouri militia wasted little time breaking into houses and tents, rummaging through chests and barrels, and searching for weapons and valuables. They carried off bedding, clothes, food, and money. Some built bonfires from house logs, fence rails, and barns. Others shot cattle, sheep, and hogs, and left them to die in the streets."
5: I guess for me, as I read this, it just is a really stark situation that I think maybe, you know, we say, "Oh, there was Missouri violence and there were mobs." When you're killing, in this time, if you're killing someone's farm animals, you're killing their livelihood, and they're just leaving them to rot in the street. This is pretty horrific.
6: Yeah, and I think it's done with an intent to intimidate the Latter-day Saints, and not just to ruin their livelihood, but also to show that the Latter-day Saints were not in power, that they were under the power of this militia. It was done intentionally to make them afraid. And I think that it worked in a lot of cases.
5: So they round these men up and it's decided we're just going to shoot them all at sunrise. Then there is a general by the name of Doniphan. Can you tell us who are the players here and what happens to really save the lives of these men?
6: So General Lucas, who's in command of the Missouri militia, his men have come into town and they've rounded up all of the Mormon men in the town square, and then they go through and steal all of the animals and the arms and whatever. And then, like as you say, they put on sort of a show trial, and they don't actually have authority to try Joseph Smith or these other Mormon men because General Lucas and his men are part of the Missouri State Militia, and they don't have authority to try a civilian like Joseph Smith.
5: Judicial authority,
6: right?
5: They're
6: not part of the state apparatus, the judicial apparatus.
7: And sorry, how many men were in this group of prisoners? Did you say all the Mormon men?
6: All the Mormon men who were in Far West.
7: Oh, wow.
6: Yeah. And except the ones who are apparently in hiding. But so they bring them all up and they don't run a proper trial. It's not like there are lawyers and witnesses. In fact, the only lawyer present is Alexander Doniphan. And he's also a general in the militia. And he's opposing this sham of a trial and telling General Lucas, "You don't have authority to try these people." Lucas, as you say, pays no attention to him and condemns all these Mormon men to be executed, to be shot to death. And Alexander Doniphan, he's not a Latter-day Saint. You know, it's not like he's on the saint's side in a certain way, but he's a person of principle. And he says, "I'll be damned if I will have any of the honor or the disgrace of it," meaning the execution of these prisoners. And he pledges that he will withdraw his troops that he was commanding before dawn, the time when they were appointed to be executed. He refuses to carry out the order of the execution, pulls his men out of Far West, and General Lucas sort of loses his nerve and doesn't execute all these men and instead takes them off to Jackson County.
5: There's another scene here. We watched Joseph being marched through town. Again, we kind of have to put ourselves back in the time frame. When you're arrested now, they just put you in the back of the police car and drive you down to the jail, right? Well, this isn't what happens. They march Joseph into town to his home. He sees his wife. It's truly heartbreaking scene with his wife and his children. Then he's put in this cart, and there's this commotion about the whole thing, and they're about to move out when one of my other truly favorite women in this story comes into play, and that's Lucy. What does Lucy have to say to these men?
6: Yeah, so as you say, Joseph has, and Hiram both have been put in a big wagon with a heavy canvas cover on it, and there's a big crowd surrounding the wagon. All of a sudden, sort of a loud voice comes over the crowd, and it's Lucy Mack Smith saying, "I am the mother of the prophet. Is there not a gentleman who will assist me through this crowd?" And she somehow makes it through the crowd, comes up to the wagon, and at the front of the wagon, Hiram pushes his hand out underneath the canvas cover to hold his mother's hand, and immediately Lucy's pushed back and threatened if she doesn't move away from the wagon. But then Lucy makes her way to the back of the wagon where Joseph is seated, and she says, "Joseph, I cannot bear to go until I hear your voice." And so through this canvas cover, he puts his hand out again, and she holds his hand, and he says, "God bless you, mother." And then the wagon rolls away. And it's just a heartbreaking scene. I have a tiny child. I don't have adult children.
5: Right.
6: But the idea of your child being taken from you without the opportunity even really to say a proper goodbye is just heartbreaking.
7: Well, and I never realized how much truly was at stake. Because
6: yeah.
7: I feel like a lot of these stories that I've kind of heard, you know, throughout my life on and off, they kind of blend together. And it's hard for me to separate really all the persecution that they go through. And they were really going to shoot all those men.
6: Yeah.
7: And General Doniphan, is that what his name is? He stopped that. I guess I didn't realize how much was at stake that all those men were going to die.
5: One of the heroes of Mormon history.
6: Yeah,
7: definitely. Well, and then with Lucy, I mean, I have tiny kids too, but it's just like any member of your family,
6: yeah.
7: if they're leaving and you don't know what's going to happen to them, I can't even imagine.
6: Well, the thing that I thought a lot about reading these chapters too is that we talk a lot about religious freedom, and sometimes I sort of like turn my brain off and think, oh yeah, we're not really, we do okay these days. But it's really strongly embedded in the history of the church, because it wasn't just that church members were not being allowed to pray as they wished or whatever. I mean, they were being hunted, they were being killed for their beliefs. And I think it helps you understand the church's strong commitment to religious freedom, to recognize the way that the state of Missouri, you know, like an actual governmental entity, targeted the Latter-day Saints and not just sanctioned, but sponsored their murder and driving them from the state. It's really pretty remarkable.
7: Mm-hmm.
5: Another scene that I would call remarkable is when Joseph's in jail. He's actually not in Liberty Jail yet. He's in Richmond, Missouri, and he's incarcerated with the other men, and the guards are outside. Shaylin, when you read this, did anything seem new about what this book revealed that they were saying?
7: Yeah, it would. You can see where Joseph is coming from, having to listen to them talk about his friends, his family, the people that he knows very well and very personally. And I think that's what stood out to me, too. They're not just talking about people.
5: Yeah.
7: They're talking about people that he knows.
6: Well, and I think often when we tell this story, I think it gets presented as though, oh, maybe the guards were swearing or something.
5: Right.
7: This is how
5: I always heard the story.
6: Yeah, their language is foul.
5: Don't use bad language.
6: Yeah.
5: That is not what's going on.
6: No, they're
5: here.
6: I mean, they're talking.
5: It's part of it.
6: Yeah, but the guards outside the door are bragging and talking about raping and killing Latter-day Saints, men and women. And I think it's no wonder that Joseph Smith couldn't abide mm-hmm. sitting in the same room listening to that.
5: Let me play a little clip from the book as this moment happens where Joseph just can't take it anymore.
9: Suddenly, he heard chains clank beside him as Joseph rose to his feet. "Silence, ye fiends of the infernal pit," the prophet thundered. "In the name of Jesus Christ, I rebuke you and command you to be still. I will not live another minute and hear such language." The startled guards gripped their weapons and looked up. Joseph stared back at them, radiating majesty. "Cease such talk," he commanded, "or you or I die this instant."
7: And they did stop, which is amazing to me, because the kind of men that they were and the things that they were talking about, they didn't care what Joseph Smith thought. Do you know what I mean? And so there was so much power that they stopped. That's amazing.
5: At some point, you know, you have to think that deep inside them, there was something that said, this is just not right.
6: Well, and you have, I mean, I don't know, I wasn't there, but I think that you may be right, and that having someone call out their indecency and their cruelty so strongly and boldly, I think it startled them.
5: Let me read, perhaps, this is not in Saints, by the way. I read a biography of Parley P. Pratt, and I believe it's his autobiography, and I have to read you. He was in the cell with the prophet, and this is what he said of this moment. I have seen the ministers of justice clothed in magisterial robes. While life was suspended on a breath in the courts of England, I have witnessed a Congress in solemn session to give laws to nations. I have tried to conceive of kings, of royal courts, of thrones and crowns, and of emperors assembled to decide the fate of kingdoms. But dignity and majesty have I seen but once, as it stood in chains at midnight in a dungeon in an obscure village of Missouri. First of all, Parley's awesome. He's such a great writer and orator. But I love that feeling that it stayed with him. I mean, for his life, he remembered this moment where Joseph just couldn't take it anymore and rebuked these evil men.
6: And I think part of that is because Parley himself wanted to say something and couldn't. He records that he wanted to say something and couldn't, either didn't know what to say or was afraid or whatever. And it was Joseph Smith who had both the courage and the wherewithal to stand up and rebuke the guards.
5: It's an incredible story. So our listeners will also remember, in a previous episode, we talked about a mission with Wilford Woodruff and his wife Phoebe, that they've gone up to Maine, just off the coast of the Fox Islands. They're moving down with these saints that are immigrating to be with the larger body of the church. Phoebe has an interesting experience. Can you tell us a little bit about that?
6: Yeah, so Phoebe Woodruff gets really sick as they're on their way to Far West. She has a terrible fever, and so they stop in an inn, and she's trying to rest, trying to recover, and she's getting sicker and sicker, and she's certain that she is going to die. And Wilford gives her a blessing, but then the very next day, her breathing stops altogether, and she says that she felt her spirit leave her body. And she records sort of an out-of-body experience in some way. She's sort of watching the scene. And she sees Wilford look at her body, and she sees two angels come into the room. And the angels offer her a choice. She can move on to the spirit world, or she can stay with her family. She can continue to live. And she emphatically decides, as she's thinking of her husband and her daughter, she emphatically decides to stay. And at that moment, Wilford Woodruff anoints her head with oil and gives her a blessing, and she begins to breathe again. And she records that as she opens her eyes, she sees the angels leave the room.
7: Wow. Well, and doesn't she say that when she was given the choice, it was with the understanding that on earth she would have great trials?
6: Yeah, that her life would not be easy, as it indeed was not.
7: Right.
6: It's a brave choice. And I sort of love the idea that she had a choice, right? It sort of underscores the doctrine of agency, mm-hmm. that she gets to decide in this one instance whether she's going to move on or whether she's going to stay with her family. And I think she makes a very courageous choice.
7: Yeah, because I don't think that's necessarily going to happen to us, that we'll be given that choice, you know, when we're actually, our spirits leave our body.
6: Most people are not.
7: Right, but I feel like we still have to make that choice. I don't know, that's what I was thinking as I was reading it, that we know that our life's going to be hard.
6: Right.
7: But we still, you know, we have all these resources that make it worth it.
6: Right.
5: After Joseph leaves Richmond, he's incarcerated in Liberty Jail. This is probably a scene that a lot of members of the church will have a picture that comes into their mind, the low ceiling, the thick walls, it's dark, it's an awful place. The church owns the site today. You can visit it as a historic site. What was it like there? Can you just give us a picture? What were they experiencing? Were they all alone? Did people come? Was there any communication? What was it like?
6: So there were several men who were imprisoned together in Liberty Jail, and they're essentially in a dungeon. They're in sort of the basement area of this jail. You have to enter through a trap door in the floor, on the ground floor. And we've been told lots of times, people say lots of times, that they couldn't stand upright. And that's probably not actually true. When church historians came to the site in the late 1800s, it was about 6.5 feet tall, the ceiling. So it's a low ceiling, but they probably could stand up straight. But it was still a pretty awful place. There's two tiny windows that are covered with bars and up high toward the ceiling. Not a lot of fresh air. It's dark. They describe it as having a stench. The smell was really
5: sure. It's not like they had a shower.
6: Awful. Yeah. Mm-hmm.
5: Right.
6: And I mean, there's several men in there. They can't bathe. And they actually do receive some visitors. Emma Smith comes more than once. And Hiram Smith's wife, Mary Fielding Smith, comes to visit with Hiram and Mary's newborn son, Joseph F. Smith. It was the first time Hiram had met his young son. Mary had given birth while Hiram had been away.
7: Well, and what I didn't realize about that visit is that they stayed the night.
6: Yeah.
7: I have fairly newborn twins, and I just can't imagine having a baby in those conditions through the night.
6: Yeah.
7: And it sounds awful.
6: It's cold down there also. And they describe trying to make a fire, and it just fills the whole room with smoke. And
7: they just have dirty hay to sleep on.
6: The women record being sort of shocked at the appearance of Joseph Smith and Hiram Smith and the others. They're filthy and they're gaunt. They're not eating well. The quality of the food is very poor. It made them sick sometimes when they ate it. And so, I mean, it was pretty dismal circumstances.
5: While this is all happening, the saints left in Far West are evacuating. And help us understand this a little bit, but it seems like those with means were able to get out fairly quickly. Maybe they had horses and teams, and they were able to make their way across the Mississippi River to Quincy, Illinois.
6: Right.
5: There are others who maybe are less fortunate, or they just haven't been able to get things put in order as quickly. And what are they to do? Who's going to help these people?
6: Well, so initially, the saints have been ordered to leave the state. But the order, or at least the enforcement of the order, came right at the beginning of winter. And so they're sort of given a reprieve, and they say, oh, you can stay till springtime, because else they're going to be walking through the snow to get out. But even as the winter is still going on, the climate becomes less and less safe for the saints. Not the weather climate, but the sort of the conditions there with the other Missourians. Another militia leader doesn't stop mobs who are coming through and saying, if you're not out by the end of February, you're all going to die. And so this is when, as you say, people who had some money got together teams of horses or whatever and crossed the river into Quincy. But there are lots of Latter-day Saints who, having left all they had in the East or elsewhere and come to Far West, they don't have the means to just go buy a team of horses and take all of their belongings across the river. And they're stranded. And so Brigham Young...
5: Let me play a little quote here that from the book that talks about Brigham Young's response to this situation.
9: On January 29th, Brigham urged the saints in Far West to covenant to help each other evacuate the state. "We will never desert the poor," he told them, "till they shall be out of the reach of the exterminating order." To ensure that every saint was taken care of, he and the other leaders in Far West appointed a committee of 7 men to direct the evacuation. The committee collected donations and supplies for the poor and made a careful assessment of the saints' needs.
6: One of the things that I love about that passage that you read is that Brigham Young recommends that the saints covenant with one another to help each other evacuate out of the state. And I think we think about covenants as being rituals, something you do in the temple or your baptismal covenant. But a covenant is, as we always talk about, it's a two-way promise, but it's consecrated by God, It's made holy. And so I love the idea of saints making a holy promise, a holy commitment to one another that they won't abandon each other, and then they'll make sure that everyone makes it out. I think that's really beautiful.
5: Do you guys remember couple of general conferences ago, Elder Kieran's talk.
6: About the refugee crisis.
5: Yes.
6: Yeah.
5: And when I read this chapter, the picture that came into my mind was Elder Kieran talking about the same thing. We're not going to leave the poor behind. This is our mission as Christians, to reach out and to lift and to love. And yes, in this instance, we were talking about fellow church members. In Elder Kieran's talk, he was expanding that a bit to just other people, our fellow brothers and sisters. But I love that that ideal is with us still.
6: Yeah.
5: It didn't end with Brigham Young and the Saints on the banks of the Mississippi. It's still here.
6: And they weren't perfect at it then, and we're not perfect at it now.
5: Right.
6: But that's what we're asked to do, is to covenant that we'll all take care of one another.
5: One of my favorite parts of this entire book is the story of Amanda Barnes-Smith. It's a tragic story, but I wanted to conclude today's episode with this moment with her son, Alma. Can you just remind our listeners, it may have been a little while since they heard the episode, what's happened with Alma and what's Amanda Barnes-Smith done about it?
6: So Amanda Barnes-Smith and her family were at Hunts Mill when Missourians attacked the settlement, and a number of Latter-day Saints, including her husband and one of her other sons, were killed in this horrible attack. And her son, Alma, was shot in the hip. And it's this terrible wound, and it's not healing. And as we said before, they're getting to the point where they can't stay in Missouri anymore.
5: She kind of just doesn't know what to do.
6: Yeah.
7: Well, and they're one of those families that don't have the
6: right,
7: means
6: they don't
7: to have
6: the
7: a
6: means.
7: Team and a wagon and everything.
6: Right. And they're being threatened.
5: And she is worried, what if I drag this kid out, he can't walk? You know, like, is he going to make it? She's really in a horrible situation.
6: Well, and it's the environment is so threatening too. She in Far West, they're not even able to pray in any kind of visible way because they're threatened by the mobs when they do. And so she's feeling trapped and afraid. And she doesn't know what to do. She goes out and sort of hides herself and prays, and has come to her mind lines from a hymn that she loved, and it's the soul that on Jesus hath leaned for repose, I will not, I cannot desert to his foes. That soul, though all hell should endeavor to shake, I'll never, no, never, no, never forsake. And the words of that hymn strengthened her and gave her some comfort. But as she's finishing, she finishes her prayer, she's going to fetch some water, and she hears a big commotion. Her kids start screaming.
5: Let's listen to a little clip of that moment.
9: Not long after, as she was fetching water from a stream, she heard her children screaming in the house. Terrified, she rushed to the door and saw Alma running around the room. "I'm well, Ma, I'm well," he cried.
7: That's incredible, because it's not like he even had a priesthood blessing at that moment. It was his mom's prayer, you know, and I wonder if she... This came to my mind, too. I wonder if she felt like Daniel, when it's like, you can't pray, we can't see you praying, and... Yet she still prays. I think I would just do it in my mind, but she had so much faith, you know, that she was able to pray. And her son, who couldn't walk, was right. running around the room. It's incredible.
6: Just before this, her son's wound, she describes as being raw still, but cartilage grows in place where the bone was supposed to be, and he's able to walk. And she pretty immediately packs up her family. And this is actually one of my favorite parts of the story. I love the part about Alma, but I also love her grit. So Amanda Barnes-Smith goes to the home of a mob member, a Missourian, who had stolen her horse.
5: Right.
6: And she demands that he return the animal. And he says that he'll give it to her if she pays him $5 for the feed that he'd given it to the horse in the meantime.
7: After he stole it.
6: Right, after he stole it.
5: Right.
6: And she just went into the backyard and took the horse and went away. I can't imagine having the guts to do that.
5: Yeah.
6: In the kind of climate that she was in, where she was being constantly threatened with her life, but she knew that her family needed that horse to pull their belongings, and so she went and got it done.
5: Yeah.
7: And that miracle of her son healing was probably just like conviction to her that
6: booster,
7: that
6: yeah.
7: is what she is supposed to do, and she needs that horse, and nothing's going to stop her.
6: Yeah.
5: By the way, after I read the story, I thought, I'm pretty sure I know this hymn. It's How Firm a Foundation.
6: Right.
5: It's still in the hymn book. Like, I'm going to challenge my ward to sing all seven verses because I want to remember that. So we always stop at four. I don't know why we do that, but maybe people just don't want to sing too much. But
6: all seven verses of that one are great, though.
5: Yeah, so we're going to sing all seven, and I'm going to remember Amanda Barnes Smith and that moment with her son. As we close out these two chapters of Saints, the Saints are in Quincy, many of them, and they're kind of scattered around, but it's pretty obvious they've got to find someplace soon. And we leave the chapter with Bishop Partridge, Edward Partridge, and a man by the name of Isaac Galland, and they're discussing some land for sale in Commerce.
6: A swampy little patch of bend of the river, a little ways away from Quincy.
5: But it's for sale.
6: It's for sale and it's available right now.
5: It's available right now. So we're going to leave it there, and in our next episode, we're going to discuss the Saints moving north from Quincy, moving to Commerce, and building what will become Nauvoo, the City Beautiful. I'd like to thank Riley for being here with us today, and thank you also to Shay Lynn. 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
12: 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I know we've got to wrap up soon.
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12: Well, this was an experience that really became a very, very strong testimony builder for me about music and how we use music. Now, I was on the other end where I was making the music mm-hmm. that people were listening to. Now, this was after my mission and everything. And I remember we got a phone call and from my manager, really excited, because he says, you know, we have been given this song to record. And the song was written by a very famous songwriter. And he had huge hits with European artists and American artists. So basically what that means is it doesn't matter how bad this song is, it will become popular because of who it was that produced it, mm-hmm. right? Mm-hmm. So to get to that situation was like amazing. We were so excited. And they gave us the address of the studio to turn up to. And so I turn up at the studio. They give me the lyrics of the song and everything. Then I remember I get in a vocal booth and I put it on because I was like the lead singer guy, you know. Mm-hmm. And so I put the vocal, the headphones on and the song, I'm looking at the words and I'm just like, oh my gosh. I'm reading these words and I'm like, I cannot even say these words, let alone sing it. I mean, it was so inappropriate mm-hmm. that like, I all I could say is I was just so, I went from just like 10 of excitement to like minus 10 of just like disappointment. Mm. And of course, I was the only one. Everyone else was happy because, you know.
11: Yeah. But you were feeling something.
12: I felt something. And I was just like, I know I'm not supposed to, I can't sing the song. And then, so now I've got these two voices. You know those cartoons where you got like the angel on one side of your head, then you got like the imp and they're talking to you, right? You know? Yeah. And that's what I had. I had this like, you know, this like the good voice was like, now you know who you are. You know, the promises and the covenants that you made. The other side's like, covenants, schmovenants, man. You know how much money you can make? You can be rich. Your mama's poor. Your family's poor. You can get out of poverty and blah, blah, blah. Mm. So, you know, I got these two voices and I'm just like, oh my gosh, man. And then so I decided to meet them both in the middle.
11: Is that right? A compromise?
12: That, yes, right? And that, you know, what's that scripture that says a double-minded man is unstable in his ways, mm-hmm. right? There's no such thing in the church, right? It's either black or white. There's no gray area, you know? But, of course, me, I made up this gray area. You know, maybe, you know, if I sing it really quickly or, you know, maybe no one really pays attention to lyrics anyway. So, you know, I think it'll be okay. And, you know, this is a great opportunity for me. Let's face it, you know, mm-hmm. that kind of stuff. And so anyway, I was just fighting with myself in this recording booth. And I just went out and I asked if I could take a break. And I went to the restroom. And I got down on my knees in this restroom and I started praying. And the thing is, I look back now and I'm like, I knew I didn't need to pray. I know what I'm supposed to do, right? Mm-hmm. You know. Mm-hmm. You know, there's some things you don't need to pray about. It's like a man that is able-bodied, that has the priesthood, that says, Heavenly Father, shall I go on a mission? There are some things that you don't need to pray about.
11: Mm-hmm. The answer's already been there.
12: Yes, they're commandments, right? So anyway, I was praying, you know, and stuff. And I guess what I was really, really praying for was courage. Mm. You know, praying for courage because, you know, you got to realize here was this. I was in this recording studio, just signed to Universal Records, one of the third largest record company in the world at the time, and we were having the biggest opportunity placed in front of us, and I was saying I don't want it, you know. And so anyway, I was just praying for courage. I came back out, and I remember putting the headphones back on, and I'm just like, for some reason, I just kind of just started compromising again. And so I was just about to sing the song. You know, the producer's like, are you ready? I'm like, yeah, I'm ready. Press play. Music starts. And before I open my mouth, I have this worst feeling come over me, like I've committed the most heinous sin ever on the face of the planet. Like my conscience, seriously, it was just like eating away at me. And I remember just thinking, I put the headphones down. And the producer's like, what's wrong? I says, I can't do this. He says, what? I says, I can't sing this song. I says, I don't talk like this, so I can't sing it. Mm. And then the manager, of course, he was getting nervous, you know what I mean? Mm-hmm. Because they'd paid for all the studio time, a lot of money. It's one of the best studios, top technology and everything. So mm-hmm. I'm wasting the time. And so my manager, he kind of takes me outside, you know, away from everyone so it doesn't cause a scene. And I could tell he was so frustrated. He was like, what is wrong with you? What is your problem? This was the clean version, right? And I'm like, I can't sing this song. He's like, what? And he looks at me and says, do you know how many people would cut their right arm off to be in your situation right now? Do you know how many people I could replace you just like that? So do you know how many people would love to be in your situation? Do you know how many things that you can have? Do you know how many girls you can get and the drugs that you can get and all these things that you can have, anything that you want? And I remember thinking to myself, who is really speaking here? His head's shrinking and getting smaller and smaller. And I'm like, who is really talking to me here? And I remember thinking to myself, no, I'm not going to do this. He says, well, get out. Don't come back. In fact, we're going to replace you, find a new lead singer. There are plenty of people that can do what you're doing. You're not very good anyway. Get out. So, again, I had the experience of being tossed out. And, you know, I remember going home and I was just crying my eyes out. And I just started to think of things that I could have done. And I looked back and I got home and I was like, you know what? There's nothing that I could have done that would have changed the situation unless, you know, if I do it or I don't do it. And I remember, again, going back to that experience. Here am I trying to do what's right. And now I'm going through like the worst experience. This is not what I signed up for. And I remember I'm having that white van experience again. Mm-hmm. And I remember thinking to myself, wait a minute. Something good always comes out of this. Think of it, 122nd section, something good. It's for your good. And good always comes out of it, of those situations of trials. And so I remember just forgetting about it. And, you know, and I thought my career was set, you know. Mm-hmm. So I go back home, you know, I'm going to church, you know, and I was just depressed. You know, I turn on the TV and guess what I see? I see my friends singing the song, you know, in the charts and everything, doing really well. Thank you very much. Mm-hmm. And here I am trying to do what's right, going to church, had my calling, you know, trying to be a good kid. And I was depressed. And those guys were having fun. And I'm thinking to myself, Dad, why is it like that? This doesn't make sense. And so, of course, here's the thing. And I just thought, but you know what? However I feel, I'm sticking with this. I'm sticking with this because I want to do what's right. And it was tough. It was tough. I'm not saying I was doing it with a smile on my face, you know. But anyway, I think it was a couple of months later, I get this phone call just out of the blue. My mom says, phone for you, you know. And so I get on the phone and it's my manager. And I'm just like, whoa, you know. And he's kind of got this kind of slow kind of form of speech, just real one word, you know. Mm-hmm.

0: however you want. Now, Rick, you got to realize that in this day, like when a songwriter has written a song and it's been published, you cannot change that song. It is not, that's like, no, you don't do that. You have to get permission. It's a big no-no. So here they are telling me, little old me, you can change the song to however you want. I cleaned up that song like soap. And here's the thing.
1: Good for you.
0: The week, the very week that song was released, we did a music video for it and everything. It was released and it went top 10 in 15 European countries, selling 500,000 copies. Now, this is one thing I want to tell people. If you follow the Lord's commandments, you will be blessed. I don't care what it is that you're doing. And what I'm saying simply is that wherever you're at, if we do not compromise and we follow the Lord's commandments, he will bless us immensely once he has seen that we don't care what we lose, because what we gain from him is much more than what we lose. And I can honestly stand with my right hand to the square and say to everyone, I know that that song became successful because of that decision that I made. Now, the other guys are not members of the church. Never even told them anything about that. They'll probably never even know up to this day. But I know the real reason why that happened, because the Lord told me. He told me that. And that's been with me forever, forever. And that's one of the things I always love to talk to the youth about. You know, it's not, the Lord's not saying you're going to be famous just because you follow his commandments, but you will be blessed. You will be blessed if you stay true. Because, you know, you go to school, they want to tell you to take a drink or tell you to smoke or tell you to do this or do that, or you're going to date some non-member girl because she's really cute and, you know, she's really, like, you know, not very modest in her dress, but she's really beautiful. It's going to make you look really cool when you go to school. You know, when we follow the commandments, okay, we will be blessed immensely. And that was a big testimony to me, and I'm glad I had that experience. And I'm so grateful for it because it's been with me ever since.
1: For any of you who are just joining us, we are speaking with Alex Boyer today on Why I Believe, and it's been great to hear from you, Alex. You've talked a lot about the power of music in your life, and you had a lot of success in the music business, but there was something that happened to you that changed you. You eventually quit the boy band, the music business. In that regard, and you had some sort of a dream or experience that changed your life or made helped you make a decision. Talk about that a little bit.
0: Well, there was two experiences that really changed it. I was, I can honestly say, I mean, the experience I had in the music industry was incredible and has been incredible, and it still is. So I haven't left the industry, but I've just taken a different direction. That's how I see it. But you know, the interesting thing is that. So I was in Berlin, in Germany, and I had this experience where we just finished doing this show. It was like 60,000 people at the show. There was all these big acts, and we were one of the ones that were on the bill. And there was 11 million people watching this show. You know, it was an amazing experience. We just finished, and I remember I was heading back to the hotel room, you know, and as I was heading to the hotel room, the people next door, there were some other artists. They were like, hey, come, we're having a celebration and everything. Do you want to come? I was like, yeah, sure. So I turned up. This is like the room next door to me, you know, and I go in there, and there's just this table just full of cocaine and just, you know, all kinds of things. And I remember just like standing there and looking around and thinking to myself, I know that this is not what my mission president meant when he said, when I get home, I should consider doing music. And right there and then, it just dawned on me. It just hit me so hard. And so when I called up my manager and I said, I can't do this anymore. And I told him, I'm done. And he gave me that spiel again, you know, of what I'm missing out on and everything. And I said, I know, but I can't afford not to do this. And so I left the group, and it was tough because those guys were my brothers, you know. We'd lived in and out of each other's pockets for like 7 odd years. We're best friends, you know. And it was hard, and it was hard on them. It was, and you know, I know they hated me for a long time, many years. And because of that decision that I made, and I still look back and you know, and just wishing that it was different, but that's what it was.

0: was. And so anyway, I left the group and I went back home, and I was back at church because I was always on tour. I was always on the road, so I was hardly ever at church. So I turned up at church and I was given a calling, you know, and I was like Sunday school president. And I was kind of wondering what I was going to do with my life. And I remember that night I had this dream, and in the dream I was running away from something, and this voice, this guy, he told me, he pointed to a place and he says, if you hang out here, if you hide here, you'll be safe. And I said, okay. And so I listened, and then I ran to this place where he told me to hide, and it was like I was like knee deep in like a lake or waist deep, and I remember tasting the lake, and the lake tasted salty. I remember when I woke up that next morning, I was like, Salt Lake, that's where I'm supposed to be. That's where I'm supposed to be. That's where the Lord wants me to be. So I packed up my bags, got rid of my apartment, got rid of all my possessions. I told my friends goodbye. My ward had a huge party for me, and I turned up in Salt Lake. And
1: what year was that?
0: This was in 99.
1: Mm-hmm.
0: I had nothing. About I came over with like $20. Like temporary visa, no driver's license. Hardly knew anyone. I knew a few people, like from my mission and stuff like that. So I came out here, and I was out here in Utah, and I struggled, you know, because I didn't know what I was doing. You know, should I go to school? Should I do this? Do that? And then, you know, I started talking to. I remember, for a few years, I was out here, and almost every month, I was about to buy a ticket to go back to England, because I was, everything that I tried to do just failed, and I was just like, well, maybe I'm not supposed to be here, you know. And every time I'd go back to England, where it was easier, and it was easier to get a job and that type of stuff, because, you know, I didn't have to get a work visa or all that type of stuff or go through all those loopholes. It was easier for me, but I felt like I wasn't supposed to be there. Then I'd get back to Utah, where it was like really, really tough, but I had this strong feeling that I was supposed to be there. So I had this feeling of peace. I'd go home, everything was easy, but I'd get this uncomfortable feeling. I'd come back to the US, everything was hard, but I'd get this peaceful feeling.
1: Mm-hmm.
0: Kind of like an oxymoron, you know? But you know, I decided to just follow that peaceful feeling, no matter how good or bad things were getting. And so it was a few years later, I was venting to a friend of mine about music, about the power of music. And I think I was just talking about how, you know, just we're losing our kids to this music, to different types, whether it's rock, whether it's rap or whatever. And, you know, and it's bringing a bad spirit to their lives and making them rebellious and, you know, it's stopping them from going on missions and stuff like that. And my friend was just like, well, you know, what can we do about this? And I'm like, well, it's all in the strength of youth pamphlet, you know? But I remember saying, but specifically, let me tell you some things that support the strength of youth pamphlet that I've learned that's really helped me. And so he was like, I talked to him and he's like, can you come and talk to my young men about that? I was like, yeah, sure. And I did that. And then the next week I got a phone call. Hey, I heard you speak about music to the young men at so-and-so ward. Can you come to my ward and come and do it? I said, yeah, sure. And then I get in phone calls. Then I started getting phone calls every week. I was doing like 5-6 firesides sometimes a week about just music and the power of music and how it affects our thoughts, our personalities, our character, our spirituality, for good or for bad.
1: Mm-hmm.
0: And then all of a sudden, and I would go to do these firesides and I'd sing at it. Then so I started doing this thing where it was like motivational music, singing and talking about all the things I learned about it. And then it just started going
1: just
0: crazy.
1: Snowballed
0: then people
1: that.
0: Like then I started going out of the country, out of state. Then I started doing youth stuff and some EFY stuff and this and that. And I was just like, wow, this is what the Lord this is what he planned for me. And then I started doing music and selling my music, because people started to know about, you know, from the firesides and from all that stuff, and they'd go and buy, you know, my music. And it was just like everything had turned around.
1: Mm-hmm.
0: I was doing music again, that I was using it to be able to, you know, help strengthen people, and including myself. And I was doing music the type of music that I did when I was on my mission, and feeling the spirit again, like how I did on my music, and knowing that I was doing exactly what my mission president has suggested now, that I was on that track. And it felt good. I didn't have the fame, you know, and all that notoriety, all that kind of stuff that I used to have, but I was happy and I was content. And things have just been incredible, you know, since then. And of course, you know, getting a chance to be in the choir, which I never ever imagined I would be. It's just
2: with the Tabernacle Choir.
0: Yes, yes. Yeah. It's just been an amazing ride.
2: It's so wonderful that you've taken that power of music and you saw both sides of it.
0: Yeah.
2: And you've ended up on the side of really teaching that it's power for good.
0: Yeah.
2: That is wonderful. Alex, at some point, either when you were investigating the church or after you joined the church, you must have realized that there was a time in church history when the priesthood wasn't extended to all male members of the church. What were your thoughts when you realized that, when you found that out? And share with us a little bit about what your thoughts are now.
0: Well, you know, I didn't find out about this until my mission.
2: Oh, really?
0: Yeah. Back in England, it wasn't a thing that was talked about that much. The civil rights movement, in America was something that is documented and everybody knows about. But in England, nobody knows really, you know, about it. So there was just things that were just, where I was from, you know, my bishop was black, my stake president, black, my home teachers, black. So
2: this England?
0: Yeah, this was in England.
2: Okay.
0: In some of the wards, like in North London Ward, Wandsworth Ward, you know, you've got Africans and Jamaicans and, you know. And so it wasn't a thing that we really, just wasn't an issue. Mm-hmm. But when I came to the States, how it happened, it was when I was on my mission. Now, I served in England Bristol Mission. But it was my first Greeny area, and it was giving away Book of Mormons at this shopping mall. And there was a guy that was just out of the corner of my eye. I felt really uncomfortable with him. And he came up and he started speaking to me, and he said, you know, did you know that your people, you know, weren't allowed to have the priesthood, you know? And he went through the whole history and everything, you know. And of course, you know, he was like, well, you know, I knew that. Which I didn't. I like totally barefaced lied. You know, I was like, oh yeah, I knew that. And I remember I started thinking about it, you know, and as I was going home, back to our apartment, you know, with my companion, I remember saying to him, you know, what was that about, you know? And so I he told me like a little bit about it, as much as he knew. And so I remember one thing I did say to him, you know, when he said, so why is it, you know, if you know about all these things, how can you be a member of the church? How can you be a black member of the church walking around with that badge representing the church where they don't represent you? I said, well, I know what you're trying to do, but it's too late because I'm already converted. And that's how I left it and I walked off. And then, so I went home and I remember asking my companion that question, you know, and I remember we talked about it for a bit, and then he played, we listened to like a hymn, and he was inspired to do that because he didn't know that much about it, but he knew that if he could bring the spirit, most important thing.
2: Would testify
0: because the spirit tested, he didn't need to say anything. And I didn't need to ask anything. But what I did from years on after that is I started researching it myself, not in a negative way, in a positive way, because I knew now, from then on, I realized that I was going to be spokesperson involuntarily for that very thing. Because when I'm going to conference and I walk across the street and I see those protesters, whenever they just look at my face, that's the first thing they come out with every time. And I'm like, it's getting old, people, man. It's getting old, man. You know what I mean? But here's one interesting thing. It was like, a lot of times I think about that and I think, look, there's been many times in my life where I've received little bits of testimony of certain things. Like, you know, whenever it talks in the scriptures, you know, people always hit us with that. Oh, yeah, but it talks about the skin of blackness in the Book of Mormon and stuff like that, and about how anyone that's cursed receives a skin of blackness and that they were sitting on the fence. I said, well, you need to read it properly. Wherever it says skin of blackness, look at the footnote. Because in 1971, the footnotes were given to us by our leaders. And if you read it properly, it will tell you what it really is. The skin of blackness, if you look on the footnotes, wherever it says it in 2 Nephi and a couple of places, it says spiritual darkness. So when the Lord cursed people with blackness, he cursed them with spiritual darkness because they left the church, not because they were black. All right. But the other thing as well is that when a lot of times when, you know, this whole priesthood thing about why, you know, the blacks weren't receiving, you know, the priesthood until 1978. One thing I like is that when Bruce R. McConkie said, forget everything that we had said before that. You see, because when you're not sure about something, you might either make something up or you need to just say something to get people off your back, just that, you know. And so there was a lot of different myths that came through, you know, the church. And they said certain things, you know what I mean? Because they didn't know and they just wanted to just keep things sweet, you know. So some things were good and some things weren't, you know, good. But one, that's why I love that part where it's the Bruce R. McConkie after 1978, where all the press was like, well, but I thought you guys said that blacks would never receive the peace at all, or that they were sitting on the fence in the pre-existence, or they were cursed, or this and that. And then Bruce R. McConkie said, forget what we said before the prior revelation of 1978. We have now been enlightened by a prophet of God. All that matters is what is happening right now. And I love that, because that to me says, guess what, all right? Yes, we are a church. This is with perfect principles, but we are not perfect. We are not perfect. And that to me gave me an even stronger testimony and love for this church, for my faith, for my church that I belong to, because they were willing to say, forget about it. Forget about the mistakes and the things that we said. We said that we spoke with limited knowledge. This is what he said. We spoke with limited knowledge. And he was even referring to his leaders. Because we're not always perfect. And but then he says, but just remember what has happened right now. That all people from all walks of life have the priesthood. If they want it, they know what they need to do. One thing I want to say, if there's any people who are having an issue with this in the church, okay, please don't. I am black. I should have an issue more than anyone else. But I just want to tell you that, and here's an interesting experience, and this is something I have read personally, and I have spoken to a general authority. Actually, no, I lie. A general authority's wife about this, because we had the same experience. And it was when we were on the Tabernacle Choir tour. This was last year. And we went to the Jackson County, Missouri, and we went to the, they took us on a tour to the RLDS church. What is it? The Community of Christ now. And we went to the temple there, and the temple obviously is different from, you know, our temple. You know, people go in there, and it's just, I guess it's kind of like a church.
2: It's open.
0: Chapel, it's open, but it's also like a museum. So it had all the things that Joseph Smith, you know, his armor and all that type of stuff. But I was looking at this picture, and in this picture, it was Mormons, they were being shot, and they were running away. And it was the extermination order, I come to find out, when the Mormons were being kicked out of Missouri. And I remember I was with this particular wonderful sister who's a general authority's wife, and she said, what is that? What do you see when you look at that? What does that mean to you? And I said, I really don't know, but I just have this feeling about it. There's something that's going on in me that just feels really strong and powerful. And he said, and she said, you know, that is the extermination order. That's when they were kicked out of Missouri. And then all of a sudden, out of the blue, I said, I know why they were kicked out. Because I'd read something. One of the reasons why, not the reason, one of the reasons why the Mormons were kicked out of Jackson County, kicked out of Missouri, was because Joseph Smith was about to run for presidency, right? Remember that? He was running for presidency to be a president of the United States. And guess what one of his platforms were? He said, if I become the president of the United States, Joseph Smith, he said, all blacks will be free. Now you got to you got to pay attention to this. In those days, okay, blacks were property. They were making money for you. Mm-hmm. They were property. That's like saying what you're saying is like, if I become profit, all you guys will lose money, because that was how they were making money.
2: Mm-hmm.
0: You know, with the crops and the farm and everything and the slavery, yeah, for good or for bad. And so this is what I'm saying. People are ripping on my church, okay, saying that we are a racist, or we don't allow blacks to have the priesthood. Well, go back to the Catholics, okay, in the very time in the 1960s, Presbyterians, okay, mm-hmm, Methodists, blacks equally, they weren't allowed to hold office in their churches either. Mm-hmm. So why are we getting the rap? And here's the thing as well, in 1978, there was an official statement that was given to the world that says this is not gonna happen anymore. Well, I always say to people, I have a face, when they rip on me, I says, has your church, where's the written word, mm-hmm, that says that you've stopped or that you've apologized for that happening? I don't see it. We're the only faith that's done that.
2: You know, it's a real testament to the fact that this is a living church,
0: yeah,
2: and that the Lord will enlighten us as he will,
0: yep,
2: line upon line, precept, yep, upon precept.
0: Yeah.
2: And I really enjoy your input on that.
0: Thank you.
2: And hearing your testimony about it.
0: Thank you.
2: For any of you who are just joining us, we have Alex Boyer on Why I Believe today, and it has been a great opportunity to hear your story, your conversion story, some of the stories that have helped you make decisions in your life.
0: Yeah.
2: And how the Spirit has affected you. Would you mind, to end up our program today, would you share your testimony with us?
0: Absolutely.
2: All those who are listening.
0: Absolutely. The church is true. And it's been a great blessing in my life. I'm grateful for two faithful sister missionaries that didn't give up on me, and that gave me the knowledge of who God and Jesus Christ really were. And I know that's true. I've never doubted it since that day. And I know every time I've followed the commandments, whether it's in the scriptures or the Strength of the Youth pamphlet or the ensign, and my leaders, it's always, things have always gone good for me, even when things were bad at the time. It's always gone good. I know that this is the Lord's church, and I believe strongly in the scripture that says, as a man thinketh, so is he or she, that we become pretty much whatever we think about most of the time. And if we think about things of God, if we think about scriptures, if we think about Christ, and if we think about spiritual things, that we will become spiritual people, and that we will be blessed to have the Spirit with us. And when we have the Spirit with us, we can accomplish incredible things. The Lord wants us to succeed. He wants us to succeed. And I think it's easy to forget that. He wants us to succeed at everything, whether it's in our school, whether it's in our careers, as fathers, as mothers, as young men, as young women. He wants us to succeed and to be the best ever. And he's given us the tools. All we need to do is believe it. All we need to do is just believe what the Lord says, and believe in his power. I believe that Jesus Christ, he honors the words that we speak. If we say to ourselves, I can succeed in this thing, our Savior Jesus Christ will honor those words. If we say that we are nobody, or we can never accomplish this thing, or that so-and-so is better than us at this thing, or more pretty, or more beautiful, or this and that, guess what? Those words will be honored. Because as a man thinketh, so is he or she. So we become whatever we think about and we talk about. It becomes honored. So whatever we talk about can become a blessing or become a curse. That's why it's so important that we don't put people down. Because those words are very, very powerful, and people will believe it. And that's why it's even more important that we raise people up, that we build people, that we all edify each other, and that once we're all edified, we can glorify our Father in heaven. And I want to just leave my testimony that I know that the Book of Mormon is the Word of God. And Joseph Smith was a prophet of God. And I'm grateful to know that we have a prophet that lives in this day and age. His name is President Monson. and he leads and directs this church. And this church will never, ever, ever fail because Jesus Christ is at the head of it. And I say these things in the name of Jesus Christ. Amen.
2: Thank you. Thank you very much, Alex.
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2: 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Today, we've had the great opportunity of talking with singer Alex Boyer. Again, thank you, Alex, for being with us
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5: From corn to computers. As Raquel sat down in front of a computer and touched the keys, her first impulse was to run away. It was too hard. Why did she think she could learn to use something as complex as this machine? She wanted so badly to learn, but how could she? When she went home that evening, she wept bitter tears. She was so far away from the simple life she had known. Raquel had grown up working alongside other members of her family, tending the soil underneath a hot Mexican sun. Her father owned a little plot of ground, and they did the best they could to grow corn and beans. But life was difficult. They barely had the means to sustain life, let alone afford any of the conveniences life has to offer. The little school in her village had just 3 rooms and offered only the first 3 grades. Raquel attended school and learned to read and write, but there was little opportunity to learn much else. Now, she sat in front of a computer, wondering how she could ever learn what was required. She had come to Utah to be with her husband, who had been injured in a work-related accident and needed to convalesce. When Raquel arrived with her 4 children, she didn't know a word of English. She had no job skills, and she wondered how she could ever support a family. Someone recommended she visit the LDS Humanitarian Center. After interviewing, she accepted a position sorting clothing. She was delighted to discover that the entire plant closed at 1 p.m. on Tuesdays and Thursdays so that every person in training could attend a self-improvement class. Classes in keyboarding, English as a second language, forklift operation, literacy, and basic computer were offered. But Raquel knew what she needed most was to learn English. And so, a young woman with only a 3rd-grade education began her schooling all over again. She launched into her studies with fervor and practiced English both on the job and at home. Wanting to learn even faster, she took advantage of the English classes offered by Salt Lake Community College. These classes were held at the Humanitarian Center, and students could receive college credit for successfully completing them. Her courage and determination to learn overcame her fear and doubt. As she became more proficient in English, she decided her next step would be to learn about computers. She had never touched one, and the very thought of doing so terrified her. But once again, her courage and determination triumphed over her fear. A back-to-work course offered by the community college seemed to provide just the thing she needed: experience with keyboarding, word processing, and spreadsheets. So she enrolled. Raquel passed the course and received 13 college credit hours in the process. "When I learn something new," she says, "I feel excited because I know I can do it." Although she has been employed at the LDS Humanitarian Center only 2 years, Raquel already speaks English well enough to work as a receptionist. Her goal is to find a position as an administrative assistant. With hard work and determination, and with the help of the LDS Humanitarian Center, that will someday be a reality.
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6: 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Written and edited by Karen E. Nelson. The author lives in Washington, USA. When our car was moving uncontrollably toward the cliff's guardrail, the Spirit blessed me with an unexpected prompting. I was visiting Yellowstone National Park with my daughter and her family, and we had spent the day sightseeing. It had been a rainy day, but we were not going to let it get us down. My daughter had been driving for much of that day, but at the end of the night, I was prompted that I should be the one to drive back to our lodging. It wasn't clear to me why I needed to be the one driving, but I always try to follow promptings of the Holy Ghost when I feel this way. As Joseph Smith taught, be careful and not turn away the small, still voice. It will teach you what to do and where to go. It had become dark, and the rain was coming down hard. Out of nowhere, something appeared in front of my truck. I wasn't sure what it was, but it was close. I knew we were going to hit it. I realized a piece of the hillside had broken away and fallen in our path. As quickly as I could, I tried swerving around the large boulder, but it was too close and we hit it. The momentum of the truck pushed us up onto the rock, causing the truck to tilt and go on two wheels. I tried to stop the truck, but the gas pedal was stuck. We continued to rapidly move forward like a rocket flying down the road on two wheels. In that instant, I realized we were headed toward a guardrail by a cliff that led down into Yellowstone River. I had lost control of the vehicle, and I knew what was on the other side of the railing if we went over it. In that moment, I said a silent prayer. Father, please help me save my family. All of a sudden, the Holy Ghost prompted me to turn off the engine. That would require me to remove one hand from the steering wheel, but it was taking both of my hands to control the truck. I thought, I can't let go. I felt a comforting whisper from the Holy Ghost. It's okay. I will help you. Turn off the ignition. I reached for the ignition switch and removed the key. When the truck started slowing down, I was able to once again steer it so we stayed on the road. I know it was the prompting of the Holy Ghost that led me to turn off the engine. It was as if angels were holding tightly to the wheel so I could remove my hand to turn off the engine. I know Heavenly Father and the Holy Ghost helped me that night. I am so grateful for the gospel in my life that made it possible for me to be prepared to receive the promptings that guided us to safety. The Holy Ghost can guide and calm us from gospel topics. As we strive to stay on the path that leads to eternal life, the Holy Ghost can guide us in our decisions and protect us from physical and spiritual danger. Through Him, we can receive gifts of the Spirit for our benefit and for the benefit of those we love and serve. He is the Comforter. As the soothing voice of a loving parent can quiet a crying child, the whisperings of the Spirit can calm our fears. The fullness of the blessings given through the Holy Ghost are available only to those who receive the gift of the Holy Ghost and remain worthy. Gospel Topics, Holy Ghost, topics.churchofjesuschrist.org. Read by Wes Nelson.
7: Plain and precious truths about the Savior's atonement resound throughout the Book of Mormon. The central message of the Book of Mormon is to restore the true knowledge of the essential role of Jesus Christ in the salvation and exaltation of mankind. As you study this book, you will hear the voice of the living Christ inviting you to come unto Him.
8: Hey, it's me, the regular dad. I ask guys like you a few questions, a kind of parenting test. So here goes. What is this sound? Yeah, that's a tough one, isn't it? That's the sound a young teenager makes when he's done something he regrets. Maybe he got caught up in peer pressure, tried a few drinks at a party, and the next morning, well, he makes this sound. Kind of a sad sound, isn't it? Hear the embarrassment, the reluctance, the pulling away? If you recognize it, then you know exactly what to do. Listen. It might take a long time. A drive together, or a walk that turns into a talk. And that turns into an arm around his shoulder that means you understand. That's when you can really talk, when he knows you understand. Then the both of you can figure out how not to make the same mistake again. I know, it's tough. Keep at it. You're doing great.
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13: We now present Elder Dieter F. Uchtdorf's talk, Jesus Christ is the Strength of Parents, from the 193rd Annual General Conference of the Church of Jesus Christ of Latter-day Saints.
14: Once upon a time, a father was about to leave for an evening bishopric. His four-year-old daughter stepped in front of him wearing pajamas and holding a copy of Book of Mormon Stories. "Why do you have to go to a meeting?" she asked. "Because I'm a counselor at the bishopric," he answered. "But you are my dad," his daughter protested. He knelt in front of her. "Sweetheart," he said, "I know you want to read. You want me to read to you and help you go to sleep, but tonight I need to help the bishop." His daughter replied, "Doesn't the bishop have a dad to help him go to sleep?" We are eternally grateful for the countless members who serve diligently in the Church of Jesus Christ every day. Your sacrifice is truly sacred. But as this girl seemed to understand, there is something equally sacred, something irreplaceable about a parent nurturing a child. It reflects the pattern of heaven. Our Father in heaven, our divine parent, surely rejoices when his children are taught and nurtured by their parents on earth. Parents, thank you for everything you are doing to raise your children, to raise your children. And children, thank you for everything you are doing to raise your parents. Because as every parent knows, we often learn as much from our children about faith, hope, and charity as they learn from us. Have you ever thought about the tremendous risk our Father in heaven takes each time he sends a child to earth? These are his spirit sons and daughters. They have limitless potential. They are destined to become glorious beings of goodness, grace, and truth. And yet, they come to earth completely helpless, barely able to do anything besides cry for help. The memory of their time in God's presence is veiled over, along with the knowledge of who they really are and who they can become. They form their understanding of life, love, God, and his plan based on what they observe from the people around them, especially their parents, who honestly are still trying to figure things out for themselves. God has given parents the sacred duty to rear their children in love and righteousness, to provide for their physical and spiritual needs, and to teach them to observe the commandments of God. That's enough to keep even the best parents awake at night. My message to all parents is this: the Lord loves you. He is with you. He stands beside you. He is your strength in guiding your children to make righteous choices. Accept this privilege and responsibility courageously and joyfully. Don't delegate this source of heavenly blessings to anyone else. Within the framework of gospel values and principles, you are the ones to guide your child in the details of daily decisions. Help your child build faith in Jesus Christ, to love his gospel and his church, to prepare for a lifetime of righteous choices. In fact, that is God's plan for parents. Satan will oppose you, distract you, try to discourage you. But every child has received the light of Christ as a direct line to heaven. And the Savior will help you, guide you, and encourage you. Seek His help. Inquire of the Lord. Just as Jesus Christ is the strength of youth, Jesus Christ is also the strength of parents. Sometimes we might wonder if someone else might be better qualified to guide and teach our children. But no matter how inadequate you may feel, you have something that uniquely qualifies you. Your love for your child. A parent's love for a child is one of the strongest forces in the universe. It's one of the few things on this earth that can truly be eternal. Now, perhaps you feel that your relationship with your child is less than ideal. That's where the Savior's power comes in. He heals the sick, and He can heal relationships. He multiplies bread and fish, and He can multiply the love and the joy in your home. Your love for your children creates a rich environment for teaching truth and building faith. Make your home a house of prayer, learning, and faith, a house of joyful experiences, a place of belonging, a house of God. And pray unto the Father with the energy of heart, that you may be filled with His love, which He bestows upon followers of His Son, Jesus Christ. Another strength you have as a parent is the opportunity for daily, ongoing influence. Peers, teachers, and media influencers come and go. But you can be the most constant, steady influence in your child's life. Your efforts may seem small compared to the loud voices your children hear in the world. At times, it may feel that you are not accomplishing much. But remember that by small means, the Lord can bring about great things. One home evening, one gospel conversation, or one good example may not change your child's life in a moment any more than one drop of rain causes a plant immediately to grow. But the consistency of small and simple things, day after day, nourishes your children much better than an occasional flood. That is the Lord's way. He speaks to you and your child with a still, small voice, not a voice of thunder. He healed Naaman not through some great thing, but through the simple, repeated act of washing. The children of Israel enjoyed the feast of quail in the wilderness, but what kept them alive was the small and simple miracle of manna, their daily bread. Brothers and sisters, daily bread is best prepared and served at home. Faith and testimony are best fostered in normal and natural ways, one bite at a time, in small and simple moments, in the constant flow of daily living. Every moment is a teaching moment. Every word and action can be a guide for making choices. You may not see the immediate effects of your efforts, but don't give up. All things must come to pass in their time, the Lord said. Wherefore, be not weary in well-doing, for you are laying the foundation of a great work. What work could be greater than helping God's precious children learn who they really are and build their faith in Jesus Christ, His gospel, and His church? Jesus Christ will bless and magnify your consistent efforts. Another powerful way the Lord supports parents is through the gift of personal revelation. God is eager to pour out His Spirit to guide parents. As you are prayerfully and sensitive to the Spirit, He will warn you of hidden dangers. He will reveal your children's gifts, their strength, and unspoken concerns. God will help you see your children as He sees them. beyond their outward appearance and into their hearts. With God's help, you can learn to know your children in a pure and heavenly way. I invite you to accept God's offer to guide your family by personal revelation. Seek His guidance in your prayers. Perhaps the most important help Jesus Christ offers to parents is the mighty change of heart. It's a miracle every one of us needs. Now, for a moment, imagine this situation. You're at church listening to a talk about families. The speaker describes a perfect home and an even more perfect family. Husband and wife never quarrel. Children only stop reading their scriptures when it's time to do homework. And the music of Love One Another is playing in the background. Before the speaker gets to the part about everyone joining in to cheerfully clean the bathroom, you are already thinking, my family is hopeless. Now, my dear brothers and sisters, relax. Everyone in the congregation is thinking the same thing. The fact is, all parents worry about being not good enough. Fortunately, there's a divine source of help for parents. It is Jesus Christ. He is the source of our mighty change of heart. As you open your heart to the Savior and His teachings, He will show you your weakness. If you trust Jesus Christ with a humble heart, He will make weak things become strong. He is the God of miracles. Does that mean you and your family will be picture perfect? No. But you will get better. There's a Savior's grace. Little by little, you develop more of the attributes parents need. Love for God and His children, patience, selflessness, faith in Christ, and courage to make righteous choices. Our effort to build faith in Jesus Christ is home-centered, focused on the individual, and it is church-supported. Besides the sacred scriptures and the words of prophets, the Savior's Church offers many resources to help parents and children make righteous choices. For the Strength of You, the Guide for Making Choices, does not give you a list of do's or don'ts. It teaches eternal truths to help make choices centered on the life and teachings of Jesus Christ. Read it with your children. Let them talk about it. Help them to have these eternal and divine truth guide their choices. FSY conferences are another wonderful resource. I hope every youth will attend. I invite young single adults to join these conferences as mentors and counselors. I invite parents to build on the spiritual momentum their youth bring home from FSY conferences. Children and youth in the Church of Jesus Christ of Latter-day Saints have teachers, advisors, and mentors. Often, you enter a young person's life at a crucial moment to build and support faith and testimony. Some of you are single adults. Some never had children of your own. Your joyful service to God's children is sacred in God's eyes. My dear friends, my dear brothers and sisters, building faith in a child is someone like helping a flower grow. You cannot tuck on the stem to make it taller. You cannot pry open the bud to get it blossom sooner. And you cannot neglect the flower and expect it to grow or flourish spontaneously. What you can and must do for the rising generation is provide rich, nourishing soil with access to flowing heavenly water. Remove weeds and anything that would block heavenly sunlight. Create the best possible conditions for growth. Patiently allow the rising generation to make inspired choices and let God work His miracle. The result will be more beautiful and more stunning and more joyful than anything you could accomplish just by yourself. In Heavenly Father's plan, families' relationships are meant to be eternal.